0: pulling it. You guys don't have the guts
1: will be,
0: or the balls.
1: The House will be in order.
2: Meanwhile, in the Senate, Republicans in open revolt over President Trump's new taxpayer fund to reward allies who claim that they were persecuted by the Biden Justice Department.
3: Republicans had hoped to begin a round-the-clock series of votes in the Senate on a bill to fund 3 years' worth of immigration enforcement. But behind closed doors for nearly 2 hours with Acting Attorney General Todd Blanche, GOP senators aired their frustrations about the administration's new anti-weaponization fund. Democrats have been hoping to force votes on it on the floor. But rather than subjecting their members to those tough votes on the fund, Republican leaders decided to send senators home for a week-long Memorial Day recess instead.
2: ABC's Stephen Portnoy. U.S. health officials defending the decision to divert an Air France flight to Canada to prevent a passenger from entering the United States from Congo, where there's a current outbreak of the Ebola virus. ABC's Steve Osunsami at the CDC in Atlanta.
4: The U.S. is now denying entry to anyone without a U.S. passport who has recently traveled through these affected regions. And any American who is coming home from these same places is now required to fly into Washington Dulles Airport. Well, they will be screened by the CDC.
2: A critical test of the biggest and most powerful rocket ever built will have to wait. With 40 seconds left on the countdown clock, the 12th flight of SpaceX's Starship has been scrubbed due to a mechanical issue. His family says a two-time NASCAR champion and legendary driver Kyle Busch has died. The family announced the 41-year-old was hospitalized after experiencing a severe illness. 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
6: Unsettled weather likely over the next couple of days as we've suppressed the heat and humidity off to our south and east. Cooler air up in Canada working its way in. That's going to cause a frontal boundary to stall out, and it's going to act as a highway for showers and storms to move up from the central part of the country through our area over the next several days. Clouds night, there'll be some showers around. We're 50 to 55. Showery and cool tomorrow with a high of only 60 to 65. Passing showers in 50 to 55 tomorrow night. Weekend not looking much better. Showers are likely Saturday. There could be a passing thunderstorm. It stays cool, 60 to 65. Showers on Sunday, a high of 75. Memorial Day, we're cloudy and warmer. There'll be some showers and maybe a thunderstorm. High temperatures Monday afternoon, anywhere from 75 to near 80. I'm Rob Carolyn, and that's your Bloomberg holiday weekend forecast. Now back to the latest headlines from ABC News.
2: New data shows a mixed snapshot for the housing sector. ABC's Jim Ryan has the latest from the Census Bureau.
7: Last month, construction was begun on 1.5 million new homes compared with 1.7 million the month before. That's single-family houses, apartments, and condos. But next month might see an increase in housing starts. Construction permits issued for new homes surged nearly 6% from March to April.
2: This week, mortgage rates have also hit a nine-month high of 6.51%. A planned new drug aimed at weight loss called Retatrutide is being touted for its ability to increase the amount of weight loss in early patients. But before you go run out and ask a doctor for a prescription, it's not available yet. It needs a little bit more testing before it's released. But as ABC Chief Medical Correspondent Dr. Tara Narula says, shows great promise.
8: It's being studied for a lot of different indications, not just obesity and diabetes, but also cardiovascular disease, renal disease, liver disease, osteoarthritis, lower back pain. Still experimental, still undergoing trials. They expect that they will put it in front of the FDA for approval in 2027 or 2028. But important to note, if you do see this drug being advertised now, it is not the real drug.
2: 1,000 lucky New Yorkers will have their chance to attend the World Cup this year after a new initiative lottery was announced by Mayor Zoran Mamdani today. The tickets will cost $50, be non-transferable to the winners, and include transportation to and from MetLife Stadium. Dave Packer, ABC News.
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9: From Bloomberg World Headquarters in New York, I'm Doug Krisner. Time to update market action. We'll look at a few top business stories as well. Geopolitics continue to loom large over markets. Today, Iran said the latest U.S. proposal partly bridged the gap between these warring sides. However, Iran's supreme leader reportedly issued a directive today that the country's near weapons-grade uranium should not be sent abroad. And at the same time, Iran's president said his country will never back down and cannot be conquered with missiles, bombs, or fighter jets. We also learned today Iran is in talks with Oman on creating a permanent toll system for maritime traffic through the Strait of Hormuz. That's according to the Iranian ambassador to France. Now, President Trump rejected the idea, and we heard from Secretary of State Marco Rubio.
1: Well, we've always said a tolling system in the Straits would be unacceptable, but we don't just say that. The world has said that. We have a resolution right now in the United Nations. We're trying to take it to the Security Council. It's sponsored by Bahrain. It has over 100-something in it. The highest number of co-sponsors in the history of the Security Council have signed on to our resolution.
9: Secretary of State Marco Rubio, during New York trading, crude prices drifted a bit lower. We had WTI down about 1.9%. But here in the electronic session, WTI is up nearly 1.5%. We're trading 97.75. Now, in New York trading, Treasury yields were mixed. The 10-year losing about 2 basis points, last quoted in New York at 4.56%. But the 2-year added a basis point to around 4.07%, and we're holding at those levels now in the Tokyo session. Choppy day for U.S. equities. We had the Dow finishing at a record high, 50,285, with a gain of 0.5%. Walmart said that rising fuel prices are squeezing its bottom line and could lead to higher prices for shoppers. Walmart shares were down today by 7.2%. Tomorrow morning at 11 a.m., President Trump will host a swearing-in ceremony for Fed Chair Kevin Warsh. The Trump administration is adding, or I should say, awarding $1 billion to IBM to build a foundry for producing quantum computing chips. Today, shares in IBM were up 0.5%. We check markets for you throughout the day here on Bloomberg. We've got the yen holding steady at 159. The Nikkei at the moment is higher by 1%. Meantime, in Sydney, the ASX 200 higher by 0.6%. And in Seoul, the KOSPI is up 0.6% as well. 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

0: I'm Joel Weber, and you're listening to The Trillions Podcast on Bloomberg Radio. Today, Eric Balchunas and I speak with Ben Carlson of Ritholtz Wealth Management about his new book, Risk and Reward, and their new ETF, Goaltender. Excited to have a newcomer on the podcast today who's kind of a big deal.
1: Yeah, I mean, I've known him for a while. I remember my first book, The Institutional ETF Toolbox, I interviewed him. He was one of like 30 people I interviewed. He was really good. He came from the institutional world. So he really knew that world and the sort of, I'll call them unnatural barriers for ETFs in that world. Then he joined Ritholtz and he's been blogging there and he has a podcast called Animal Spirits. Ben Carlson, I know him as a wealth of common sense. That's kind of his like name of his brand. And he writes books and is always just really has great data, great takes, classic sort of big long advisor, as I call them, meaning that unlike the Big Short people who are like out there looking for tops and trying to be cool like Christian Bale, these guys do the opposite. They're like, don't worry about it, stay invested.
0: Go long.
1: And their clients get rich.
0: Okay, so Ben Carlson, who's the director of institutional asset management at Ritholtz Wealth Management. This time on Trillions, Risk and Reward. Ben, welcome to Trillions.
2: Hey guys, glad to be here. Eric, it's funny. You and I talked a number of years ago and you said, hey, I'm writing this book and I might want to call it The Big Long as opposed to The Big Short. And I liked that idea and actually ran that idea behind. I was going to ask you first, but I talked to my publisher and I said, what if we called this The Big Long? And they said, it's a little too cute. It's a great name, but it's a little too cute. So we settled on Risk and Reward instead.
0: Risk and Reward, though, kind of an obvious title. What took so long for somebody else to claim this title?
2: I know, right? Yeah, that's my whole thing. It's attached at the hip. Like you don't get one without the other. And that's kind of the point of it.
0: What made you decide this was the moment to do this book?
2: I mean, I think this is kind of what I've been thinking about and writing about in my blog for the past, whatever, 12 years I've been doing it. Is just, I've been writing about the idea of long-term investing. And I constantly get pushback from people. There are certain people who just can't wrap their head around this idea. And I get it because some people just don't have like the personality for it. And I think a lot of investing is like your own emotional makeup and personality. And some people just can't wrap their head around it. So like, hey, but what about what happened in Japan? And what about the 1970s inflation? And what about this crash? And what about this bad period? And people are constantly giving me the exceptions to the rules. And
0: so I said, so what aboutism?
2: Yeah. So I said, fine, I will do this myself. I'll play devil's advocate. I'll show all the bad stuff that can and will happen. And then I'm still going to show you why it still makes sense to have a long-term mindset.

0: mindset of these big short people. They saw something no one else saw, which is just don't do anything. I mean, you could say a lot of Vanguardians feel that way, but I just thought it was a cool idea. That book turned into the Bogle effect. Sometimes I'll have an idea and it'll morph into something else. But I do have a chapter where I reference Big Long Advisors in the Bogle effect, but I think Big Long would have been fine. But Risk and Reward is good. It's very clear what it is. And I think you do a good job. One of the things, let me just jump into a couple things that I was interested in when I read the book. What would happen if you only purchased stocks at the absolute peak of the market, which is a whole other thing because people are like, oh my God, it's so overvaluated. That is a way to keep people from actually hitting the buy button. It's like, oh, I'm going to wait. Well, what if you just bought at the worst possible times? You studied this. What would the result be?
1: Yeah, it's funny because I started my blog in 2013, and that's right when we finally hit new all-time highs again after the great financial crisis. And at the time, everyone goes, oh no, we hit an all-time high again. Remember what happened the last time we hit all-time highs? The market crashed. And people, even back then, this is 12, 13 years ago, are like, there's no way this is going to last. It's going to fall off a cliff. And I said, okay, fine. Let's pretend that does happen. You put your money into work right now. The market falls off a cliff. What happens? And so I looked at this theoretical guy, Bob, and he only bought over like his 40-year period of investing. He bought at before the 1973 crash. He bought before the 1987 crash. He bought before the dot-com crash, and he bought before the great financial crash. And I said, but what if he just kept his money in? He built up cash. He put it to work at these like four worst possible times ever, and he kept his money invested in the market. And he didn't touch it after that. And the results were actually pretty good. Nick Majuli, our numbers guy, ran the IRR for me. And I think it was still like 8% per year or something. It was crazy because he sat on cash the whole time. And I said, like, even though he was the worst investor ever, the world's worst market timer, he became a millionaire. And that, it's, to this day, I wrote that in 2014. It's my most popular blog post of all time. People still read it every year. But I also get a ton of pushback on it. And so that was, again, the idea. I wanted to update that study. I wanted to write about that for the book and just why I think time horizon is by far the most important thing for investors to define when they invest in anything.
2: And tell us more about what that time horizon looks like when you updated it. Bob's time horizon.
1: Yeah, it looked even better. But the funny thing is, I also did some other variations of this. And I said, well, what if you just bought at like the lows? You bought up, built up your cash, and at the lows of the crash, you bought. You still did better just dollar cost averaging in. So obviously dollar cost averaging works better than buying at peaks, of course. But if you just built up your cash for years and years and years and just put it to work at the bottom of the great financial crisis or the bottom of the dot-com boom, you know, after it burst, you would have still done better just dollar cost averaging. And that's the point is like, no one has bad enough luck to only invest at the peak, but no one is good enough to invest at the bottom of these things and time it perfectly. And if you just take that element out of it, the idea that like you're going to wait for the dust to settle or you're going to time it perfectly, that's the idea that if you just like put in money on a regular basis, which is how most people invest anyway, you're going to do fine.
0: Yeah, there's a great stat in here about the 60-40 portfolio, right? Which a lot of ETF investors use. Historically, if you held a 60-40 portfolio for 1 month, there's a 64% chance that you would have had a positive return. But if you held it for 10 years, you were up 100% of the time. And then he has these charts, 20 years, 100%, 5 years, 95%. I mean, the odds are just so good. Do you find that people that are your clients and out there investors, obviously with these kind of returns, it's easier, but are they generally just constantly nervous or are they getting good at just like not even paying attention to their own doubts or the sort of doomers out there?
1: I mean, there's definitely still people who are nervous all the time, but I think that investors have absolutely become better at this stuff. I think the last 20 years, people have had it beaten into their heads. And Eric, you wrote about the Boglehead stuff, right? I think people have learned for years and years. People said, listen, don't run out of the store when the stock market goes on sale, right? And we've seen that with the flows, right? Anytime there's been a bear market this decade, the flows increase and people invest. And we get that from clients too. But I think on the whole, retail and DIY investors are so much better behaved than they were in the past.
0: Yeah, and I want to just jump in here. One thing in the Bogle effect that I pointed out, and I want to get your take on it. I know your advisors, and I give advisors a lot of credit. It is a very useful job, in my opinion, because people out there, like, this is like when I go to the Pep Boys, I don't know crap about the car, and I don't want to know anything about it. And I want to trust somebody who, like, tells me, do I really need new brake pads? You know, and an advisor does that with your portfolio. So there's always going to be a need for that. However, I do think the advisor's job was made a lot easier that Vanguard got an index fund down to about 3 basis.

0: basis points, because you can marry that thing. And even with the markets going down, at least you're in the what you feel is the best deal possible. Like, you're off the market. Back in the 80s and 90s, people would date, I think, five-star managers. And I think just creating a marryable product, I think, is half the battle. Thoughts?
1: Yes, it's way easier to rebalance into the pain when you know what you're investing in. Like, you know that the whole stock market is not going to go to zero. It's, you know, the thing I like to say about index funds is that, like, you never have an index fund that decides to take a step back because it wants to spend more time with its family. That happens to hedge fund managers all the time, right? Your index fund is not going to go through a divorce. And so I think that idea, and that's why institutions have such a hard time. You talked about my nonprofit world, Eric. Whenever there would be an actively managed fund, it could be a hedge fund, could be a actively managed stock picker. Whenever they would hit a rough patch, it was always really, especially if they're discretionary. How do we know whether we should lean into the pain or whether we should give up on them? It's way easier to lean into the pain for a rules-based strategy like an index fund or some sort of ETF like that, because you know it's going to come back eventually. These things are cyclical.
2: You know, a lot of what you laid out here is about how behavior is the more important part than being brilliant. And obviously that comes through in a lot of your writing too. So when you thought about this and brought it to the book, what is the great psychological mistake that investors keep repeating?
1: I think that there isn't one for every person. I think everyone has their own blind spots, and it's about understanding, like, what's the lesser version of you? Because everyone has the regrets, right? The Bezos talks about regret minimization. Like, what are you going to regret more? Being too conservative in your portfolio and missing out on gains, or being way too aggressive and taking part in losses? And there is no right answer. I think it's about knowing yourself and, like, your own emotional makeup. And I used to be this diehard person who thought everyone should be a Jack Bogle disciple, put all your money into index funds and just lose the password, right? But some people really just don't have the ability to do that. And I think it's fine as long as you can admit that. Some people say, listen, I know I'm young and I should have all of my money in stocks, but I just can't do that because it won't allow me to sleep at night. So I keep 20% of my portfolio in T-bills or something. And I think that's perfectly fine as long as you understand the trade-offs that you're taking.
0: Let's talk about that a little bit, because as the market keeps going up and up, and it is obviously historically stretched valuation-wise, and I think what I find useful is, and I want to get your take on diversification, instead of like calling a top or shorting the market, which I feel like is what some people out there are either advising or doing themselves, it must suck to root against U.S. stocks, like, because they always prove you wrong. And why do you want to root against like companies doing well? And it just seems like a really rough way to live, these big short people, wannabes. Whereas, okay, you're nervous about it. Why don't you just put more money in T-bills or gold or real estate? Like, just take the new money and put it into something that's not the stocks. That way, you can still root for your stocks, but you're adding to things that help you sleep at night. With that said, how do you consider that? And what else can you diversify into besides bonds?
1: Yeah, I'm a big preacher of the fact that there is no free lunch in investing, but diversification is pretty darn close, right? In terms of a risk management tool. And so I think that you diversify not only by asset class, so that's stocks, bonds, cash. For some people, that's now alternatives, and there's a lot of different things that could be. But then within those buckets, I think you have to diversify by, you know, geography and market cap, and then strategy in a lot of cases. And I think what a lot of people learned, bonds are the most boring part of the market, obviously. But in 2022, when inflation went sky high and interest rates went from 0 to 5%, what felt like overnight, and people in their BND ETF go, wait a minute, my bonds just fell 20%. What the heck? This is supposed to be the safe part of my portfolio.
3: 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I'm Joel Weber. 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

0: 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Today, Eric Balchunas and I speak with Ben Carlson of Ritholtz Wealth Management about his new book, Risk and Reward, and their new ETF, Goaltender.
1: It just seems like a really rough way to live, these big short people, wannabes. Whereas, okay, you're nervous about it. Why don't you just put more money in T-bills or gold or real estate? Like, just take the new money and put it into something that's not the stocks. That way, you can still root for your stocks, but you're adding to things that help you sleep at night. With that said, how do you, you know, consider that? And what else can you diversify into besides bonds?
2: Yeah, I'm a big preacher of the fact that there is no free lunch in investing, but diversification is pretty darn close, right, in terms of a risk management tool. And so I think that you diversify not only by asset class, so that's stocks, bonds, cash. For some people, that's now alternatives, and there's a lot of different things that that could be. But then within those buckets, I think you have to diversify by, you know, geography and market cap, and then strategy in a lot of cases. And I think what a lot of people learned, bonds are the most boring part of the market, obviously. But in 2022, when inflation went sky high and interest rates went from 0 to 5%, what felt like overnight, and people in their BND ETF go, wait a minute, my bonds just fell 20%. What the heck? This is supposed to be the safe part of my portfolio. So now I think people have learned, oh, maybe I need to be diversified in my bonds too. So I need to have some T-bills to account for the fact that rates might rise, and I need to account for that. I might need tips to account for inflation. And so I think thinking through these things, it's not just like a one decision thing anymore. You might have to have further diversification. The hard part is you're always apologizing about something in your portfolio. And you have to be, that's the other trade-off, is you have to be like, okay, I know that these two pieces are going to fall and do poorly, and they're not going to keep up when the rest of my portfolio is doing good, but you have to have it in the back of your mind that each part of your portfolio has a specific job for a certain environment.
0: Ben, I want to bring it back to risk and reward. You have a lot of charts and infographics, highly visual, that we might not be able to show on the podcast, but walk us through one of your favorites.
2: Yeah, I think I counted. I think I did 52 charts and tables for the book. So I'm very data heavy. I like the stories, but I like the numbers too. Okay, here's one of my favorite ones. If you look at the S&P 500, and this book covers like the last 100 years or so of markets and all the bad stuff that can happen, the worst starting point in U.S. stock market history was September 1929, right? The stock market fell 86% over the next 3 years in the Great Depression. If you would have invested in September of 1929 and held your stocks, reinvested the dividends for 30 years, you would have had a total return of 850%, 7.8% annual return. And that's the worst 30-year return you could have gotten in the S&P 500. Pick any month over the past 100 years. The worst return over 30 years you got was roughly 8% per year. It's just mind-boggling. And the funny thing is the best return you got would have been starting in 1932 at the bottom, which is like 15% per year. So that's like the time horizon thing that, oh my gosh, that's inclusive of an 86% crash, and you still earned 850%. That's the worst 30-year return in this period.
0: Okay, so everything that you've laid out here, if I was looking back on my investing journey, this would have been great to have heard when I was starting out, right? What's the takeaway that you want to give to those people who are just beginning their investing journey?
2: Yeah, I think that risk means different things to different people at different stages of life. So your risk as a retiree with a mature portfolio for like bear markets and crashes is far different than someone who's young, when human capital is their biggest asset, right? And the biggest asset for people who are retired is their financial assets. It's their house and their portfolio. For young people, it's human capital. And so a bear market is an opportunity for young people, whereas it's a big risk for people who are older. And I think that's the idea, is trying to reframe what risk means to you at different stages of your investing life cycle.
0: Okay, Ben, this may be the first package trade. What came first, the book or the ETF?
2: I tell you what, this is like the busiest 6 months of my life, because I was getting a book to the finish line and an ETF for the finish line, and they came out within 2 days of each other. So my book was released on May 12th, and the ETF came out 2 days later on May 14th. I did not plan that. It just sort of worked out.
0: It might be
2: way.
0: The future here.
1: And this ETF is called the Goaltender, which...
0: GTND, yes, is the ticker.
1: Now, I immediately thought of like Manute Bol blocking a shot when it was on its downward arc, and that's called goaltending. But this is about a soccer goalie. Is that right?
2: Yeah,
1: soccer, the metaphor,
2: or hockey,
1: here?
2: I think, is...
1: Okay.
2: Yeah, Josh Brown is the one who came up with it. And it's funny because it pairs nicely with the book, because my whole idea about behavior is that some people need a release valve, okay? And so for our wealth management practice, you know, 10 or 11 years, I guess we started a separately managed account, tactical strategy, in 2014. And the idea was, like, if we're going to put clients, there's clients who just can't sleep at night because they worry about what's going to happen if there's a 40 or 50% crash. And I lived through that in the great financial crisis, and I lived through that in the dot-com bubble. And yes, I survived those and I held through, but man, it was terrible. I need something that will see me through this. And for most people, the answer would be, well, put your money into bonds or cash. And some people say, but I don't want bonds and cash because that's lower prospective returns. And so what else do you got for me? And so we just decided to create a tactical strategy. And coming out of the great financial crisis, all these tactical strategies were downside risk, right? We're going to hedge downside volatility. But then none of them allowed you to invest in the upside too. And so we said, if we're going to do a tactical strategy, we wanted to be able to protect the severe crashes, you know, these 30, 40, 50%, you know, just death spirals. But we want to take part in the bull market too. So how do we do that? We look at all these different things, earnings and macroeconomic variables. We look at every single variable we could find. But if we're protecting against a short to intermediate term, what does all that lead up to? It's just price, right? And so that's where trend following came from. And so we've been doing this strategy for clients for years, and we put 10 or 20% of their portfolio in a trend following strategy, completely rules-based. You know, we're following like moving averages. And then if volatility picks up and the stock market breaks through those moving averages, we go more defensive. And what we found is that it's a great way for a lot of clients to, again, leave the rest of their portfolio alone because they know this piece is going to be, you know, their potential savior.
3: Right. It's like
2: that.
3: A chameleon. It's going to move into whatever. Yeah. Okay. Interesting. And that GLTND is the ticker. No, wait.
0: GTND.
3: GTND.
0: Yeah. And so what are the holdings, Ben?
2: Yeah.
0: How do you manage to do all that?
2: Yeah. So we've been doing this for years. It's all U.S. large cap stocks if it's risk on. And we have a number of different signals we look at. And the reason that we decided to go from a separately managed account to an ETF is because we would have clients come to us, and this is in taxable money, and they would say, okay, I was just in a bull market for 3 years. You gave me great gains in this. Now we get a signal to sell, and you're going to hit me with a tax bill. No, just keep it long only. And so we said, well, geez, it defeats the purpose of this. And how do you get around that? An ETF, right? Because you can do the trades in an ETF by going from risk on to risk off. Because a lot of these trend following strategies, because the market moves so fast these days, you could get a down 10% month. And guess what? You hit your triggers and you sell. But then the market goes back up the next 10% and you get right back in. So a lot of people are going, wait, you're going to sell, lock in taxes, and then buy right back in because you get these whipsaws? And that's like the downside of trend following. That's like the insurance premium you pay, that sometimes you get a whipsaw. You know, the stock market doesn't always fall 30% just because it falls 10%. So the ETF structure is perfect for something like this. So we said we kept having to put all of our client assets into tax deferred retirement accounts, but people with just taxable accounts were kind of like, hey, we're not even going to give you this because it's not tax efficient. The ETF structure completely fixes that problem.
3: It's very interesting. This is so far in the future. Like, this is futuristic stuff here for an advisor.
0: Packaging a book and an ETF?
3: Yeah. I mean, just the fact that they're on this behavioral stuff, writing books about it. Ben, I've traveled a lot throughout the world over the last 2 years for especially our ETFs in Depth event has grown. And I go to these different countries and there aren't people like you there. They're really not. They're harder to find. Here in America, 75% of all the assets in the advisory world are fee-based. That means you get a percent of the client assets. Well, of course, you're going to try to pick cheap, good stuff because it's coming out of your money. Most people get paid by the mutual fund still. That number would be 1% some places or 2. And I'm like, you guys need more Ritholtz type people because ETF growth is going to be intercorrelated with the growth of fee-based advisors. Do you guys plan to expand overseas? Why do you think that's so difficult for such an obvious idea not to take root quicker internationally?
2: It's funny. I've done a few speeches overseas. Like, I've been to Italy a few times. They brought me to Canada, some of these places. And they tell me, like, listen, we're probably like 7 to 10 years behind the U.S. in terms of advisors. Like, we're trying to catch up. And so they bring me over there to kind of educate them and the stuff that we've learned. One of the reasons we haven't gone overseas yet, especially, is because so much of the stuff we do is financial planning wise. Like, the tax laws are all different. And so we would really need some boots on the ground to better understand that. But the good news is a lot of these places they see what's happened here. And they're trying to make but it's funny, like, I went to Italy. My first speech I did there was in like 2015. And they were like, listen, for years, all the wealth in this country has been in government bonds and real estate. We're trying to explain the stock market to these people. right? So I give them the Bob strategy about the world's worst market timer. So I think they are finally getting around to like, okay, index funds and follow the market and beta, like they're getting there, but you're right. They're far behind. And I think hopefully the information age is bringing them into this faster, but you're right. The rest of the world is kind of far behind us in the RIA space.
0: Why are so many advisors getting into the ETF business, and is there more to come?
2: Yeah. So we worked with ETF Architect, which is Wes Gray's firm that did this, and they do it for a lot of advisors. And we asked them about this. And a lot of it is like separately managed accounts and just the tax efficiency of the ETF structure, allowing those trades within the ETF to not give someone a tax bill. It's funny. I think we've shifted in the industry, people wanting alpha from their investments, right? Like we're going to outperform the market. And I think the indexing wave finally figured it out. Like, okay, beating the market is really hard. We're just going to stop trying. But now the new thing is tax alpha, right? And people are way aware that it's not my gross returns that matter. It's my net of everything, net of expenses, net of taxes. And people are coming to us and saying, like, how can you give us a more tax efficient framework? Because we're sitting on all these gains. We want to defer as long as we can. And this structure is perfect for that. So there's tons of advisors who are going through this process. Then you have things like the 351 exchange. I mean, we're getting into the nitty gritty here. But you can defer taxes. The longer you can defer the taxes, the greater your wealth can grow. People love that kind of stuff. That's what clients are looking for in terms of solutions these days.
0: Final question for you, Ben. What is your favorite ETF ticker other than your own?
2: Oh, man. That's a great question. Because people sit on these things, right? It's like it's a game. And you hear a new one and you go, oh, that's a great ticker. Where did you find that? Yeah. I always thought the cow ticker was pretty good. What are some of your guys' favorites?
3: I mean, Moo gets brought up a lot. That's similar to cow. People love animals.
2: Yeah.
3: Hack is one of my favorites. I like verbs.
0: Eric's thesis is if it's both noun and verb.
3: Yeah, if it's a noun and a verb and a word, then it's
0: a sweet spot.
3: Yeah.
0: All right. Ben Carlson, congrats on 2 launches, Risk and Reward, the book, and Goaltender, the ETF. Thanks for joining us on Trillions.
2: Thanks, guys.
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5: ABC News, I'm Dave Packer. A growing number of Republicans on Capitol Hill are raising objections to President Trump's $1.8 billion fund of taxpayer money that could give payouts to political allies who claim they were targeted by the Biden administration. A group that could include the rioters who stormed the Capitol on January 6th. North Carolina Republican Senator Tom Tillis.
6: These people don't deserve restitution. Many of them deserve to be in prison. This is just stupid on stilts.
5: It's holding up a $70 billion bill to fund 3 years' worth of immigration enforcement. Republicans tonight pulled a vote on an Iran war power resolution due to attendance issues from within the GOP. A post-election autopsy released by the DNC today says Kamala Harris wrote off rural America during the 2024 presidential campaign. 2-time NASCAR champion and legendary driver Kyle Busch has died. The announcement of Kyle Busch's death coming just hours after the family announced the 41-year-old was hospitalized after severe illness. This is ABC News.
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8: From Bloomberg World Headquarters in New York, I'm Doug Krisner. Time to update top stories and look at market action as well. Geopolitics looming large. Today, Iran said the latest U.S. proposal partly bridged the gap between these warring sides. However, at the same time, Iran's supreme leader reportedly issued a directive that the country's near weapons-grade uranium should not be sent abroad. And Iran's president said his country will never back down and cannot be conquered with missiles, bombs, or fighter jets. We also learned today that Iran is in talks with Oman on creating a permanent toll system for maritime traffic through the Strait of Hormuz. That's according to the Iranian ambassador to France. Now, President Trump rejected the idea. You would think, given the headlines, the tone in the oil market would have
9: pushed prices higher. Not the case in New York trading. WTI was down 1.9%, although now in Asian trading, WTI is up 1.8% at 98.10. U.S. Treasury yields were mixed in New York trading. We had the 10-year losing about 2 basis points to 4.56. We're trading 4.57 now in Tokyo. A 2-year is at 4.08%. Choppy day for U.S. equities. The Dow added a half of 1% to a record high of 50,285. The S&P up nearly 0.2%. NASDAQ comp higher today by 0.1%. Tomorrow at 11 a.m. Washington time, President Trump will host a swearing-in ceremony for Fed Chair Kevin Warsh. The Trump administration is awarding $1 billion to IBM to build a foundry for producing quantum computing chips. On that news, today IBM shares were up 12%. Estee Lauder Companies and Spain's Puig have walked away from a multi-billion-dollar deal that would have created one of the world's largest beauty businesses. Shares in Estee Lauder and late trading were up 14%. Right now in Tokyo, Nikkei higher by 1.8%. In Seoul, the Kospi up 0.7%. In Sydney, the ASX 200 is up 0.3%. Global news 24 hours a day and whenever you want it with
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20: You're listening to the Big Take Podcast on Bloomberg Radio. I'm Stacey Vanek Smith, in for Sarah Holder and David Gura. Today on the show, we're talking about the race to redraw district lines, why it's happening now, and what the political and economic impacts could be for voters.
21: My district right now is very urban. I don't have a single farm, nor a single factory.
20: Congressman Don Beyer has represented Virginia's 8th District for more than a decade. It's one of the state's Democratic strongholds, located just outside of Washington, D.C. But for 3 weeks this spring, Beyer's district shifted in a big way.
22: Coming up, Virginia has decided voters have said yes to redrawing Virginia's congressional districts.
20: It was part of a concerted effort from Virginia Democrats to create new Democratic seats in Congress. Virginia is a purple state with nearly 9 million people. It has 11 representatives in the House, 6 Democrats, and 5 Republicans. By breaking up some key Republican districts and folding them into Democratic ones, the state's Democrats hope to shift that balance even more in their favor and create 10 Democratic districts, leaving just one to Republicans.
21: My new district had 16 new counties, most of them very rural. And so I was getting to dive into the fact that their internet service is terrible, that they have to go 45 minutes to have a heart attack or 2 hours to have a baby.
20: Historically, Beyer has been against this kind of map redrawing, sometimes referred to as gerrymandering. For the last decade, he has pushed legislation that would make the practice a thing of the past. But he backed the recent effort to create that Democrat-friendly map because he says, well, Republicans, at the urging of President Trump, were doing the same thing in a bunch of other states.
21: The phrase everyone used, Stacey, again and again was, you know, you can't just roll over, that we can't take a knife to a gunfight, and Donald Trump has got the gunfight.
20: In the end, Beyer's new district lasted only a few weeks. The state Supreme Court threw out the map earlier this month. Democrats tried to get the U.S. Supreme Court to intervene, but when that court declined to do so, it was a nail in the coffin. Bloomberg government's Greg Giroux says rapidly shifting maps like the ones in Virginia are all part of a bigger and highly unusual redistricting fight that's been playing out all across the country.
23: I did not have on my bingo card, and certainly my editors didn't, having so many states to cover in these mid-decade redistricting wars. So this is very unusual. We have one of the tiniest House majorities in modern U.S. history right now. The Republicans control just 217 seats, 212 for the Democrats, one independent, 5 vacancies. And really, with Democrats needing just a net gain of 3 seats to get to that majority of 218 in the House, every seat seems to magnify in importance.
24: People who think about politics are saying, oh, gee, it's political, but it's also very economic.
20: Dr. Julianne Malveaux is a D.C.-based economist and president emerita of Bennett College for Women.
24: She says beyond voting in elections, this gerrymandering will have a profound impact.
0: People will experience less economic access, less economic freedom because of this redistricting. And I think that's quite frankly the point.
24: I'm Stacey Vanek Smith, in for David Gura and Sarah Holder. And this is The Big Take from Bloomberg News. Today on the show, the race to redistrict. Why it's happening now, what the political and economic impacts could be for voters, and, of course, who's winning. The term gerrymander dates back to 1812, when then Massachusetts Governor Elbridge Gerry signed into law a redistricting plan that would favor his party. The Boston Gazette compared the shape of one of the contorted new districts to a salamander. The headline combined Governor Gerry's name with salamander, and gerrymander was born. Bloomberg Government's Greg Giroux has had a front row seat to many gerrymandering battles. He's covered politics for 30 years and says redistricting tends to follow a familiar rhythm.
23: So redistricting is usually the once per decade process of modifying congressional district lines after every census and after the reapportionment of the 435 House seats among the states. That number is fixed, so it's very much a zero-sum game. States that grow faster get more seats at the expense of those that don't grow as fast or those that lose population. That leads to some very, very difficult political fights in the states, usually in years ending in 1 and 2.
24: Years like 2021 or 2022. Redistricting has that predictable cadence because it usually follows the census. And who gets to draw the lines varies by state. Traditionally, the job has fallen to state legislatures and governors. So if the same party controls both, it can redraw the maps in its favor. Several states have tried to protect against this and now leave redistricting responsibilities to an independent or bipartisan commission. Greg says normally all of that work and any related political fights are wrapped up in the first couple years after the census comes out. But this wave of redistricting has been an exception.
23: What's different about this decade is that we've seen an explosion of states that are enacting redistricting new maps in the middle of the decade.
24: The mid-decade scramble to rapidly redraw congressional districts kicked off in 2025 in Texas.
23: At the urging of Trump White House, Texas Republicans enacted new maps in that state that could deliver up to 5 additional seats for the GOP and help them rescue their very shaky House majority in the 2026 election.
24: Here's how Texas Governor Greg Abbott made the case for the move on Fox News.
1: Look at the entirety of all of the New England states. In all of New England, there are millions of Republican voters, and yet there is no member of the United States Congress who is a Republican. So they drew their lines a long time ago to eliminate Republicans in Congress. And what has happened across America is lines have been drawn illegally based upon race.
23: Texas acting prompted some other Republican governments to follow suit, and Democrats decided to counterattack in some states.
24: After Texas redistricted, California soon followed with a new map that would add more Democratic seats. Virginia Democrats like Don Beyer also launched a bid to redraw their map. Republicans were able to redraw district maps in Missouri, North Carolina, Ohio, and Florida. One notable exception was Indiana, where Republicans rejected President Trump's request to draw a new district map in their state.
23: And that big fight that we've seen in 2025 and the first few months of 2026 was only super turbocharged by a U.S. Supreme Court decision in late April that basically restricted how much states could use race in redistricting.
24: That late April decision was Louisiana versus Calais, which weakened key provisions of the Voting Rights Act.
23: The U.S. Supreme Court struck down Louisiana's map, which has 2 black majority districts out of 6 in the state, and said that it was an unconstitutional racial gerrymander. And so as a result of that decision, Louisiana is trying to enact a new map, as are some other states.
24: Those other states include Alabama, Tennessee, and South Carolina. Since the Supreme Court decision, Republicans have introduced new maps in all 3 states. And those new maps will impact more than just politics.
0: I think that the pundits have talked about this from a political perspective, which is absolutely right. But, you know, politics and economics are inextricably intertwined. They both deal with the same thing. Who gets what, when, where, and why?
24: Economist Dr. Julianne Malveaux.
0: Economists talk about it from a money perspective.
24: politicians talk about it from a voting perspective. In some ways, in this case, they're literally the same thing.
2: Dr. Malveaux says there are two commonly used techniques when it comes to gerrymandering. She has seen them play out many times in predominantly Black communities.
24: We talk about packing and cracking. Packing is putting all the Black folks into one district, or they could be in two or three. Cracking is when you crack them like a walnut, crack them into several districts.
2: Oh, to like dilute their voting power.
24: Precisely. And to dilute their influence and representation.
2: Malveaux points to the 9th district in Tennessee, which used to include all of Memphis and has served as a Democratic stronghold in the state, represented by Congressman Steve Cohen. A new map adopted earlier this month splits the city into three districts.
24: So now, who among these three districts is going to advocate for resource allocation for Memphis? What if they need a new school? What if they need a new playground? Who's going to argue for that? And so the economic part of it is you've diluted not only political power, but also economic power. The ability to essentially advocate for economic issues, for community development block grants, for small business allocations. There are just so many things that a congressperson representing his or her district is going to push for, whereas three congresspeople in diluted districts, Memphis is not going to be the first choice for any of them.
2: What kinds of things have you seen happen when this occurs?
24: Well, first of all, the essential district gets ignored. The essential district, which is the Memphis city, it gets ignored when you now have three people representing central Memphis, three different members of Congress. So what could happen? Someone would take some legislation for a new school because some schools are eroding. So they take that legislation. Who takes it now? You got three people. Even in the best of circumstances, those three might decide, we're not going to work together on this. And who gets ignored? The Black community in this case. In other cases, you'd see other things ignored. But you basically have seen the essential interests of the community overlooked.
2: And the economic impacts follow.
24: If you dilute congressional power, you dilute other power. You dilute economic power. Often, and when there's an investment to happen in a district, the member of Congress is one of the people who may talk to investors, may talk to industry to say, look, this is what I can do for you. If you bring this investment to my district, I can promise you X. Might be a tax abatement, might be something else. Well, you can't really say that if you have less influence, less power.
2: Research from the University of Southern California published last month found property values can be greatly impacted by redistricting, with homes losing or gaining nearly 8% of their market value when put into different districts. Redistricting has also been shown to impact people's access to credit.
24: People often talk about your credit score as being your adult report card, because essentially it does talk about your credit worthiness, your access to capital. And as we know, many small minority other businesses, but small businesses are sitting at the edge. They don't have a lot of cash reserves, and their ability to access credit is often their ability to survive. And again, the question becomes, who will be their advocate? Now, the member of Congress isn't going to change, can't change the law for you, but they can certainly, that's why they have, you know, support staff. They can look into it. A letter from a congressperson's aide saying, Jane Jones says she didn't get a loan. Can you help us with that? Often they'll get an answer. But if there's no Congress to lift up Jane Jones, another one bites the dust.
2: This has been the Big Take podcast on Bloomberg Radio. I'm Stacey Vanek Smith, in for David Gura and Sarah Holder. And I spoke with Congressman Don Beyer, Bloomberg Government's Greg Giroux, and economist Julianne Malveaux about the political and economic impacts of the nationwide race to redistrict.
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5: From ABC News, I'm Dave Packard. More Republicans on Capitol Hill are raising objections to President Trump's $1.8 billion fund of taxpayer money
6: that could give payouts to political allies who claim they were targeted by the Biden administration.
7: Acting Attorney General Todd Blanche scrambled to Capitol Hill, even suggesting that senators could claim money from the fund themselves. But sources tell us the meeting backfired spectacularly. Some Republican senators screaming at the acting attorney general, saying the president's fund could cost them the midterms. As things went downhill, Senate Republican leader John Thune abruptly canceling the planned immigration vote, sending everyone home for a week.
6: ABC's Mary Bruce, Cuba's government warning that any U.S. military action against the island nation will be met with fierce resistance. This after federal prosecutors handed down a murder indictment against Raul Castro for allegedly ordering the 1996 shoot down of two planes carrying humanitarian aid. Florida Republican Congressman Carlos Jimenez saying threats of resistance are empty.
8: Nicolas Maduro said the same thing, that it was going to, the United States was going to be pay a heavy price if they ever went to get them. Well, we got them.
6: NASCAR legend Kyle Busch dead at 41.
9: Kyle Busch gets it done.
12: Kyle Busch was a giant in NASCAR. The two-time Cup champion was a winningest driver in history. His family had announced on Thursday he was undergoing treatment due to a severe illness and could not compete this weekend at Charlotte Motor Speedway. And then hours later announced Busch had died suddenly at the age of 41. He raced just last week in Delaware. Busch is survived by his wife and two young children. Alex Stone, ABC News.
6: On a rainy afternoon here in New York, fans lining up outside the Ed Sullivan Theater ahead of the final episode of The Late Show with Stephen Colbert. Sanjay Chhabra attended the first ever taping and was there for the last.
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26: Unsettled weather likely over the next couple of days as we've suppressed the heat and humidity off to our south and east. Cooler air up in Canada working its way in. That's going to cause a frontal boundary to stall out, and it's going to act as a highway for showers and storms to move up from the central part of the country through our area over the next several days. Clouds night, there'll be some showers around. We're 50 to 55. Showery and cool tomorrow with a high of only 60 to 65. Passing showers in 50 to 55 tomorrow night. Weekend not looking much better. Showers are likely Saturday. There could be a passing thunderstorm. It stays cool, 60 to 65. Showers on Sunday, a high of 75. Memorial Day, we're cloudy and warmer. There'll be some showers and maybe a thunderstorm. High temperatures Monday afternoon, anywhere from 75 to near 80. I'm Rob Carolyn, and that's your Bloomberg holiday weekend forecast. 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
6: The nation's weather experts share their predictions from the upcoming hurricane season with Dr. Neil Jacobs from NOAA, saying they expect below average activity.
27: 8 to 14 named storms with winds at or above 39 miles an hour. Of these, 3 to 6 hurricanes with winds at or above 74 miles an hour. And 1 to 3 major hurricanes, that's your category 3 to 5, with winds at or above 111 miles an hour.
6: The U.S. Surgeon General warning whether it's smartphones or computers or television, the country's kids should spend less time with screens. ABC's Sophie Flay.
28: According to that report, some children are spending more time on devices than they do sleeping or attending school. The Surgeon General calling the dangers of too much screen time an urgent public health issue. Surveys show most teens average 8 or more hours per day in front of screens. Experts say even toddlers are spending multiple hours a day in front of a screen, setting up potential mental health issues or poor developmental outcomes.
6: A new jobless number this week for the U.S. shows little change. ABC's Jim Ryan.
29: The Labor Department's weekly report on unemployment filings found 209,000 people submitting their initial applications in the week leading up to May 16th. That's 3,000 fewer than the week before. All told, about 7.4 million Americans are collecting unemployment.
6: Despite some midday volatility over oil prices, stocks rebounded back to finish the day at a new record for the Dow. Dave Packer, ABC News.
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10: From Bloomberg World's headquarters in New York, I'm Doug Krisner. Let's update top stories and market action. A lot of geopolitics at play for markets. Earlier today, Iran said the latest U.S. proposal partly bridged the gap between the warring sides. However, at the same time, we had Iran's supreme leader reportedly issuing a directive that the country's near-weapons-grade uranium should not be sent abroad, something the Trump administration has discussed. And at the same time, Iran's president said his country will never back down and cannot be conquered with missiles, bombs, or fighter jets. Now, we also learned today that Iran is in talks with Oman on creating a permanent toll system for maritime traffic through the Strait of Hormuz. This is according to the Iranian ambassador to France. Now, President Trump rejected the idea, and we got reaction from retired U.S. Army general and former CIA Director David Petraeus.
11: Right now, they are insisting that they are given control of the Gulf, of the Strait, and that they are able to charge tolls for it. That's just, I think, unacceptable. And it may be that we have to go back to war to show them that we're pretty serious about this.
10: Retired U.S. Army General David Petraeus there. Crude oil prices drifted lower. Interestingly enough, during New York trading, WTI was down 1.9%. However, now in Asian trading, WTI is up nearly 1.9%. at 98.15, so we're seeing a lot of volatility. U.S. Treasury yields were mixed during New York trading. The 10-year lost about 2 basis points to 4.56. We're up just a tad right now with a 10-year at 4.57 during the Tokyo session and a 2-year Treasury yielding 4.08%. Choppy day for U.S. stocks. However, the Dow did manage a record high at 50,285 with a gain of a half of 1%. Walmart saying today that rising fuel costs are squeezing its bottom line, and that could lead to higher prices for shoppers. Walmart shares were down 7.2% today. Tomorrow morning, 11 a.m. Wall Street time, President Trump will be hosting a swearing-in ceremony for Fed Chair Kevin Warsh. Now, the Trump administration today said it's awarding $1 billion to IBM to build a foundry for producing quantum computing chips. IBM shares were up 12% today in New York trading. Right now in Tokyo, the Nikkei is up 2%. And after that rally yesterday of something greater than 8% in Seoul, the Kospi is down 0.1%. In Sydney, the ASX 200 is higher by 0.3%. 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

0: Welcome to the Switched On podcast on Bloomberg Radio. I'm Tom Rollins-Reese, and today you're listening to part of my conversation on data centers and energy storage with Bloomberg NEF technology and innovation analyst, Kathleen McManus. Kathleen, welcome to the podcast.
1: Hi, Tom.
0: So we're talking about energy storage and data centers today. I suppose just to put this in a broader context, energy storage is hot right now. I think that's fair to say. But why are we talking about energy storage specifically as it relates to data centers? Could you give us a little bit of a framing on that? Why this is even a topic?
1: Yeah, so energy storage is a big topic right now, and so is data centers. So we're seeing an enormous new build out of data centers, especially in the US with the AI demand. And data centers have batteries in them. They're part of the backup power system of the data center. So they have batteries in what's called their uninterruptible power supply. And so that gives them about 5 minutes of backup power time in case something happens to the grid. But there are some new use cases for batteries as well, for larger batteries that might run for 2 to 4 hours. So people are seeing a lot of new potential with the data center construction boom.
0: So just to make sure I understand this correctly, batteries have always been a part of data centers. Data centers have always been a source of battery demand. But there's two factors. Is one, there's more data centers coming, and also the role of batteries in data centers is evolving.
1: Yeah, exactly that. So even if there were no new uses for batteries, we would still see more demand just because there's going to be data centers and more of those, and they're getting a lot bigger as well. But then we have these new use cases that call for batteries with longer durations. And so this is for things like trying to be more flexible and supporting off-grid systems. And it's these new use cases that come with the kind of need to build quickly that are really driving the increase in capacity that we expect.
0: Can we just dive into that a little bit? Because I suppose there's two truisms that I'm aware of right now. Is one, battery systems are getting cheaper all the time. And two, as there's more and more demand for data centers, it's maybe getting a bit more complicated integrating them into the grid. Is this kind of extension of the role of batteries because they're cheaper and so it is therefore possible to do more with batteries? Or is it driven by the kind of the necessities of, like, the challenges that currently exist with building more data centers?
1: Yeah, so I think it's a bit of both. So definitely the cost of batteries coming down is a really important factor. So even in those UPS batteries that are already in the data center, conventionally, those are lead acid batteries. So if you imagine just like what you would have in your car, you get racks of those in data centers. But as lithium ion batteries have come down in cost so much over the last 10 years, there's this shift going on towards lithium inside the data center. And then at the same time, with those larger new grid scale uses, the declines in the lithium ion batteries is why we can have them at data centers now. So I think, 10 years ago, if you said you were going to use a battery as, you know, 2 hour backup at a data center, that would have been impossibly expensive. Whereas as now it's pushing on cost competitive.
0: Got it. So it's like the technology is meeting the moment,
1: yeah,
0: in a certain sense.

0: battery demand? Is this demand specifically for on-site uses in data centers compared to some of those other applications? Is it a drop in the ocean, or is this actually, from the perspective of the batteries market, a pretty big deal?
1: For those UPS batteries, the very short duration backup power, because they only run for about 5 minutes, then the overall energy storage capacity is pretty small. So that's a relatively small slice of the energy storage pie. However, we looked at these new use cases, like using batteries for flexibility and to support AI workloads, and we get to an annual total addressable market of around 19.8 gigawatt hours for those on-site battery use cases. And compared to the total US BESS, that's a battery energy storage system, of around 66. That means that we're getting potentially around a 30% increase for these new use cases. So it's not going to triple it. It's not going to, you know, multiply by 10, but that's a relatively large increase coming from the data centers.
0: So 30% of the US market is a pretty big deal. And especially given that that's a market that's already growing, is that leading to some sort of competition for battery supplies? You know, are these things now in short supply because of this?
1: Not necessarily, no. So in fact, there's a battery oversupply at the moment. And a lot of this has come from a slowdown in the EV market, particularly in the US, where policy for that is not so favorable at the moment. And so in fact, we see some automakers starting to switch their production from EV batteries over to stationary storage systems for the grid and for data centers. So we don't think there's going to be any supply problems.
0: I mean, is there anything a lithium-ion battery can't do? Is the question. It's, you know, the demand for one application goes down, but the demand for another application goes up. I'm curious to know how this competes with other options, because a really big topic right now in the US, and I know, you know, so far our conversation has been a little US-centric, and I know we can talk about other regions later, but a huge topic right now is for on-site gas generation as well. So, are some of these battery energy storage systems, on-site battery energy storage, is it competing against on-site gas? And if it is, what are the kind of competitive considerations?
1: So if anything, batteries are being installed alongside gas. So the reason why data centers are trying to build their own gas plants on-site is because the grid connection queues are so long. You might have to wait 5 years or more just to connect to the grid and power up your data center. So they're trying to get around that completely by just saying, okay, I'll build a gas plant. But operating off grid is quite difficult. And to get the resilience and the redundancy that a data center needs to operate, they're actually installing batteries alongside that. So we find that of all the battery projects at data centers that we tracked, 32% of them were actually alongside gas turbines or gas engines. And the batteries can help in a few ways there. So as I said, they bring redundancy. They kind of fill in the gaps where your turbines may not be able to ramp up quickly. And also they can bring some grid forming capabilities that you don't get when you're operating in an off-grid environment.
0: And what do you mean by grid forming capabilities?
1: So things like setting a frequency response and kind of acting as like an anchor point for all of the other components, because there's many reasons that you want to connect to the grid. There's a lot of other services that come from that large system that if you just have a few turbines plugged into a data center, you don't get.
0: So it's like it provides some things that a gas turbine can't, and maybe it also means you don't have to buy as big a gas turbine if you combine it with a battery.
1: Yeah, it helps with lots of boring things like just your fuel efficiency. You can optimize the temperature window that your gas turbines run in and not have to start them from zero, because you always have a little bit of battery power running.
0: And you mentioned it's something like 30% batteries are being put alongside gas turbines on site. I suppose, you know, an obvious question from that, though, is like, what about the other 70%? What is the setup there in that case, in the role of the battery?
1: So what are the other use cases that we see? So you can install batteries to kind of flex the grid. So this is along the same lines. The data centers are really just trying to energize faster because they're in a race to sort of monopolize AI. And so the faster they can build their data centers, then the faster that they can do that. So it's all about powering up the data center faster. One way you can do that is, with the gas, you say, okay, I'm going off grid, or

0: until I get a grid connection, I'm going to use my own resources. Or you can work with the grid to act more flexibly. So one of the reasons that the grid queues are so long is that these data centers, they're huge loads. You know, they're over 100 megawatts is kind of the average size under construction at the moment. And to do that, you need to upgrade the grid. You have to put in new cables, new transmission lines, new substations, and that all takes time and money. But if a data center could appear a smaller load to the grid, then they wouldn't need to wait for those upgrades to happen. So that's what we mean by operating flexibly. If a data center can use its own resources, like batteries, to come off the grid at peak times, then they seem like a smaller load and those upgrades aren't necessary.
1: I mean, it's really interesting because so much of the conversation around data centers in the US right now is all about how, you know, in a way, the system is kind of like stuck for all the reasons you've just mentioned. You know, so how does it come unstuck? And so many supply chains are constrained right now. You know, the availability of gas turbines, whether it's on site or on the grid, the availability of transformers. And from the way you're describing it, it's almost like there's this one resource that there's an oversupply of, which is batteries, that are kind of like, if we're thinking of the system as being stuck, they're kind of like greasing the wheels, helping it become unstuck. I'm not saying this is like a silver bullet, but it definitely, from the way you're describing it, helps, particularly in a situation for the reasons you described, where speed is of the essence, more than necessarily being perfectly, you know, cost efficient. Is that a fair way to kind of characterize how you're thinking about the role that batteries are playing here?
0: Yeah, definitely. And like you said earlier, lithium-ion batteries, they play many roles. They can act a lot of the time as this sort of this buffer, this shock absorber. To give an example of this flexibility case, there is a data center in Oregon just this year. They were Aligned Data Centers. They were told that if they wanted to build their new facility, then they would have to wait until after 2030 for some grid upgrades to happen. And that's not a timeline that they wanted to go along with. So what they did was they worked with the Oregon utility, where they said, okay, well, what if we install a battery, and then whenever the utility says so, they switch the data center load onto that battery, and they were able to start construction. So that's happening already. So we think that this kind of model of offering that sort of flexibility will really help data centers get around these constraints.
1: Another thing that I'm curious about, well, the questions I've been asking so far have been around data centers located on site and, you know, so in a very physical, literal way, solving some of these problems. You know, with all of these things, there's always this question of like, what does the optimum system look like as a whole? And batteries can also be located on the grid instead. And, you know, using this analogy that it's kind of greasing the wheels of the system a little bit, can batteries also effectively kind of grease the wheels for enabling large loads to be connected, even if they're not necessarily located with those loads? Is that something you're seeing?
0: Yeah, definitely. There's no reason why a battery for flexibility has to be installed at the gate of the data center. And we do see these reciprocal relationships between utilities.
1: Stay tuned for more of my interview with Kathleen. To hear the full conversation, subscribe to Switched On wherever you get your podcasts.
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1: This is Switched On Bloomberg Radio. On today's episode, we're discussing data centers and energy storage with BNEF Technology and Innovation Analyst Kathleen McManus. So one of the things that people talk about a lot, particularly with training data centers, is that the load can be quite spiky. Is that something that batteries can help with as well?
0: Yeah, so AI workloads in a data center, they work quite differently to other things. Like, you know, when we use video conferencing software, or we just use social media, these training loads can be very spiky. So instead of drawing constant power, they might just suddenly ramp up to 100% and then drop off back down to 10%. And this constant ramping, this creates problems for all of your upstream equipment, things like your transformers or gas turbines, if you're using them as well. And it's also very bad for the grid. So this can cause harmonics that ripple through the grid and cause all kinds of problems. So batteries can potentially help here, because you can charge them up while those AI chips are are sitting idle, and then they can very, very quickly discharge power when you need it for those spikes. So this kind of smooths out the power load and means that, again, you can act like a good grid citizen.
1: So in a situation that, you know, like I say, the system that seems to be stuck and batteries are sort of coming in as, it's a positive news story in a certain sense. Batteries are available. They can grease the wheels. I keep using this analogy. But what are like some of the challenges, you know, because it can't all be just this easy.
0: No. So this is a new use for batteries. Most data centers do not have large scale batteries on the facility. So really there's no blueprint for this. You know, each one of these will for now be a custom installation. So it can take a while to do the testing. When the batteries arrive on site, you have to make sure that it completely integrates with the rest of the data center electrical system. And that can take quite a while as well. There is also a safety concern. Lithium ion batteries are flammable, and while this is improving, it's something that data center operators, if they're not familiar with it, they might be quite cautious about. So there was an example of a lithium ion battery fire at a data center in Korea last year, and that caused government services to go down for a week. So it is something that they have to be careful with.
1: So okay, so it's not by any means perfect. But like with all of these things, you know, the more that it gets done, the more experience we accrue. Although obviously this is something that seems to be happening based on the numbers, you know, you're telling me really quickly, at least in the US. One of the things that I sometimes think about, and this is maybe stepping back and more sort of blue sky thinking, is how is this demand for data centers, particularly in the US at the moment, because it's just so much more acute there. How is it sort of reshaping the power system long term? And, you know, there's a lot of different levels that it could be, you know, both from a regulatory, a physical, technological perspective. The way you've characterized the sort of deployment of batteries is kind of, this term is being thrown around quite a bit, a bridge solution. You do the batteries, you can get online earlier. It's not necessarily that the battery is the sort of ultimate long-term answer, but it will result in there being more batteries on the grid and maybe some of them being locally distributed at demand centers. So what do you think the implications are here for the longer term for the grid? I mean, that you see overall from this?
0: So longer term, yeah, if data centers are initially just looking at this as a bridge solution, it may mean that they only use them for their own use for maybe 5 years or so until they get their grid connection. And then after that point, it could be that they become available for other grid services. So they could be doing peak shifting, they could be doing arbitrage and all the other things that batteries are used for in our power system. But that's kind of an open question. As I said, they're really building for speed right now, and those business models haven't really been figured out yet.
1: Yeah, no, it's really interesting. I mean, you know, in my role, I look at power market dynamics, the value of different resources. And, you know, it depends also on how future demand goes for power generally and the shape of that. But I could see one possible future reality where there's sort of all of these batteries added to the grid to meet this near-term challenge. And then in terms of then the overall need for batteries on the grid, maybe there's more than are actually needed, and like with everything you get sort of price cannibalization, and so, you know, it might be that there's a situation where in the short term we meet this need and in the long term we've kind of overbuilt batteries on the grid, which it'll be really interesting to see how that plays out.
0: Yeah, definitely. I mean, especially with the data center power demand is continuing to increase. But if we see that perhaps there's some kind of large shift in how AI models operate, and if those power demand numbers start to come down, then things could look quite differently.
1: I'm curious to know, because in a way, I already mentioned this, we're looking at this in a very, from a very US-centric lens. I think rightly so, because that is where this demand for data centers is most acute, and where some of the challenges around building those are also most acute. But what are you seeing elsewhere in the world in terms of the kind of the battery data center nexus?
0: So most of the operational large-scale batteries at data centers, so those that are actually up and running right now, they're not in the US. There's more of them in Europe and in China.
1: So I completely got off on the wrong foot when I led us down the path of talking about the US.
0: No, it's true because, I mean, although most batteries, yeah, as I said, they're operational right now or in Europe and in China, but the pipeline, so all of these announced projects, they're all where the data center build is happening, and that is in the US. But before the AI boom, there were still data centers, and in Europe, those early projects that happened before, you know, before ChatGPT came along, they're much more focused on sustainability targets, like replacing the diesel generators that conventionally supply backup power to data centers. So, for example, Microsoft have a project in Sweden where they replaced some of those diesel generators with large-scale batteries. And similarly, Google have done this at one of their data centers in Belgium. And then when we look at China, they have targets for data centers where they have to meet 80% of their electricity with renewables. And if you're trying to do that with just solar or wind on its own, that's very difficult. And so they're starting to install batteries to try to meet more of those hours with renewables.
1: And so what percentage did you say it was that they have to meet?
0: It's 80%.
1: That's a really high bar. You know, it's interesting because in Europe, it seems like, and correct me if I'm wrong here, there are a lot of batteries being deployed in data centers, but it's kind of reflective of like the old school application. You know, it's kind of backup. Even if it is displacing like diesel gen, it's still like, I'm assuming those smaller size batteries in terms of their duration. But in China, like a mandate to meet 80% of the demand through renewable resources kind of, I'm imagining, requires some pretty hefty batteries to enable that. Are you seeing longer durations there?
0: So in theory, yeah, you would need a lot of batteries to meet that in China. It is also possible to use renewable certificates to meet that 80%. And we think that a lot of those data centers will actually go down that route rather than necessarily installing batteries on site. To get to the second part of that on the long duration, it's actually, again, in the US where we're seeing more long duration energy storage projects at data centers pop up.
1: So, okay, so just to contrast how it looks in the US versus Europe and China, in Europe and China, in different ways, it's kind of a desire for more renewables or a higher ratio of clean energy. And, you know, in the example you gave in China, some of that can be met through, I guess, market mechanisms rather than physical mechanisms. And maybe when those market mechanisms are kind of have given all they can give, maybe then there'll be a sort of more of a physical forcing. Whereas in the US, it's actually got nothing to do with sustainability. It's just the physical needs of getting the things built is driving this. And that is in some ways a firm driver. It can't be flexed. No one can change their mind about whether batteries are needed or not. It's kind of like, you want to build your data center, this is what you need. Is that a fair kind of contrast between the two markets? And that's why we're focusing so much on the US here.
0: Yeah, very much so. There's a lot of capital being put behind trying to get data centers online. But if you come up against the brick wall of, well, we can't connect you to the grid, then they're going to try to find a creative way around that, be that either to try and work flexibly with the grid or to just say, okay, I'll power myself.
1: Got it. So another thing that's kind of interesting here is whenever you have something that's kind of part of a new wave, which, you know, data centers are a new wave of demand, and it seems that batteries are riding that wave. Being on that new wave also means that you're kind of very exposed to innovation. And in particular, when what you're doing is so tied to tech companies, which by their nature are very centered on innovation, and they also have a lot of money to invest in new things. So you mentioned that it's sort of lithium-ion batteries are very well suited to these applications, but are you seeing any innovations beyond lithium-ion?
0: Yeah, definitely. And as you said, it's these hyperscalers who have a lot of money and also a keen focus on innovation that are really pushing that. So while most of the batteries that are being used, they have 2 to 4 hour storage durations, we're seeing a couple of big mega projects looking at alternative energy storage technologies. So for example, Google very recently announced a large project with a startup called Form Energy, and they're planning to put in a 300 megawatt or 30 gigawatt hour battery that will have a energy storage duration of 100 hours. So that's going to be an iron air battery. This technology is really only starting to be commercialized. So that's pretty cutting edge. And they haven't built that yet, but it's in the works.
1: I was trying to do the maths in my head. When you said 300 megawatts and 30 gigawatt hours, my first reaction was, wow. And then how was the duration on that? So 100 hours, like, what does that enable? Because, you know, we talked about, you know, stabilization of the energy supply, like maybe reducing the need to have such a big on-site power generation. And that's with 2 to 4 hour durations. When you've got 100 hours, that's just a completely different ballgame. So what is the role of the battery in a setup like that?
0: Yeah, so potentially here with 100 hours, you could be bridging gaps in the supply of wind or something like this. So you're no longer looking at just avoiding the peak of demand. You could potentially be installing wind alongside that and being able to run around the clock.
1: And where is this project, you know, if it happens, where is it going to be located?
0: So that's going to be in Minnesota. They haven't decided yet whether it's going to be physically located at the data center or whether it will be somewhere else on the Minnesota grid.
1: But it's really fascinating because there are parts, there's a whole kind of swathe of the US. There's a huge amount of very cheap power there because of, one could argue, overbuild of wind, and it's where there's negative power prices. And I've always wondered, why are people not building their data centers there? And I think there's like a few different reasons, but it's really interesting that this project's based in Minnesota, which is kind of bordering on that region. And maybe it's having 100 hours of battery duration sort of unlocks that opportunity. This has been Switched On Bloomberg Radio. To hear the rest of this episode and all of our episodes, be sure to subscribe to Switched On wherever you get your podcasts. Thanks for listening.
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18: ABC News, I'm Dave Packer. Not just Democrats, more Republicans on Capitol Hill objecting to President Trump's $1.8 billion fund that could give payouts to political allies who claim they were targeted by the Biden administration. Acting Attorney General Todd Blanche scrambled to Capitol Hill to speak with Republicans.
19: And it's not clear if they had any assurances from the acting attorney general about how this could be tweaked or changed. But lawmakers who were leaving were expressing frustration with how that meeting went. And sounds like he certainly got an earful, what we've been hearing in public comments from Republicans even over the last 24 hours, that they're very frustrated with this.
18: ABC's Karen Travis. NASCAR legend Kyle Busch has died after his family said he was undergoing treatment due to a severe illness. Busch was 41. History made on Mount Everest. A record number of climbers, 274, scaled the world's tallest peak on Wednesday. This is ABC News.
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20: From Bloomberg World Headquarters in New York, I'm Doug Krisner. Let's update our top stories. We'll look at market action. Let's begin with crude oil. Interestingly, prices drifted lower in New York trading on a day when Iran said the latest U.S. proposal partly bridged the gap between the warring sides. Yes, that would seem to say perhaps we're near a deal, which one would help explain why crude retreated. But if you look more closely, Iran's supreme leader also issued a directive that Iran's near weapons grade uranium should not be sent abroad. That's a condition that the Trump administration has tried to set. Now, at the same time, Iran's president said his country will never back down and cannot be conquered. We also learned today that Iran is in talks with Oman on creating a permanent toll system for maritime traffic through the Strait of Hormuz. Now, President Trump has rejected this idea, and in New York trading, WTI was down about 1.9%. Right now in the electronic session, WTI is higher by about 1.8% at 98 spot 05. And then if you look at the equity space, got a rally underway in Tokyo where the Nikkei is up about 1.9%. U.S. Treasury yields right now, very little changed in the Tokyo session. We ended New York trading somewhat mixed. The 10-year lost 2 basis points to 4.56. We're trading 4.57 now in Tokyo. And a 2-year that's at 4.08%. U.S. equities ended the day higher, with the Dow actually setting a record at 50,285 with a gain of a half of 1%. Within the Dow, Walmart said that rising fuel costs are squeezing its bottom line, and that in turn could lead to higher prices for shoppers. Shares in Walmart were down today by 7.2%. The Trump administration is awarding $1 billion to IBM to build a foundry to produce quantum computer chips. IBM shares were up 12% today. Right now in Hong Kong, Hang Seng higher by 0.6%. On the Chinese mainland, CSI 300 up 0.3%. Global news 24 hours a day and whenever you want it.
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0: That was the sound of Bobby Wine's 2016 hit Situka. In it, he sings the lines, quote, "When the going gets tough, the tough must get going, especially when leaders become misleaders and mentors become tormentors," end quote. It's the sort of political conviction that has come to define the controversial musician turned activist's public life for decades now, and even prompted him to run for the country's highest office in both 2021 and 2026.
1: We know that when the people of Uganda rise to the occasion and demand for what is rightly, they will get it. This has happened in Madagascar, it has happened in Sudan, it is happening in Iran, and it definitely can happen in Uganda.
0: It's a fascinating story and one that's gripped people around the world. Everyone from members of the band Coldplay to world leaders have spoken out about the situation in Uganda. And that's why I wanted to follow up with Bobby Wine himself to understand his side of the story now that it's been just a few months since the election and just after the inauguration of President Museveni. You'll hear my conversation with Wine in just a minute. But first, for anyone unfamiliar with his story, Bobby Wine, his real name is Robert Chagulani Sisitamu, has become a major part of Uganda's national story. Christening himself the, quote, ghetto president, he's disrupted the country's politics after entering the field a decade ago. In that time, he's also been imprisoned and faced several criminal charges. Right now, Wine is in hiding, fearing for his life after a disputed presidential election in January, following what he says he knew he had become a target.
2: I thank all of you fellow Ugandans who have concealed and protected me for all this time when the regime was looking for me. Those of you who fed me, those who clothed me, and those who offered me shelter. I will not mention your names, but God bless you.
0: So on today's podcast, we'll get the thoughts of Bobby Wine himself on why his political perspectives have so engaged young voters in Uganda, his relationship with the current administration, and really what's next for him now. I'm Jennifer Zabasadja, and this is the Next Africa podcast, bringing you one story each week from the continent, driving the future of global growth with the context only Bloomberg can provide. A few days ago, I was able to speak to Bobby Wine, leader of the Ugandan opposition, currently hiding outside of the country. According to Wine, his party won the 2026 Ugandan elections. During our conversation, Bobby talked me through his version of events following January's election. I started by asking what he thinks about the recent passing of a law in Uganda, which will impose harsh penalties on those receiving foreign funds without clearance from the government.
2: The Ugandan government is known for enacting laws targeting individuals. A short while ago, they enacted a law called Public Order Management Act targeting the former opposition leader, Dr. Kizza Besigye, restricting people to meet without the clearance of the police. Now, they've enacted this law targeting myself and other forces of change, all other dissidents that are not in the country, trying to curb political engagements outside the country. After cutting off all funds that is legally and constitutionally allocated to the opposition, now they're trying to incapacitate the opposition by stopping any funding unless it goes through the minister. In this law, I must also mention that it is provided that any Ugandan that leaves the country is referred to as a foreigner. And Ugandans that are living outside the country that send money back home to the people that receive that money are regarded too as agents of foreigners. This is meant to cut down all funding to incapacitate the opposition and to, you know, maintain regime survival. It is one of those embarrassing laws that are used by tyrants, by authoritative leaders to ensure that they incapacitate the opposition.
0: How do you sustain a party then if this is in fact the law now of the country?
2: Well, we were told by Martin Luther King that when a law is unjust, it is not only right to disobey or to break that law, but it becomes a moral duty to break that law. So it will become a moral duty for Ugandans to creatively break that law. Of course, it's going to be challenged in court, but because the judicial system is also in the pocket of General Museveni, the Ugandan dictator, you know, there's no hope even in the law. The only option by Ugandans is to ensure that they remove that regime so that we can be able to repeal all those oppressive laws.
0: Bobby, let's just talk about, because we're approaching the inauguration of the president in just a few days. Can you talk to us a little bit about the time after the elections, which you and your party have disputed the final results? What can you tell us about that time for you?
2: Well, to bring the world to speed, I was a presidential candidate and I won the election in Uganda, although the Electoral Commission, which is appointed by General Museveni, declared Museveni without showing any results. And up to now, the Electoral Commission in Uganda has failed to upload the results. So General Museveni was declared winner without any results that were provided. But not only that, we went into that election with the internet completely switched off, with the opposition leaders all abducted and held in prison, including my three deputy presidents. One of them is still in prison being charged for terrorism after the military attacked his house and shot and killed 10 people in his house. Immediately after my wife and I cast our ballot, we were placed under house arrest. The day after, we were raided. I escaped from my house, although my wife was brutally tortured. I remained in hiding as I was pursued by the military for close to 2 months until I was able to escape my country. Now I'm in the United States, having run out of my country, being pursued, not privately, but publicly, by the Chief of Defense Forces, who is the son of the president. And here we are now. General Museveni is preparing to swear himself again, for the seventh term. The world should note that Museveni has been in power for 40 years. He took over power in 1986 and is still in power today.
0: How were you able to escape, Bobby?
2: Well, I should say by the grace of God and by the assistance of many Ugandans who shielded me and protected me from danger. And these Ugandans include many security officers and people in security angles that gave me the information that I needed to keep safe until I was able to leave the country stealthily.
0: So that's security within the administration that you're saying supported you leaving the country?
2: True. Many individuals in the police and in the military disagree with the way our country is being run, because our country has been reduced to a family property where Museveni is the president, his wife is a minister for education, his son is the chief of defense forces, and largely his brother controls the biggest budget, and all the institutions of state are controlled by one family. Many Ugandans disagree with the way our country is being run down, and therefore they silently side and sympathize with those that are fighting for change.
0: In the past, Bobby, you've pushed for international aid cuts in an effort to, what you say, not support oppression. Are you calling for that now?
2: Absolutely. We are calling for targeted sanctions against those individuals that abuse rights, that subvert democracy and the rule of law. We have seen the United States and many other countries sanctioning those that violate human rights. The most recent is the former president of Congo. However, in Uganda, they're not hiding it. In Uganda, people get killed, and there's a boast to it. The son of General Museveni tortures people live on Twitter. For example, my personal bodyguard was abducted by him and tortured, and he tweeted, he continued to tweet his naked pictures. Women are raped. They are raided, they are stripped naked, their dignity is violated, and it is not being done in hiding, it is being done publicly. One of the tweets the chief of defense forces in Uganda admitted to killing 23 of the members of my party and was praying that I'm the 24th dead body on his hands. So these and many others, I thought, are supposed to evoke the moral conscience of the moral world, the free world, to not to be part of this. For many decades, the United States has been funding the regime in Uganda up to the tune of $1 billion annually. We are calling for the United States to either cut these funds or to put conditions of respect for democracy, human rights, and the rule of law to these fundings, or else they will come off like partners in crime.
0: And joining me now is our senior editor for Europe, Middle East, and Africa on the news desk, David Malinga. David, we've just heard from Bobi Wine himself about his now decade-long story in terms of Ugandan politics, but what's the latest in terms of the political situation in Uganda that listeners might need to know? And also, the current attitude towards him from the administration?
3: Well, when the president was sworn in his speech, he congratulated everyone who participated in the election, including the opposition parties. But when it came to Bobi Wine's party, nope. He said that they were acting in contravention of the law. So as far as he's concerned, he feels like, and you know, the government, his regime feels like Bobi Wine was acting out of the law. So I think for Museveni, he interpreted that as Bobi Wine inciting, and we saw that the regime responded in overwhelming measure. And as you know, after the election, Bobi Wine was contained to his home and his family before he managed to slip out and later fled the country.
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6: From ABC News, I'm Dave Packer. The president's acting attorney general sent to Capitol Hill for damage control as a growing number of Republicans object to President Trump's $1.8 billion fund of taxpayer money that could give payouts to political allies who claim that they were targeted by the Biden administration, including January 6 rioters. It didn't go well.
7: Republicans demanding answers or they won't approve more funding for the president's immigration crackdown. Acting Attorney General Todd Blanche scrambled to Capitol Hill, even suggesting that senators could claim money from the fund themselves. But sources tell us the meeting backfired spectacularly. Some Republican senators screaming at the acting attorney general, saying the president's fund could cost them the midterms.
6: ABC's Mary Bruce. And tonight we're hearing from former Republican leader Senator Mitch McConnell, saying in a written statement, quote, "So the nation's top law enforcement official is asking for a slush fund to pay people who assault cops? Utterly stupid, morally wrong. Take your pick." House Republicans pulled a vote on an Iran War Powers resolution that members were slated to vote on tonight. Sources telling ABC News a vote was scrapped at the last minute due to attendance issues on the GOP side. Hurricane forecasters with the National Weather Service are expecting a below-average Atlantic hurricane season this year. Lead hurricane season forecaster Matt Rosenkrantz.
8: Nine. So our forecast for 8 to 14, when average is 14, right? So we're at or below that average for named storms. And for hurricanes, it's 7. And our forecast this year is 3 to 6.
6: The season runs from June 1st through November 30th. And in San Diego today, more than 2,000 people gathered to mourn the three victims of Monday's shooting outside the Islamic Center, including staff who delayed two suspected teenage attackers and prevented further bloodshed inside the center at a time when children were at the school. Record close on Wall Street for the Dow today, up 276 points. 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
9: Unsettled weather likely over the next couple of days as we've suppressed the heat and humidity off to our south and east. Cooler air up in Canada working its way in. That's going to cause a frontal boundary to stall out, and it's going to act as a highway for showers and storms to move up from the central part of the country through our area over the next several days. Clouds night, there'll be some showers around. We're 50 to 55. Showery and cool tomorrow with a high of only 60 to 65. Passing showers and 50 to 55 tomorrow night. Weekend not looking much better. Showers are likely Saturday. There could be a passing thunderstorm. It stays cool, 60 to 65. Showers on Sunday, a high of 75. Memorial Day, we're cloudy and warmer. There'll be some showers and maybe a thunderstorm. High temperatures Monday afternoon, anywhere from 75 to near 80. I'm Rob Carolyn, and that's your Bloomberg Holiday Weekend Forecast. 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
6: A new report from the Democrats breaks down why they failed to beat Donald Trump in the 2024 election. ABC political director Avery Harper.
10: It's pretty brutal, a brutal evaluation of DNC leadership and those who were around President Biden and the lead up to 2024. It says that Harris wasn't properly prepared for a presidential run, that Democrats relied too heavily on anti-Trump messaging, and that they took key voting blocks for granted.
6: U.S. health officials now defending their decision to divert an Air France plane to Canada to prevent a passenger from entering from Congo. ABC's Steve Osunsami.
11: What should have been a smooth trip from Paris to Detroit turned into panic halfway through the flight on Air France. Authorities were telling the pilots that they couldn't land in America because one of their passengers was from the Democratic Republic of Congo, the new Ebola hot zone. The plane continued on to Detroit Wednesday evening without that passenger. But other people on the flight say they're not sure who it was and worry the rest of them may have been exposed. Canadian health authorities say that the passenger from the Congo was showing no symptoms and was unlikely to spread the virus.
6: Two-time Cup Series champion and NASCAR mainstay Kyle Busch has died at age 41. His passing comes just days after he was hospitalized with a severe illness. In a statement released by the Busch family, he will be remembered for his sharp wit and competitive spirit that sparked a deep emotional connection with race fans. Dave Packer, ABC News.
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12: From Bloomberg World's headquarters in New York, I'm Doug Krisner. Let's update top stories. We'll look at market action as well. Comes down to geopolitics. Today, Iran said the latest U.S. proposal partly bridged the gap between the warring sides. However, at the same time, Iran's supreme leader reportedly, according to Reuters, issued a directive that the country's near-weapons-grade uranium should not be sent abroad. And we also heard from Iran's president, who said his country will never back down and cannot be conquered. Also today, we learned that Iran is in talks with Oman on creating a permanent toll system for maritime traffic through the Strait of Hormuz. That's according to the Iranian ambassador to France. Now, President Trump rejected the idea, and we heard from U.S. Secretary of State Marco Rubio.
13: Well, we've always said a tolling system in the Straits would be unacceptable, but we don't just say that. The world has said that. We have a resolution right now in the United Nations. We're trying to take it to the Security Council. It's sponsored by Bahrain. It has over 100 something in it. The highest number of co-sponsors in the history of the Security Council have signed on to our resolution.
12: U.S. Secretary of State Marco Rubio. Crude oil prices in New York trading fell, with WTI dropping 1.9%. However, now during Asian trading, WTI is up 1.5% at 97.80. U.S. Treasury yields are right now holding steady after finishing the New York session somewhat mixed. The 10-year was down 2 basis points to 4.56, and the 2-year added about 2 basis points to 4.08%. We're pretty much at those levels now in the Tokyo session. The Dow Industrial Average managed to close at a record high, 50,285, with a gain of 0.5%. However, Dow component Walmart fell more than 7% after the company said rising fuel costs are squeezing its bottom line, and that could lead to higher prices for shoppers. The Trump administration is awarding $1 billion to IBM to build a foundry for producing quantum computing chips. And today, IBM shares were up 12%. Ralph Lauren reported revenue and profit above expectations. During the regular session, Ralph Lauren shares were up 13%. We check markets for you throughout the day. here on Bloomberg. Right now in Tokyo, the Nikkei is up 2.2%. In Hong Kong, Hang Seng rising 0.7%. On the Chinese mainland, CSI 300 also higher by 0.7%. And in Seoul, the Kospi ahead by 0.3%. Global news, 24 hours a day, and whenever you want it, with Bloomberg News Now. I'm Doug Krisner in New York, and this is Bloomberg.
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18: 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I'm June Grosso. Ahead in this hour, the Supreme Court dismisses a death penalty case on defendants with mental disabilities without making a decision. January 6th police officers sue to stop Trump's $1.8 billion so-called anti-weaponization fund. And what's behind the indictment of Raul Castro?

0: we are announcing an indictment charging Raul Castro and several others with conspiracy to kill U.S. nationals.
1: Acting Attorney General Todd Blanche unveiled murder and conspiracy charges against former Cuban President Raul Castro before a cheering crowd in Miami. Castro, the brother of late revolutionary dictator Fidel Castro, is accused of ordering the downing of two small civilian planes operated by the exile group Brothers to the Rescue, killing four people 30 years ago when he was Cuba's defense minister. The indictment does fuel speculation that the U.S. is preparing to launch military action against Cuba following the capture by U.S. forces in January of former Venezuelan President Nicolas Maduro to face drug charges in New York. Blanche appeared irritated when asked if the indictment will be used as justification to send forces into Cuba.
0: We didn't indict. This isn't a show indictment. This is an indictment because we expect that there was a warrant issued for his arrest. So we expect that he will show up here by his own will or by another way.
1: And today, Secretary of State Marco Rubio refused to answer a question about how Castro will be brought here to face the charges.
2: Well, I'm not going to talk about how we're going to get him here. If we were trying to get him here, why would I say to the media what our plans are about that? I know you have to ask, but why would I answer that?
1: Joining me is former federal prosecutor Nima Romani. He's the president and co-founder of West Coast Trial Lawyers. Nima, tell us about this indictment.
3: The Raul Castro indictment is significant in so many ways. I mean, something that, frankly, we really haven't seen before this administration. Obviously, you know, Manuel Noriega, but you have now the second head of state or former head of state who has been indicted by this administration or arrested by this administration. And typically, there would be no world legally or politically where it would even be possible for Raul Castro to ever step foot in an American courtroom. But of course, with President Trump, he can be unpredictable. So there's certainly the possibility that this arrest warrant is actually executed and he does face trial for these murders some 30 years ago.
1: The acting attorney general said this is not a show indictment. But isn't that what this is in many respects? I mean, Cuban opposition leaders in Florida have long been urging U.S. officials to bring charges against Castro. Trump has been threatening military action in Cuba ever since U.S. forces captured Maduro. A grand jury in Miami brought the indictment on April 23rd,

0: And I can tell you, I've been doing this 25 years, and I covered the DOJ press conference live. And I can tell you, I've never seen so many cheers and applause at a Department of Justice press conference. I mean, this is a big deal politically for Cuban Americans. I obviously am not naive to the harm and suffering that them and many of their family members have endured by, the brutal Cuban government. But I think one of the questions that was raised repeatedly during the press conference to Todd Blanche, the U.S. attorney there in the Southern District of Florida and the Florida Attorney General, it was a who's who of prosecutors there in Florida and throughout the country, all of whom were praising President Trump, of course, was, is this a symbolic indictment? An indictment doesn't mean anything unless prosecutors can actually get across the finish line. Get a conviction, put someone in prison. And we've seen this Department of Justice have, some pretty high profile starts, but they haven't gotten anywhere, right? It can be to Shames, it can be Comey. I mean, you name it. Now, this is something that's even more challenging. And I think Blanche had a tough time answering that question because, frankly, it's really not within his control as the acting attorney general. This is something that would require military intervention. There is no world where Castro is coming to the United States voluntarily. And similarly, there's no world where Cuba is going to extradite him. I can't imagine that that's even possible politically. So the question is, will there be a military operation? I think before Venezuela, I would have been very skeptical, but obviously that was something that in many ways was unprecedented. Again, the only other example would be Noriega. So it's certainly possible. But are they going to go arrest a 94-year-old and try him? I think that would make a lot of people here happy politically, but without some sort of military assist legally, I think, unfortunately, this isn't going to go anywhere.
1: Well, Blanche said, quote, "We expect he will show up here either by his own will or another way." I think another way most people see as a military operation similar to the Maduro operation. Cuba's current president called it a political maneuver fabricated to justify the folly of a military aggression against Cuba. I mean, it seems almost blatant.
0: It does. And I didn't answer your last question. I think it's an important one. What's changed in the past 30 years? Is there a smoking gun that, in the past year and a half, this new administration, they found new evidence? No. I mean, these cases get worse over time, right? If you're looking at how you would prosecute it, you need someone on the inside to testify that it was Castro's order to shoot down these planes. The MiG pilots, co-pilots, I mean, you name it. It would require some sort of cooperator testimony. One of the pilots, I believe, since died. And I can't imagine that anything has changed in terms of the facts of the case or the law. What's changed is obviously you have a president who is willing to be very aggressive when it comes to these types of charges and potentially even more aggressive when it comes to military intervention. And I think that's what's changed. The politics has changed, not the facts and the law.
1: Talking about the politics, this is an example of the administration using the Justice Department to bolster its own aims, in this case, foreign policy aims. But we've seen this time and time again, this use of the Justice Department for President Trump's ends.
0: Yeah, no question, obviously. I mean, the DOJ has helped Trump and his family members in terms of going after his adversaries to protect him. This is one of the main criticisms of the DOJ. Is this Department of Justice there to serve the American people and the public, or is it there to serve the president? And I think serving the president is a problem. Now, of course, folks on the other side will say it was Biden who started it and the weaponization, the lawfare, and we'll go back and forth. I think what makes this unique is that you have the DOJ, which rarely, but here appears to be serving a foreign policy objective. I recognize that there are many people in Florida and elsewhere that support this from a foreign policy, international relations perspective. The question I have is our federal court system the best vehicle for something like this, right? I'm not so sure. And it hasn't been historically, but I can tell you, like, my parents moved here from Iran when they were in college, so there are a lot of people in the Iranian American community that feel a certain way about that government over there and would be, dancing in the street if, one of the Ayatollahs were to stand trial here in court. And, you

0: No, I believe that many of them are war criminals. It just, this is not typically what is done in the DOJ to be extraditing heads of state. And I understand he's a former head of state and the immunity doesn't apply. Again, it's just not how it's typically done. But obviously, when it comes to President Trump and our legal system, you can't say never. Every day there's something unprecedented, and this is certainly one of them.
1: I think it sets a bad precedent, the U.S. indicting foreign leaders and then using military operations to go in and bring them to jail in the U.S., using the legal system to bring about regime change. But there's no exit strategy, whether it's Venezuela, Iran, or perhaps next Cuba.
0: Yeah, obviously Venezuela and Iran. So Venezuela, again, I spoke to many Venezuelans immediately after Maduro was arrested. I mean, they were elated, and I think it was symbolically, it meant a lot. We'll see what happens with the prosecution itself and if he is convicted. But I wouldn't necessarily say a whole lot has changed for the people of Venezuela, notwithstanding that, important symbolic prosecution. Iran, I would certainly argue that at least for the Iranian people, the war hasn't been very helpful. It may have been helpful for the U.S. and some of our allies in the Middle East, potentially. Again, I'm no foreign policy expert, but again, I think June, you and I have spoken many times. I think we really need to separate the law from politics, and there appears to be no separation whatsoever anymore, which is such a big problem in my opinion, because the last thing you want is for people to be prosecuted because of their political beliefs or for international disputes that should be resolved through diplomacy or the UN or even the ICC. What's going to happen? We're going to have a tit for tat where, with China and Russia and other folks who are indicting or charging, whatever the equivalent is over there, American political leaders. It just doesn't make a whole lot of sense to me.
1: Thanks so much for joining me today, Nima. That's Nima Romani, president of West Coast Trial Lawyers. Coming up next on the Bloomberg Law Show, the Supreme Court dismisses a death penalty case on defendants with mental disabilities without making a decision. 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
1: The U.S. Supreme Court won't rule for now on how state courts should analyze the results of multiple IQ tests when determining if death row inmates have an intellectual disability that would bar their execution. Today, a divided court dismissed Alabama's bid to be allowed to execute a convicted murderer who was found by lower courts to be intellectually disabled. The appeal was dismissed as improvidently granted, an unusual action that leaves the last lower court ruling in place. Joseph Clinton Smith has been on death row roughly half his life after his conviction for beating a man to death in 1997. The 11th Circuit Court of Appeals halted Smith's execution, and that decision will now remain in place. My guest is Greg Block, a professor at Georgetown Law. Greg, tell us about the issue in this case.
15: So in the background hovers profoundly different visions of the death penalty. And I think that be remiss if we don't acknowledge the intensity of that difference of perspective. In the kind of medium foreground is an opinion issued more than 20 years ago, Atkins versus Virginia, which held that a person who, to use the argot of the time, was mentally retarded, to use contemporary language, a person who was intellectually disabled, which held that a person in such a state who had been convicted of a capital offense and sentenced to death could nonetheless not be executed consistently with the Eighth Amendment to our Constitution. That led to the question, it posed the question, of what constitutes mental retardation, as it was called back then, or intellectual disability, as it's referred to up today. And there have been multiple approaches to that question. Central to these approaches has been the role of intelligence testing, which dates back 120 years and yet is still, you know, au courant, a pervasive part of our lives. We're all familiar with the IQ test. We're all familiar with its first cousin, the SAT, the Scholastic Aptitude Test, et cetera. So this is not stuff that is unfamiliar to, you know, most Americans. And medicine and clinical psychology have approaches to diagnosing intellectual disability that do involve some use of the IQ test, but also involve clinical assessment, subjective clinical assessment, which is rooted in part in people's history, their school history, their behavioral history, etc., and rooted in part in the onset of various forms of apparent disability. And that approach contrasts with the use of just the number, the IQ test. And even if we use just the number, if people take multiple IQ tests, they get different results, because the IQ test is not measuring some inherent biological phenomenon like you might measure the amount of hemoglobin in a person's blood. The IQ test is assessing people's behavior on that particular test. And IQ, contrary to what lots of folks might think, is not an inherent, you know, thing that exists in the same sense as the amount of hemoglobin in someone's blood. And so we have dispute over how we should count multiple varying IQ tests. And I'd say, above all else, this fight that led to this case, which was now being dismissed as improvidently granted, but with lots of vociferous reactions on the part of four different justices, really six, counting the concurrence and the dissent. This fight is about whether medical and psychological experts, clinicians, should render that final judgment about mental disability, or whether the courts should issue an approach, whether the Supreme Court should issue specific guidance for how mental disability should be determined for the purpose of whether somebody should be put to death.
1: And did the state of Alabama basically want to use an average of the defendant's IQ scores?
15: Basically, the state wanted to use the IQ scores without the subjective process of clinical assessment. Now, the state accepted that there might be more than one approach to thinking about multiple IQ scores. And there were, I believe, if I remember correctly, four or five different IQ scores flowing from tests administered at different points in time, and most recently from tests administered by psychologists working for both the defense and the state. So you can average the IQ scores. You can, as the state suggested, take the highest IQ score. You can look at the error ranges that each IQ score offers up, and you can count perhaps the lowest possible IQ based on the error range. There's lots of different approaches, and the state did not vigorously insist that one of those approaches had to be the correct approach. But the state did take the position that it should be just the IQ scores, not the expert's clinical assessment.
1: And this appeal came from the 11th Circuit, which is quite a conservative circuit, that had halted Smith's execution, finding that he met the intellectual disability standards set out by the Supreme Court in Atkins, based on the results of multiple IQ tests administered over several years.
15: And you could view this result today as a kind of functional affirmation of the Court of Appeals.
1: So what they did was, it's called a dig. They said that the case was improvidently granted, meaning right. the justices made a mistake by agreeing to take it up.
15: Literally, I don't claim to be a professional court watcher, but that's a term of art. There's lots of terms of art. Just like if one judge disagrees with another and gets the votes to win, that's called, you know, an error. Does it really mean an error as in a mistake? Well, not really. That's a term of art. And same thing here with improvidently granted. The Supreme Court, has a variety of maneuvers that it can engage in order basically to say, well, we're not going to decide this particular issue now, at least the way it's already been framed, or we're going to let this percolate in different kinds of ways. And that's the move that the court made today.
1: Because this case had already been before them. Didn't they know what they were getting into?
15: One never knows, you know, within the secretive. Well, I guess they're not quite as secretive as they used to be, the chambers of our Supreme Court. Things do leak occasionally, and perhaps 20, 30, 40 years from now, historians will go through records and find something interesting about how this result came about. But at this point, we can't really know.
1: I mean, it seems unusual that you had, you know, this improvidently granted, but yet there are 62 pages of opinions. I mean, right. When does that happen?
15: Right. It's usually the two-liner per curiam, right? You have that two-liner per curiam, but the PDF says then 60-some pages.
1: Do we go by what Justice Sotomayor said in her concurring opinion?
15: I think what we can say is that the court is collectively telling us through its vociferous disagreement that under circumstances that might well arise in the near term, it will again consider this issue. But for now, for whatever reasons, it's going to hold off. Now, we could take Justice Sotomayor literally here and infer that once a record in some future case lays out additional findings, additional alternatives from experts, additional arguments as to how the question of mental disability should be determined, that the court will be more willing to hear the case. There is an interesting precedent for this, June. If we go back to 1986, we have the opinion Ford v. Wainwright, in which the Supreme Court did hold that executing somebody who was not mentally competent to be executed, didn't understand because of psychiatric illness why he or she was being put to death, was contrary to the Eighth Amendment. And when the Supreme Court issued Ford v. Wainwright, it notably failed to issue criteria for mental competence for execution. And to this day, the Supreme Court has not issued such criteria, leaving lower courts, both state and federal courts, to the task of making those determinations, perhaps inconsistently. So yep. It is interesting. We now have both for so-called insanity or mental incompetence, I should say, and now for cognitive disability, intellectual disability, we have the Supreme Court not providing specific guidance.
1: I mean, do you think it's better in a case like this that they don't provide specific guidance?
15: Yeah, it's a pretty profound question that you've just posed, because here we have something ineffable, something intangible, something ambiguous and uncertain, and that is this question of mental disability severe enough so that we deem it contrary to the Eighth Amendment of the Constitution, to execute somebody in this state. That's a pretty vague concept, however specific the court tried to be in Atkins versus Virginia more than 20 years ago. And then the question arises, who decides this ambiguous thing? And of course, since it's ambiguous, and since it's literally a matter of life and death, there's a whole lot of morality involved, a whole lot of, you know, what people think ought to be done. Right? And who should decide the ought here is the central question. Who should decide the ought? And the experts, under the model that was pursued by the district court and affirmed by the Court of Appeals, experts are the ones who get to decide the ought. And so if you're a critic of the experts should decide view you know, as, say, Justice Alito is, you might fairly say, well, that means that experts are interpreting the Constitution and that we have psychologists or psychiatrists deciding what constitutes an unconstitutional execution. You know, there's nothing in the Constitution that says physicians or psychologists are, you know, authorized interpreters of the document, right? And if you're a supporter of the vision laid out by Justice Sotomayor, and if you're critical of Justice Alito in this regard and Justice Thomas, then you'd say that by denying experts this role, we're denying our best answer to the question. But it is ultimately a moral question, where that line is, how we define that line. And it's ultimately a political question, dare I say this, whether we want to look to the clinical community, psychologists and psychiatrists, or whether we want to look to judges to define this line.
1: And Justice Thomas's dissent is no surprise.
15: Thomas is clear in his dissent that he's about getting rid of Atkins versus Virginia. He's declaring a war on Atkins versus Virginia. Whether he wins that fight someday, who knows? That's a guessing game I'm not going to engage in. The more important dissent here is the Alito dissent, which has multiple co-signers and is focused on this question of who decides where that line is and weighs in heavily in favor of the courts deciding rather than the clinical community of experts.
1: Thanks so much. That's Georgetown Law Professor Greg Block. Coming up next, January 6th police officers sue over Trump's $1.8 billion so-called anti-weaponization fund. This is Bloomberg.
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17: News. I'm Dave Packer. Republicans are pushing back on President Trump's planned $1.8 billion fund to give payouts to those who claim they were targeted by the Biden administration, including January 6 rioters. North Carolina Republican Senator Tom Tillis.
18: These people don't deserve restitution. Many of them deserve to be in prison. This is just stupid on stilts.
17: House Republicans pulled a vote on an Iran war powers resolution that members were slated to vote on tonight. Sources telling ABC News the vote was scrapped at the last minute due to attendance issues on the Republican side. President Trump putting on hold an executive order that would allow the government to evaluate AI models before they're released, saying he's postponing the order because he fears it would block the technology's advancement. A sudden reprieve for a death row inmate in Tennessee. Tony Carruthers, a triple murderer, strapped into the execution table, but officials unable to find a vein. The governor saying the state will now not try again for at least another year. This is ABC News.
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21: From Bloomberg World Headquarters in New York, I'm Doug Krisner. Let's update top stories. We'll look at market action as well, beginning with crude oil. In New York trading, prices drifted lower after Iran said the latest proposal partly bridged the gap between the warring sides. That on the positive side. There were a few negatives, though. Iran's supreme leader reportedly issued a directive that the country's nuclear-grade uranium should not be sent abroad. And we also heard from Iran's president saying his country would never back down and cannot be conquered. At the same time, we learned that Iran is in talks with Oman on creating a permanent toll system for maritime traffic through the Strait of Hormuz. This is something that President Trump has rejected. Right now, crude oil in the Asian session trading higher, with WTI up 1.3% at $97.65. U.S. Treasury yields, very little changed here in the Tokyo session. We were mixed at the end of New York trading, with the 10-year losing about 2 basis points to 4.56. We're trading 4.57 now. The 2-year was up about 2 basis points to 4.08%, and we're holding at that level now in the Tokyo session. Tomorrow morning at 11 a.m. Wall Street time, President Trump will be hosting in or hosting, I should say, a swearing-in ceremony for Fed Chair Kevin Warsh. The Trump administration today awarded $1 billion to IBM to build a foundry for producing quantum computing chips. IBM shares were up 12% today. The Pentagon is weighing whether to scrap a conditional loan offer to the rare earths refiner ReElement Technologies. It's worth $80 million. Now, back in November, the Pentagon announced this deal. It was part of the administration's multi-billion dollar drive to develop domestic production of rare earth elements. However, since then, officials vetting ReElement Technologies have raised doubt about the company's ability to scale its technology. Right now in Tokyo, the Nikkei is higher by about 2.3%. In Hong Kong, Hang Seng up 0.7%. And in Seoul, the Kospi rising 0.4%. Global news 24 hours a day.
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1: Senate Republicans pushed back on President Trump's $1.8 billion fund to pay political allies alleged to be victims of government weaponization. A dramatic setback for the president.
7: Are you losing control of the Senate, Senate Republicans?
23: I don't know. I really don't know. I can tell you, I only do what's right.
1: Oklahoma Senator James Lankford is one Republican questioning whether the new fund could see taxpayer money going to those who beat Capitol Police officers on January 6th.
24: There were some folks that wandered in the building, that were caught up in the crowd, came in, marched around, walked right out. That's not my issue. There are folks that smashed windows. There are folks that attacked law enforcement. There are folks that beat them with poles and the American flag. Folks that sprayed bear spray in their face of law enforcement. I don't understand why any of those folks would receive any kind of compensation.
1: During a Senate hearing this week, Acting Attorney General Todd Blanche didn't rule out the possibility that people charged or convicted in connection with January 6th, including those who assaulted police officers, could be eligible for payments from the new fund.
25: Will individuals who assaulted Capitol Hill police officers be eligible for this fund?
26: Well, as it makes plain, anybody is
25: just let me know if they're eligible for the fund.
26: As was made plain yesterday, anybody in this country is eligible to apply.
1: Republican lawmakers who were also at odds over taxpayer funding for Trump's White House ballroom abandoned plans to pass a partisan $72 billion immigration enforcement package before leaving Washington for a week-long Memorial Day break because of the disagreement over the two Trump priorities. Shelley Moore Capito of West Virginia said there were a lot of lingering questions after meeting with Blanche.
27: But on top of that, the president put some more priorities on there, the weaponization fund and other things. And it just became much more complicated. A lot of questions about what is this fund? Who decides? Who's eligible? How did it come about? Why are we hearing about this now? A lot of uncertainty within the Republican caucus, which I shared. And so I think the leader decided the better thing is to get these questions answered and come back and deal with this when we come back in June.
1: But police who responded to the U.S. Capitol riots involving Trump's supporters in 2021 are not waiting. They've already sued to block the creation of a government anti-weaponization fund, alleging that it's, quote, the most brazen act of presidential corruption this century. The plaintiffs are two of the most prominent officers who were involved in January 6th, Harry Dunn and Daniel Hodges.
28: He's trolling us with the 1776 thing. He's trying to make this some type of patriotic symbol, but this is, could be the most unpatriotic thing, rewarding terrorists and insurrectionists.
1: Dunn says that the laws creating the judgment fund didn't give the Justice Department separate independent authority to create a new commission or compensation structure for people seeking monetary damages from federal agencies.
28: This is illegal for him to do. It raises constitutional arguments in the 14th Amendment, where they are potentially going to be paying insurrectionists or people who have participated in insurrection, which is clearly a violation to the Constitution. So we do understand that it might be an uphill fight, but we do believe there's validity in it.
1: My guest is constitutional law professor David Super of Georgetown Law. Can you explain what the police officers are alleging in their lawsuit?
6: Sure. I don't think there's a serious question that the fund is illegal, but the Supreme Court has said just because something is illegal or even unconstitutional, you don't get to go into court to challenge it. The Supreme Court requires what they call injury in fact. You have to show that you are harmed in a way other than a person who cares about the Constitution. And the police officers are saying that this money is being made available to the people who assaulted them before and who are actively threatening them and who could well assault them again in the same way. And so that this is encouraging and arguably even subsidizing violent behavior against them, which gives them standing to challenge it.
1: That sounds really speculative. Do you think it will pass muster?
6: I think the Supreme Court has been cutting way back on standing, and it's hard for me to see them deviating from that course in a case that would embarrass the president. But I think this is better than a lot of far-fetched standing cases because they're not saying something bad happened to us in the past and so we want to litigate the future. They're saying that both the beneficiaries of these funds and the administration that's handing them out are saying that the assault on the police officers was okay. These people have been pardoned. The president has repeatedly said they were treated very badly for being prosecuted in this manner. And so I think the police officers can make an argument of an ongoing abuse better than most people do.
1: So a key would be to get a preliminary injunction to stop the administration from starting to dole out the funds.
6: Yes, yes. They would say we should get a preliminary injunction because this is illegal and it will lead to more violence and threats against us, which is unlawful. And the government will presumably say you're not entitled to a preliminary injunction because we're going to get you dismissed for lack of standing. And so we will end up litigating the standing question on the preliminary injunction.
1: I've read some legal experts saying that challenging the fund later when claimants, like let's say Trump opponents, those who don't fit in the January 6th category, allege they were harmed because their payouts were too low.
6: Yeah. I find that difficult. Number one, people that are going to be applying to this are not likely to be suing the president for all sorts of reasons. And yes, I suppose one could say that this thing is standardless, and so some people may get less than they think they should. But since the underlying fund is illegal, it's very hard to construct a good due process claim here.
1: So, David, if, let's say, the House and the Senate change, turn Democratic in the midterms, can Congress stop this?
6: If Congress flips, it could only stop it through legislation, which surely the president would veto. In addition, I suspect that if Congress flips, they will hustle an awful lot of money out the door in November and December so that it's a done deal. Notice that they didn't wait around for permission before they wrecked the East Wing of the White House. They just knocked it down. I think if they'd waited, they would have been stopped, but they move quickly, and I think they'll do that here as well.
1: I mean, does it seem like this lawsuit is a long shot and the fund is going to go through?
6: I think in all likelihood, the fund will go through. And if anyone kills it, it won't be lawyers, it'll be pollsters.
1: Also, on Tuesday, the Justice Department released this addendum signed that day by acting Attorney General Todd Blanche, which forever barred and precluded the government from prosecuting or pursuing pending tax claims against Trump, his family, and businesses.
6: You could argue that that is an interpretation, I think a very aggressive interpretation of what they drafted over the weekend. But you have to remember that they were writing this very, very quickly because they desperately needed to avoid having to file briefs in the district court explaining why this collusive lawsuit is anything but a collusive lawsuit. So the work over the weekend was very sloppy, and this is something that I'm sure they intended to put in the agreement but forgot. And so Acting Attorney General Blanche, as he has been doing since his days as Trump's personal attorney, was cleaning up after his boss.
1: Always a pleasure, David. Thanks so much. That's Professor David Super of Georgetown Law. In other legal news today, the Supreme Court sided against four cruise lines seeking to avoid hundreds of millions of dollars in damages for allegedly using property confiscated by the Cuban government. In an 8-1 decision, the court held that docking at piers built by the Havana Docks Corporation was enough to show use of their confiscated property under Title III of the Helms-Burton Act, even though the company's concession to operate them should have expired in 2004. The 1996 law allows claims against companies that knowingly traffic in property seized by the Castro regime. Writing for the court, Justice Clarence Thomas said the act makes anyone who uses property, quote, tainted by a past confiscation, liable to a U.S. national with a claim on that property. The court rejected arguments by the cruise lines that Havana Docks Corporation, which built the docks in 1905 in exchange for a 99-year concession to operate it, no longer had any claim on the property by the time their ships arrived in port. Justice Elena Kagan dissented from the court's holding, saying Havana Docks' claim on the port had only ever been the time-limited right to operate it, which would have expired naturally in 2004. The Court of Appeals for the 11th Circuit had thrown out a $400 million judgment Havana Docks had won collectively against Royal Caribbean Cruises, Norwegian Cruise Line Holdings, Carnival Corporation, and MSC Cruises. The court's decision comes as the Trump administration has ramped up pressure on the Cuban government. On Wednesday, the Justice Department announced an indictment against former Cuban President Raul Castro for his alleged role in the 1996 downings of two U.S. civilian aircraft operated by Brothers to the Rescue. That incident, which resulted in the deaths of four men, spurred Congress to pass the Helms-Burton Act. The ruling marks a potential watershed for claim-seeking damages arising from decades-old seizures by the Castro regime, litigation that remained largely dormant until the first Trump administration began greenlighting such suits. And that's it for this edition of the Bloomberg Law Show. 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
10: From ABC News, I'm Dave Packer. Growing controversy over President Trump's $1.8 billion fund of taxpayer money that could give payouts to political allies who claim they were targeted by the Justice Department under President Biden. Sources who were there say a number of Republicans attending a Capitol Hill meeting today with the acting attorney general say the fund could cost them the Senate majority. Democratic Congressman James Walkinshaw of Virginia on who those Republicans are.
13: Seems to be more folks who lost their primaries recently or aren't running for re-election, but I'm glad to have some Republicans joining us in rejecting this just outrageously, brazenly corrupt move here by the Trump administration and Trump's own Department of Justice.
10: Firefighters continue to battle the Sandy Fire burning through Southern California. ABC's Sid Garcia in Simi Valley.
0: Luke Ciampa was busy cleaning up his Simi Valley home from the Sandy Fire that burned all around his neighborhood this week.
2: When you have to leave something that, you know, you don't know what to take and everything, you just it doesn't matter anymore. You just get yourself and your wife and, you know, maybe a couple of pictures, and that's it. The rest of it, you know, it's replaceable, you know.
0: Sandy Fire is 30% contained, but Terry County Fire telling us evacuation orders are in effect for 19,000 residents.
10: Why did they lose in 2024? Leaders in the Democratic Party released the findings of a presidential election autopsy. ABC political director Avery Harper.
14: The Democratic Party needed to invest more in reaching out to Latino voters year-round, to working-class voters, to more rural voters, and that it needed to invest in a media strategy that really reaches voters where they are, not just through traditional means like television ads.
10: A United Airlines flight traveling from New York to Guatemala diverted to Dulles Airport in Virginia earlier this evening after a passenger tried to open the door mid-flight and then assaulted another passenger. 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
16: Unsettled weather likely over the next couple of days as we've suppressed the heat and humidity off to our south and east. Cooler air up in Canada working its way in. That's going to cause a frontal boundary to stall out, and it's going to act as a highway for showers and storms to move up from the central part of the country through our area over the next several days. Clouds night, there'll be some showers around. We're 50 to 55. Showery and cool tomorrow with a high of only 60 to 65. Passing showers in 50 to 55 tomorrow night. Weekend not looking much better. Showers are likely Saturday. There could be a passing thunderstorm. It stays cool, 60 to 65. Showers on Sunday, a high of 75. Memorial Day, we're cloudy and warmer. There'll be some showers and maybe a thunderstorm. High temperatures Monday afternoon, anywhere from 75 to near 80. I'm Rob Carolyn, and that's your Bloomberg holiday weekend forecast. Now back to the latest headlines from ABC News.
10: More than 2,000 people gathered in San Diego today to remember the three victims who died trying to delay the two suspected teenage attackers during Monday's shooting outside the city's largest Islamic center. The center's imam, Taha Hassani, spoke on their hope for the future.
17: Our message to everyone, let's work together to stop this hatred, stop this racism, stop dehumanizing the Muslim community.
10: A Tennessee death row inmate gets his sentence postponed. ABC's Chuck Siebertson.
18: Getting at least another year to live on Tennessee's death row, Tony Carruthers, convicted of kidnapping and murdering three people in 1994. His executioners tried and failed for over an hour to establish an intravenous line for the lethal drugs. Governor Bill Lee announced Thursday that the state would not try again for at least a year. Tennessee prison officials say medical personnel established a primary IV line, but were unable to find a suitable vein for a backup and a central line as required by the state's execution protocol.
10: President Trump is loosening a federal rule that requires grocery stores and air conditioning companies to reduce greenhouse gases used in cooling equipment. EPA head Lee Zeldin says this will allow businesses to choose the refrigeration systems that work best for them, saving them billions of dollars that could be passed on to consumers. Stocks enjoyed a late afternoon rally with all three major indexes finishing ahead, including the Dow Jones, which gains 270 points. Dave Packer, ABC News.
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33: The headline coming out of the quarter was that they had a big beat, but really, if you unpack that, a lot of that was driven by this IEEPA tariff refund that they got. If you kind of peel back the onion here, their construction business actually continues to perform quite well. Really good top line and margin performance there, and the orders continue to progress nicely. and small ag and turf was good as well. But the weakness on the large ag side continues to be a problem for them, and really doesn't really kind of show any signs of abating as we look through the balance of this year. You have the higher input costs, weak farm fundamentals. So still a very challenging setup as we look here in the near term.
3: Chris, just by my recognition, Deere's the first company that I can think of that calls out this tariff rebate. Can you explain a little bit? So what's the company disclosing about this? How long did it take to get this rebate? Was it everything they were looking for? What are they doing with this rebate?
33: If you look at their gross tariff impact for the year, so they were anticipating about $1.2 billion impact for fiscal 2026. That gross number really hasn't changed. Once you take away some of the IEEPA and you add back some of the Section 122s and some of the other incremental tariff costs, net-net, that hasn't changed. Now you have this refund. So when you look on a net basis, it's somewhere going to shake out in the $900 million range. This is relatively new for the machinery guys. I would anticipate we may hear similar from other companies next quarter.
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7: And I'm Tracy Alloway.
5: Today you are listening to our conversation with Andrew Feldman, founder and CEO of Cerebras. We are talking about why the company thinks that a really big chip is the solution to AI's inference challenge. So if you were thinking it's like, okay, there is a hot entrant in this space, mm-hmm. what is their differentiator? Well, one fact about them is their chips are just enormous, about the size of a dinner plate. One might think you're reading an Onion article, but in fact, it's real. And apparently, it actually has some real technical advantages. So,
7: and it's different to what everyone else is doing. So everyone else is, I guess, doing this sort of like modular networking thing where you get together a bunch of chips and you connect them together. And that's how you get more compute, more memory, more power, basically. But this company has done something different in the form of the giant wafer.
5: The giant wafer. And if you figure that to get maximum performance, you sort of want to lessen the distance between things, then put it all on one wafer. Anyway, we're going to learn a lot more. I'm very excited to say we do have the founder and CEO of Cerebras on the podcast, Andrew Feldman, truly the perfect guest. So, Andrew, thank you so much for coming on the podcast on the week of your IPO.
11: Well, thank you so much for having me. What a pleasure.
5: Absolutely. Why don't you just start us off? The big giant chip, they're apparently real. They're as big as a dinner plate. What is the technical reason why this actually makes sense as a superior form of architecture for at least some aspect of AI?
11: I think larger chips process more information in less time.
5: Okay.
11: And that produces faster results. And everybody had gone to bigger chips. NVIDIA had moved from 400 square millimeters to 800 square millimeters over the course of 5 or 6 years for this exact reason. And in the compute industry, wafer scale, which is building a chip this
5: for
11: big.
5: Those who are, by the way, for those who are just listening, Andrew is now holding up the chip. And yes, it actually looks bigger than a dinner plate, to be honest. But that is a big
11: That's a big chip.
5: That's a big chip.
7: It's beautiful. Right.
11: It's 58 times larger than any other chip that had ever been.
5: Wow. Made.
11: And what it did was it allowed us to use a different type of memory.
5: Okay.
11: A type of memory that at the beginning, there are two types of memory. There's memory that can store a lot, but it's really slow.
5: Okay.
11: And there's memory that can't store very much per square millimeter, but is blisteringly fast.
5: Okay.
11: And historically, all graphics processing units use this memory that could store a lot but was really slow. And that's the reason they do inference so slowly. So if you're using Claude right now or you're using anything but ChatGPT, what you'll frequently feel is you'll enter your prompt and you'll wait for an answer, right? And that's because the memory is slow and they have to move a ton of information from memory to compute. Now, by going to wafer scale, we could use this fast memory. Now, we couldn't make that memory store more information per square millimeter, but we could add square millimeters. And so by building this big chip, we were able to stuff it to the gills with this fast memory. And that's why we're 15 times faster than the fastest GPU. That's why on some problems, we're 50, 100, even 1,000 times faster than graphics processing units.
7: But can you explain how you actually managed to do this? Because I know there have been previous attempts to do wafer scale, and I seem to remember there was even like an early attempt in the 1980s or something to do it. How were you able to pull this off?
11: Yeah, it was an ambitious undertaking, that's for sure. Every previous effort in the 75-year history of our industry had failed, including Gene Amdahl, who's sort of on the Mount Rushmore of compute in our industry. He failed sort of spectacularly in the mid-80s at a company called Trilogy. Not only that, but after we succeeded, people who had visited us, who'd been in our labs, tried to copy us, and they also failed. And so what we were able to do is solve a set of really fundamental problems. And those problems cut across a wide swath of technology. They cut across lithography. So we had to collaborate closely with TSMC, and they turned out to be a great partner. We had to make inventions in material and packaging. That's

0: to write new types of software that ran on it. All of these had never been done before. And it was a decade-long process. Hmm. It took us 5 years and about $500 million to deliver the first one. And it's been an extraordinary run since. In December, we signed a deal with OpenAI north of $20 billion, one of the largest contracts ever signed in Silicon Valley. And then in March, we signed a deal with AWS, where they would deploy our systems in their data centers, in their AWS data centers. And so it's just been an extraordinary run, but it took a long time. Yeah. It took extraordinary engineering. And there were certainly long periods of time when it wasn't clear we were going to make this work.
1: Just for the listener to understand, the chips are they solely an inference as opposed to, you know, in training? When we think about AI, we think about, okay, there's training the model, and then answer giving, that's the inference. Are the chips for just for inference?
0: So a couple things. I think you framed it exactly right. Training is how we make AI.
1: Yeah.
0: And inference is how we use AI. And so what happened was that in sort of 2025, in the first part of 2025, the models we made were smart enough to be useful.
1: Yeah.
0: And there was an explosion of use. And we use AI by doing inference. So there was this sort of tidal wave of demand on inference. And that has continued in 2026, and we think it will continue for years and years to come. And so that's the what had happened. In 2015, when we began thinking about the company, we knew that AI was on the horizon and that it would eat a huge amount of compute, right? And we made sort of two fundamental bets. We bet that it would need dedicated silicon, and right, graphics had needed dedicated silicon. That's how you got the graphics processing unit.
1: Yeah.
0: Mobile compute had needed dedicated compute. That's where you got ARM processors. We made that bet, and we made a bet that modifying the GPU architecture wouldn't be right. You needed to start with a clean sheet of paper. And so what we started with was a new vision, and that vision could do training, and it could do inference, and it was orders of magnitude faster at both. But right now, what we're seeing is such an explosion in demand for inference that a lot of the business this minute is inference, even though we're just as fast at, you know, the same amount faster than GPUs on training.
1: Ben Thompson, who writes a newsletter about tech, he wrote a piece in which he distinguishes between answer inference and agentic inference. So answer inference is like, you know, format by resume or whatever, or write me an essay on X or Y or answer some questions. And then agentic inference is like, okay, here's this thing that's going to go around. Do you distinguish between those two? Is that a real divide in your view? And can your chips do both?
0: Our chips can do both. I think it is a divide.
1: Okay.
0: I think speed matters equally in both.
1: Okay.
0: I think if you are engaged with the AI, if you're writing code, which is agentic, if you're writing code or you're doing work, nobody wants to wait. I mean, we could just turn the question around and say, well, how big is the market for slow search? Zero. How big is the market for dial-up internet? Zero. Why is that? Because nobody wants to wait, right? So if you're engaged with the AI, speed is of the essence. But if the AI is doing agentic work and your competitor gets 3 times, 5 times, 10 times as much work done in 20 minutes than you do, you're going to get smoked. And so this notion somehow that Ben proposed that speed isn't very important in agentic flows is dead wrong. That speed is important in all aspects of productive work, and that your ability to get more done in less time is a fundamental advantage that accrues over time, right? If while your competitor is doing one unit of work, you can do three, and in the next time they do one unit of work, you do six.
1: Sure.
0: Right. This adds up over time and you beat them in any line of work. And so speed, which is sort of our specialty, is important across the board.
2: What do giant wafers and speed in general actually mean for, I guess, the economics of tokens? Because one way I think about it, I have this sort of vision in my head, like, okay, if I'm out shopping for toothpaste, I know I need toothpaste every once in a while, and I go into like a CVS, a store, I get one thing of toothpaste, and then maybe a week later, I get some more toothpaste. Or I could go to Costco and

0: buy a giant thing of toothpaste and take it home, probably at a cheaper cost. And that's sort of how I think of the giant wafers. Maybe it's a bad analogy. But what does speed actually mean for the cost of tokens?
1: Well, I think there are a couple observations. I think people have chosen so far to price speed a little higher. For example, Anthropic offered a premium service in which they offered tokens twice as fast and charged six times as much. And they sold it out and they couldn't meet the demand. Now, just to give you an idea, we're 15 times faster than they're twice as fast. And so people value speed because it allows them to do more work, and they value their time. And when you can do more work in less time, you are making people more productive. That's why people have chosen to price them at a premium. They don't cost more to make. In fact, in the GPU architecture is an extremely good architecture and extremely efficient at building very slow tokens. And if you don't mind slow, the cost per token on a GPU is extremely low. But the GPU has a characteristic that as you try and go faster, the cost and the power used per token increase. Sort of like as you go faster in your car, your miles per gallon decrease, right? So what happens is as you try and get fast enough to be useful, fast enough to be interesting, fast enough to keep users' intelligence focused on this product, they become extremely expensive and extremely power hungry. And so the question is not just what people are paying for a token, what people are choosing to price them at, but what they actually cost to make. And GPUs make very slow tokens very cheaply, and they're unbelievably expensive at fast tokens. We make fast tokens vastly less expensive than GPUs, and we use a tiny fraction of the power.
0: Stay tuned for more of our interview with Andrew Feldman, founder and CEO of Cerebras. 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
2: This is Odd Lots on Bloomberg Radio. I'm Joe Weisenthal.
0: And I'm Tracy Alloway.
2: Today's episode is looking at the economics of inference and the chips used to serve AI. We are talking with Andrew Feldman, founder and CEO of Cerebras. How much is your market share going to be dictated by your ability to get capacity at TSMC fabs? How much is that a gating mechanism for growth?
1: TSMC is a huge part of the supply chain.
2: Yeah.
1: But we have some real advantages. There are three areas right now that are limiting vendors in building AI compute. Number one is HBM memory.
2: Yeah.
1: It's this memory we described earlier that can store a lot, but it's really slow. That's made by three companies approximately, Samsung, Hynix, and Micron. And it's under unbelievable supply pressure. It's extremely difficult to get. There are very long lead times. It's unbelievably expensive right now. We don't use it. The second part that's limiting is a process inside of TSMC called CoWoS. And this is a process that NVIDIA and other GPUs use. We don't use it. The third thing is that at TSMC, the factory that is under most pressure is their 3-nanometer factory. We don't use it. We use 5-nanometer. So we have managed to avoid some of the most binding supply constraints. Now, TSMC has given us as many wafers as we've needed. Business today is constrained by data centers. And that's the grand irony, right? You invent technology that has been unbuildable, never been invented for 75 years in the history of compute. You write software that is extraordinary. You built a product that is vastly faster than the incumbent. And what are we all constrained by? Buildings. All right. Data centers right now are everybody's constraint in the entire industry. Powered buildings, so real estate. It is an amazing thing right now. And that is true sort of across the board. And that will not change for the next 15 or 18 months for sure.
0: I mean, since we're talking physical constraints, I guess I should ask you, we did an episode about helium recently, the helium shortage, given the situation in the Strait of Hormuz. And one of the things that helium is used for is lithography on semiconductor chips. Has that affected you at all? Or is that something that you're monitoring?
1: We monitor, but there's not a lot we can do. And there's plenty of stuff to worry about that, that we can't affect. We obviously are in communication every day with TSMC. We're in communication with our entire supply chain every single day. And we stay abreast of the various issues. But it has had no impact on us. And we put that in the bucket of things that our manufacturing partners worry about also and that we can't help.
2: You actually, I didn't realize this. You have your own cloud.
1: We do.
2: And or you have your own cloud services.
1: We do.
2: In your experience as a cloud vendor, if we had some way of saying levelized cost of intelligence, which I don't know if the industry has yet, are open source models cheaper per IQ point, whatever we want, however we want to measure intelligence?
1: Yes, by a lot.
2: Really?
1: Yeah. I think in the closed source world, you're paying a lot for that extra little bit of intelligence, right? The open source models, there are no open source models that are as good as the closed source models.
2: Okay.
1: Think of it as 3%, 4%, 5% different.
2: Okay.
1: So, something in that range. And it could be a little more, it could be a little less. But the cost to you using them, right? You can jump up right now and run Kimi K2. It's a 1 trillion parameter model. It's an open source model on Cerebrus, where 10 or 15 times faster than others. And what you're paying for is the cost of our power and some cost of the compute that took to calculate it. What you're not paying for was the cost to train it.
2: Right.
1: And that's a battle that is underway in the market. You have OpenAI with their coding software. You have Anthropic with their coding software. And you've got companies like Cursor and Cognition that are using open source. We power OpenAI and we power Cognition. You have a battle underway between closed source and open source. And I think that the winners of that battle is yet to be determined. What is clear is that the closed source is strictly better by a little bit. By how much varies, and it's more expensive.
0: I'm sorry to press you on this point, but if you had to make a bet, like in 20 years, is the dominant AI model going to be a cheap open source thing or a more expensive, incrementally better closed source model?
1: I don't think there's going to be one, right? There's not one SaaS software, right? There's some big dogs, right? There's Salesforce. There's some other sort of giant players, and there are lots of other specialists. I can't think of many markets where we've sort of settled onto to one player, right? If you look at the semiconductor market, you've got x86, where you've got two major players in AMD and Intel, and then you've got a whole adjacent market owned by ARM, and the companies that build ARM parts. And then you've got custom silicon around that. I think that's the way you're going to have this. We're going to have, you know, OpenAI is going to continue to do extraordinary things. There will be competitors to them, and there will be open source. I don't think any of those go away.
0: Since we're on the topic of software, one of the things you often hear when talking about, you know, new chip entrants going up against NVIDIA is this idea that, well, you know, like NVIDIA chips, they're great and all, but the real moat of NVIDIA's business is CUDA, right? That software stack that goes with it. What's your take on that? Like, is that a realistic concern for someone who's trying to go up against a company as big and I guess as embedded in the software system as NVIDIA currently is?
1: NVIDIA is probably the greatest company in the first part of this century, right? You know, Jensen's one of the great CEOs of our era, along with Hock Tan at Broadcom and maybe Lisa at AMD. Just extraordinary. And CUDA was really important in the creating of the AI landscape. But it's not important now. And it has no role whatsoever in inference. If you want to move from running a model on GPUs today to running it on us, we can move it in 10 keystrokes. Just move, point to our API.
2: Mm-hmm.
1: So that's the first part. Second part is that a year ago, every major frontier lab model had been built on a CUDA foundation. And today, two of three haven't. So they lost 70% market share. There are three leading frontier models, Gemini, Claude, and GPT. Gemini, built by Google, on TPUs, yeah. trained on TPUs, served on TPUs, no CUDA. Anthropic's models, trained on Trainium, no CUDA, served on TPUs, on Trainium, and on GPUs. And OpenAI's GPT, trained on GPUs mm-hmm. in the CUDA environment. So two of the three leading models today use no CUDA. That's a hemorrhaging a share. And so I think what was true 3 or 5 years ago, in which CUDA had a dominant position with Central, has shrunk significantly and not important at all in inference and shrinking in its role in training.
2: There's been this flurry of announcements of these attempts to financialize the market for compute. Hmm. And so it's like, oh, you're going to like buy some capacity, the H100 benchmark, et cetera, and people want maybe theoretically hedging it. Like maybe, but on the other hand, like an inference provider can lock in a very long-term relationship bilaterally with a data center and so forth, and no need for like these spot hedging markets. Do you right. think the market is going to evolve in such a way that there will be significant demand for financial instruments that allow inference providers to hedge their price exposure?
1: I don't know. I'm not a financial engineer, is the first thing.
2: Okay.
1: But we can look a little bit at history.
2: Okay.
1: The guys at CoreWeave were enormously innovative in how to fund some of their massive deployments. They were some of the first to use a debt instrument that had a backstop with the GPU. And this enabled them to really leap out and sort of have first mover advantage in the neocloud space. And that was an innovation in financial engineering and extremely creative. Others followed, and now there's a big and active debt market
2: yeah.
1: in funding the building and the fit out of data centers. When you have a market that is that big and that active, you have people who want to make bets on either side. And I think over time, those bets normalize and regularize, and you can wrap them up and you can make it easy to make the bet. When sort of Coatue was one of the first to loan money against GPUs for CoreWeave, this was really innovative. And not only does CoreWeave get credit for the creating of the instrument, but so does the other side of the deal for doing it and making a successful, innovative bet. And as sort of more and more people jumped in, and these could be regularized, they could be more easily priced. And then once it's regularized and you have a market, then derivatives of that market are easy to make historically. And that's sort of the way I see this unfolding, that as this market for data centers and compute matures, there'll be people making bets on either side and financial instruments will be created to do it. Whether it's a good idea or not, I have no opinion at this time.
0: Since we brought up finance, I was looking through the IPO filing and looking at some of the actual numbers in there. And I know you have the OpenAI deal now, but a huge chunk of your revenue comes from this company called G42 in Abu Dhabi. And I think they're both like your biggest customer and also a major investor. What does G42 actually do with all these chips?
1: Sure. Last year, they were a really important chunk of our business, a lot of it. They're a minority investor. They are the national champion, the national AI champion of the UAE. And they build a cloud that is used across the UAE's ecosystem. So it's used by leading universities there. It's used by leading companies there, companies like ADNOC, their leading oil company. It's used by G42's 9 operating companies. The deployments to date have been in the U.S., we have data centers, that massive data centers that run equipment for G42 here in Santa Clara, but also in Minneapolis, in Dallas, Texas, soon in Toronto. And so they're doing training and they're doing inference. The training they're doing, they have pioneered some of the leading English-Arabic models. They've done genomic work. they're doing serving of models, and they're operating as a cloud, particularly for the UAE ecosystem, but also for global companies.
0: More to come from our conversation on giant wafers with the company that just IPO'd. We're speaking with Andrew Feldman, founder and CEO of Cerebras. I'm Tracy Alloway.
2: And I'm Joe Weisenthal, and this is Odd Lots on Bloomberg Radio.
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16: ABC News, I'm Dave Packer. Growing controversy over President Trump's $1.8 billion fund of taxpayer money that could give payouts to political allies who claim they were targeted by the Justice Department under President Biden. In a heated meeting today with acting AG Todd Blanche, some Republican senators fearing it'll cost them the majority. An Iran war powers resolution was pulled at the last minute today after attendance issues from some within the GOP. There was outrage. House Rules Committee Chair Jim McGovern.
17: Mr. Speaker, further parliamentary inquiry. Are we not voting on it because the American people are sick and tired of this illegal war that is costing tens of billions of dollars?
16: A former Minnesota nonprofit leader sentenced to nearly 42 years in prison today. Amy Bach was convicted of illegally receiving $250 million in federal funds that were meant to feed underprivileged children. Succession? The provincial premier says Alberta will hold a non-binding referendum on staying in Canada. This is ABC News.
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18: On the latest Masters in Business podcast, my conversation with former FDIC chairperson Sheila Bair.
19: Everybody said you need to write a book for teenagers, and my publisher thought that was a good idea as well. And so I thought about it, and I thought, yeah, because, you know, there's more and more financial education being required in high schools, and I'm concerned that as schools start offering these courses, that there's, you know, good quality, accurate content. There's a lot of people out there providing financial, you know, a lot of people on social media, a lot of curricula, you know, sponsored by industry groups. And so I thought, well, you know, I'm going to throw my hat in here to try to provide just some basic financial advice to teenagers as they're entering adulthood. So that was my publisher's initiative, but I think it was a good idea. And I'm pleased with the way the book came out.
18: So I'm glad you brought up social media.
19: Yeah.
18: Gen Z and what's the new generation? Generation Alpha.
19: Yeah,
18: someone said Generation Jones is another one. I can't keep up with it. But they all seem to get a lot of financial advice from Instagram and YouTube and TikTok rather than, let's say, more professional experienced folks.
19: Right.
18: How did that impact how you thought about reaching this age group, and how did it shape the tone of your book?
19: So it was, I did want to get some accurate information out there because there's a big theme of this book is, you know, I say in the introduction, building wealth is not hard. You need to establish a regular saving and investing habit. You need to avoid debt. That's really what you need to do.
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0: 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I'm Joe Weisenthal.
1: And I'm Tracy Alloway.
0: On today's show, we are discussing the economics of inference and the chips that will be used to power AI. We are speaking with Andrew Feldman, founder and CEO of Cerebras. Do you think that over time, corporate users, and perhaps individual users, but corporate users will want inference served from a company that's separate from the model maker such that they can be certain that they are not revealing and thus training the company that might replace them? I mean, look, Anthropic every couple of days announces some new thing. Oh, we have a new markdown file that could do this for taxes, or that could do this for whatever, and then a bunch of companies fall. Yeah. Like, are companies that use AI increasingly going to want to use data centers and inference providers that aren't the model themselves?
2: Well, first, I think there is a type of professional, a type of job that is most directly under threat from AI.
0: Okay.
2: And they're almost always white collar. And they required you to have expertise over a body of knowledge, right? That's what an accountant is, right? They have you have expertise over a body of knowledge of rulings, of previous examples of tax case law, et cetera. That's exactly what AI is good at right now. Exactly. So lawyers, accountants, this sort of these professionals who have stood between sort of the ordinary person who doesn't know anything about IRS tax rules and the tax rules, that is under threat. And that is something that it will be very easy for companies like OpenAI and Anthropic to chew through. There are other areas, like, say, drug design, genetics, genomics, where companies like GlaxoSmithKline have remarkable and unique data sets. This is true for one of our large customers, Mayo Clinic. It's true for GlaxoSmithKline and other of our pharma customers. They have unique data.
0: Yeah.
2: And they will be able to find insight in that data, and they will be able to get value from that data. And they will certainly not want to share that data with the foundation model makers unless they are guaranteed that it will not sort of make the general model smarter.
0: Right.
2: And these are companies that have spent 20 or 30 years spending tens of billions of dollars a year gathering data, right? Patient care records or test results for drug design. They're going to mine the insight in this work, and they're going to find extraordinary things. And those are much more protected because the insight's in the data, and they have the data.
1: You know, you were talking about fabs in Taiwan earlier, and I'm now regretting not going on a fab tour when I was in Taipei, but it just didn't cross my mind at
2: that time.
1: Next time, yeah, hopefully. And there have been various efforts under the CHIPS Act and some other industrial policies to try to build more chip making capacity in the U.S. In your view, what's the big, I guess, impediment to actually doing
0: it?
1: Yeah. A, is it happening? And then B, why does it seem so difficult to actually make happen?
2: Right. The first thing is difficult because it's a difficult problem. They're hard. They cost $30 or $40 billion and take 5 or 6 years to build. So that amount of money in that amount of time cuts across administrations, right? And that's a problem with the politics in the U.S. is it's hard to make policy that's durable across administrations and across time. It's the first thing. The second thing is these are remarkably complicated buildings. And we have a sort of a hodgepodge, a sort of strange latticework of local regional building codes that a fab maker has to negotiate. Third is we're trying. TSMC has dedicated tens of billions of dollars to their fabs in Arizona and have committed hundreds of billions more. Samsung has dedicated tens of billions of dollars and committed hundreds of billions more to their fabs in Texas. But they take a long time, and we have to remain committed. to building not just the fab, but the surrounding ecosystem, not just for 3 or 5 years, but for 20 years or 25 years. Because you want not just one fab, but you want a whole trajectory of fabs. You want them working at today's cutting edge, but tomorrow's and next year's and in 10 years cutting edge as well. And those are things that have proven really challenging in the U.S. And I think we need it. They're strategic assets. And I think we need to find ways to collaborate with those that have the expertise and to find ways to build policy that is durable over a length of time that can build a vibrant ecosystem in the fab and the associated elements.
1: So the other big political economy theme, I guess, when it comes to semiconductors is this idea that they are, in fact, a strategically important technology. And so the U.S. should place some limitations on their use abroad. And so we've seen things like export controls, export restrictions. You're an actual chip company, and so I'm very curious at an operating level what your experience of these kind of export controls has actually been. Like, how much time does that take up for you? And then also, given that one of your biggest customers is an international firm in Abu Dhabi, like, how important is the trajectory of those export controls to your future business?
2: I think, you know, 3 or 4 years ago, I would have said not important at all. I think today they're really important. In the last administration, I got to know the leadership in the Department of Commerce and in the BIS Division of Commerce, which oversees the licensing. I think this is an extraordinarily difficult job, and we saw really hardworking, smart people doing a job that is very, very difficult. I got to know the people in this administration, and I found the same. Every single one of them is earning a tiny fraction of what they could earn in the private sector and is doing this because they believe that this is an important mission. The problem is that there are differing views about the right way to do this. And there are differing views on, you know, the right way to achieve the goal, which is to not give your most precious technology to your industrial enemy. Mm-hmm. And I think we can agree that today, in today's environment, China is an industrial enemy. Good, well-meaning people can disagree on whether the right strategy is to limit them from gaining access. Others argue, as those at NVIDIA have argued, is that the right strategy is to give them access and to keep them working on our product, on U.S.-made, on U.S. sort of designed product. I come down on the other side of that argument. I understand they're good arguments in both directions. I think limiting the distribution, the diffusion of our most precious technologies makes sense. And I think we have to do it thoughtfully, and we have to recognize that means some markets will be foreclosed to us. And I'm okay with that.
0: Just quickly on the sort of like current business stuff, you mentioned the deal with AWS. How does that work? Can customers of AWS pay them to have inference served specifically on one of your chips?
2: Not yet, but soon.
0: Okay.
2: It will be served in Bedrock, which is their AI as a service offering. Mm-hmm. And they will, yes, be able to go down the click down menu and get super fast inference, which will be delivered via a combination of what's called a disaggregated solution, which is using some Trainium for some of the inference work and using the Cerebrus technology in our systems called the CS3 for other parts of the work.
0: And presumably someone who scrolls down and selects that, they would pay some premium for that ultra-fast inference.
2: I think they will pay a premium. We will see. This is entirely as Amazon wishes to price it. It's their product.
0: So you IPO'd this week. It's May 2026. This is not the first time that you've tried to or looked towards going to the IPO market. There were headlines going back to 2024 about wanting to try for the IPO market. And then there were headlines last year, especially because of the relationship with G42 about CFIUS and some of the national security concerns. And maybe that was an issue with the IPO. And then, but also last September, you got one of your, looks like G round. One of the participants in the G round investor was 1789 Capital, which is, of course, the firm that's associated with Donald Trump Jr., which is a lot of things. And then the IPO happens. I'm a cynic, so I wonder if the participation, if Donald Trump Jr.'s investment in your company made it easier to get the green light from these national security concerns to do an IPO.
2: I wish it were that easy. No, it had no role at all. We resolved all CFIUS issues in March of 2025.
0: Okay.
2: I believe that was before we took money from 1789.
0: Okay.
2: Moreover, I wouldn't ask. That's not who I am, and that's not the way we roll. So we took money because they are a thoughtful venture firm.
0: Okay.
2: And we don't believe that there's only one point of political view. There are lots of political views.
0: Sure.
2: They all have some merit. They all have some weaknesses. And so we have right-leaning political, some investors. We have left-leaning. The fact that this firm had some right-leaning in sort of investors – We were looking only at their ability to help us build an extraordinary company. And we have asked, and we will not we have never asked, nor will we ever ask for political access or anything of the kind.
1: What's it like to become a billionaire in a single day? This is something I assume will never happen to me, so I might as well ask you.
2: No, I think the honest truth is it was a big nothing for me. I had some wealth before and have some wealth after. I think this is a very difficult way to make money, right? Being a tech CEO. I think what you have to do is you have to love the work, you have to love the people, and you have to think every day about how to make your team rich. And far more important than sort of some change in my wealth was we made more than 800 millionaires.
0: Nice.
2: And that's something I'm proud of every minute of every day. And at my last company, we made 100 millionaires. And at this company, through our IPO, we made more than 800. And that's something that you wake up feeling good about yourself every single day.
1: This has been All Thoughts on Bloomberg Radio. I'm Tracy Alloway.
0: And I'm Joe Weisenthal.
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0: This is Horizons Middle East and Africa, our top stories this morning. Iran says the latest U.S. proposal partly bridged the gap between the warring sides, but comments from the Islamic Republic's supreme leader suggesting keeping Tehran's uranium stockpile clouded the outlook for a breakthrough. Iran is discussing with Oman setting up a permanent toll system to formalize its control of the Strait of Hormuz, with President Trump rejecting the plan. And political turmoil in Turkey after a court ruling unseats the country's main opposition leader, leading to a stock market sell-off and state intervention to defend the lira. It's just gone past 8 a.m. across the Emirates, 6 a.m. here in South Africa. I'm Jennifer Zabasadja in Johannesburg, in for Jumana Bersetchi. Happy Friday to you all. A bit of caution in the markets right now as we keep our eye on geopolitics, but still part of the AI trade and tech factoring into some of the sentiment this morning. Let's get over to Abir Abu Omar, who is in our Dubai studio, for a check on how markets are faring. Abir?
1: Good morning, Jen. So you're right. It's green on the screen today. Geopolitics back in focus. A sense of optimism because of a possible resolution yet again between Iran and the U.S. So you're seeing U.S. futures turning upwards 0.3% higher. Because of that optimism, our Bloomberg strategist suggests that a sense of resilience in equities is present, but volatility in rates and in oil prices will continue to be present, and that will have an impact on these equities, both in the U.S. and in Asia. Now, Asian equities are turning upwards as well, 0.8% already trading. The Nikkei in Japan was going up as much as 2%, supported by some of its largest constituents like SoftBank, and in Hong Kong, Lenovo was at the highest level in 26 years because of earnings that beat estimates. So very good picture in Asia. Now, when it comes to Brent, what we're seeing is the sense of caution seeping in. Two contentious points in the resolution or in the talks between Iran and the United States, and that is the Strait of Hormuz possibly being tolled. That is what we know or what we heard from the Iranian ambassador in France. A Bloomberg interview suggests he said that they are in discussions with Oman to toll the Strait of Hormuz. And the other thing is a report by Reuters that suggests that Mujtaba Khomeini is not allow or does not want to allow this highly enriched uranium to leave Iran. So we keep an eye on what the Iranian response is if it comes to the United States. Now, finally, yields, the 10-year notes in the United States not doing much. The global bond rally that we saw last week is something that we're still very much watching. Kevin Warsh is imminently going to be Fed chair, so that's something else that we're going to have to keep an eye on. His tilt, whether he will solidify the market remarks about a hawkish tilt or whether a rate cut is about to happen in the U.S., that is something we keep an eye on. We keep an eye on. The 10-year yield's not doing much this morning, 4.6%. Now, if we flip the board, I want to turn to currencies this morning and the yen in particular. Now, this is an interesting chart, right, because it plugs the yen volatility versus where it stands right now. Now, the yen is among the weakest currencies in G10 so far this year, Jen. And that is because of these. So we saw multiple interventions in the yen. Actually, traders are betting for an intervention as soon as Monday. But you see the volatility in the yen, something that I want to point out by our colleague, Anthony Stevens. He says that the volatility that we're seeing in the yen is there because, look, each successive intervention is having a smaller impact to the BOJ. Cannot be expected to fund an intervention while the finance ministry is considering an extra budget. And look, the rally in equities that we're seeing is just driving the yen higher. So I thought this chart was interesting this morning. Currencies is something else that we're keeping an eye on, Jen.
0: Yeah, interesting developments out of Japan. Abir Abu Omar, thanks so much. We'll check back in with you in just a bit. Let's get back to our top story, though. Iran says the latest peace plan from the U.S. partly bridges the gap between the two sides, but comments from its supreme leader about Tehran's nuclear stockpile, along with a dispute over tolls in the Strait of Hormuz, are clouding the outlook for a breakthrough.
2: We want it open. We want it free. We don't want tolls. It's international. It's an international waterway. They're not charging tolls. Right now, there hasn't been a ship that's been able to get through without our approval. And the Navy has done an amazing job. And no ship is going to Iran, as you know. No ship is going to or out of Iran without our approval.
0: Joining me now is Stuart Livingston Wallace, Bloomberg's executive editor for the Middle East, North Africa, and Russia. Stuart, thanks so much for being with us. So we're hearing from Iran. They're touting some of the progress with the talks. But, of course, we are still hearing that gaps remain to some extent. What exactly do we know?
3: Good morning, Jen. Yeah, I mean, the short answer is we don't know exactly where those gaps are. We're hearing slightly more positive noises from the Iranians, slightly more positive noises from Marco Rubio. But in terms of the detail of the proposals that are going back and forth and back and forth, it's very hard to keep up with what exactly is at the top of that list. Where are the priorities? We've always made some assumptions about what we think both sides' priorities are, and that the key to that, I suspect, at the moment is Hormuz, probably number two is the nuclear file, and then there's a whole heap of issues behind that. We still seem to be around a framework that says let's get an initial sort of MOU, as it were, a pause in hostilities, maybe reopening Hormuz, and then we'll have a short period of time where we can discuss the other issues. Quite whether that's what will actually materialize remains to be seen, and there's no time frame here for when exactly we might get to something resembling at least a preliminary framework for a deal.
0: And Stuart, this discussion around a toll system seems to have really been at the front of headlines over the past few days. Iran reportedly discussing with Oman how to set up a permanent toll system. How likely are we to see this go through, especially if we consider what we heard from President Trump?
3: Yeah, I think it's very hard to game it out, largely because, look, this is something they've been talking about for weeks. We've seen it in various iterations. There's been various talks. You know, we understand that maybe one or two tolls have been paid. But in terms of the long term, you've got a very serious issue here in that this is, as Trump says, an international waterway. And traditionally, you don't have tolls on that. And I think it would be very difficult for the international community, not least the literal states here and, you know, the regional states, to accept that going forward they have to pay a toll to either Iran or Oman or both in order to move their goods through. Now, there is a wider implication here about, you know, accelerating this process to bypass Hormuz, but that will take a number of years to materialize. In the meantime, though, this remains, I think, one of the key sticking points. And again, for the world more widely, it is probably the single most important point in this conflict, because it's having this huge ripple effect right across economies and at every level of every economy.
0: Absolutely. Stuart Livingston Wallace, Bloomberg's executive editor for the Middle East, North Africa, and Russia, starting us off there in Dubai. Stuart, thanks as always. Let's get to the market reaction. Asian stocks have advanced on optimism. The U.S.-Iran talks could lead to a peace deal. Caution, however, looms over oil markets as Brent pared some of Thursday's losses to climb to near $105 a barrel. Joining us now is Casey Sprake, market strategist at AG Capital in Cape Town with us. Casey, thanks so much for being with us this morning. So we've been talking about sort of the tension that exists within the markets right now. There's oil prices, there's the growth, the inflation picture, and there's also this idea of whether or not we'll actually see a resolution to the current conflict in the Middle East. What do you see as the main driver of sentiment right now?
4: Well, it's at the moment that the concern really still lasts about, you know, how long is this shock going to last at the end of the day. It feels like every day when we log onto our market reports, we're seeing some news that they've reached a deal in Iran. I think the market at the moment is just holding its breath to see how long the shock really goes. At this point, the global economy has actually held, I think, firmer than what most were expecting.
0: Well, and let's just talk about what we are seeing, though, from the U.S., because many analysts are pointing to the resiliency despite what we're seeing in the global picture. Is that your assessment as well?
4: Yeah, I think particularly within the U.S., if we look at the recent data available, particularly around the labor market, I mean, the broader indicators are showing that the U.S. labor market has actually stabilized and may only be picking up at the margin, which is a bit of a Goldilocks sort of labor market for the U.S. at the moment. And I think it's largely that's going to be allowing the Fed to stay on the sidelines right now. I mean, of course, the latest CPI numbers for April obviously increases and came in hotter than expected. But I think at this point, you know, we're sort of waiting to see if those first round effects start translating through to second round effects. So I think we're really going to see a sort of a Fed on hold at the moment.
0: How much much are you paying close attention, Casey, to yields? We're seeing yields backing off for treasuries today, but it's been quite a volatile week for global bonds. How closely are you watching some of the developments there?
4: I know fairly closely, because I mean, of course, how that translates over to emerging markets in South Africa is pretty important. I mean, higher or sticky high U.S. yields essentially lift the global risk-free rate, and that tends to tighten financial conditions across emerging markets, and it makes it harder to attract capital without sort of paying up in spread terms, and to put it quite simply. And I would say it's that pressure is amplified, really, where fiscal and external positions are weak. And unfortunately, it hits, you know, exactly the countries that can least afford it, largely those in emerging markets.
0: And let's talk about South Africa, because you've actually pointed out a 25 basis point hike next week could be cheap insurance for the SARB. Walk us through that and your expectations then for what we'll see.
4: Yeah, unfortunately, I think many across the South African market will definitely not want to see a hike coming in at the moment. Rates are largely viewed as quite restrictive here, but unfortunately, we are starting to see that pain sort of filter through from the sort of global geopolitical uncertainty. We saw that our April headline CPI number jumped up to 4%, and that was largely driven by the sharp move in fuel prices, naturally, bearing in mind that we have a very young and new 3% inflation target rate here in South Africa. So as a result, we are largely expecting a 25 basis point hike next week, as you mentioned, although I think it will likely be with a split vote as well. It's just all about that concern around the secondary effects of inflation to, you know, filtering through the greater inflationary basket.
0: Well, and how much, Casey, is it about defending that 3% target that is still relatively new for the South African Central Bank?
4: Yeah, I think it's largely centered around that, to be honest. As we mentioned before, rates are still seen as fairly restrictive in South Africa. I would say at this point that the South African Reserve Bank, should they put a hike through next week, largely won't be around just because of the high fuel prices. It's largely concerns around what fuel might do to expectations of inflation in South Africa and around the credibility of the new 3% target. So as you mentioned earlier, reviewing, you know, a 25 basis point move at this point, a small one, it's sort of a cheap insurance, not a panic move. And I think it's a signal more that matters than sort of the magnitude of the hike.
0: How does that differ then, Casey, from what we're seeing in Nigeria? It's a slightly similar case in that the central banks are waiting for the second round effects. But of course, Nigeria is in a different situation, of course, as an oil exporter.
4: Yeah, Nigeria, as always, is quite an interesting kettle of fish. It seems that

0: the Middle East is largely transitory. They cited prior policy reforms as sort of a buffer, looking at your FX stability, improving external reserves and stronger monetary policy transmission as well. But I do think that there should be a need to be a little bit more cautious. There's significant upside risks to Nigerian inflation, particularly, again, centering around food supply.
1: And we don't talk about that as often. But Casey Sprague, thanks so much for starting us off with your market insights. Market strategist at AG Capital there, Casey Sprague. Thanks so much. Up next, Turkey's stock market dropped 6% after a court removes the leader of the country's main opposition. We'll have more on the latest developments next. This is Bloomberg.

0: bringing you up-to-the-minute geopolitical news whenever and wherever it happens. I'm Tyler Kendall in Beijing, and this is Bloomberg.
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3: 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We're going to get some key reports.
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6: 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We're tracking breaking news today from Wall Street to Washington.
7: Let's start overseas. The sector is really propelling this deal forward.
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7: 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We got a big week coming up in politics.
3: Earnings season is underway. We're going to get some key reports.
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8: 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I'm Michael McKee at Mount Everest. 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
4: From the world of politics to the world of business, Joe Matthew and Kaylee Lines deliver news, insight, and analysis live two times a day, every trading day. 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
9: Welcome back to Horizons Middle East and Africa. I'm Jennifer Zabasaja in Johannesburg. A Turkish court has removed the leader of the main opposition party, reinstating its former administration and effectively canceling all of the party's decisions made since 2023. The landmark decision triggered a stock market sell-off and forced state lenders to sell billions of dollars to protect the falling lira. For more, we're joined by Beral Akman, our Turkey Deputy Bureau Chief. Beral, thanks so much for being with us. Let's just talk about the significance of this ruling and the timing of it. What was your expectation and what did we ultimately see?
10: Good morning, Jennifer. I think you summed up some of the significance quite well, but I'll start with the political significance of this decision because it is really a landmark ruling against the country's biggest opposition party that has a legacy spanning over a century. Now, in the simplest terms, I think this decision to reinstate the former leadership of the CHP, the Republican People's Party, is seen by many government critics and analysts as tightening President Recep Tayyip Erdogan's grip on power, especially ahead of elections slated for 2028. Now, the CHP has already faced an aggressive judicial crackdown in the past year, or since the local elections in 2024, when it made landmark victories against Erdogan's ruling AK Party. And one of the most high-profile examples of that was last year, when with the jailing of Istanbul Mayor Ekrem İmamoğlu, who was seen as President Erdogan's biggest challenger or potentially strongest challenger at the national level, and he remains in jail. So this, according to the CHP, the decision of yesterday is another blow to democracy, and the party under Özgür Özel, the current chairman, has vowed to remain in the headquarters and vowed to fight back. And on the economy,

0: economic side, this comes at a fragile time, especially with the fallout from the Iran war. And like you said, we have seen quite a market reaction in stocks yesterday.
1: Right. And Beryl, you and the team have some reporting about Turkey liquidating some of their treasuries yesterday. Talk us through where the country is at right now in terms of its economic situation, given the developments in the Middle East.
0: Absolutely. I mean, even before yesterday's decision, we had seen Turkey's economy at a fragile state, whether that's through inflation and inflation expectations, which had picked up because of the war. Turkey is not just a neighboring country of Iran, but it is a major oil importer. And then yesterday, we reported that state lenders stepped in on behalf of the Turkish Central Bank to support the lira, selling as much as $6 billion. Now, half of that came after the court verdict. Today, the Financial Stability Committee under Treasury and Finance Minister Mehmet Şimşek will convene in the morning, and the expectation is that additional measures will take place, whether that's to support stocks, money market funds, or the lira. We'll be watching for that later today.
1: As we will as well. Beryl Akman, our Turkey Deputy Bureau Chief there. Beryl, thanks so much for the updated report. Now, coming up, J.P. Morgan CEO Jamie Dimon gives us his exclusive take on how AI will really impact finance jobs. That's next. This is Bloomberg.

0: 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I'm Sherianne in Seoul, and this is Bloomberg.
1: Welcome to the world of decentralized finance. 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

0: Welcome back to Horizons Middle East and Africa. I'm Jennifer Zabasaja in Johannesburg. JP Morgan CEO Jamie Dimon is taking a less alarmist view than some of his banking peers on AI's impact on finance jobs. Speaking exclusively to Bloomberg at the bank's China Summit, Dimon told us the transition can be managed through attrition rather than mass layoffs.
1: It's the tip of the iceberg. You know, it's moving very, very quick. Coding is moving very quickly. So we wanted to stay up there and use AI to serve our clients. And we're going to do that. How can I do a better job for our clients using a technology called AI? Just like we did it with a technology called digital, a technology called cloud, and way back a technology called mainframe. Like, it's no different. We got to do a better job for a client because that's how we compete.
2: So how will JP Morgan look like in 3 to 5 years on the back of developments in AI?
1: How will what?
2: How will JP Morgan look like? I mean, how will business?
1: I hope we're thriving, but like, what's not going to change? People have to hold money, move money, invest money, raise money. I think how that happens will probably change. You know, we use blockchain. There may be more blockchain being used to do that. There may be more people in AI jobs and less people in certain jobs. You know, so it'll all morph, but that's our job to serve the client. And of course, you know, I always point out that we, in the old days, we had, you know, the big banks were our big competitors, the investment banks, and that was global. Different banks in every country. Now it's fintech in every country. And they're good. You know, a lot of these people, Revolut, Stripe, and Citadel, they're quite good. So we have to compete with all. And a lot of that competition will be technology and AI. So we are investing that money to be competitive, to do a better job for our clients.
2: What?
1: And if we're not fast and nimble, we'll lose.
2: And you're fast and nimble, right?
1: Sometimes we're fast and nimble. Sometimes I feel like we're a dinosaur and elephant riding a bronco.
2: It is about manpower in the end. We've had the lightest
1: women
2: standard.
1: Power.
2: Manpower, women power. It's about the workforce. We heard from Standard Chartered shedding about 8,000 jobs over a spread of 3 years. We also had Meta saying it's shedding the same number of people. I mean, how are you looking at manpower, women power? How are you looking at the workforce on the back of, you know, advances being made in AI?
1: I think
2: efficiencies.
1: The most important thing is we do a good job for our clients and use AI. Will it change the structure of jobs? Yes. I think there have been very few announcements that are AI related. I think a lot of companies have too much bureaucracy and they may use AI to cover up the fact that they should never hire them in the first place. But AI is going to change jobs. I don't know. I think it'll reduce some of our jobs down the road. I don't think it'll be all the different types of jobs and you have to deploy it at a level. Like, I think we'll be hiring more AI people and probably less bankers in certain categories, and it'll make them more productive. So when you get up in the morning and you want to interview someone, it'll lay out what I've said in 14 different places. It'll give you questions. Your job will be the same. You'll just be much smarter at how you execute that job.
2: So, but I guess the question
1: but,
2: really...
1: But we will retrain and redeploy our people. You know, we have 10% attrition a year, which means our headcount's going down 25, 30,000 a year. And we're going to be prepared to say, okay, we love these people. They're great. We're going to take care of them. We're going to give them reskilling, new skills, better jobs, move them somewhere else, maybe early retirement. And then I think society maybe needs to do a little bit of that.
0: JP Morgan CEO Jamie Dimon speaking exclusively with Bloomberg's Insights anchor Haslinda Amin in Shanghai. Now, SpaceX has delayed a critical test of its massive Starship rocket after troubleshooting problems just before liftoff. Starship was due to take off on its 12th major mission on Thursday. The rocket is meant to serve as a major improvement over previously launched prototypes. On social media, Elon Musk said the launch may take place on Friday. This comes a day after the Musk-led company filed publicly for its long-awaited IPO. And Samsung will distribute almost $27 billion to chip employees as bonuses this year under its last-minute deal with labor unions to avert a strike. Based on 2026 profit estimates, Bloomberg calculations put the average payout per worker at about $340,000. And coming up, we'll get the latest on developments in the oil markets as the U.S.-Iran standoff over the Strait of Hormuz continues. That's next. And a look at oil right now. Brent crude up just over 1.3%. This is Bloomberg.
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1: Visit your nearby Lowe's on Richmond Highway in Alexandria.
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6: This is Horizons Middle East and Africa, our top stories this morning. Iran says the latest U.S. proposal partly bridged the gap between the warring sides, but comments from the Islamic Republic's supreme leader suggesting keeping Tehran's uranium stockpile clouded the outlook for breakthrough. Iran is discussing with Oman setting up a permanent toll system to formalize its control of the Strait of Hormuz, with President Trump rejecting the plan. And Saudi Arabia's sovereign wealth fund is considering consolidating transport and supply chain assets to create a logistics giant in a bid to attract more foreign investment. It's just gone past 8:30 a.m. across the Emirates, 6:30 a.m. here in South Africa. I'm Jennifer Zabasadja in Johannesburg, in for Jumana Bersechi. And as we just pointed out there, quite a bit of geopolitics still dominating the markets as we head into the weekend. But still, it's been a big week for tech. So let's just check in on how markets are faring with Abir Abu Omar, who's joining us from our Dubai studio. Abir?
7: Good morning, Jen. So yes, geopolitics are back front and center, and that is reflective across the board. It's green across the screen this morning. We can see that in U.S. futures, 0.3% higher, and that is because of this optimism, re-emerging optimism about a resolution out of the Iran war coming through over the next few days. That is what investors are betting on. Our strategists say that essentially there's a sense of defiance in equity markets, but two things are volatile. That is oil and rates. And as long as those are volatile, a sense of conviction will not be priced in fully. Now, if we turn to look at Asian equities, now about 1% higher, driven higher by the Nikkei in Japan that was going up as much as 2% because SoftBank was surging 11%. In Hong Kong, we know that Lenovo is at its highest level in 26 years. That's 26 years, Jen. And that is because of those AI-related estimates or AI-related earnings that Lenovo had posted earlier. So pretty good picture when it comes to Asian equities. Oil is reflecting caution, right? So it has fallen over the past 3 days. But what we're seeing now is oil at $104 a barrel. And that is because, yes, there is optimism about a resolution coming through. But what we know out of Iran's response, now Iran has not responded officially to the United States. But what we know is that there are two contentious points. One is tolling the Strait of Hormuz, and two is about that highly enriched uranium that Iran, or that the Khamenei, the new Khamenei in Iran, does not want to send out. So the U.S. obviously rejects those points, and that is what we await to see in the Iranian response. Yields are awaiting Kevin Warsh's coming to his governor position. He's getting sworn in by President Trump at 11 a.m. today when the U.S. opens. So you're seeing the 10-year yields not really doing much today, positive, unlike what we saw last week. Now, the chart that I chose for the day, Jen, is quite interesting, and we turn to Asia, but also currencies for a little bit of

0: a change, and that is the yen. Now, the yen has been one of the worst performing currencies among G10 over the past 3 months. It stands at about 159 at a level compared to $1. And so here you're seeing that volatility in the yen is collapsing. And our colleagues, our strategists also point out that that could be because of three reasons. Look, one is each successive intervention in the Japanese currency has a smaller impact. And then what we also know is that the BOJ will be expected to fund the intervention, will not be expected to fund the intervention, rather, especially as the finance ministry considers a bigger budget. And then the third reason is we saw that equity appetite, and I spoke about the Nikkei earlier in Japan surging this morning, and that equity appetite is just driving the yen higher. So traders are betting for a possible intervention on Monday, Jen, and that is not a story that we haven't seen earlier this year. So we await and see what happens in the yen. That chart is quite interesting. I saw the gap between the volatility and the levels the yen stands at this morning.
1: Abir Abu Omar there with the market latest. Abir, thanks as always. Let's turn to Saudi Arabia. The nation's sovereign wealth fund is considering consolidating transport and supply chain assets to create a logistics giant. The PIF is weighing combining parts of its ports, rail, and shipping businesses as regional supply chains face disruption from the Strait of Hormuz crisis. For more, we're now joined by Bloomberg's Omar El-Shmouri, who also is the reporter and author of the story now out on the terminal. Omar, thanks for being with us. Let's just talk through why the Saudi Wealth Fund is considering making this logistics national champion. What's the thinking behind it?
2: Good morning, Jennifer. When the Saudi Wealth Fund released its long-term investment strategy last month, it outlined two main objectives. The first was creating national champions that can compete on a global scale and raise foreign capital. And the second was boosting returns. So this idea of creating a national champion for logistics serves these two objectives and fits right in. It's seen as a proven cash-generative industry that can serve strategic objectives as well.
1: Well, and surely, Omar, there is some thinking behind what is going on geopolitically in the region and with other Gulf partners. How do these plans relate to that geopolitical backdrop?
2: Definitely. So these plans preceded the war, but discussions were catalyzed after the closure of the Strait of Hormuz. That resulted in a lot of the traffic that would usually go to the Gulf being diverted to Saudi Arabia, providing an opportunity for the kingdom to play a bigger role in supply chains. And there's also an element of regional competition. There's growing competition between the United Arab Emirates and Saudi Arabia. And the UAE had usually traditionally positioned itself as the gateway to the region in terms of logistics, with its own national champion, DP World, and the biggest port in the region, Jebel Ali.
1: So how does that inform some of the assets that might be consolidated then under this firm?
2: So discussions at our very early stages and no final decision has been taken, but the PIF owns stakes in a lot of assets, including companies like Saudi Global Ports, which operates several ports in the kingdom, as well as Riyadh's dry port system. It also owns stakes in Bahri, the national shipping company of Saudi Arabia, as well as the Saudi Railway Company that has a vast network connecting large parts of the kingdom, both in terms of freight and passengers.
1: Really fascinating reporting there. Bloomberg's Omar El-Shmouri out with his own reporting here. Omar, thanks so much for joining us there. Let's get back to the energy picture. Oil rose after 3 days of declines as statements by Iran on uranium and the Strait of Hormuz paired earlier optimism over progress in the negotiations with the U.S. For more, we're now joined by our energy reporter. That's Anthony DePaola. Anthony, we've been speaking all morning about the impasse that it seems like is happening right now with the Middle East. How are traders assessing where we're at right now?
3: Yeah, we're up a little bit today. We had a big sell-off earlier in the week when it seemed like there were movements towards a deal. And then, as you say, we've kind of come into an impasse where there seems to be progress. And then someone kind of puts the brakes on it, says we're not quite there yet. We did have those earlier comments this week by Trump saying that he had halted plans to attack Iran, then reiterating again that that was still a possibility. He was giving them a few more days. The Iranians are saying that the U.S. proposal is goes some way to addressing their concerns, but that they needed a few more days. So really people are looking at these upcoming days to see if there is an agreement or if there is any movement further. The two issues that we're still really talking about are the Strait of Hormuz and the nuclear program that Iran is developing. And what needs to happen first from the U.S. side is that Iran allows free passage of oil and other vessels through the out of the Persian Gulf through Hormuz, and Iran wants the U.S. to lift its blockade, which it's been has imposed about for about a month now outside of Hormuz, that's blocking Iranian vessels going through. What we have seen is a little uptick in a few vessels going through. Iran let three oil tankers through, two to China, one to Korea earlier this week, and Iran made some comments around saying that 26 vessels had gone through. That's been difficult to verify because tankers are turning off their satellite transponders. But this appears to be kind of a PR move to show that Iran is a responsible guardian of the strait, which is how they want to portray it as they propose plans to get tolls for that. And they also want to seem as the reasonable party when they're going into negotiations with the U.S., perhaps giving the U.S. a little bit of oil on the market that lowers the price. Trump seems to like that. But we're still over 100 on Brent, so there is still that risk there of the closure, of course, oil not getting through, and potential risk, Jennifer.
1: And of course, Brent and WTI headed for a weekly loss. But Anthony, if we just talk about Iran's potential plans around tolls within the strait and some of the reporting that's been around the country talking with Oman, how is that factoring into the current energy picture right now, especially if you consider what we're hearing from other Gulf nations about these proposed plans?
3: Yeah, these talks with Oman come from the Iranian side, so we haven't gotten the Omani feedback. We have heard of these plans kind of come up during the course of this war with Iran saying they were talking to Oman. At one point, even President Trump even quipped that the U.S. could go into a JV with Iran over the strait. So it seems to be a mix of tolls and fees that people are paying in coordination with Iran to get through, as well as government-to-government links, governments talking directly to Iran to allow some of their vessels through. And then there's a trickle of other vessels that are going through with their transponders off, sneaking through, avoiding that Iranian blockade and kind of getting through on the Omani side. So that's why it would seem that if there was a toll agreement like the ones that the Iranians are describing, it would need to be both Iran and Oman, because those are the two territorial waters that are on either side of Hormuz. And that would also add legitimacy to any Iranian plan if the Omanis were involved. As I said, we haven't heard from the Omanis yet. It would be very unpopular amongst the other GCC countries, like Saudi Arabia, like the UAE, if Oman did go in on a plan like that. The UAE, the head of their main energy company, ADNOC CEO Sultan Al Jaber, speaking this week, was very clear that they want the strait open without any payments. So that would be very unpopular. It seems like this is probably a bargaining chip. What Iran is really wanting is some of their frozen funds held in the U.S. and other countries returned. They want access to those funds. They want some sanctions relief. So it looks like Hormuz and the toll potentially is a bargaining chip in that case, if Iran thinks it can get more out of unfreezing funds and getting sanctions relief that would allow them to act more freely in the market. So what Iran really wants right now from its point of view is its oil to go to the market so it can bring that income in. What the rest of the world also wants is a free Hormuz so that those oil supplies can get to the market, particularly as in the U.S. and Europe, we're going into those summer months, which are really high demand. So that's really the crux of it here, Jennifer.
1: Quite a few sticking points, as you accurately outlined there. Anthony DePaola, Anthony, thanks so much for the latest there. Now, for a look at some of the other stories we are following in the region, Saudi Arabia's revenue from oil exports jumped to a more than three-year high of $24.7 billion in the first full month of the war in the Middle East. The kingdom has been able to divert shipments through the Red Sea. Higher energy prices have also compensated for disruptions from the closure of the Strait of Hormuz. Semaphore is reporting Saudi Arabia has ordered government entities to freeze payments to strategy advisors, management consultants, and law firms due to the economic impact of the war in Iran. The move applies to Saudi Arabia's public investment fund as well as its subsidiaries. And the Financial Times is reporting LIV Golf has offered its players equity in a restructured league. That is as the heavily loss-making competition races to raise up to $350 million in fresh capital after Saudi Arabia's sovereign wealth fund withdrew its hefty financial support. Known as Project Wedge, the plan envisions investors buying into a new entity that would give the league a fresh start without the backing of Saudi's PIF. And coming up, as a deadly Ebola strain spreads, Uganda is urging the U.S. and others to rethink deep cuts to health funding. We have the details on that next. This is Bloomberg.

0: 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I speak to Tufan Ergin-Belgic about the state of Rolls-Royce when he took over as chief executive.
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4: You up to the minute geopolitical news whenever and wherever it happens. I'm Jennifer Zabasadja in the Lesotho Highland, and this is Bloomberg.
5: Welcome back to Horizons Middle East and Africa. I'm Jennifer Zabasadja in Johannesburg. Uganda is urging the U.S. and other partners to reverse deep cuts to global health funding, warning the pullback could weaken efforts to contain the Ebola outbreak spreading across the region. For more, we're now joined by Bloomberg's Africa healthcare reporter, Janice Q. Janice, let's just start with some of the funding cuts from the U.S. and other Western partners and how that's affected what we're currently seeing on the ground with this new outbreak.
6: Morning, Jen. Yes, the concern is that these funding cuts, that many of them happened last year in 2025, that they have contributed to weakening of various systems within healthcare. And one of the most concerning for this outbreak is surveillance. There has been a lot of talk about why there may have been the delays that we think we're now seeing. And surveillance is vital to that. If you are not actively sending those messages through a system where it's getting to all the partners that there might be something as serious as an Ebola outbreak, the risk of spread increases exponentially. And when it comes to an outbreak like Ebola, speed is everything.
5: Which makes sense why we're hearing from Ugandan officials about further cross-border spread. What more are we hearing from authorities?
6: They are desperately trying to find some sort of way of treating people, and whether it's with therapeutics or vaccination. This particular strain doesn't have approved therapies or vaccinations. The more common Zaire strain, and when I say more common, I don't want to make it sound like Ebola is an incredibly common disease, but there have been number of outbreaks in the preceding decades, at least in Congo. And so the Zaire strain has been the one that has had that vaccine and therapeutics approved. But the funding cuts have also risked the development of further vaccines, and this particular strain is not a common strain. And so there is concern that it has been spreading undetected and that there aren't adequate measures to help those who are going to need vaccines or therapeutics. There is concern as well that the spread might have jumped borders. And when that happens, it is incredibly concerning.
5: So how are we hearing authorities then on the ground containing the outbreak, especially in this area that, you and I have been speaking about this extensively, this area where there is quite a bit of cross-border activity?
6: So definitely on the ground in Uganda, which isn't in, it doesn't have pockets of conflict like Congo does. It's also an easier terrain physically. In Uganda, they have pulled out all the stops, really. They are making sure that they are taking temperatures, that they have educated populations as to, you know, how best to avoid getting infected in the first place. They have done contact tracing. They have upped checking at borders. But as we saw with COVID and with other outbreaks, it is always a very difficult balance to make sure that you are being absolutely top of all the options when it comes to public health safety and spread, but still allowing trade to continue, allowing people to have their livelihoods not compromised. And so they are doing that balancing act. And because they have taken all these measures in Uganda to make sure that populations are safe from a public health perspective, they are also trying to make it very clear that their borders are not closed and that travelers should feel safe, that they've taken the measures necessary and travelers can still come. In Congo, it's a little bit different because there is a lot more going on. It's a very big country, Congo, and the terrain's very difficult. And as I mentioned, there's conflict there. And they are also taking all the public health measures, but it's not quite as straightforward in Congo.
5: Right. And I should point out, Janice joins us this week on the Next Africa podcast, along with someone from an NGO in Congo, just to dive a bit deeper into this. Janice Q, thanks so much for the latest there on Ebola. Now, for a look at some of the other stories we're following this morning, Egypt's central bank has kept interest rates unchanged as policymakers monitor the impact of the war in Iran and its impact on energy prices. The benchmark deposit rate remains at 19% after inflation unexpectedly slowed in April. Officials are maintaining a wait-and-see approach as higher fuel costs and volatility in oil markets continue to pose risks to the economy. Ghana plans to call on global chocolate manufacturers to invest more in African cocoa farms. The push comes as producing countries face rising costs linked to farm support, disease control, and deforestation rules. Officials say the current financing model places too much of the burden on cocoa-producing nations. Now, coming up, the UK has gone through five prime ministers in the last 7 years. We'll give you a preview of our documentary on why Britain has become ungovernable. That's next. This is Bloomberg.

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2: 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Is there not a ceasefire? 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
10: 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I'm Joanna Bersetchi in Al Ula, Saudi Arabia, and this is Bloomberg.
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13: 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We're tracking breaking news today from Wall Street to Washington.
14: Let's start overseas. The sector is really propelling this deal forward.
11: Yeah, the hope is this will open up new markets and provide some additional liquidity.
14: Of course, now they're going to have competitors. We got a big week coming up in politics.
11: Earnings season is underway. We're going to get some key reports.
12: Everything you need to know before the markets open on Monday.
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15: Welcome back to Horizons Middle East and Africa. I'm Jennifer Zabasadja in Johannesburg. It's taken less than 2 years for Keir Starmer's landslide election win to become a sinkhole. Bloomberg Originals explains how British politics collided with economic reality, fueling a revolving door of prime ministers.
16: Spare a thought for 19-year-old Larry.
17: Larry, the Downing Street cat, has outlasted David Cameron, Theresa May, Boris Johnson, Liz Truss, Rishi Sunak, and maybe now even Keir Starmer.
18: The knives are now well and truly out.
19: Dozens of MPs call for the UK Prime Minister to get ready to step down.
16: And this is what's got people asking, what on earth is going on in the UK?
20: If you speak to any of the last few prime ministers, they might tell you that Britain is ungovernable.
16: Well, except the current one.
21: No, I don't think Britain is ungovernable.
16: The rhetoric stems from a reality that over 7 years, Britain has churned through five prime ministers, while lack of growth and a cost of living crisis have stubbornly stayed put.
20: Voters and other politicians are so impatient to see change and improvement that the immediate thought goes to, well, let's change the prime minister.
16: Would-be successors are lining up again. But voters may be overlooking another permanent presence in British politics, less furry than Larry and much less forgiving.
22: You're seeing the Bond vigilantes waving their pitchforks and coming out for blood.
23: Wow, guilts are really exciting.
16: Oh, they are. And here's the proof. Britain saw the yield on 30-year government bonds, known as gilts, hit new highs in May.
24: Although this is primarily a political battle, there's no getting away from the fact that the bond market looms large over the whole drama.
16: So this is a story of how Britain's political crisis collided with economic reality. What that means for Keir Starmer, the country, and Number 10's longest-serving resident.
15: It's quite the tease there, ending with Larry as well. You can watch the documentary on the Terminal YouTube and Bloomberg.com, of course. Let's do a quick check on the markets right now. Global equities inching higher. Of course, we have had a dominant week for tech. There's also geopolitics in the fore, so quite a bit for markets to digest. That is it for Horizons Middle East.
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3: This is Bloomberg Daybreak Europe for this Friday, the 22nd of May from London. Coming up today, a $50 trillion problem. The Iran war upends inflation bets as one analyst warns the Hormuz closure threatens a recession rivaling 2008. UK-shaped, a key survey finds that only high-earning Britons are defying the energy shock. Undercut, progress on a deal between the US and Iran hits a standoff over uranium and tolls. Plus, an abrupt U-turn, President Trump announces that the US will now be sending an additional 5,000 troops to Poland.
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3: Good morning, I'm Caroline Hepke here in London. 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Let's get to the markets. Firstly, MSCI Asia Pacific Index this morning is up by 1%. We've seen SoftBank surging in Japan, Lenovo climbing to a 26-year high, and the Nikkei also is up by 2.7% this morning. Looking at the stock futures then for the European market open, we also see a big gain up by 1%. Nasdaq futures up 0.5% today. So futures looking very positive. And this after Brent rebounded, given 3 days of declines. Today we're up by 1.6% at $104 a barrel. Gold is edging lower. And in terms of the bond markets, 10-year treasury yields down about a basis point at 4.56%. Those are the markets. These are our top stories. The US war in Iran is triggering another wave of price hikes across a global economy that has barely recovered from the last inflation shock. Investors are also starting to worry about the implications for the more than $50 trillion market for G7 sovereign bonds. Bloomberg Economics says that the oil shock caused by the closure of the Strait of Hormuz is ending the global trend of disinflation. Higher crude, gas and shipping costs are lifting prices across major economies. The impact is clearest in North America and in Europe. US CPI is moving back towards 4%, while inflation in the euro area has risen by around 1 percentage point. Ali Dorweller is co-CIO at Rock Creek.
5: The risks just keep multiplying in terms of what investors have to think about, and interest rates, consumer sentiment, you know, what is driving inflation. If we don't have some resolution in terms of energy prices, we think all of that will continue to be an increased risk to portfolios. And it will mean more bond volatility, which I think investors have not gotten used to.
3: Ali Dorweller speaking there, as Rapidan Energy has warned that a closure of the Strait of Hormuz until the end of August would raise the risk of an economic downturn approaching the scale of the 2008 Great Recession. In its latest note, Rapidan said that if the waterway remains shut until August, it would deepen the third quarter supply deficit to roughly 6 million barrels of oil a day. Now, the EU is slashing its growth forecasts as the scale of the fallout from Iran becomes clearer. The bloc now expects euro area GDP to increase 0.9% this year. That's compared to 1.4% last year. Economy Commissioner Valdis Dombrovskis says both growth and inflation are going in the wrong direction.
6: It basically confirms what we saw coming, which is stagflationary shock to European economy, meaning a simultaneous slowdown of economic growth and increase in inflation.
3: Dombrovskis adds, if energy prices stay higher for longer, growth prospects for the EU will be roughly halved both this year and next year. The Commission has called for restraint from European countries despite the downturn, fearing a breach of their fiscal rules. Confidence among the lowest earning Britons plunged in May as the Iran energy shock reaches household budgets. GfK's consumer spending index shows those at the bottom are pulling back from purchases even before the worst of the shock actually arrives. Chancellor Rachel Reeves set out a number of measures to try to ease the cost of living crisis.
7: First of all, we have extended the freeze on fuel duty until at least the end of this year. I understand how concerned families and businesses are at the moment about the implications of the conflict in the Middle East. This is not a war that we started. I've been very open in my views that this war was a mistake. But regardless of that, it is having an impact on people here in the UK.
3: But the Chancellor has ruled out universal energy bill support in the announcement that she made yesterday. Both Reeves and her Prime Minister, Keir Starmer, have been trying to convey a sense of business as usual despite the leadership battle with Andy Burnham. Iran says that there has been progress in talks with the US, but the country is also trying to set up a permanent toll in the Strait of Hormuz. The semi-official Iranian Students News Agency reported the latest peace proposal from the US has narrowed the gap between the two sides. But a Bloomberg interview with the Iranian ambassador to France revealed that the country was in talks with Oman about setting up a toll system in the Strait. US Secretary of State Marco Rubio says that would not be feasible.
8: We were in China last week. We mentioned this about the tolling. They're against it. No one in the world is in favor of a tolling system. It can't happen. It would be unacceptable. It would make a diplomatic deal unfeasible if they were to continue to pursue that. It's a threat to the world if they were to try to do that.
3: The conflicting statements on the two sides make it unclear if they are actually any closer to a deal. Oil prices are consistently trading above $100 a barrel as the world's buffers of reserves shrink rapidly. President Trump says that the US will deploy an additional 5,000 troops to Poland, reversing plans to suspend deployment to the country. He announced the news via social media yesterday, citing the election of nationalist Karol Nawrocki as Poland's president. The decision marks an abrupt U-turn a week after the Pentagon paused plans to send about 4,000 soldiers to Poland, even though some were already en route. Jovita Niliopshaine, who is the ambassador of the European Union to the United States, urged the White House to uphold its commitments to NATO.
9: The president requests that EU does, and European countries and European alliance allies in the NATO do their part. We are following it through. So I do believe that, you know, the strategic part, which U.S. presence in Europe, is as well probably the expectation that member states fairly have.
3: That was the EU ambassador to the US, Jovita Neliosyani, speaking there. The US president also earlier threatened to pull troops from Germany and suggested that a broader drawdown of US forces in Europe after a feud with other NATO nations over their refusal to help in the Iran war. Ukraine and its allies are increasingly confident that Russia's invasion is losing steam. The country's growing effectiveness at deploying drones capable of inflicting heavy Russian troop losses is being matched by strikes deep inside Russia. This, alongside an economic slowdown and internet restrictions, is stoking domestic criticism of Russian President Vladimir Putin. Bloomberg understands that some Kremlin officials believe that the conflict has reached a dead end with no clear resolution. The news comes as the US Defense Agency found a Ukrainian offensive earlier this year retook about 400 square kilometers from Russia after thousands of Starlink internet terminals operated by Putin's forces were deactivated. So those are our top stories for you this morning. Let's get to the markets. So in terms of stocks, we see a big rally in Asia. The MSCI Asia Pacific Index is up 1%. So continuing gains that we saw yesterday, the Nikkei jumps by 2.7%. Worth noting a couple of individual stock moves. SoftBank surging in Japan. Lenovo climbing to a 26-year high in Hong Kong. Stock futures for Europe and the US also very positive. 1% higher for the US stocks, 50 futures. This after Brent crude futures have rebounded 1.7%, trading at $104.30. Gold is edging lower this morning, 0.3%. 10-year US Treasury yields down a basis point at 4.56 this hour. Those are the markets. Now, in a moment, we're going to bring you more on whether investors no longer see inflation as temporary after these crises, well, in the Middle East, but also COVID, and the efforts to contain the deadly Ebola outbreak. We'll be bringing you more on that. But another story has caught my eye this morning. Bike lanes with miniature green areas. They're popping up all over cities, everywhere it seems. I wonder whether you've noticed them. These green verges that incorporate cycle paths help cities with flood protection, also wildlife protection in this era of climate change. It's also because of tight budgets. Cities can use these multi-purpose sort of designs in cities and pull funding from different pots to pay for them. Bloomberg's Laura Laker has been writing about their use in one city in Wales, in Cardiff, about how some otters apparently have moved into a section of this sort of greenery along the canal in Cardiff, and that footage really sent this kind of ripple of excitement across the city about it. I love this story. I get why people see these patches of greenery as something good. You know, it's about sustainable drainage for cities to try to lower temperatures, especially as, you know, London's going to head into this heat wave over the weekend. Aesthetically, though, I have some doubts. They can kind of end up just running wild. They're expensive to maintain. And I do think that there's a danger of councils adding up these tiny areas of square footage into one big number, making it sound like, you know, the greenery may be the size of a park, when, of course, it isn't a new park. But I thought that discussion, which has been massively contentious in so many places, is very interesting. We're going to put a link to it in our podcast show notes for you to learn more about it. Now to the bond markets next. By way of Oscar Wilde's famous quote, to lose one parent, Mr. Worthing, may be regarded as misfortune. To lose both looks like carelessness. Well, investors seem to feel that way about inflation. One episode in the 2020s may be misfortune, but two could be a bad trend. And it is upending and threatening to upend the $50 trillion plus market for sovereign bonds across G7 countries. Our Bloomberg economic reporter, Mark Schroers, is in Frankfurt and joins us to discuss. Good morning, Mark. Hope you don't mind my little diversion into the literary world to talk about bond yields. How much have bond yields moved due to the war in Iran and also concerns about another energy price shock?
0: Yeah, good morning from Frankfurt. We indeed saw quite some movement in bond marks in recent days and weeks, and borrowing costs are surging globally, also among the group of seven countries, so the major economies. They have reached, in many cases, levels we haven't seen since the financial crisis, in some cases, not even since the 1990s. I think we need to separate issues here. One is the more short term. The other is the more medium to longer term. In the short term, we have the U.S. war on Iran that has triggered a surge in energy costs and is pushing inflation up globally. And given the back and forth between the U.S. And Iran, it's likely that the conflict will last longer and keep inflation higher for longer. On the other hand, we have more medium to longer term factors. Investors are starting to worry that inflation, higher inflation, is here to stay. And indeed, there are some good reasons to believe that the future will bring more volatile and probably also higher inflation. More frequent supply shocks. You need to remember that the one we see at the moment is only happening 4 years after the last one, and commodity price shocks have been the biggest driver of global inflation historically. And on the other hand, there are some big structural changes in the global economy that could lead to more inflation volatility and higher price pressures in the future, and investors want compensation for that.
3: Yeah, okay. So then, in terms

0: means geopolitical tensions and fragmentation, disrupting global supply chains, rising costs, and it will take time for companies to adjust. We have demographics, so the supply of labor is declining with the ongoing aging, with the aging of societies, and that will likely increase wage pressures. Mm. We have debt, so rising debt levels, not least public debt levels, could also generate a kind of inflation bias, also because it could prevent central banks from hiking rates as needed, and also other factors at play, decarbonization, for example. I would say, to be fair, there are also other factors like AI where the jury is still out on whether it will be inflationary or disinflationary. But bottom line, I would say there are quite a number of reasons to believe in or expect higher inflation in the future.
1: Yes, that maybe we'll be going in, you know, that maybe we're entering a whole new era. Well, how will central banks react?
0: That's indeed the $1 billion question. What will central banks do? What will happen to rates? For sure, policymakers are in an increasingly tricky spot. Short term, looking at the war, you know, we have rising inflation, we have rising price pressures, and that would call for rate hikes. But there's also a severe risk of a significant slowdown of the global economy, of growth, and central banks don't want to worsen that by tightening. Looking at the medium to longer term, I would say central banks will have to defend their hard-won credibility, but it also seems reasonable to expect that there will be enormous pressure from governments to keep rates lower, given the high debt levels we talked about earlier.
1: Yeah.
0: For the big take we did, I talked to a guy, Claudio Borri, a former head of Monetary and Economic Department at the BIS, so the central banks of central banks, and he said he would expect that the next decade will present the biggest challenge for central banks in decades. And it will be particularly interesting in the U.S. because, you know, incoming Fed Chair Kevin Warsh is under pressure to cut rates, while the circumstances don't speak in favor of that. So coming back to your question, I would say it's fair to expect that rates will be structurally higher in the future, and for sure, at least for the moment, a return to zero rates or even negative rates we saw in parts of the world economy in recent years, they seem very unlikely.
1: Yes. Okay. So maybe it's a new sort of decade long trend that we're going into. Mark, thank you so much for being with me. Very interesting to get your views. That is Bloomberg economic reporter Mark Schroers in Frankfurt. And you can read Mark's piece that he has written alongside a number of other Bloomberg colleagues. It is The Big Take Story Today. Iran war upends inflation bets in global debt markets. Now, the Ebola outbreak in Central Africa, which the World Health Organization has declared a public health emergency of international concern. With no approved vaccine or treatment, the disease is spreading in a conflict-ravaged region. Joining us now is Bloomberg TV chief Asia correspondent and anchor Jennifer Zabasadja. Good to speak to you, Jennifer. Congo suffered its first known Ebola outbreak half a century ago, I learned, and it has dealt with 16 outbreaks since. What is the latest in terms of the extent of this outbreak?
2: That's right, Caroline. This country is no stranger to outbreaks. And as you were mentioning, we've seen 16 outbreaks before. This is the 17th. And so as of today, we are learning hundreds of people in the Congo are suspected to be infected. And at least more than 100 people have died, according to the World Health Organization. Much of the suspected cases are centered in the Democratic Republic of Congo, although because this is a rare Ebola strain, as you were mentioning there in the intro, the concern really from health officials is that we had been seeing this spread going undetected for weeks. And so we do know of one additional death that happened in neighboring Uganda. And the concern is that this could become a potentially regional outbreak if we aren't able to get to the heart of some of the symptoms around this Ebola strain, and also some vaccines and resolutions around contract tracing and surveillance. And so that is why we are hearing from the WHO, also the Africa CDC, increasing the importance of what we are seeing right now in Central and Eastern Africa.
1: Yeah, and you've been doing a lot of reporting around this. Earlier this week, you spoke to the Congo country director for the Danish Refugee Council, Caitlin Brady. I wanted to bring our listeners some of this, giving some details about the developing situation on the ground. Have a listen.
3: So for at least 2 weeks, it would seem there were some cases, some deaths

0: Before the alert was raised, and as Jonna said, when health workers started dying, what we've seen now is a very rapid response by the government and also by the health agencies like MSF and MEDIC, for example, who are doing the very best to do the contact tracing and to identify among those contacts who shows preliminary symptoms, make sure those people are isolating.
1: So that was the Congo country director for the Danish Refugee Council, Caitlin Brady, that you were speaking to. So then how are authorities and charities and aid groups, Jennifer, helping people to deal with the spread? I mean, the early detection we learned failed because this is a very rare strain and it's a very volatile region of the world.
2: Right. Volatile region, rare strain. And of course, we should mention, Caroline, important context is that we have seen aid decreasing over the past year, of course, beginning with the U.S. and ending USAID, but also a number of other Western governments, that just contributing to a weakening of surveillance systems and health systems. And so this week on our Next Africa podcast, we spoke to Caitlin, who is in Goma, about the situation on the ground and really what her and her peers are trying to do and trying to step in the absence of some of these other health agencies and officials that had decreased, I guess I should say, because of some of the cuts that we had seen. And a lot of the focus that she gets into is the importance of education in the population, but then also, everyday stemming of virus. So cleaning of hands, having a clean sanitation and water. And again, this is a conflict-ravaged area, but also population-dense and very difficult terrain. And so getting any sort of vaccinations or any supplies that they need isn't as easy as potentially in neighboring Uganda, where the terrain is a little bit less severe and less mountainous, I guess I should say. And so we are seeing officials really just trying to step up their surveillance, stepping up education, and doing just about anything they can in order to keep the population safe and isolate those who potentially are showing some signs of symptoms. And we should note that this Ebola strain, there's still not a lot that is known about it. And the concern with Ebola is that it is very fatal. And so they want to make sure that they are treating for the right strain, especially considering, and I heard you mention this, Caroline, there is no vaccine and treatment at this case. So it's still quite an evolving situation, not just for the region, I should mention, but also internationally for a number of health agencies and countries.
1: Yeah, just very briefly, the World Health Organization saying that there's low probability of international spread, but that doesn't mean there aren't international repercussions.
2: Yeah, and we're hearing from the CDC saying that the risk to the public remains low, but still we're seeing international health agencies stepping up their own surveillance. We've heard the U.S. CDC stepping in as well. We are seeing a number of countries in the regions continue to step up testing and also surveillance, testing of getting your temperature checked. And even from the U.S., residents are being cautioned not to travel, or if they have traveled to the region, ensuring that they are isolated and just tested before going out into the public. So definitely becoming an international concern, as we heard from the WHO. And really, that we should point out, that is to mobilize resources, which is effectively what we have been seeing over the past few days.
1: Yeah. Okay. Jennifer, thank you so much for being with us and for your reporting. Bloomberg TV's chief Africa correspondent and anchor, Jennifer Sabasadja, thank you so much for your time. And yes, we can highly recommend the Next Africa podcast to all of our listeners. Download it wherever you get your podcasts now. It is 6:23 a.m. here in the City of London. Welcome to Bloomberg Daybreak Europe. So we've had some big discussions that think about the data then this morning. We're expecting UK retail sales data after a slew of data this week from the UK. So we'll bring that to you. Also of interest, so the MSCI Asia Pacific Index seeing gains this morning of 0.2%. You see a continued rally for SoftBank, really surging in Japan. And so the Nikkei's up by 2.8%. Lenovo's also climbed to a 26-year high. So that was fairly eye-catching. Stock futures for Europe and the US firmly in the green on the front foot. Bit of risk on. US stocks 50 futures up 9%. 0.9% this morning. The dollar's also been firmer. Oil prices, though, are back to some gains, 2% higher for Brent crude futures at $104.64. There have been these conflicting statements about whether the warring sides, the US and Iran, are any closer to a deal. SpaceX also delayed this test of its Starship rocket, trying to troubleshoot the issues before liftoff. We've been talking about their planned IPO yesterday. That was a big topic of discussion. Now, in terms of Treasury yields, we've got 10-year yields easing a basis point to 4.56%. That is a look at the markets, your Bloomberg Radio Business Flash. Now, let's bring you one of our top interviews this morning. The EU's ambassador to the United States, Jovita Neliupshaini, says that Europe supports freedom of navigation through the Strait of Hormuz as higher energy prices pressure European economies. She's been discussing this situation in the Middle East, as well as NATO defense commitments and potential measures against Chinese overcapacity, all major issues for Europe, with Bloomberg's Kayleigh Lyons and Tyler Kendall. Here is some of that conversation.
3: Well, first of all, our position was always about freedom of navigation. We always said that Strait of Hormuz is supposed to be open, and there is no way how it can prolong the situation. Europe has a very strong presence in the Red Sea with the Operation Aspides and the European flag, where we actually have an experience on ensuring the freedom of navigation. Right now, the conversations are happening between with the lead of French and British governments, where they are trying to rally their allies and a coalition which actually could help. And I think that's that actually is our input in the conversation. And our leadership is as well involved in the have a contacts with their all the leaders in the region, trying to persuade that diplomacy should work.
4: I take it, given your comments, Ambassador, about freedom of navigation, that it would not be an acceptable outcome in Europe's mind if Iran were able to charge tolls to transit the Strait of Hormuz.
3: Well, I don't think that we have to take this position as a default. Freedom of navigation actually includes in itself that everyone who actually have benefit and has an access to that should have a possibility to cross this strait. And I don't really think that we have to give their possibility of one or another actor to have this control and leverage under other nations.
5: I'm wondering what you make of the U.S.'s move to grant another general license to allow for the sale of some Russian crude barrels that are already loaded onto tankers and at sea in a bid to get more supply on the market amid this closure in the strait.
3: Look, I think that this actually proves that all the conflicts around the world, they are not happening in isolation. They are all interrelated. This is one of the proofs, actually, how it's interrelated. On the other hand, we see Russia actually already losing the conflict. So our position in Europe is European institutions, but as well all member states will have to increase pressure not to take it off. And that's why just a week ago we actually negotiated one more sanction package, and it includes as well energy as well going after those companies in Russia, but as well in the third countries, which actually tries to deviate the sanctions. And last but not least, we actually started to talk about how we can make sure that, you know, the maritime services ban could be implemented, maybe not at this particular point in time, but in the future.
4: Well, obviously, since Russia invaded Ukraine in 2022, Europe has had to try to wean itself off of Russian natural gas, most specifically turning more to the Middle East. Now it's creating the challenges economically that Tyler was speaking about. What conversations are you engaged in with the United States about trying to make up for that? Are you hoping actively that the U.S. will be exporting more energy products to the U.S. or helping facilitate the obtaining of them from elsewhere?
3: You probably know that in our bilateral trade deal, there is part of the energy, which actually foresees the really the new and big purchases of energy resources from the U.S. But I think that the most important lessons from 2022, when the war started, actually was that we have to diversify our sources. Mm-hmm. And when Russia cut the oil and gas supply for Europe, the decision was like, we have to find strategic partners and the strategic allies who could help us to ensure not only supplies but energy security. So we have Norway, we have US. Right now, Europe is the largest export destination for American LNG. We buy more than 54% of American LNG. So you know, it's a strategic decision. But let's be honest, diversification actually hasn't led to dependence on one source, because I think that right now we have quite a viable mix, and our dependence on oil and gas from Strait of Hormuz is only 8%. So the biggest problem is not the dependence from the source. The problem is that we have a global pricing of of energy, and that increase of the prices actually puts the pressure on the economies in Europe and in other parts of the world.
5: Well, since you brought up that joint trade deal we saw earlier this week, the EU moved to finalize the text around it, and we got this statement from the USTR Jameson Greer, who applauded the progress but also said that he wants to see the EU do more when it comes to non-tariff barriers. I'm wondering if you could give us any update about where those discussions stand in terms of EU and the U.S. negotiating around things like digital services taxes or requirements when it comes to autos or poultry, things like that. Are those discussions still ongoing?
3: Well, of course they are ongoing. First of all, deal is the deal, and EU always walks the talk, and we will implement our part of the deal. This deal is actually very beneficial for the United States. Mm-hmm. They get 0% on almost all industrial goods, which will be going from US to Europe. I think that's really amazing success. What the agreement and is on US part to make sure that we have all the tariffs under 15%. Mm-hmm. And honestly, we have a problem right now because steel and aluminium is 50, and this should be sold. And while we are looking into, there's some new open inquiries of EO1232s, 122. There, the part on US should be closed as well. It should be kept as it is as it is agreed, and then we can take it from there. Where what is in the deal.
1: So that was the EU's ambassador to the United States, Jovita Neliupshena, speaking there to our colleagues on balance of power. So interesting discussions given the tensions that we've seen between the EU and the US. Now, it is 6:31 a.m. here in the City of London. Good morning, I'm Caroline Hepke. Let's take you through the markets and we'll get to our top stories. So the All Country World Index heading higher, as are most of the indices really across the Asia markets. In particular, though, it's the Nikkei 225 doing well today, up by 2.8%. We've seen a continued surge in SoftBank in Japan. Stock futures for Europe are also heading higher, 9/10 higher for the US Stocks 50 futures. 10-year US Treasury yields down a basis point at 4.56. Bund futures are higher, so they've been tracking Treasury moves. We've got data later, UK government borrowing figures and also retail sales, so we'll bring those to you. But in terms of our top stories, Bloomberg Economics says that the oil shock caused by the closure of the Strait of Hormuz is ending the global trend of disinflation. Higher crude, gas and shipping costs are lifting prices across major economies. Bloomberg Economic reporter Mark Schroers says that investors are now starting to worry about the implications for the more than $50 trillion market for G7 sovereign bonds.
6: Borrowing costs are surging globally, also among the group of seven countries, so the major economies. They have reached, in many cases, levels we haven't seen since the financial crisis, in some cases, not even since the 1990s.
1: Mark Schroer is speaking there as Rapidan Energy has warned that a closure of the Strait of Hormuz until the end of August would raise the risk of an economic downturn approaching the scale of the 2008 Great Recession. In its latest note, Rapidan said that if the waterway remains shut until August, it would deepen the third quarter supply deficit to roughly 6 million barrels of oil a day. And Iran says that the latest US proposal partly bridges the gap between the warring sides. However, comments from the Islamic Republic's supreme leader about keeping Tehran's uranium stockpile and a dispute over tolls in the Strait of Hormuz clouded the outlook for any breakthrough in the discussions. Oil prices are consistently trading above $100 a barrel today as the world's buffer of reserves shrinks rapidly. And lastly, the EU is set to propose temporarily lifting sanctions on a major Chinese semiconductor supplier. The U-turn comes after automakers warned of impending supply chain chaos if the ban isn't removed. It's understood that the move would be temporary and likely last several months to give the industry more time to find alternative supplies. So those are a few of our top stories today. Now, coming up next in Daybreak Europe, the EU's economy commissioner speaking to Bloomberg as the bloc slashes its growth forecast. That conversation up next on Bloomberg. After the Commission downgraded growth for Europe, there are worries around inflation. What does the ECB do with that kind of cocktail? We'll hear from the Economy Commissioner next. This is Bloomberg.
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1: 40 a.m. here in the City of London. Good morning, I'm Caroline Hepke. We've had earnings out from Richemont, the luxury name, reporting sales that beat average analyst estimates when you take into account exchange rates at a constant level. So full year sales are up by 11% versus the estimated 9.78%. But Richemont saying that looking ahead, uncertainty is likely to persist. In terms of markets, though, it looks like sentiment is fairly resilient and markets are really focused on US-Iranian de-escalation, although that's still quite uncertain. The MSCI Asia Pacific Index actually up 1%. SoftBank surging in Japan after the gain for ARM in the US. Lenovo's also jumped higher to a 26-year high. In fact, the Nikkei 225 up by 2.8%. Stock futures for Europe very positive, up 0.9. Has been a strong week for Europe. Evercore ISI strategist saying that it's European equities that should bounce the most on any credible US-Iranian deal. Oil prices, though, are up 2%. Brent crude futures at $104.64 the barrel. So that is a look at some of the market data then for you this morning. Now let's get to our global news headlines. Iran says the latest US proposal partly bridges the gap between the warring sides. However, comments from the Islamic Republic supreme leader about keeping Tehran's uranium stockpile and also a dispute over charging tolls in the Strait of Hormuz has clouded the outlook for a breakthrough. Bloomberg understands that Ukraine and its allies are increasingly confident that Russia's invasion is losing steam. Sources tell us that some Kremlin officials believe the conflict has reached a dead end with no clear resolution. And lastly, SpaceX delayed a critical test of its Starship rocket after having to troubleshoot various problems just before liftoff. Elon Musk said that there will be another launch attempt tomorrow if the issue can be fixed tonight. Those are some of our global news headlines. So let's think about then what's happening in Europe. The EU is slashing its growth forecast as the scale of the fallout from the war with Iran becomes clearer for Europe. The economy commissioner, Valdis Dombrovskis, has been speaking to Bloomberg's Oliver Crook about this. This after the latest fresh forecasts from the EU commissioner. Have a listen.
23: It basically confirms what we saw coming, which is stagflationary shock to European economy, meaning a simultaneous slowdown of economic growth and increase in inflation. In terms of economic growth, we foresee now 1.1% growth in the EU this year and 1.4% growth next year.
0: And so we see, you know, these are forecasts that I think are probably quite susceptible, very vulnerable to change, given obviously they're basically totally dependent on a war that's going on geopolitically. What are the different scenarios that you're sort of playing with, that you're sort of assuming? Obviously the ECB has laid out a framework for us to think about. How is the Commission thinking about it? What do those scenarios look like?
23: Yes. So the baseline scenario, which we presented today, is it's based on the futures markets prices for energy, for oil and gas. So we use those futures curves as an assumption for energy prices. That's a baseline scenario. But indeed, we also did a scenario assessment. What happens if the energy prices stay higher for longer, how it affects European economy, basically the assumptions we used, we see that the growth prospects for the EU are roughly halved both this year and next if this energy shock is longer and more pronounced.
0: But what I also found interesting within that downside scenario is that we're not talking about just a little bit of an increase in oil. We're talking about a peak in oil at $180 a barrel. Yes. We're talking about 80 euro megawatt hours for gas. So for that scenario, at what point do you think we start getting close to downside scenario? If we get to, say, through July, through August, we start to go towards the winter, is that when you think we would be operating in the downside scenario?
23: Our main scenario still remains a baseline scenario.
0: Yeah.
23: And that's based, as I was mentioning, on the futures markets prices. This scenario analysis is just using some assumptions to do the economic modeling. Mm-hmm. What happens if the prices stay longer at the higher level?
0: So it's entirely market pricing rather than saying, hey, listen, if this war is still going on, the strait is still blocked in September, we assume then we'll be in the downside. We're just going to be dependent on basically what the futures market is telling us.
23: Obviously, we'll continue to monitor the situation and adjust as the situation develops. So that's our forecast right now. That's what we'll be using also for our macroeconomic and fiscal governance framework for a European semester cycle next month and so on.
0: And if we get towards that downside scenario, do you think that that reopens a conversation about potentially escape clause and debt rules in the European Union, particularly when it comes to supporting the economy, when it comes to energy?
23: First of all, we are seeing that European economy is proving resilient to this energy shock, because even in those more negative scenarios, we expect economic growth in the EU to continue. So as regards policy response, our recommendation is to stick with a temporary and targeted response measures, and also the ones which do not drive up the demand for fossil fuels. Because what we are facing is a supply shock. So if we just stimulate demand, we sustain higher global prices and spend lots of money for little gain. So that's why we need to be focused, but also keeping fiscal sustainability considerations.
0: And so far, have the measures that have been rolled out by member states, have they been in keeping with those three T's? Do you think that they've all been in line, or are there some that have been concerning to you?
23: Well, we do this monitoring, and I would say the measures we are seeing member states taking now on average are better designs than they were back in 2022, so we are learning some of the lessons from the crisis, but still there is a scope for improvement in terms of the quality of the measures.
0: And how concerned are you that the sort of the risk posed to growth by the ECB and what it will be doing this year? Obviously the market pricing has sort of fluctuated on this. In these particular forecasts that you've put out, you're sort of anticipating a 3% rate for the ECB at the end of the year, close to that, which is a little bit further than the market is right now. Can the European economy handle a 1% hike to rates by the end of the year? Is it sort of potentially a recipe for recession within Europe if we go that fast?
23: I have to be a bit institutional here as European Commission. We respect European Central Bank's independence, and that's obviously the Central Bank's prerogative to set the interest rates. But indeed, we anticipate monetary tightening by ECB and also other central banks in the EU, or at least, so to say, moving away from previously foreseen easing. So it's it's clear that the central banks will have to respond to the higher inflation.
0: And we've seen some of the concern represented more recently in the bond market. That's a concern. It's a reaction, obviously, to the what we're seeing in growth, what we're seeing to increase expectations for inflation. But it's also a reaction to what we're seeing fiscally and what we're seeing in terms of debt within the European Union. How concerned are you about what we've seen in the bond market in the last couple of weeks?
23: Well, it's clear that we are operating in a very different interest environment now than we had a couple of years ago. Like during the COVID, we did broad-based economic stimulus, but we did it in an environment of roughly zero interest rates. Now interest rates are much higher, thus our fiscal room of maneuver is more limited, and that's another reason why we are emphasizing on the need for temporary and targeted fiscal measures to limit the fiscal implications. But already now we forecast that the budget deficit in the EU in general is going to increase, so from 3.1% of GDP last year to 3.5% this year and 3.6% next year.
1: So that was Valdis Dombrovskis, the European Economy Commissioner, speaking there to Bloomberg's Oliver Crook. So interesting that the European Union is slashing its growth forecast for the euro area. Also because Europe has, since 2010, managed to cut its energy intense usage. But still, the shock from Iran is going to affect the European economy, and that is now starting to be factored in. Now, we'll be discussing more on the many stories that traders are going to be focused on today. I'm Caroline Hepke here in London. Coming up next on Daybreak Europe, it's our reporter Abir Abu Omar. This is Bloomberg.
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1: It is 6:53 a.m. here in the City of London. Good morning, I'm Caroline Hepke. So we have had earnings out this morning from Richemont, sales climbing, resilient demand for jewellery, for watches, especially the Cartier jewellery, sales climbing 11% if you look on a constant currency basis. So that from Richemont's full year earnings. Although they talk about the outlook remaining uncertain and that uncertainty likely to persist. In terms of markets, though, we do have some fresh resilience, really. Maybe markets just focused, continuing to focus on de-escalation, also the AI trade. You've got the MSCI Asia Pacific Index up 1%, SoftBank surging, Lenovo surging, stock futures for Europe are also gaining significantly, 9/10 higher now. 10-year Treasury yields at 4.57%. Oil prices, though, are higher. Brent crude futures. Excuse me, that was me sneezing. So sorry. So we're up by 2.2% for Brent crude futures. And we'll get the data, which we'll break for you in just a few minutes. UK government borrowing figures for April, but also the retail sales data for the UK. So those are the market numbers. Geopolitical concerns are keeping stock gains in check this morning, though, as oil prices rebound after we did see 3 days of declines. Joining us now to discuss is Bloomberg reporter Abir Abu Omar. Great to have you on the program this Friday, Abir. In terms of oil markets, there is still caution in terms of the two sides, but they are kind of exchanging words, at least.
3: Yeah, good morning, Caroline. Happy Friday. Look, I mean, I sound like a broken record because every time we've spoken about the state of oil or equities generally or risk assets, it's either the geopolitics stemming out of the Middle East or the AI trade. But today we're back to geopolitical tensions being in focus. So there is a sense of caution that we're seeing in oil markets. Brent in particular is around $104, $105 a barrel this morning. And this is as traders try to understand yet again where the United States and Iran are when it comes to reaching a resolution to end the war. So the latest we know is that Iran said that the latest proposal from the U.S. has bridged some gaps that were previously contentious points. But when we speak about contentious points, the two that remain in focus are the Strait of Hormuz. Iran is considering tolling the Strait of Hormuz. We had a Bloomberg scoop yesterday where our colleagues spoke with the Iranian ambassador in France, and he told them that along with Oman, Iran is considering tolling the Strait of Hormuz, which is a big, big no-no for Persian Gulf countries and the United States. President Trump said, we want the Strait of Hormuz free and no tolling is going to be acceptable. The second point is that Khamenei, or the new Supreme Leader Mujtaba Khomeini, wants the enriched uranium to remain in the country. This is according to a Reuters report. And that is another thing that the U.S. is not going to agree to. So oil traders are trying to make sense of, yes, we're seeing some positives, but where will that lead?
1: Yeah, I mean, it's interesting because there's obviously a toll to go through Suez, and the Iranian ambassador to France talking about the system being transparent. I mean, you know, you have to sort of wonder where the negotiations, whether that is an absolute red line or not. I think it's sort of quite interesting just to think about it in that way. In terms of equities today, though, yes, the AI trade is back, even though to some it kind of looks stretched. What's sort of propelling things at the moment? I mentioned a few individual stocks that have seen big gains today.
3: Yeah, and that's driven by AI, right? You mentioned Lenovo, but you also mentioned SoftBank that is up about 11% today. Lenovo is at its highest level in 26 years, Caroline, which again is driven by this demand for AI. So it posted results that fueled that narrative around AI trade. But again, geopolitics are in focus when it comes to equities, whether it's U.S. futures or Asian equities that are already trading. And again, this is as traders factor in what this new sense of optimism indicates. Our own strategists say that the optimism is there. Stocks have actually been defiant in coming over those the escalations that we've been hearing from the region. But two things remain in focus, and that is the volatility in oil markets and the volatility in rates. And as long as those persist, the conviction in the stocks picture is not going to be palpable.
1: Yeah. The data on AI adoption is also really fascinating, isn't it?
3: Mm. Yeah, look, absolutely. This is private sector data from Ramp Economics along, you know, Bloomberg and Ramp Economics, but essentially our MLife colleagues have put out this very interesting notes about how private sector data is showing that AI adoption has resumed climbing, but that was a positive signal, essentially, for the tech giants that were reporting. This includes, obviously, the Mac 7 and other tech names in the United States. And remember, Caroline, when I was in London and all the mayhem around software stocks and the Claude apps that were coming out upending the AI game. So what we're seeing right now is the adoption is actually good. Private sector data is showing that overall adoption rate is 47% higher than what the U.S. government is estimating, which is fewer than 18% of all U.S. companies.
1: Okay. Yeah, really, really interesting. I mean, the battle for the spoils of artificial intelligence. I wonder where the UK and Europe stack up against that data out of the US. But really interesting that you bring it to us. Abir, thanks so much for speaking to us. Bloomberg reporter Abir Abu Omar. Much more to come next. I'll be joined by Jack Sidders. This is Bloomberg.
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1: This is Bloomberg Daybreak Europe for this Friday, the 22nd of May from London. Coming up today,
26: a $50 trillion problem. The Iran war upends inflation bets as one analyst warns the Hormuz closure threatens a recession rivaling 2008.
1: UK shaped. A key survey finds that only high-earning Britons are defying the energy shock.
26: Undercut. Progress on a deal between the US and Iran hits a standoff over uranium and tolls.
1: Plus, an abrupt U-turn. President Trump announces the US will now be sending an additional 5,000 troops to Poland.
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1: So let's start, Jack, by looking at the markets. Welcome to the radio studio. Great to have you with me this hour. And we do have a bit of breaking data out of the UK, which is interesting. So in terms of the budget deficit, £24.3 billion in April. Also, April retail sales, including fuel, down 1.3%. Excluding fuel, we've got a drop of 0.4%. So actually, those are much bigger declines than expected. And why do we focus on the budget deficit? Well, it's all about, you know, the tax take. We've seen higher taxes delivering lower budget deficits for the Labour government. So that's why that data is something we track. In terms of the stock markets right now, we've seen some significant gains in Asia, 2.5% higher for the Nikkei 225. Stock futures for Europe are very much in the green, up 0.7%. US bond yields are steady. After 3 days of declines, oil markets up 2.6% for Brent crude futures. Those other markets.
26: Now onto our top stories. The US war on Iran is triggering another wave of price hikes across a global economy that has barely recovered from the last inflation shock. Investors are also starting to worry about the implications for the more than $50 trillion market for G7 bonds. Bloomberg Economics says the oil shock caused by the closure of the Strait of Hormuz is ending the global trend of disinflation. Higher crude, gas and shipping costs are lifting prices across major economies. The impact is clearest in North America and Europe. US CPI is moving back toward 4%, while inflation in the euro area has risen by around 1 percentage point. Ali Durawala is co-CIO at Rock Creek.
6: the risks just keep multiplying in terms of what investors have to think about and interest rates, consumer sentiment, you know, what is driving inflation. If we don't have some resolution in terms of energy prices, we think all of that will continue to be an increased risk to portfolios. And it will mean more bond volatility, which I think investors have not gotten used to.
26: Ali Dorawala speaking there, as Rapidan Energy has warned that the closure of the Strait of Hormuz until the end of August would raise the risk of an economic downturn approaching the scale of the 2008 Great Recession. In its latest note, Rapidan said that if the waterway remains shut until August, it would deepen the third quarter supply deficit to roughly 6 million barrels a day.
1: The EU is slashing its growth forecasts as the scale of the fallout from Iran becomes clearer. The bloc now expects euro area GDP to increase 0.9% this year compared to 1.4% last year. The economy commissioner, Valdis Dombrovskis, says that both growth and inflation are going in the wrong direction.
23: It basically confirms what we saw coming, which is stagflationary shock to European economy, meaning a simultaneous slowdown of economic growth and increase in inflation.
1: Dombrovskis adds that if energy prices stay higher for longer, growth prospects for the EU will be roughly halved both this year and next year. The Commission has called for restraint from European countries, though, despite that downturn, fearing a breach of the fiscal rules.
26: Confidence among the lowest earning Britons plunged in May as the Iran energy shock reaches household budgets. GfK's consumer spending index shows that those at the bottom are pulling back from purchases even before the worst of the shock arrives. Chancellor Rachel Reeve set out a number of measures to try to ease the cost of living crisis.
7: First of all, we have extended the freeze on fuel duty until at least the end of this year. I understand how concerned families and businesses are at the moment about the implications of the conflict in the Middle East. This is not a war that we started. I've been very open in my views that this war was a mistake. But regardless of that, it is having an impact on people here in the UK.
26: But the Chancellor has ruled out universal energy bill support in her announcement yesterday. Both Reeves and her Prime Minister Keir Starmer have been trying to convey a sense of business as usual despite the leadership battle with Andy Burnham.
1: Now, some breaking news in the UK today. April retail sales, including fuel, fell by 1.3% month on month. The estimate had been for a decline of just 0.6%. And if you look at those figures excluding fuel, you also have retail sales down 0.4% month on month. The estimate was for a 0.3% decline for April. So retail sales declining more quickly than had been expected. And then if you look at government finances, UK budget deficit for April coming in at £24.3 billion. That is higher than any economist had actually estimated. The average analyst estimate was for £20.9 billion. So having seen, you know, higher taxes on citizens in the UK delivering lower budget deficits for the Labour government, actually April looks to have been a more difficult month. So those figures breaking.
26: Iran says the latest US proposal partly bridged the gap between the warring sides. However, comments from the Islamic Republic's supreme leader are about keeping Tehran's uranium stockpile and a dispute over tolls in the Strait of Hormuz clouded the outlook for a breakthrough. US Secretary of State Marco Rubio says that would not be feasible.
8: We were in China last week. We mentioned this about the tolling. They're against it. No one in the world is in favor of a tolling system. It can't happen. It would be unacceptable. It would make a diplomatic deal unfeasible if they were to continue to pursue that. It's a threat to the world if they were to try to do that.
26: The conflicting statements from the two sides make it unclear if they are actually any closer to a deal. Oil prices are consistently trading above $100 a barrel as the world's buffer of reserves shrinks rapidly.
1: President Trump says that the US will deploy an additional 5,000 troops to Poland, reversing plans to suspend deployment to the country. He announced the news via social media yesterday, citing the election of nationalist Karol Nawrocki as Poland's president. The decision marks an abrupt U-turn a week after the Pentagon paused plans to send about 4,000 soldiers to Poland, even though some were already en route. Jovita Niliochina, who is ambassador of the EU to the United States, urged the White House to uphold its commitments to NATO.
10: The president requests that EU does and European countries and European allies in the NATO do their part. we are following it through. So I do believe that, you know, the strategic part, which U.S. presence in Europe is as well probably the expectation that member states fairly have.
1: That was the EU ambassador to the United States, Jovita Neliubshena. The U.S. president also earlier threatened to pull troops from Germany and had suggested that a broader drawdown of U.S. forces in Europe could come after a feud with other NATO countries over their refusal to help in the Iran war. So those are a few of our top stories for you this morning. Let's look at the markets. So the dollar is firmer this morning. The pound slightly weaker, 134.24 after fresh data for the UK. In terms of stock futures, FTSE 100 futures are up 0.4. Eurostoxx 50 futures up by 0.7%. The AI trade is back and front and centre. The Nikkei 225 up by 2.6%. It's been quite a decent week for European stocks. But oil prices are now starting to march higher again. Up 2.5% for Brent crude futures, $105.11. And as we have seen, bond yields surge in recent weeks. 10-year US yields are actually steady this morning at 4.57%. Those are the markets.
0: Now, in a moment, we will talk to Oliver Crook about those sovereign bond yields and the inflation outlook. But before we do, another story that caught our eye this morning. Bike lanes with miniature green areas popping up all over cities, everywhere it seems. These are sort of green verges that incorporate cycle paths. They help cities with flood protection. They provide wildlife protection. In an era of climate change and tight budgets, cities can use these multi-purpose designs and pull funding from multiple pots. I have to say, this story by Laura Laker, I'm absolutely here for it. This is
1: really?
0: It's absolutely up my street as a geography graduate and having helped my son revise his geography exam this week. This would have been a great example in, you know, flood defence, innovation. But
1: I'm going to pour cold water on the whole story. Do you know why? Because these have popped up all over London, including in my area. Yes, they are meant to be good, you know, to remove some of the concrete that paves over cities, which I get. But they require money for maintenance, and that you don't see as much of. And also, I think it gives, and I'm suspicious by nature, Jack, I think it leaves some policymakers with the ability to say, look, we've increased green spaces in cities, but actually it's not the equivalent of putting in a brand new park.
0: No, quite. And it'd be interesting to see what their longevity is like with the UK political situation at the moment. I had an interesting conversation with a developer the other day who was owning a retail park in an area that's now controlled by Reform, and their plans to put in some electric car charging posts are suddenly in doubt. But let's bring in Ollie now to the bond markets. It will go there by way of Oscar Wilde's famous quote. To lose one parent, Mr. Worthing, may be regarded as a misfortune, but to lose both looks like carelessness. Well, investors seem to be feeling that way about inflation. One episode in the 2020s may be misfortune, but two could signal a troubling trend. And it's upending the $50 trillion plus market for G7 bonds. So joining us now, Bloomberg's chief European correspondent, Oliver Crook. Morning, Ollie. So Europe front and centre in these bond market fears, with Valdis Dombrovskis telling us yesterday that the bloc's economy is facing a stagflationary shock.
11: Yeah, absolutely. That came with the new sort of forecast that we're put out by the European Commission yesterday, the spring forecast, obviously a pretty drastic revision from what we got in the autumn, because the picture for the European economy has really changed very materially since then. And the war has been launched in Iran. And basically what they're seeing is that stagflationary narrative really materializing, but they put some figures on it in terms of what their expectations are for this year and next. So now their baseline expectation for inflation in the Eurozone will be that it'll reach 3% this year. That's versus the original estimate of 1.9%. So really a material increase there. And then in 2027 coming down to that 2.3%, closer to what the ECB sort of target is. For growth, it's going to also cost about 30 basis points of growth across the Eurozone. So the expectation that the Eurozone will only grow 0.9% this year and next year go up to 1.2%. So everything basically on the growth side has been revised down. Everything on the inflation side has been revised up. But again, the other big question about this is how much conviction can you have in any forecast that you give right now? And that was part of the conversation I had with Valdis Dombrovskis, the EU economy commissioner, that basically, listen, we're trying to put forecasts out here and give an idea of what this really looks like. But the reality of the situation is you can't have a great deal of confidence in these forecasts.
1: Yeah, okay, that's interesting. On the other hand, I mean, that's obviously in the kind of very worrying side of the ledger. But then better news in terms of other challenges, particularly defence and military support from the US. Is that the troops going to Poland?
11: Well, this is kind of complicated, Caroline, because as you might have been sort of noticing over the last couple of weeks, we keep hearing different things about thousands and thousands of troops being repositioned from Germany and Poland and the EU more broadly from the Trump administration, all stemming basically from these comments made from the German Chancellor, Chancellor Merz, saying that basically the United States and Donald Trump were being humiliated in Iran, and they had basically no plan to end the war. And that basically prompted the United States to say, we're pulling 5,000 troops from Germany, and then we heard this news that 4,000 troops were actually not being deployed to Poland. These two stories, from what we understand in the reporting we've done, are actually connected. The United States found that actually the quickest way to pull troops out of Europe was to block the rotation that was coming into Poland. And obviously, Poland is seen as a more model ally at the moment to the United States because they're not being as disparaging as Donald Trump. And they sort of reversed that move, saying that actually they're going to send 5,000 troops to Poland. So I think net, we're talking about still a reduction in troops for the Germans, but they didn't want to punish the Poles. Interestingly, for some reason, Donald Trump cited the fact that the Poles had elected the president who was an ally of Trump, but that was, you know, August of last year. So anyway, it's a sort of a jumbled message here, but it seems that broadly speaking, still their plan is to remove troops from Germany. They don't want to punish Poland. And overall, we should say that the American posture is they do want to reduce their troop levels in Europe overall.
2: And Ollie, just briefly, Ukraine also showing continued resilience and even some progress in the face of Russian aggression.
11: Yeah, I mean, this really sort of remarkable. I think there's actually a lot going on the Ukraine front sort of in the background. Not a lot of splashy headlines, but there is a sense that things are sort of evolving, not just on the battlefield. We

0: Chancellor of Germany, Gerhard Schroeder, as a sort of in-between, an envoy to talk to the Europeans, and some reporting from some other outlets, including the Financial Times, that the Europeans are actually considering appointing their own envoy, and that could be a Mario Draghi, an Angela Merkel, who we know, you know, speaks Russian, has a relationship with Vladimir Putin, so potentially going towards some kind of endgame in Ukraine. Again, it's sort of difficult to give any kind of forecast on that, but there are certainly some motions in the background.
1: Yeah, absolutely. Okay, Oliver, thank you so much for your time. That is Bloomberg's chief Europe correspondent, Oliver Crook.
2: Now, we are getting a confusing picture out of the Middle East today. The US and Iran signal both that the gap is narrowing, but there are significant disagreements remaining over the Islamic Republic's stockpile of near weapons-grade uranium, as well as a possible toll in the Strait of Hormuz. Joining us now is our Middle East breaking news editor, Dana Krejci. Morning. So we've heard some conflicting statements. How much confidence should markets take from signals that progress is being made?
3: Good morning. It's really hard to understand what's going on behind the scene. And like you were saying, it is getting confusing. But beyond all the headlines that have become relentless at this point, the market is looking at one specific term, and that is the future of Hormuz. How fast will it open? How will it open? And when will flows start coming back and actually reach pre-conflict levels? So there isn't much out there to suggest that there is an agreement over Hormuz or that an agreement over the Strait is near. Iran said, you know, some gaps were bridged, but there is still much to talk about with the U.S. And we've seen U.S. officials indicating that there is progress. But on what terms, that is not clear yet. And Iran still wants to implement this toll system with the help of Oman. And with that, it is insisting on one of its key demands, and that is having some sort of supervision over Hormuz. This is like its newfound leverage over that strait. And that map yesterday that they published, which was the same as they had published last week, really shows that the area where they think they're in control infringes on UAE sovereignty and territorial waters. And we saw yesterday the UAE saying any control or attempts to control the strait or maritime traffic is, and I quote here, pipe dreams. So there is still no clarity on what would happen to Hormuz, and I think that's what the markets are actually focusing on.
1: Yeah, okay. Donna, thank you so much for being with us. Yes, very interesting to get that update. That is our Middle East breaking news editor, Donna Krejci, thinking about the Strait of Hormuz and the tensions between the US and Iran on what's being said. Thank you. Coming up in the next part of Daybreak Europe. So Jack Sidders and I here in London, we're going to be hearing from KPMG's chief economist, Diane Swonk, on inflation, growth and macro risk.
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6: Visit your nearby Lowe's on Richmond Highway in Alexandria.
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8: So it's 7:21 a.m. here in the city of London. I'm Caroline Hepker. Let's look at the markets. Looks like things are heating up, a bit like the weather, really. European stocks have done well this week, 2.3% higher, and stock futures pointing to a higher open up 0.7% on the US stocks. 50 futures, FTSE 100 futures also up 0.3%. Though there was a big deal that got scuppered, the Estee Lauder Puig brand deal, in the cosmetics business, was meant to create the largest beauty business ever, but it's off because of Charlotte Tilbury, apparently. In terms of other things, earnings from Richemont, full year sales coming in at an increase of 11%. So that was above estimates. So that from Richemont. Oil prices, though, are now marching higher again, 2.4%, $104.94 for Brent crude futures. US Treasury yields steady, slightly bid, 4.56% there. And we did see big gains in Asia. Reminder that the Nikkei 225 up 2.6%. That's a look at the markets. Now let's get over to Jack Sidders, who's got the latest on our global news headlines. Good morning.
9: Thanks, Caroline. Iran says the latest US proposal partly bridged the gap between the warring sides. However, comments from the Islamic Republic's supreme leader about keeping Tehran's uranium stockpile and a dispute over tolls in the Strait of Hormuz clouded the outlook for a breakthrough. Bloomberg understands that Ukraine and its allies are increasingly confident that Russia's invasion is losing steam. Sources tell us that some Kremlin officials believe the conflict has reached a dead end with no clear resolution. SpaceX delayed a critical test of its Starship rocket after troubleshooting various problems just before liftoff. Elon Musk says there will be another launch attempt tomorrow if the issue can be fixed tonight. Those are some of our global news headlines.
8: Jack, thank you so much. Now, Diane Swonk, who is KPMG's chief economist, has been discussing the current state of the US economy with Bloomberg's Scarlett Fu. She's been emphasising that while the labour market remains strong in America, inflation continues to be a significant concern, staying well above the Fed's 2% target. Have a listen to some of that discussion.
10: It's a very hard situation for any Fed chair, especially a new Fed chair coming in that's likely to be tested by financial markets. We're now starting to see financial markets pivot from pricing in additional cuts to now pricing in hikes, which we actually think will occur by the end of the year by the Federal Reserve. The resilience of the U.S. economy on paper is continuing to propel the economy forward. The idea that inflation is not also a labor market problem because it goes into input costs is wrong. And inflation is is the most regressive tax for the U.S. economy. It hits those who can afford it least the hardest. And what we saw was prior to the crisis, the data that was coming in, and one of the reasons why we've seen sort of a shift within the Federal Reserve in terms of hawks versus doves is because we've seen sticky inflation in the service sector, and that's not going away, and being added on to the additional shock from the Strait of Hormuz, which is more than just an energy shock. This is roiling supply chains the world over and pushing up input costs with long legs that are going to affect inflation and buoy inflation well into the end of 2026, even if the strait were to open tomorrow, and into even 2027. And that's something that is now starting to catch the attention of the majority within the FOMC and in the Fed's leadership in those meetings.
11: Absolutely. I think about the minutes from the FOMC, which we got out yesterday. Ira Jersey, our chief interest rate strategist, says it was the most hawkish since the rate hike campaign, in the wake of the pandemic. Kevin Warsh needs to build consensus among the Fed officials. How does he do that when the majority of Fed officials are warning that the central bank may need to consider hiking rates if inflation holds above that 2% target? How much time does he have to build that kind of argument and make it to them?
10: Well, he's certainly not going to make an easy argument right out of the gate. They will welcome him. He has been on the board. He knows the Fed staff. He's not going to be foreign to this process, and he knows it's a deliberative process. He's also very savvy, and he does listen to people, so he will listen to those around the table. I have no doubt about that. That said, he alone does not make the decision, which is important to remember at this time. I think at the very least, we're going to see the Fed remove the bias to ease out of the statement, no matter what the Fed chairman feels about that. And I think you're going to see many on the Fed actually voice their concerns that they're worried about needing to put in a bias to hike rates going forward. He'll have some time with some on the Fed still willing to wait and see how this all plays out. But I think it is a clock that's ticking for the new Fed chairman coming in today. And that's important because, you know, it's just a very hard time always to have a change in leadership. This, certainly the cards that this Fed chairman has been dealt are not an easy hand. We're 5 years into an inflation cycle that has had many, you know, sort of pauses, but not really gotten back to price stability. And price stability very simply is, you know, we all think about it as inflation and this economist construct. The bottom line is the level of prices are too high for too many, and it's too much front of mind for everyone from firms, front-running price increases, future price increases, to actually consumers hoarding as well and having to make difficult trade-offs in their baskets every day. That's when we have price stability. Those decisions are not front of mind.
11: Right, absolutely. I just want to bring up a headline that we did get, and this goes hand in hand with the higher rates as well. U.S. mortgage rates rising to 6.51%. That is the highest level since August. Diane, that obviously is going to have an impact on existing home sales, as well as down the road, the contracts that people sign. What does that mean in terms of a driver, a source of resilience for this economy?
10: Well, it's really been interesting as we've had a horrible housing market really for 2 years. It's been in a sort of funk and really very suppressed, and the economy has still managed to power forward. That powering forward is not felt by all consumers because we're seeing economic strength being driven by gains by a fewer number of households, by inequality, with a smaller number of households carrying the overall income gains and wealth effects really carrying those income gains, most notably the wealth effects tied to stocks, and the AI boom really continuing and broadening a bit into the broader manufacturing sector, helping to buoy that as well. But again, it's unusual to see an economy where the housing market tends to be the one that leads us into recovery and leads us into recession. That has not been the case for over 2 years now, even though one could argue we've had, I would think, in 2025, once the final data is out, it will likely show a payroll recession, which just underscores how extraordinarily unusual the current environment is and how hard it is for the Federal Reserve to weigh its dual mandate. But at the end of the day, there is no attaining or sustaining full employment if you do not get inflation wrestled down and price stability first. That's why so many central banks only have one mandate and not a dual mandate, because ultimately it comes down to prices.
8: So that was Diane Swank, KPMG's chief economist, speaking there to Bloomberg's Scarlett Fu. Yes, just the latest in terms of Fed speak. You've had the Richmond Fed president, Tom Barkin, talking about, you know, repeated supply shocks testing the inflation anchor in the US. So kind of, again, a very difficult moment for the US to manage and under new leadership at the Federal Reserve. Now, coming up next, we'll look at the markets.
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9: And I'm Jack Sidders. 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
8: So let's look at the European stock market futures, pointing to a positive open, up 0.7%. This as bond markets just begin trading in Europe. It looks like yields heading lower, actually, despite the worries around inflationary pressures. This as the AI trade has been revived in Asia. The Nikkei 225, the biggest gaining index, up by 2.7%. Oil prices, though, up 2.2% for Brent crude futures, $104.92. Those are the markets.
9: Now onto our top stories. Bloomberg Economics says the oil shock caused by the closure of the Strait of Hormuz is ending the global trend of disinflation. Higher crude, gas and shipping costs are lifting prices across major economies. Bloomberg economic reporter Mark Schurz says investors are now starting to worry about the implications for the more than $50 trillion market for G7 sovereign bonds.
16: Borrowing costs are surging globally, also among the group of seven countries, so the major economies. They have reached, in many cases, levels we haven't seen since the financial crisis, in some cases, not even since the 1990s.
9: Mark Schurz speaking there, as Rapidan Energy has warned that a closure of the Strait of Hormuz until the end of August would raise the risk of an economic downturn approaching the scale of the 2008 Great Recession. In its latest note, Rapidan says that if the waterway remains shut until August, it would deepen the third quarter supply deficit to roughly 6 million barrels a day.
8: Iran says that the latest US proposal partly bridges the gap between the warring sides. However, comments from the Islamic Republic's supreme leader about keeping Tehran's uranium stockpile and a dispute over tolls in the Strait of Hormuz has clouded the outlook for a breakthrough. President Trump says that any deal that lets Iran keep its uranium is a non-starter.
17: We get the highly enriched. We will get it. We don't need it. We don't want it. We'll probably destroy it after we get it, but we're not going to let them have it.
8: The conflicting statements from the two sides make it unclear if they are actually any closer to a deal. Oil prices are consistently trading above $100 a barrel as the world's buffers of reserves shrink rapidly.
9: The European Union is set to propose temporarily lifting sanctions on a major Chinese semiconductor supplier. The U-turn comes after automakers warned of impending supply chain chaos if the ban isn't removed. It's understood that the move would be temporary and likely last several months to give the industry more time to find alternative suppliers.
8: Bloomberg understands that Ukraine and its allies are increasingly confident that Russia's invasion is losing steam. The country's growing effectiveness at deploying drones capable of inflicting heavy Russian troop losses is being matched by strikes deeper inside Russia. This, alongside an economic slowdown and internet restrictions, is actually stoking domestic criticism of Russian President Vladimir Putin. Sources tell us that some Kremlin officials believe the conflict has reached a dead end with no clear resolution. Now, the news comes as the US Defense Agency found a Ukrainian offensive earlier this year retook about 400 square kilometers from Russia after thousands of Starlink internet terminals operated by Putin's forces were deactivated. So those are a few of our top stories for you today. Well, I mean, thinking about Starlink, obviously that is Elon Musk owned. We heard yesterday about SpaceX and the enormous IPO that it could be offering in the coming few weeks. It was also meant to be the day that SpaceX managed to launch a 12th rocket, apparently like a new version, upgraded version, of its rocket and did not manage to get off the ground. It's meant to be launched from southern Texas. They didn't quite get there. So that sort of triumph did not coincide with the SpaceX announcement. But I'm sure they'll be, they're trying to get it back up into the air again.
9: Yeah, and no doubt triumphs to come with that impending IPO, as you say. I had an interesting conversation with a hedge fund manager the other day speculating about, how SpaceX will become the new hope stock, the new Tesla, and that the valuation will be, whatever Elon wants it to be.
8: Good stuff. Right, we'll be hearing from that interview with the EU ambassador to the US. That's next. This is Bloomberg.
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8: 7:40 a.m. here in the City of London. Good morning. I'm Caroline Hepke. Looking at yields across Europe, heading lower. So German yields actually down 4 basis points as you've got money going into Bunds 3.05. French, Spanish, Italian yields also heading lower, despite the ongoing concerns around the inflationary pressures and oil prices continuing to rise, up by 2.3% this morning for Brent crude futures. This also, as we see the AI trade again kind of rebounding today. So SoftBank surging after we saw ARM shares in the US up, Lenovo also hitting a 26-year high, the Nikkei 225 up by 2.7% this morning. So yeah, 3 days of oil price declines, but now we're back to gains. Gold this morning is currently down 0.4%. SpaceX delayed its Starship rocket launch. We also had the government borrowing figures and retail sales out of the UK, which declined. So those are the big data points today. Let's get more on what's going on around the world with Jack Sidders right here in London.
9: Thanks, Caroline. Iran says the latest US proposal partly bridged the gap between the warring sides. However, comments from the Islamic Republic's supreme leader about keeping Tehran's uranium stockpile and a dispute over tolls in the Strait of Hormuz clouded the outlook for a breakthrough. Bloomberg understands that Ukraine and its allies are increasingly confident that Russia's invasion is losing steam. Sources tell us that some Kremlin officials believe the conflict has reached a dead end with no clear resolution. SpaceX delayed a critical test of its Starship rocket after troubleshooting various problems just before liftoff. Elon Musk said there will be another launch attempt tomorrow if the issue can be fixed tonight. Those are some of our global news headlines.
8: Jack, thank you so much. So let's get to one of our key interviews today. The EU's ambassador to the US, Jovita Neliupshina, says that Europe supports freedom of navigation through the Strait of Hormuz as higher energy prices pressure European economies. She's been discussing the situation in the Middle East, as well as NATO defence commitments and potential measures against Chinese overcapacity, with Bloomberg's Katie Lyons and Tyler Kendall. Have a listen to some of that conversation.
23: Well, first of all, our position was always about freedom of navigation. We always said that Strait of Hormuz is supposed to be open, and there is no way how it can prolong the situation. Europe has a very strong presence in the Red Sea with the Operation Aspides and the European flag, where we actually have an experience on ensuring the freedom of navigation. Right now, the conversations are happening between with the lead of French and British governments, where they are trying to rally their allies and a coalition which actually could help. And I think that's that actually is our input in the conversation, and our leadership is as well involved in the have a contacts with their all their leaders in the region, trying to persuade that diplomacy should work.
24: I take it, given your comments, Ambassador, about freedom of navigation, that it would not be an acceptable outcome in Europe's mind if Iran were able to charge tolls to transit the Strait of Hormuz.
23: Well, I don't think that we have to take this position as a default. Freedom of navigation actually includes in itself that everyone who actually have benefit and has an access to that should have a possibility to cross this strait. And I don't really think that we have to give their possibility of one or another actor to have this control and leverage under other nations.
6: I'm wondering what you make of the U.S.'s move to grant another general license to allow for the sale of some Russian crude barrels that are already loaded onto tankers and at sea in a bid to get more supply on the market amid this closure in the strait.
23: Look, I think that this actually proves that all the conflicts around the world, they are not happening in isolation. They are all interrelated. This is one of the proofs, actually, how it's interrelated. On the other hand, we see Russia actually already losing the conflict. So our position in Europe is European institutions, but as well all member states will have to increase pressure not to take it off. And that's why just a week ago we actually negotiated one more sanction package, and it includes as well energy as well going after those companies in Russia, but as well in the third countries, which actually tries to deviate the sanctions. And last but not least, we actually started to talk about how we can make sure that, you know, the maritime services ban could be implemented, maybe not at this particular point in time, but in the future.
24: Well, obviously, since Russia invaded Ukraine in 2022, Europe has had to try to wean itself off of Russian natural gas, most specifically turning more to the Middle East. Now it's creating the challenges economically that Tyler was speaking about. What conversations are you engaged in with the United States about trying to make up for that? Are you hoping actively that the U.S. will be exporting more energy products to the U.S. or helping facilitate the obtaining of them from elsewhere?
23: You probably know that in our bilateral trade deal, there is part of the energy, which actually foresees the really the new and big purchases of energy resources from the U.S. But I think that the most important lessons from 2022, when the war started, actually was that we have to diversify our sources. Mm-hmm. And when Russia cut the oil and gas supply for Europe, the decision was like, we have to find strategic partners and the strategic allies who could help us to ensure not only supplies but energy security. So we have Norway, we have US. Right now, Europe is the largest export destination for American LNG. We buy more than 54% of American LNG. So, you know, it's a strategic decision. But let's be honest, diversification actually hasn't led to dependence on one source, because I think that right now we have quite a viable mix, and our dependence on oil and gas from Strait of Hormuz is only 8%. So the biggest problem is not the dependence from the source. The problem is that we have a global pricing of energy, and that increase of the prices actually puts the pressure on the economies in Europe and in other parts of the world.
6: Well, since you brought up that joint trade deal we saw earlier this week, the EU moved to finalize the text around it, and we got this statement from the USTR Jameson Greer, who applauded the progress but also said that he wants to see the EU do more when it comes to non-tariff barriers. I'm wondering if you could give us any update about where those discussions stand in terms of EU and the U.S. negotiating around things like digital services taxes or requirements when it comes to autos or poultry, things like that. Are those discussions still ongoing?
23: Well, of course they are ongoing. First of all, deal is the deal, and EU always walks the talk, and we will implement our part of the deal. This deal is actually very beneficial for the United States. Mm-hmm. They get 0% on almost all industrial goods, which will be going from US to Europe. I think that's really amazing success. What the agreement and is on US part to make sure that we have all the tariffs under 15%. Mm-hmm. And honestly, we have a problem right now because steel and aluminium is still is 50, and this should be sold. And while we are looking into, there's some new open inquiries of 301, 232s, 122. There, the part on US should be closed as well. It should be kept as it is agreed, and then we can take it from there. Where what is in the deal.
8: So that was the EU's ambassador to the United States, Jovita Neliupshena, speaking there to our colleagues on balance of power. I mean, hard to escape the idea that actually Europe is kind of getting a bit crushed between the rising energy prices from the Iran war, the issues around the US and under pressure to deliver that trade deal, although worried about what it means in future, and then everything that's happening with China in terms of overcapacity too.
9: Yeah, absolutely. I mean, obviously some lessons learned from the experience of 2022 in terms of energy diversification yes. and so forth, but obviously a very long way still to go, and so a huge amount of pain potentially coming down the track for Europe.
8: Yeah, absolutely. So coming up next on the programme, we'll be thinking about the markets. Kit Rees will be joining us to think through, well, the UK retail sales figures, the data dump that we had on the public finances for the UK. This, as we also, we did get the final growth figure for Germany, of course, the growth figure rising just 0.3%.
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8: It is 7:53 a.m. here in the City of London. Good morning, I'm Caroline Hepke. So looking at markets, oil prices were down for 3 days in a row, but now this morning we're up by 2.5% this morning. So Brent crude futures at $105.15. A lot of focus on what's happening in the Middle East. In terms of bond markets, we've seen such pressure on yields. But actually this morning, European yields are dropping about 3.5 basis points across various countries, Germany, France, Italy, Spain. As for stock futures, for the European market open in 7 minutes, we're up by 0.7%. And the Nikkei gaining 2.7% this morning. That's a look at the market data this hour.
9: Thanks, Caroline. Now, let's check in on some of the stories that our colleagues on the Markets Today live page are following today. Kit Rees joins us now for more. Morning, Kit. So, data on retail sales and consumer confidence in the UK. Talk us through the figures.
0: Yeah, I thought this was a really interesting release in terms of retail sales this morning. So, and it's really showing these indirect impacts coming through now from the Iran war. So, retail sales declined 1.3% in April, which was much worse than the 6% drop expected, and it was a downturn on last month's revised 0.6% rise. So the big culprit here was a fall in fuel volumes. So retailers said that back in March, drivers were stocking up on fuel, and now in April they were actually conserving it given the big increase in petrol prices. So automotive fuel sales fell by 10.2%, which is the biggest monthly drop since November 2020. But other categories also were pretty weak. So clothing stores fell due to the weather, which is the usual culprit. They said it was unpredictable in April, probably a fair assessment. And also they saw lower demand and consumer sensitivity to prices. So it shows that, you know, people are probably getting a little bit price conscious now, given all these worries over inflation. And then this is backed up by the GfK Consumer Sentiment Survey, which showed disparities in how different income brackets are faring in this kind of environment. So overall, it's starting to show these impacts coming through. It was kind of weak, but, you know, maybe if we're getting a bit of a heat wave, maybe the summer vibes will start coming through this week. I don't know. We'll see.
8: Yeah, maybe. But petrol prices are up more than 19% since the start of the war. They've jumped by 30% for diesel here in the UK. So, yeah, there's a lot of kind of pain for households, even though the Chancellor tried to reduce that yesterday. There isn't really the leeway to do it. And the figures in terms of the budget deficit really emphasise that. You would have thought with the tax increases that the government, you know, has put through in recent months, that wouldn't be the case. But what's going on with the April figures?
0: Yes, so yeah, it wasn't great reading. So the budget deficit had hit £24.3 billion last month, which is higher than the OBR had predicted back in March. And yes, it just puts a lot of pressure on the Chancellor, especially given the pressures from the Middle East war, all these worries over inflation that we're seeing, and, you know, inflation is likely to rise over the coming months as most of these effects come through. Some of the reasons behind it was also due to central government borrowing is higher. There is an increase in benefit and pension costs due to the increase in inflation and earnings as well. So it's not really great, especially with the backdrop of the political turmoil that we've seen in the UK. And it does seem kind of premature to talk about the autumn budget right now. But yeah, you know, there's always an eye on that in markets, and it will kind of, people will be wondering, you know, what can she do kind of at that point?
9: Yeah, quite well. And yeah, you know, talking of markets, and certainly in relation to equities, at least, you know, remarkably sanguine still, really, given everything you've just been discussing, even if the bond market is perhaps somewhat more nervous. But what else, after another busy week in markets, what else have you been looking at? What's caught your eye?
0: Yeah, so the gilt market, really, it's been an incredible turnaround this week. So last week we had all these worries over political uncertainty. It was all kind of doom and gloom. But now, you know, it's all turning around. They've rallied hard. We've seen bets being pulled back on rate high bets, which is kind of helping this, with yields down about 21 basis points in the 4 days through to Thursday. So it's a really, really big turnaround. So we'll be keeping an eye on that. Then there were a couple of earnings from smaller companies that caught my eye. So we had IT services firm Softcat raises guidance due to demand from AI. So that's kind of coming through there. The UK doesn't have a big tech sector, but that's kind of encouraging. And also a company that makes piping, Genuit, said it expects its operating profit to be at the low end of analyst estimates due to lower market volumes from the Middle East conflict and the UK macro backdrop. So, you know, all of these things are rumbling in the backdrop for all these companies more exposed to the UK economy for certain.
8: Yeah, absolutely. But, you know, UK government servicing, debt servicing costs are huge. You know, they take up, it's usually, it floats around about the same as the education budget for Britain. So it's pretty grim, even though the debt to GDP ratio in Britain's actually lower than it is in a lot of other countries like France, for example. I mean, that kind of debt issue and the worries about the inflationary shock and its impact for many countries is really coming into focus now. Kit, thanks so much for being with us. Kit Rees, for those stories and the latest on UK market moves, you can find them at the Markets Today live page at bloomberg.co.uk or by typing TLIV on the Bloomberg Terminal. Jack Sidders, maybe the markets will be having a little day off on Monday. It's a public holiday in the UK, so maybe a little bit of rest amidst the turbulence.
9: Yeah, I'm sure the traders are due a quiet period in markets. I certainly will be having a quiet period. I won't be in town, thankfully.
8: Okay, very good. Well, enjoy the heat wave if you get it wherever you are. Paris is going to be incredibly hot next week, as well as London. Right, coming up in the next part of Daybreak, Lizzie Burden will be with me in the radio studio as we take you into the first hour of European trading. Stock futures looking positive. 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
8: This is Bloomberg Daybreak Europe for this Friday, the 22nd of May from London. Coming up today,
13: a $50 trillion problem. The Iran war upends inflation bets as one analyst warns the Hormuz closure threatens a recession rivaling 2008.
8: UK shaped. Retail sales plunge in Britain as data shows an increasing divide between low and high earners.
13: Undercut. Progress on a deal between the US and Iran hits a standoff over uranium and tolls.
8: Plus, an abrupt U-turn. President Trump announces the US will now be sending an additional 5,000 troops to Poland.
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8: Good morning, I'm Caroline Hepke.
13: And I'm Lizzie Burden. 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
8: Right, let's start, Lizzie, by looking at the market. So at the European market open, we're up 0.5% for the stock 600. We've had a very good week. European stocks have been up 2.3% so far. So it looks like strong end this Friday. In terms of the bond markets, worries around inflation. Bunds this morning actually are rallying as yields are down by 3.5 basis points. UK gilts also 4.6 basis points lower at 4.91%. So gilts really gaining again around weaker retail sales data. We're now pricing in 45 basis points of Bank of England rate hikes this year. That's versus 48. So lower expectations for hikes here in the UK. This as we see oil prices up 2.4% for Brent crude futures, $105.08. Those are the markets.
13: Now to our top stories. The US war on Iran is triggering another wave of price hikes across a global economy that's barely recovered from the last inflation shock. Investors are also starting to worry about the implications for the more than $50 trillion market for sovereign bonds in the G7. Bloomberg Economics says that the oil shock caused by the closure of the Strait of Hormuz is ending the global trend of disinflation. Higher crude, gas and shipping costs are lifting prices across major economies, and the impact is clearest in America and Europe. US CPI is moving back towards 4%, while inflation in the euro area has risen by around 1 percentage point. Ali Dorawala is co-CIO at Rock Creek.
16: The risks just keep multiplying in terms of what investors have to think about, and interest rates, consumer sentiment, you know, what is driving inflation. If we don't have some resolution in terms of energy prices, we think all of that will continue to be an increased risk to portfolios. And it will mean more bond volatility, which I think investors have not gotten used to.
13: Ali Dorawala there speaking as Rapidan Energies warned a closure of the Strait of Hormuz till the end of August was raised the risk of an economic downturn approaching the scale of the 2008 Great Recession. In its latest notes, Rapidan said that if the waterway stays shut till August, it would deepen the third quarter supply deficit to roughly 6 million barrels a day.
8: The EU is slashing its growth forecasts as the scale of the fallout from Iran becomes clearer. The bloc now expects euro area GDP to increase 0.9% this year compared to 1.4% last year. Economy Commissioner Valdis Dombrovskis says that both growth and inflation are going in the wrong direction.
5: It basically confirms what we saw coming, which is stagflationary shock to European economy, meaning a simultaneous slowdown of economic growth and increase in inflation.
8: Dombrovskis adds that if energy prices stay higher for longer, growth prospects for the EU will be roughly halved both this year and next year. The Commission has called for restraint, though, from European countries despite the downturn, fearing a breach of EU fiscal rules.
13: UK retail sales have fallen at the fastest pace in nearly a year as consumers pulled back spending. The 1.3% drop came as GfK's Consumer Confidence Index showed sentiment among the UK's lowest earners plunged in May. The data shows how the fallout from the Middle East conflict is being felt unevenly, with spending habits among higher earners proving more resilient to the energy shock. In a bid to address that, the UK's Chancellor Rachel Reeves yesterday set out measures aimed at easing the cost of living crisis.
6: First of all, we have extended the freeze on fuel duty until at least the end of this year. I understand how concerned families and businesses are at the moment about the implications of the conflict in the Middle East. This is not a war that we started. I've been very open in my views that this war was a mistake, but regardless of that, it is having an impact on people here in the UK.
13: Rachel Reeves, however, ruled out Universal Energy Bill support in her announcement yesterday. That came as figures released this morning showed that UK government borrowing hit its highest April level in 6 years, totalling £24.3 billion last month.
8: Iran says that the latest US proposal partly bridges the gap between the warring sides, but comments from the Islamic Republic supreme leader about keeping Tehran's uranium stockpile and a dispute over tolls in the Strait of Hormuz clouded the outlook for a breakthrough. US Secretary of State Marco Rubio says that would not be feasible.
10: We were in China last week. We mentioned this about the tolling. They're against it. No one in the world is in favor of a tolling system. It can't happen. It would be unacceptable. It would make a diplomatic deal unfeasible if they were to continue to pursue that. It's a threat to the world if they were to try to do that.
8: So the conflicting statements from the two sides make it unclear if they are actually any closer to a deal. Oil prices are consistently trading above $100 a barrel as the world's buffer of reserves shrinks rapidly.
13: President Trump says the US will deploy an additional 5,000 troops to Poland, reversing plans to suspend deployment to the country. He announced the news via social media yesterday, citing the election of nationalist Karol Nawrocki as Poland's president. The decision marks an abrupt U-turn just a week after the Pentagon paused plans to send about 4,000 soldiers to Poland, even though some were already en route. Ambassador of the European Union to the United States, Jovita Neliupshenia, urged the White House to uphold its commitments to NATO.
14: The president requests that EU does and European countries and European alliance allies in the NATO do their part. We are following it through. So I do believe that, you know, the strategic part, which U.S. presence in Europe is as well probably the expectation that member states fairly have.
13: Jovita Neliupshenia, their EU ambassador to the US, speaking. The US president also earlier threatened to pull troops from Germany and suggested a broader drawdown of US forces in Europe after that feud with other NATO nations over their refusal to help in the Iran war.
8: And those are our top stories for you this morning. Now, looking at the markets, European stocks are gaining this morning. We're up by 0.6% after a strong week. In terms of the sector breakdown, technology, consumer products seeing gains, energy stocks, though, seeing declines. The biggest loser, though, is currently Julius Baer, although it talked about expecting profits for the first half of 2026 to be substantially higher than a year ago. So interesting that that stock is down. Stock futures for the US are in the green. Oil prices, after 3 days of declines, are now ramping up again, 2.3% higher for Brent crude futures. The dollar is up. The pound is weak at 0.1%. Bond markets, yields in Europe are falling. So actually, government bonds are being bid this morning, Lizzie.
13: Okay. Well, before we dive into the latest when it comes to the geopolitics, we'll also be speaking to our chief Europe correspondent, Oliver Crook, the latest in UK, European economics and the bond markets. I just want to talk about green bike lanes, Caroline, because bike lanes are already green in a way, but we've got a piece on the terminal by Bloomberg's Laura Laker talking about how you've got bike lanes with little green areas in them, and they seem to be popping up all over the world.
8: Yeah, absolutely. I thought it was an interesting story because the idea is that you help cities with flood protection. It also aids wildlife. And in this era of climate change, that is seen as very good. But also, the fact that budgets are so tight in so many different developed cities where they're kind of bringing in these bike lanes, that it's kind of multi-purpose. The designs mean that you can pull funds from lots of different parts. I know that you are a keen cyclist around London. What do you think? Because this has been massively controversial in the UK.
13: Well, I think we cyclists are already quite unpopular. So if you're expanding bike lanes, I'm not sure if this will make us even more popular. The other thing I'm a fan of, Caroline, are otters. And Laura's been writing about the use of these miniature green areas in Cardiff in Wales and about how some otters have been moving into one section along a canal, and the footage of the otter eating a fish on a patch of greenia sent a ripple of excitement across the city, apparently.
8: Yeah, I mean, if it's otters or badgers, that'd be lovely. I'm not sure people would like it with foxes or, you know, slightly worse kind of city inhabitants, maybe. But yeah, we'll put we have been putting a link to that in our podcast show notes as well if you want to read Laura Laker's piece on the pros and cons of trying to bring a bit of extra green space into cities.
13: Now let's get back to the geopolitics. The US war on Iran is triggering another wave of price hikes across a global economy that has barely recovered from the last inflation shock. The US war on Iran is triggering another wave of all of this. Higher crude, gas and shipping costs lifting prices across major economies. And Stephen Chapskinsky leads our oil and energy coverage from Singapore. He joins us now. Stephen, has this past week seen the physical oil market finally filtering through to the commodity price?
15: Yeah, I mean, I think we're definitely seeing at least a catching up between both. If you're talking about, you know, the futures price and the physical price here, you've seen the physical price early in the times of the war. You saw prices really surge to the highest level in years. But now we're seeing, at least in the paper market, we're seeing the two sort of converge to a level, and it indicates a few things. One, I think we're certainly seeing at least in the oil side and Asia, there is this demand destruction level. There's also this level where buyers are sort of holding off on purchasing supply. And that weakening is helping to sort of balance things, at least in the immediate term, as the market does face an extended closure of the Strait of Hormuz, which is throttling essentially a fifth of global seaborne oil supply.
8: Yeah, but you've been writing today about how a rare oil tanker is actually going from Iran to Japan, or at least passing through the Strait of Hormuz. So the odd ship is getting through. What about the state of global stockpiles then? It's very important in Asia.
15: No, I mean, the state of global stockpiles is remarkably important. And let's talk about that one oil shipment very, very briefly. That was a very rare shipment. Usually Japan gets dozens of shipments on a weekly basis of oil to its many refineries. That is the first that was let through since the war began that reached Japan. So I think that's something to remember. Now, in terms of stockpiles, in that light, global stockpiles of crude and products are being drawn down quite rapidly, at a record pace in May, according to Goldman Sachs. So what they said is visible inventory shrank by a record 8.7 million barrels a day so far in May, almost double the average pace since the conflict began. That shows that the physical market continues to tighten as estimated oil exports through the strait remains at, you know, very low levels, 5% of normal. So that goes back to that one Japanese shipment. The fact that we're writing about a single Japanese shipment, I think, illustrates just how tight things are. The fact that the government has to make a statement about 2 million barrels of oil reaching its shores does show the state of things, I believe.
13: And Stephen, we're reporting Iran's looking to set up a permanent toll in the Strait of Hormuz. If that were to happen, what would it do to oil prices?
15: Well, I mean, I think this would potentially cause a further tightening of supply for longer, because there would be a lot of companies that would not want to pay the toll. They would not want to do it. There would be some ship owners that would not want to go through. And so, you know, before the war began, we were at 135 ships on a daily basis going through Hormuz. We're at a much, you know, Goldman is saying oil at least is 5% pre-war levels. We're at a much lower rate. So any sort of tolling system where you're paying a sanctioned regime, Iran, would become a huge issue for risk departments across big oil. But I think we do need to preface this by saying this is what was proposed. This is something that we wrote about, according to Iranian ambassador to France. That being said, Donald Trump has rejected it. And while Donald Trump doesn't dictate what happens in the Strait of Hormuz, he is in the middle of peace negotiations with Iran, and having a toll is certainly something that he at least has said he wouldn't accept.
8: Yeah, I think that's very interesting. I mean, the only pushback that I'll give to you, Stephen, on that point is that both Suez and Panama charge ships to pass through, you know, at various rates, you know, in the hundreds of thousands, and it depends on tonnage sometimes, but it is happening in other parts of the world. So of course the US has said that it's a red line, but it's kind of interesting, isn't it, about how feasible that might end up being. We simply don't know how this is going to be resolved. Do you think markets are still banking on a de-escalation? And will it happen before August? And this kind of idea that

0: Brent around $105 right now, right? Compared to closer to $120 a few weeks back. I think the market, both LNG as well, liquefied natural gas is also in a, has kind of fallen today in the last few days. There is an expectation that there, I think there will be a de-escalation. And I think there is a view, at least pricing in that June or July, you could see a peace deal and traffic resuming to normal. And I think what's happened is the markets are maybe a bit disconnected to what analysts or some specialists are saying, which is that it will take much longer than just a few weeks after a peace deal is made for the strait to open again, if it will ever return to pre-war levels. So I think that is an area of contention. And I think that's one of the things that when you look on social media, people say, why isn't oil price at $150? Why is that $105? And I think a lot of that goes to the expectation that Trump won't be able to withstand gasoline prices being so high and that he will have to concede a deal, whether there's a toll involved or not. Let's see. I think the bets have been made between you and I on whether that will happen. But I think certainly it is something that is being closely monitored.
1: Stephen, thank you very much. That's Stephen Sapchinsky, who, of course, leads our oil and energy coverage out of Singapore. Have a great weekend.
2: Yeah, absolutely. I'm not sure I'm going to be placing any bets against Stephen Sapchinsky, though, on those outcomes. Right, well, let's pivot. I mean, it's related, but we're going to think about the bond markets, the concerns about persistent inflation. You know, one energy shock in the 2020s for Europe. Now we've got another one. Bloomberg's chief Europe correspondent, Oliver Crook. Ollie, in terms of the bond market worries in Europe, you've been speaking to Valdis Dombrovskis. We've been hearing that interview throughout the morning on Bloomberg Radio, telling you yesterday that the bloc's economy is facing a stagflationary shock. What did you take from what he told you?
3: So facing that stagflationary shock, what I also took were some figures from the spring economic forecast from the European Commission, because we've been talking about that stagflationary shock, and now we can put some numbers in terms of what the Commission is expecting for that, what that picture actually looks like going into the year now. So the expectation for inflation, for example, in the Eurozone is that it will increase to 3% on average across the Eurozone. That's up from 1.9%, so a material upgrade to that for 2026. And then looking into next year, looking at an inflation rate of about 2.3%, so expecting that to come down, but still well above the 2% that had been anticipated as the average for next year. And of course, the growth picture has deteriorated fairly materially this year. They're expecting growth across the Eurozone at 0.9%. Again, that is down by about 30 basis points. The expectation originally was for growth in Europe in the Eurozone of 1.2%. And then going into 27, again, down to 1.2 versus what they were initially anticipating, which is 1.4%. I think that the other thing about these forecasts, though they are sort of significant, though they do speak to that stagflationary narrative, is there is not a huge amount of conviction in them, right? There is so much that is hinging on things that are completely out of the control of the Europeans, yet again, sort of in the passenger seat of the car that Trump is driving, particularly now also being maybe sort of cooperated by the Iranians in terms of how long this shock is going to last.
1: But Ollie, there has been some good news for Europe in the form of defense and military support from the US, bit of a U-turn from Donald Trump, your car analogy.
3: Yeah, exactly. A U-turn from Donald Trump. But then again, there's a lot of confusion around this story. So what we're hearing now from the Trump administration, from Donald Trump himself, as we so often do on Truth Social, is that the United States will commit 5,000 troops to Poland, which will obviously be very welcome to the Poles, particularly after the United States, you know, a couple of days ago or last week, said they were going to actually block 4,000 troops, that they were going to rotate into Poland, and that they were not going to send those troops. Now, this is all connected to the comments that Chancellor Merz made a couple of weeks ago about the President of the United States and about the U.S. role in Iran. He was saying that the U.S. is being humiliated there, that the Trump administration basically doesn't have a plan in Iran. And after that, we heard from Trump saying that they were going to pull 5,000 troops from Germany. We understand that the 4,000 troops that were not going to be rotated into Poland, the Trump administration thought was the most expedient way to basically prevent troops from going into Europe. And so now he's backtracking on that. So we should say sort of overall, the Poles will be very relieved. Sort of interestingly and kind of bizarrely, Trump linked this to the fact that the Poles had elected a sort of a figure that Trump sees as an ally in Poland. But that election as president, that election was back in August. So again, all a bit scrambled. But the sort of top line here is that still these troops will go to Poland. The intention is still to remove troops from Germany. And overall, the Trump administration will probably dial down its forces across the European continent.
2: Yes, which is interesting when you think about the Ukraine context, because again, we've had some sort of new analysis about how Ukraine is faring against Russian aggression, and it seems like there might actually be some

0: progress, I mean, bitterly fought for.
1: Yeah, I will say that, you know, it's not really in the front of the headlines at the moment, but you see, you get this sense that there is sort of activity going on in terms of progress in terms of Ukraine and the Russia front. So for one thing, what we understand is that the Russians are the Ukrainians are really arresting the Russians quite a bit on the battlefield, that the Russian losses are really mounting in recent months. Of course, the Ukrainians are bracing for a sort of additional surge this summer, but they've really hyper-developed, obviously, all of their war technology, their drone technology, their warfare. And now that they have this 90 billion euro loan, they have the sort of financing to continue fighting for the next couple of years. And what we've heard from Putin already, he sort of put out there and kind of into the ether that he'd be open to a former chancellor, Gerhard Schroeder, to be a sort of go-between, as a sort of negotiator between Europe and Russia. The Europeans have sort of dismissed that idea. But we understand from reporting at some of the other outlets that, you know, the people are thinking about potentially putting Angela Merkel up as a sort of go-between between Russia, potentially Mario Draghi. So all sort of really interesting, you know. And we also, when you think of sort of some of the bloggers and the people that sort of watch the military developments and the political developments in Russia, they point to one key thing, which is that Vladimir Putin is now has now referred to Zelensky as president rather than a sort of neo-Nazi. So potentially sort of paving the way for some kind of discussion. Again, we're reading quite a bit of tea leaves, but certainly it feels that there is something going on in the background.
2: Okay. Ollie, thank you for the roundup. That's our chief Europe correspondent, Oliver Crook.
0: Okay, it is now 8:21 a.m. here in the City of London. Good morning, I'm Caroline Hepke. You're listening to Daybreak Europe, where stocks at the moment are up by 0.6% for the Eurostoxx 600. Over the course of this week, we've seen a gain already of 2.3%, even though it's been a very difficult month, difficult few weeks for Europe, given high oil prices. Brent crude futures now resuming gains after we saw 3 days of declines. There was sort of hope for resolution between the US and Iran, but now we're up by 2.4% this morning, trading at $105.03 for Brent crude. As for individual stocks, Richemont, we saw full year sales. They reported came in above expectations, up 11%. Just looking at the stocks breakdown this morning, actually one of the big movers has been Julius Baer, down 7.6%, and also Puig Brands. Why? Well, that deal to create the biggest cosmetics brand in the world is off. That between Puig and Estee Lauder, walking away from a multi-billion dollar deal over issues with Charlotte Tilbury, which is one of their brands. As for Asia, we saw big AI gains. SoftBank surged again in Japan. Yeah, the Nikkei 225 up by 2.7% earlier. Stock futures for the US are in the green. The Nasdaq futures up 0.4. And across Europe, actually, those higher yields are easing this morning. So German Bunds rising, yields down 3.5 basis points, 3.06. And even here in the UK, we're down well below 5%, 4.91% for 10-year UK gilt yields, now down another 5 basis points today. Those are the markets. Let's get a roundup of our global news headlines from Lizzie Burden in London. Morning.
3: Thanks, Caroline. Iran says the latest US proposal partly bridged the gap between the warring sides. However, comments from the Islamic Republic's supreme leader about keeping Tehran's uranium stockpile and a dispute over tolls in the Strait of Hormuz clouded the outlook for a breakthrough. Bloomberg understands, meanwhile, that Ukraine and its allies are increasingly confident that Russia's invasion is losing steam. Sources tell us that some Kremlin officials believe the conflict has reached a dead end with no clear resolution. And SpaceX delayed a critical test of its Starship rocket after troubleshooting various problems just before liftoff. Elon Musk said there'll be another launch attempt tomorrow if the issue can be fixed tonight. And those are some of our global news headlines.
0: Thanks, Lizzie, for that. Right, let's get to one of our key interviews. So this is the EU's ambassador to the United States, Jovita Neliupshina, who says that Europe supports freedom of navigation through the Strait of Hormuz, even as these high energy prices are pressuring European economies. She's been talking about a lot of issues between the EU, the US, but also globally, talking about the situation in the Middle East, also NATO defence commitments, and these potential measures against Chinese overcapacity. So the EU's ambassador to the US speaking to Bloomberg's Katie Lyons and Tyler Kendall. Have a listen.
4: Well, first of all, our position was always about freedom of navigation. We always said that Strait of Hormuz is supposed to be open and there is no way how it can prolong the situation. Europe has a very strong presence in the Red Sea with the Operation Aspides and the European flag, where we actually have an experience on ensuring the freedom of navigation. Right now, the conversations are happening between with the lead of French and British governments, where they are trying to rally their allies and a coalition which actually could help. And I think that's that actually is our input in the conversation, and our leadership is as well involved in the have a contacts with their all their leaders in the region, trying to persuade that diplomacy should work.
5: I take it, given your comments, Ambassador, about freedom of navigation, that it would not be an acceptable outcome in Europe's mind if Iran were able to charge tolls to transit the Strait of Hormuz.
4: Well, I don't think that we have to take this position as a default. Freedom of navigation actually includes in itself that everyone who actually have benefit and has an access to that should have a possibility to cross this strait. And I don't really think that we have to give their possibility of one or another actor to have this control and leverage under other nations.
6: I'm wondering what you make of the U.S.'s move to grant another general license to allow for the sale of some Russian crude barrels that are already loaded onto tankers and at sea in a bid to get more supply on the market amid this closure in the strait.
4: Look, I think that this actually proves that all the conflicts around the world, they are not happening in isolation. They are all interrelated. This is one of the proofs, actually, how it's interrelated. On the other hand, we see Russia actually already losing the conflict. So our position in Europe is European institutions, but as well all member states will have to increase pressure not to take it off. And that's why just a week ago we actually negotiated one more sanction package, and it includes as well energy as well going after those companies in Russia, but as well in the third countries, which actually tries to deviate the sanctions. And last but not least, we actually started to talk about how we can make sure that, you know, the maritime services ban could be implemented, maybe not at this particular point in time, but in the future.
5: Well, obviously, since Russia invaded Ukraine in 2022, Europe has had to try to wean itself off of Russian natural gas, most specifically turning more to the Middle East. Now it's creating the challenges economically that Tyler was speaking about. What conversations are you engaged in with the United States about trying to make up for that? Are you hoping actively that the U.S. will be exporting more energy products to the U.S. or helping facilitate the obtaining of them from elsewhere?
4: You probably know that in our bilateral trade deal, there is part of the energy, which actually foresees the really the new and big purchases of energy resources from the U.S. But I think that the most important lessons from 2022, when the war started, actually was that we have to diversify our sources. Mm-hmm. And when Russia cut the oil and gas supply for Europe, the decision was like, we have to find strategic partners and the strategic allies who could help us to ensure not only supplies but energy security. So we have Norway, we have US. Right now, Europe is the largest export destination for American LNG. We buy more than 54% of American LNG. So, you know, it's a strategic decision. But let's be honest, diversification actually hasn't led to dependence on one source, because I think that right now we have quite a viable mix, and our dependence on oil and gas from Strait of Hormuz is only 8%. So the biggest problem is not the dependence from the source. The problem is that we have a global pricing of energy, and that increase of the prices actually puts the pressure on the economies in Europe and in other parts of the world.
6: Well, since you brought up that joint trade deal we saw earlier this week, the EU moved to finalize the text around it, and we got this statement from the USTR Jameson Greer, who applauded the progress but also said that he wants to see the EU do more when it comes to to non-tariff barriers. I'm wondering if you could give us any update about where those discussions stand in terms of EU and the U.S. negotiating around things like digital services taxes or requirements when it comes to autos or poultry, things like that. Are those discussions still ongoing?
4: Well, of course they are ongoing. First of all, deal is the deal, and EU always walks the talk, and we will implement our part of the deal. This deal is actually very beneficial for the United States. Mm-hmm. They get 0% on almost all industrial goods. Which will be going from US to Europe. I think that's really amazing success. What the agreement and is on US part to make sure that we have all the tariffs under 15%. Mm-hmm. And honestly, we have a problem right now because steel and aluminium is still is 50, and this should be sold. And while we are looking into, there's some new open inquiries of 301, 232s, 122. There, the part on U.S. Should be closed as well. It should be kept as it is as it is agreed, and then we can take it from there where what is in the deal.
0: The EU's ambassador to the US, Jovita Neliupshena, who is speaking there to our colleagues on balance of power. Coming up next, we'll look at the markets.
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0: Couple of points in the markets. Puig Brands in Spain down 14% for the Eurostoxx 600 share, as the overall market is down. Is up 0.6%. The deal between Puig and Estee Lauder falling through was the motivation there. Zetra Dax is up 0.7%. Oil prices rising 2.8% for Brent crude futures. US stock futures are in the green, and yields across Europe heading lower 3 to 4 basis points this morning.
2: Now to our top stories. Bloomberg Economics says that the oil shock caused by the closure of the Strait of Hormuz is ending the global trend of disinflation. Higher crude, gas and shipping costs are lifting prices across major economies. Bloomberg Economics reporter Mark Schroers says investors are now starting to worry about the implications for the more than $50 trillion market for G7 sovereign bonds.
11: Borrowing costs are surging globally, also among the group of seven countries, so the major economies. They have reached, in many cases, levels we haven't seen since the financial crisis, in some cases, not even since the 1990s.
2: Mark Schroers speaking there as Rapidan Energies warned that a closure of the Strait of Hormuz till the end of August would raise the risk of an economic downturn approaching the scale of the 2008 Great Recession. In his latest note, Rapidan says that if the waterway remained shut till August, it would deepen the third quarter supply of oil, the supply deficit, to roughly 6 million barrels a day.
0: Now, Iran says that the latest US proposal does partly bridge the gap between the warring sides. However, comments from the Islamic Republic's supreme leader about keeping Tehran's uranium stockpile and a dispute over tolls in the Strait of Hormuz clouded the outlook for a breakthrough. President Trump says that any deal that lets Iran keep its uranium is a non-starter.
12: We get the highly enriched. We will get it. We don't need it. We don't want it. We'll probably destroy it after we get it, but we're not going to let them have it.
0: The conflicting statements from the US, from Iran, make it unclear if they are actually any closer to a deal. Oil prices are consistently trading above $100 a barrel as the world's buffer of reserves shrinks rapidly.
2: Well, those are some of our top stories this morning. Coming up on the programme, we're going to be speaking to Merrill Lynch's head of European equity strategy, Sebastian Raedler. He'll be joining us in the studio as we're ending the week on a high for stocks around the world. European stocks 600 currently up 0.5% and Wall Street futures pointing higher. Stay with us. 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
23: Visit your nearby Lowe's on Richmond Highway in Alexandria.
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2: 8:40 a.m. this Friday morning. I'm Lizzie Burden in London, and we check the markets all day long for you this on Bloomberg Radio. So we're looking at European equities on the Stock 600 up 0.5%, following the mood around the world. Optimism about a deal to end the Iran war. We've already seen the MSCI Asia Pacific Index up 0.9%, and US futures pointing higher as well. In fact, US stocks looking for their best weekly run of gains since 2023. But if we dive into the European continent, you've got the CAC Cajont up 0.4%, the FTSE up 0.3%, and the DAX in Frankfurt up 0.5%. And if you break it down by sector here in Europe this morning, tech is leading the gains. About three quarters of sectors in positive territory, but real estate at the bottom of the basket, down 0.5%. Just in terms of some of the individual stocks on the move this morning, we're looking at Puig shares down nearly 15% as things stand. This off the back of the news that the talks with Estee Lauder have failed over a tie-up, over tensions over Charlotte Tilbury. Also looking at Julius Baer shares down nearly 9%, despite them saying they expect substantially higher first half profit. Richemont shares not doing much, in fact only up 0.6%, but their sales climbing on resilient demand for jewellery. Now, as we look to your bond space, we have the 10-year Treasury yield steady at 4.57%, but in the gilt space, we are lower for yields across the curve. The 10-year down 4 basis points at 4.92%. The pound's pretty steady, actually, against the dollar. But we have, of course, had retail sales data plunging as the Iran wars led to fewer car trips, and also the UK posting its highest April budget deficit since the pandemic. That's your Bloomberg Business Flash. Now with more on what's going on around the world, here's Caroline Hepker in London.
0: Lizzie, thank you. Iran says that the latest US proposal does partly bridge the gap between the warring sides. However, comments from the Islamic Republic supreme leader about keeping Tehran's uranium stockpile and a dispute over tolls in the Strait of Hormuz has clouded the outlook for any breakthrough. Bloomberg understands that Ukraine and its allies are increasingly confident that Russia's invasion is losing steam. Sources tell us that some Kremlin officials believe the conflict has reached a dead end with no clear resolution. And lastly, SpaceX delayed a critical test of its Starship rocket after troubleshooting various problems just before liftoffs. Elon Musk said that there will be another launch attempt tomorrow if the issue can be fixed. Tonight, those are some of our global news headlines, Lizzie.
2: Well, let's get back to the markets. As we end the week on a bit of a high for the Stock 600, we also have a forecast here. Unless the Strait of Hormuz reopens soon, the case for European stocks will degrade materially. This according to market strategists surveyed by Bloomberg. On average, they're saying that the Stock 600 will end the year at 624 points, so roughly where it is now. Let's get another take on this. We can speak to Sebastian Radler, Merrill Lynch's head of European equity strategy. Where do you fall, Sebastian, on that forecast?
3: I definitely think there is a risk, and I don't think it's properly priced. So you've got a market that has gotten used over the last 4 years to ignoring downside risks. It hasn't paid to take downside risks seriously. I'm just coming back from a marketing trip, and a lot of our clients are saying, this is just noise. This is going to play itself out. There's a big interest in getting this done. So we can safely focus on the upside that comes from the very significant earnings upgrade cycle that we're seeing across the world, fueled by the AI investment boom. And I think it's important to take upside risk seriously, but we also have to take the downside risk seriously. And what we're having right now is a meaningful energy supply shock. We're currently short around 10% of global energy supplies. It's really a little bit of a miracle that the global economy has held up so well and the markets have held up so well. So we had an interesting discussion with our energy strategists for clients. And the main takeaway point is the reason you've survived without any meaningful disruptions is because you had very large inventories that you've been drawing down. On the flow side, you're short, but you can take it out of the cupboard. You can take it out of the storage. But the logic of the situation dictates is this is a temporary fix, and it's very likely still there. Our best estimate is for a month. If you don't solve this within a month, then you will pay an economic price, and the market is not pricing that.
0: Okay, is that economic price as significant as the global financial crisis of 2008, because that is the historic precedent a lot of people are looking at.
3: Yeah, so it wouldn't be my base case. It's of course entirely possible, and it depends on the magnitude of the disruption. But I would definitely say it is not consistent with the current market pricing, which is that A, there's not going to be any damage to global growth momentum, and B, global growth momentum will even improve from current levels to make current risk premium in equity and credit markets make sense. You have to assume the global cycle accelerates. And at the very least, if you get this demand destruction that has to come if you're trying to balance 100 million barrels per day of consumption with only 90 million barrels of supply, you will have to cut some economic activity that is currently taking place. That means weaker growth momentum. And maybe you avoid that outcome, but it's definitely a very fluid situation. There are many possible scenarios. And the market right now is saying the probability of things going wrong is zero. And I simply think that is the wrong probability.
2: But you are starting to see cracks showing. If you take the US, the Walmart earnings yesterday, that lower consumer sentiment is showing up there, right?
3: There is
2: it the case
3: cracks,
2: that,
3: yeah,
2: you know, you have to see a retracement in oil to start to see things improving and for stocks, not just in the US, but globally, to be getting to new peaks?
3: So I would say if oil stays at current levels, because there's a lot of things that support. So the first thing, of course, is why haven't there been more cracks?
2: Yeah.
3: So we now, there are basically two big puzzles for investors to solve. The first one is, why is the energy price so well behaved in what is effectively a worst case scenario of closing the Strait of Hormuz and the large inventory piles? That's the answer. And I think that's important first result. The second question is, the oil price increase has been of a type that when it happened in the past, six times it has happened since the 1970s, five of these times were recessions because of the ensuing demand destruction. Why haven't we seen more cracks? And the answer is we're seeing cracks in Europe. Macro momentum is extremely weak. We're starting to see cracks in China, where the April activity data has been very weak. The reason we haven't seen the cracks in the US is because that has been paired with meaningful fiscal stimulus. You had the tax refunds. But as our economists put it very interestingly, they say the real test for the consumer is only coming now because the tax refunds, they stop right now. So you have to stop the pain right now. Otherwise, you're no longer getting the offset. So the cracks are starting to appear. And we now have to see, can you quickly bring back the supplies? In which case, you're likely going to be fine. Oil price might still be high, but not in a catastrophic way. But if the oil price stays high, potentially goes higher, and you lose the support from the fiscal, then you will see more weakness across the board globally, and markets at current levels are not ready for that.
0: Okay. Is there a more positive trajectory if you look at AI adoption? I mean, the US numbers are really noteworthy. The RAMP AI index that we track estimates that in the US, business adoption of technology is surging 50.6% in April. So, a massive jump on the previous month. What indications are there that AI might deliver the kind of growth and productivity that now Europe really needs, you know, looking at the recent PMI data, for example?
3: Yeah, no, I think there's, I mean, the interesting thing is Europe clearly is not producing AI. It's not really in the game, maybe with the exception of Mistral. But in terms of adoption, all regions should have the same advantage. That said, we see productivity growth in Europe actually slowing while it is accelerating in the US. So productivity growth definitely helps. The problem is that what economies really need is final demand. You need somebody who buys stuff. And right now, what you have to Lizzie's point about their cracks already, right now, because of the increase in gasoline price, together with what is effectively still 0% job growth, even in the US, consumer real income growth is negative. It's at levels that you typically see in recessions. The only reason it hasn't translated into weaker consumption, as discussed, was the fiscal and maybe some wealth effect. So if you get phenomenal productivity growth, but there's nobody there to buy all the stuff that you're producing, you will have a weak economy. You need money in people's pockets to be able to spend. And when you erode that purchasing power through an increase of gasoline prices, you won't get that strength. And so therefore, productivity growth is nice if everything else is fine, but it will not help you unless you generate underlying income to overpower the inflationary effect. And so therefore, I think there clearly is a good case scenario. I would say maybe 40, 45, maybe 50%. You solve it, energy prices come down, you don't squeeze the consumer. The problem is the market is pricing that scenario at 95%, and I do think that is too optimistic.
2: Just super briefly, in the UK, we've not just got to consider the geopolitics, we've also got the political uncertainty. Does it change your equity outlook for the UK at all?
3: Not really, because the FTSE 100, and that was the big punchline during Brexit, is a very very international index. And if it does change your outlook, ironically, it is that the political sentiment is reflected in the currency. And the FTSE 100 actually, remember, was the big outperformer after Brexit. But we don't expect any strong currency movements in the BofA base case. And so therefore, because it is so international, this particular index, it is less affected by, on the whole, by domestic politics.
0: Okay, Sebastian, thank you so much for being with us. Really great to speak to you. Sebastian Redler is Merrill Lynch's head of European equity strategy, rattling through some very interesting points on the markets. This is Bloomberg.
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2: Quick check of the markets at 8.53 a.m. in London. I'm Lizzie Burden, and we check the markets for you all day long, of course, on Bloomberg Radio. The Stock 600 up 0.5%, the FTSE 100 up 0.4%, the CAC 40 in Paris up 0.4% as well, and same for the DAX in Frankfurt. Break it down by sector, you've got three quarters in positive territory. In fact, only three sectors in negative territory, and that includes real estate, energy, and insurance. Top of the basket, though, tech up 1.8%. Tech had been driving a lot of the gains that we'd seen in the Asian session, and that optimism all around the world this morning. US futures also pointing higher. We have optimism that a deal between the US and Iran is coming close. So that geopolitical thread also powering stocks higher this Friday morning. In fact, US stocks eyeing their best weekly run of gains since 2023. But of course, we've also got to factor in some of the individual stock stories here in Europe. We'll dive into that with Chloe Mellion in just a moment, but but one to pick out is Pooch. Those shares down 14.4% at the moment after talks failed with Estee Lauder. Just in terms of your bond space, we are looking at the 10-year Treasury yield steady at 4.56%. Gilt yields, though, lower across the curve. We had two rounds of data this morning. UK retail sales plunging as the Iran wars led to fewer car trips, but also the UK posting its highest April budget deficit since the pandemic, £24.3 billion. Looking at the pound in response, pretty flat, in fact, $1.34. Just finally, your oil price, Brent up 3% almost now, but still at $105.65 the barrel as we head into the weekend. And that's your Bloomberg Business Flash.
0: Lizzie, thank you. Let's look at some of the stocks on the move today here in Europe. I'm Caroline Hepke with Lizzie Burden, and we're joined by our reporter, Chloe Millet. Good morning.
8: Good morning.
0: So, Richemont, the results out today, how are investors reacting?
8: Well, Richemont really confirmed its status this morning as a standout performer in that luxury sector. So sales came in better than expected, and that was driven in particular by very good demand for Cartier jewellery. And so the reason why Richemont is doing that much better than its peers is because of that focus on jewellery, because it's often seen as a better investment than, you know, expensive clothes or expensive bags. And so when people really want to splash out, then they tend to do it more with maybe a nice necklace, nice bracelet. And so that places Richemont in quite a sharp contrast with what we've heard from other luxury players. So LVMH, Kering, etc., all of those companies have had a tougher time lately, especially with the war in the Middle East really hitting those sales. And so the assumption now among investors, among analysts, is that the luxury rebound that was hoped for this year might actually be delayed a little bit further. Richemont is exposed to the Middle East. It gets about 9% of its revenue from the Middle East and Africa, and sales did start to slip in the last quarter in this region. But the chairman said that it's not going to make or break our balance sheet. So it seems to be pretty resilient, and so that explains a big jump in the shares this morning.
2: And Chloe, no deal for Pooch Puig? We're debating how to pronounce it in the radio studio, but talk us through how the recent news has affected the share price.
8: Yeah, I think it's Pooch because it's Catalan, isn't it? So yeah. There's a huge drop for that company, as you mentioned, because of its merger talks with Estée Lauder, which have been going on since March, have collapsed. And the deal apparently fell apart because of the makeup artist Charlotte Tilbury's demands regarding her compensation in that deal. So that was a really major sticking point because Tilbury sold her brand to Pooch in 2020, but still holds a minority stake. But apart from that, some analysts had already expressed some skepticism about whether that deal would actually end up happening, saying that it might be difficult for Estée Lauder to integrate more brands at this current time because it's currently managing a turnaround of its own as well. But the deal would have created one of the largest perfume and skincare companies in the world. It would have been able to compete with a giant like L'Oreal, for example. So it is understandable that is quite a bit of disappointment from investors this morning. And that explains what we've seen the shares for Pooch fall the most since their IPO in 2024.
0: Yeah, okay, really interesting. On the demands from one part of the business and what it has meant. In terms of Evonik, some moves there. Tell us about what this business does, firstly.
8: So Evonik is a specialty chemicals company. So it supplies end markets like farm and animal nutrition. There's a bit of weakness across that chemical sector, actually, this morning, because we had a note from JP Morgan saying that sector blues are expected to return for those European chemical companies. And they downgraded Evonik as part of that alongside other firms as well. So chemical companies have had a pretty good earnings season. They were able to pass on a rising raw materials cost onto customers. They also really benefited from clients stockpiling to avoid shortages because those clients had anticipated that there would be supply chain disruptions and price hikes later. So chemicals companies in Europe had really benefited from that. But the analysts from JP Morgan are saying that some recent data suggests that actually any near-term tailwinds from the Iran war might actually be lower than expected and might also already be fading possibly. And so the fact that this boost from the Iran war might actually be more short-lived than originally expected, that's being taken as quite a negative for Evonik. And so we're seeing that down this morning.
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0: Thanks so much, Lizzie, for being in the radio studio. Second hour here of European Trading up next. And we're not just talking about inflation, we'll also be talking about, well, the sportsman Lionel Messi becoming a billionaire. This is Bloomberg.
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0: This is Bloomberg Daybreak Europe for this Friday, the 22nd of May from London. Coming up today,
20: a $50 trillion problem. The Iran war upends inflation bets as one analyst warns the Hormuz closure threatens a recession rivaling 2008.
0: UK-shaped. Retail sales plunge in Britain as data shows an increasing divide between low and high earners.
20: Undercut. Progress on a deal between the US and Iran hits a standoff over uranium and tolls.
0: Plus, an abrupt U-turn. President Trump announces the US will now be sending an additional 5,000 troops to Poland.
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0: Great to have you in the radio studio, Rachel. We're going to have a great hour. Let's start by looking at the markets, which are up 0.6% for European stocks. So it looks like we're ending a decent week, as we did see a gain earlier up to this point of 2.3%. Also, we see European sovereign bonds actually rallying. UK gilt yields down 5 basis points on the 10-year at 4.91%. German bund yields also dropping 4 basis points at 3.06. This is oil prices after 3 days of declines are gaining again today, 2.6% higher, $105.27. We have a firmer US dollar up 0.1%. The euro weaker at 116.08. And US stock futures in the green. Nasdaq futures up 0.5%. Those are the markets.
28: And now onto our top stories this morning. The US war on Iran is triggering another wave of price hikes across a global economy that has barely recovered from the last inflation shock. Investors are also starting to worry about the implications for the more than $50 trillion market for G7 sovereign bonds. Bloomberg Economics says the oil shock caused by the closure of the Strait of Hormuz is ending the global trend of disinflation. Higher crude, gas and shipping costs are lifting prices across major economies. The impact is clearest in America and Europe. US CPI is moving back towards 4%, while inflation in the euro area has risen by about 1 percentage point. Ali Dorawalla is co-CIO at Rock Creek.
29: The risks just keep multiplying in terms of what investors have to think about, and interest rates, consumer sentiment, you know, what is driving inflation. If we don't have some resolution in terms of energy prices, we think all of that will continue to be an increased risk to portfolios. And it will mean more bond volatility, which I think investors have not gotten used to.
28: Ali Dorawalla speaking there, as Rapidan Energy has warned that a closure of the Strait of Hormuz until the end of August would raise the risk of an economic downturn approaching the scale of the 2008 Great Recession. In its latest note, Rapidan said that if the waterway remains shut until August, it would deepen the third quarter supply deficit to roughly 6 million barrels a day.
0: Well, the EU is slashing its growth forecasts as the scale of the fallout from Iran becomes clearer. The bloc now expects euro area GDP to increase by 0.9% this year compared to 1.4% last year. Economy Commissioner Valdis Dombrovskis says both growth and inflation are going in the wrong direction.
3: It basically confirms what we saw coming, which is stagflationary shock to European economy, meaning a simultaneous slowdown of economic growth and increase in inflation.
0: Dombrovskis adds that if energy prices stay higher for longer, growth prospects for the EU will be roughly halved, both this year and next year. The Commission has called for restraint, though, from European countries, despite the downturn, fearing a breach in the EU's fiscal rules.
28: UK retail sales have fallen at the fastest pace in nearly a year as consumers pulled back spending. The 1.3% drop came as GfK's Consumer Confidence Index showed sentiment among the UK's lowest earners plunged in May. The data highlights how the fallout from the Middle East conflict is being felt unevenly, with spending habits among higher earners proving more resilient to the energy shock. In a bid to address that, the UK's Chancellor, Rachel Reeves, yesterday set out measures aimed at easing the cost of living crisis.
7: First of all, we have extended the freeze on fuel duty until at least the end of this year. I understand how concerned families and businesses are at the moment about the implications of the conflict in the Middle East. This is not a war that we started. I've been very open in my views that this war was a mistake. But regardless of that, it is having an impact on people here in the UK.
28: However, Rachel Reeves ruled out universal energy bill support in her announcement yesterday. That came as figures released this morning showed UK government borrowing hit its highest April level in 6 years, totalling £24.3 billion last month.
0: Now, Iran says that the latest US proposal partly bridges the gap between the two warring sides. Comments, though, from the Islamic Republic's supreme leader about keeping Tehran's uranium stockpile and a dispute over tolls in the Strait of Hormuz have clouded the outlook for a breakthrough. US Secretary of State Marco Rubio says that charging in the strait would not be feasible.
10: We were in China last week. We mentioned this about the tolling. They're against it. No one in the world is in favor of a tolling system. It can't happen. It would be unacceptable. It would make a diplomatic deal unfeasible if they were to continue to pursue that. It's a threat to the world if they were to try to do that.
0: The conflict statements from the two sides make it unclear, though, if they are any closer to a deal. Oil prices are consistently trading above $100 a barrel as the world's buffers of oil reserves shrink rapidly.
28: President Trump says the US will deploy an additional 5,000 troops to Poland, reversing plans to suspend deployment to the country. He announced the news via social media yesterday, citing the election of nationalist Karol Nawrocki as Poland's president. The decision marks an abrupt U-turn a week after the Pentagon paused plans to send about 4,000 soldiers to Poland, even though some were already en route. Jovita Neluprzyjna, ambassador of the European Union to the United States, urged the White House to uphold its commitments to NATO.
13: The president requests that EU does, and European countries and European alliance allies in the NATO do their part. We are following it through. So I do believe that, you know, the strategic part, which U.S. presence in Europe, is as well probably the expectation that member states fairly have.
28: That was EU Ambassador to the US, Jovita Neluprzyjna, speaking there. The US President also earlier threatened to pull troops from Germany and suggested a broader drawdown of US forces in Europe after a feud with other NATO nations over their refusal to help in the Iran war.
0: Now, a story we've been covering this week. Standard Chartered's CEO has apologised for his comments earlier this week about how artificial intelligence will affect, quote, lower value human capital. Writing in a post on LinkedIn, Bill Winters said that he recognised that his choice of words has caused upset to some colleagues. The note came just hours after Winters doubled down on his remarks in a separate LinkedIn post. He wrote that the bank has for many years invested in helping staff whose roles have been upended by automation. The initial backlash came as the London-based lender disclosed plans to eliminate close to 8,000 support roles over the next 4 years, making it one of the first global banks to set out how it expects AI to trim headcount. So that in an update on the Standard Chartered CEO story. Let's get to the markets then after those top stories. So European stocks this morning are up by 0.5%, and we've seen gains throughout this week. In terms of stock futures for the US, S&P 500 E-mini futures up 0.3%. We're expecting an eighth weekly gain for the S&P 500. And interestingly, volatility is really down in terms of markets. As for bond markets, markets. The worries around inflation, yields are lower though across Europe. So money going into German bunds, into gilts. You've got gilt yields down 5 basis points on the 10-year note, 4 basis points lower at 3.06 for German benchmark bund yields. You've also got bets on rate hikes coming down, both for the ECB and Bank of England. Kevin Warsh is being sworn in today for the Fed. The dollar is stronger, a 0.1%. And after 3 days of declines, oil prices are back to gains, 2.8% higher now, $105.45 for oil prices. Those are the markets.
28: All right. But another story that's been catching our eye this morning, bike lanes with miniature green areas seem to be popping up all over cities everywhere. These are the green verges that sort of incorporate cycle paths, and they're purported to help cities with flood protection, wildlife protection, and also to tap different budgets, as cities can apply to use these as multi-purposes. So they're able to pull funding from different pots. This is something that Bloomberg's Laura Laker has been writing about, looking at Cardiff in Wales, including some interesting footage of otters moving into one section of the canal there, eating fish on a patch of greenery and sending the internet wild. What's your take on all of this, Caroline?
0: Look, I'm not a cyclist in the streets of London, but I have seen the verges pop up all over the city. I think bike lanes are massively controversial. Okay, let's just put that out there. I think anything that reduces concrete in the city is probably a great idea, especially we're going into a heat wave in London. So it's good to have these verges that, you know, absorb water, that also maybe help to cool the city down. On the other hand, frankly, they're pretty unkempt. They cost money to upkeep, and I don't know that that's really happening in terms of the long-term planning. So yeah, I have some question marks. Are you ever a cyclist?
28: I'm not a cyclist, but I love how they look. I love bringing that wildness into the city. It makes me feel somehow more relaxed. I think that additional green can be very peaceful.
0: Yeah, plenty of red poppies is what you'll see in the verges in London. Anyway, it's a nice story. I think it's really interesting that Laura Laker is thinking about, you know, city design. It's something actually that we've seen in loads of cities around the world. Right, let's flip our attention though to the bond markets this morning. So we've had one episode of inflation rising in the 2020s, and now a second one. Is that becoming a bad trend? Joining us now from Frankfurt is our senior editor Craig Sterling to discuss. Craig, good morning. What are the main reasons to expect actually structurally higher inflation now and therefore higher rates in the future?
4: Well, look, I mean, there are several, but I think, you know, to start off with, we're just seeing prices just being much more volatile than they used to be. I mean, you know, just you know, before you get onto the other factors, as it were, I mean, they're going up and down rather a lot. And that's that volatility in itself, it goes against the very idea of price stability that central bankers are all after. But, you know, obviously, you know, we're going through another energy shock. We had one before. You know, we've got supply shocks more generally. We saw them during the pandemic. You know, that's happening again. Government debts, you know, they're generally inflationary, and you know, it's also down to the fact that, you know, there's this idea that central banks, you know, might need to be a little bit more circumspect in raising, because it's going to cost governments even more. You know, and then you've got, you know, I don't know, the AI boom, as it were. That's at the moment there's this talk that the spend on AI is in itself fueling inflation. You've got these longer term things as well, such as climate change and demographics, which again, you know, they just disrupt things. You know, demographics meaning as well that, you know, the workforce might get smaller, so therefore people might get more able to demand higher wages.
28: And we've obviously been hearing recently a lot of people talking about stagflation. In fact, we heard Valdis Dombrovskis telling Bloomberg yesterday that is something that the bloc's economy is now facing, this stagflationary shock idea. I mean, how realistic an outcome is that? Is that something that folk are starting to talk about as a realistic scenario?
4: Yeah, I mean, so this term is obviously getting bandied around rather a lot. I mean, he was actually, you know, in his own way being a little bit naughty. You know, we had the European Central Bank chief Christine Lagarde recently saying that, you know, she didn't like the term stagflation because it's a reference to the shock that happened during the 70s, and she insisted that things were different back then. But you know, what we're definitely getting is a situation of economies not really growing, and this is particularly in Europe, economies not really growing, and you know, too much inflation. And you know, this is sort of the backdrop that was how the term was created. So I think, you know, it's hard to say he's wrong, but you know, there is a little bit of controversy over the matter. Let's put it that way.
0: Yeah, absolutely. In terms of inflation as well, it's actually how businesses and individuals react, you know, to this, whether they react more quickly now than, let's say, during the COVID inflation period that is really important. And I'll just note that there was a bit of breaking news out, Craig, earlier this morning from the German IFO Business Confidence Index, which, even though Germany's under a huge amount of pressure, actually, the Business Confidence Index went up to 84.9. So can we make a comparison to COVID, to the COVID inflation shock here?
4: Well, on the German numbers, by the way, I would say basically, yeah, they're up, but, you know, it's still from pretty low base. I mean, the COVID shock, yeah, you can make comparisons. I think the more important thing to say is that clearly COVID came as a huge shock to the system, you know, not just medically, but also, you know, with the fact that in the aftermath we did get this sudden huge snapback inflation we'd not seen in years, decades even. I think that, you know, the problem is this time around, basically, is that we're getting clear evidence that inflation is now here to stay. That that we're not going to going back to Kansas, as it were, basically, which we had before the pandemic, where, you know, it was a very, very low inflation environment. It's this shock, I think, is telling a lot of people that we're back to some sort of normality or new normal that quite simply means, you know, inflation, or at least price increases, are something we are going to have to get used to.
5: All right, a new normal there. Not a very sort of happy picture, but one that we will no doubt get used to. Thank you very much. That was Craig Sterling, our senior editor there in Frankfurt. Now on to something completely different. Football. Lionel Messi has joined the world of sporting billionaires, reaching the milestone recently, according to the Bloomberg Billionaires Index. It comes after the former Argentina international's business career has flourished in recent years, with lucrative payouts from sources including US football club Inter Miami and also an Argentine restaurant chain. Joining us now with more is Bloomberg's Madrid bureau chief, Rodrigo Orejuela. Rodrigo, thanks so much for joining us. Most of us know Lionel Messi from his performance on the pitch, but just how has he built this fortune off the pitch?

0: because he had a hormone deficiency. The club he played for in Argentina would not pay for the treatment, and Barcelona offered to pick up the bill and to give him a spot on the youth academy. So he moved to Spain at the time, and he was he was extremely talented, and you know, he broke through to the top leagues very young. He was also very, very shy. So unlike some of the other players out there or athletes out there, he took quite a while to develop a kind of strong marketing persona or brand. And also, he's not as focused on marketing as others are. But anyway, he kept on playing. He did wonderfully well. And one of the unique points about his fortune compared to people like Cristiano Ronaldo, Michael Jordan, Roger Federer, is that most of the fortune, based on our estimates, comes from his income as a player. So for his pay, his bonuses, compensation, TV rights, equity options linked to his current contracts. So in that sense, it's different. It didn't come from sponsors and business ventures as much as it did from actually playing football. And I think that's probably the one thing that makes him quite unique and also explains how this happened. The other interesting thing is that a few years ago, in 2023, he got offered what would have been the biggest contract ever in football, $400 million to play in Saudi Arabia. He turned it down, which was quite surprising, and instead decided to go to Miami for family reasons.
1: Yeah, it's a really interesting story, isn't it? And it's a rarity that athletes reach that billion-dollar level. Rodrigo Orejuela, our Madrid bureau chief, thank you so much for bringing us, well, a bit of the business of sport, talking about Lionel Messi, his net worth reaching that $1 billion mark. This is Bloomberg.
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0: Best in high octane awesomeness. We're talking rock gods like Led Zeppelin, Kiss, AC/DC, Lynyrd Skynyrd, and so many more. 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
2: It's 9:21 a.m. here in the City of London. A very good morning. I'm Caroline Hepke. We've just been seeing and hearing a few comments from Marco Rubio, the US Secretary of State, a welcome from NATO, as Rubio says that Iran tolling Hormuz would set an unacceptable precedent. So he's sort of said the same kind of thing that the US message has been throughout the morning, that no country should accept Hormuz tolling by Iran, and that the US or the world is going to have to address enriched uranium. So this with a meeting between Marco Rubio and NATO's Mark Rutte in Sweden this Friday. So we've also been seeing the images of NATO leaders gathering, big family photo happening. So Marco Rubio making just some very brief comments to reporters in Sweden, worth noting. They've been in Sweden today. Right, let's also think about then the markets. So on the back of that, still the ongoing kind of tensions, the lack of progress between the US and Iran and conflicting messages, oil prices are gaining 2.9% now for Brent crude futures, so ramping a little bit higher, $105.59, and WTI crude futures also up by 2.4%. As for European stocks, they're gaining 0.5%. Stock futures for the US are in the green. We have got 10-year US yields trading at 4.56. UK gilt yields dropping, and German yields at 3.05 on that 10-year. Okay, that is a look at the markets and also the breaking news here in Europe. Let's get a bit more then on our global news headlines. Rachel Evans is with us. Good morning.
3: Thanks, Caroline. Iran says the latest US proposal partly bridged the gap between the warring sides. However, comments from the Islamic Republic's supreme leader about keeping Tehran's uranium stockpile and a dispute over tolls in the Strait of Hormuz clouded the outlook for a breakthrough. Bloomberg understands that Ukraine and its allies are increasingly confident that Russia's invasion is losing steam. Sources tell us that some Kremlin officials believe the conflict has reached a dead end with no clear resolution. SpaceX delayed a critical test of its Starship rocket after troubleshooting various problems just before liftoff. Elon Musk said there will be another attempt to launch tomorrow if the issue can be fixed tonight. Those are some of our global news headlines.
2: Thank you so much, Rachel, for that. So we are going to turn our attention to what's happening here in the UK. So many people wondering what the government is actually going to look like in the next few weeks and months. Prime Minister Keir Starmer has been under this intense pressure with leadership rivals gathering. Bloomberg's Michelle Hussain has been speaking to David Dimbleby, the veteran broadcaster who has anchored the BBC's coverage of 10 UK general elections. She began by asking him why Britain keeps junking its prime ministers.
4: Well, the churn in prime ministers has really been Tory, hasn't it? Cameron, May, Johnson, Truss, for God's sake. And then Sunak could barely have a chance, and then there was a general election. So it's the Tories who've been doing the churning, not Labour. But I do remember there was a famous thing Harold Wilson always said, which was the way to lead the Labour Party when they're in government is to keep driving so hard that everybody's clinging on for dear life, not to fall off the Labour wagon. The moment you sort of show any signs of deferring things, changing your mind, then everybody starts fighting for their idea of what the Labour Party should be. So you need a Prime Minister who can drive it, and that's the key thing. And then that brings back confidence to the Labour Party, or fear that they'll be kicked out if they're not in accord with it.
5: But the fact that it is happening now to a UK Prime Minister being questioned, and more than questioned, from within his own party, doesn't that show that there is something wider afoot than these two dominant parties, that there's something about our political firmament or the appetite of our public that seems to engender this?
4: Well, there's certainly an electoral system, and I don't want to go into constitutional things, that absolutely doesn't reflect opinion in the country. And so a lot of people feel that they vote in a general election and it doesn't get represented. I mean, if you look at the last general election, Reform got, I think, more votes than the Liberal Democrats. They got a tiny number of seats. The proportions people get doesn't reflect the balance of opinion. So if you go into the voting booth and you vote and millions of people vote and then you don't get any seats in the House of Commons, you feel unrepresented. And I think that does cause huge frustration. I mean, it's crazy to argue for a change in our constitution. I don't think that's going to happen. It's a long process. But our constitution is very suited to aristocratic government in the 18th and 19th centuries. And yet they don't conceive of having the public having views. I mean, people below a certain freehold value of house having views. No, it wasn't contrived for that. It was simply for a simple, virtually a dichotomy. And even then, during the 18th and 19th centuries, we churned prime ministers. So there's nothing much new in the churning that went on with Liz Truss. I mean, she was obviously a disastrous choice and it didn't work out. But it's, I think, much more important is that how do you get, and this is where Reform comes in, and I suspect some of the vote for the Greens come in, if people don't feel that they are getting represented, if you have a swathe of people voting Reform, who got more votes, for instance, in the last general election than the Liberal Democrats, but only got four seats to the Liberal Democrats, 40 or 50, whatever it was, then people, you know, facing issues about their income going down and the NHS not serving them well and everything, feel, but I've voted and nothing actually happens. Yeah. And if you take, I mean, you have to be careful with voting, but you have to take sort of accumulation of individual votes. I mean, the sophologists always treat it as their great swathes of opinion. But if you go into the minds of just a single voter, in Makerfield, for instance, where there's going to be this by-election,
5: the one that may bring the likely next Prime Minister to Parliament.
4: Though Reform won 50% of the vote there in the local elections in that area. So nobody knows quite what will happen. But, I mean, if you took that and just examined what individual voters thought, and then asked them whether they felt they were represented. That's why they're voting for Reform, because they don't feel, what is that word, heard. They don't feel heard. But we're off track on the churning of prime ministers, because I think that's much more to do with warfare within political parties.
5: Yes, I remember the time, and I'm sure you remember as well, where, you know, in the British political establishment, more widely the public, you'd look at the many prime ministers somewhere like Italy and you'd feel quite superior about it, that yes, was not the kind of thing that happened in the UK. Do you think that we are heading for a multi-party system that will mean the only way to govern will be to be in coalitions?
4: Yes.
5: And that will,
4: well,
5: that will need a different mindset?
4: Certainly on the present form of Reform. I mean, if the local election results were at a general election, and of course, this, you know, there are all sorts of caveats you have to put in about, well, would they have been exactly the same? If it had been, Reform wouldn't have a working majority in the House of Commons. So, of course, there would have to be, yes. And, I mean, it's easy, you know, I mean, it's easy to mock countries like Italy, where it was all chaotic and now seems to be rather stable. I mean, these things come and go. We were the sick man of Europe, remember, way back. I mean, in my lifetime, not in yours. We were the sick man of Europe because our growth was low. We had winter of discontent. We had strikes everywhere. The country ground to a halt. We had a three-day week. I mean, we've been through before, you know, and we're going through again now.
5: So is your...
4: I'm not saying I'm an optimist.
5: I'm wondering if you're saying, should one be steady at the moment then? And would you say to the Labour Party, don't change your Prime Minister?
4: No, absolutely not. I'd say change him. I think you've got a dud there. I mean, a nice man and no doubt very intelligent man, but a man so overcautious and so seen publicly, I don't know what he means privately, but seen publicly somebody who decides something and then once he gets a bit of opposition turns back. Unlike Thatcher, unlike Blair, who are kind of bold statement politicians, in times of crisis you need that. At the moment the Labour Party is in complete disarray about what it really wants.
2: 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And just to mention that I was with Michelle Hussain last night and her team and wanted to say congratulations for their Silver Arias Award. She also scooped up Moment of the Year for her interview with Nigel Farage. She got a scoop on Reform's Russia policy. And if that weren't enough, winning the very prestigious Wincott Award for the Michelle Hussain Show. So immensely proud of her and the whole team, and congratulations to them. Very nice to get kind of recognised for those big scoops. But as I say, you can download the podcast and listen to it yourself wherever you get your podcasts. Right, it's 9:31 a.m. here in the City of London. A very good morning. I'm Caroline Hepker.
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2: Yeah, good to have you with us this hour, Rachel, as we think about, well, I mean, there's just been a massive amount of news flow. We just saw the US Secretary of State Marco Rubio addressing NATO. There's a meeting there. There isn't really much progress in terms of the argument between the US and Iran. And so you see oil prices up some 3% now for Brent crude futures. But that isn't holding stocks back, interestingly. You had a big surge in Asia, a jump of 0.6% for European stocks. Futures for the US are also in the green. And we've seen yields, which have powered higher, actually are on the back foot. So yields down, UK, German, French and other European sovereign bonds all rising today. So those are the markets. Just time for a couple of our top stories, I think, Rachel.
3: Absolutely. Bloomberg Economics says the oil shock caused by the closure of the Strait of Hormuz is ending the global trend of disinflation. Higher crude, gas and shipping costs are lifting prices across major economies. Bloomberg Economic reporter Mark Schroers says investors are now starting to worry about the implications for the more than $50 trillion market for G7 sovereign bonds.
6: Borrowing costs are surging globally, also among the group of seven countries, so the major economies. They have reached, in many cases, levels we haven't seen since the financial crisis, in some cases, not even since the 1990s.
3: Mark Schroer is speaking there as Rapidan Energy has warned that a closure of the Strait of Hormuz until the end of August would raise the risk of an economic downturn approaching the scale of the 2008 Great Recession. In its latest note, Rapidan said that if the waterway remained shut until August, it would deepen the third quarter supply deficit to roughly 6 million barrels a day.
2: Okay, so that's the economic impact. When it comes to the politics, conflicting messages actually out of Iran, talking about the US proposal maybe partly bridging the gap between the two sides. But then President Trump also saying that actually allowing Iran to keep uranium is just a non-starter. And then you had some of that repeated by the US Secretary of State Marco Rubio only earlier this morning, that the world can't allow Iran to do that, and nor can it allow a toll to be imposed by Iran on the Strait of Hormuz. So that in terms of the geopolitics, maybe we go into this weekend. It's a long holiday weekend here in the UK with that really still up in the air. Coming up in the next part of our programme, though, here in London, Caroline Hepker and Rachel Evans. And joining us will be Wei Lee, Global Chief Investment Strategist at BlackRock. So we can try to understand what this means for markets. Our markets are just being too hopeful about de-escalation in the Middle East. This is Bloomberg.
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8: ABC News, I'm Dave Packer. More Republicans on Capitol Hill objecting to President Trump's $1.8 billion fund that could give payouts to those who claim they were targeted by federal prosecutors. Acting Attorney General Todd Blanche scrambled to Capitol Hill to speak with Republicans.
9: And it's not clear if they had any assurances from the acting attorney general about how this could be tweaked or changed. But lawmakers who were leaving were expressing frustration with how that meeting went. And sounds like he certainly got an earful, what we've been hearing in public comments from Republicans even over the last 24 hours, that they're very frustrated with this.
8: ABC's Karen Travers, 41-year-old NASCAR legend Kyle Busch died after his family said he was undergoing treatment due to a severe illness. Stephen Colbert hosting the final episode of The Late Show Thursday night.
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8: 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This is ABC News.
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2: Now it's 9:40 a.m. here in the City of London. A very good morning. I'm Caroline Hepke. So let's think about markets, which have had a strong week in Europe. We're up another 0.5% this morning. FTSE 100 up 0.3%. We've had very thin volatility. The S&P 500 setting an eighth straight gain for, in terms of weekly gains, at least that's the expectation. Stock futures for the US are positive again today, 0.3%. Having said that, have markets really taken on board the potential shock that is coming if the standoff between the US and Iran continues? Well, oil prices are rising well over 3% this morning for Brent crude futures. After 3 days of declines, we're now traded at $105.78. Having said that, yields are cooling. They are down across Europe 4 to 5 basis points. Look at German 10-year yields dropping 4 basis points at 3.05. US yields are steadier at 4.56%. Kevin Walsh is being sworn in today. Can't forget that. UK retail sales have taken a hit. We've had a number of earnings out, including from Richemont, which was a beat in terms of full-year sales. That is our look at where we are in terms of the markets. I think those are the most important lines. Right, over to you, Rachel Evans. You've got a look at what else is going on around the world. Good morning.
3: Thanks, Caroline. US Secretary of State Marco Rubio says there's been some slight progress when it comes to negotiations with Iran. Speaking to reporters in Sweden ahead of a NATO foreign ministers meeting, he said that no country should accept Iran imposing a toll system in Hormuz. It comes as Tehran is in the process of responding to a text submitted by the US, according to the semi-official Iranian Student News agency. Bloomberg understands that Ukraine and its allies are increasingly confident that Russia's invasion is losing steam. Sources tell us that some Kremlin officials believe the conflict has reached a dead end with no clear resolution. SpaceX delayed a critical test of its Starship rocket after troubleshooting various problems just before liftoff. Elon Musk said there will be another attempt tomorrow if the issue can be fixed tonight. Those are some of our global news headlines.
2: Thanks so much, Rachel, for that. Now, let's think about the markets. So joining us now is Wei Lee, Managing Director and Global Chief Investment Strategist at BlackRock. Very good to see you. Good morning.
18: Good morning.
2: Do you think that markets are underpricing the closure or the tolling of Hormuz, in your view? That's the real worry about if it continues for longer, that there's going to be a real shock come August. How do you think about bond versus stock market thinking right now?
18: I was going to ask you which market, right? Because yes, rates have definitely priced in the shock of inflation and stagflation, to be precise, from the Middle East supply disruption. But equity markets are very positive, but in part that is because of AI trumping a lot of the macro shock. But digging under the hood, you look at small cap relative to AI, you look at energy sensitive sectors like airlines relative to the broader big tech space. The great dispersion in equity market speaks to the fact that pain is being felt. We just need to dig under the hood a little bit rather than just looking at headline going from strength to strength.
3: Do you think that's why we sort of saw a relatively muted reaction to the NVIDIA earnings this week? Obviously, there was a lot of news hitting that particular evening for us. But yeah, is that perhaps one of the reasons that sort of investor sentiment maybe is a little bit less effusive towards some of these kind of big hitting stocks than maybe it once was?
18: I think that's fair. I think a lot of good news is priced in already in this very concentrated market. So not only they need to beat, they also need to deliver very positive guidance. And if they disappoint a little bit on the guidance front, markets may not be satisfied. But the bigger picture is also that the AI trade is becoming more selective and nuanced, right? So companies are now having to issue debt to fund growth, as opposed to previously funding growth from their free cash flow, which makes the return on equities and return on investment so much more elevated. Because of that, the growth needs to clear a rising bar of higher rates, and that really kind of creates further dispersion within the AI space. And I think identifying the winners of the infrastructure layer, the winners of the model layer, and the winners of the application layer is really the focus of our active investors.
2: In terms of the latest Bloomberg survey for Europe, so on average, investors expect the Eurostoxx 600 to end the year basically at 624 points, which is exactly where we are now. Do you think, how likely do you think that is? Where would you fall in terms of European markets, given the kind of exposure, the squeeze, both from the US-Iran fight and also what's happening with China?
18: I think it's fair to expect Europe to underperform the US this year. I know beginning of the year, the momentum is pointing to international markets outperforming, but that quickly reversed somewhat. As we think about the macro damage that has been accrued so far from the closure of the Strait of Hormuz, we're talking about 0.5% to global GDP hit, but for Europe, we're talking about 0.6% in terms of GDP hit for this year, and global headline inflation going up by 1% because of the energy shock coming from Middle East and Europe being more dependent on that will also fuel it more, right? So I think it's absolutely fair to expect as a result of that, European equities to underperform US equities, especially also because of the less AI champions in the US, in the European equity mix. In the US, AI is coming to the rescue. Micro is saving the macro picture. But in Europe, we don't have that meaningful offset.
19: So quite a change of fortunes there for the US versus Europe. We've dwelt a lot on stocks, but I'm just curious from a bond perspective. You've written in recent notes about sort of how, you know, with bonds at such a high yield, they are not acting as kind of the hedge that we would like sort of traditionally look to bonds for against equities. What do you think this kind of means longer term for the 60-40 portfolio that's, you know, obviously been held up as kind of a model for investing for the last, you know, 30, 40 odd years? But it feels like that's been coming undone quite regularly in the last 5 years or so.
18: Yeah, the last 5 years is roughly kind of the new regime as we framed it, right? This new regime shaped by mega forces and supply constraint. And as a result of that, the persistent inflationary pressure makes government bonds less effective as diversifiers in portfolio. Now, what they have lost in diversification properties, they have gained in income potential. So we think that this is a great moment to pick up quality income in the fixed income universe. You don't have to go down credit spectrum. You don't have to go long duration to pick up really good income, and we find that very attractive. You talked about 60-40, but don't forget, we're in an environment where inflation is likely more persistent compared to before. Inflation hedging portfolio, protecting portfolio will be very important. And to that end, real assets and private market needs to play a bigger role, which is why we like infrastructure equity, for example.
2: Yeah, that was interesting, the infrastructure story that is gaining in popularity. You've also downgraded developed market government bonds to underweight. I wonder how concerned you are about and how concerned investors are about government indebtedness. I mean, this has been a key issue for the UK, the kind of squeeze on government, you know, the response to the energy crisis can be very limited. Gilt yields have come down a little bit in recent days. Is the worst of that over? Where are you most troubled by that indebtedness story?
18: No, I'm absolutely concerned about the government indebtedness story and the fiscal trajectory. I would say that so far the fiscal relief announced in response to the Iranian war has been less in magnitude compared to the fiscal support to alleviate the Ukraine war, right? So in terms of the fiscal largesse that has happened as a result of supply disruption, it's less compared to before, which is why you also see that so far since the beginning of the Iran war, end of February, a lot of the rate moving higher has been driven by cash path moving higher rather than term premium moving higher. But the direction of travel is somewhat worrisome. And to your point specifically about what's happening in the UK, if political risk premium starts to manifest itself a little bit more, it's going to push up term premium on top of cash path. It's going to push down sterling, and FX and bond market will feel it definitely.
19: All right. So that's what we're in for an interesting month or two. Wei Li, Managing Director and Global Chief Investment Strategist at BlackRock. Thank you so much.
2: Now, yeah, lovely to see you again. Thank you so much. So coming up in the next part of Bloomberg Daybreak Europe, we're going to think about some of the individual stocks moving on markets this morning, the second hour of European trading. We have seen moves, for example, from Julius Baer, from Puig, after the end of those discussions with Estee Lauder about making a big new cosmetics business. So we'll get into the, well, stock losers and some of the winners too.
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26: It is 9:53 a.m. here in the City of London. Good morning, I'm Caroline Hepke. European stocks are heading higher. ZDAX is up by 0.5%. Stock futures for the US also looking quite positive. You've had volatility really decline over the last couple of days. You had the Dow Jones in the US hitting a record close yesterday. So there's a lot of momentum and positivity still around that AI story. You saw it over in Japan on the Nikkei 225 earlier this morning, up by 2.7%. Then in terms of other markets that we're thinking about. So bond markets, yields heading quite a lot lower this morning. German yields are down 4.5 basis points. UK gilt yields that have been red hot continue to unwind. So we're down 5.5 basis points at 4.9% for 10-year UK gilt yields. The IFO Business Confidence Index came in at 84.9. So that was above estimates this morning. A key gauge, I mean, the data from Germany has been very difficult. As for FX markets, the dollar is firm at 0.1%. The pound is flat. The euro at 116.08. A Brent crude price is up 2.7% at $105.32. That is a look at the markets. Your Bloomberg Radio Business Flash.
19: Thanks, Caroline. Now let's take a look at some stocks on the move today in Europe. I'm Rachel Evans with Caroline Hepke, and we're joined by Bloomberg's Tiwa Adebayo. Tiwa, let's start with Richemont. Results were out today. How are investors reacting?
27: Well, it's really up and down actually for Richemont this morning. Some eagle-eyed terminal viewers amongst you might have seen an earlier headline talking about how Richemont was climbing on this resilient demand for jewellery. But literally as I was about to come in, there's another headline that's talking about how Richemont's now falling due to a profit miss. So the earlier gains were driven by this idea of resilience. Richemont outperforming a lot of its peers in the luxury sector that seem to be faltering, and that's despite its substantial Middle East exposure. So analysts were saying that it's closed a volatile and generally downbeat luxury reporting season, but it seems that perhaps some analysts have looked a bit closer at those numbers now. It's down just under 3%. It's raised earlier gains, and that's after investors have really penalised Richemont for an operating profit miss that was largely driven by currency headwinds. So a mixed picture for Richemont this morning as the luxury sector deals with some headwinds more broadly.
26: Yeah, okay. So from luxury to cosmetics, no deal or a cosmetic deal turns ugly, if you really want a terrible pun. This is about Puig and Estée Lauder.
27: Yeah, so Puig is down today, and that's after the collapse of talks about this proposed combination with Estée Lauder. It would have created one of the world's largest fragrance and skincare companies. Shares plunged 15% on the news. That's the most since their 2024 IPO, so it's a big reaction. But apparently this all fell apart due to the very famous makeup artist Charlotte Tilbury and her demands regarding her own compensation in the deal. She had sold her company to Puig previously. So both companies have issued statements saying that the discussions were over. That was yesterday. Neither have elaborated on the reason. So perhaps more to come there as we find out exactly what it was that tanked those discussions.
19: All right. And there's also been a bit of news at Julius Baer. What's been going on there?
27: Yes, Julius Baer shares down this morning. That's following an earnings update. So analysts are saying is disappointing. They've noted weak inflows. It's a sizable drop, as much as 10.4% today. And that's after some recent strong performance. Actually, shares gained 9% year to date through Thursday. So analysts are really focused on this question of inflows. KBW highlighted the weaker trends in net new money, but they also noted weakness in hiring and interest income, which could put pressure on shares. But there are some positives which have been called out, so improvements in CET1 ratio, which supports expectations for future buybacks. So perhaps not all bad, but definitely a big drop for Julius Baer this morning.
26: Okay, Tiwa, lovely. Thank you so much. That was Bloomberg's Tiwa Adebayo there, taking us through all the stock movers today. And you can listen to 5-minute audio reports on the biggest winners and losers in the stock market. Subscribe to Stock Movers on Apple Podcasts, Spotify, or anywhere else you listen. So a few stories of interest in this second hour of European trading. We did see NATO, the Secretary General, welcoming comments from Marco Rubio, who was talking about the situation with Iran, but talking, you know, trying to broaden things out and saying that no country should accept a toll mechanism being imposed by Iran on shipping through the Strait of Hormuz. I mean, that's sort of restating the US position, isn't it?
19: Yeah, I mean, it is really. And I think it's going to be interesting to see the body language as much as anything from this trip over to Europe. You know, do we kind of see sort of lots of make nice and handshakes and everyone smiling? Or do we start to get kind of rumours of grumblings behind closed doors? I think that will be kind of interesting, particularly also if we can get some more clarity on those troop movements. Troops heading to Poland now. We had heard that some of those troops would not be going. So curious to get some more detail on that.
26: And next week is going to be really important for the inflation data. We'll understand a bit more about the impact of the energy shock around the world. We'll get the April US inflation index and the data for Europe. So that'll be really crucial, won't it, next week, I think, of interest. Remember, Monday, bank holiday, so it's a national holiday here in the UK. OK, Rachel, really lovely to have you on the programme.
19: Good
26: always
19: to be
26: great
19: here
26: to see you on a Friday. Now, I'll just let our audience know that for London listeners, it's Bloomberg Brief that's coming up next. But from Caroline Hepke and Rachel Evans here in London, we are going to hand over to Bloomberg Daybreak for listeners in the US and elsewhere. That starts right now. This is Bloomberg.
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5: 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Coming up today,
6: conflicts over uranium and Hormuz complicate talks to end the Iran war.
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6: Kevin Warsh is set to be sworn in as chairman of the Federal Reserve.
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8: 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Another win for the Knicks. They lead Cleveland 2-0. The Mets won. The Yankees lost.
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6: Good morning. I'm Nathan Hager.
5: And I'm Karen Moscow. In U.S. stock index futures on the rise this morning, S&P futures up 0.25%, up 17 points. Dow futures up 0.25%, or 114 points. NASDAQ futures up 0.33%, or 107 points. 10-year Treasury yield 4.55%, and NYMEX crude oil at $98.82 a barrel. Nathan.
6: Karen, efforts to end the war with Iran are getting complicated now. An Iranian media report says the latest U.S. proposal to stop the fighting has narrowed the gaps to some extent. But Reuters is reporting that Iran's supreme leader, Mojtaba Khamenei, has ordered the country's highly enriched uranium stockpile not to be sent abroad. President Trump says that is a non-starter.
10: We get the highly enriched. We will get it. We don't need it. We don't want it. We'll probably destroy it after we get it, but we're not going to let them have it.
6: And President Trump's also coming out against a plan by Iran and Oman to set up a permanent toll system through the Strait of Hormuz. Bloomberg's Stuart Livingston Wallace reports that could be a major sticking point.
11: This is, as Trump says, an international waterway, and traditionally you don't have tolls on that. And I think it would be very difficult for the international community, not least the littoral states here and, you know, the regional states, to accept that going forward they have to pay a toll to either Iran or Oman or both in order to move their goods through.
6: And Bloomberg's Stuart Livingston Wallace reports President Trump's threatened to resume attacks within days if Iran does not agree to his terms, though he has made that threat several times before.
5: Meantime, Nathan, on Capitol Hill, House Republican leaders abruptly called off a vote to authorize the Iran war. Armed Services Chair Mike Rogers says not enough Republicans were present for the vote. Massachusetts Democrat Jim McGovern says it's because they're running out of support.
14: Gas prices are through the roof. People can't afford their groceries. Is that why you're pulling it? You guys don't have the guts for the vote.
28: The House will be in order.
5: Democrat Jim McGovern blasted the canceled vote on the House floor. Last week, the House tied on a similar vote that Democrats have been forcing repeatedly to highlight the growing economic toll from the war.
6: And Karen, the war could also be affecting President Trump's decision to sign off on a $14 billion arms sale to Taiwan. Acting Navy Secretary Hung Cao told a Senate committee that the U.S. has put a temporary hold on arms sales to the island to ensure the U.S. has enough supplies for the conflict. A spokesman for Taiwan's president says there is currently no indication that the U.S. plans to make any adjustments to the sale.
5: Nathan, President Trump says he plans to send 5,000 troops to Poland. The decision reverses a plan to suspend an army deployment to Poland, which was paused by the Pentagon a week earlier. We get more from Bloomberg Chief European Correspondent Oliver Crook.
29: The United States found that actually the quickest way to pull troops out of Europe was to block the rotation that was coming into Poland. And obviously, Poland is seen as a more model ally at the moment to the United States because they're not being as disparaging as Donald Trump. And they sort of reversed that move, saying that actually they're going to send 5,000 troops to Poland. So I think net, we're talking about still a reduction in troops for the Germans, but they didn't want to punish the Poles. Interestingly, for some reason, Donald Trump cited the fact that Poles had elected the president, who is an ally of Trump, but that was, you know, August of last year. So anyway, it's a sort of a jumbled message here, but it seems that broadly speaking, still their plan is to remove troops from Germany. They don't want to punish Poland. And overall, we should say that the American posture is they do want to reduce their troop levels in Europe overall.
5: Bloomberg Chief European Correspondent Oliver Crook says President Trump has suggested a broader drawdown of the U.S.'s 85,000 military personnel in Europe, and that's in the works.
6: And back here in the U.S., Karen, the Senate has left Washington for a week-long recess without passing President Trump's $72 billion immigration package. Bloomberg's Amy Morris reports from Washington.
2: Republican Senator Shelley Moore Capito explains there were just too many questions about the president's so-called anti-weaponization fund.
3: It just became much more complicated. A lot of questions about what is this fund, who decides, who's eligible, how did it come about, why are we hearing about this now?
2: Senator Shelley Moore Capito on balance of power. Senate Minority Leader Chuck Schumer says there is a way forward.
12: Stop backing the slush fund. Stop pushing the ballroom. And as soon as we get back, join Democrats in fighting to lower Americans' costs.
2: The bill had already faced significant pushback from Republicans over using the bill to fund Trump's ballroom. In Washington, Amy Morris, Bloomberg Radio.
5: All right, Amy, thank you. Well, this is shaping up to be one of the most expensive Memorial Days on record. As millions get set to hit the road this weekend, the price of gasoline is more than 40% higher than a year ago. Bloomberg economic reporter Mark Niket says that's not the only thing rising for consumers.
15: We're starting to see a big increase in food prices, but in particular, prices for things like beef and lettuce and tomatoes. The average ground beef prices in April broke the $7 per pound threshold for the first time. And steak is now past $13 a pound. Tomatoes are up 40% compared to this time last year. That's the biggest jump since 2004.
5: And Bloomberg's Mark Niket says economists expect food prices to keep rising in part because of the diminished supply and rising prices of fertilizer as a result of the Iran war. You can get more details on the cost of Memorial Day on our special holiday edition of Bloomberg Daybreak. Catch that at 5 a.m. Wall Street time on Monday or on the Daybreak podcast, available wherever you download.
6: Well, Karen, it's the end of an era in late night. Stephen Colbert has hosted his final episode of his CBS show, and Bloomberg's Alexis Christophorus joins us from New York with the recap. Alexis.
16: Good morning, Nathan. It was an emotional final show. After 11 years and 1,800 monologues, Stephen Colbert mostly steered clear of political jokes and criticism of President Trump in a star-studded final show on CBS. The parade of actors and comedians included Bryan Cranston, Paul Rudd, Tim Meadows, and Ryan Reynolds.
17: Who's going to be my last guest now?
18: Hey, Steve, what about me?
16: Musician Paul McCartney was Colbert's final guest. He appeared with the Beatles on The Ed Sullivan Show, which filmed in the same theater as Colbert. Colbert was singing back up there. Last year, CBS said it was canceling The Late Show because of financial reasons and not because of its content. In New York, Alexis Christophorus, Bloomberg Radio.
5: Right, Alexis, thank you. As Colbert departs CBS, it's a new tenure at the Federal Reserve. This morning, Kevin Warsh will be sworn in as Fed chairman by President Trump at the White House. Bloomberg Economics' Anna Wong notes that Warsh has said he is committed to preserving the Fed's independence.
20: You know, at his confirmation hearing, he vigorously denied the idea that he has promised Trump rate cuts. And also, I think a sizable portion of market participants, including ourselves, suspect that Kevin Warsh, in fact, is a hawk at the heart of things. But the reality is the market is already doing the hiking for him, and he may be happy about that.
5: Bloomberg Economics Chief U.S. Economist Anna Wong. Warsh's swearing-in ceremony is scheduled for 11 a.m. in the East Room of the White House. Catch it live here on Bloomberg Radio and on the Bloomberg Business app.
6: As we head into Memorial Day weekend, Karen, the auto racing world is mourning the death of Kyle Busch. The two-time Cup Series champion won more races than anyone across NASCAR's three national series. Busch's family says he was hospitalized with a severe illness 3 days before he was set to compete in the Coca-Cola 600 at Charlotte Motor Speedway. Kyle Busch was 41 years old. No cause of death was given.
5: Let's get to a setback now, Nathan, for Elon Musk, SpaceX, and Bloomberg's John Tucker joins us with the latest. John, good morning.
22: Good morning, Karen. The launch of Starship, the biggest and most powerful rocket ever built, was scrubbed with just 40 seconds to go.
28: Waiting to see if the launch director confirms go for launch, and they're in a hold.
22: A pin holding the tower arm in place failed to retract at the South Texas launch facility. The mission was set a day after Musk Company filed publicly for an IPO. As part of that filing, SpaceX has proposed a number of ambitious initiatives that require Starship to be fully operational. For much of last year, Starship's test flight suffered from repeated explosions. The next launch window will open late this afternoon. I'm John Tucker, Bloomberg Radio.
5: Time now for a look at some of the other stories making news in New York and around the world. And for that, we're joined by Bloomberg's Michael Barr. Michael, good morning.
1: Good morning, Karen. Uganda has closed its border with Democratic Republic of Congo to check the spread of an outbreak of the deadly Ebola virus. It comes as health officials are defending the decision to bar a Detroit-bound Air France passenger traveling from an Ebola hot zone in Central Africa from entering the U.S. The flight from Paris was diverted to Canada, where that passenger deplaned. This woman was a passenger on the flight.
4: The flight attendants all had masks on, which no one had had on prior to that announcement. So it was really concerning, like, what is going on here?
1: Canadian officials say the passenger did not show symptoms and is unlikely to spread the Ebola virus. The U.S. is now denying entry to anyone without a U.S. passport who has recently traveled through the affected regions. Any American coming home from the areas have to fly to Washington Dulles Airport to be screened by the CDC. Questions are being raised over how former Cuban President Raul Castro would be brought to the U.S. to face charges. On Wednesday, the U.S. issued a federal indictment charging Castro with murder over his alleged role in shooting down two planes that were carrying humanitarian aid to the island in 1996. Four U.S. nationals were killed. The Trump administration has been vague in its answers to bring Castro to the U.S., Secretary of State Marco Rubio.
13: Well, I'm not going to talk about how we're going to get him here. If we were trying to get him here, why would I say to the media what our plans are about that? I know you have to ask, but why would I answer that?
1: Today, Secretary Rubio will attend a NATO foreign ministers meeting in Sweden. British police are appealing for witnesses in their investigation into potential offenses by former Prince Andrew, including sexual misconduct. A woman alleges she was taken to Windsor in 2010 for sexual purposes. Andrew has repeatedly denied any wrongdoing. Global news 24 hours a day and whenever you want it with Bloomberg News Now. I'm Michael Barr, and this is Bloomberg, Karen.
5: All right, Michael Barr, thank you. Time now for the Bloomberg Sports Update. Here's John Stashower. John, good morning.
19: Good morning, Karen. What a month this has been for the Knicks. Last 32 days, they've played 9 playoff games. They've won all 9, all but one by more than 10 points. Game 2 of the East Finals at the Garden, Knicks and Cavs. Tight first half. Knicks pulled away in the third quarter.
21: Brunson kicks it out in the corner. Hart, another three. It's good. Josh Hart lighting it up from long distance. Hart pulls back. He wants to shoot another three. Towns down low, across the lane, layup's good. Knicks dominating here on the third.
19: On ESPN, the Knicks had that 18-1 run in the fourth quarter of game one, an 18-0 run this time in the third. They beat Cleveland 109-93. Hart was the star on the bench for most of that fourth quarter the other night. He scored 26 points. Jalen Brunson added 19, all but two in the second half. Brunson had 14 assists. Quite a start to the East Final. The NHL, Carolina scored 33 seconds in, but then Montreal scored 4 goals in 10.5 minutes. The Canadiens won in Raleigh 6-2. Yankee slump continues. 9 losses in the last 13 games. The night after losing to Toronto 2-1, they lost 2-0, had only 3 hits, none from Aaron Judge, who went 1-for-15 in the series. Tampa Bay 4.5 games ahead of the Yanks. The two teams begin a series tonight at the stadium. Gerrit Cole makes his return from injury. In Washington, the Mets won 2-1. The Giants have given general manager Joe Shane a contract extension. The L.A. Rams have extended 38-year-old MVP quarterback Matthew Stafford through 2027, when Stafford will make $55 million. John Stashower, Bloomberg Sports. Karen, you can...
5: All right, John, thank you. S&P Dow NASDAQ futures all up about 0.2%. 10-year Treasury yield 4.55%, and NYMEX crude oil at $98.97 a barrel.
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6: Good morning. I'm Nathan Hager. As the standoff between the U.S. and Iran continues, Tehran says the latest U.S. proposal to end the fighting has narrowed the gaps to some extent, but President Trump says he won't budge when it comes to Iran giving up its enriched uranium.
10: Right now we're negotiating, and we'll see. But either we're going to get it one way or the other. They're not going to have a nuclear weapon.
6: That was President Trump speaking in the Oval Office. Joining us from Dubai this morning is Bloomberg News Middle East Managing Editor Paul Wallace. Paul, where do things stand now in the talks? It seems like we keep hearing conflicting statements. Good morning.
7: Hi, good morning. We're still in that phase where each side, both the Iranians and the U.S., are making conflicting statements and vacillating between threats to resume hostilities or react powerfully to any new strikes on their territory, and also some optimistic words thrown in there as well. I think it is notable that the Iranians yesterday, through their state media, said that the latest U.S. proposal partly bridged the gaps between the warring countries. And Marco Rubio, on his trip to the to Europe, the Secretary of State, has said similar, that you know there has been slight levels of progress. So they're being cautious, but it is the first time in at least a week that either side is talking about Iran and the U.S. potentially moving closer to a deal. But we're still in a very fragile phase, and there's no guarantee that we won't see a return to a hot war in the coming few days or weeks.
6: And in the meantime, Paul, we're hearing more as well from the United Arab Emirates about this week's drone attack on one of its nuclear power plants. What's the UAE saying now?
7: So this was a drone attack on Sunday on the UAE's only nuclear power plant. It's the biggest in the Middle East. It's called Baraka, and it's

0: facility, certainly since the war began. And the UAE is saying this is, you know, essentially outrageous and a huge threat to countries around the region, and it's calling on the world to take more notice of this. It's saying the drones came from Iraq. Now that's also a pretty interesting and potentially alarming development, because it seems as if Iran-supported militias in Iraq are playing an increasingly important role in this war, and are, you know, being used to carry out attacks on Arab states.
1: Appreciate the update, Paul, as we continue watching developments and the headlines come out of the Middle East. That's Bloomberg News Middle East Managing Editor Paul Wallace with us this morning from Dubai. Karen.
2: Nathan, let's repeat some of our top stories. NATO Secretary General Mark Rutte is welcoming President Trump's abrupt move to send another 5,000 troops to Poland. Other NATO allies are bracing for cuts, but Rutte says the focus remains on defending European security. The Senate has punted a vote on $72 billion to end the Homeland Security shutdown. Some Republicans raised concerns about the Justice Department's new anti-government weaponization fund and Secret Service money for the White House ballroom. And Stephen Colbert hosted his final CBS Late Show with a parade of stars and a final interview with Paul McCartney, who first appeared at the Ed Sullivan Theater with the Beatles more than 60 years ago.
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3: And I'm Karen Moscow. The S&P 500 heading for its longest streak of weekly wins since 2023 as hopes that the U.S. and Iran are moving closer to a peace deal and unrelenting enthusiasm for artificial intelligence drives equities higher. We check the markets all day long here on Bloomberg. S&P futures up 0.2% of 14 points. Dow futures up 0.25% or 125 points. And Nasdaq futures up 0.25% or 77 points. The DAX in Germany is up 0.6%. The 10-year Treasury up 3/32, yield 4.55%. The yield on the 2-year, 4.07%. NYMEX crude oil is up 2.6%, up $2.54 at $98.89 a barrel. Brent at $105.87. COMEX gold down 0.5%, down about $23 at $4,520 an ounce. Bloomberg dollar spot index up almost 0.2%. The euro 1.1599 against the dollar. British pound 1.3421. The yen 159.13. And Bitcoin, it is down 0.5% at $77,200. That's a Bloomberg Business Flash. Now here's Michael Barr with more on what's going on around the world. Michael.
4: Thank you very much, Karen. The latest now on the Senate. Republicans have departed Washington for the Memorial Day recess without voting on a roughly $70 billion bill to fund immigration enforcement agencies. Republicans are debating whether to try and block a nearly $1.8 billion settlement fund to compensate Trump allies. President Trump has again raised the possibility of U.S. military intervention in Cuba. The renewed threat comes a day after the administration announced criminal charges against former Cuban President Raul Castro. In the NBA playoffs, the Knicks once again beat the Cavaliers last night, 109-93. New York is now up 2 games to 0 over Cleveland. In the opening game of the NHL Eastern Final playoffs, the Canadiens beat the Hurricanes 6-2. NASCAR star Kyle Busch, a 2-time Cup Series champion, has died. Busch's family said earlier Thursday that he was hospitalized with a severe illness. Kyle Busch was 41. In baseball, the Yankees lost. The Mets beat the Nationals 2-1. Global news, 24 hours a day, and whenever you want it, with Bloomberg News Now. I'm Michael Barr, and this is Bloomberg.
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6: 524 on Wall Street. I'm Nathan Hager with Karen Moscow, checking the Friday front pages with Bloomberg's Alexis Christophorus. The Wall Street Journal's got a pretty great story here, Alexis. Weight loss drugs and their possible surprising side effect. Stalling cancer.
7: Yeah,
6: good morning.
7: Good morning. Really encouraging. New studies suggest drugs like Ozempic, Zepbound, Mounjaro, they might slow tumor progression and improve survival in cancer patients. There was one study from researchers at the Cleveland Clinic Cancer Institute. They tracked patients with early stage cancers who started these GLP-1 drugs after diagnosis and compared their disease progression to those on a different diabetes medication. And those on GLP-1s were less likely to see their cancer spread. In lung cancer patients, the rate of progression to advanced disease was cut roughly in half. Breast cancer patients showed a similar pattern. Further research needs to be done here to confirm the results, but experts say these findings show a possible new frontier for the pharma industry's lucrative weight loss drugs.
3: That's fascinating, isn't it? Well, we have one from Business Insider here. SpaceX is sitting on a massive hoard of a Bitcoin. Is that going to be the currency on Mars? Is that what you're telling us?
7: I think you may be onto something there, Karen. And in fact, to be fair, a number of papers had this story, but we learned a lot more about SpaceX in its IPO filing this week, including that the company owns around 19,000 Bitcoin. And at the current price, that's valued at about $1.5 billion. A CEO and founder, Elon Musk, he's long been an advocate of digital currencies. In fact, his Tesla holds a large chunk of Bitcoin in its coffers. Musk also backed, remember, the viral meme cryptocurrency Dogecoin, saying he would, quote, put literal Dogecoin on the literal moon. Mm-hmm. So look, SpaceX hasn't done that yet, but it is aiming to establish a permanent presence on the moon.
6: Yes, they are. This is an interesting one as well from Athlon Sports, especially if the weather holds up for Memorial Day weekend. It's on the boom in youth golf and the mental health benefits that are hard to ignore.
7: Yeah, so the National Golf Foundation says more than one quarter of off-course golf players are under the age of 18. And at the same time, junior golfers account for about 13% of the overall on-course golfer participation. According to the nonprofit group Youth On Course, more than 40% of young golf players say they build friendships and social connections through golf. Nearly 30% said their mental health improved. Experts say whether it's, you know, getting outside and walking the course or learning how to deal with both the good and the bad shots, as all golfers need to do. They say golf is proving that it can reduce anxiety and depression, not only for kids, but for all participants.
3: Oh, I love it. The good side of youth sports. And, you know, I got to say, sports is good in general. Any kind of exercise, I think. All right. Alexis Christophorus, thank you so much for checking the front pages for us this morning. Up next, the latest on complications in talks to end the Iran war, plus getting ready for the Kevin Warsh era at the Fed. All that is coming up in our 5:30 news. And it's on a day when futures are on the rise, with S&P futures up a tenth of a percent this morning. Now we have a look at today's Bloomberg weekend forecast.
8: Rainy times today in the district in Baltimore, cool, 60 to 65. There'll be periods of rain tonight as well. Lows are 50 to 55. Rainy times tomorrow, maybe some rumbles of thunder, breezy, 60 to 65. Clouds and perhaps a shower or two on Sunday, 70 to 75. Chance for some passing showers Memorial Day, 75 to 80. I'm Rob Carolyn with your holiday weekend forecast on Bloomberg 99.1.
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6: Coming up on 5:30 on Wall Street. Good morning. I'm Nathan Hager.
3: And I'm Karen Moscow. We're just about 4 hours away from the open of U.S. trading. Let's get you up to date on the news you need to know at this hour. Iran says the latest proposal from the U.S. to end the war has partly bridged the gaps. At the same time, Reuters is reporting Iran's supreme leader has ordered his country's enriched uranium stockpile to stay in the country. And President Trump is coming out against plans from Iran and Oman to set up permanent tolls in the Strait of Hormuz.
9: We want it open. We want it free. We don't want tolls. It's international. It's an international waterway. They're not charging tolls.
3: President Trump's latest comments make it unclear if either side is closer to a deal after recent threats to renew the fighting.
6: Well, meanwhile, on Capitol Hill, Karen, House Republican leaders have abruptly canceled the latest vote to authorize the war. Democratic Congressman Jim McGovern says it shows the conflict is losing support.
10: Are we not voting on it because the American people are sick and tired of this illegal war that is costing tens of billions of dollars?
6: Massachusetts Democrat Jim McGovern spoke on the House floor as the resolution was pulled. Republican Armed Services Chair Mike Rogers says they canceled the vote because there weren't enough Republican members present.
3: In the Senate, Nathan, lawmakers have called off plans to pass $72 billion in long-awaited funds to end the Department of Homeland Security shutdown. Republican Senator Tom Tillis says he's concerned that some of that money could go to the Justice Department's new $1.8 billion fund for victims of, quote, government weaponization.
11: Under what circumstances would it ever make sense to provide restitution for people who were either pled guilty or were found guilty in a court of law?
3: Senator Tom Tillis and other Republicans had also raised concerns about $1 billion in Secret Service funds going to President Trump's White House ballroom. Now the bill might not pass until after lawmakers come back from Memorial Day recess next month.
6: Well, this morning, Karen, Kevin Warsh will be sworn in as Fed chairman by President Trump at the White House. Bloomberg economist Anna Wong says Warsh is stepping into the Fed at a turbulent time.
12: Kevin Warsh is also stepping in just as a second supply shock is about to hit. So I think generally year-over-year inflation likely will peak in May and then step down gradually, but then we'll see another little bump toward the end of the year. And then in 2027, we'll see it incrementally rising again after falling initially. It's very confusing, but that's the inflation picture that Kevin Warsh inherited, a very confusing and complicated one.
6: And Bloomberg economist Anna Wong notes Warsh has said he's committed to preserving the Fed's independence from political pressure. And he told the Senate during his hearing that President Trump is not telling him what to do or think. Kevin Warsh's swearing in is scheduled for 11 a.m. in the East Room of the White House. You can catch it live here on Bloomberg Radio and on the Bloomberg Business App.
3: Well, Nathan Warsh's swearing in comes as prices continue to rise for consumers. Gasoline prices are up more than 40% from a year ago. Bloomberg economic reporter Mark Niket says it's also going to cost you more at your holiday barbecue.
13: The beef alone for your Memorial Day cookouts is at record levels because the country's cattle herd is at its smallest in 75 years, but demand hasn't softened, so prices have really gone up. You know, we're seeing the average ground beef prices in April broke the $7 per pound threshold for the first time, and steak is now past, you know, $13 a pound.
3: Bloomberg's Mark Niket says economists expect food prices to keep rising in part because of the diminished supply and rising prices of fertilizer as a result of the Iran war. You can get more details on the cost of Memorial Day on our special holiday edition of Bloomberg Daybreak. Catch that at 5 a.m. Wall Street time on Monday or on the Daybreak podcast, available wherever you download.
6: Well, Karen, Elon Musk's SpaceX has suffered a setback. Bloomberg's John Tucker joins us with more. John.
14: And Nathan, was just 40 seconds left to the countdown, the launch of the SpaceX Starship was scrubbed.
15: It is sounding like we are not going to be able to clear this issue in time today, so we are going to be standing down from a launch.
14: A pin holding the tower at the Texas launch site failed to retract. The next opportunity to launch the world's most powerful rocket is this afternoon. As part of its IPO filing, SpaceX has proposed a number of ambitious initiatives that require Starship to be operational. Well, that means this Starship launch is the most high-stakes one so far. Previous launch Starship prototypes suffered from repeated explosions and other malfunctions. I'm John Tucker, Bloomberg Radio.
3: 5:33 on Wall Street. Let's bring in Michael Barr with more on what else is going on in New York and around the world. Michael, good morning.
4: Good morning, Karen. The United Nations is releasing around $60 million from an emergency fund to help contain an Ebola outbreak in the Democratic Republic of Congo. Experts believe the new strain of the virus, for which there is no vaccine, circulated undetected for around 2 months in Congo's Ituri province before being identified last week. Meanwhile, the virus infected an American missionary doctor who was in the Congo. He was denied entrance to the U.S. for care. Secretary of State Marco Rubio defended that decision.
16: Our number one objective on Ebola, before anything else, and we think it's terrible what's happening there to the people. We've been very involved with DRC on the peace deal with Rwanda and so forth. But our number one thing has to be, we can't have it affect the United States. We can't have Ebola cases coming here.
4: The outbreak has so far resulted in 160 suspected deaths out of 670 suspected cases. Meanwhile, Secretary Rubio says Cuba is a national security threat to the U.S., and the prospect of a peaceful agreement is not high. The U.S. has charged Cuba's former president, Raul Castro, with murders of U.S. citizens who died after two Cessna civilian aircraft were shot down in 1996. Rubio did not reveal a plan on how to bring Castro to the U.S., but says the Trump administration has offered millions in humanitarian aid to Cuba.
16: So I was in Rome a couple weeks ago and met with the Catholic Church again. They're prepared to step forward. A bunch of other NGOs, I have a letter in my pocket right now from humanitarian organization that's already operating inside of Cuba that's prepared to do the distribution.
4: Today, Secretary Rubio will attend a NATO foreign ministers meeting in Sweden. Stephen Colbert hosted the last episode of The Late Show on CBS. Last night, he mostly steered clear of political jokes.
17: We love doing this show for you, but what we really, really love is doing this show with you. Now, I'll say to you what I've said to every audience for the last 11 years, and I have meant it every time. Have a good show. Thanks for being here. And let's do it, y'all.
4: The show featured a parade of actors and comedians who included Bryan Cranston and Paul McCartney. 45 million Americans are expected to travel this Memorial Day weekend. New York's LaGuardia Airport has slowed down after a sinkhole forced the closure of one runway, disrupting flights for a second straight day. Global news 24 hours a day and whenever you want it with Bloomberg News Now. I'm Michael Barr, and this is Bloomberg. Karen.
3: All right, Michael Barr, thank you. And futures, they're on the rise this morning. S&P futures up about 0.2%, and the 10-year Treasury yield at 4.55%. On Wall Street, time now for the Bloomberg Sports Update. Here's John Stashower. John, good morning.
18: Good morning, Karen. Knicks and Cavs. Game two of the East Finals at the Garden. The Knicks had an 18-0 run in the third quarter and kept the lead up in the fourth.
19: Brunson leans in, pulls up, jumper, rolls around and drops through. The soft touch from Jalen Brunson. Kicks it back out to Hart. Shot clock at five. Hart on the drive, spin move, falling away. One-handed shot is good. Everything going down tonight for Josh Hart.
18: On ESPN, the Knicks won their ninth playoff game in a row, 109-93, and Hart was sensational with 26 points. The Cavs dared him to make three-pointers, and he made five of them. Brunson, who had 38 in game one, had only half that total, but he helped out his teammates. Here was Hart on Brunson.
20: I think it shows, one, the confidence that he has, in us, and the depth of a team that we have where, I don't even know how many points he scored, but we can win a game with him having 10, 11, 12 points, but, you know, having 14 assists, getting guys involved. So I just think it shows the character of the team, character of him.
18: It's 2-0 Knicks with Game 3 tomorrow in Cleveland. The Montreal Canadiens, who've won a couple of Game 7s, won Game 1 at Carolina 6-2. Hurricanes went through the first two rounds 8-0. Light-hitting Yankees shut out by Toronto 2-0 at the stadium. The Blue Jays did it by using five relief pitchers. Fifth time this season, the Yanks have had no more than three hits. In a game, the two teams split the four-game series. Mets and Nationals also split four in D.C. The Mets won 2-1. Tragic news from NASCAR, the sudden death of Kyle Busch at 41. He was going to race this weekend. Busch won the series championship twice, won 63 cup races, and when you add the second division and the truck series, he won 234 times. That's more than anyone else. In the midst of the Giants' rough season, they fired coach Brian Daboll but kept general manager Joe Shane, and now they've given Shane a multi-year contract extension. John Stashower, Bloomberg Sports, County.
3: All right, John, thank you. Well, now we want to take a look at some of the most read stories on the Bloomberg Terminal, which you can find by going to READ Go. And here's a soccer one in honor of the World Cup, Nathan.
6: Okay.
3: Lionel Messi has just notched up another big milestone, becoming a rare sporting billionaire.
6: Oh, you're kidding.
3: Well, it seems like he would have been already, right? But the 38-year-old, he's earned more than $700 million in salary and bonuses since 2007, adjusting for taxes, market performance, and income from investments and sponsorships. His net worth has surpassed the $1 billion mark, according to the Bloomberg Billionaires Index. And that puts him alongside longtime rival Cristiano Ronaldo. Yeah. But, this story goes into the differences between them. Ronaldo's a bit more flamboyant. He has proven a magnet for investors, and Messi's marketing machine in the early years of his career at times struggled a bit, but things have turned around more recently.
6: Yeah, they have.
3: You can read more about it, in the story. And, of course.
6: I feel like I see him all over the streaming platforms since he moved down to Miami. Well, the saga continues, as you might imagine, over Standard Chartered CEO Bill Winter's comments about lower value human capital. The latest chapter is getting some attention this morning. Winters is now apologizing for what he had to say about AI and its impact on his staff. In a LinkedIn post today, Winters says his choice of words has caused upset to some colleagues. And for that, quote, I am sorry. But that followed an earlier LinkedIn post where Winters defended his bank's investments over the years to help staff whose roles have been upended by automation. In that context, he says lower value roles are more vulnerable. They have a responsibility to help colleagues move into higher value roles. Of course, all this comes after Stan Chart disclosed plans to eliminate close to 8,000 support roles over the next 4 years due to AI. Read the latest chapter at READ Go.
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3: And I'm Karen Moscow, and the S&P 500 heading for its longest streak of weekly wins since 2023 as hopes that the U.S. and Iran are moving closer to a peace deal and unrelenting enthusiasm for artificial intelligence drive equities higher. We check the markets all day long here on Bloomberg with S&P futures up 0.2%. Up 14 points, Dow futures up 0.25% or 131 points, and NASDAQ futures up 0.25% or 75 points. The DAX in Germany is up 0.6%. 10-year Treasury up 5/32, yield 4.54%. The yield on the 2-year, 4.07%. NYMEX crude oil is up 2%, up $1.86 at $98.20 a barrel. COMEX gold down 0.4%, down $17.60 at 45.24.90 an ounce. Bloomberg Dollar Spot Index, it is up 0.1%. The euro, 1.1604 against the dollar. British pound, 1.3426. The yen, 159.12. And Bitcoin, it's down 0.5% at $77,200. That's a Bloomberg Business Flash. Now here's Michael Barr with more on what's going on around the world. Michael.
4: Thank you very much, Karen. Senate Republicans are at a stalemate over President Trump's $1.8 billion account to pay political allies alleged to be victims of government weaponization. GOP lawmakers have departed Washington for the Memorial Day recess without voting on the roughly $70 billion bill to fund immigration enforcement agencies. Iran said the latest U.S. proposal partly bridged the gap between the warring sides. The U.S. has demanded Tehran hand over its enriched uranium and commit to ending enrichment, while Iranian leaders have balked at those terms. In the NBA playoffs, the Knicks once again beat the Cavaliers last night, 109-93. New York is now up 2 games to zip over Cleveland. In the opening game of the NHL Eastern Final playoffs, the Canadiens beat the Hurricanes 6-2. NASCAR star Kyle Busch, a two-time Cup Series champion, has suddenly died. Busch's family said earlier Thursday that he was hospitalized with a severe illness. Kyle Busch was 41. In baseball, the Yankees lost. Mets beat the Nationals 2-1. Global news, 24 hours a day, and whenever you want it with Bloomberg News Now. I'm Michael Barr, and this is Bloomberg. Nathan.
6: All right, Michael, thank you. It's 542 on Wall Street, and this is Bloomberg Daybreak. I'm Nathan Hager alongside Karen Moscow, getting ready to wrap up a trading week that, as Karen said, has the S&P 500 riding its longest streak of weekly wins in 3 years. Let's bring in Lori Calvesina to take a look at this market. She's the head of U.S. equity strategy at RBC Capital Markets. Always great to speak with you, Lori. I know you recently raised your price target for the 12 months ahead for the S&P 500. Is this rally going the way you thought it would, or could there be some potential pitfalls ahead? Good morning.
0: Good morning, Nathan. I'm great to talk to you as always. The answer is yes and yes. You know, I think that what we tried to do when we raised our price target, we did this, you know, I want to say we did this a couple weeks back, but the reality is that we really spent some time on our valuation and earnings modeling. And what we did on the earnings side was we went in and we adjusted the bottom-up consensus for 1Q27. We do have a 12-month forward price target, so that's what we're queuing off at the moment on the earnings side. But at any rate, we sort of left the AI consensus intact, which is looking for very, very strong growth over the course of the next year. And then we took that non-AI consensus and lowered it a bit to reflect some of the pressures we think are emanating from the macro and energy markets and consumer confidence and those sorts of things. When we made that adjustment, we then looked at it against a PE where we bake in 3.3% CPI, a flat Fed, and 10-year yields of 4.5%, which generates some compression versus recent highs. And the long and short of it is that we get to about 7,900 as a fair value estimate. Now, if I keep that earnings assumption intact and swap in a 5% on the 10-year yield, add in a couple of cuts and take inflation up to 3.8%, I can actually get to around 7,400, kind of the 7,400, 7,500 range as fair value for the S&P if I keep those same earnings assumptions, which is interesting to me because that's where the market's been, you know, sort of hovering recently.
6: Yeah, kind of where it is right now. So what's the scenario that you see playing out here? I mean, we do have lingering high oil prices right now. We've been talking about how this is shaping up to be the most expensive Memorial Day on record. Looking past Memorial Day, what does it mean for the market?
0: So look, you know, we said when we updated our target that we do not expect the path to 7,900 to be linear. Remember, it's a 12-month target. It was about 7.7% in terms of a return when we put that out. And we also, you know, have calculated the numbers recently. It's kind of been hovering around a 6% gain from sort of recent levels. So, you know, it's not heroic. We do expect some pullbacks in the 5 to 10% type range. A couple potential catalysts we've highlighted are the midterm elections, which are coming up later this year and tend to invite some angst in markets. Profit taking on semis, which has been a very hot part of the market, started to look a bit expensive again. That's another area we've flagged. And then the other thing we've talked about is that 2027 earnings forecasts, we do have to, you know, sort of watch those very closely. We've read enough from companies to know that there are buffers in place in terms of commodities that are affected by the situation in the Middle East. You know, we've read about inventories. We've read about hedging. We know that there are some buffers in place for a few quarters. Some companies have said they're hedged through the end of the year. But those two things do eventually run out. And if you go back and look at 2018, 2019, and 2022, 2023, kind of the first tariff episode and the Russia-Ukraine war, the 2018 and 2022 consensus estimates were fine, but we saw some pretty steady declines in 2019 and 2023 forecasts from the summer before. And, you know, it's not to say it's going to play out exactly the same way this time again, but we do think at some point that could be something markets have to digest.
6: In the meantime, we still seem to see a lot of enthusiasm around the artificial intelligence story, even after the NVIDIA earnings we got this week, maybe a little bit of disappointment there. What's the setup for you when it comes to the artificial intelligence theme after what we got from NVIDIA this week?
0: So one of the things we have been talking about in our data is looking at, again, those earnings growth forecasts for the next year, which are quite strong overall and really strong if you sort of look at AI versus non-AI names. But if you look at sort of the AI, kind of a broader basket of AI stocks versus the Mag 7, we're actually seeing, you know, some incremental earnings strength in that AI basket versus, you know, kind of the Mag 7. So we think everyone on Wall Street has been obsessed with this broadening trade, growth versus value, tech versus everything else, AI versus everything else. But we think that's maybe the wrong broadening trade to focus on. We think that within that AI theme itself, you know, all year there's been on the earnings front at least a little bit of broadening. And that explains, you know, we think a lot of, you know, kind of the excitement in the market we've seen so far, frankly.
6: We have just about a minute or so left here. We're heading into a new era at the Federal Reserve with Kevin Warsh being sworn in this morning. What's the setup when it comes to the Fed?
0: So if you think about, you know, just sort of zooming out, I was talking to my rate strategist, Blake Gwynn, about this recently, you know, and what I guess I'm most curious about, other than, of course, what's going to happen with interest rates, but I think just the communication. And I know that in my world, small cap stocks is one thing I track closely. They tend to get jerked around, you know, in terms of outperforming or underperforming when the market is dialing up its dovishness or putting in more hawkishness. We've had a lot of communication to digest. I guess I'm just sort of curious as a forecaster if we're going to get less or, you know, or about the same or more communications from the Fed to digest. And if it ends up being less, perhaps that gives us some sort of incremental volatility in markets looking forward.
6: And before the new regime at the Federal Reserve, of course, we've seen this drop off in bonds as well with the yields going up in our last 30 seconds. Does that pose a headwind for stocks to have rising bond yields?
0: We've got it baked into our forecast through the PE analysis, where we've got those higher bond yields baked in. And again, that stress test I mentioned earlier, where we, you know, 7,900 is the base case, 7,400 if we kind of swap in the kind of Fed hikes, 5% on the yield, and then a little bit hotter inflation. But really the primary transmission mechanism we're focused on is through that PE channel.
6: Okay, Lori, always good to talk to you. Appreciate this and hope you have a great Memorial Day weekend. That's Lori Calvasina, head of U.S. Equity Strategy at RBC Capital Markets. Karen.
3: Nathan, repeating some of our top stories this morning. Iran says the latest U.S. proposal to end the war partly narrows the gaps, but Iran's supreme leader is ordering his country's enriched uranium stockpile not to go abroad. And President Trump says he opposes permanent tolls in the Strait of Hormuz. President Trump says he'll send another 5,000 troops to Poland after the election of nationalist President Karol Nawrocki. This reverses a decision to suspend the deployment over what the president sees as NATO's refusal to help in the Iran war. And the Kevin Warsh era begins today at the Fed. The new chairman will be sworn in at 11 this morning at the White House. Meanwhile, the Stephen Colbert era is over in late night, and he's hosted his final CBS Late Show. We have more of those stories coming up on Bloomberg Daybreak on a day when futures are rising. S&P futures, they're up 0.25% this morning. And
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3: And I'm Karen Moscow, and the S&P 500 heading for its longest streak of a weekly win since 2023. And futures, they're higher this morning, with S&P futures up 0.25% or about 18 points. Dow futures up 0.3% or 148 points. And NASDAQ futures up 0.3% or 95 points. 10-year Treasury up 4/32, you know, 4.55%. The yield on the 2-year, 4.07%. And NYMEX crude oil is up 2.2% or $2.05 at $98.40 a barrel. That's a Bloomberg Business Flash. Now here's Michael Barr with more on what's going on around the world. Michael.
4: Karen, ahead of a meeting in Sweden of foreign ministers of NATO countries, Secretary of State Marco Rubio has been talking this morning about the Middle East. Rubio says there is a slight progress in talks with Iran, but that several issues remain. Meanwhile, the United Arab Emirates said a drone attack targeting its nuclear power plant was launched from Iraq. The UAE condemned it as a terrorist attack. President Trump says he is sending 5,000 more troops to Poland. The president said on social media that the deployment of additional troops stems from his good relationship with Poland's president. In the NBA playoffs, the Knicks beat the Cavaliers last night 109-93. New York is now up 2 games to 0 over Cleveland. In the opening game of the NHL Eastern Final playoffs, the Canadiens beat the Hurricanes 6-2. NASCAR star Kyle Busch, a 2-time Cup Series champion, has died. Busch's family said earlier Thursday that he was hospitalized with a severe illness. Kyle Busch was 41. In baseball, the Yankees lost. The Mets beat the Nationals 2-1. Global news, 24 hours a day, and whenever you want it, with Bloomberg News Now. I'm Michael Barr, and this is Bloomberg. Nathan.
6: Thanks, Michael. It's 5:55 on Wall Street. Time for our daily Bloomberg Law Brief, exploring legal issues in the news. Today, we're looking at a lawsuit from two police officers who helped defend the U.S. Capitol on January 6th, 2021. They're suing to block the Justice Department's new $1.8 billion fund for people who claim to be victims of politically motivated prosecution. Acting Attorney General Todd Blanche has not ruled out the possibility of payouts for rioters who assaulted police that day. For more, Bloomberg's June Grosso speaks to constitutional law professor David Super of Georgetown Law.
22: Can you explain what the police officers are alleging in their lawsuit?
23: Sure.
1: I don't think there's a serious question that the fund is illegal, but the Supreme Court has said just because something is illegal or even unconstitutional, you don't get to go into court to challenge it. The Supreme Court requires what they call injury in fact. You have to show that you are harmed in a way other than a person who cares about the Constitution. And the police officers are saying that this money is being made available to the people who assaulted them before and who are actively threatening them and who could well assault them again in the same way. And so that this is encouraging and arguably even subsidizing violent behavior against them, which gives them standing to challenge it.
9: That sounds really speculative. Do you think it will pass muster?
1: I think the Supreme Court has been cutting way back on standing, and it's hard for me to see them deviating from that course in a case that would embarrass the president. But I think this is better than a lot of far-fetched standing cases because they're not saying something bad happened to us in the past and so we want to litigate the future. They're saying that both the beneficiaries of these funds and the administration that's handing them out are saying that the assault on the police officers was okay. These people have been pardoned. The president has repeatedly said they were treated very badly for being prosecuted in this manner. And so I think the police officers can make an argument of an ongoing abuse better than most people do.
9: So a key would be to get a preliminary injunction to stop the administration from starting to dole out the funds.
1: Yes, they would say we should get a preliminary injunction because this is illegal and it will lead to more violence and threats against us, which is unlawful. And the government will presumably say you're not entitled to a preliminary injunction because we're going to get you dismissed for lack of standing. And so we will end up litigating the standing question on the preliminary injunction.
9: Can Congress stop this?
1: If Congress flips, it could only stop it through legislation, which surely the president would veto. In addition, I suspect that if Congress flips, they will hustle an awful lot of money out the door in November and December so that it's a done deal. Notice that they didn't wait around for permission before they wrecked the East Wing of the White House. They just knocked it down. I think if they'd waited, they would have been stopped. But they moved quickly, and I think they'll do that here as well.
9: I mean, does it seem like this lawsuit is a long shot and the fund is going to go through?
1: I think in all likelihood, the fund will go through. And if anyone kills it, it won't be lawyers. It'll be pollsters.
6: That's Professor David Super of Georgetown Law speaking with Bloomberg's June Grosso. 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S&P futures are up 0.2%. Dow and NASDAQ futures are higher by 0.3%. West Texas Intermediate crude's up 2.3%, trading close to $99 a barrel. Up next, we get the latest on the roadblocks to ending the Iran war, plus why the Senate called off a vote on ending the DHS shutdown. That's coming up in our 6 a.m. news. 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
3: 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Coming up today,
6: conflicts over uranium and Hormuz complicate talks to end the Iran war.
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6: Kevin Warsh is set to be sworn in as chairman of the Federal Reserve.
3: And it's the end of an era. 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
4: Castro to the U.S. to face charges. I'm Michael Barr. More ahead.
18: I'm John Stashower in sports. Another win for the Knicks. They lead Cleveland 2-0. The Mets won. The Yankees lost.
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6: Good morning. I'm Nathan Hager.
3: And I'm Karen Moscow. And U.S. stock index futures, they are on the rise this morning. S&P futures up 0.25%. Dow futures up 0.33%, up 164 points. And NASDAQ futures up 0.25%, or 68 points. And again, S&P futures up about 17 points. That's 0.25%. 10-year Treasury yield 4.54%. And NYMEX crude oil at $98.43 a barrel. Nathan.
6: Karen, efforts to end the war with Iran are looking complicated this morning. An Iranian media report says the latest U.S. proposal to stop the fighting has narrowed the gaps to some extent. But Reuters is reporting that Iran's supreme leader, Mojtaba Khamenei, has ordered the country's highly enriched uranium stockpile not to be sent abroad. President Trump says that is a non-starter.
11: We get the highly enriched. We will get it. We don't need it. We don't want it. We'll probably destroy it after we get it, but we're not going to let them have it.
6: And President Trump's also coming out against a plan by Iran and Oman to set up a permanent toll system through the Strait of Hormuz. Bloomberg's Stuart Livingston Wallace reports that could be a major sticking point.
12: This is, as Trump says, an international waterway, and traditionally you don't have tolls on that. And I think it would be very difficult for the international community, not least the literal states here and, you know, the regional states, to accept that going forward they have to pay a toll to either Iran or Oman or both in order to move their goods through.
6: Bloomberg's Stuart Livingston Wallace reports President Trump's threatened to resume attacks within days if Iran does not agree to his terms, though he's made that threat several times before.
3: Meantime, Nathan, on Capitol Hill, House Republican leaders abruptly called off a vote to authorize the Iran war. Armed Services Chair Mike Rogers says not enough Republicans were present for the vote. Massachusetts Democrat Jim McGovern says it's because they're running out of support.
13: Gas prices are through the roof. People can't afford their groceries. Is that why you're pulling it? You guys don't have the guts for the
24: vote. The House will be in order.
3: Democrat Jim McGovern blasted the canceled vote on the House floor. Last week, the House tied on a similar vote that Democrats had been forcing repeatedly to highlight the growing economic toll from the war.
6: And Karen, the conflict could also be affecting President Trump's decision to sign off on a $14 billion arms sale to Taiwan. Acting Navy Secretary Hung Cao told a Senate committee that the U.S. has put a temporary hold on arms sales to the island to ensure the U.S. has enough supplies for the conflict. A spokesman for Taiwan's president says there is currently no indication the U.S. plans to make any adjustments to the sale.
3: Nathan, President Trump says he plans to send 5,000 troops to Poland. The decision reverses a plan to suspend an army deployment to Poland, which was paused by the Pentagon a week earlier. And we get more with Bloomberg chief European correspondent Oliver Crook.
25: The United States found that actually the quickest way to pull troops out of Europe was to block the rotation that was coming into Poland. And obviously, Poland is seen as a more model ally at the moment to the United States because they're not being as disparaging of Donald Trump. And they sort of reversed that move, saying that actually they're going to send 5,000 troops to Poland. So I think net, we're talking about still a reduction in troops for the Germans, but they didn't want to punish the Poles. Interestingly, for some reason, Donald Trump cited the fact that Poles had elected the president, who was an ally of Trump, but that was, you know, August of last year. So anyway, it's a sort of a jumbled message here, but it seems that broadly speaking, still their plan is to remove troops from Germany. They don't want to punish Poland. And overall, we should say that the American posture is they do want to reduce their troop levels in Europe overall.
3: And Bloomberg chief European correspondent Oliver Crook says President Trump has suggested a broader drawdown of the U.S.'s 85,000 military personnel in Europe is in the works.
6: Well, back here in the U.S., Karen, the Senate has left D.C. for a week-long recess without passing President Trump's $72 billion immigration package. Bloomberg's Amy Morris reports from Washington.
26: Republican Senator Shelley Moore Capito explains there were just too many questions about the president's so-called anti-weaponization fund.
27: It just became much more complicated. A lot of questions about what is this fund, who decides, who's eligible, how did it come about, why are we hearing about this now?
26: Senator Shelley Moore Capito on balance of power. Senate Minority Leader Chuck Schumer says there is a way forward.
28: Stop backing the slush fund. Stop pushing the ballroom. And as soon as we get back, join Democrats in fighting to lower Americans' costs.
26: The bill had already faced significant pushback from Republicans over using the bill to fund Trump's ballroom. In Washington, Amy Morris, Bloomberg Radio.
3: All right, Amy, thank you. This is shaping up to be one of the most expensive Memorial Days on record as millions get set to hit the road this weekend. The price of gasoline is more than 40% higher than a year ago. Bloomberg economic reporter Mark Niket says that's not the only thing rising for consumers.
0: We're starting to see a big increase in food prices, but in particular, prices for things like beef and lettuce and tomatoes. The average ground beef prices in April broke the $7 per pound threshold for the first time. And steak is now past $13 a pound. Tomatoes are up 40% compared to this time last year. That's the biggest jump since 2004.
3: Bloomberg's Mark Niket says economists expect food prices to keep rising in part because of the diminished supply and rising prices of fertilizer as a result of the Iran war. You can get more details on the cost of Memorial Day on our special holiday edition of Bloomberg Daybreak. Catch that at 5 a.m. Wall Street time on Monday or on the Daybreak podcast, available wherever you download.
6: Karen, it's the end of an era in late night talk shows. Stephen Colbert has hosted his final CBS Late Show. Bloomberg's Alexis Christophorus has the recap from New York. Alexis.
14: Good morning, Nathan. It was an emotional final show. After 11 years and 1,800 monologues, Stephen Colbert mostly steered clear of political jokes and criticism of President Trump in a star-studded final show on CBS. The parade of actors and comedians included Bryan Cranston, Paul Rudd, Tim Meadows, and Ryan Reynolds.
15: Who's going to be my last guest now?
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14: Musician Paul McCartney was Colbert's final guest. He appeared with the Beatles on the Ed Sullivan Show, which filmed in the same theater as Colbert. And that was Colbert singing backup vocals there. Last year, CBS said it was canceling the late show because of financial reasons and not because of its content. In New York, Alexis Christophorus, Bloomberg Radio.
3: All right, Alexis, thank you. As Colbert departs CBS, it's a new tenure at the Federal Reserve. This morning, Kevin Warsh will be sworn in as Fed chairman by President Trump at the White House. Bloomberg Economics' Anna Wong notes that Warsh has said he is committed to preserving the Fed's independence.
17: You know, at his confirmation hearing, he vigorously denied the idea that he has promised Trump rate cuts. And also, I think a sizable portion of market participants, including ourselves, suspect that Kevin Warsh, in fact, is a hawk at the heart of things. But the reality is the market is already doing the hiking for him, and he may be happy about that.
3: Bloomberg Economics Chief U.S. Economist Anna Wong, and Warsh's swearing-in ceremony is scheduled for 11 a.m. in the East Room of the White House. Catch it live here on Bloomberg Radio and on the Bloomberg Business app.
6: Well, Karen, Elon Musk's SpaceX has suffered a setback. Bloomberg's John Tucker's here with the details. John.
19: Nathan, the launch of Starship, the biggest and most powerful rocket ever built, was scrubbed with just 40 seconds to go.
20: Waiting to see if the launch director confirms go for launch, and they're in a hold.
19: A pin holding the tower arm in place failed to retract at the South Texas launch facility. The mission was sent a day after Musk's company filed publicly for initial public offering. As part of that filing, SpaceX has proposed a number of ambitious initiatives that require Starship to be fully operational. For much of last year, Starship's test flights suffered from repeated explosions and other malfunctions. The next launch window will be this afternoon. I'm John Tucker, Bloomberg Radio.
3: All right, John, thank you. Well, the auto racing world is mourning the death of Kyle Busch this Memorial Day weekend. The two-time Cup Series champion who won more races than anyone across NASCAR's three national series has died at the age of 41. Busch's family says he was hospitalized with a severe illness 3 days before he was to compete in the Coca-Cola 600 at Charlotte Motor Speedway. No cause of death was given. Time now for a look at some of the other stories making news in New York and around the world. And for that, we're joined by Bloomberg's Michael Barr. Michael, good morning.
21: Good morning, Karen. Uganda has closed its border with the Democratic Republic of Congo to check the spread of an outbreak of the deadly Ebola virus. It comes as health officials are defending the decision to bar a Detroit-bound Air France passenger traveling from an Ebola hot zone in Central Africa from entering the U.S. The flight from Paris was diverted to Canada, where that passenger deplaned. This woman was a passenger on the flight.
1: The flight attendants all had masks on, which no one had had on prior to that announcement. So it was really concerning, like, what is going on here?
21: Canadian officials say the passenger did not show symptoms and is unlikely to spread the Ebola virus. The U.S. is now denying entry to anyone without a U.S. passport who has recently traveled through the affected regions. And any American coming home from the areas have to fly to Washington Dulles Airport to be screened by the CDC. Questions are being raised over how former Cuban President Raul Castro would be brought to the U.S. to face charges. The U.S. issued a federal indictment charging Castro with murder over his alleged role in shooting down two planes that were carrying humanitarian aid to the island in 1996. Four U.S. nationals were killed. The Trump administration has been vague in its answers to bring Castro to the U.S., Secretary of State Marco Rubio.
2: Well, I'm not going to talk about how we're going to get him here. If we were trying to get him here, why would I say to the media what our plans are about that? I know you have to ask, but why would I answer that?
21: Today, Secretary Rubio attends a NATO foreign ministers meeting in Sweden. British police are appealing for witnesses in their investigation into potential offenses by former Prince Andrew, including sexual misconduct. A woman alleges she was taken to Windsor in 2010 for sexual purposes. Global news 24 hours a day and whenever you want it with Bloomberg News Now. I'm Michael Barr, and this is Bloomberg. Karen.
3: All right, Michael Barr, thank you. Time now for the Bloomberg Sports Update. Here's John Stashower. John, good morning.
18: Good morning, Karen. What a month this has been for the Knicks. Last 32 days, they've played 9 playoff games. They've won all 9, all but one by more than 10 points. Game 2 of the East Finals at the Garden. Knicks and Cavs, tight first half. Knicks pulled away in the third quarter.
5: Brunson kicks it out in the corner. Hart, another three. It's good. Josh Hart lighting it up from long distance. Hart pulls back. He wants to shoot another three. Towns. Towns down low. Across the lane. Layup's good. Knicks dominating here in the third.
18: On ESPN, the Knicks had that 18-1 run in the fourth quarter of game one. They had an 18-0 run this time in the third. They beat Cleveland 109-93. Hart was the star. He was on the bench for most of that fourth quarter the other night. Scored 26 points. Jalen Brunson added 19, all but two in the second half. He had 14 assists. Quite a start to the East Final in the NHL. Carolina scored 33 seconds in, but then Montreal scored 4 goals in 10 and a half minutes. The Canadiens won in Raleigh 6-2. The Yankees slump continues. 9 losses in the last 13 games. The night after losing to Toronto 2-1, they lost 2-0, had only 3 hits, none from Aaron Judge, who went 1-for-15 in the series. Tampa Bay, 4.5 games ahead of the Yanks. The two teams begin a series tonight at the stadium, and Gerrit Cole makes his return. Hasn't pitched in the majors in 19 months. In Washington, the Mets won 2-1. The Giants have given general manager Joe Shane a contract extension. The L.A. Rams have extended 38-year-old MVP quarterback Matthew Stafford through 2027, when he'll make $55 million. John Stashower, Bloomberg Sports. Karen, Nathan.
3: All right, John, thank you. S&P futures up 0.2% this morning. Dow futures up 0.3%. NASDAQ futures up 0.1%. 10-year Treasury yield 4.54%. And NYMEX crude oil at $97.84 a barrel.
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6: Good morning, I'm Nathan Hager. As the U.S.-Iran standoff continues, Iran says the latest U.S. proposal to end the fighting has narrowed the gaps to some extent, but President Trump says he won't budge when it comes to Iran giving up enriched uranium.
11: Right now we're negotiating, and we'll see. But either we're going to get it one way or the other. They're not going to have a nuclear weapon.
6: It was President Trump in the Oval Office. Joining us now is Bloomberg News Dubai Bureau Chief Dana Kraish. Dana, where do things stand now between the U.S. and Iran? It seems like the statements are getting conflicted. Good morning.
7: Good morning. Definitely. Lots of conflicting statements and lots of headlines. And we're trying to kind of weave through and navigate that. I think it is getting confusing. And I think there isn't like an opening or a positive sign as of yet. Yes, as you said, Iran did reveal yesterday that the gaps have narrowed, but also said that there was still so much to talk about. And we've seen U.S. officials also indicate that there is progress. But on what terms, that isn't clear. And what the markets are looking for is one specific term, and that is the future of Hormuz, right? How fast will it open? How how will it open and how or when will flows come back to those pre-conflict levels. So there isn't much out there to suggest there is an agreement specifically on Hormuz. And some of the media reports we've seen here and there today also suggesting that there isn't much progress today either. And we are waiting for Iran to respond to the U.S.'s latest response to their 14-point plan. Well, go ahead.
6: Yeah, well, we heard the president say yesterday that he opposes the idea of permanent tolls through the Strait of Hormuz. Is that the front burner issue now as opposed to the nuclear file?
7: I would say both of them. So Iran, as we saw yesterday from our own interview with the Iranian ambassador, he said Iran wants to implement a toll system with the help of Oman. So Iran still insists on one of its key demands, and that is having some sort of supervision over Hormuz. And, you know, let's remember, choking off supplies and closing Hormuz was something Iran had never done before, and doing it now just showed how much leverage it has over the entire global economy. And we saw Khamenei yesterday.

0: Iran could be defying Trump on the very reason the U.S. went to war with Iran for. So to make sure, of course, that they never get a nuclear weapon.
1: Appreciate the update, Dana, as we continue to monitor the headlines out of the Middle East heading into this Memorial Day weekend. That is Dana Kraish, Bureau Chief for Dubai for Bloomberg News, with us this morning from the UAE. Karen.
2: All right, Nathan, repeating some of our top stories. NATO Secretary General Mark Rutte is welcoming President Trump's abrupt move to send another 5,000 troops to Poland. Other NATO allies are bracing for cuts. The Senate has punted a vote on $72 billion to end the Homeland Security shutdown. Some Republicans raise concerns about the Justice Department's new anti-government weaponization fund and Secret Service money for the White House ballroom. And we have more on those stories.
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2: And I'm Karen Moscow, and the S&P 500 heading for its longest streak of weekly wins since 2023, as hopes that the U.S. and Iran are moving closer to a peace deal and unrelenting enthusiasm for artificial intelligence keeps driving equities higher. We check the markets all day long here on Bloomberg. S&P futures up 0.1%, up 10 points. Dow futures up 0.3%.

0: of a percent or 135 points. And NASDAQ futures are now little change. The DAX in Germany is up 0.8 of a percent. 10-year Treasury up 4/32, yield 4.55%. The yield on the 2-year, 4.07%. NYMEX crude oil up 2%, up $1.92 at $98.26 a barrel. Brent is up 2.5% at $105.23. COMEX gold down 0.3%. It's at $4,528 an ounce. Bloomberg dollar spot index up 0.1%. The euro 1.1602 against the dollar. British pound 1.3428. The yen 159.10. And Bitcoin, it's down 0.6% at $77,200. That is a Bloomberg Business Flash. Now here's Michael Barr with more on what's going on around the world. Michael.
1: Thank you very much, Karen. Senate Republicans have departed Washington for the Memorial Day recess without voting on a roughly $70 billion bill to fund immigration enforcement agencies. Republicans are debating whether to try and block a nearly $1.8 billion settlement fund to compensate Trump allies. President Trump has again raised the possibility of U.S. military intervention in Cuba. The renewed threat comes a day after the administration announced criminal charges against former Cuban President Raul Castro. In the NBA playoffs, the Knicks once again beat the Cavaliers last night 109-93. New York is now up 2 games to 0 over Cleveland. In the opening game of the NHL Eastern Final playoffs, the Canadiens beat the Hurricanes 6-2. NASCAR star Kyle Busch, a 2-time Cup Series champion, has died. Busch's family said earlier Thursday that he was hospitalized with a severe illness. Kyle Busch was 41. In baseball, the Yankees lost. Mets beat the Nationals 2-1. Global news 24 hours a day and whenever you want it with Bloomberg News Now. I'm Michael Barr, and this is Bloomberg.
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4: 6:24 on Wall Street. Let's check the front pages once again live with Bloomberg's Alexis Christophorus. The New York Post, Alexis, is reporting that Walmart's been forced to ban workers under the age of 18. Just in time for them to start trying to find summer jobs. What's going on here?
5: Exactly. Yeah. So Walmart's long been a common starting place for teens to get their feet wet in the workforce. But the government's now cracking down on a federal labor law that bans teens from operating or cleaning what's considered dangerous equipment. So kids under 18 cannot operate or even clean power-driven meat slicers, saws, or meat choppers. They also can't operate large power equipment like forklifts and cherry pickers. This is an issue for Walmart's supercenters, which have fully stocked deli counters and bakeries. They've got those outdoor garden centers as well. So they are saying that it's increasing the likelihood that Walmart is going to be limited to 18 and up workers this summer and going forward.
0: Well, this is from the Boston Globe, and it turns out thousands of soccer fans in Massachusetts could be deprived of the opportunity to celebrate the World Cup in large gatherings. How come?
5: This is a bummer. Yeah, with just weeks to go before the World Cup kicks off, we already know hotel bookings, sales of those commuter rail train tickets to the games are well below expectations at many of the 16 host communities across the U.S. that are hosting the games. Now, FIFA, soccer's global governing body, they're so far behind in granting permission for community parties that they're on the verge of scratching those plans altogether. FIFA has granted public viewing licenses to just 4 of the 17 organizations that have received state money for these parties. So as a result, thousands of soccer fans who were not planning to see the games in person, and we know those tickets are pretty expensive, they could miss out on the opportunity to cheer on their national teams in that shared communal celebration.
4: Well, I don't know if this story is related, but this one on the Bloomberg Terminal is my kind of story, Alexis. This summer's hottest table in the Hamptons is a cheap diner. I'm not the only one looking for a seat.
5: No, you are. You're going to have a lot of company on that line. You know, forget about dining poolside at a Montauk Beach Club. The hot table this summer, it's at Babes in Sag Harbor. 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You can get pancakes, burgers, milkshakes. If you can snag a table, there are just 20 seats, no reservations. Wait times are already up to an hour in the restaurant's first few weeks in business, and it's not even Memorial Day yet. So you can get a bacon, egg, and cheese on an everything seasoned roll at Babes for $12. Now, some people might hear that and go, okay. What? But yeah. If you're talking Hamptons, that's kind of a bargain.
4: I guess. Yeah. But,
0: that's,
4: man.
0: That sounds great. Yeah. It's right up my alley too. All right, I'll meet you there.
4: Shaped like an Airstream. That'll seal the deal for me.
0: Absolutely. All right, Alexis Christophorus, thanks so much for checking the front pages for us this morning. Up next, we have the latest on complications and talks to end the Iran war, plus getting ready for the Kevin Warsh era at the Fed. All that is coming up in our 6:30 news on a day when futures are on the rise. S&P futures up 0.2%, up 12 points this morning. Dow futures up 0.25%, and NASDAQ futures up 0.1%. Now we have a look at today's Bloomberg weekend forecast.
6: Cloudy skies. There'll be some rain today. It's 60 to 65. Rain will fall off and on tonight. Lows 50 to 55. Not much better tomorrow. Cloudy with occasional rain. Maybe a thunderstorm. It's breezy and 60 to 65. Leftover showers are possible Sunday, 70 to 75. Monday, clouds and scattered showers, 75 to near 80. I'm Rob Carolyn with your holiday weekend forecast on Bloomberg 99.1.
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0: We are coming up to 6:30 on Wall Street. Good morning. I'm Karen Moscow.
4: I'm Nathan Hager. We're nearly 3 hours away from the open of U.S. trading. It's time for the five things you need to know to start your day, brought to you by IBKR. For the past 3 years, Interactive Brokers' individual clients averaged 24.3% annually, beating the S&P 500. 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
0: Well, Iran says the latest proposal from the U.S. to end the war has partly bridged the gaps. At the same time, Reuters is reporting Iran's supreme leader has ordered his country's enriched uranium stockpile to stay in the country. And President Trump is coming out against plans from Iran and Oman to set up permanent tolls in the Strait of Hormuz.
8: We want it open. We want it free. We don't want tolls. It's international. It's an international waterway. They're not charging tolls.
0: President Trump's latest comments make it unclear if either side is closer to a deal after recent threats to renew the fighting.
4: On Capitol Hill, Karen, House Republican leaders abruptly canceled the latest vote to authorize the war. Democratic Congressman Jim McGovern says it shows the conflict is losing support.
9: Are we not voting on it because the American people are sick and tired of this illegal war that is costing tens of billions of dollars?
4: Massachusetts Democrat Jim McGovern spoke on the House floor as the resolution was pulled. Republican Armed Services Chair Mike Rogers says they canceled the vote because there weren't enough Republican members present.
0: In the Senate, Nathan, lawmakers have called off plans to pass $72 billion in long-awaited funds to end the Department of Homeland Security shutdown. Republican Senator Tom Tillis says he's concerned that some of that money could go to the Justice Department's new $1.8 billion fund for victims of, quote, government weaponization.
10: Under what circumstances would it ever make sense to provide restitution for people who were either pled guilty or were found guilty in a court of law?
0: And Senator Tom Tillis and other Republicans had also raised concerns about $1 billion in Secret Service funds going to President Trump's White House ballroom. Now the bill might not pass until after lawmakers come back from Memorial Day recess next month.
4: Well, this morning, Karen, Kevin Warsh is sworn in as Fed chairman by President Trump at the White House. Bloomberg economist Anna Wong says Warsh steps in at a turbulent time.
11: Kevin Warsh is also stepping in just as a second supply shock is about to hit. So I think generally year-over-year inflation likely will peak in May and then step down gradually, but then we'll see another little bump toward the end of the year. And then in 2027, we'll see it incrementally rising again after falling initially. It's very confusing, but that's the inflation picture that Kevin Warsh inherited, a very confusing and complicated one.
4: Bloomberg economist Anna Wong notes Warsh has said he's committed to preserving the Fed's independence from political pressure and told the Senate during his confirmation hearing that President Trump is not telling him what to do or think. Warsh's swearing in is scheduled for 11 a.m. in the East Room of the White House. Catch it live on Bloomberg Radio and on the Bloomberg Business App.
0: Well, Nathan, Warsh's swearing in comes as prices continue to rise for consumers. Gasoline prices are up more than 40% from a year ago. And Bloomberg economic reporter Mark Niket says it's also going to cost more at your holiday barbecue.
12: The beef alone for your Memorial Day cookouts is at record levels because the country's cattle herd is at its smallest in 75 years, but demand hasn't softened, so prices have really gone up. You know, we're seeing The average ground beef prices in April broke the $7 per pound threshold for the first time. And steak is now past, you know, $13 a pound.
0: Bloomberg's Mark Niket says economists expect food prices to keep rising in part because of the diminished supply and rising prices of fertilizer as a result of the Iran war.
4: Well, Karen, Elon Musk's SpaceX has suffered a setback, and we get the details now from Bloomberg's John Tucker. John.
13: And Nate, with just 40 seconds left in the countdown, the launch of the SpaceX Starship was scrubbed.
14: It is sounding like we are not going to be able to clear this issue in time today. So we are going to be standing down from a launch.
13: A pin holding the tower at the Texas launch site failed to retract. The next opportunity to launch the world's most powerful rocket late this afternoon. As part of its IPO filing, SpaceX has proposed a number of ambitious initiatives that require Starship to be fully operational. That means this Starship launch is the most high-stakes one so far. A previously launched Starship prototype suffered from repeated explosions. I'm John Tucker, Bloomberg Radio.
0: All right, John, thank you. That's some of the things you need to know to start your day. Brought to you by Interactive Brokers. 6:33 on Wall Street. Let's bring in Michael Barr with more on what else is going on in New York and around the world. Michael, good morning.
15: Good morning, Karen. The United Nations is releasing around $60 million for an emergency fund to help contain an Ebola outbreak in the Democratic Republic of Congo. Experts believe the new strain of the virus, for which there is no vaccine, circulated undetected for around 2 months before being identified last week. The virus infected an American missionary doctor who was in the Congo. He was denied entrance to the U.S. for care. Secretary of State Marco Rubio defended that decision.
16: Our number one objective on Ebola, before anything else, and we think it's terrible what's happening there to the people. We've been very involved with DRC on the peace deal with Rwanda and so forth. But our number one thing has to be, we can't have it affect the United States. We can't have Ebola cases coming here.
15: The outbreak has so far resulted in 160 suspected deaths out of 670 suspected cases. Meanwhile, Secretary Rubio says Cuba is a national security threat to the U.S. The U.S. has charged Cuba's former president, Raul Castro, with murders of U.S. citizens, four of them, who died after two Cessna civilian aircraft were shot down in 1996. Rubio did not reveal a plan on how to bring Castro to the U.S., but says the Trump administration has offered millions in humanitarian aid to Cuba.
16: So I was in Rome a couple weeks ago and met with the Catholic Church again. They're prepared to step forward. A bunch of other NGOs, I have a letter in my pocket right now from a humanitarian organization that's already operating inside of Cuba that's prepared to do the distribution.
15: Today, Secretary Rubio will attend a NATO foreign ministers meeting in Sweden. Stephen Colbert hosted the last episode of The Late Show on CBS. Last night, he mostly steered clear of political jokes.
17: We love doing this show for you, but what we really, really love is doing this show with you. Now, I'll say to you what I've said to every audience for the last 11 years, and I've meant it every time. Have a good show. Thanks for being here. And let's do it, y'all.
15: The show featured a parade of stars, including Bryan Cranston and Paul McCartney. 45 million Americans are expected to travel this Memorial Day weekend. New York's LaGuardia Airport has slowed down after a sinkhole forced the closure of one runway, disrupting flights for a second straight day. There were problems at Newark Airport as well. Global news 24 hours a day and whenever you want it with Bloomberg News Now. I'm Michael Barr, and this is Bloomberg. Karen.
0: All right, Michael Barr, thank you. And futures are higher, with S&P futures up 0.1%, up about 7 points, trimming its gains a bit. Dow futures up 0.2%, or 101 points. And NASDAQ futures, they're a little changed this morning. Six on Wall Street. Time now for the Bloomberg Sports Update. Here's John Stashower. John, good morning.
18: Good morning, Karen. Knicks and Cavs. Game two of the East Finals at the Garden. Knicks had an 18-0 run in the third quarter, kept the lead up in the fourth.
19: Brunson leans in, pulls up, jumper, rolls around and drops through. The soft touch from Jalen Brunson. Kicks it back out to Hart. Shot clock at 5. Hart on the drive. Spin move, falling away. One-handed shot is good. Everything going down tonight for Josh Hart.
18: On ESPN, Knicks won their ninth playoff game in a row, 109-93. Hart was sensational with 26 points. The Cavs dared him to make three-pointers, and he made five of them. Brunson, who had 38 in game one, had only half that total, but he set up his teammates. Here was Hart on Brunson.
20: I think it shows, one, the confidence that he has, you know, in us, and the depth of a team that we have where, you know, I don't even know how many points he scored, but we can win a game with him having 10, 11, 12 points, but, you know, having 14 assists, getting guys involved. So I just think it shows the character of the team, character of him.
18: It's 2-0 Knicks with Game 3 tomorrow in Cleveland. The Montreal Canadiens have won a couple of Game 7s, won Game 1 in Carolina, 6-2. Hurricanes had gone through the first two rounds, 8-0. Light-hitting Yankees shut out by Toronto, 2-0 at the stadium. The Blue Jays did it by using five relief pitchers, fifth time this season. The Yanks have had no more than three hits in a game. They split the four-game series. The Mets and Nationals split four in D.C. The Mets won 2-1. Tragic news from NASCAR. The sudden death of Kyle Busch at 41. He was going to race this weekend. Busch won the series championship twice, won 63 cup races, and when you add the second division and the truck series, he won 234 times. That's more than anyone else. In the midst of the Giants' rough season, they fired coach Brian Daboll but decided to keep general manager Joe Shane, and now they've given Shane a multi-year contract extension. John Stashower, Bloomberg Sports. Karen, Nathan.
0: All right, John, thanks. Well, now we want to take a look at some of the most read stories on the Bloomberg Terminal, which you can find by going to READ Go. And, you know, Nathan, we can't get enough of this FIFA World Cup. I'm sure we're going to be talking about it a lot.
4: Oh, for weeks, I'm sure. Yeah.
0: Yeah. But it is stirring anxiety in cities from New York to Seattle over whether it can deliver the promised economic windfall. Not so in Miami. In South Florida, which is home to Argentine superstar Lionel Messi, tournament organizers say they'll have no problem drawing people to Hard Rock Stadium and fan zones for people unable to get match tickets. Bookings for hotels and short-term rentals back up their optimism, even as many other host cities lag. The city is getting a boost from some of the most in-demand games in the World Cup's early stages. But you know, Nathan, as you can expect, it's going to cost you nosebleed seats for the match between Brazil and five-time champion. Brazil, who is the five-time champion, I'm sorry, and Scotland are fetching $1,700. And that's not even the most expensive. I mean, that's pretty good compared to some of these on resale sites. So,
4: oh, I know. Well, we're talking about crazy. The $36,000 seats for the final in New Jersey. So,
0: crazy.
4: We're going to be talking about it for a while for sure. Of course, there's still a lot of focus on the terminal on the Iran war, Karen. But this story about Ukraine is getting some clicks. Ukraine and its allies are getting more confident that Russia's invasion is running out of steam. Kiev's gotten more effective at deploying drones to inflict Russia's losses. They're being matched by strikes well behind the front lines deep inside Russia. Add to that an economic slowdown, restrictions on the internet. There is deeper war fatigue among ordinary Russians, and sources are telling us that is starting to be matched by discontent in Russia's elite. Some senior Kremlin and officials say the war has reached a dead end with no clear way to resolve it in sight. You can read the full story at READ Go.
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0: And I'm Karen Moscow. We go to the first word breaking news desk for today's morning call. And here's Bill Maloney. Bill, good morning.
21: And good morning, Karen. U.S. futures are quiet right now. Dow futures higher by 87 points. S&Ps are higher by 5. NASDAQ futures are lower by 4 points. And the Russell futures are down by 0.1%. The U.S. 10-year yield is at 4.55. Gold is in the red. Oil is climbing, but Bitcoin is lower by 0.5%. On the U.S. economic front at 10 o'clock, look for Michigan sentiment. And after the bell last night, workday beat estimates. Those shares are up 10% in the pre-market. And regarding earnings this morning, look for BJ's to report. Wrapping things up, Alcoa was raised to buy over at UBS. Live from the First of Breaking News Desk, I'm Bill Maloney. Karen?
0: All right, Bill, thank you. And Bloomberg customers can get the latest breaking news by typing Squawk on their terminal, S-Q-U-A-W-K. That's a Bloomberg Business Flash. Now here's Michael Barr with more on what's going on around the world. Michael.
15: Thank you very much, Karen. Senate Republicans are at a stalemate over President Trump's $1.8 billion account to pay political allies alleged to be victims of government weaponization. GOP lawmakers have departed Washington for the Memorial Day recess without voting on the roughly $70 billion bill to fund immigration enforcement agencies. Iran said the latest U.S. proposal partly bridged the gap between the warring sides. The U.S. has demanded Tehran hand over its enriched uranium and commit to ending enrichment, while Iranian leaders have balked at those terms. In the NBA playoffs, the Knicks once again beat the Cavaliers last night 109-93. New York now up 2 games to 0 over Cleveland. In the opening game of the NHL Eastern Final playoffs, the Canadiens beat the Hurricanes 6-2. NASCAR star Kyle Busch, a 2-time Cup Series champion, has suddenly died. Busch's family said earlier Thursday that he was hospitalized with a severe illness. Kyle Busch was 41. In baseball, the Yankees lost. The Mets beat the Nationals 2-1. Global news, 24 hours a day, and whenever you want it with Bloomberg News Now. I'm Michael Barr, and this is Bloomberg. Karen.
0: All right, Michael Barr, thank you. It is 6:42 on Wall Street, and we turn to news in science and technology now with the Bloomberg STEM Report. And here's what's making news in science, technology, engineering, and math. A developing El Nino that is forecast to get quite strong will likely dampen the upcoming Atlantic hurricane season. The National Oceanic and Atmospheric Administration issuing its seasonal outlook for the Atlantic, giving a 55% chance of a below average season. The agency forecasts 8 to 14 named storms, with 3 to 6 of them becoming strong enough to hit hurricane status, and 1 to 3 of those intensifying to major hurricanes. The Pentagon is testing artificial intelligence models to see which are most favored by the 25 of the department's power users. This as the U.S. military races to find alternatives to Anthropic's Claude. Sources tell Bloomberg tests began at the start of March, 3 days after Defense Secretary Pete Hegseth declared Anthropic a supply chain risk. The company is now battling that designation in court. Social media companies, including Meta, have settled the first of many lawsuits brought by hundreds of school districts seeking compensation for costs they say they incurred dealing with harms to children's mental health from social media addiction. The lawsuit brought by a small rural Kentucky school district was set to go to trial next month in federal court in Oakland, California. And that is a Bloomberg STEM report. Nathan.
4: All right, Karen, thanks for coming up on 6:44 on Wall Street. Time now to check what's going on in D.C. Some of the top stories in our nation's capital include progress in Iran talks undercut over uranium and Hormuz tolls, House leaders canceling an Iran war vote amid Republican absences, and President Trump U-turning on U.S. troop cuts in Poland. Also making news, a story by a team of Bloomberg government reporters on how a ballroom and an unusual settlement sank a GOP budget vote. Maeve Sheehy is one of the army of reporters who are on this story and joins me now. Definitely want to get to that, Maeve, but with all that we've been hearing, all the headlines coming out of the Middle East, where do things stand this morning between the U.S. and Iran? Good morning.
1: Good morning. Yeah, we're seeing this latest proposal from the U.S. has partially narrowed the gaps between the sides, according to a semi-official Iranian news agency. So this is an indication that things might be trending in that direction, but there are still, you know, some comments that indicate that the sides are pretty far apart. You know, Trump has said that the U.S. wants the Strait of Hormuz to be free, no tolls. That's something that's kind of an issue. There's also these talks about enriched uranium. You know, the U.S. does not want Tehran to have anything of that. They wanted to hand it over. And these are kind of the holdups that are still in the way of a deal.
4: So where could we see things go? I mean, we've heard the president talk about the clock ticking on Iran. It seems like threats and counter threats. What are you going to be watching for as we head into the Memorial Day weekend?
1: We definitely are seeing some threats and counter threats. The House is left for its Memorial Day recess, and so is the Senate. So there, you know, there's this week where anything could happen, and it could really impact how people in Washington are reacting to the war. So we'll be seeing whether there's any sort of escalation from either of the sides in terms of these comments.
4: Now, before the House and the Senate left, we heard some pretty dramatic moments on the House side when it comes to the latest bill to authorize the war. What happened there? It seems like it was kind of pulled at the last minute.
1: Yeah, there was this Iran war powers vote, which would essentially be a referendum on the president's war powers. In the past, the House has voted on this, which Democrats have pushed for, and the war powers votes have failed because Republicans have kind of voted with the president. This time, though, there were enough Republican absences that it looked like it was likely to advance, which would have been kind of a blow to Trump. You know, he could overturn this bill, but it would still be kind of an embarrassment. And so Republican leaders pulled it at the last minute.
4: So what does that say about where the support for the war is right now after the Senate kind of moved its own war powers resolution forward on a procedural vote?
1: Yeah, the support does seem to be fraying, especially among some Republicans who aren't necessarily as aligned with the president. You know, they might have been willing to vote to give him these war powers up until now. But now that the war has passed this kind of 60-day threshold, which is really critical, you're kind of starting to see some people wavering on it. And that's something that will be worth watching when the House returns, because the House will need to vote on this war powers resolution when it returns from its break.
4: In the time we have left, Maeve, I do want to get to your story with your Bloomberg government colleagues about the vote to finally fund the immigration enforcement agenda for President Trump. But I guess it was supposed to be an easy vote in the Senate, but it looks like it's gotten quite a bit more complicated this week.
1: Yeah, it was supposed to be an easy vote. Then there was this kind of fund for security for the president's ballroom, which threw some things into array. It was looking like the Senate might strip that out. But then there is this other kind of issue with this $1.8 billion fund for people who claim to be victims of politically motivated government probes. And Republicans were uncertain about that. And it eventually led to them having to yank this from the floor. It was supposed to be passed in the Senate and the House, and instead everyone just went home for vacation. So it did not end up working out.
4: And I guess there have been some issues around this funding even before the weaponization fund came forward when it comes to security funds for the White House ballroom as well, right?
1: Yeah, the ballroom was a big issue. Some Republicans were saying that they didn't want to fund that through this legislation. They wanted it to entirely be private. Then there was some discussion about how much of it would actually be used for the ballroom. It was a lot of back and forth. So this bill has really been through a tough week.
4: In our last 30 seconds, then, what does this say about Republicans' ability to get major legislation done before we head into a midterm campaign season?
1: It's not great. We've seen Republicans really struggle to pass things on the floor, even things that were supposed to be kind of simple legislation. We saw that this women's history bill, this for a women's history museum, actually failed on the floor yesterday unexpectedly in the House. And that was a big surprise. So some of these things are happening a little bit more often, and it's calling into question what the Republicans can do.
4: Appreciate this, Maeve, and great work on that story. Thanks for joining us on it. That is Bloomberg Government Capitol Hill reporter Maeve Sheehy. Karen.
0: Nathan, let's repeat some of our top stories this morning. The Kevin Warsh era begins today at the Federal Reserve. The new chairman will be sworn in at a rare White House ceremony this morning at 11 Wall Street time. The Stephen Colbert era is over on Late Night. The comedian hosted his final CBS Late Show with a parade of guests and a final interview with Paul McCartney. And SpaceX delayed a critical test of its massive Starship rocket just seconds before launch last night. A pin that held the tower arm in place failed to retract. The setback comes days after the company filed for one of the biggest IPOs in history. We have more on those stories coming up.
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27: And I'm Karen Moscow. The S&P 500 heading for its longest streak of weekly wins since 2023 as hopes that the U.S. and Iran are moving closer to a peace deal and unrelenting enthusiasm for artificial intelligence keeps on fueling global stocks. We check the markets all day long here on Bloomberg. S&P futures up 0.1% of 9 points. Dow futures up 0.2% or 117 points. And Nasdaq futures up 0.1% or 26 points. The DAX in Germany is up 0.7%. 10-year Treasury up 3/32, yield 4.55%. The yield on the 2-year, 4.07%. NYMEX crude oil is up 1.9%, up $1.82 at $98.17 a barrel. Brent is at $105.16, up 2.5%. COMEX gold is down 0.6%, down $26.80 at $4,515 an ounce. Bloomberg dollar spot index up about 0.2%. The euro 1.1596 against the dollar. British pound 1.3424. The yen 159.13. And Bitcoin's down 0.5% at $77,200. That is a Bloomberg Business Flash. Now here's Michael Barr with more on what's going on around the world. Michael.
15: Karen, thank you very much. Ahead of a NATO foreign ministers meeting today in Sweden, Secretary of State Marco Rubio has been talking about the Middle East. Rubio says there is slight progress in talks with Iran, but that several issues remain. Meanwhile, the United Arab Emirates said a drone attack targeting its nuclear power plant was launched from Iraq. The UAE condemned it as a terrorist act. President Trump says he's sending 5,000 more troops to Poland. The president said on social media that the deployment of additional troops stems from his good relationship with Poland's president. In the NBA playoffs, the Knicks once again beat the Cavaliers last night, 109-93. New York is now up 2 games to 0 over Cleveland. In the opening game of the NHL Eastern Final playoffs, the Canadiens beat the Hurricanes 6-2. A happy man there. In baseball, the Yankees lost. The Mets beat the Nationals 2-1. And finally, sad news, NASCAR star Kyle Busch, a two-time Cup Series champion, has died. Busch's family said earlier Thursday that he was hospitalized with a severe illness. Kyle Busch was 41. Global news 24 hours a day and whenever you want it with Bloomberg News Now. I'm Michael Barr, and this is Bloomberg. Nathan.
4: Okay, Michael, thanks. We're coming up to 6:56 on Wall Street. Let's take a look at some stocks on the move today. I'm Nathan Hager, joined by Bloomberg Zubair Abu Omar. As we wind down earnings season, we've got some results to talk about this morning from BJ's Wholesale. What'd we get, Abir? Good morning.
28: Good morning, Nathan. So look, let me just run you through some of the numbers. Earnings just hit. The stock is not doing much in the pre-trade. Adjusted EPS came in at $1.1. That is versus $1.14 year on year. The estimate was around $1, so a slight beat there. Revenue was about $5.7 billion, an increase of about 10% on an annual basis. And the estimate was 5.4, so a beat there as well. So for next year, they see CapEx at around $800 million. CapEx is a big theme this year in the S&P, and this is what they reported, reflecting a continued investment in new club openings, but also enhancements across distribution networks, including the ambient distribution center. And then essentially what they see for 2027 is that comparable club sales, excluding gasoline, is going to rise 2 to 3%, and the estimate was just between that 2.5%.
4: Okay, so we'll keep an eye on that stock as we wait for earnings from one of its competitors, Costco, next week. In the meantime, another stock traded in the U.S. is making some news out of China. What's going on with Tiger Brokers?
28: Yeah, so look, I mean, the stock is falling massively in the pre-trade. The ADR is 35% down, and that is because the Chinese regulator, the CSRC, is planning to confiscate all illegal gains obtained by Tiger Brokers. That is a filing that came out today. No value was given to how much they are trying to confiscate, but essentially it is doing that to three brokerages that provided securities-related services in China. So the stock is moving massively down on that news. It declined as much as 47% in the pre-trade, in the pre-market trading. It paired some of those losses. But again, the ADRs are falling 35%. So obviously, investors looking at this news, a hot headline flashed the Bloomberg terminal. And it's not just Tiger Brokers. It's also Futu and Longbridge, Nathan, that are suffering because of this news this morning.
4: Well, a stock that's moving massively higher is Estee Lauder. What's going on with the beauty brand?
28: Yeah, so this is a two-sided story, right? It's Estee Lauder, but also Puig. It was, they were in talks for a merger. News came out this morning that that is no longer happening. So you have Puig in Spain that is plunging on the collapse of those proposed combined, or the proposed combination with Estee Lauder, that is moving about 10% higher in Europe this morning. If they had merged, they would have created one of the world's largest fragrance and skincare companies. But those stocks had fallen essentially because of makeup artist Charlotte Tilbury demanding more regarding her compensation in the deal. This is Bloomberg reported, citing some sources. Both companies had separately issued statement earlier saying that discussions were over on Thursday, but neither of them elaborated on the reason. But again, as I mentioned, our sources tell us these were due to Charlotte Tilbury's demands regarding her payout.
4: Thanks for this, Zabir. Good having you on with us. That is Bloomberg's Zabir Abu Omar with Stocks to Watch in the pre-market. For more conversations like this, subscribe to Stock Movers wherever you get your podcasts. Stocks as a whole pointed a bit higher. S&P futures up 0.1%. Dow futures up 0.25%. NASDAQ futures are higher by almost 0.1%. This is Bloomberg Daybreak. I'm Nathan Hager alongside Karen Moscow. 6:59 on Wall Street, Bloomberg Surveillance with Tom Keene, Damian Sassauer, Alexis Christophorus, and Michael Barr starts right now.
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17: Good morning, everyone. Tom Keene, Paul Sweeney, Michael Barr, Alexis Christopher Sweeney on the beach. It's the beginning of summer, and that means Paul enjoys the longer weekends that are out there. I do that at the end of the year. We're joining us with clouds overcasting New York. He's not on 36 holes today. Damian Sassauer, thank you so much for coming in.
19: Thanks for having me.
17: How's your golf game?
19: It's okay. I have a new driver, the QI4D TaylorMade. It's working out well. I have a new putter. That's working out even better. I mean, things are good. I mean, and the golf game's looking
0: Are you getting under 90? Like, can you pop an 84 consistently?
19: No, I popped an 87 the other weekend. Yeah, okay. It's all good. The whites, though, I have to, you know, I mean, I'm not a blue kind of guy. So.
0: We got John Riding coming up here in a moment. I want to get right to it. I'm seeing smaller countries defend their currencies. They're beginning to raise rates.
19: Indonesia.
0: Is this what you see into the end of the year?
19: Absolutely. Indonesia hiked by 50 bips. That was a big surprise. I mean, this looks like a classic rates repricing in EM. Yeah. I mean, you're seeing basically cuts that were priced into places like Brazil being pulled back. You're seeing hikes being priced into places like Peru and, again, Indonesia, South Africa. Right. So, yeah, classic rates repricing here.
0: Let me get out front of what I'm going to ask John Riding. Just excellent. Just thrilled. I got ducky bumps. He's coming on today. Warsh is central banker to the world. Can you identify that, or is it a mystery for you?
19: Well, it's what it means for King Dollar, right? I mean, insofar as an emerging market practitioner is concerned.
0: DXY almost 100. Are you kidding?
19: It's flat. BBDXY. No one looks at DXY. It's only up 1%, but BBDXY is flat. And so, look, despite what we're seeing here with the inflation repricing and all that's going on in the Middle East, the dollar is flat on the year. So that's not a bad thing for emerging markets writ large.
0: The Bloomberg Dollar Index, BBDXY, a much more EM, much more complete series than that iconic DXY that John Riding lived on at Bear Stearns years ago. Futures up 10. Yeah, it's got a Friday feel to the tape. The Bloomberg surveillance on this special Friday, it's brought to you by Cohn Resnick. When volatility hits most companies, they pause. The smart ones plan. Cohn Resnick helps leaders stress test their business and stay ready for what comes next. Resilience is a decision. Make yours. And we thank Cohn Resnick for heritage support of everything that we do here. From the Interactive Broker Studios, the Bloomberg Business Flash, Alexis Christophorus.
1: And Tom, we've got that Friday feeling. The S&P 500 headed for its best weekly run since 2023 as relentless enthusiasm for AI-related companies continue to lift stocks. Ahead of the long holiday weekend, we've got S&P futures up 0.1%, Dow futures up 0.2%, or 129 points, NASDAQ futures inching up 0.1%, or 33 points. Oil is higher as traders continue to wait for a U.S.-Iran peace deal. Brent crude at $105.27 a barrel. West Texas intermediate crude now at $98.26 a barrel. Economists are now raising their inflation estimates and pushing out their timeline for the next Federal Reserve interest rate cut. That's as the price shock triggered by the Iran war starts to spread beyond higher energy costs. Puig Brands plunging 14% in the pre-market following the collapse of a proposed combination with Estee Lauder. It would have created one of the world's largest fragrance and skincare companies. The proposed multi-billion-dollar transaction fell apart due to makeup artist Charlotte Tilbury's demands regarding her compensation in the deal. Shares of Estee Lauder up 10%. And Kevin Warsh will be sworn in as Fed chair this afternoon in a ceremony at the White House hosted by President Trump. That's your Bloomberg Business Flash, Tom and Paul.
0: Alexis, thank you so much. Of course, Bloomberg with complete coverage of the Warsh, Powell Warsh transition here. Yes, we'll be playing Grateful Dead later on for outgoing chairman, but Governor Powell, I should say, as well. This is well-timed, and we could even easily have him on once a week. John Riding was definitive at Bear Stearns for writing brilliant international U.S. economics with a trenchant view towards a world of higher interest rates. He's absolutely nailed this call of higher yields with Breen. We're thrilled that John Riding could join us this morning. John Riding, I see the 30-year inflation-adjusted yield truly back up to near record highs. What does that signal to you?
3: Well, it signals to me that the Fed is going to have to do more work than the last set of SEPs suggested, which still had a rate cut in for 2026, which I just don't see happening. That neutral is not down at 1.1% in real terms, but is significantly higher. And let me not to pick on any Fed member, but big old Fed President Paulson's speech earlier this week, and she asserted at a couple of points in her speech, which is generally a good speech, that with policy, I think the words modestly restrictive, there is no defense. It's an assertion that policy is restrictive. And the inflation data are going higher, which argues against Chair Powell's, I think, relatively famous expression now that there's no neutral by its works. Well, we're seeing higher inflation, so we wouldn't appear to be at neutral. And the markets have a much higher real yield than the Fed's asserting. And I think this is a good area for when Kevin comes in and takes over as Fed chair to look at what is the point of guiding markets to a number that you have no idea what it is.
0: Right. John,
3: and so to me, it's signaling higher
0: with your service to your Bank of England and your service in knowing that Arsenal would win, with your service to the Federal Reserve System as well. When you were back at Cambridge, the inflation had a wage spiral feel to it. Does this inflation feel like a redux of your years at Cambridge?
3: Not at all. In fact, I still have many of all of my books from back then. And you're right that one of the main policy tools that was tried very ineffectively in the UK, was tried somewhat in the US under President Nixon, but was wage controls. And they had no real influence other than to distort markets. This is very different. This is not a wage-driven inflation event. Wages are lacking. And moreover, productivity is very strong. So what wage gains are seeing, much of those are being absorbed. So corporations in this inflation are experiencing wider profit margins. And we're seeing part of that in the equity market. It's the strangest inflation, but it is not a wage cost question. Tariffs, factor, absolutely. Oil now a factor, absolutely, but not wages.
0: I can't say enough, folks, about how John Riding handles the ambiguous dynamics of all this. He's been doing it for decades, timeless, back with David Malpass and John Riding at Bear years ago. John Riding, we got a treat for you today. Damien Sassauer.
19: Well, John, I mean, the leak reach of McCain, I mean, you know, we got to focus on what he'd be focused on, which is who is buying the paper here. Who is buying U.S. Treasuries in this market? I've seen China shed $420 billion of their U.S. Treasury exposure since 2020. Talk to us about who is the incremental buyer of U.S. Treasuries in this market.
3: Well, it's a very good question, because a few days ago, we were sat at the highest yield level since July 2007. And looking at the long bond, I think, you know, our yield was like 5.18%. We've had a rally since then. We don't know. It could just simply be short covering. It could be that there is interest from real money buyers, because that kind of yield level ought to be attractive to companies with long duration liabilities like insurance companies. And perhaps that has pulled something in. But we're talking here about the 10 basis point move amidst the sell-off since September of 2024.
19: That's right.
3: That net has been 122 basis points in the long bond. But meanwhile, the Fed has cut 175 basis points at the front end. So for me, the question isn't who is the marginal buyer. The question is, where have the buyers been in total as the Fed has cut interest rates over the last year and a half? And they haven't been there.
19: Well, John, you rightly point out that a lot of hikes are now priced in, not just in the U.S., but the ECB, the BOE, the BOJ, you name it, certainly in emerging markets. Talk to us about the 75% probability of a Fed hike, a 25-bit hike between now and the end of the year. Do you think that Chair Warsh delivers?
3: It's going to depend on the data. I think that Kevin is absolutely committed to price stability. I don't think he's going to simply deliver on rate cuts, because that's what 1600 Pennsylvania Avenue wants. I think that he's going to look at the data, and that's going to depend on the conflict, because behind all of these financial moves that we are talking about here, there's a real physical shortage of oil that continues. Your extremely useful function, Ekan Hormuz, that I look at every day, that tracks or tries to track tankers going through the Gulf, they're basically not there. And that is one-fifth of the world's oil. Now, we can substitute part of that, but there's still about 13% of the world's daily oil consumption is not being moved. Now we just go back to basic economics and the price elasticity of demand for crude oil, where, roughly speaking, even based on Fed research, you've got a 10 times move in price for a one-time move in volume. So tell me when the Middle East clears up. Tell me when the Strait of Hormuz is open. Tell me when we replenish the inventories, which are depleting at a rapid rate. And then we'll know. But right now, I think we should be thinking more about a rate increase than a rate cut.
0: Okay, John.
3: And that's what I was talking about in Paulson's speech.
0: Got to run just a huge schedule this morning. John Redding, thank you, thank you, thank you. Can't wait to get you back in the studio again with Breen, John Redding. What a treat here on a Friday, parachuting in after world travels. Dan Ives joins us here. Dan, I'm supposed to talk about Apple, NVIDIA. Forget about it. Here's the zeitgeist this morning, folks. And Doug Cass, thank you for sending this on to me. Jeff Curry's out on the Twitter on this as well. Guess what? Tokens cost money. OMG, look at the CFO's bill for doing AI in your company. Dan Ives, Deloitte wrote this up in January, like 80 pages. OMG, this is going to be expensive. You see Microsoft limiting use of Claude because it's too expensive. How is this going to play out, Dan Ives?
2: I mean, look, that just speaks to... We're still in the early stages.
0: Agreed.
2: There's more data centers being built than active data centers. Costs over time will come down. But right now in this arms race, no company, whether it's large cap tech, small cap, international, could basically not go down this route. Because eventually what's going to happen is the cost and the monetization, they'll flip-flop over the next few years. And that's why companies are spending at this pace.
0: I agree on that. But on a macro basis, and you're world famous on this, does that mean we see a consolidation within the industry? And is that in the second inning here? Is the Red Sox try to get to 4th of July? Or is it in the 8th inning the Yankees are ready to lose to the Blue Jays again? Which is it?
2: It's second and third inning. Because this is, look, it speaks to like the bears in their caves hibernation mode that have missed every transformational tech stock the last 20 years. They'll continue to miss the AI trade, underestimating the scale and scope of what the spending looks like. And I've seen it, just even a few weeks ago in Taiwan, in Asia, demand and supply is what, 12 to 1? And that is going to continue to drive this massive CapEx and the ripple effects across tech, energy, and everything else.
0: Damien, Torsten Slack publishing moments ago for Apollo Global Management. IT CapEx now accounts for more than one-third of S&P 500 CapEx spending.
19: Well, I mean, let's just shift away here. We have the world's largest, on record IPO coming out in SpaceX here. And I just got to ask you, Dan, what are your thoughts here on Musk and shareholder rights and minority rights and control? Is this unusual, the type of structure we're seeing here?
2: Bottom line is betting against Musk. It's been the historically wrong move for investors, right? And I think many learned that betting against Tesla. You're betting on Musk, and I get some of the, in terms of voting rights and things like that, but look, SpaceX, you're talking about one of one relative to what's going to really create a whole new category of investing, and that you've seen in the private markets, as more stock has come available over the last, call it 3 to 6 months, and we're talking about a watershed moment, not just for Musk, not just for SpaceX, but as we've talked about, we think a year from now, over an 80% chance SpaceX and Tesla merge.
19: Wow. So if that happens, how do investors position? How do you take advantage of that? Let's put our merger arb hat on.
2: Well, you buy Tesla. To some extent, because from a valuation perspective, I think Tesla, we've talked about, is almost a double from here relative to the pure opportunity as we think about autonomous robotics and where this is all going in terms of the next level of AI. Right. And that's why Musk is doing this, to bring this all under one hood.
0: On a Friday of Memorial Day, Dan, can you see Dan Ives out in the backyard with a grill?
19: Can you not?
0: Michael Barr, do you think he's doing like the whole thing, the grilled chicken, the
19: long tongs? He's got
15: the
19: long tongs.
15: One at the grill. I could see
0: I could just see him there with, with a Milwaukee vest in his hand and the whole thing. Dan, give me Microsoft. It's just, a stock idea. You're on it. Ackman's on it. I get it. What's the why, the distinction, the differential of Microsoft?
2: Look, right now, because of Google and the success massive that they've had in Amazon, there's a view, especially with OpenAI, the sort of competition, that Microsoft's starting to lose in the game. I just strongly disagree, because as enterprises move to Azure and they move on the AI stack, they're going to move with Microsoft. Look, Microsoft and Apple are the two most, I view, table pounder large cap names relative to where they're trading. We've talked about $150 upside on Microsoft here. They will prove themselves over the next 6-12 months. They will be the Google of 2025. That's where I view Microsoft in terms of that, you know, that prove it moment.
0: Generous of you to be with us on this Friday. Dan Ives with Wedbush Securities. Thank you so much. Next time he's on, folks, we'll do the stock thing, you know, Apple and Nvidia and all that. I got green in the screen. I do have a Friday feel. We sort of played, you know, yesterday was Friday for us here with Sweeney and all. But today's interesting. And at 11 a.m., we have a huge, huge moment for the world of economics, finance, investment, and international relations. A newly minted chairman of the Federal Reserve System. We will bring that to you nationwide, worldwide, and, of course, all across YouTube as well. With our news in New York City, here's Michael Barr.
15: Thank you very much. Iran said the latest U.S. proposal partly bridged the gap between the warring sides, but comments from the Islamic Republic's supreme leader clouded the outlook for a breakthrough. The U.S. has demanded Tehran hand over its enriched uranium and commit to ending enrichment, while Iranian leaders have balked at those terms in public. Bloomberg's Maeve Sheehy has more.
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0: some comments that indicate that the sides are pretty far apart.
1: Bloomberg's Maeve Sheehy. Senate Republicans are stalemated over President Donald Trump's $1.8 billion account to pay political allies alleged to be victims of government weaponization. The lawmakers abandoned plans to pass a partisan $72 billion immigration enforcement package due to the disagreement over the two Trump priorities, including taxpayer funding for Trump's White House ballroom. The fund is part of a settlement the Justice Department reached with the president on a $10 billion lawsuit he filed against the IRS. Several Republican senators have expressed concerns and threatened to hold the legislation hostage over the fund. And not just NASCAR, the auto racing world is in shock after Kyle Busch, a two-time Cup Series champion who won more races than anyone across NASCAR's three national series, has died. He was just 41. Busch had been fighting what appeared to be a sinus cold recently. The married father of two was then hospitalized with what was described as a severe illness. And it was just last week, after winning at Dover Motor Speedway, he gave a now very meaningful response to a reporter's question.
2: Why do these moments never get old, Kyle?
3: Because you never know when the last one is.
1: Kyle Busch died just 3 days before he was set to run the Coca-Cola 600 at Charlotte Motor Speedway. Global news 24 hours a day and whenever you want it with Bloomberg News Now. I'm Michael Barr, and this is Bloomberg. Tom, Damian, Alexis.
4: Michael, think of the news update, the Michael Barr moment. It's brought to you by IBKR. Well, the Fed raised rates by 25 basis points in June 2026. Trade your predictions alongside your stocks and options at IBKR.com/predictions. Last trading day, it is this, June 17th. We do idiosyncratic moments with Damian Sassauer. Constitutional crisis in Turkey, market route. But there's Beryl Ackman writing off of our Istanbul desk. Thank you for Ted from the surveillance team for being in Istanbul. Damian, Turkey liquidated almost all U.S. Treasury holdings in March. Discuss.
5: Well, I mean, look, you know, the idiosyncratic stories that are kind of permeating through the emerging market complex, I mean, that's where investors are kind of headed. And it's not just in Turkey where rates are high and obviously inflation is following, but it's Brazil, it's Colombia, it's these elections that are coming through. I mean, Tom, if you're paying attention to what's going on in Brazil, we've got an election coming up in October. And my goodness, with this Banco Master scandal, it's reminiscent of car wash. And then, you know, Lula was imprisoned in 2018 because of car wash. So, you know, we're seeing some shades of that. And talking about and talking about shades, we're seeing shades of U.S. exceptionalism again as well. I mean, U.S. equities are up again relative to Europe. And if you look at forward expectations, you know, growth, inflation, the U.S. looks like a better place. So, you know, that's what we're kind of focused on here.
4: I think you need to go on another world tour.
5: You think?
4: I
5: mean, nobody wants me to travel anymore. I don't have the budget for it.
4: Damian travels. I mean, it's just unbelievable.
5: Delta One.
4: It's on a golf stream and off he goes. Damian Sassauer with us on this Friday. Please stay with us with futures up.
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6: It's 7:24 on Wall Street. I'm Alexis Christophorus from the Bloomberg Interactive Brokers Studio. Stock futures are pointing to a higher open heading into the long Memorial Day weekend. S&P futures up 0.1%. Dow futures up 0.25% or 128 points. NASDAQ futures up fractionally or about 28 points. Right now, chip stocks are back in vogue after that brief respite, with NVIDIA, AMD, and Intel leading the way higher. Over in the oil pits, things are also higher. Brent crude up nearly 3% now at $105.62 a barrel. West Texas Intermediate crude up more than 2% at $98.62 a barrel. The Bloomberg Dollar Spot Index up 0.1% at $1203.58. Shares of IMAX surging 15% this morning on a Wall Street Journal report that the high-end movie screen is exploring a sale and has already approached entertainment companies as potential buyers. And shares of Deckers Outdoor down 2.5%. Demand for the company's Hoka shoe brand, they drove sales higher and helped to offset tariffs and other challenges during the quarter. And you will be paying more to fill up at the gas pump this Memorial Day weekend. According to AAA, the national average for a gallon of regular is $4.55. That is $1.35 more than just a year ago, as the war with Iran continues to send oil prices surging. That's a Bloomberg Business Flash. Tom and Paul.
7: Alexis, thanks so much. Brent crude was a 111.109. It's now 105.60. So there's a Friday Memorial Day quiescence to it, waiting for headlines out of Iran. I got to say, Damien, the single comment this week that is rung is Paul Sankey, ex-Deutsche Bank, with all of his great research at Sankey Research, saying, just forget about it, $6 a gallon is a gimme. It's just going to happen.
8: Well, our next guest has something to say about that. And I will say this about Brian Levitt. He is spot on in terms of, it's not really about the price of gasoline. It's about the purse, the discretionary, you know, income that basically goes toward that, and what percentage of that is relative to your overall income. And I think that's where, you know, the rubber meets the road here for U.S. For U.S. households.
7: Nice. What are you doing? You're taking over the show for Paul Sweeney? That was a beautiful segue.
8: Well, Alexis keeps calling me Paul, so I'm just going to, you know,
7: okay,
8: pretend like I'm
7: we'll
8: Paul Sweeney.
7: Yeah, let's go to Paul Levitt here with Invesco. So thank you so much for coming in. I want to talk about your pet project on personal finance at Invesco. The nation's personal finance is a mess, right?
9: The nation's personal finance, I would say, in terms of the literacy, we still have work to do in terms of guiding people on, you know, saving money and how to invest. I think there's a lot of superfluous purchases being made. Those little purchases add up over time, but actually, household finances are in pretty good shape in aggregate.
7: I get the net worth idea is in good shape, but what I see is particularly a generational mixture of investment versus speculation.
9: Correct.
7: There's a lot of people doing what you and I, when you were at Michigan, you're in class. This is a speculation. The Detroit Tigers will win. That's a speculation. There's way too much speculation going on, right?
9: Yeah, back in 84, I guess the Tigers did actually win. So, you know, if you look at the broad market, I think there's a perception from people that it might be speculation. The reality is, in the broad market, companies in the S&P 500 are growing earnings. double digits. And so price to forward earnings are above average, but I wouldn't say they're as excessive as people think. There's certainly speculation in other parts of the market where the younger generation may be looking to get a little bit richer quicker than perhaps we tried to.
8: Brian, you're channeling Jack Morris here from 1984. I mean, he's talking about the younger generation. It's making me feel old here, Tom. But, you know, I mean, speaking of old and speaking of fastball, let's talk about credit spreads, because they have not moved, really, despite what we're seeing here. And a lot of people look at spreads as really a really solid indicator of financial, of U.S. sentiment, of financial conditions here. What are your thoughts here? What is suppressing spreads?
9: Yeah, we used to call it the canary in the coal mine, but apparently we don't use canaries in coal mines anymore, which is probably a good thing. Yeah, the move in spreads this year has been remarkable. You're actually tighter than when the war started. And that suggests the fundamental strength in corporate America. People talk about, you know, over leverage or what's going on in the private credit markets. The reality is you have not seen corporate America lever up anywhere near to the extent that you have in past, heading into the end of past cycles. And the U.S. economy, global economy, came into this year quite fine. It's actually the second year in a row where the setup for markets was quite good, disrupted briefly by a policy decision, only for the markets to fairly quickly move beyond it as we paused certain things.
8: Brian, are you and the team at Invesco seeing shades of U.S. exceptionalism again kind of creep in here? I mean, look at U.S. relative to Europe. If you look at U.S. relative to other G10 economies, I mean, things are kind of looking pretty, you know, solid here. I mean, what are your thoughts and how should investors position?
9: Yeah, I always think of it less about exceptionalism. It's less of a conversation around good or bad, but better or worse relative to expectations. So we know that the U.S. is well positioned. We know that expectations are also high. So coming into the year, the excitement around Europe and emerging markets was based on a global expansion, fiscal stimulus, and a Fed that was going to lower interest rates. And all of that suggested that those parts of the markets would do better relative to expectations. What you have right now is an environment where global growth is likely to slow. The market's contemplating whether the Fed even has to raise rates. So you're back in an environment of stronger dollar. If we can get past this event and we can get back to an environment of, of Fed easing, then the rest of the world starts to benefit.
7: I mean, I'd like to ask another question here, but Damien is on fire.
8: I'm on fire this morning.
7: Pick it up, please.
9: I thought it was Paul.
8: Brian, global bonds, the global ag, the Bloomberg Global Aggregate Bond Index is down on the year. That's going to make it the fourth in the last 6 years where bonds are actually a total return loser for investors.
7: Price down, yield up.
8: Yeah, so talk to us about in an environment now where yields are rising, how do you build ballast into portfolios?
9: Yeah, so, well, I actually like where those yields are. I think those yields represent nice opportunities. I mean, I'm old enough to remember when people were begging for 4, 5, 6%. You used to have to lend money to the Russian government to get 4%. So this is a very different environment. I like those starting points. You really need to focus on what's driving yields. The good news is that it has not been a huge move in inflation expectations. Some of that has been, you know, pickup in growth expectations, which is fine. A lot of that has been recalibration of the Fed. I don't think the Fed's raising
7: rates. Anna Wong was with us yesterday with one of the great insights of the week, which is she sees a resiliency in inflation as we move from the stew now, the war, oil, $6 a gallon gas, out to where technology and wafers and all that stuff imparts an inflation on society. Have we given up the ghost of getting back to John Taylor of Stanford's 2% inflation?
9: I'm not all that concerned about 2% inflation. You know, coming from a 5-8 year period where we couldn't get to 2%, I'm fairly happy. You know, I don't want a
7: survived.
9: Yeah, I don't want a 3.8 headline, but if I have inflation expectations 2.5, 260 stable, that's fine. That's good for that's good for nominal growth.
7: In the time left, we got to talk about the stock market. How do you know you're on your 3-day weekend, you're sitting there and there's some wise ass at the party who's, you know, loaded the boat on NVIDIA and look at his 6,000 square feet in the Hamptons. Okay, that's not you. How do you catch up in this market, Brian Levin?
9: Yeah, right now in a slowdown, it's still a mega cap growth story. Our outlook coming into the year was all about global expansion, broadening of markets disrupted by a policy decision. We still like that story coming out on the other side of this. We still believe we will get an environment where you'll have some type of outcome in Iran. You'll have a Fed that can get back on an easing path benefiting smaller cap emerging markets. We're disrupted right now for a moment on it.
7: Oh, Damien, get one more in here, please.
8: Well, I mean, look, we got a VIX at 17. I mean, it's nearly 80 degrees out here in New York. It's summertime, man. I mean, let's talk about seasonals. So, I mean, look, most analysts and strategists who I speak with dismiss seasonals. But, I mean, the notoriously illiquid summer months are almost here. You know, what do you do with U.S. equities? Do you get long here? I mean, where are we?
9: Yeah, and I'm not overly concerned about the seasonals either. I heard for my whole life, sell in May and go away, and yet the number of years in a row, you've been much better off buying in May. So I am not overly concerned about that. In a slowdown, right. I think U.S. equities do fine.
7: Brian, did you see, like, Damien comes in here with, she's like Scarlet Fu. He's got prepared notes. He's got the yellow
8: I actually read what Brian, I mean, this is important to me. I mean, to actually understand what's going on in Brian's mind, the calculus.
7: This is great.
8: It's really stuff.
9: He didn't ask any questions about the Knicks. Nothing on it, but.
7: Well, next time.
8: What'd you think of Josh Hart last night? He looked pretty good, man. He started hitting his threes finally.
7: Nice, we got time here, the two of you. What is so special about this Knicks team?
8: It's Jalen Brunson.
7: I've never seen this dominance.
8: Yeah, no, I mean, I've been alive since. Look, I was born in 1974, so I missed our championship years. But, I mean, like, this is the best Knicks team I've ever seen.
9: It is, and they go deep.
8: And they go deep. And they're going to need to when they see OKC, baby.
9: Yeah, they didn't do it last year. This year they prepped the bench. They're ready to go, and they've got stars.
7: Are the Invesco seats three or four rows back in Section 5?
9: I don't know. I haven't been invited. I don't think there are.
7: Asking for a friend.
9: Yeah, there might be Atlanta Hawks tickets for Invesco. I don't
8: know. Okay. Maybe you and I could go to Oklahoma.
7: Treasured as well. Brian Levitt, thank you for coming
9: on
7: Friday of Memorial Day. He is with Invesco. I can't say enough about his pet project at Invesco, working on personal finance education. Rebecca Patterson out front on that as well. I got green on the screen. The president likes it as well. Donald J. Trump out on True Social. This is the quote, all caps, new stock market record. It is a president we know who likes to follow the Dow Jones Industrial Average. Right now, the futures, are you kidding me? Futures level 50,501. Good morning, Ed Yardeni. From New York City, Bloomberg.
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6: 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The S&P 500 is headed for its best weekly run since 2023 as relentless enthusiasm for AI-related companies continues to lift stocks. S&P futures up 0.1% or 12 points. Dow futures up 148 points or about 0.3%, with NASDAQ futures up 48 points now or a gain of 0.1%. We've got Brent crude rallying 2.5% at $105.24 a barrel. West Texas Intermediate crude up nearly 2% at $98.23 a barrel. And the Bloomberg Dollar Spot Index up 0.1%, 1203.54. An early big winner today, Lenovo, up 20%, the world's largest PC maker, recording its fastest revenue growth in years, driven by strong demand for AI-enabled devices and infrastructure. And Argentine soccer superstar Lionel Messi has joined the exclusive club of athletes with a net worth above $1 billion. Messi's fortune has swelled through a massive paycheck from his team Inter Miami, as well as good bets on real estate and stakes in several companies. That's a Bloomberg Business Flash. Tom and Damian.
7: Alexis, thanks so much. Great to see Michael McGlone in from Miami this week. He's like looking at 2,000 square feet. It's a Cipriani Residences, Miami. Four buildings in Miami over 900 feet. Oaken Tower, Cipriani Residence, Miami, the Delano Residence, in the Waldorf Astoria, 888 Brickell, Dolce & Gabbana. A boom in Miami and Latin America.
8: Okay, it's called Brickell, not Brickell, but that's
7: whatever.
8: Okay. Don't worry about it.
7: Damien, I haven't been below 57th Street.
8: Our next guest knows a thing or two about Miami real estate. 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Ricardo Gennari, head of U.S. Real Estate Credit, Leste Group. Welcome to the show. I need to ask you, the question on everyone's mind is private credit really crowding out investment in the real estate sector?
19: Kind of is. Private credit, you know, has been under a lot of scrutiny in the markets. Spreads are compressing, mainly on the corporate side. real estate side has been providing a kind of safer, more resilient asset class. Spreads have compressed a lot, and you know, provides investors with a clean path through the collateral through the first lien. So,
8: and Ricardo, what are you seeing from investors? I mean, from my perspective, you know, it's very difficult given the inherent illiquidity of these asset classes for investors to really shuffle around very quickly. But, you know, if people really are scared about, you know, all the AI build out and all the private credit money that's been flowing into some of these software companies, you know, just how easy is it for them to move into real estate credit? Are you seeing like an influx of demand, an influx of capital?
19: We have, yeah. The space has been really crowded out in the past few couple years, I guess. Spreads have compressed a lot, and deals that were being made at, you know, 500 over SOFR now has been done at, with a two handle on it. So competition has really kind of picked it up on that space.
8: So then let's just shift here to New York City, right? I know it's, you know, a favorite of everybody to ask about, you know, office and retail and multifamily. But when it comes to New York City real estate, it just seems to be immune from a lot of the, you know, the issues that are quite frankly affecting the other gateway cities like Chicago and San Francisco. Talk to us about, you know, investment opportunities in New York for institutional real estate investors. Are you seeing anything here?
19: New York City real estate is an interesting one. You definitely have your winners and your losers there. You know, Class A office has been doing very well. Class B office is starting to see some pickup in demand. Multifamily here in New York has been really doing super well with, you know, rents keep on rising and hitting records high, you know. So definitely some interesting opportunities there, but you need to know how to kind of sift them through.
7: Ricardo, your group came out of Brazil, Eduardo Arman, with UBS, and I, you know, your own shop for years here. What's the number one stereotype Americans get wrong about Brazil?
19: That we all like soccer, even though I really like soccer.
7: Are you up here just to scope out your World Cup tickets?
19: It's been hard to find them, but I've been in New York for 10 years now and very excited about it.
7: I mean, basically, it's just Brazil-Argentina is the game, right? Everything else is window dressing.
8: Well, you know, Tom, we have Michael Dean, you know, coming on in a few, I think at 8:25 this morning. And Michael Dean, inside of Bloomberg, he is the defining voice when it comes to all things EPL and football out of Europe. But, you know, Ricardo, talk to us a little bit about what's going on. I mean, should we be looking at some of these, at some of these players coming out of Brazil, Argentina, I mean, Colombia? I mean, like, what's going on?
19: In the World Cup, I think the two teams should be looked at. It's Spain and France. They're looking amazing this year. But, you know, I'm Brazilian. I will always root for Brazil. So I'd say.
7: Right. Can the Brazilians save Tottenham?
19: I don't think so.
7: You don't think so? We're going to try. Seriously, there's a vibe going on right now that this World Cup's going to be an American disaster. People aren't going to show up because
8: right.
7: At the top of the list,
8: catch a
7: president, this, you can't get a train, hotel cancellations, the Boston Globe playing it up really every day. What's the vibe you see, and particularly with all your Lester comments?
19: I think the vibe is really down this year compared to a couple of years ago, but it does pick up in the next 30 days, 40 days
7: yeah.
19: or so. It might be a good thing. It might be able to, like, tickets price going down will open up more opportunities for people to, you know, get them. And
8: should we ask just one more question about real estate? Is that okay?
7: Yeah, just one more.
8: You know, one of the things, Ricardo, that you and I talk about offline is how higher rates, I mean, look, you would think higher rates are actually bad for real estate deals, yet you mentioned that there are opportunities. When rates are rising, there are pockets of the real estate market that it actually benefits. Talk to us a little bit about that.
19: Especially on lending side, I think the higher rates you keep valuation compressed, so you're coming in as a lender and getting very good, attractive entry points on these deals. You are seeing the equity markets picking up back up with more transactions happening. Higher rates also on the lending side allow you to have better returns on your investments.
8: Total returns, yeah.
19: Yeah, total returns on your investment. But from an equity perspective, because the spreads have compressed, even at the higher SOFR rate, you're still, you know, getting a very interesting deal with so much.
7: No, I got to stop the show. Ancelotti didn't let Richarlison on the Brazilian team?
19: And he called Neymar. That's a big thing in there.
7: Is that because he was on Tottenham?
19: I think it's because he hasn't scored a goal in the
7: past. Since time began. I noticed.
19: Yeah.
7: They left him off the team. That's like leaving Harry Kane off the team in England.
19: Tom, the Brazilian squad this year has been very controversial. That's...
7: This is great. I mean, folks, my first conversation on World Cup in football, soccer, was with Lex Fennec years ago. He turned
8: to me. Of course, Lex. Yeah, yeah.
7: It's Lord Fennec. And Lord Fennec turned to me and said, Tom, you don't understand. This is all that matters. So you think Brazil's got some chance here?
19: It's totally illogical, but yes, I think.
7: Thank you. You can come back. Ricardo Gennari, thank you so much. With Les Tay Group in real estate in Miami and, of course, Latin America. With our news quickly in New York City is Michael Barr.
20: Thank you very much. The Senate has left D.C. for a week-long recess without passing President Trump's $72 billion immigration package. Bloomberg's Amy Morris reports from Washington.
21: Republican Senator Shelley Moore Capito explains there were just too many questions about the president's so-called anti-weaponization fund.
22: It just became much more complicated. A lot of questions about what is this fund, who decides, who's eligible, how did it come about, why are we hearing about this now?
21: Senator Shelley Moore Capito on balance of power. Senate Minority Leader Chuck Schumer says there is a way forward.
23: Stop backing the slush fund. Stop pushing the ballroom. And as soon as we get back, join Democrats in fighting to lower Americans' costs.
21: The bill had already faced significant pushback from Republicans over using the bill to fund Trump's ballroom. In Washington, Amy Morris, Bloomberg Radio.
20: Health officials are defending the decision to bar a Detroit-bound Air France passenger traveling from an Ebola hot zone in Central Africa from entering the U.S. The flight from Paris was diverted to Canada, where that passenger deplaned. The woman was a passenger on the flight.
24: The flight attendants all had masks on, which no one had had on prior to that announcement. So it was really concerning. Like, what is going on here?
20: The U.S. is now saying any American coming home from Ebola areas have to fly to Washington Dulles Airport to be screened by the CDC. Global news, 24 hours a day and whenever you want it with Bloomberg News Now. I'm Michael Barr, and this is Bloomberg. Tom, Damian, Alexis.
7: Michael Barr, thanks so much. Snapshot here. So Philippine peso
8: breaks
7: through 61 to a weaker 62, 63, whatever.
8: Yeah.
7: Are they like every other country, or are they basically a colony of America?
8: We need to see a rate hike out of the Philippines as soon as possible. I mean, that's really what we're talking about. The markets are telling them by allowing this currency to weaken the way it has is that you need to see a rate hike, the likes of which we've seen in Indonesia. And it's not just the Philippines, it's Thailand, it's Korea. These central banks have to start hiking rates.
7: Can you predict a rate hike like John Ryden talked about for America?
8: I mean, I'd be surprised if they actually don't hike rates, but that's just me. Okay. I'm probably in the minority there.
7: Damian Sessar in for Paul Sweeney today. Futures up 17.
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7: Danny and Sess are in for Paul Sweeney. We say good morning across America, good morning around the world. Some interesting market movements this morning, and more than anything, good conversations to drive forward in this uncertainty. Catherine Kaminsky will be with us here in a bit. The newspapers, Alexis, fired up.
6: I am, because this one's from the Boston Globe. And actually, Tom, thank you for bringing this one to my attention.
7: I didn't know that building.
6: Because, listen, with just a few weeks to go before the World Cup kicks off, we know that cities across the U.S., Canada, Mexico, they're having a tough time with hotel bookings, commuter rail, train tickets. The ticket prices are just in the stratosphere. So adding insult to injury, FIFA, soccer, you know, global governing body, they are way behind in granting public viewing licenses for those community watch parties like they're having here in New York for the New York Knicks, who beat the Cavs. Now they're up 2-0, right? All right. So FIFA has only granted 4 licenses of the 17 organizations looking for one in Massachusetts. So as a result, soccer fans, thousands of them, are not going to be able to have that sort of communal celebration.
7: I think, Damon, you're more up to speed on this than me. It's just been a massive stumble by FIFA.
8: I mean, look, you know, I mean, I can't say you're wrong here, but I mean, look, it hasn't even started yet, and people are like down on the whole World Cup situation. I mean, I think it's going to surprise the upside. I think you're going to get a lot of fans. I think it's going to be a lot of fun. I mean, look,
7: we heard that from Ricardo Gennaro.
8: I mean, I'm excited for
6: the
8: it.
6: Glass
8: I mean, maybe
6: is
8: I'm the only one
6: for Damian. But you know what? I do want to point out Miami because they're the exception here. They are seeing strong demand. They tournament okay. Organizers are saying they're not having a problem with hotel bookings.
7: Okay.
6: They're doing really well, but it's going to cost you. I was checking it out. The match between Colombia and Portugal, you know, Cristiano Ronaldo's Portugal, the cheap seats are going for $2,700 at the Hard Rock Stadium in Miami.
7: Well, that's like the Canadians. Next.
6: All right. This one's coming from Bloomberg. SpaceX is fueling a more than 3,000% return for Washington University in St. Louis. So they placed about $50 million of the school's money in SpaceX about a decade ago. It has surged to become more than 10% of the school's now $17 billion worth of assets. So that's a smart investment by the university's chief investment officer, Scott Wilson. He gets a shout out here. He's concentrating his portfolio on a small number of managers with about 40% of the Washington U Fund being co-investments alongside outside managers. Also, Vanderbilt has exposure to SpaceX. So it'll be interesting to see the windfall these schools get once SpaceX goes
7: so,
6: public.
7: So, Damien, at Vanderbilt, your Vanderbilt, yes. Do you think they funnel that down to tuition relief?
8: I mean, look, Vandy's got a lot of money. They got a great alumnus. But, Alexis, shout out to you for calling out Scott Wilson. I know Scott. I mean, he's a very good CIO over there. I mean, look, Vandy and WashU, a lot of these endowments, they've all been pretty tech-heavy. Mm-hmm. The question is, can they get out of these positions and realize some gains here?
7: Yeah.
8: So,
7: to me, they got to liquefy this.
8: Yeah, exactly right.
7: Yeah. Next, what do
6: you got? You know what? This is another Bloomberg. We don't usually do two from the same source, but you know, I had to because I love these stories. This summer's hottest table in the Hamptons, it's not poolside at Montauk.
8: Where is it?
6: It's a cheap retro classic diner. I don't think it's
8: is
6: even
8: that the
6: Greek
8: one off 27?
6: Owned.
8: I think I know what you're talking about. What's the name of it?
6: Babes in Sag Harbor.
8: Oh, yeah.
6: Really? Yeah, so it's only been open for a few weeks. It's new.
8: Okay.
6: And no reservations.
8: And I don't know.
6: Only
8: what it is.
6: 20 seats. Which is smart by them because now it's a commodity. And the lines are already about an hour long. You can get a bacon, egg, and cheese for the bargain basement price of $12, which, look, I mean, come on, that's still not cheap. But compared to what else is out there in the Hamptons, it's not too bad.
7: They got the John Steinbeck plate. As Mr. Steinbeck used to, I guess, you know, Sag.
6: For real? Are you on the menu
7: two
6: right
7: eggs,
6: now?
7: Home fries, buttery rye toast. There it is.
6: Oh, I like John Steinbeck.
7: You can go seamless to go.
6: I mean, you know, look, give me a classic old diner with the checkerboard floors anytime.
8: I like Tutto Giorno. I like playing backgammon, you know, late night at Tutto Giorno and Sag. That's kind of my
6: Giorno. Okay.
7: 11 a.m. this morning. Thank you. The newspapers, Alexis Christophers, 11 a.m. this morning. In all the holiday chit-chat, you know what? It's a huge deal. A changing of the guard at the Federal Reserve System. Mr. Warsh will come in, contentious. All sorts of issues involved. We all know about them. And Governor Powell will not retire, but he will be in his new office, new curtains, with his Bloomberg, still with his headphones on, listening to his Grateful Dead.

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2: This is Bloomberg Surveillance with Tom Keene and Paul Sweeney.
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7: Good morning, everyone. Paul Sweeney, Tom Keene, Michael Barr, Alexis Christophorus, Mr. Sweeney, a sabbatical here. He's, you know, breaking it in New Jersey. It's a little chilly out there, Damien, right?
8: Is it? I mean, I thought it was going to be a nice day today.
7: Are you playing golf today?
8: My son just got back from 6 months in Madrid last night, so I'm just going to defer to him. Life I just want to spend some
7: Did
8: time, breathe the same oxygen
7: kids?
8: As him. I miss him.
7: We were down at Nathan's on Coney Island, you know. Getting our finest. 6 months in Madrid?
8: He was six. Well, not just in Madrid,
7: life
8: if you want
7: tough.
8: To be honest. I mean, he was pretty much all over Europe.
7: Okay, we've been doing this now for an hour with Damien. I've learned a lot. You always learn a lot with Damien here. Futures up 15. Kaminsky coming up as well. We're going to Dana Peterson's coming up as well. And all that matters in the zeitgeist is I mispronounced Edie Brickell. That's all that matters is I mispronounced the street in Miami.
8: I mean, look, is that what the masses are saying right now? You can't get that wrong. I mean, that's Miami stuff. I mean, it's South Beach, it's Sobey, it's the one hotel, it's all that good stuff. You ask Mike McGlone, he'll tell you.
7: So it's Brickell.
8: Brickell.
7: Brickell.
8: Brickell, yes.
7: Not Brickell.
8: Exactly, not Brickell.
7: I think we need to go down there so I can have a pronouncing lesson. Alexis, what do you think, February?
5: Let's do it.
7: Let's do it.
5: Perfect timing.
7: You and I can work on our pronunciations with Mike McGlone.
5: I would love to.
7: Drag Damien along with us.
8: I'd love that.
7: It's a plan. We'll have to see. Futures up 16. There's a little bit of a vibe here on a Friday morning into the holiday, but we're going to give you good conversation forward into the next half of 2026. From the Interactive Broker Studios, the Bloomberg Business Flash, Alexis Christophorus.
5: And we'll take that good vibe, Tom. Stock futures are notching some gains here ahead of the three-day holiday weekend. Chip stocks leading the way higher. S&P futures up 0.2%, or about 15 points. Dow futures up nearly 0.4% now, or 185 points. We've got NASDAQ futures up 65 points, a gain there of 0.2%. Oil prices are higher as a peace deal between the U.S. and Iran remains in limbo. Brent crude off its highs of the morning, but still up about 1.75% at $104.38 a barrel. West Texas Intermediate crude at $97.50 the barrel, up about 1.25%. The Bloomberg Dollar Spot Index up 0.1% at $12.03.46, and the Japanese yen down 0.1%. 159.13 against the U.S. dollar. Kevin Warsh will be sworn in as Fed chair this morning in a ceremony at the White House hosted by President Trump. Bloomberg Radio will bring you the Warsh swearing-in live at 11 a.m. Wall Street time. And it is more expensive to finance a home this week. According to Freddie Mac, the average rate on a 30-year mortgage is 6.51%. Bond yields have spiked dramatically recently amid worries about prolonged inflation because of the war with Iran. The 10-year Treasury yield, which mortgage rates closely track, is up 15 basis points in just the past week, now sitting at around 4.6%. That's a Bloomberg Business Flash. Tom and Damien.
7: Alex, thanks so much. This is a joy. Katherine Kaminsky joins us. Katie Kaminsky up at MIT is just absolutely definitive on financial and engineering, and particularly a cottage industry called trend following with Alpha Simplex. And we're thrilled she could join this morning. Which trend in equities or bonds or currencies or commodities, Catherine, which trend is best in place right now?
9: This is a good question. It's probably equities, but we have seen the short bond trend working, but I'm a little nervous about whether or not that has continued strength. So I'd say equities.
7: Okay, equities. I liked it. I'm going to steal some thunder from Damien Sassauer. Damien's saying there's a new bout of American exceptionalism. Is this trend in place because of foreign money coming in that's just buying the corridor and up we go?
9: I mean, I think the market has really tried to look through the recent challenges in terms of geopolitical conflict. And there just seems to be a lot of good positive news and data and CapEx spending and AI. So that seems to be still, you know, holding strong as a trend.
8: You know, Katie, if Tom was going to ask me that question, I would have just said gold, right? But, you know, what's interesting about gold right now, I'm looking at call writing in gold. I mean, 3-month implied vols are now below 3-month realized vols. So that vol premium's turned negative in gold. Talk to us about defensive positioning in this market. Does gold still have value?
9: So gold, it's good you asked that because that's one of the trends that shifted direction to some degree. If you look at shorter term trend signals, they have actually started to go a little short in gold just given sort of the recent reversal. So I think, and ironically, gold wasn't a safe haven asset during the recent period where we had a lot of risk off behavior. So I think last year's rally may have kind of caused it to pause a little bit, at least for now.
8: This U.S. rate sell-off, I mean, obviously it's been driven by higher real yields, but what I want to ask you about is the shape of the curve. You know, if you look out to the long end, you know, there's been all this talk about fiscal this, fiscal that, the U.S., Europe, you name it. And, you know, I'm seeing flattening out at the long end here. And that to me kind of is an indication that, you know, most of this move is driven by central bank expectations at the front end. What are your thoughts there?
9: I mean, I think we've seen them all move, but I guess you're correct that, you know, given the sort of transitory potential sort of impulse of inflation, there probably is expectation that monetary policy will react to that. So that's why you see that in the long end, like maybe people are thinking that, you know, we will figure this out. It's just, you know, it's not going to be persistent inflation, right, but it will definitely move everything up.
7: I got Jeff Curry, among others, talking about a commodity super cycle. I'm going to give Ruchir Sharma a lot of credit for coming up with that idea. The CTAs will tell us, Katie Kaminsky, that commodities trend. Are you observing now away from the war in oil? Are you observing commodity trend in place when you look at cattle, you look at soybeans, you look at this, that, the other thing?
9: Yes, actually, that is true. And I think one area that we would mention is the metals. So things like base metals have moved up.
7: Industrial metals.
9: Yeah, so copper, aluminum. But you are right. Soybeans have moved a lot, especially this week as we had, you know, Trump in China. Those actually moved quite a bit. And we're seeing some interesting, you know, moves there too.
7: In financial engineering, which of the technical studies is of best benefit now to reaffirm a setup, say, in soybeans?
9: I mean, I think we need to continue to see acceleration in prices, and we've seen some of that more recently. And so I think for us, what has been interesting is that commodities have been the biggest risk asset. So you're seeing stronger signals and a wide number of commodities that are reacting to the potential inflationary pressure, given that oil is sort of the impulse, but that kind of trickles down to other commodities as well.
8: Katie, dividend and earning yields in equities have fallen below U.S. Treasury yields on this move here. I mean, look, equity risk premium has been negative for a while in most major markets, but these equity bond yield gaps are now kind of gaining the attention of a lot of the investors out there. Talk to us about, you know, long-term growth expectations. Talk to us about bond yields at current levels. Are you a buyer here?
9: So I would say that the trend signals are not buyers yet, but it is something that could be a little extended in the sense that, you know, people have maybe overpriced. If we did see a shock like that, you know, had a resolution in the current conflict, for example, and we had, you know, not too bad inflation data, I think that you might see that bonds could have been oversold a little bit.
7: Right.
9: So far, we don't see that yet, but yeah.
7: So on a Friday of Memorial Day, Katie, like, do you guys slide over at Alpha Simplex to the Miracle of Science Bar and Grill on Mass Ave? And are you having a nice sangria, or are you having their drink the science experiment?
9: I'm sure it would be the science experiment or some sort of neatly named hoppy IPA. That sounds cool.
7: Very hoppy IPA. When you have 4 degrees from MIT, you can get away with that. Katie Kaminsky, thank you so much for your wisdom,
8: amazing,
7: particularly on trend-based analysis. She's just been absolutely wonderful. And you heard it there. She said the persistency right now appears most evident in equities. And I'm going to go right over to the financial engineer, Damien Sassauer, who says, you know what? We got a bout of American exceptional. There's no place else to go, Damien.
8: No, that's absolutely right. I mean, look, and here's the interesting thing, right? I mean, if you look at yield differentials, and believe me, yield differentials have driven much of the price action we've seen in global currencies here, you know, for the last 3 or 4 years, it seems to be kind of taking a little bit of a back seat here. You see other things, for example, commodity terms of trade or relative value equity. I mean, those are kind of taking over here in terms of the zeitgeist, in terms of, you know, investor positioning, and who can blame them with these moves?
7: It's a treat this morning. Dana Peterson joins us with the Conference Board I can't emphasize enough their heritage of understanding the pulse and the fabric of America. They've got data coming out today, and we need to protect all that important data at the conference board, so we're going to steer clear of the American consumer here. But it's a perfect time to talk to Dana Peterson about this oomph that we've got right now called nominal GDP. Dana, do we persist in our combined real GDP plus inflation and animal spirit into 2027?
10: I think it depends upon the customer or the center. Consumers have definitely slowed their spending. We saw that in retail sales. Mortgage rates are up, so they're not really looking to buy homes. However, the business sector is really driving the economy right now with deep investments in AI, tech, quant, whatever you name it, crypto. And that's really driving a lot of the GDP growth that we've seen recently.
8: Dan, I have to ask you this. You know, I mean, I've been waiting to ask this all day, and you're the perfect person to ask it. I mean, we have a new Fed chair. You know, there's some talk about communication, you know, in terms of it being a little bit more opaque, you know, whether or not, you know, they keep the 2% inflation target, whether they use, you know, yield curve, you know, unconventional tools, so to speak. What are your thoughts on all that?
10: Yes, well, we think that you can kind of split that up into two things. One is Fed communications. The other one is implementation of policy. And so we think the communications could very well change. You might see a different rendering of the SEP. You might also see, you might also have fewer press conferences or just fewer public appearances. The other half of that is certainly policy. And yes, everything is up for grabs. Certainly whether or not we continue to have a dual mandate, whether or not policymakers are more anticipatory in their actions or still data dependent. All these things are really going to matter. And also the balance sheet, what's the size, what's in it. Those things are all going to be discussed. And I think it's going to intensify, certainly after today, once the new governor,
7: right,
10: Warsh, is put in place.
7: Do you have any indication of how bold, how quick? I mean, everybody knows I hate the dots. Is he going to come out here at the June meeting and say goodbye dots?
10: Well, the thing is that I'm not sure if the dots are like a consensus thing or if it's just the chair making that decision. And certainly you have a lot of other brilliant minds on the board and also a part of the FOMC. And so there could be resistance to getting rid of that because markets have become accustomed to it. It's been useful in a lot of ways to kind of get the sentiment from individual members and what the general shift is in terms of neutrality or being hawkish or dovish. And so there's probably going to be a big discussion about it, but I'm not so sure that it's going to disappear.
8: Dan, I'd love to get your thoughts on this global reflation trade, this impulse, so to speak, that's going on here. I mean, we know about CPI and PPI here in the U.S. accelerating, but I want to get your focus on and get your thoughts on China. You know, we saw PPI turn positive. It's no longer exporting deflation to the rest of Asia, writ large, the world. What are your thoughts on the implications of a reflationary impact and impulse coming out of China and spreading into the U.S. here?
10: Well, prices are rising in general because of the oil price shock, but also tariffs. However, China is a little more insulated from the oil price shock because they can move their ships back and forth through the Strait of Hormuz. But also China is really digging deeply and spending a lot on areas that they believe are going to strengthen growth. So that's exports. That's anything having to do with greening, tech. And so all of those things are pro-growth and also can drum up higher prices elsewhere, especially China has kind of they've cornered the market, certainly on rare earths and chips and those kinds of things. And so they can drive global inflation through their supply chains.
7: Dana, thank you so much. Dana Peterson, the Conference Board, real value add. Love to see her at Jackson Hole as well. Dana Peterson here with Conference Board data coming out later this morning. We'll give you coverage of that as we can. Bloomberg surveillance around the world. Thank you the way you choose to listen to us. Sean chooses to listen to us out in Sag Harbor. He wants me to come to an open house. out in Sag Harbor. Sean, thank you so much for tuning in. No doubt on Bloomberg 11.3.
8: See you there, Sean.
7: You know, YouTube, the way he chooses to list. Ready? 17.9 million, 8 beds, 11,000 square feet, 0 miles from the Hampton Jitney. I mean, that's the way you roll. You go out there.
8: Well, I mean, now you got to take the jitney. You don't even have an option, right? I mean, the LIRR is just a mess, right?
7: You go to the diner you were talking about in Sag Harbor.
8: You get a lunch. You get a lobster roll.
5: Have a John Steinbeck. I mean, it sounds good to me. That's like the perfect way to just spend the week. Especially, the weather's not supposed to be great this weekend.
7: You know what I love about it?
5: Which is a bummer.
7: It's got a very tight backyard right up to the water and my Hinckley picnic boat. And that it's contained for vet bill and kennel fee. You know, it's not like some big Hudson River field where a hawk is going to come down. I love that. It's 17.9 million, 11963. Is that intimate, Damien?
8: It's pretty intimate. I mean,
7: it's booming out there because of your world.
8: It is booming. It is booming. It's supply constrained, right? I mean, everybody wants to, you know, go out to the Hamptons, have a place of their own, and there's not a lot of places to go to. That's
7: tough question for you in this May. Do you see Boni next February shaping up right now?
8: What's Boni?
7: Bonus, bonuses.
8: Oh, Boni. Oh, as multiple bonuses.
5: I've never heard that.
8: I've never received a multiple bonus. But, you know, look, I see Boni, resilient, stable, all of that good stuff, hopefully,
7: it's
8: in this
7: happened.
8: Market.
7: It's look, not
8: we're
7: hurt.
8: In New York City, man. I mean, New York City is the city that doesn't sleep, and the Knicks are on fire. So, yeah, I see
5: I thought you were saying
8: on.
5: Bono. I thought he was trying to say Bono.
7: Alexis, what do I do with 9.5 bathrooms?
5: I mean, you can try a different one every time. It's exciting.
7: And I love the land, the acreage. Are you ready? 0.2 acres.
5: It's all
7: Sean,
5: house.
7: Thank you so much. Unfortunately, my date calendar, I don't think I'm going to make it to Sag Harbor today. That's Nest Seekers. Sean's out there out east. Look for that out of the zip code 11963 as well. One of the kids years ago sends me a photo from Sag Harbor and goes, I really like this house. Can we buy it? And it's Billy Joel's, like one of his second or third homes
5: for
7: out
5: his,
7: there.
5: Did you play his piano?
7: No, I did not. But I said, you know, the kids were out there. They're like, why aren't we living this life? And I said, it's just because we're hanging out with Michael Barr. We say good morning on a Friday. Futures advance. Michael Barr lifting the market. Futures up 24 with our news in New York City. Michael Barr.
11: And I'm sitting here eating bologna sandwiches. Thank you. let's get ahead now to the news. Ahead of a meeting in Sweden of foreign ministers of NATO countries, Secretary of State Marco Rubio said that President Trump is disappointed with response by NATO allies to the U.S. operations in the Middle East. Rubio says, though, there is an area where he believes there is consensus.
12: One of the areas where I think we definitely can cooperate on is the defense industrial base. It is clear to the world, to all of us in the alliance and beyond, that we simply are not able to produce munitions today at a rate that are necessary for future needs. That's something that has to be addressed.
11: Meanwhile, Secretary Rubio says Cuba is a national security threat to the U.S. The U.S. has charged Cuba's former president, Raul Castro, with murder.

0: matter. The country's leaders said in separate calls with President Trump that military action won't achieve America's longstanding goals with Iran. They fear retaliation from Tehran will plunge Gulf economies into chaos. NASCAR star Kyle Busch, a two-time Cup Series champion, has died. Busch's family said earlier Thursday that he was hospitalized with a severe illness. Less than 2 weeks ago, while driving in a race at Watkins Glen, he'd asked for medical help while struggling with a sinus cold, telling his pit crew that he wanted a doctor to give him a shot. Dr. Alok Patel, speaking to ABC, says a bad cold can turn deadly.
1: In some situations, what may seem like a routine cold can actually turn into pneumonia, sepsis, meningitis, or may even affect other organs in your body. This can lead to some severe complications.
0: No cause of death has been revealed. Global news 24 hours a day and whenever you want it with Bloomberg News Now. I'm Michael Barr. And this is Bloomberg. Tom, Damian, and Alexis.
2: Michael Barr, thanks so much. Tweet from Lizanne Saunders, grinding it out. You know, a lot of our guest folks, and Damian does this, we make jokes about it. But, you know, the commitment Damian has to Bloomberg LP is a commitment to sit in airports, sit on airplanes, sit on the runway. I mean, a lot more than that. My advantage is just waltzing in the office in the Bentley. Lizanne Saunders was caught right in the middle of the pothole thing at LaGuardia.
3: Oh, wow.
2: And she was like on the runway for X hours and had to deplane this, then, and the other thing. So this Memorial Day on a Friday, and here's the key word, 6 a.m. Saturday. LaGuardia Airport says in a post that the runway 422, that's what the pros say, 422, closed through 6 a.m. Saturday after the crews found areas of concern. So that's still ongoing. It's not a small matter.
3: I mean, I typically fly private into Teterboro, so I wouldn't know anything about
2: it. I thought you went out farther to Middletown.
3: Oh, maybe Westchester. You know, if HPN, you know, sometimes, you know, the wind's there. It's, I prefer Teterboro.
2: Really? It's not too busy with all the traffic coming in from Newark?
3: Well, I mean, look, the reality is this. You know, I, like I said, my son just came home from college. He's been gone for 6 months.
2: Did you let him
3: use the Gulf Stream? Thank God he flew into JFK. Because yeah. I've heard about these delays in LGA. They are tough. They're going to be tough.
2: We'll have to see on that. We'll give you more information, Michael Barr, on top of that story with our team here at LaGuardia. A little bit difficulty this morning. All I know is the market. Why is the market going up? Do we have an answer?
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10: 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The S&P 500 is heading for its longest streak of weekly wins since 2023 as the AI trade finds new life. The S&P futures up 0.3% or 27 points. Dow futures now at their best levels of the morning, up 300 points, a gain there of nearly 0.6%. NASDAQ futures up better than 100 points or 0.3%. Brent crude is now up just 0.5% after rallying about 3% earlier this morning, sitting now at $103.07 a barrel. West Texas Intermediate crude now down 0.25%, so reversing an earlier gain at $96.17 the barrel. The Bloomberg Dollar Spot Index up 0.1%, $1,202.95 there. We've got quantum computer companies, including IBM and Global Foundries. They're just adding to yesterday's big rally that came after the U.S. government said it would award quantum computing firms $2 billion and take an equity stake. And gamers, mark your calendars. Take-Two Interactive has confirmed that Grand Theft Auto 6 will be released November 19th. The video game maker also posted better-than-expected quarterly results. We've got shares of Take-Two up more than 3%. And that's your Bloomberg Business Flash. Tom and Damian.
11: Alexis, thank you so much. Greatly appreciate it. Damian Sasser and for Paul Sweeney. I'm Tom Keenan. What a joy to have with us. Definitive years ago at Credit Suisse and now Bloomberg Intelligence. Michael Dean joins us. And, you know, over on the other side, he's global head of auto research. And it's like must, it's scary like must read.
12: Oh, it's scary must
11: read. It's like a one-hour conversation we're going to cram in here. What's the future of German manufacturing? The American stereotype of Mercedes, BMW, VW, it's gone, isn't it?
13: Morning. Thanks. Start with an easy question for sure. That's a very, very good question. So I just came back from China a couple of weeks ago, and they're having a tough time there. Porsche has lost massive amounts of market share. The same is going to happen to BMW, Mercedes, but they're still very strong in Europe. And that's going to be down to whether the EU can put a regulatory environment that's comfortable for them and give them some protection against Chinese competition.
11: My take here as an amateur, Damien, is the German manufacturers are like the enemy of governments in Europe. They're like the bad guys. I don't get it.
12: Well, I mean, look, you know, the reality here, I mean, autos, I mean, look, I mean, we've seen auto sales. I mean, numbers are starting to fall off a cliff here in the U.S. I don't know what's going on in Europe. But, you know, Ferrari, I think, is launching their first BEV, their first battery electric vehicle on Monday. And, you know, talk to us a little bit about some of, I mean, Ferrari seems to have a pretty big moat around it, Michael. Talk to us a little bit about what's going on there.
13: Yeah, so I have a tough job. I've got to go to the launch of their Luce, so their first battery electric vehicle in Rome on Tuesday.
12: And
13: it's a big risk for them. So, you know, where's the romance in a battery? It's difficult to see that. And these are emotional products. So it's a big risk for them. And it just really depends on whether they can price it correctly and keep volumes at a low amount to keep it exclusive.
12: Michael, you know, I cover emerging market fixed income. We work really closely together. But BID, you know, Chinese, BYD, BID, these electric vehicles that are coming.
11: BID?
12: BID. In the emerging markets, when I was in Brazil, they're like, BID, it's BID. I mean, I thought it was BYD. I don't know what you call it. But, you know, first of all, Michael, my first question is, how do you pronounce BID? And then the second question I'd have is, are you guys witnessing, you know, the crowding out from Chinese electric vehicles in Europe? Is that a thing like we're seeing in emerging markets?
13: So it's definitely BYD. And yes, competition is coming intensively from the Chinese in Europe, particularly the UK. So in the UK, the Chinese have a 15% market share, but it does differ by country.
11: 1.5.
13: So in Germany, it's only 4%. Loyalty is very strong for local brands.
11: Dumb question of this Friday. Can Tesla, if they came into America, do you believe Tesla and Musk could compete with BYD?
13: It'd be very difficult because it's not just BYD, but some other Chinese brands. They have amazing tech. Xiaomi is very, very good as well.
12: Really, right? Yeah, yeah. And I mean, look, you were in Detroit last night, right? You went to the Stellantis event. I mean, talk to us a little bit about the feeling you're getting out of Detroit. I mean, is sentiment there? Are they bullish about, you know, the next 6-12 months in the U.S. here? Or are they kind of battening down the hatches and preparing for the worst?
13: Yeah, certainly more bullish about the U.S. So Stellantis had a wave of new products, new Rams that are coming out, positioning them in segments that it hadn't previously been in. But Europe's going to be much tougher, much, much tougher, particularly because of the Chinese competition.
11: Just for the dummies like me, Stellantis is a French roll-up of American Jeep, Peugeot?
13: Yes.
11: Is Renault involved?
13: No. So
11: okay,
13: that's
11: they're separate.
13: So it's basically Ram in the U.S., it's Jeep in the U.S.
11: How far behind Ford and GM is Stellantis in America?
13: They're starting to catch up. So what we saw yesterday was a wave of new models, all new SUVs, big pickup trucks, and that's where they need to be.
11: Right. Okay, so Mike Dean, we're doing like Memorial Day. It's a lighter show because it's Friday and all that. Memorial Day's a holiday where we beat the British. I look, Mike Dean, and we got this $17.9 million property out in Sag Harbor, out in beautiful Hamptons and Long Island. Don't I need a Ferrari 296 GTB to pull into the driveway?
13: I think so. Or a Giudice Cilindri would be even better.
11: But isn't the tradition now back to more traditional cars? Like people buying fancy cars, they don't want like lots of screens and digital. They want old school, right?
13: Well, that's going to be interesting. So with the Luce, if you look at the interior of this battery electric vehicle, it's very old school, even though it has very high tech in terms of the powertrain.
12: Wow, interesting. I mean, look, you know, for me, I like a little hatchback, you know, something small, something to just putt around, maybe like
11: Michael Barr has a Pinto.
12: Yeah, right. Exactly. I want to keep a low profile. You know, I'm sick of signing autographs, Tom. But you know, look, we got to tear up the script here. Michael Dean, EPL Champions League, the Brighton Seagulls. Can they really get
11: the
12: in?
11: What?
12: The Brighton Seagulls? Is that right?
13: Yeah.
12: Yeah, that's a real
13: team.
12: Nickname.
13: So we play Manchester United on Sunday. If we win and Bournemouth lose, we could be in the Champions League.
11: John Farrell says this is the coolest thing. Explain to our American audience, every team plays, and it's the hope of every smaller team to beat the big guys, right?
13: Yeah, and we're a smaller team, but we've beaten Man United before, so we've got a very good chance.
12: Well, Man U, I mean, look, they are eating everyone's cooking, except Arsenal, man. I mean, it's been a good year. But look, Brighton, good luck to y'all. Villa, I mean, it's just nice to see a little bit more competition. It's not Man City.
11: Villa. Yeah. Do you think they did that for Prince William?
12: Yeah.
11: I mean, it's
12: absolutely.
11: Ira Jersey, I haven't been able to get in touch with him.
12: No, I mean,
11: Ira hasn't published in 3 days because of Aston Villa. Help me here. The impact if Tottenham is relegated. Folks, this is like in baseball, if the Colorado Rockies were sent down to AAA. What is the impact to the Premier League if Tottenham goes south?
13: It's massive. This is a big, big club. They've just built a new 70,000-seat stadium.
11: Loved it.
13: And they're going to be playing the likes of Lincoln that have like a capacity of about 10,000.
12: Oh, wow.
13: So it's going to be big.
11: Do you blame it on, quote-unquote, the Americans that screwed this up? Is that the zeitgeist?
13: That's
12: got to be the Americans.
13: Yeah.
11: I mean, no, seriously. I mean, the Americans came in and messed it up, right?
13: But the same with Chelsea. You think you can buy players and that will make you a good team, but you need a good manager. And that's what's been lacking at Spurs over the past couple of years, as well as poor management.
11: F1, your take on just the magic we're seeing. I saw Piastri may go to somebody else here. He's like a free agent or something. Or your thoughts on F1 as we go into the key season.
13: Yeah, so it's a big race in Canada this weekend.
11: Montreal.
13: I saw Kimi Antonelli with Mercedes earlier this week. What a nice guy he is. He's doing a fantastic job. So Mercedes are on top at the moment. So it's going to take a lot to beat him and George Russell this weekend.
12: Yeah, Antonelli's amazing, huh? This is such a great story.
13: He's 20.
11: I was going to say, can he get a drink?
13: No, I offered him a drink and he said no.
11: Have they solved this thing I think is terrible? This, we got to go green, so let's make it dangerous for the drivers. Is that fixed or are they still fixing it?
13: No, they've changed the rules, so it's not quite as bad as that. But it's been a tough year for everybody.
12: Okay. I love
11: this. This has been great.
12: This is great. This is, I mean, getting Michael. I mean, come, you know, Michael and I are, we're mates. We
11: travel around and do.
12: He takes me out
11: cars.
12: When I'm in London. He took me to the Guinness.
11: Is it true that all foreign exchange traders have to drive Ferraris? That's like part of the look.
12: It's preferred. I wouldn't say it's a must, but preferred for sure. Yeah.
11: Michael Dean, absolutely definitive for Bloomberg Intelligence and Autos. All of his heritage off the desk years ago at Credit Suisse, and we're thrilled to have him with us at BI. Futures advance up to... Michael Dean lifts the market.
12: Yeah.
11: Futures up 27 as well. Bloomberg Surveillance this morning, always brought to you by IBKR. 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My problem, Damien, I don't think I could get in a Ferrari 296 GTS.
12: It'd be a squeeze, maybe. I mean, look, you know, I I've never actually been in a Ferrari, if you can believe that. That's truth. I've never even sat in one. But look,
11: why don't they make like the Mercedes G-Wagon thing?
12: I actually just switched from BMW to Mercedes. I have the GLC 300. I love it. And by the way, the all the gadgets, all the, you know, the kind of tech in the Mercedes is the new screen. It's unbelievable. It's
11: so
12: really fun.
11: You bought the Taylor made $650.
12: I'm leasing though. I can't afford a Mercedes. Yeah. No,
13: not the driver, the car.
11: That's funny. Good morning, Mrs. Sassauer. We say good morning to all of you across the nation as you begin your Memorial Day. Futures up 26. At 11 a.m. this morning, there is a new Fed chairman. We'll have
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10: It's coming up on 840 on Wall Street. I'm Alexis Christophorus from the Bloomberg Interactive Brokers Studio. The S&P 500 is eyeing its best weekly run in about 3 years as relentless enthusiasm for AI-related companies continues to lift stocks. Ahead of the long three-day weekend, we have got the S&P futures up about 0.4%. Dow futures gaining 0.7%, now up 340 points. NASDAQ futures up 0.4%, or about 112 points. Oil is trading higher as Wall Street continues to wait for a U.S.-Iran peace deal. Brent crude at $103.46 the barrel. West Texas Intermediate crude $96.52 the barrel. The Bloomberg Dollar Spot Index up 0.1% at 1203.13. Economists have now raised their U.S. inflation estimates. They are pushing out their timeline for the next Federal Reserve interest rate cut as the price shock triggered by the Iran war spreads beyond higher oil and gas prices. And in stock news, shares of Workday up 8.25%. The software company posting first quarter results that beat expectations and gave a rosy outlook, and shares of Zoom Communications zooming ahead by 8% after the company raised its full year forecast for both earnings and revenue. It also reported first quarter results that beat the street. And that's your Bloomberg Business Flash, Tom and Damian.
11: Alexis, thanks so much. This is a joy. One of the people that have really, really supported me in this lark that I'm on is Michael Spence. He is a Nobel Prize winner, and before that, revolutionized, and I mean revolutionized, how we teach graduate school. This is at Stanford in their GSB program. The predecessor was R.J. Miller Ford Motor. And we have with us Rick Steinmeier right now from LPL Financial. You lived it. You lived the Stanford GSB of Michael Spence and all that. What was it like? Because nobody, it's like Dylan playing electric guitar at Newport. Nobody did what Stanford GSB did before Stanford GSB did it.
25: It's a very special place. So, yeah, I think what you got is a community that challenged how to become great leaders. And I think for me, that was, I'd gone to Wharton undergrad. And so I learned the discipline of how to evaluate companies, how to build strategies. But getting there was about how to lead people, how to create followership, how to look at interpersonal dynamics in the context of business in a place where the professors were off the charts exceptional, talented, right, as were the students.
11: But then, I mean, now everybody's talking just what you talk. It's like an entire global industry is, well, how do you take that at LPL and do that every day? How do you delegate authority at LPL Financial?
25: Yeah, largely for me, delegating authority is about having a shared vision. You actually have to work really hard up front to craft, right, a vision that people can collectively align to, so that when you delegate, you're delegating against knowing you're headed to the same direction. And so the decision-making
11: right
25: up front is probably more important.
11: What's the biggest myth of wealth management right now with financial advisors? What's the thing that most gets wrong?
25: I think the misnomer in the marketplace right now is there's this, the overarching story is that AI is going to displace financial advisors and it's going to deliver, AI-driven advice. And I think you're going to see more decisions being made,
11: right,
25: by humans, but enabled through technology.
11: We welcome you on YouTube today to understand that this is not Paul Sweeney. With us is Damien Sassowers with his ruffled, and this is great. How can you, Damien, have your people come in?
12: Yes.
11: With your Rice Krispie treats.
12: I like Rice Krispie treats.
11: Morning.
12: Thank you.
11: It's too much.
12: Rich, you know, I mean, enough with my breakfast, my choice of breakfast. Let's talk about the impact of AI on wealth management. I find that so fascinating. I mean, look, LPL, $2.3 trillion in assets, up 30% year over year. You guys have done a great job. Talk to us about continuing that growth. Does AI play a factor in that?
25: It plays a tremendous factor in it, because I think what you're going to actually see is the underpinnings of the way that advice is delivered, and the actual infrastructure and support of advisors is going to be automated in ways that really enable much more personalized advice delivery from advisors. But the infrastructure that needs to be built is going to be built on the foundations of AI. Think about workflows completely reimagined.
12: Well, I mean, Rich, that's what I'm hearing from a lot of my peers. I'm 52 years old, and I have friends who are basically now finally training Claude, training their chatbot, and consolidating their emails. And I mean, Claude's telling it which email is drafting a response email to something that came in. I mean, are you working with your clients on that type of stuff? Are you trying to bring them along? Do you find that they're a little bit behind the curve, or are your clients ahead of the curve? Are they looking for more from LPL, more from you on the AI side?
25: Yeah, so our clients are advisors, and the advisors, in many cases, especially when you live in the independent advisor segment, are looking for help. They are looking for a perspective on what is the role that AI should play in the advice delivery market. And so that's where we're trying to step in, not only with solutions, but with intelligence to help them understand how the tools can help them deliver better outcomes for their clients.
11: How is AI going to help me with not enough diversification or too much diversification in a world of ETFs? Is it going to be part of the choice set, or is it about the operational strategy of wealth management?
25: Yeah, it's going to be about the operational strategy, probably more so than the choice set. What you're going to get is a personalized set of solutions that are going to be enabled through AI. So you're going to be able to create and craft personalized portfolios down to the mass affluent. The things that were initially reserved for high net worth ultra, you're going to be able to drive that through direct indexing that's driven through AI. And so you get a personalized portfolio against a family's goals. And that's going to allow advisors, instead of having to craft all of those strategies and spend hours per week on that, they're going to be able to automate that. And what you're going to get is a shift from IQ to EQ.
11: And what LPL Financial's done over the years, with great respect, just a simple question, is there still this trend from the major shops and banks over to LPL, or is that yesterday's story?
25: No, that's yesterday's story and tomorrow's story. The move from the major financial...
11: Why are they moving?
25: They're moving because the economics are disruptive. They're moving because they actually, if you think about what happens at most firms, the advisors are told how to deliver advice. At a firm like ours and at LPL, we actually ask the advisors, how do you want to deliver advice? And we craft the firm malleable around them. It's just the exact opposite.
11: How do you compliance, given this the sprawl of LPL?
25: Yeah, so compliance needs to be done on a personalized basis, right? And so we actually group different types of advisors, different sophistication of advisors, and apply rules. You obviously have to hit the standards. But compliance also is a craft that is an art, not a science.
11: Thank you so much for coming in today. Really, really.
25: Happy to be here.
11: I appreciate it. We're going to see you again, I'm sure. Rich Steinmeier with the CEO, LPL Financial. And I should state that they and some of their roll-ups and stuff have been great supporters of Bloomberg Surveillance over the years. Futures, everybody's lifting the market today.
12: I mean, it's got to be Rich, right?
11: I don't know. I guess so. Futures up 32. Dow Futures up 350. With our news in New York City, Michael Barr.
0: Thank you very much. There are some words of optimism when it comes to negotiations on a lasting peace agreement with Iran. We get more with Bloomberg News Middle East Managing Editor Paul Wallace.
1: I think it is notable that the Iranians yesterday, through their state media, said that the latest U.S. proposal partly bridge the gaps between the warring countries. And Marco Rubio, on his trip to the to Europe, the Secretary of State, has said similar, that there has been slight levels of progress. So they're being cautious, but it is the first time in at least a week that either side is talking about Iran and the U.S. potentially moving closer to a deal.
0: Bloomberg's Paul Wallace. Tehran is considering the latest proposal submitted by the U.S. through Pakistan, but has given no indication of when it will formally respond. The U.N. is releasing around $60 million from an emergency fund to help contain an Ebola outbreak in the Congo. Experts believe the new strain of the virus, for which there is no vaccine, circulated undetected for around 2 months before being identified last week. The virus infected an American missionary doctor who was in the Congo. He was denied entrance to the U.S. for care. Secretary of State Marco Rubio defended that decision.
3: Our number one objective on Ebola, before anything else, and we think it's terrible what's happening there to the people. We've been very involved with DRC on the peace deal with Rwanda and so forth. But our number one thing has to be, we can't have it affect the United States. We can't have Ebola cases coming here.
0: The outbreak has so far resulted in 177 suspected deaths out of 750 suspected cases. Senate Republicans have departed Washington for the Memorial Day recess without voting on a roughly $70 billion bill to fund immigration enforcement agencies. Global news 24 hours a day and whenever you want it with Bloomberg News Now. I'm Michael Barr, and this is Bloomberg. Tom, Damian, and Alexis.
11: Michael Barr, thanks so much. Damian, love that you brought up AI with Rich there. I mean, this morning about the expense of tokens, and people literally are going over their budgets at corporations using AI. That's a story that's not going away.
12: No, I agree. I mean, look, I have to concede. I feel like behind these days because I haven't been training an AI agent. And I just feel, and look, don't get me wrong. I mean, we have SB here at Bloomberg. It's amazing. But, you know, I got to get into this agentic world. I got to start training my own little Damian bot.
11: I mean, we got to catch up with Michael Barr.
12: Tom Bott, Damian
11: Bott.
12: We
11: got to catch up with, you know.
0: Yeah,
11: he's all AI.
0: I'm still a COBOL.
11: You're a COBOL. I can see that.
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14: Here we are. It's a Friday. And, you know, the stock movers, there's like three stocks moving today. She picked them, picked them all. I mean, you know, it's a chore today. It's a podcast. And Alexis is up to the task. Stock movers. What do you have?
15: It was a little challenging, but we found some good ones. So Estee Lauder, this stock is now up today. Investors are applauding the collapse of merger talks with the Spanish beauty brand Puig. Oh, and by the way, you do pronounce it Puig, even though it's spelled P-U-I-G.
14: Okay.
15: It's up. So Estee Lauder.
14: In the music business, he's Puig. It's a guy, it's a guy that mixes records.
15: Okay. Well, this
14: Puig
15: is different.
14: It's Puig.
15: Puig, yeah. Okay. So it's up 11.6% Estee Lauder. So this news, it caught Wall Street by surprise because these two sides had been talking since March. They thought they were progressing towards a deal. It would have created one of the world's largest fragrance and skincare companies. Why did it fall apart? We don't know for sure. The two sides aren't saying. But Bloomberg is reporting that the makeup artist Charlotte Tilbury was demanding certain compensation in this deal. That was one of the sticking points. Tilbury actually sold her brand to Puig back in 2020, but still has a, you know, a bit of a stake in the company. So now what happens to Estee Lauder? Well, the CEO there is left with still trying to revive the brand. It's reported 3 years of annual sales drops. So there are challenges ahead, but a lot of people on Wall Street didn't quite understand this deal. They didn't know how Estee Lauder would integrate, you know, Puig's products during this time.
14: I mean, where do they fit in in, you know, like in across the street at Bloomingdale's. Where does Estee Lauder fit in when I'm looking at the Futurist Hydra Plump Tinted Lip Balm, $38?
15: And that's one of the challenges, you know, is trying to lure the younger skincare product folks, because that's really what they're after
14: right now.
15: Are they
14: right friend now, even your enemy of Sephora?
15: Estee Lauder?
14: Yeah.
15: I don't feel like I see them in there. And I don't know. Don't start writing me, telling me.
10: They shifted a lot of their focus to online, if I'm not mistaken, right? I mean, I think Amazon and the TikTok shops. I mean, they're selling lower priced items to
15: I remember my like, for instance, really honestly, I think of my grandmother when I think of Estee Lauder and her
14: there
15: scent.
14: You go.
15: I mean, that's their challenge.
14: That's the smartest thing I've heard. Next.
15: All right. IMAX soaring 14%. The Wall Street Journal has a story saying that this is the large screen theater company. It's exploring a sale. It's already approached some entertainment companies as potential buyers. Get this. The stock is up 40% since last summer, but it is down 7% so far this year. It got a market cap of about $1.8 billion. I didn't realize this, but premium screens, including IMAX, accounted for more than 5% of domestic box office sales last year. It's taking a bigger share of the box office. I have to tell you, the last movie I saw was an IMAX, and I do not go to the theater very often.
14: But is the Sphere in Las Vegas the new IMAX?
15: That's the question. That is the question.
14: I don't know. I mean, Sweeney's more. Where's Sweeney?
10: I don't know. He's got to be golfing.
15: I don't think he's at an IMAX, but you never know.
14: He's probably on the Vespa. You know, having a morning beverage and listening to us on his Bloomberg. We had these radios years ago with one radio station.
10: Hanging on every word.
15: I remember those days. I still have one.
14: You still have the Bloomberg
15: 11.30? I actually do. I don't think it works
14: anymore. Mr. Bloomberg has it. He told me the other day. That's how he listens. Do you know what Mr. Bloomberg said to me?
10: No.
14: I was listening to you this morning, Tom, and I can't remember a thing you said. I said, thank you,
15: that's
14: Mr.
15: high
14: Bloomberg.
15: Praise.
14: Give me one more here for
15: all right,
14: Mr. Bloomberg.
15: Ross Stores up 5%. This stock is up 20.5% so far this year, raising its sales and profit guidance after first quarter results beat the street, aided by, get this, strong customer traffic among younger shoppers aged 18 to 24. What is Ross Stores doing right? This is the off-price retailer, meaning it sells brand names, designer merchandise for less. It is said that same-store sales growth was the best in the company's history, up 17% last quarter. And Ross's CEO on the call said the company is outperforming virtually every other retailer that they can track when it comes to younger customers. Wow.
10: Yeah, no.
15: Quite the statement.
10: Yeah, I know. I see comp sales, blowout first quarter. Everyone loves it. Truist, Citi, Jefferies. Everyone's a buy, buy, buy.
14: Oh, we'll have to see. Alexis, thank you so
10: much. Thanks, Alexis.
14: It's Memorial Day. The depressing thing is this song is 53 years old.
10: Wow.
14: I mean, you go to Ronnie's Suburban the Friday before Memorial Day, you step up and have a Genesee 12 horse ale instead of cream ale. And, you know, they're playing. They're playing what Mark Farner does. Grand Funk Railroad to get you through the weekend. Good morning.

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7: Good morning, everyone. Tom Keene, Paul Sweeney, Michael Barr, Alexis Christophorus. We're driving forward in 2 hours. A new chairman of the Federal Reserve System, Mr. Warsh, will be sworn in, and I believe it will be Governor Powell. We'll have to see on that. Look to us at 11 a.m. this morning for that important global coverage. A moment in Washington, I believe, at the White House today. Paul Sweeney off, Damien Sassauer in. It's been vibrant. It's been enthusiastic. We're going to do really important here in a moment, carried interest.
8: Yeah.
7: And through all the arc of Damien, your career and my career,
8: that's right,
7: there's this huge belief that there's a tax advantage within a lot of private investment.
8: And more to the point, I mean, carried interest, there's clawbacks there, right? So, I mean, a lot of people have written in provisions where, you know, you get paid a big bonus and whatever, carried interest, call it what you will. And then all of a sudden, 5 years later, when your investment
7: five years later,
8: they can claw it back. So there's a lot of, there's certainly a lot of regulations. There's certainly the tax, the beneficial tax status of carried interest. Yeah, there's a lot of questions to be answered.
7: We're going to touch on that here in a moment. Not a small matter. The lift of the market, futures up 31, Dow futures up 375 here in the VIX, 16.73 this morning. What we're going to do is get a brief on this. Natasha Sarin's at the Budget Lab at Yale. They were my think tank of the year last year. They were exquisite on tariffs.
8: Yeah.
7: But they do much more, and they have just set off a firestorm of study on your infernal revenue service and also on carried interest. Natasha, why are people screaming about the Budget Lab at Yale's work?
9: Well, I hope, Tom, that we managed to be your think tank of the year this year, too, and we're very grateful to get to spend time with you always. The sort of interesting thing about carried interest is it does have this beneficial tax treatment. So if you are a wage or salary earner in this country, you on your income are paying ordinary income rates. If you happen to be a fund manager who classifies some of your wage income really as carried interest, you get this preferential capital gains treatment. And for a long time, that sort of loophole has existed in the code, been well understood that it exists, but it wasn't really clear that there was all that much money there. So as you're thinking about the trade-off with respect to what types of legislation you draft, you don't focus on it. But it turns out our report shows that there really is a lot of revenue here, and it should sort of make policymakers pay attention.
7: Is the question here the emotion, Democrats, Republicans, of getting rid of it, or is the question an amendment to a common ground?
9: Yeah, I think that I guess my answer is like anything would be better than status quo. They're in lots of industries, in your industry, in journalism, in my industry, in the academy, and in every other one too. If you get paid a sort of performance bonus, that income is taxed just like their salary is taxed. So it is hard for me from a policy perspective to come up with a rationale where you have some classes of industries that happen to be highly wealthy fund managers who are operating in them, or that type of tax treatment just doesn't operate. And so I think that there's a lot of different ways in which you could try to think about exactly how to structure the provision. But in general, I find it hard to defend on its status quo.
8: Natasha, just for our audience, I wonder if you could just help us out. I mean, where does President Trump, where does the administration stand on carried interest? I think my interpretation is that they want to actually change the law, right? They want to basically start taxing carried interest as income. Is that correct?
9: Well, what's so interesting is that President Trump campaigned on ending the carried interest loophole. And so this has been an area of deep interest for him. This has been an area of, frankly, bipartisan interest for a long time. But, and it's, and I kind of experienced it as we put out this report for Budget Lab. Every time you get somewhat close to a policy conversation around carried, there are, and you both can well appreciate why that is, really significant lobbying efforts that push against exactly the types of changes that would equalize this tax treatment. And so something that I worry about and will continue to watch as we watch these policy debates evolve is the ways in which industry is going to try to shape these provisions in order to preserve this tax benefit, and the ways in which policy needs to be well-informed to push back against that.
8: So, Natasha, then here's my question, right? Because it's all fun and games. You know, I think some of the projections that if they close the carried interest loophole, it's something like $90 billion can be generated over the next 10 years. You know, collecting that revenue is the question I have. How easy will it be for tax authorities here in the U.S. to actually get their hands on those dollars, on those carried interest dollars, if indeed, you know, the rule changes?
9: Totally. And that's exactly our estimate, which is that you can raise around $90 billion over a decade from closing the carried interest loophole. But I'll say to your point, one of the pieces of doing that estimate that's pretty challenging is there's no like line item on the tax return that is how much carry you have. And so it's actually kind of challenging from the perspective of the IRS to be able to say what is your tax liability, because this isn't an area where they have perfect visibility. They get some information from the K-1 partnership return, and the hope is that that's going to enable them to do better with respect to collecting this if we change the tax treatment. But two things: we need an IRS that's actually able to be functional, and second, it would help to have much more information.
7: Natasha, let me get out front of your work. What's the tariff update? Are we living a double-digit tariff right now, 10, 11, 12%?
9: Our effective tariff rate is nearly 10% at the moment, but we're in a situation, by the way, where there's a ton of legal uncertainty with respect to what's going to happen to the tariffs over the course of the next many months, because we just had an adverse court ruling with respect to some of the Section 122 tariffs that the administration is trying to deploy presently.
7: I mean, I was up in Montreal watching the Canadians folks as they took another victory a number of months ago, Natasha, and all the talk in Quebec was over their tariff system with America. There was frankly no other issue, including the Montreal Canadiens. Natasha, in Canada, how is our discussions going?
9: Yeah, but so part of the thing that I am grappling with as I wonder about what the future of tariffs really holds is we're in a situation right now where, because of tariffs and also frankly because of the war, inflation is outpacing wage growth. And so we're now in a moment where people are looking and not being able to afford what they could last month, 3 months ago on their salaries as a result of this inflationary moment. And so I have to wonder, and I wonder this with Canada, I wonder this with Europe, I wonder this with all of our allies, whether there are no like magic buttons the administration can press to lower prices tomorrow. But one thing that they could do is start to roll back these adverse trade policies, particularly with respect to our allies, in ways that will immediately benefit the American consumer. And so I hope that that is what is on the horizon with respect to many of our trading partners.
7: Natasha, thank you so much. The Budget Lab. Yeah, I've got to move on here, folks. Futures up 34, a busy morning. From the Interactive Broker Studios, the Bloomberg Business Flash, Alexis Christophorus.
10: Okay, thanks so much, Tom. And we have got stock futures pointing to a higher open heading into the long Memorial Day weekend. S&P futures up 0.4% or 33 points. Dow futures now up 400 points. Best level of the morning. A gain there of 0.8%. And NASDAQ futures up 0.4% or 122 points. Chip stocks are back in vogue after a brief respite. We've got NVIDIA, AMD, and Intel all leading the way higher this morning. In the oil pits, Brent crude is up 0.7% at $103.39 a barrel. West Texas Intermediate crude now up 0.25% at $96.60 a barrel. In stock news, Lenovo surging nearly 20% in Hong Kong. The world's largest PC maker reported its fastest revenue growth in years, driven by strong demand for AI-enabled devices and infrastructure. We've got shares of Deckers Outdoor down now just about 0.5%. Demand for the company's Hoka shoe brand drove sales higher, and that helped to offset tariffs and other challenges during the recent quarter. And sticker shock at the gas pump this Memorial Day weekend, as as the Iran war pushes oil prices higher. The national average for a gallon of regular is $4.55, according to AAA. That is $1.35 more than just 1 year ago. That's a Bloomberg Business Flash. Tom and Damian.
7: Alexis, thanks so much. So the way it rolls, folks, is Damian comes in, and I don't talk to him. He doesn't talk to me. Our people go back and forth. And one of his interns said to me, Tom, we have to have Arif.
8: Oh.
7: Damian with Arif. Good morning.
8: Arif Joshi, Senior Managing Director, Head of Emerging Markets at Bramsell Investments. Thank you so much for joining us. For our audience out there, you should listen to the podcast we just had a few weeks ago where we went into it. But I got to ask you this again. Venezuela, you were in Caracas in March. Talk to us about the opportunity in Venezuela. What is going on the ground there?
11: Yeah, so the great thing about Venezuela is that the results are better than most of our expectations. My expectations were quite high after the trip down to Caracas. And you just saw in the last 24 hours that Exxon is now looking to re-engage with Venezuela. Remember, 4 months ago, Exxon was in the White House saying that Venezuela was uninvestable.
8: Right.
11: So that just gives you a sense of how quickly things are moving on the ground in Venezuela. That is credit to both Delcy Rodriguez's administration along with the backstop of the United States down in Caracas.
8: Well, Arif, you know, you had said to me, and Tom, you have to hear this. You know, it's a very cool angle. This is about not just Delcy Rodriguez. This is about three powerful women, you know, the U.S. ambassador, right, and the Venezuelan oil minister as well. So these three women are going to dictate the future for Venezuela. I mean, Arif, go into that a little bit for us.
11: Yeah, so, and by the way, the U.S. attaché, who was down in Caracas, she never ended up getting confirmed by the Senate. So she was replaced by a new U.S. ambassador. But your point is exactly true, which is you have three very powerful women. Our job at, as emerging market practitioners is we go and meet with policymakers. And in this case, you have three policymakers on the U.S. side and on the Venezuela side who are enacting change very quickly for the benefit of the Venezuelan economy.
7: I mean, Arif, you're so esteemed. I think at Lazard, they only knew the Atlantic Ocean when they hired him. I mean, like he said, hello, there's a southern hemisphere. Is Cuba Venezuela?
11: Ooh, that's a great question. Cuba, I don't think, is Venezuela. They're very different economies in the sense that Venezuela, for positive and negative, is almost all oil. So obviously Venezuela has been in default for 9 years. The next question is, how are we going to restructure that debt? And surprisingly, and this goes back to Damian's point earlier, surprisingly, Venezuela came out a week and a half ago and said, we are going to come out with new economic numbers, not at the end of this year or in 2027. We're going to come out next month with those numbers. So we're going to get a sense on what does oil production look like? What do prices look like? And that's going to get us much closer to a resolution on the default.
8: Arif, let's broaden our outlook here. We have some elections coming up. Colombia, Brazil. What's going on there? How focused are you on that? I mean, look at this Banco Master scandal. I mean, it's reminiscent of the, you know, car wash days from 2014 to 21. Talk to us a little bit about what you're seeing there.
11: Yeah, so my answer is policy, policy, policy. Yeah. Anytime you have an election in emerging markets, and I would argue also in the developed world, what you're trying to look at is you go back to that old Cobb-Douglas formula for potential growth in any economy. So it's rate of change of labor force, rate of change
7: so
11: of capital.
7: Wharton. I mean, who else but some guy from Wharton would bring up Cobb-Douglas the Friday of Memorial Day?
11: This is because
8: at
11: you guys,
8: the margin, Tom.
11: You guys had Yale before me, so I had to bring the other
7: side. On Tuesday after the holiday, we're going to logs. Okay, please.
11: So you're looking at labor force growth, capital spend, and productivity. And those are all policy decisions made by new administrations. And so you're right, Damien. We've got Brazil. Actually, we've got Peru, Brazil, and Colombia.
8: That's right.
11: In all three cases, you've had incumbents who have generally been on the left wing, and you have three up-in-the-air elections. And anytime you have that, you have the potential for significant policy change, and that's what the market is focused on.
7: I say to people, like in speeches, all that cost Q&A and all that, they'll go, where have you most been wrong? The number one thing I got wrong was Lula in Brazil. I thought they'd go to hell in a handbasket. The Lula boom, the Brazil miracle, and all that. Can we anticipate something like that in your world in the next 5 years?
11: I think, in the next 5 years. Yeah. It's always possible. And remember in the Lula boom, and you're exactly right, that was a huge move for, positive move for Brazil.
7: I missed it.
11: a long time ago. There are policy platforms that are espoused by these candidates. And then when they get into office, oftentimes global macro conditions change and they have to pivot.
8: Well, let's talk about Brazil a little bit more. I mean, Flávio Bolsonaro, you know, his relationship with the Banco Master scandal. I mean, I mean, here's my question. Is Lula business friendly if he's reelected? How do markets react to that? Because, you know, I've over the last few years come to the belief, I think, that Lula's actually been good for markets. It's been good for the Brazilian real. Talk to us a little bit about, you know, that kind of tug of war between Bolsonaro and Lula. Which one is better for the markets here?
11: Yeah, so we came into the year with most people assuming that Lula was going to win. And so if he won, the markets would have been just fine.
8: Yeah.
11: Over the last couple of months prior to the recent scandal, Flávio had moved up in the polls. And now the market, at least about a week ago, was expecting him to win.
8: Right.
11: And therefore, a Lula victory would have been seen as bad for Brazil. Now, over the last couple of days, the polls have switched. And Lula's back to being in the lead. I would argue there are a lot more important things going on in Brazil.
8: Yep.
11: Overnight rates are extraordinarily high. You have a central bank which just started cutting rates. So let's see what growth looks like. Let's see what inflation looks like. But you've been covering emerging markets for a long time. We're months ahead of this election. It could go anywhere.
8: Usually it's 3 months, right? That's exactly why markets are paying attention.
7: I live vicariously through people like you two and Gura. Gura just got back from Bolivia. What's that about? The Copacabana Hotel, the Belmond? I mean, do you hold court there, Damien, when you go down to
8: Rio? In La Paz? You know, Bolivia, the whole thing is it's a landlocked nation, you know, and it still wants access to the coast. And it looks like Chile and Antofagasta is not going to give it to them anytime soon.
7: I got to go here to the news. Is China ever more dominant, Arif, in South America?
11: No, I don't think so. I think China had their moment about 10 years ago, give or take, both in Africa and Latin America with the funding. It's much lower today than what it was.
7: Can you come back sometime without Damien?
11: Always, always a pleasure.
7: Oh, Josie, thank you so much. Really, really appreciate it. I love when we have Damien in because he brings all these odd people in from Bramshill Investments. These odd people in that know where all these countries are on the map. I don't know where they are on the map, and either does Michael Barr. With our news in New York City, here is Mr. Barr.
12: Thank you very much. Secretary of State Marco Rubio says slight progress has been made in talks with Iran, but President Trump says he opposes plans by Tehran and Oman to set up a permanent tolling system through the Strait of Hormuz. Wayne Sanders is a senior defense research analyst with Bloomberg Intelligence.
13: The blockade right now is the only thing that the U.S. has from a lever that's actually causing some of the pain to Iran, because even the threats of strikes up until this point haven't done a whole lot. Iran has proven that when they're looking at trying to be able to protect their people, they really don't care at that point in time. They're willing to take additional losses. So the status quo ends up being one of the key pieces there.
12: Retired Colonel Wayne Sanders with Bloomberg Intelligence. The head of the World Health Organization said today that the Ebola outbreak in Congo is spreading rapidly and now poses a very high risk at the national level. WHO Director General Tedros Adhanom Ghebreyesus said that there are now almost 750 suspected cases and 177

0: are on track, and I use ruthless in the best way possible. If you took an inch, he was going to take two. There was an amount of respect on the track that you just showed him.
1: Again, Kyle Busch dead at 41. Global news 24 hours a day and whenever you want it with Bloomberg News Now. I'm Michael Barr, and this is Bloomberg. Tom, Damian, and Alexis.
2: Michael Barr, thanks so much. Damian Sassar with me here with DXY 99, a resilient U.S. dollar. Damian mentioning that earlier. Yen, we had X number of interventions. I don't know how many, but once again, weaker yen. It's pushed against their desire for stronger yen.
3: Yeah, and I think the BOJ is supposed to hike rates at the next meeting. So, you know, I mean, look, the reality is the carry trade is still in play in Japan, and for that matter, China, right. Thailand, a lot of other, they are low yielders. They're funding currencies.
2: Explain here, Damian, in a quick 30 seconds, why our general listeners should be concerned about the log convexity of yields in Japan. It's a bit out of control.
3: I mean, look, the reality is the Japanese government owns a lot of Japanese government bonds, right? So if I think the concern is if yields really do go up, they're going to take a loss on those positions, which means they're going to be selling. So if they start selling and that sort of accentuates things and drives up long-dated JGB yields.
2: And like Turkey, they sell U.S. assets.
3: In this case, if they start selling JGBs and yields start going and they kind of dislocate, you're going to see the same thing happen in the U.K. in Europe, in the U.S., right. And that's the fear. You see 30-year yields here in the U.S. are what, 550 plus? I mean, imagine if they go to 6 and change. I mean, that's what you'd be talking about here, in my opinion.
2: Bottle that. You just heard classic Damian Sassar there. Seriously, the interdependencies of the bond market from the United States out across the world, and that is about price down. Major shout out to Liz Goldenberg for teaching me that.
3: Thank you, Liz.
2: Years ago. Futures up 33 from New York.
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4: 9:24 on Wall Street. I'm Alexis Christophorus from the Bloomberg Interactive Brokers Studio. Stocks are heading into the holiday weekend with a nice rally. S&P futures up 0.4%. We're 31 points. Dow futures racing ahead 0.8%, a gain there of more than 400 points. We've got NASDAQ futures up 110 points or 0.4%. The S&P 500 index is on track for its strongest earnings growth in 5 years, with 83% of companies blowing past analyst expectations. Many of them big tech companies, including Nvidia, AMD, and Intel. All of those stocks are higher today here in the pre-market. U.S. Treasuries are gaining for a third straight day after yields tested multi-year highs earlier this week. The two-year yield now at 4.06%. 10-year yield down 3 basis points at 4.5%. 30-year yield now down 2 basis points at 5.06%. And the high-end movie screen company IMAX is exploring a sale and has approached entertainment companies about potential buying. That's according to the Wall Street Journal. Shares of IMAX up 15%. Brent crude, 103 a barrel. WTI crude, 96.24 the barrel. That's your Bloomberg Business Flash. Tom and Damian.
5: Alexis, thanks so much. Greatly appreciated. Damian Sassar in for Paul Sweeney. I'm Tom Keith. Thank you for joining us here to drive forward into the weekend. And we do it again, as Alexis mentioned, with a market lift. Marta Norton joins us right now. Love having her on. Her notes are brilliant. Again, we protect the copyright of all our guests. Go to Empower, E-M-P-O-W-E-R, Empower, to get her wonderful note where she is chief investment strategist. I should mention that Empower does a lot of the work for Bloomberg LP in retirement, and we're thrilled to have her on. I love buried in your note, you get to the heart of the matter, which is we are exhausted. You say, you know, that on-edge feel that all of the Empower world feels. You say, yeah, we're emotionally exhausted. How do we drive forward if we're emotionally exhausted?
6: Yeah, and you know, I picked this up. I was at a client dinner a few weeks ago, and the questions that were coming were from all different angles. We see this in the consumer survey, of course, the concerns around inflation, but there's also concerns around Iran, and then increasingly concerns around AI and what this means for the individual person, especially as AI CEOs talk so much about labor market disruption. And there's a few things, kind of guidance that I offer people as they grapple with everything. The first is that politics shouldn't really inform your portfolio. You know, you can use them as conversation fodder as you'd like, but they're not necessarily something that should shift the positioning of your portfolio. And we should look through a lot of the headlines that we do see. And we should also acknowledge that in many ways, at least these early signs of AI have been net positives. We don't know what the future holds, but there are some positives that are occurring from AI. So we shouldn't necessarily only have fear in our minds, yeah, when we think about the AI.
5: This is such an important observation. I get this all the time, where it used to be like a theme. There's no theme now. There's like a hodgepodge of questions for people.
6: Yeah.
7: Right, exactly. Well, look, I mean, Martha, thank you for joining. I mean, sector dispersion. I mean, look, it's usually at its highest during periods of market distress. I'm thinking 2000, I'm thinking 2008, but it's been abnormally high here in U.S. large cap equity since the pandemic. Talk to us about the role of sector selection. How do you guys at Empower look at that? How do you advise clients with respect to positioning around around different sectors, around different themes?
6: Yeah, well, I think there's a few things to note. First, I think if we're looking at the Empower Personal Wealth framework, a lot of the emphasis really is on diversification. So actually not necessarily taking the lead always from the market cap weightings, but instead thinking a bit more broadly across sectors. And I think that can protect, certainly in periods where you have these moments of doubt around AI. But one of the things that jumps to mind for me when I'm looking at the markets today, when I look at the valuations, for example, when we're looking at areas like memory chips, obviously these are kind of runaway trains. But when we're looking at some of these big names in the market, particularly these core AI names, some of these Mag 7 names, the valuations are actually pretty attractive if you can put any sort of faith in earnings expectations. And so I think in some ways, some of the opportunities are kind of cycling through and cycling back to technology, at least in the form of some of those mega cap names.
7: Marta, you say memory chips, and I immediately think of the KOSPI in South Korea, for that matter, emerging market equities, which are up 20% this year. A lot of it obviously driven by, you know, some of the AI themes, the tech spend, et cetera. Talk to us about EM equities. Does that have a place in investor portfolios today?
6: Yeah, you know that U.S. investors have this a focus predominantly on the U.S. market, and you see that in portfolio positioning. And I think it was one of the reasons why 2025 hit so hard. And one of the things that we're looking at when we look at AI is we think about the U.S. market, that the force of AI really feels like it's in the U.S. market. But to your point, 2026 has been a stark reminder that there's a lot of AI exposure in Asia in particular, in some of these emerging markets. And so as we think about a broadly diversified AI portfolio, it's very hard to ignore those EM names. Now, the one caution I would offer when it comes to AI EM exposure is it is a little bit more concentrated, more of a one-trick pony.
5: Marta, thank you so much. Marta Norton, Empower, with us today with a lovely note. Get that from her at Empower. I look at the first prints in the market. It's an Alexis Christophorus market. Let's listen. What do you have?
4: Well, we have got a higher open here on Wall Street ahead of the long holiday weekend and relatively light trading. S&P 500 up 30 points out of the gate. Dow Jones Industrial Average soaring 344 points, a gain of 0.7% here in the first seconds of trading. NASDAQ Composite up 103 points now, or about 0.4%. Oil back on the rise with Brent crude at $103.33 a barrel. West Texas Intermediate at $96.56 a barrel. Bloomberg Dollar Spot Index flat at 1202.28, 10-year yield at 4.5%, 30-year down 2 basis points, 5.06%, and the 2-year yield now at 4.06%. We've got Bitcoin down 0.5% at $77,210, and spot gold off 0.5% at $45.22. And want to call out shares of Puig. This is the Spanish beauty brand, down 14% after Estee Lauder called off merger talks with the company. And that is your Bloomberg Opening Bell Report, Tom and Damian.
5: Thanks so much. Greatly appreciate that. Sort of part of this, you know, Damian falling on his sword here, not playing golf this morning. Really appreciate you coming in. But, you know, I look at if I'm into a tailor-made driver, it's $650.
7: Okay.
5: You got to round out your bag. And are you looking, you know, at the irons from TaylorMade, or do you go to the Ping G4300 or the Callaway Paradigms?
7: No.
5: What do you do?
7: I got new irons last year. I got these Scotts, which are just phenomenal stiff shaft, you know, a little bit heavier. I mean, I really love them. I'm hitting the heck out of them. And look, while we're talking about golf, I just have to give a shout out to the Blind Brook High School, Captain Max Kolakowski, three varsity golf team, three-time champions. I mean, they crushed it again this year. Kudos to you, Max, and Tyler Gold. You guys killed it. But look, you know, my game is it's turning up, Tom.
5: Right.
7: It's something to be.
5: The high school kids, are they recruited them to play D3 or D1 golf?
7: You know, I don't know if any of them are actually going to be playing golf at the next level, but I mean, they shoot in the 70s, Tom. I mean, these kids are animals. I mean, they really are. They've got beautiful swings, and they grew up on a golf course
5: when
7: playing.
5: You were at
7: not like me.
5: Playing golf, did you get name, image, likeness?
7: No, I did a lot of other activities at Vanderbilt University, and golf was not even close to first on the list. But look, you know, I think we have to really talk about China here, Tom. I mean, we're losing focus. I mean, dollar yuan is completely, completely decoupled from China-U.S. yield differentials.
5: It's unbelievable. What happens if we get another jump condition move in renminbi, stronger yuan?
7: I mean, look, you know, they are obviously, I mean, 670s, and it's within sight here. I think we're at 680 last, and now you've got, look, I mean, if you just look across currencies, you've got JP Morgan calling a top of 115 now in euro dollar. I think they were at 120. So, you know, people are kind of, you know, taking stock of the fact that, you know, the managed peg that China's running to the U.S. dollar is alive and well, and it's going in that direction, despite the fact that yields would tell you otherwise.
5: It, what's so important here is this emotion they're going to export deflation.
7: Yes.
5: good luck with that, given what we see.
7: Well, I think it's actually happening. I mean, that's what you're seeing. I think in the Philippines, you had CPI print 6%, you know, year over year, something incredible. I mean,
5: well,
7: you got Thailand.
5: They have to protect the Philippine peso. Right?
7: Yeah, absolutely. But look, I mean, you've got a lot of idiosyncratic things going on. You have the Romanian PM who just lost an austerity vote the other week. The South African president, Ramaphosa, he's facing pressure. Another corruption allegations. We talked about Brazil. We talked about Colombia.
5: Alexis, do you know where Romania is on the map? I think Stravita's told me it's like Western Black Sea.
7: Yeah, that's right.
5: Like they have Navy
4: that sounds right,
5: there.
4: Tom.
7: Yep, that's right. No, it's Central Eastern Europe, Tom. It's Czech, it's Hungary,
5: okay, so
7: it's Romania.
5: In 1.5 hours, we're going to have Chairman Warsh. How does Chairman Warsh address the global lifted rates, declining prices, and these countries have to defend their currency?
7: All you can say is rate hikes are coming to an emerging market near you, Tom. They're going to have to act here. And the sooner they do, I think the better they're going to be. The ones that drag their feet here,
5: right.
7: I wouldn't want to be anywhere close to those countries right now.
5: I'm going to look at the market opening here, folks. Just some of the stocks of the week. You got to start with NVIDIA. Day two, I mean, you know, 209. It's a little red on the screen. Apple, I think, out maybe to a record high.
7: Really?
5: Yesterday. The president was talking about,
7: records.
5: Look at Apple, 308. OMG. I mean, it's just
7: still
5: unbelievable.
7: Too early.
5: Some of the lift here with the Dow up 331 points. NASDAQ up 0.7%. The VIX says it all. Under 19, under 17, 16.81 on the VIX. From New York City with Damian Sassauer, Bloomberg Surveillance.
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4: It's coming up on 9:40 on Wall Street. I'm Alexis Christophorus from the Bloomberg Interactive Brokers Studio. The S&P 500 is headed for its best weekly run since 2023 as relentless enthusiasm for AI-related companies continues to lift stocks. S&P 500 up 50 points, Dow Jones Industrial Average rallying 270 points and is in record territory. The NASDAQ Composite up 0.7%, or 197 points. Of the 11 S&P 500 sectors, just one is in the red, and that would be energy. We've got shares of Estee Lauder, best performer in the S&P 500 here in the early going. Traders are applauding the collapse of takeover talks between Estee Lauder and the Spanish beauty brand Puig. And Ross Stores raising its sales and profit guidance after first quarter results surpassed estimates. It was aided by strong customer traffic, especially among younger shoppers. Ross Stores also putting in its highest same-store sales growth in the company's history. Taking a look at oil, Brent crude is up more than 1% at $104 a barrel, and West Texas Intermediate crude up 0.6% now at $97 a barrel. We've got the 10-year yield at 4.54% and spot gold at $45.16 the ounce. That's a Bloomberg Business Flash. Tom and Damian.
5: Alexis, thanks so much. Kathleen Bisjohnson, Chief Economist Nationwide with us right now. I want to give you a little window into the craziness of what we do here, and that it's a huge movable feast, always based on your desire, what is going on now. So oftentimes our guests take all their time out, all their preparation. They come on to hear one of our great team say, I'm sorry, we got to cancel you. Joining us now, St. Bastiansic from Nationwide, who the other day got run over by, I think, the President of the United States. Kathy, you're a trooper. Thank you for coming back on with us today.
18: Good morning, Tom. Always happy to be on with you no matter what day.
5: What is the character of our inflation? There's a zeitgeist. It's a one-off of oil. Oil down, inflation goes away. Anna Wong at Bloomberg says, maybe not. What do you think about the permanence of this inflation?
18: Yeah, that's really the debate right now. It's the debate in the bond market, to a lesser degree in the equity market, but certainly in the bond market. I think there are risks that it could spill over from these energy products, you know, higher gas, oil, to the core, to inflation expectations, a risk. Our baseline is, though, once oil supplies and energy and commodities start moving, right, we get some resolution in the strait, that we will see inflation ease. It's just somewhat if it's an impacts the duration of everything, right? So it's dependent on the duration. The longer this continues, the more we could get the risk of a spillover. But for now, we don't really, that's not our base case. But we do think the Fed probably just stays on hold for the rest of this year.
7: Kathy, you mentioned duration, and I have to go there. You know, basically, from where I sit, you know, you look, for example, in emerging markets, you look at corporates, which is, you know, shorter duration than sovereigns, you know, outperformer. I mean, you see every investor on the planet saying, I got to get short duration. I want floaters. I want a position in the front end. At what will it take for investors to move out along the yield curve here in the U.S.?
18: Well, I guess a great question. It depends on, you know, if you're talking institutional or retail. You know, some institutional investors like ourselves, insurance companies, we're fine going out on the curve. In fact, that, you know, we're more long term, and we have to match our long term liabilities. So higher yields, we'll welcome that, right? So, but I think for investors right now, it's really a trade-off also between the equity market. You continue to see the equity market, you know, riding high, and there's this fear of missing out. But at some point, yeah, I mean, 10-year yields, 4.5%, no risk, and 5% on 30-year. I mean, these are attractive rates now for the bond market.
7: So then I have to ask you this. You know, we're seeing massive amount of investment-grade credit issuance in EM. I think we're at all-time records on the sovereign side. I mean, cost fatigue, debt servicing burdens. I mean, spreads aren't even moving here. I mean, do you see any risk that some of these, of a crowding out, so to speak, for bond investors here, that a lot of these new issues are going to prevent them from, you know, taking risk in other areas of the market?
18: You know, so far it hasn't happened. I mean, it's, you know, we had a little bit of widening, as you know, during the conflict and concerns, you know, a few weeks ago, and we've come right back in. We're near historic lows across the board, like you said, emerging market or developed. So right now there just seems to be this insatiable appetite, even though the sovereigns you can get risk-free and get a pretty good yield, but yeah, you get to pick up even a little bit more on the corporates, and there seems to be this strong appetite. It's always hard to tell when the scales get tipped, but certainly it is an interesting time we're in right now.
5: Kathy, thank you so much. Kathleen Bisjancic with us with Nationwide here. And we'll get an update, a summary here into the end of May, heading towards June 30 and what this Q2 looks like. Right now, the Dow up 344 points. With our news in New York City is Michael Barr.
19: Thank you very much. Secretary of State Marco Rubio is in Sweden meeting with other NATO leaders. He told reporters that President Trump has been feeling disappointment by the organization's lack of support for the United States in the conflict with Iran.
20: In the end, you know, like any alliance, it has to be good for everyone who's involved. It has to be a clear understanding of what the expectations are. And so certainly we'll try to lay the groundwork for that.
19: Negotiations are underway to work towards a possible agreement to cease hostilities between the nations. The Senate has left Washington, D.C. for a week-long recess without passing President Trump's $72 billion immigration package. Bloomberg's Amy Morris reports from Washington.
21: Republican Senator Shelley Moore Capito explains there were just too many questions about the president's so-called anti-weaponization fund.
22: It just became much more complicated. A lot of questions about what is this fund, who decides, who's eligible, how did it come about, why are we hearing about this now?
21: Senator Shelley Moore Capito on balance of power. Senate Minority Leader Chuck Schumer says there is a way forward.
23: Stop backing the slush fund. Stop pushing the ballroom. And as soon as we get back, join Democrats in fighting to lower Americans' costs.
21: The bill had already faced significant pushback from Republicans over using the bill to fund Trump's ballroom. In Washington, Amy Morris, Bloomberg Radio.
19: Hundreds of people were lining up outside on the sidewalk of the Ed Sullivan Theater in Manhattan for the final taping of CBS's The Late Show with Stephen Colbert. In his last monologue, Colbert mostly steered clear of political jokes.
24: On night one of the Colbert Report, back in the day, I said, anyone can read the news to you. I promise to feel the news at you. And I realized pretty soon in this job that our job over here was different. We were here to feel the news with you.
19: The show featured a parade of actors and comedians and Paul McCartney, who closed the program with a performance of the Beatles' hit Hello, Goodbye. Global News, 24 hours a day and whenever you want it with Bloomberg News Now. I'm Michael Barr, and this is Bloomberg. Tom, Damian.
5: Michael Barr, thanks so much. Bloomberg Intelligence working on a Friday. No rest for the weary. George Ferguson and Melissa Balzano. Everyone's been waiting for this. I'm going to read Damian the paragraph verbatim. SpaceX dominates global spaceflight, but most missions support its own satellite internet business. We calculate with 74% of launches tied to internal demand. How do they expand? That's the initial note from George Ferguson.
7: I thought it was Starlink. Wasn't that the big trade for? I don't know enough about the company. I know it's different.
5: Is Starlink is the dominant placement within the red herring.
7: Yeah, yeah.
5: No question about it. But this is the first publication I've seen from the Ferguson Balzano team at Bloomberg. You're going to hear a lot from them here.
7: That's right.
5: In the coming months. They really go through it. They got a bunch of charts here where the font's too small for me to read. SpaceX launch revenue calculations. I think the summary is they don't make any money.
7: Well, look, it's like any IPO, right? I mean, you've got to see them come cash flow positive. You need to see the margin improvement. You need to see the revenue growth. I mean, so yeah, I mean, but look, for me, it's just so interesting how much control Musk has over the company and how willing investors are to just, you know, be a minority there and not have a vote.
5: The initial reaction is fascinating. Mandeep Singh was really scathing. I mean, he was really, really scared.
7: Oh, talking about SpaceX.
5: About SpaceX, just about his control over it.
7: Yeah, no, I mean, rightly so. I mean, look, Dan, I've said it best, you know, Musk is a winner. Right. I mean, you know, you don't bet against the guy, and
5: right.
7: Who can blame him? I mean, the track record's there.
5: Wayne Sanders has been such
7: a
5: value
7: been awesome.
5: To Bloomberg Surveillance for
7: so
5: his
7: good.
5: Work at West Point, his work with our military.
7: He
5: weighs in. SpaceX's Golden Dome lead will likely to continue across three layers launch. Interceptors and communications. This is just a window into June for Bloomberg Surveillance as we look at this public offering, the red herring out, 277 pages. Damien hasn't read it. Michael Barr hasn't read it. Alexis Christophorus hasn't read it. Major shout out, Paul Sweeney. Every single page.
7: Yeah.
5: He got past the photographs. He read the risk factors, he said, was like 30 pages.
7: Well, I tell you, Wayne and George, I mean, they really are doing such a great job.
5: Yeah.
7: I think they just hosted someone from the Department of War here in 731 Lex not long ago. I heard it was a hot, hot ticket, a hot ticket that you couldn't get into. So yeah, they're killing it. You got to read the research.
5: Much more into May and into June on this IPO SpaceX. The Dow up 360.
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5: Across journalism, there is a change, and it is a bit of an obituary. Only one person could report this for us with all of his heritage with radio, John Tucker.
6: Yeah, it was in 1927, believe it or not, the Columbia Broadcasting System debuted as a network, and the radio broadcast that became known as the World News Roundup would begin in March of 1938 as German troops entered Vienna. There was a reporter named Ed Murrow. He was there. He was joined by reporters in Berlin, London, Paris, and Rome. Bob Trout would anchor the program from New York. 2 years later, Murrow, who by then had added his middle initial R to his signature sign-on and sign-offs, would report from London as German planes unloaded on the city.
8: This is London, being bombed again. Half an hour ago, I could read street signs in the flash of anti-aircraft batteries.
6: Edward R. Murrow and CBS Radio determined to report the plight of the UK to the self-imposed isolation of America.
10: This is Trafalgar Square. The noise that you hear at the moment is the sound of the air raid sirens. I'm standing here just on the steps of St. Martin's in the Fields. A searchlight just burst into action off in the distance. One single beam sweeping the sky above me now.
6: What would become the World News Roundup evolved eventually into the longest-running broadcast. And at its peak, CBS Radio reached 32 million listeners, 700 affiliates nationwide, of which we were one. Tonight, the last broadcast. The current owners of CBS say it's just not economically feasible anymore.
5: I have my own emotion of this, like my mother driving to the bank or going to get green stamps in that city in a car, no seatbelt, no, you know, fancy dashboard, listening to Douglas Edwards and the rest of it. John, what is your memory of the ancient CBS?
6: I can remember my grandmother telling me that she relied on it to track news of the war, and especially her husband, my grandfather, who never made it
5: home. You woke up every morning and said, what happened?
6: Yeah, exactly. And there were funny moments, too. I worked at CBS for a little while there. I remember trying to explain satellite radio to one Charles Osgood. And he was looking at the receiver going, that's it? I'm like, yeah. And little did he know, or little did I know at the time, that that was just the start of massive changes to the industry. And today, you get your news from anywhere. And maybe more importantly, you can tailor the news to your own political beliefs, if you want to call that news. And it was somebody who was a lot smarter than me who said that ultimately it's where institutions like democracy go to die, in the darkness, and in this case, the silence.
5: And we'll have to see. It's, of course, an historic moment. A lot of coverage within journalism. John and Tucker, thank you so much for that. Damien, let's wrap up with final thought here. And I think, you know, the thing that's so important to me is the power of China to control the debate. Are they going to manage a stronger yuan in their favor against us?
7: You know, it's anyone's guess, Tom. I mean, we're up nearly 3% this year. I mean, look, the fact of the matter is China government bonds, from the perspective of a U.S. dollar investor, I think in, God, the last 12 years, they've only had one down year. So, you know, look, for those investors with tolerance and with a little bit of duration, you know, investing in China might make sense. But you know, it is a managed currency, and so you are at the risk of the authorities there.
5: Have you heard this morning from Mrs. Sassauer about your $3,000 golf bag?
7: No. Hopefully she's not listening. She doesn't listen to me, Tom. I'm not the important person. I don't wear the pants in my house. So, you know, she's busy. She's more important than me.
5: Okay. It's a wonderful world for Damien Sassauer.
7: Beautiful.
5: Good Memorial Day to all of you across the nation. Please avoid the sinkhole at LaGuardia. Please drive carefully.

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1: From ABC News, I'm Sherry Preston. Fellow NASCAR drivers and race fans are still reeling at news that future Hall of Famer Kyle Busch has died this week at the age of 41 of an undisclosed severe illness.
2: Just to think about the fact that that now he's gone is just impossible to try to process.
1: That's Marty Smith, who covers NASCAR for ESPN. ABC's Will Reeve with more on what happened at a recent race.
3: Just 2 weeks ago at Watkins Glen, Busch was overheard in the middle of the race asking for medical help on his radio.
4: Doctor, guy, tell him I need him after the race, please. I'm going to need a shot.
3: Race announcers characterizing it as a sinus issue.
1: Busch, who had been hospitalized, earned 234 victories across NASCAR's top three national series, the most of all time. Secretary of State Marco Rubio in Sweden for meetings with NATO foreign ministers, saying the war with Iran is working its way out.
5: There's been some slight progress. I don't want to exaggerate it, but there's been a little bit of movement, and that's good. The fundamentals remain the same. Iran can never have a nuclear weapon.
1: After first saying he would pull U.S. troops out of Europe, President Trump now says he will send 5,000 of them to Poland. Continued backlash against the anti-weaponization fund set up by the president. Here's ABC senior White House correspondent Mary Bruce.
6: Republicans are demanding answers and refusing to approve more funding for the president's immigration crackdown until they get them. Acting Attorney General Todd Blanche scrambling to the Hill. For over 2 hours, Blanche getting an earful. Republicans yelling at him. Some of the president's most ardent supporters telling the acting attorney general that the president's fund will cost them the majority in the upcoming midterms.
1: 45 million Americans expected to be either driving or flying this Memorial Day weekend. That's another record. The head of the World Health Organization says the Ebola outbreak in Congo is spreading rapidly and poses a very high risk at the national level. However, he says the risk at the global level remains low. 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
8: Cooler weather continues to try to push its way into the district in Baltimore from the north and northeast. We've got warmer weather trying to work its way back into the region as well. This is why we're in for an unsettled and wet pattern through the upcoming Memorial Day weekend. Eventually, the warm air moves back in, but it's going to take several days to do so. Cloudy skies with some rain at times through the balance of the day. We're 60 to 65. There'll be periods of rain tonight. Lows are going to be 50 to 55. Rain tomorrow, breezy with the chance of a thunderstorm, 60 to 65. Tomorrow night, more rain, maybe a thunderstorm. The lows are 55 to 60. A few lingering showers are possible into Sunday, otherwise mostly cloudy and 70 to 75. Memorial Day, more clouds and the chance of showers in the afternoon. Monday's highs, 75 to near 80. I'm Rob Carolyn, and that's your Bloomberg Holiday Weekend Forecast. 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
1: We've been telling you about the number of people flying and driving this Memorial Day weekend. Well, when you do get to your destination, you might find yourself in the midst of a washout, says ABC Chief Meteorologist Ginger Zee.
9: It's going to be really rainy along the Gulf Coast. We also have some severe storm forecasts in parts of Oklahoma, but there's also some flood watches in southern Ohio, like Cincinnati, northern Kentucky, too. That's for today. If you're traveling these roads, you will run into pockets of storms and showers.
1: It's going to be nice on the West Coast. A little more than a week before the start of hurricane season, NOAA weather experts are predicting a relatively quiet summer in the Atlantic with some caveats. Here's ABC's Jim Ryan.
10: Between June 1st and the end of November, their prediction is for a below average 8 to 14 named storms, says Dr. Neil Jacobs.
11: And 1 to 3 major hurricanes with winds at or above 111 miles an hour.
10: But NOAA's lead hurricane forecaster, Matt Rosenkranz, urges coastal communities not to let their guard down.
12: You want to know your threat now to be able to plan for that threat and then get your supplies ready.
10: Even in a year with only a few storms, it takes only one hurricane to affect an entire region of the country. Jim Ryan, ABC News.
1: Stephen Colbert signing off the late show for the final time last night, telling the audience beforehand.
13: 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Have a good show. Thanks for being here. And let's do it, y'all.
1: He had hosted the late show for 11 of its 60 years. Sherry Preston, ABC News.
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17: Good Friday morning, TGIF, everyone. This is Bloomberg Intelligence on Bloomberg Radio. We are streaming live on YouTube as well, reporting live from our Bloomberg Interactive Broker Studio in Midtown Manhattan. Isabel Lee joining me today because Paul Sweeney has taken this Friday off. I believe he's at the beach, but it might still be too cold for that. John, yeah?
18: Way too cold.
17: Okay. Yeah, he tried last week and it didn't go so well.
18: I wouldn't have taken off this weekend. I would have kept working.
17: Well, you know, Paul and Fridays, those are sacred to him. All right. We've got a lot coming up on this edition of Bloomberg Intelligence. Of course, we have the latest University of Michigan surveys coming out on consumer sentiment, and it shows that people are feeling pretty concerned, especially when it comes to inflation and oil prices. So we'll check in with Joanne Hsu to get more of a read on that. Terry Spath, founder and CIO at Zuma Wealth, will share her outlook on the markets. There's a lot of talk about how these mega IPOs are coming to market might be kind of indications of a top, or at least that's according to Michael Hartnett of Bank of America Securities. We'll get her take on that. Deborah Aitken, our luxury goods analyst on Estee Lauder and Puig ending their merger talks. And so that's consolidation in the luxury space that may not happen. We're also going to check in with Liz Hart. She is president of leasing for North America at Newmark on the state of commercial real estate with these bond yields high and moving potentially even higher. Randall Williams, he is our business of sports reporter. A lot of headlines to go through, starting with the fact that there's been some change in NFL ownership at the minority owner level, but nonetheless, changes anyway. Randall Williams will walk us through those billion-dollar deals. But first, let's go over to John Tucker for our Bloomberg Business Flash. John.
18: All right, guys. Happy Friday. This Yay. Bloomberg Business Flash brought to you by IBKR. 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We're data dependent. Let's start with the data. Joanne's going to break it down in depth in just a minute. But the headline numbers for the University of Michigan, the current conditions index, 45.8, well below estimates. The sentiment index, again, well below estimates. And the prior month's reading, 44.8. Maybe more importantly, the inflation expectations in focus. The 1 year, 4.8%, well above expectations, and the 5 to 10 year inflation expectation, 3.9%, again well above the estimates and the last prior reading. Stocks headed toward their longest streak of weekly gains since December of 2023. You have right now 10 of the 11 major industry groups in the S&P 500 up. Healthcare, that's leading the way. The biggest drag is coming from communication services, and that's where you're going to find Google parent Alphabet. Brian Levitt at Invesco, meantime, says he remains optimistic about stocks.
19: We've had 6 straight quarters of double-digit earnings growth. So it's a market that has, I mean, fundamentals have actually been quite strong.
18: Right now, the S&P 500, 33 points higher. That's up just about 0.5%, 74.79 in the index. The Dow up 320 points. The Nasdaq Composite Index, 77 points higher. And oil also pushing higher. A Brent, the international benchmark, up close to 2%, 104.39 a barrel. WTI up 1.5%, 97.92. And as we start the long holiday weekend, filling up at the Wawa, 460 this morning.
17: Yeah.
18: That ain't cheap.
17: No, it's going to get worse, too.
18: Sorry, kids. We check the markets for you all day long, right here on Bloomberg Radio. I'm John Tucker, and that's your Bloomberg Business Flash. Scarlett.
17: Thank you so much, John Tucker. By the way, did you watch the Knicks game yesterday?
18: I did. I couldn't get it on my TV.
17: Oh.
18: The rabbit ears, Isabel, it's just, I refuse to pay.
20: How much were they?
18: I don't know. It's just like, I don't think it was on, like, free TV, was it?
17: I think it's ESPN or something. All right, we'll get back to that later on. But let's check in with Avalon Parnell, who has our stocks to watch And they're on the move this morning. Avalon, get us started.
0: Yeah, we have to talk about Estee Lauder. That's ticker EL, currently jumping about 10% to hit its highest intraday level since March, which, if you remember, is actually when the merger talks were confirmed. That's after Estee Lauder and the Spanish brand Puig agreed to end merger talks. For those unaware, Estee Lauder is behind brands like MAC, Clinique, and The Ordinary. And the move was broadly seen as a major positive for investors who believe that the merger could potentially hinder Estee Lauder's ability to turn around. And J.P. Morgan also writing that they view it as a positive because it shows that Estee Lauder's management has the discipline to walk away from potential distractions.
20: Oh, so that's how you pronounce it, Puig. I was worried of pronouncing it. What about IMAX? What's going on with the theater chain?
0: Yes, that is ticker IMAX, currently climbing 16% for most intraday since February. That's after the Wall Street Journal reports that the large screen theater company is exploring a sale and has approached entertainment companies as potential buyers. Worth noting, obviously, the sale process is in early stages. It may not actually result in a deal. However, Benchmark is writing that the report strongly validates their thesis that IMAX's strategic value exceeds their current public valuation.
21: Just for the record, IMAX considers itself a tech company, a large screen and theater platform and tech platform company. So
20: good clarification.
21: John just rolled his eyes. Okay. Last one for us, Avalon.
0: Yes, we have Denali Therapeutics. That's ticker DNLI. Currently sliding about 4.2%. It was kind of hard to find a company in the red today. But this biotech reported that its experimental therapy to treat Parkinson's disease failed to reach those key goals. The drug did not slow the progression of the disease versus the placebo. And TD Cowen writing that while the outcome is a disappointment, they do believe that the expectations were already quite low going into the program.
21: All right. Avalon, thank you so much. Avalon Purnell, our Bloomberg Equities reporter. And for more conversations like what you just heard, be sure to subscribe to our Stock Movers Reports, 5-minute audio reports on the biggest winners and losers in the stock market, available on Apple Podcasts, Spotify, or anywhere you listen. John gave us a rundown on the consumer sentiment numbers that just came out from the University of Michigan. And if you thought they were bad at the start of the month, the revision shows that people are feeling even more downbeat than had been anticipated. Joanne Chu is University of Michigan Surveys of Consumers Director to talk us through these numbers. So we're looking at a record low when it comes to consumer sentiment, but the gap between what was reported in the preliminary release and this final reading is pretty big. What happened, Joanne?
22: You know, essentially over the course of the month, consumers' views of the economy just continued to deteriorate. Consumers had already been feeling pretty negative about the impact of gas prices, the Iran war, and those price developments and inflation developments. But now they're really starting to worry that the pain of this is going to persist into the long run. And we see this on a deterioration of a lot of long run expectations, including for business conditions as well as inflation.
20: When you look at the report, how much of the inflation expectation increase can we attribute to tariffs versus maybe sticky services inflation?
22: It's hard to tell exactly how consumers are weighting inflation in different parts of the economy, but certainly all of these things are weighing on them. Gas prices were mentioned by almost 40% of consumers completely unprompted. We had about 30% of consumers mentioning tariffs, but by and large, the consensus is that the pain of prices is widespread. We had 57% of consumers providing unsolicited comments that high prices were weighing down their personal finances. This is a big jump from 50%. And 50% was also already really high. The last time we saw numbers like this, it was actually during the Korean War when we had over 50% of consumers telling us high prices eroded their personal finances. So this is something that consumers are very clear on. They're frustrated by this persistence of prices. And what's happening with gas prices is just compounding on top.
21: Yeah, absolutely. And to your point about these concerns about inflation, it's something that market professionals are worried about as well. And traders are now fully pricing it a quarter point rate hike by the Federal Reserve by the end of 2026. That is a huge turnaround from earlier this year when people were looking for 1 to 2 rate cuts. Joanne, thank you so much. Joanne Chu is University of Michigan Surveys of Consumers Director on our latest University of Michigan read on consumer sentiment, falling to a record low in the month of May due to the Iran war. We had breaking news headlines at the top of the hour from Federal Reserve Governor Christopher Waller. And just to recap the headlines here, Chris Waller says the next move by the Federal Reserve is
17: as likely to be a rate hike as it is to be a cut. Let's bring in Michael McKee. He is our international economics and policy correspondent. And Mike, this is big because Waller has a big, big voice on the Fed board and on the committee that makes policy, right?
2: Correct. And he was one of the first to call for rate cuts back when the Fed began its cutting cycle. And he'd been still urging rate cuts through the end of the last cut that they made at the end of last year. Now he's changed his mind about inflation. He says inflation's not going in the right direction. That is a problem, and that he supports removing the easing bias, which is essentially the language that you were reading there, from the statement. And remember, three other Fed officials had dissented from the most recent decision because they wanted to remove the easing bias. Waller being also a voter, this would up that number and put incredible pressure on Kevin Warsh, the incoming chair, to do that if indeed Waller were opposed to it. But I think Waller, Warsh would want to do that. But then he went on to say that I can no longer rule out rate hikes if inflation does not abate soon. He said basically it's up to the war. Now, as long as the war goes on and inflation is high, then he could see the need for rate hikes if inflation expectations start to rise significantly. And of course, that's what we just saw with Michigan.
20: We have Neil Dutta writing a note saying a win for Kevin Warsh will be if the Fed holds off on hiking, not cutting. What is your read on this and how it will affect incoming Fed Chair Kevin Warsh?
2: Well, I suspect that Neil is correct in his thought there, because the president obviously wants him to cut rates, but the White House has sort of been preparing the ground for the Fed to hold steady for some months. The president said in an interview earlier this week that I'm going to let Kevin do what he wants to do. And Scott Bessent, the Treasury Secretary, has been saying that under the current conditions, he probably can't cut rates. So I think the White House may give him some rope there. But
17: for how long?
2: But for how long? That's the question. And a lot of that, as Chris Waller says, is going to depend on how long this war goes on and how long the strait remains closed.
17: I like how you brought up that Scott Bessent also chimed in and is kind of giving Kevin Warsh perhaps some cover for not cutting rates right away. How much more closely do you expect Treasury to be working with the Fed going forward?
2: Well, I suspect it'll be a lot closer, but we have to define kind of what that means. The Treasury Secretary and the Fed chair have traditionally had lunch once a week to talk about conditions, but they don't, in theory, at least what they tell us, is talk about policy. Now, the incoming Fed chair, Kevin Warsh, says he wants to talk more about policy with the Treasury Secretary and that they should work together more closely, sort of aligning what the Fed buys with what the Treasury needs to sell.
17: I see. Okay. Mike McKee, there's so much to get through here. And, of course, Kevin Warsh will be sworn in as the new Fed chair in the next hour. Michael McKee, our international economics and policy correspondent. This is Bloomberg Intelligence on Bloomberg Radio. We're seeing stocks move slightly higher.
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16: And I'm John Tucker, the Bloomberg Newsroom, with this Bloomberg Business Flash. A record low for consumer sentiment, as measured by the University of Michigan. This is the final May sentiment index. This gauge, you heard Joanne talk about a few minutes ago, it was weaker than all the projections in the Bloomberg Survey of Economists. So consumers expect prices to rise at an annual rate of 3.9% over the next 5 to 10 years. Well, the question now is, a souring consumer going to rein in spending, which, of course, is the biggest driver of the U.S. economy. And this is worth noting, Scarlett and Isabel, on today when the new Fed chair gets sworn in, traders now fully pricing in a quarter point Fed rate hike by the end of
17: this year. Hold on, that's not what he's supposed to be doing, right?
16: This is not
17: well, according to the person who named him.
16: This should, make for some interesting discussions at the White House between the new Fed head and the President of the United States. The S&P 500, meantime, well, right now on track for an eighth straight week of gains. Remember, it's an extended holiday weekend, so I asked the question, who wants to take a position over this long weekend in a headline-driven sort of environment? S&P 500 right now, 21 points higher. That's a 0.3%, 74.66. The Dow Jones Industrial Average up 268 points. The Nasdaq Composite Index, 31 points higher. Yields also pushing higher. 2-year up close to 3 basis points, 4.11. 10-year is at 4.56. The 30-year, I'm going to say that's unchanged right now. But the 2-year, more importantly, is the more policy reactive of the three just quoted there. As far as oil, the Brent to the active contract up $1.92, 104.49. WTI West Texas up $1.38, 97.73. And we check the markets for you all day long right here on Bloomberg Radio. I'm John Tucker. That's your Bloomberg Business Flash. Isabel and Scarlett.
17: Thank you for that update, John. Let's now bring in our next guest, Terry Spath, founder and CIO at Zuma Wealth, to discuss with us the markets, joining us live from California. So it's a very early morning for you over there. Thank you for joining us. Help us make sense of this market, because the bullishness has neared extreme levels and it's triggering a sell signal. That's according to Bank of America and according to the

0: survey, investors are continuing to increase their allocations to stocks by the most on record. Why do you think that is the case? Why are investors continually shrugging off the market, the conflict in Iran?
1: Well, that's a really interesting way to start this conversation. Thanks for having me on, and have a wonderful holiday weekend when you do go home. But let's talk about the markets right now. I mean, our dominant thesis on the U.S. stock market is of those two competing forces that you're talking about. On the one hand, there's euphoria. We would call it rational euphoria. We really feel that it is a rational euphoria on this powerful AI-driven optimism story. We anticipate real productivity gains, you know, continued strong earnings power in large cap tech, and really meaningful capital investment cycle. And that's what's propelling earnings, and really magnificent earnings reports. And that pushes the U.S. stock market higher. Stocks follow earnings. But on the other hand, we cannot ignore that this is a highly macro-sensitive market. Oil absolutely remains a key variable. It feeds directly into inflation, into consumer confidence, and that in turn drives Federal Reserve policy expectations. So that tug of war in this market right now of extraordinary optimism around AI and productivity gains, but really the reality of inflation sensitivity means that we think going forward over the next 6 months, we'll probably see a market that's higher than we are today, but with stutter steps along the way because of that inflation story and consumer confidence really injecting concerns about the risks going forward. So that's where we're standing right now.
2: And those risks will likely show up in any company that's exposed to the group of consumers most sensitive to inflation and rising oil prices, everyone but the top tier of consumers, the high-income consumers. So how does that play out, Terry, in terms of the kinds of stocks that will benefit the most as you see the market continuing to move higher? Is it just all driven by big tech and eventually the companies that go public like a SpaceX?
1: Well, I think that's a great question. I want to be clear. Absolutely, we think that this is an AI-driven market and large cap tech earnings, but we do see strong earnings across the board. Maybe not, maybe less so in energy if those oil prices tend to come in. But we do think that the narrowing of the market that we've seen recently, sort of people piling into a smaller handful of stocks than we had seen historically or earlier this year, is a risk for the market that we don't like. That's something that we're paying attention to. We think that there's a broad set of stocks that are benefiting from this productivity gains that we can see across the board. Everything from financials, consumer discretionary, even boring old consumer products can see benefits. So we think the broadening of a market would be something that we're looking for. We don't think you can only pile into a few stocks in a narrow market and participate. We think that that's too narrow and not the right approach. A broader approach to the U.S. stock market, we think, is absolutely the way to play this going forward.
0: Let's move to another asset class. Do you think that government bonds have permanently or maybe temporarily lost some of their safe haven appeal in a world where there's just a lot of fiscal stress and persistent inflation? And in your note, you note that Japan is becoming the most important rate stories in the world.
1: Yeah, I think that's an interesting question. And, you know, anecdotally, we have clients that are very concerned about, you know, the U.S. bond market, which we try to, you know, explain that we don't have that same view. But that's something that concerns people, that the huge deficits that we're running in this country is something that I think is kind of slowly permeating the bond market. And that might be one of the reasons that we're seeing higher rates here. But, you know, Japan definitely is one of the more important interest rate stories in the world. I think that's quietly getting not as much attention from investors as it probably deserves. You know, for decades, Japan was a really ultra low interest rate economy. They were buying a lot of U.S. bonds as a result because there just wasn't a lot of reason to put capital back into Japan. And so I think what makes this really important is that markets have grown accustomed to really abundant liquidity that suppressed global interest rates. So this normalization that we're starting to see in Japan, that could be a meaningful macro force for investors over the next several years. So that's something that I'm glad you brought up that I think is really important for listeners to start learning a little bit more and paying attention to.
2: Yeah, that's definitely something that people are focusing on, especially with those yields at multi-decade highs. A final question to you, Terry. When you look at investment grade, they now have a negative return year to date, yet there's still a lot of people piling into it because there's really, in some cases, nowhere else to go, especially with government bonds, you know, so volatile, yields spiking because of oil and inflation fears. Is it better to seek safety in treasuries or investment grade credit?
1: Well, we're not so keen on investment grade credit for exactly the reason that you pointed out. The spreads aren't that great. And it's interesting on the government bond side how dramatically expectations have shifted to there potentially being an interest rate hike. So I think there's risks in both of those asset classes. So on the margin, we're closer to investing in safer treasuries because just those investment grade corporates aren't giving you the return. But the spreads, as tight as they still are at this point, we don't think that you're really getting paid for the risk that comes with going out on the credit spectrum. We prefer to just stay in the safer stuff, clip your coupon, and enjoy the benefits of that safety and that yield that comes with that.
2: All right, good stuff. Terry, thank you so much, and have a great weekend, great long weekend as well. Happy Memorial Day to you. Terry Spath is founder and CIO at Zuma Wealth. All right, let's go to one of the deals stories that had been, you know, really supporting this idea that deal making is back with a vengeance. Estee Lauder and Puig, it's a Spanish cosmetics company, a luxury brands company, really, in talks to merge. Those merger talks seem to have fallen apart. Deb Aiken is our luxury goods analyst joining us right now from London. Deb, what can you tell us about why these discussions collapsed?
3: Hi. The rumors in the market, the comments in the market are around the brand, which is 78-79% owned by Puig, Charlotte Tilbury. And that there is, you know, there's a put call option in place till 2031, with a view that perhaps more was expected in terms of valuation from the original owner. But really, we don't know that it is that. And there was a lot riding on this deal coming together, really, given that Estée Lauder was amid a big strategic overhaul under its CEO, Stefan Della Fevere. So, you know, there are a lot of things going on. Also, the added risks in the market, too, with what's happening in Iran, the knock-on impact onto travel retail, which has been with us since the middle of March. So many different things, really.
0: Where does Estee Lauder go from here on out, then? Because they're left to focus on reviving their company, and they've reported 3 years of annual sales drop.
3: They did. I think if I look at both companies, the reason for them coming together was because if I think about Estee Lauder and where the market's been in the last couple of years, Estee Lauder only has about 19% of its business in fragrance, whereas the majority of the business of Puig, although it's built in makeup and skincare, its history is in fragrances with Jean-Paul Gaultier, and then also Carolina Herrera, Paco Rabanne and others. So it was a combination of the two of those coming together that if there was some excitement, that was it. But overall, if we think about Estee Lauder, they are doing more in innovation. They are doing more in shifting online. They are doing more in cost savings. They have a huge strategy running at the moment, the Profit Growth Program, PRGP, where they're looking actually for savings of $1 to $1.2 billion to start to come through from next fiscal year, so fiscal 27. It's been a big upfront cost. And so a lot of the risk and analysis and the questions on these two companies coming together were just when the growth and the profits are supposed to come through, would Puig have inhibited that? In that it would have taken them longer to turn around. So certainly today, Puig's share price is down and Estee Lauder's is up. And that's contrary to how it was on the day when it was announced 2 months ago.
2: Very quickly, Deb, before we let you go, is Puig still on the lookout for a merger partner?
3: The issue is going to be that if Charlotte Tilbury is a part of the contested deal, that carries forward and so could be a bit of a poison pill potentially.
2: Right.
3: I would imagine that both of these companies are looking for acquisitions, that it could make sense for both of them. You know, Puig could find more of a global platform and Estee Lauder needs, for me, more in fragrances. I've said that for several years.
2: Right.
3: So I think there were ways forward for both of them within the M&A field.
2: All right. So they go back to the dating pool and look around once again. Deb Aiken, thank you so much. Deb Aiken, she is our luxury goods analyst, joining us from London on Estée Lauder and Puig ending merger talks. Yeah, that was something where like this was going to create a huge company, because I think of all the brands that Estée Lauder already owns. You go to Bloomingdale's, which is across the street from us, Isabel, and I would say it feels like 60% of those makeup counters are all under the Estée Lauder brand.
0: Yeah, 100%.
2: For ownership.
0: I guess the end of the talks is not a major surprise. We have Bloomberg Intelligence saying that discussions have been limited, so it wasn't a biggie. But yeah, Estée Lauder is my mom's favorite makeup brand, so I always have a
2: invest in your face, as one former Bloomberg Intelligence anchor liked to remind us. Definitely good advice going forward. John Tucker, investing in your face?
4: Oh, can't you tell?
0: Yes, you only have one face, so that's what they say.
2: All right, this is Bloomberg Intelligence on Bloomberg Radio. We're looking at gains in equities right now.
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6: ABC News, I'm Sherry Preston. Still no answers as to the serious illness that led to the death of NASCAR driver Kyle Busch. He died this week at the age of 41. Less than 2 weeks ago, he had asked for a doctor to administer a shot at the end of a race. His family says for a sinus infection. Denny Hamlin says he has the utmost respect.
7: Just as a competitor, I can tell you there's no way that I would have the wins that I have had I not had Kyle Busch as a teammate to push me to be better.
6: Secretary of State Marco Rubio in Sweden for a meeting with NATO foreign ministers, saying the U.S. continues assessing NATO's effectiveness.
8: Every country has to constantly reevaluate what their needs are, what their commitments are around the world, and how to properly structure that.
6: About a half hour from now, Kevin Warsh will be sworn in as the next chairman of the Federal Reserve. Also today, the CDC will have an update on the Ebola virus. The head of the World Health Organization said today it continues to present a high risk to the region, but a low risk globally. This is ABC News.
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19: And I'm John Tucker in the Bloomberg Newsroom with this Bloomberg Business Flash. Major averages are higher, so we're headed toward the finish of the eighth straight winning week. This would actually be the longest such streak since 2023. Best performing stock of the S&P 500. Let's start there. That belongs to Dell. Shares of Dell were up about 15%. Wells Fargo raising its price target on the stock to 270 from 180. The move comes ahead of the release of Dell's first quarter results. That's May 28th. A third straight positive session for the stock. It's risen more than 20% over a three-day surge. Worst performer, Take-Two Interactive. The Take-Two Interactive software shares, they were down just about 7%. This reverses the pre-market rally that followed the fiscal fourth quarter earnings release. Meantime, Tiffany McGee at Pivotal Advisors says market performance should dictate investor choices.
20: Growth up 103%, value up 63%, high yield up 20. Listen, the numbers tell the story. Stay diversified, stay disciplined, and you get rewarded.
19: The S&P 500, 34 points higher right now, up 0.5%, 74.80 on the index. The Dow is up 329 points. NASDAQ Composite Index up 113. That's a rise of 0.4%. Crude oil continues higher. Brent is up $1.87, 104.44. West Texas is up $1.31, 97.66. The more policy reactive two-year after some of the data, that's up close to 5 basis points right now at 4.12. And we check the markets for you all day long right here on Bloomberg Radio. I'm John Tucker. That's your Bloomberg Business Flash. Isabella Scarlett.
2: Thank you so much, John Tucker. There's this weird bifurcation in the markets right now, because as John was telling us, stocks are higher, S&P 500 gaining 0.5%. There's going to be a lot of big IPOs coming out like SpaceX, like OpenAI. And then you look at everything else. Oil prices are higher. Bond yields have actually given up some of their losses and are now higher, especially at the short end, because the Federal Reserve Governor Christopher Waller now says he supports making clear that the Fed's next move could be just as much a rate increase as it could be a rate cut. So where does that leave someone who invests in real assets like real estate? Let's ask Liz Hart. I mean, it's a puzzling question.
0: That is true. And everyone just points to corporate earnings, but yeah, I mean, it's an interesting bifurcation in the markets. Everything AI is great, but you see a lot of concerns
2: when
0: it comes to others.
2: All right, Liz Hart is joining us now. She's president of leasing for North America at Newmark. And Liz, I know you're eager to jump in. So give us your take on how you see things out there.
21: Absolutely. So I think you're right. This is a very selective recovery. We're seeing great demand in places like Manhattan and in San Francisco, where AI is certainly driving the story, as you just commented on.
0: How much of the sector's outlook in general depends on the path of interest rates, and how are you positioning in lieu of the changing outlook minute by minute?
21: Absolutely. So it does seem that we will be at a higher for longer environment. But what we're seeing right now is the demand is still surging. You still have AI companies leasing more space in Manhattan in the first quarter than they did all of last year. You have San Francisco at record demand right now, mostly driven by those AI companies again. So it does seem as though, even though there may be a higher for longer environment, that companies are really optimizing for productivity and talent and how they can drive their businesses forward right now.
2: Okay, yeah, but New York and San Francisco are not the rest of the country. These are kind of exceptional markets. You are up in Boston right now, and when I say up, it's because we're in New York, so you're up from us.
21: Yes.
2: Boston is one of those cities where the government funding decreases for universities in Boston has really been felt, especially in the biotech sector. How do things look in places like Boston, which are so tied to universities and government funding?
21: Well, I think what you're seeing really is a recovery that's starting at the trophy end of the segment. And we've talked about this before, but the trophy segment still appears to be pretty good in all of those major markets right now. Where you're seeing more of an issue is the bottom of the market, where there isn't as much activity or demand.
0: What about how are you seeing AI? In your note, you allude to how AI is not a space reducer. It's a demand generator, but that's kind of hard for some to believe.
21: Well, absolutely. But it really is driving the demand in a lot of those major markets. You're seeing companies that didn't even exist taking over 100,000 square feet and often over 300,000 or 400,000 square feet. And so that shows us something that's really interesting about this next generation economy is that those people who are on the cutting edge, they're choosing to be in the office. They're really choosing to prioritize how they work. And we think that's a very interesting signal of how other sectors are going to start to adopt over time and how they can drive their businesses, because AI really will impact all of us in all sectors. It's just going to take some time to have that happen.
2: So when you see the build out of some of these AI companies, particularly in San Francisco, the Bay Area, and maybe in places like in New York, where else do you see them going to if the real estate in those cities are too expensive and they want to be able to keep their costs under control, but still be able to insist on a physical footprint?
21: Absolutely. So I think there's two things that are happening right now. In those major markets you mentioned, starting at the beginning of last year, we actually saw a little bit of a pop in good quality Class B space, as long as it was ready for occupancy right away. So because there's such a rush on AI right now, people really want to build today. They don't want to wait for tomorrow. So they're looking for stuff that they can get really quick occupancy on. And that's definitely driving different categories in those high talent metric markets. In terms of other markets outside of San Francisco and New York, we're starting to see AI companies go to Bellevue, definitely, a little bit in Boston, London, Singapore are great markets, and even a couple that are starting to look in Los Angeles.
0: You also write that the issue is not that office space is tight, it's that the right space is increasingly tight. Talk to us about what the right space is. I mean, Scarlett made a point that everyone probably wants to be in the major cities like San Francisco, Boston, New York, and others. I may have missed, and many will be offended, but can you talk a little bit more about that?
21: Yeah, no, they certainly want to be in high quality office space, and they want to have it as soon as they can so that they can really focus on driving their businesses forward. I mean, look, if you're looking at the quality of space, typically that means having good natural light, good open areas where people can collaborate with each other. Just high quality space has really been driving the story for quite a long time. And obviously always a bonus if it's creative for the technology sector as well. They tend to like those type of finishes.
0: It sounds like my apartment, hunt, Scarlett, because I also want
2: natural light.
0: And, yeah,
21: natural light. And creative finishes. That's what we all want, right?
2: Yeah, that it's like the holy grail, yeah. Both for office space and for apartments. Liz, we started off by saying how interest rates, especially in the rates market, are moving higher. They're fairly elevated, you know, not just in the U.S., but in the U.K. and Japan as well. How concerned are you about mortgage rates, about interest rates, and how they will stay at these elevated levels for longer than maybe a lot of people anticipated?
21: It's something that certainly is a factor. But again, I think with what's happening with AI and this big, you know, change that we're having is really the companies we're talking to are most focused on productivity. How do they position their businesses for growth and moving through this? That's something that those companies don't control, right? So they have to live within the environment and within the moment of opportunity that they have today. And they have to place their bets.
0: Do you think we're near the bottom for commercial real estate valuations, or do you think there's going to be more pain ahead?
21: It's certainly bifurcated. I think we're definitely behind. I think, you know, 2025 was a real pivot in the major markets, and we're starting to see other markets pivot over time. So I do think the bottom is behind us.
2: If the bottom is behind us, which markets are lagging behind and still have a little bit of consolidation to go?
21: Well, I mean, it's really all the ones that we're not mentioning, you know, New York, San Francisco, those are the ones that are ahead for sure.
2: Yeah.
21: The Southeast has been performing exceptionally well, so that's another bright spot. But there's others who still need a little bit more demand to come in, and I think that we'll start to see that through the end of this year.
2: All right, Liz, thank you so much for joining us. Have a wonderful long weekend. Liz Hart is president of leasing for North America at Newmark on the state of commercial real estate. And we go back to that idea again of all the economic uncertainty that's out there. You don't see that reflected in the stock market at all, given that we're at record highs, or just about.
0: I think it's really earnings, what they say. I mean, 90% of the companies, according to Bank of America, or more now have reported earnings, and we're seeing 26% year over year growth outlook, which is the highest in something like 2021. It's just been spectacular, actually, to see earnings. You do hear some worries, again, with companies not involved with AI about Iran war, oil.
2: and even all the weather.
0: And even the K-shaped economy, I've heard. Yeah. Yes, the weather. I've heard K-shaped economy way more than I would like, but it's true. The wealthier spending and the lower income are feeling the pinch.
2: Yeah. Oil prices elevated at the moment with Brent at just under 105 a barrel, WTI at 97.46. And John Tucker, I know you've been keeping an eye on how much gas is in New Jersey.
19: I paid $4.60 this morning. That hurts.
2: I know.
19: Oh, I can't get the giant coffee cup fill up.
0: Oh, gosh.
19: As a result.
2: So you fill up your gas tank and then you drive away shaking.
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2: This is Bloomberg Intelligence. Isabel Lee and Scarlett Fu here with you. Paul Sweeney is off for the three-day weekend, and John Tucker was just bemoaning how he doesn't have cable because he won't pay for it.
19: No, I have cable. I just, you know, it's limited to like three channels because I don't pay extra.
2: Okay, so then
19: I don't think I have ESPN. No?
31: I don't believe
2: you must have it.
19: Okay.
0: I don't
19: maybe
0: have
19: I
0: cable.
19: Do. I'll look.
2: You know,
19: Saturday
2: turn the dial. I know that your TV is probably still a dial TV.
19: I don't move off Bloomberg TV.
2: Okay, that's a good answer. Good answer, John Tucker. All right, Randall Williams, our Bloomberg Business of Sports reporter, is here with us. And John could not watch the Knicks game yesterday.
31: I don't believe him.
2: He claims that he didn't watch it.
19: It was too late for me. I go to bed at 7.
2: That is true. I mean, these prime time games.
31: So that's why I couldn't watch it. It's not a channel issue.
4: It's a routine issue.
2: But nonetheless, the reason I bring up the Knicks is because MSG Sports, which owns the Knicks and the Rangers, is looking to split off those two companies. And the timing is incredible because the Knicks are deep into a postseason run for a second straight year.
4: Yeah, the Knicks have been doing phenomenal, of course. And I think, like, this split is a potential split, I'll say, because they haven't fully committed to it all the way. But it's meant to maximize the value. Like, what is the Knicks worth? What are the Rangers worth? What is Madison Square Garden as an entity worth? Mm-hmm. And, you know, who knows where they take it from there? Of course, there's a possibility of selling stakes at a different premium, but we're not quite there yet. I'd be interested to know how much the Knicks are worth versus the Rangers worth. My soft estimates would be $11 billion for the Knicks and maybe $4 or $4.5 billion for the Rangers.
2: Right. Does James Dolan want to sell the Knicks? Is this a precursor to that?
4: Of course not. Okay. I would be shocked. I think that, look, he's owned it for a long time. He's been wanting to bring a championship back. This is the closest as he's ever been. And who's to say? Like, a lot of times these teams go to championships, the smart owners retool and go back and try to win another one. And I think that's what the city of New York will be expecting if the Knicks go, because they have a tall task if they go, whether that be the Thunder or the Spurs.
2: Right. Well, the city of New York is 100% behind the Knicks in the same way that the city of New York was 100% behind the Mets in 1986. And I know I'm totally dating myself now.
4: That's all right.
2: Isabel Lee, any memories of the 1986 Mets?
0: No.
2: Okay, yeah. That's
0: no memories of sports at all, but I am familiar.
5: She wasn't born in 1986.
0: I was not, yes. But I was not even a thought, probably. But anyway, I do know Super Bowl.
4: Yes.
0: And it's headed to Nashville for the first time. I think if you don't know Super Bowl, you definitely live under a rock. And I know Super Bowl because I like the performances in between.
4: Okay.
0: Any expectations for that? Anything surprising? Is Nashville...
4: I was not surprised. Last year, or maybe the year before last, the NFL had a meeting, an owners meeting in Nashville. That was actually my first time to the city, and I could sort of see the appeal. Like, it is sort of like a country New Orleans, a country Vegas in a sense. And they have a ton of hotel rooms. Their new stadium will be open. So it's no surprise to me. I think what's more interesting to me is who will be performing at that halftime show. I think Jay-Z,
2: it's
4: of course,
2: be country then, right?
0: Oh my!
4: You would
0: Taylor
4: think.
0: Taylor Swift?
4: You would think. I do think that she is. Pop. She should be the overwhelming favorite.
0: Yeah.
4: And Taylor has, I believe she said that she's not going to perform until Travis is done playing. I would expect this season to be his last year.
2: Okay.
4: And if there ever was going to be one, you have to remember it's L.A. For the next Super Bowl. The one after that is Atlanta. The one after that is Vegas. And then we're to Nashville. And so if there is one where Taylor said, I want that one, Nashville feels like the right one.
2: Or L.A., because she has houses everywhere. So maybe that's not the way to think about it. The NHL All-Star Game was in Nashville not so long ago. So I feel like Nashville is really coming up as a sports city.
4: It is. I think Nashville is trying to grow. I think this Titans have been there for a very long time. Of course, I believe the Nashville Predators in the NHL. But they're missing baseball, they're missing basketball, and they're not under consideration for NBA expansion right now. There's been some conversations about the Grizzlies moving to Nashville. They're not; those conversations haven't
2: Memphis,
4: gone.
2: Memphis, right? Memphis,
4: yes.
2: Grizzlies.
4: Okay. They haven't gone very far. I have no expectation for that to happen in the near future. And then there's the MLB. If the MLB decides to expand, who knows who's going to raise their hand for a potential Nashville MLB expansion team.
2: Before we let you go, quick question on all the ownership changes in the NFL. I mean, these are all minority ownerships. It's not controlling ownership changes.
4: Yes, minority stakes. The Cleveland Browns sold a stake to Arctos Partners. That money's going to be put towards their new stadium, I'm told.
2: Okay.
4: You have Josh Harris and the Commanders buying back a stake from a Blue Owl co-founder. And sort of routine, like owners do this from time to time, buy back stakes from minority partners. And then you have, I believe we talked about Durbin last week, Egon Durbin, who's the co-CEO of Silver Lake. He led a consortium to buy 25% of the team. Should Mark Davis decide to sell someday, Durbin is first in line.
0: Can I ask a super quick one?
4: Sure.
2: Please.
0: Does the ownership change affect player sentiment?
4: No. I mean, I think that not from so long as it's not a majority stake and owners don't come in. Now, if you're looking at what's happened in Portland, the Portland Trailblazers were sold to Tom Dundon, and he's cut a lot of the staff. He's said that, you know, two-way players aren't not going to be traveling with the team. Mm-hmm. That has not been met well by fans or critics. So in those situations where there's a majority transaction, absolutely there's going to be pushback. But these minority stakes, I think players could care less.
2: All right. What's your prediction on the Eastern Conference Finals here?
4: Oh, I think Knicks in five, and I would like to see Knicks Spurs, but I can't call Spurs Thunder. That's a toss up right now.
2: Okay. All right, good stuff. Randall Williams, he is our Bloomberg Business of Sports reporter, on top of all the different sports leagues and, of course, institutional investors moving in and out of some of these multi-billion dollar franchises in the NFL in particular. A lot to come up in the next hour of Bloomberg Intelligence, including the swearing in of Kevin Warsh as the new Federal Reserve chair that is due to happen at the White House. So we will be all over that. We will take you there live when it begins. And for our listeners in the U.S., a reminder that you can listen to us via satellite radio on SiriusXM channel 121. 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Stay tuned for the latest market news and industry research, because the next hour of Bloomberg Intelligence starts right now. Stocks are moving higher on this Friday before Memorial Day. The S&P up 0.5%.
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2: Happy Friday morning from the Bloomberg Intelligence team, from our Bloomberg Interactive Broker Studio in Midtown Manhattan. Isabel Lee, Scarlett Fu, and John Tucker to take you through the second hour of Bloomberg Intelligence. Paul Sweeney is taking a well-deserved day off before Memorial Day. A lot to cover here with Kevin Warsh, due to be sworn in as the next Federal Reserve Chair, so we will bring you there live when that begins. We're going to check in with Stuart Paul. He is our U.S. economist here at Bloomberg Economics, to give us the setup as a Chairman Warsh takes over the Fed that at this point looks like it's going to be under pressure if it wants to execute on a rate cut as the president has demanded. We're also going to speak with Erin Hudson. She is our muni bond reporter on what's going on in the muni bond market. There's a New York City private school bidding $20 million on its bankrupt peer's new home, physical home. So we'll talk about all of that. George Ferguson, our Bloomberg Intelligence aerospace, defense, and airlines analyst, will join us to give us his take on SpaceX's IPO filing that took place this week. And Enda Curran, our Bloomberg Fed and economy reporter, will talk to us about inflation. Inflation, not just in the U.S., but inflation around the world and what that means for bond markets. First, though, let's go over to John Tucker for our Bloomberg Business Flash.
5: All right, guys, you want the bond market? Let's start there. Swearing in day, as you mentioned, for Kevin Warsh. I don't know, maybe he'd like to be somewhere else, because bond traders fully pricing in an interest rate hike by the Fed this year. Traders boosting their bets for higher rates after Fed Governor Chris Waller said the central bank's next interest rate move is just as likely to be an increase as a cut. Also on the data front, from the University of Michigan, the Consumer Sentiment Index falling to a record low. Maybe more importantly, the long-term inflation expectations worsened notably because of the war with Iran. Right now, the major stock averages, they are higher. S&P 500 up 37 points. The Dow up 324 points. The NASDAQ Composite Index up 137 points. They are on track for the longest streak of weekly gains since December of 2023. In the meantime, Alex Altman at Barclays, he's turned cautious on stocks.
10: Just stuff just began flashing warning. Real rates being one dynamic. Spot vol correlation, which is sort of an evidence of euphoria by the retail investor, that's really ticked back up again. And then things like within the semiconductor sector, you've had this massive narrow breadth, obviously, within the market. You've had 10 stocks that have basically contributed the entire year-to-date rally.
5: And he's not alone. Some mega IPOs on the way, of course. And now a word of caution. Bank of America's Michael Hartnett writes, strong price action, retail mania, slumping vol, so bubbly, as he puts it. We check the markets for you all day long, right here on Bloomberg Radio. I'm John Tucker, and that's your Bloomberg Business Flash, Isabel and Scarlett.
0: Thank you, John Tucker, the one and only John Tucker. Thank you for that update.
5: Now, nobody else wants to be me. That's why.
0: John Tucker is wearing to be you.
2: John Tucker is wearing a Bloomberg Intelligence pullover today.
0: Look at
2: very
0: that.
2: Very on brand.
0: Very
2: thank
0: on
2: you, John.
0: Brand. Good.
5: As
0: thank
5: I try
0: you.
5: To look more like Bad Bunny.
0: Yes, very good.
5: Would Bad he Bunny. Wear this?
0: You're more handsome than Bad Bunny, I would say.
5: Oh, Isabel.
0: Look, let's take.
5: I'll give you your money later.
0: Let's take a look.
2: Let's have Isabel back every day.
0: Yes, yes, have me back. Let's now take a look at some of the stocks on the move today. I'm Isabel Lee with Scarlett Fu, and we're joined by Bloomberg's Denita Tekova, who sits beside me and who I bug too much. So, Denny, what are you looking at?
3: Never too much, but let's look at IMAX shares. Are up more than 14%. Of course, it's coming off that Wall Street Journal report that the large screen theater company is exploring a sale. It's very interesting. Bloomberg Intelligence has a take that there may be a hurdle for a Hollywood studio to buy the company, and they say a large tech company could be a cleaner buyer. Mm. We're yet to see if that is the case, but nevertheless, a very interesting thesis. The sale process is in early stage. We obviously know that those deals can fall through. It's really hard to tell. So far this year, IMAX is on track to hit $1.4 billion in global box office. Mm. They're accounting for 5.2% of domestic box office sales. They're seeing a big jump there. So people are clearly paying off for that premium cinema experience. There is a lot of optimism. Benchmark, for example, upgraded their price tag from $44 to $60 and says this strong value is their long-standing thesis about IMAX. So a lot of optimism on the deal, big jump, and it's lifting the company up higher this year.
0: I do like a premium movie experience. I don't watch movies a lot, but when I watch, I want it to be fantastic.
2: What was the last one you watched in a theater?
0: Oh, well, I watched Devil Wears Prada. So
2: did I. Ooh. Did you pay for IMAX? Is it even on IMAX?
0: I watched AMC, so it was just like a lazy boy. It didn't allow my legs to fully be up, but...
2: So you weren't totally reclining?
0: Yes, first world problems anyway.
2: All right. Denita, number two stock you're watching.
3: From movies to games, we're going to take two interactives. There was a lot of optimism earlier about this stock. Now shares are sinking more than 5% on Friday. The ticker, of course, is TTWO. Stock is down 12% year to date. All we have been talking about is the release of GTA 6. I don't know if you've played the previous games. I have, and they have been very fun, but people have been waiting for so many years, and this game has been delayed so many times. And actually, this earnings report was good. The company confirmed a November 19 release date, so that's why investors were pretty optimistic. Nevertheless, its fiscal fourth quarter earnings release wasn't so good. Bookings guidance came in below consensus, so perhaps we're seeing investors getting more concerned with that and kind of weighing on all the uncertainty with GTA 6. Interesting stock to watch for sure, it's interesting to see how the optimism holds for so little time.
2: Yeah, I feel like everything related to Take-Two just always comes down to GTA 6 and when it actually hits store shelves. Here's one that's near and dear to us, especially because my stomach is rumbling.
3: I feel you. Let's talk about $15-$20 Lunchbowl. Sweet Green shares are up nearly 10%. It's coming after JP Morgan raised its recommendation on the restaurant chain to overrate from neutral. A lot of optimism there. The stock is already up 45% year to date.
2: Wow.
3: The new price tag is $13. It comes off $8. It's been a difficult space. We've seen all those salad bowls go through like really big jump post pandemic, and there has been a lot of uncertainty. Some of them are emerging as the new winners. Some of them are emerging as the potential losers. Interesting for sure. Sweet Green reported sales that trailed estimates for the quarter on just May 7. There was a pretty negative reaction then, but clearly they're brushing it off. Very strong recommendation from JP Morgan there.
2: All right, good stuff. Denita, thank you so much. Denita Tekova is one of our Bloomberg Cross Asset reporters. And for more conversations like what you just heard, be sure to subscribe to our Stock Movers reports. Listen for 5-minute audio reports on the biggest winners and losers in the stock market. 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I feel like $15, $20 salad bowl or food bowl is kind of underpricing it. I end up paying like at least $20 for my Sweet Green, and it kind of kills me a little bit.
0: Yes, but in our team, we love Sweet Green, but we have a plea, at least the one near the office. Can they bring back blue cheese?
2: Oh, really? Why did they do away with it?
0: According to Valdana's reporting, Valdana Heirich, a reporter in our team, they said there's not enough demand, so they replace it with feta.
2: Costs. I think that's what it is.
0: I know.
2: Costs. It always comes down to that. All right. Let's move on to the U.S. economy because a big, big event due to happen this hour, and that is the swearing in of Kevin Warsh as the new Fed chair. And Isabel, you pointed out something, which is this is taking place at the White House. Does this normally happen at the White House?
0: I don't think so. I think it's been decades since it happened in the White House. And optically, that looks a little interesting because it just highlights a blurring line between Fed and politics. And I don't even know if the president will be there, but it'll be in the White House. So
2: if it's in the White House, I think
0: he'll be there.
2: What
0: does that look like? Right? Yeah.
2: Well, let's bring in Stuart Paul. He is our U.S. economist with Bloomberg Economics. I mean, I don't think the president shies away from the idea that this is his pick for the Fed, and he has certain expectations for this Fed chair.
11: No, he certainly hasn't shied away from it. He's been very public in insisting that the Federal Reserve should be cutting rates and that the U.S. deserves to have the lowest rates in the world, whatever that's supposed to mean. But yeah, he's definitely very opinionated about what the Fed should be doing. That said, he did come out last week saying that he would allow whatever that, again, you know, he's removing any threat that perhaps could be hanging over Warsh. He's saying that he would encourage even Kevin Warsh to do what he thinks is right. Kevin Hassett, again, was out this morning saying that the White House is enthusiastic about getting Warsh in the job and allowing Kevin Warsh to lead the Federal Reserve. And so, yeah, the White House is prepared to have Kevin Warsh take the helm, and they're at least jawboning in saying that they'll allow him to be independent.
0: What would you be first keeping an ear on when he speaks publicly in his role? I mean, do you think he's more inflation-focused or growth-focused? How do you read him?
11: I think that right now everybody is a bit more inflation-focused. Mm-hmm. Kevin Warsh historically has been relatively hawkish, one of the most consequential lines that he included in his testimony before the Senate Banking Committee was that inflation is always a choice among central bankers. Mm. Now, we're living in a world of supply shocks in chips, aluminum, energy out of the Middle East. Mm-hmm. And he's still saying that inflation is a choice.
2: You can always lean. I don't understand what that means. Break that down for us. So
11: this goes back to sort of academic economics where inflation is everywhere and always a monetary phenomenon. It's the volume of money in circulation that determines how much people can bid up prices. And as the central bank, the Fed gets to make the choice how much money and credit is in circulation to bid up prices. Now, we know that when there's a frost in Georgia, that's going to affect the price of peaches. When you shut down the Strait of Hormuz, that's going to affect the global price of energy. When he says something like inflation is always a choice, he's saying that it's incumbent upon central bankers to lean against demand despite whatever supply shocks are going on in the world. It's a very hawkish tone. But I think that if I'm going to be listening for anything today, it's about his goals when it comes to coalition building at the Fed. Mm. He is going to be the chair. He is going to preside over the FOMC, but he does not set interest rate policy alone. He doesn't set balance sheet policy alone. He doesn't get to set regulations for major financial institutions alone. He has to do joint rulemakings with the FDIC, OCC. And so what I really want to hear from him today is a comment about coalition building, both among central bankers and his fellow federal financial regulators.
0: And how do you think the dynamics will be like with, I guess, former Fed Chair Jerome Powell being still part of the board?
11: Powell has at least said that he's looking to fade into the background a little bit. He's not trying to be a public leader.
0: They're in the meeting. I mean, if my former boss, you know, the
11: sure,
0: one who replaces
11: a looming presence.
0: There, you'd be like, oh my gosh, I guess.
11: Look, I don't think that Kevin Warsh is going to be intimidated by Powell sitting in the room. I do think that, for example, Powell can be a useful tool for helping Kevin Warsh to become more ingratiated into the Federal Reserve's existing architecture, to work with staff, to be a little bit more functional as opposed to being an agent of forceful change immediately. Mm-hmm. So I think that in that regard, Powell can actually be somewhat useful to Kevin Warsh. I don't think that anyone right now, including Kevin Warsh, is going to be advocating so strongly for interest rate cuts. Mm-hmm. And so I don't think that there's going to be this standoff between the former chair and the current chair.
2: Okay, so no drama from that perspective, but the economic conditions just make for plenty of drama already as
11: That's
2: it
11: right.
2: is. Kevin Warsh has promised to bring regime change to the Fed. What does that mean? When it comes to the way that the Federal Reserve communicates with the public?
11: So that's one element of it. So Kevin Warsh has said, look, the Federal Reserve does way too much communicating. It offers way too much forward guidance. And in doing so, it sort of limits its own opportunity set for changing policy in the future. Instead, the Fed should be a little bit more humble about its read on the economic environment and its economic outlook, respond accordingly, and not put itself into a corner by limiting its opportunity set. When he talks about regime change, though, he also is referring to how the Federal Reserve considers alternative scenarios, how it offers forecasts through the summary of economic projections, how it relates to staff, how it could be how it could move further away from any sort of more slow moving academic ideas and consider alternative perspectives, which he is a bit more open to, which Governor Myron was also a strong advocate of. So I think that those are the major two elements, just being a little bit more creative rather than stuck with older academic ideas, and being less focused on forward communication and more focused on offering either scenarios or maintaining an open option set.
2: Well, maintaining an open option set, you know, that just became much more so the case because Chris Waller, Isabel, the Federal Reserve governor, said he supports making clear that the Fed's next move is likely to be as likely to be a rate increase as it is a rate cut, kind of opening the door to all kinds of options.
0: And after that, traders fully priced a quarter point Fed hike by the end of 2026. And we also know that the minutes also kind of pointed to that. So Warsh has criticized the Fed for keeping rates too low, and that the Fed also, according to him, has had too much of an aggressive hand during the COVID era. Any indication on how he would be handling his regime?
11: Well, so it's interesting. Yes, Kevin Warsh has been very clear that the Fed has made policy mistakes in the past. It seems as though he was tapped for the job because he would be open to the president's idea of cutting rates. But I don't think that this is a set of circumstances where he's going to be advocating for rate cuts. I think that
2: would he lose his credibility with the markets if he did?
11: Absolutely.
2: Okay.
11: Yeah. He would lose his credibility with the markets if you were to advocate rate cuts in a situation like we're currently in, where both the bond market is pricing in higher inflation, where bond market is pricing in even Fed hikes in the next 2 years, as Isabel just alluded to. This is in an environment where the labor market, while it's not very dynamic, is reasonably tight. So, yes, cutting rates right now would be quite a shocker, and the back end of the curve would sell off pretty dramatically. And look, the Treasury Department knows that. Secretary Bessent knows that. I'm sure he's communicating that to the White House, and I'm sure that's what opened the door for the president to say something like he's going to allow Kevin Warsh to pursue the policy that he sees as most suitable.
0: And how, if you could just give us a step back view of how unique this situation is, given that, I mean, Trump has made it clear that Warsh is his pick, blurring lines between Fed independence. I mean, as someone who's been watching this space, what do you make of it?
11: Look, I think that Kevin Warsh is going to be at least empowered in the short run to set policy. What can be useful for a Fed chair, even one that's feeling a little bit of political pressure from the White House or is under the microscope among policymakers or under the microscope of policymakers, is that when you're in a relatively rocky economic environment, the Federal Reserve can be a useful heat shield for policymakers.
0: That's
11: if Kevin Warsh comes out and says inflation is everywhere and always a choice, the inflation consequences of the war in Iran and shutting down the Strait of Hormuz is something that he's already basically taking responsibility for. He's not responsible for it,
2: right,
11: but he at least takes some of the blame out of the world of the global security space and out of the Defense Department and puts it into the Federal Reserve. He can be useful in that regard. And so, at least in the near term, I expect the political pressure to start to fade quite a bit.
2: All right, we'll see how long that lasts for, though. Stuart Paul, Bloomberg Economics, U.S. economist, joining us as we await the swearing-in of Kevin Warsh as the next Federal Reserve chair.
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7: 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Stocks headed toward their longest streak of weekly gains since December of 2023. S&P 500 45 points higher. That's up 0.6% at 74.91. The Dow is up 385 points right now. That's up about 0.8%. The Nasdaq Composite Index up 174 points. And that is a rise of about 0.7%. 8 of the 11 major industry groups in the S&P 500 higher right now. Healthcare, that's leading the way. The biggest drag coming from real estate and U.S. consumer sentiment among the data we got today. Falling in May to a record low, long-term inflation expectations worsened notably due to the Iran war. As we wait for the swearing-in of Kevin Warsh, I'll go to the policy reactive 2-year, as I call it, 4 basis points higher than Treasury right now at 412. Brent, the active contract right now, up 1.6%, 104.19 for Brent crude. West Texas is up $1.45, 97.79 right now, and we check the markets for you all day long right here on Bloomberg Radio. I'm John Tucker. That is your Bloomberg Business Flash.
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8: 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She is one of our Muni Bond reporters. And Erin, you've written a number of stories that gets my attention, including a New York City private school bidding $20 million on the former campus of its peer, which ended up going bankrupt. $20 million. Wow, that's a lot.
9: Yes, it's definitely a lot. And what's so interesting about this story is the seller, who is a bankrupt private school, which is very, very rare in the world of New York City private schools. And then the bidder who's offered the $20 million to hopefully buy. What this says about school finance, and to zoom out a little bit, the world of private schools in New York City in particular is very competitive. There's a dwindling number of kids in the city. And for a private school that's charging lofty tuition, that's a little bit more like college.
8: Oh, totally.
9: At some levels. They really have to justify that price. And often facilities are a huge part of that equation. So whatever schools can offer the best and the newest facilities, that's a huge part.

0: part of it.
1: Okay, so drop some names. Which schools are we talking about?
0: So we're talking about the bankrupt school that went bankrupt and closed last year is Manhattan Country School. And it is a school that was founded in the 1960s, civil rights era, as a very progressive school. The buyer, it's not a final sale at this time. It's the stalking horse bid in bankruptcy that kind of sets the bar, is a school called Geneva School of Manhattan, which is a classical Christian school. And the classical education is a very hot thing right now in the world of schools.
2: Interesting. Okay, so I just want to point out that in your story, you had such great details. You said that the Geneva School's curriculum had students spend time on a Catskills farm to learn how to milk cows.
0: Yes, so that was for the progressive school, Manhattan Country School, the school that unfortunately went bankrupt last year. And it really sort of, what education consultants say is it speaks to the...
3: Wait, you got to back up. There's a school that teaches you to milk cows?
2: Apparently. Yes. Do you know how to milk cows?
0: Yes.
3: And speak Latin to the cow while I'm milking it.
2: That's amazing. That's
1: remember, this is for tuition of like $60,000, $70,000 a year, too.
0: Yeah, they're two different schools, and it really speaks to sort of the change parent preferences right now. So the progressive school where students had the opportunity to learn how to milk a cow, that is a school that closed, where when it took on tax exempt debt to buy this building, that is
3: that would be the only useful thing you'd learn in this school, by the way.
2: That is true.
0: It was a very beloved school and had celebrities send their kids there, actor Samuel Jackson among them. But when that school closed, it took on debt to expand, and expenses far outpaced. As the pandemic started, it lost students, enrollment shrunk. And now you have this school, the Geneva School of Manhattan, that teaches classics.
2: Yeah, what is classical trend?
0: So it relies a lot on primary texts, moral reasoning, and it often has a stated religious framework to its curriculum.
1: So the opposite of going to take kids to the farm.
2: And Catskills.
0: Yes, they are very different, curriculums. And this is the school that actually saw its enrollment expand during the pandemic, about 40% according to the school. And so they are now making a move to expand. So it really shows the changing tides.
2: It's surprising to me that you mentioned earlier that demand is dwindling at a certain level, because I've always thought that private schools in Manhattan, Scarlett, are just the most competitive. I have one actual friend, and she almost said that she had to suck up to the school. And they have money, but that's not the issue.
1: Oh, yeah, no. Not only does she might have to, she absolutely needs to do that. I just want to compare this or contrast this, really, with another story that you wrote, which is about Iowa's public schools. Iowa is undertaking some property tax reforms. What does that mean for its public schools? And, you know, as far away as possible from the Manhattan private school scene here.
0: Yes, yes. Worlds away. So Iowa lawmakers passed a law earlier this year that is diverting funds that used to go towards school infrastructure to use those funds to give property taxpayers relief. So relief on their property tax bills. And so what they're doing is they're taking revenue that came from a statewide sales tax, and that part of that is now, instead of going towards schools to help them pay the debt that they took on for buildings and facilities, now that's going to homeowners. You know, this is a huge concern. Credit rating agencies have called this a material reduction in revenue for the schools that are impacted. And S&P put the impacted school districts on credit watch and saying that there's a 1 in 2 chance of a downgrade. So that's a big implication for those schools.
1: And yeah. Go ahead.
2: Maybe just 30 seconds. Why is Iowa doing this?
0: So this is a part of a large trend. Iowa is not alone. There are a lot of states, Texas and Florida, that are considering doing similar things. So it kind of speaks to this growing tension in local government finance right now. Mm-hmm. Americans want to see lower property taxes in this time of inflation, raising costs on everything, affordability. Nobody likes property taxes to begin with.
1: Yeah.
0: So you can see how lawmakers are really seizing on this. But the question comes, if property taxes were to go away, where does that revenue come in?
1: That's always the question. Erin Hudson, thank you so much. Erin is our muni bond reporter here at Bloomberg News in New York. And I'm so glad you asked that question. That was the obvious question that needed to be pointed out.
2: Yeah, I mean, sometimes you just have to ask the most basic questions at the risk of sounding basic, but you learn things.
1: You're never basic, yes. Isabel.
2: Thank you so much, Erin. Let's now shift gears a little bit, or shift planets, I guess. I was trying to make
1: solar
2: a smart
1: systems,
2: segue.
1: Yes. Universes, yeah.
2: Yes. Let's now bring in George Ferguson. He's Bloomberg Intelligence Senior Aerospace Defense and Airline Analyst to discuss with us all things SpaceX. I feel like all this week has been all about SpaceX. So, George, thank you for joining us. Talk to us about the slow launch revenue gain of SpaceX. We know that they dominate in global spaceflight, but I guess most missions support their own satellite internet business rather than external customers. Can you please unpack that for us?
4: Yeah, so we, in the filing this week, we got a chance to look at their businesses, and it was pretty remarkable, I thought, the percent of space launch that actually is just supporting their low Earth orbit constellation business. It was like 74-75% of all launches. Again, we're supporting their LEO constellation. It's about 9,600 satellites up there. And in the first quarter of the new year, even a bit larger, it was up in the 80s. So when you look at the businesses, their launch business actually only comes in around $4 billion-ish a year, much smaller than the connectivity business, which is that low Earth orbit satellite business. But we think that if they accounted for it correctly, if they did some sort of transfer pricing and showed revenue, because they don't show revenue, they don't show sort of earned revenue for the flights for their low Earth orbit constellation. If they showed revenue for it, we think it'd be a $12 billion business. And there's a lot of technology in that business, interesting business to us.
1: George, when you looked at the IPO filing, what did you learn about SpaceX's competitors, the rest of the space economy, those companies that also purport to be at the cutting edge of this industry?
4: Well, I think we learned, and it confirmed for us, that their competitors are really far behind. Now, you know, I think one of the things I took away from the filing was, you know, SpaceX did something like 160 some launches last year. Lots of other competitors, most other competitors aren't, you know, over 50. So they're far and away, sort of the most repetitive launch company in the world. Again, I was kind of surprised how much it was for their own constellation, because we kind of felt like demand was really growing for LEO satellites, and it is. But the sense I get from the filing is they're growing most of the demand for these low Earth orbit satellites. I think more folks, more governments, more companies will be launching low Earth orbit satellites, and this space business will be a really important business. But I think that was one of the bigger takeaways, you know, from the filing.
2: And many, and at least some of the people I spoke to, said that the entire base case depends on Starship operating at a cadence by 2027. But if Starship slips materially beyond that timeline, what do you make of that? Does that still support the current valuation of SpaceX?
4: Yeah, so look, I mean, the valuation is astronomical, I guess, maybe pun intended. You're really buying into a big, glorious vision of the future of data centers and communications on the Earth, right? You're buying into data centers being in space, using the sun's energy, solar panels, to power them, using space to cool them, fixes a lot of problems that data centers have here on the Earth. Terrestrially, there's a lot of work to be done to get that to happen. You're also sort of buying into a world where we're using devices on the surface of the Earth to communicate into space and do some of our internet and telecommunication work. That's already happening. So you're sort of buying into that big, glorious future. Starship is all about lifting more of that equipment into orbit. You need sort of Starships 100 to 150 ton capacity to get into orbit. You need them to drive down those costs of getting things into orbit. So look, I don't think Starship not working by 2027 crushes this sort of view of the future. If you're buying into the the IPO, and it, you know, it becomes a $1.75 to $2 trillion IPO, and you've bought in it 90 times revenue, there may be disappointment in the marketplace. I mean, honestly, again, those valuations are crazy to me.
1: Yeah.
4: But look, you're buying into a big tech company. But if it doesn't happen by 2027, is it the end of this sort of vision of how the future could unfold? I don't think so at all. They're far and ahead in launch. SpaceX is. They're thinking about data centers in space, and no one else is even thinking about it. If it works, it could be great. And holding them to a tight timeline, I think, is a bit challenging because they are really cutting edge and no one's competing for them on that cutting edge.
1: The number that really got my attention in this IPO filing was this idea of a total addressable market.
2: Yes.
1: I mean, it was like
2: $29
1: trillion. $28.5 trillion. Yes. $29 trillion. I mean, at this point, what's a half a trillion dollars?
4: Yeah, good.
1: How do you reverse engineer that?
4: Yeah, look, all of the numbers are big. And I guess the beauty about that is, again, how do you reverse engineer it? And my view on it, again, look, is clearly AI and data centers has to be a persistent trend for those numbers to come true, right? And we're seeing the beginning of AI unfold. It looks interesting in some areas. In some areas I use AI, it looks off base. It does consume a lot of energy. It does have some folks that aren't the happiest with a future that's helping, you know, being driven by AI. So I think you got to buy into AI is the future. We'll do more of our thinking, more of our processes. Take the droll items off all our work plates. And then you got to buy into a world where you can put that in space. And the communication to space gets faster, so there's no latency. So to be honest with you, we see those big numbers. I find them interesting. Reverse engineering them is really difficult at this point. Again, I think you really got to buy into this is a cutting-edge tech company. You think you know how the future is going to unfold. Elon Musk looks like the guy that will be, you know, steering these enterprises that will help this future unfold. But to sort of round out all of his numbers on what it means, I think it's kind of difficult. I think you're buying into Elon Musk, his vision of the future, and his ability to execute over time.
2: Really an unprecedented time for all of us and in markets. Thank you for those insights. George Ferguson, he's Bloomberg Intelligence Senior Aerospace, Defense, and Airline Analyst on all things SpaceX. I guess we need to have a market check now, Scarlett.
1: Yeah, we need a reset here.
2: Let's bring in John Tucker.
3: All right, guys. S&P 500 on track for an eighth straight week of gains. Let's go right to Treasury yields. The two-year is up 4 basis points. 4.12 right now, as Federal Reserve Governor Chris Waller said the next rate move is just as likely to be an increase as a cut. Money markets, well, they're fully pricing in a hike by the end of this year. We had data today, consumer sentiment falling in May to a record low. And maybe more importantly, the long-term inflation expectations for consumers worsened notably because of the price increases we're seeing from the war with Iran. Earnings season almost wrapped up. 472 companies in the S&P 500 have reported, and of those, 82% are delivering positive earnings surprises so far. As you look at the market, some of the movers and shakers, HP and Dell, best performing stocks in the S&P 500. HP up 16%, and Dell Technologies also 15% higher right now. Worst performer, Take-Two Interactive, after their results, that is down right now almost 5%. Meantime, Lori Calvacina at RBC Capital Markets sees the S&P 500 rising to 7,900.
5: We do not expect the path to 7,900 to be linear. Remember, it's a 12-month target. It was about 7.7% in terms of a return when we put that out. And we also, you know, have calculated the numbers recently. It's kind of been hovering around a 6% gain from sort of recent levels.
3: Right now, the S&P 500, 47 points higher. That's up 0.7%, 74.93 on the index. The Dow is up 397 points, and the Nasdaq Composite Index 170 points higher. Oil continues higher. Brent crude the international benchmark, 1% higher, 103.69. In West Texas, up about 72 cents, 97.07 for West Texas Intermediate crude. We check the markets for you all day long right here on Bloomberg Radio. I'm John Tucker. That's your Bloomberg Business Flash. Happy Memorial Day.
1: Happy Memorial Day. I was explaining to Isabel, because Isabel is not originally from the U.S.,
2: yes,
1: that Memorial Day is like, yay, summer. And Labor Day is like, oh, summer's ending.
3: Well, let's not forget, you know. By the way, Ken, tell you, his dad won the Silver Star in the Korean War.
1: Actually, I'm so glad you bring this up. This is important. Memorial Day actually does.
3: Yeah, and my, yeah, it's funny. It's about when I was growing up, the kids used to say, I'm going to see my grandpa. I'm like, I had no idea what that meant. Because it was a foreign thing to me.
1: Mm. Right.
3: Mine is still in France, buried there. So, and at the Lorraine Cemetery in France. And they're very good there because if you send a request, they'll do a whole thing where they do take a picture of the ceremony around the grave marker and send it to you.
2: Very
3: and anytime, free of charge. So
2: really?
3: It's like, yeah, it's a marvelous service that they do. I think it's the Veterans Administration.
2: Back home, someone will definitely get those.
1: I love that. Thank you for sharing that.
3: But anyway, that's for whatever that's worth.
2: How touching, actually.
1: All right, John Tucker with our Bloomberg Business Slash, an explanation of why Memorial Day matters. All right, we need to talk about what's been plaguing the bond market. Not so much the stock market, but definitely the bond market, the government bond market in particular, and that is inflation. Worries about inflation and what this means for how central banks manage their monetary policy, especially in light of the fact that government spending does not seem to be slowing down. Yeshia is one of our Bloomberg bond market reporters. I mean, he covers markets overall. That's not limited to bonds. And he is here with us. And yeah, when you and your colleagues, Enda Curran and Mark Shores, wrote about this, you
2: big
1: know,
2: take. Yeah.
1: $50 trillion debt market, and the idea that the Iran war has upended inflation bets overall. I mean, you think about inflation. We had an inflation scare out of the pandemic. We have another inflation scare now. Is inflation scares our new normal?
6: Yeah, it feels like so. So just thinking last couple of years, we had the pandemic inflation. Then we have a Russian war. Then we have the tariff war. Now this Iran conflict. So it's just a wave and a wave of this inflation supply shock. Now, typically, central bank, they would think this kind of supply shock, there's nothing they can do. And they typically think this is like transitory, the famous word now. So they would sit tight and wait for this temporary effect to fade. But the problem is that we've seen this rounds of supply shock. The worrying thing is that it become like inflation psyche is becoming more deep-seated in society than. If the inflation expectation become unhinged, then they have to hike to counter this inflation pressure. That's the market's pricing in. Now we see today after the Governor Warner's comments, he dropped the easing bias. The market is fully pricing a hike in the U.S. this year.
2: You quoted Dario Perkins of T.S. Lombard in your story saying that my guess is we're entering a different phase of the monetary cycle and it'll be a hike. Everywhere.
6: Yeah, not only in the U.S., but if you look at the European Central Bank, the Bank of England, Bank of Japan, the market has all priced in several rate cuts. Australia Central Bank has already started the easy hiking cycle. So every economy is in different cycles, but these like inflation shock is global, and we see the investors are reacting to that.
1: Not only that, but the governments are intent on continuing to spend. You just look at the U.S. here. We have to fund this Iran war. In Japan, they have a new prime minister who is also putting her constituents, cost of living in the, as her priority. And in the U.K., there's big question marks about whether there's going to be new leadership there, too. So none of these governments are looking to cut down on spending or be more responsible, perhaps, in their spending.
6: Yeah, definitely. That's why we see 30-year yields across the major G7 countries now on average level has increased to the highest in 20 years, basically. And the problem is that because of this oil shock, the governments probably have to respond to it, either provide subsidy to all these energy costs or doing all these things to help consumers, then it's going to worsening the fiscal situation. And on top of that, rising yields is adding these fiscal concerns. So, yeah, the bond vigilante is back, I guess.
2: And we know that AI boom is the reason why stocks really haven't just poo-pooed, as some people say, or worked up by inflation risk. Can you talk to us about the dynamics between the two? It seems like if you just look at the equity markets, everything is roses and rainbows and butterflies.
6: Absolutely, yeah. The AI, one of the things that the bond bulls are hoping for is to see the equity market tank so that people can have safe haven flows into the bond market. But this hasn't been happening because AI is supporting all these investments, and the financial condition has been very easing. And AI spending is inflationary.
1: All right. Yeshaya, thank you so much. Yeshaya is one of our markets reporters here at Bloomberg News. Okay, you are hearing music because the swearing-in ceremony for incoming Fed Chair Kevin Warsh is just beginning at the White House. President Trump taking the lectern here as everyone applauds. He's standing in front of, I counted, 16 American flags, and Kevin Warsh is to his right. We believe that in the front row, our spies have noticed Scott Bessent, the Treasury Secretary, Sean Duffy, the Transportation Secretary, Howard Lutnick, the Commerce Secretary, Speaker Mike Johnson. So there's VIPs galore in the front two rows here as they applaud Kevin Warsh right now as he gets ready to be sworn in as the next Federal Reserve Chair. President Trump giving him a little bit of a fist pump there as he, again, makes room for everyone to applaud the incoming Fed chair.
2: He's being given a standing ovation, Scarlett.
7: I thought that was for me.
2: There you go. That's
1: President Trump
2: speaking.
7: I looked around and I saw they're all looking at you. I was not happy about that. That's amazing. That's an amazing, amazing audition. And I'll tell you what, it's you have the most important business people and people, political people, that you can possibly have in one room. That soon will be a much larger room than this. We'll have a room substantially larger than this, which we really do need, because we would have had five times this crowd. Everybody wanted to be here to be with you. And it's an honor. And today I'm thrilled to welcome you to the White House, the most beautiful building. I love this building. We fix it up all the time. That's the real estate business in me. And it's in tippy-top shape, finally. But for the swearing-in of our new chairman of the Federal Reserve Board of Governors, Kevin Warsh. Kevin?

0: And I expect he will go down as one of the truly great chairmen of the Federal Reserves that we've ever had. I really believe that. I think he's got abilities that very few people have. Covers a lot of territory, and he's respected by everybody, and that's so important in that position. Congratulations to Kevin and to his wonderful wife, Jane. Jane, thank you very much. Fantastic. And your very beautiful family. You have a beautiful family. Congratulations. It's a big deal. We're honored to be joined by some incredible people. Our Speaker of the House, Mike Johnson, who is doing an unbelievable job. Mike, thank you very much. He's working very hard on the Save America Act, but I will not say that. He'll get it done, too. He gets everything done. Thanks, Mike. Supreme Court justices, and they are great. Clarence Thomas and Brett Kavanaugh. Okay. Yeah. Secretary of the Treasury, he's like central casting, Scott Bessent. If we do a movie on someday, we're going to need a Secretary of the Treasury. We're starring him, I think. We'll put him in there, right? He's done a good job. Secretary of Agriculture, Brooke Rollins. Brooke, thank you. Secretary of Commerce, Howard Lutnick. Thank you, Howard. Secretary of Transportation, Sean Duffy. Thank you, Sean. Acting Secretary of Labor, Keith Sonderling. Keith. CIA Director, John Ratcliffe. Thank you, John. OMB Director, Russell Vogt. Russell, thank you, Russell. White House Chief of Staff, Susie Wiles. Director of the National Economic Council, the other Kevin. I was, they kept talking about Kevin. And he's a good man you're going to be working with. Kevin Hassett. Director of the Federal Housing Finance Agency, Bill Pulte. And thanks as well. We have so many political leaders, and I just see a few. And you have Tommy Tuberville, soon to be a governor, right now a very successful senator. Dave McCormick, who's a phenomenal guy, wherever you may be, Dave. Wherever you may be. Andy Barr just had a big win. He won by 40 points. Where's Andy? Congratulations. That was a big win, Andy. I'm proud of you. Did the endorsement help? Dan Muser, my friend, who's a fantastic congressman. Dan, thank you very much. Elise Stefanik. Elise. Hi. And a highly respected guy, another friend of mine, French Hill. Thank you. Thank you. Also with us, former Vice President Dan Quayle. Haven't seen Dan Quayle in a long time. Where's Dan Quayle? Wow. You look good. You look good. That's nice to see you, Dan. Very nice. Former Speaker of the House, Kevin McCarthy. Kevin. Good guy. Former Secretary of State, Condoleezza Rice. Highly respected. Highly respected by everybody. Me too. Former Governor Glenn Youngkin. Done a great job. Great governor of Virginia, and they try and take it apart as fast as they can, but you did a really fantastic job. Thank you very much, Glenn. And many others, tremendously distinguished, the biggest leaders of business and the biggest leaders of politics, other than the ones we mentioned. This is quite an assemblage of talent. I see the Southern District over here. Will you stand up, please, Southern District? Jay, stand up. And I don't know if our acting attorney general is here. He's pretty busy. He's kept very busy. So if he is, or if he isn't, I'll just tell you he's doing a very good job working together, right? He's doing a great job, actually. So no one in America is better prepared to lead the Federal Reserve than Kevin Warsh. Kevin received a degree in public policy from Stanford University and then earned a JD from Harvard Law School. He studied under the renowned economist Milton Friedman and was mentored by the legendary Secretary of the Treasury and Secretary of State George Shultz, all legendary names, really. Kevin has worked at the highest levels of the financial world as an executive in the private sector. He did very well, and he served at the highest reaches of government as a senior economic advisor in the White House. He knows the White House very well. He's walking through the White House. He's pointing things to me that I didn't even know. At the age of 35, he became the youngest ever Federal Reserve governor. For the past 15 years, Kevin has been a fellow at Stanford's Hoover Institution, and his credentials really are second to none when you hear them, and there's plenty more. I know that Kevin has the deepest respect and reverence for the institution he will lead starting today. We're so lucky to have him. The Federal Reserve is a pillar of the world financial system and the most important central bank anywhere in the world. With a history stretching back more than 100 years, it is truly the institution that's most looked to and most respected, and it's now taken on a new and even higher respect, in my opinion. And honestly, I really mean this. This is not said in any other way. I want Kevin to be totally independent. I want him to be independent and just do a great job. Don't look at me. Don't look at anybody. Just do your own thing and do a great job. Okay? Unfortunately, in the eyes of many, the Fed lost its way in recent years. It became distracted by concerns far removed from its core mission and mandate, drifting into matters such as climate policy and DEI initiatives, with the Fed straying from its mandate. While the last administration blew out the deficit, Americans suffered the worst inflation that we had in history. It was the worst inflation we've ever had. As you know, some people say you're wrong about that. It was only in 48 years, but I think 48 years almost sounds worse. The worst inflation we've ever had, so it made it very difficult. Kevin has spoken often about the need to restore the Fed's integrity by returning to a proper focus on its two functional and really fundamental responsibilities, maintaining price stability and low inflation and achieving full employment. And we talk about it. We've talked about it often. And right now we have the most people working in the United States than we've ever had. We have never had as many people working right now in the United States. And it's something that I like to say, and it's been pretty much that way ever since I've been president. When I go back to the first term, I had those numbers too, and I kept them. And we've done things that are really amazing, but we can bring it to a new and higher level with Kevin. I think we can bring it to a level that nobody ever thought possible. By following through on this vision, Kevin will restore confidence in the Fed, which is so important, and among Americans all across the political spectrum and people from all over the world. And they're going to be looking to Kevin, probably and possibly more than any other person that's had your esteemed position before. I think that's true, Kevin. You got a lot of people watching. I fully expect that with the greatest Fed chairs before him, Kevin will safeguard the Fed's integrity. They'll make their own decisions and hopefully make them well. But they'll be listening to Kevin all the way. I really believe that. Even if they're from a somewhat different persuasion, they're going to be listening to him out of respect, because everybody respects him. Thankfully, unlike some of his predecessors, Kevin understands that when the economy is booming, it is that's a good thing. We don't have to go crazy. Just let it boom. We want it to boom. We want it to be like nobody has ever had before, because we do have some debt we'd like to take care of. And the way you do that is through growth. We're going to grow our way out of it so fast. And Kevin's somebody, and I feel strongly also, we don't want to see it stifled. We want to stop inflation, but we don't want to stop greatness. And so that's really a very good thing, a very positive thing. And that's what he's looking to do. He's looking to do positive economic growth. It's so important. And as we discussed, economic growth doesn't mean inflation. It can be just the opposite, actually. But economic growth does not mean inflation. You don't have to stop the world because you're doing well. Kevin's also said that he'll bring much-needed reform and modernization, transforming obsolete data collection methods, rolling back reliance on inaccurate models, and curtailing the Fed's practice of issuing so-called forward guidance. They want to do things on that. I guess it's a little complex subject, but it's something that Kevin knows about better than probably anybody here. He has the temperament and leadership abilities to foster collaboration among the entire board, and I know he will welcome robust debate. In his mission to keep prices stable and employment high, Kevin will have the full support of my administration. Every one of these people felt, including Kevin, by the way, felt so strongly about this choice. And we have no doubt. We have absolutely no doubt. So important, too. So big, so important. I just turned on the television. I want to see how the stock market's doing today. Stock market's up 600 points. That means they like you. If they didn't like you. It's actually up to 50,702. So that's as of about 12 minutes ago. Now, who knows? But I think it can only go up. I think with you, it's only going to go up. That was a number that nobody thought was reachable during my entire 4 years. If you look at some of the great pundits, they said, well, 50,000 would be impossible during the 4 years. But sometime after, and we hit it in the first year. But now we're really hitting it. And think of it. It's up to 50,702. And S&P likewise set a new record today. They both set new records today. And boy, that's something good. But you're going to bring it to a much different level. Believe me, it's good. But it can go much better. And that's what I think you're going to do. In my first year, we passed the largest tax cuts in American history, the largest regulation cuts in American history, and the largest spending cuts in American history, all things that are so important to greatness. And last year, we slashed the budget by almost $500 billion. At the same time, our military was at $1.2 trillion, and we'll go be doing the one thing we are going to be doing is, and we build everything in America. We build it here. It's jobs, jobs, jobs, but it's also strength, strength, strength. We're going to be submitting a military budget for $1.5 trillion. We have the greatest military in the world. I built it during my first term. I didn't know we'd be using it so much in my second term, but they gave away a little bit of it during somebody else's term, foolishly, but it's a very small part relative to the whole. But we have the greatest military in the world. I was with President Xi, and I said to him, we have the greatest military in the world. And he actually didn't agree. We had a great meeting. He actually didn't disagree with me on that very much, I will tell you. But we really do. What we've done in Venezuela, you see, what we've done to Iran. Iran is dying to make a deal. We'll see what happens. But we hit them hard. And we had no choice because Iran cannot have a nuclear weapon. They cannot have it. So I promised to cut 10 old regulations, as you know, in my first term, for every new regulation. If you put a new regulation in, that's fine, but you had to cut at least 10. And so far this, and I did that, it was actually 1 to 12, so I did a little bit better. So far, we're blowing it away this year. So far, it's 1 for 129. In other words, we're cutting 129 regulations that we put in, so that that's music to yours. We don't even have to go through Congress for that. You know, it's a lot easier. If I do it, it's a lot easier. But all of these actions are aimed at lowering costs, creating jobs, and driving economic growth. Jobless claims recently hit the lowest level since 1969. Under our leadership, 5 million people have been lifted off of the food stamps. Think of that. Under just in a short period of time, more Americans are working today, as I said, than ever before. And very importantly, 100% of the net new jobs under this administration have been created in the private sector, which is a number that nobody's ever achieved. Think of that. They're all in the private sector. And we did get rid of a lot of government jobs. You had jobs where there were 10 people for every single job and every single event, and they were doing all the same thing, or they weren't doing very much. And they didn't like me for a while, and now they're all working at private sector jobs, and they're making double, triple, quadruple the pay, and they're loving life, and they're loving going to work. And it was a painful experience cutting that many people from the federal government, but it's been amazing, and, you know, you just can't have that. You can never make a country, as I say, great again if you're going to have all government jobs. We're all private jobs, and the jobs are coming. We're building more plants, more equipment than anybody has ever, any president's ever done, any administration's ever done. And the number I like the best is we have $18 trillion being invested in the United States for 11 months, not 12. We haven't gotten the results from 12 yet. We're pretty new. But in 11 months, we have $18 trillion being invested, with a T, being invested in the United States. And the record was $3 trillion many years ago by a different country that I actually just left. It starts with a C. But we have, and that was three. And we're at $18 trillion. We're building factories, car plants, everything, AI, everything, all over the country. Nobody's ever seen anything like it. And I have to say, I have to give the credit to what I used to say it was my favorite word of all, but I got in such trouble because when I said tariff is my favorite word, the media went crazy. They said, what about your wife, your family? What about God? What about religion? So I said, okay, good. I'll make it my fifth favorite word, right? But because of tariffs, we have tremendous amounts of, I mean, the car companies are all coming back. They left us for 35, 40 years. They left us chip. We will have 50% of the chip making capability of who that man right there is. Don't stand up, will you please? But is that right? We're going to have 50% by the time I leave office, and maybe more than that. They're moving in from Taiwan. They're moving in from other places, and they're building in Arizona in particular, in that particular case. But between the auto plants, we have more auto plants under construction now than we've ever had before. We went many years and there was no plant built. And it's all due to what we did with tariffs, I guess November 5th, but all because of the tariffs and what they've done, used properly, used judiciously. So it's really something special. So we have all this, all these plants under construction. They'll be completed over the next year and a half, and you're going to see numbers like we've never seen in this country before. No country has ever seen the kind of numbers you're going to see. And we have some of the people in this room. I look at them, some of the geniuses that are building those plants. You know, a plant used to cost, if you built a shopping center, it would cost $50 million a nice center, but $500 million a giant, beautiful center. These people are investing. You're going to have to look in $50 billion on a building for AI. $50 billion. I say, how big is it? Well, it goes 3 miles by 5 miles. Let you drive 3 miles, 5 miles. But it means jobs, and it's got tremendous potential for a lot of things. But when you talk about growth, no country will see, and you'll start to see that very soon, no country will see the growth that we're going to experience and that we're already experiencing, but that we're going to experience. And one of the things that you see early on is we have the highest number of construction jobs we've ever had. And that's because they're building all of these plants, the auto plants, all of these plants are being built, including medical. Medical is pouring back in. Eli Lilly and so many of the, they're building six major plants. They're going to make almost all of their medicines here. We learned during COVID, it's not good to be held hostage by foreign countries. We're building all of these plants here. Lilly, Pfizer, all of them, they're all building tens of billions of dollars worth of medical plants. We're going to have almost all of our medicines made in our country, which is a really good thing to have. During 4 years of Biden, our country secured less than $1 trillion. Think of that, though. And we're doing $18 trillion. And everyone's talking about that because nobody's ever seen anything like it. And a short time ago, and I say this often, the king of Saudi Arabia said to me 2 years ago, he said, I was over there, and by the way, they invested $2 trillion, but I was over talking to him, getting him to invest a lot of money in our country, and he said, you know, President, 2 years ago you were a dead country, and today you're the hottest country anywhere in the world. We're the hottest country anywhere in the world, and we're going to need guidance, and you're going to give us that guidance, but all of the things that we've done, numbers that have tripled and quadrupled, and we need a really steady hand at probably maybe in many ways the most. I don't know. I have two great justices of the Supreme Court here, so I have to say, I don't know which is more important, being a justice of the Supreme Court or your job. I'm not sure about that. I'm not sure. I think I'd rather be a justice between you and I. It might be easier. You're going to find out. You'll be saying that one. That's a very easy job. With the support and strong and wise chairmanship at the Federal Reserve, so important, America's future will truly be unlimited with Kevin, at the helm. And he's off to an incredible start with his family, with his education, with his background, with all of the things he's done. He's respected by everybody. So important is to have that level of respect where you can walk into a room and people will listen to you, as opposed to walking into a room and not having that kind of persona. He has a persona like nobody else. So I just want to say congratulations, Chairman Warsh. You are really a special person in getting this job. The people that wanted this job, the most highly trained, highly educated, some of the greatest credentials I've ever seen. And as far as I'm concerned, nobody was even close. And I just want to congratulate you. And I'd like to ask, if I might, Jane, to step forward, and our very highly respected Justice Clarence Thomas to come up and swear in. Give him a good oath, if you would care, because we, Clarence, we need a really good oath delivered here. Okay, thank you very much. Thank you.
1: Please. I do solemnly swear.
2: I, Kevin Warsh, do solemnly swear.
1: That I will support and defend the Constitution of the United States.
3: This is live from the White House. Kevin Warsh being sworn in off mic by Supreme Court Justice Clarence Thomas. President Trump standing by watching this as we listen live on Bloomberg Radio. And watch live on YouTube. Search Bloomberg Business News Live if you want to see the rest of this ceremony, as they may well be taking questions from those in the room. 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
1: Or purpose of evasion.
2: Without any mental reservation or purpose of evasion.
1: And that I will well and faithfully discharge.
2: And that I will well and faithfully discharge.
1: The duties of the office on which I'm about to enter.
2: The duties on the office upon which I'm about to enter.
1: So help me God.
2: So help me God.

Thank you, Mr. President. This is above and beyond. It is such an honor for Jane and me to have this ceremony here in the East Room with you, sir. I couldn't ask for a more beautiful setting or more gracious welcome, and I am grateful. I recognize, as the President said, that ours is a time of great consequence. It's also a great honor for me to have the oath of office administered by one of the great and longest-serving public servants, a brilliant and independent thinker, a man dedicated to our Constitution, and no less important, a joyful and collegial presence on our highest court, my esteemed friend, Justice Clarence Thomas. Now, Justice Kavanaugh is here as well. We served as young staffers a full generation ago in this building, and I shouldn't be speaking for another justice, but I will tell you something that I always felt, that Justice Kavanaugh and I felt the majesty of this place where we're now sitting, and we counted ourselves blessed and grateful to serve the nation we love and to do it in your building, sir. And of course, I must thank Leader Thune, Chairman Tim Scott, and his fellow members of the Banking Committee, who saw me through the Senate confirmation. My whole family and I are joined by many others here today, who I'm honored to call friends and colleagues, mentors, confidants. Their presence means a lot to me, and I think it means a lot to the President, too. It's the honor of a lifetime to be called back into public service. And with this oath, I've accepted a high and solemn responsibility. At the swearing-in of Alan Greenspan at this very place in 1987, President Ronald Reagan called the chairmanship of the Federal Reserve a, quote, great role in American life. I've known five of my predecessors in this job, some of them quite well, but Chairman Greenspan was the first to tell me and show me what this role demands. He recently marked his 100th birthday, and although he can't be here, I'm thinking about him today, too. Like Alan, I intend to fill the role of chairman with energy and purpose, just the way Chairman Greenspan did, faithful to the mission and the very best traditions of the Fed. As you demonstrate, Mr. President, every day, energy and purpose are how big obstacles are overcome. Your greatest ambitions are for America, for what free people can achieve when they have the chance. And while I'm not naive about the challenges we face, I believe, Mr. President, these years can bring unmatched prosperity that will raise living standards for Americans from all walks of life. And the Fed has something to do with it. Our mandate at the Fed is to promote price stability and maximum employment. When we pursue those aims with wisdom and clarity, independence and resolve, inflation can be lower, growth stronger, real take-home pay higher, and America can be more prosperous. And no less important, America's place in the world more secure. To fulfill this mission, I will lead a reform-oriented Federal Reserve, learning from past successes and mistakes both, escaping static frameworks and models, and upholding clear standards of integrity and performance. Today marks a return to an institution that I do, in fact, cherish. It was nearly a generation ago, at another time of great consequence, that I worked with some outstanding public servants at the Fed, both here in Washington and at the Reserve Banks. My goal now is to create an environment in which the best people can do their life's best work and to face every challenge in the spirit of common purpose and devotion to the national interest, in a word, to excellence. These duties are now mine, Mr. President, because of the trust you have placed in me. I accept them with gratitude and will strive every day to serve our fellow citizens well. And in final, I'll just say I'm going to look around and try to hold on to this special moment
But after we leave this stage, the real work begins. So let's begin that work. It's an honor. Thank you again, Mr. President.

0: pledging to lead a reform-oriented Federal Reserve, the 17th chair of the central bank, Kevin Warsh, in the East Room of the White House, an historic moment as it is made official in the swearing-in by Supreme Court Justice Clarence Thomas. We heard it and saw it live here on Bloomberg Radio and on YouTube, where you can find us by searching Bloomberg Business News Live. Quite the crowd there as the president greets those in the front row. The music comes up. We see Scott Bessent, the Treasury Secretary, and, of course, a who's who in the room, as we've already established here. Senator Tommy Tuberville is there along with David McCormick, the former Virginia Governor Glenn Youngkin, Transportation Secretary Sean Duffy, Kevin Hassett watching along, Kevin McCarthy, the former Speaker of the House, the current Speaker got a shout out as well, and, of course, Supreme Court Justice Brett Kavanaugh, a longtime friend of Kevin Warsh. With many questions still about the tenure of Jay Powell, how long he plans to stay on the Fed, what will be the Supreme Court's ruling on the potential firing of Lisa Cook, and, of course, the prospect of a renewal in the criminal investigation into the refurbishments, the renovations at the Fed building, all keeping Jay Powell aboard. French Hill, of course, the chair of the Financial Services Committee in the House, getting a handshake from Kevin Warsh as he makes his way out of the room. And the president, of course, going to be leaving town now. We reportedly, from the pool, the motorcade was waiting for him in the driveway, with the president heading up to New York State here to talk about affordability, tax cuts, and yes, SALT, the local tax deduction. I'm Joe Matthew in Washington. Thanks for joining us. I missed you yesterday. We're back in the nation's capital. And at a moment like this, an historic moment like this, we turn to the T-Rex of finance. Tom Keene up late with us here on Balance of Power. He was watching and listening as well. And Tom, pretty noteworthy to hear the new chairman refer to Alan Greenspan. He said, the first to tell me and right. show me what this role demands. What does this role demand?
1: Well, the role demands now is politics. I think, Joe, in the zeitgeist over the last 24 hours, I've seen enough that this is the politicization of the Federal Reserve system, of everything to do in Washington. And I would say our chief Federal Reserve correspondent in the coming months, quarters, and years could be Joe Matthew and Katie Lyons. I mean, politics is really front and center here, far more than it was the time of Chairman Greenspan.
0: Well, and I guess the president knows this, too. You know, we ran the headline, Tom. He had to say it. And I'm wondering what you make of the way he phrased it and what he really meant. Honestly, I really mean this. That's always an interesting way to start a statement. This is not said in any other way. I want Kevin to be totally independent. President Trump says, I want him to be independent and just do a great job. Don't look at me. Don't look at anybody. Just do your own thing. Washington wasn't seeing it that way, Tom. How about you?
1: Oh, no, not at all. And across the country, I would suggest that we've proven that this president, he mentioned it. He mentioned the stock market early in the comments.
0: Yeah.
1: Joe, I got a Dow up 369 points, well over 50,000. That is the measurement for this president. The key thing here, Joe, and, you know, you're going to take the entire show, I know, to balance off what Governor Waller said and this and that. But what is so important, and the president was so correct on this, our solution back to Greenspan, our solution back to 1951 and McChesney Martin, and even to Maryknoll Eckles at the time of the Depression in 1935, is growth leads the way.

0: the word extended using someone like Neil Dutta. I mean, Joe, you and I are the only ones working today. I think Charlie Pellett showed up. You'll have him on later. But, Joe, you know, really Neil Dutta's working today at RENMAC, and he wrote a blistering note that this is going to be an on-hold Fed. And there's other ways, Joe, to become more restrictive besides overt policy. And as you say, over the next 6 months, that will be what Chairman Warsh has to go from meeting to meeting with, is the idea of, are we in the system restrictive, or do we need to go more restrictive with rate increases that 1600 Pennsylvania Avenue would not be happy with?
1: He better take Truth Social off his phone if that's the case. Tom, what about Jay Powell? Does he just fade away like a pair of blue jeans? Oh, what's going to go on?
0: I played Grateful Dead in the show this morning, Alabama Getaway for Chairman Powell. He's Chairman Powell. It's Governor Bernanke, Chairman. I get the titles mixed up, but it's odd and unusual that it will be Governor Powell. What I would suggest here, Joe, for those that aren't students of the game, every central bank is different. And is this a Warsh central bank that will be very British-like? And that will we see a new bout of dissent and debate, whether overt or quiet in the back halls, maybe alluding to the time of Greenspan. But will we see some new regime of dissent, which harkens back to the derby that goes on week to week, month to month at the Bank of England?
1: Yeah, really something. I don't know what's going to happen with Jay Powell. Obviously, none of us do, but I just wonder how he will be remembered and how long it might take to get rid of the political noise around his tenure now. I mean, in 5-10 years, is everyone talking about too late Powell?
0: I don't think so. There's two camps on this, okay, and I think people know the camp I'm in. There's a camp highly critical of Chairman Powell. Yes, transitory and all that, but you know, the cards were dealt, and there's a lot of criticism of Chairman Powell. I'll speak for Michael McKee and suggest Mike McKee and I are not in that camp. Joe Matthew, I'm far more accommodative of the tough decisions, even right or wrong, that had to be made. I will point this out, and this is something that never goes away. Warsh up on stage just now in the East Room, Joe Powell up on stage, I believe it was in the Rose Garden ages ago.
1: That's right, yeah.
0: They're not part of the priesthood. This is very important. You look at his Wikipedia, Warsh wanted to do Stanford Economics with John Taylor, Boskin, the Giants, Schultz was mentioned, the Giants of Stanford Economics. And his father had his Bart Simpson total cow and said, no, you're coming east to get a law degree. So maybe he's got an asterisk, but at the same time, Warsh and Powell share in common that they're not a full-blown PhD economist like the king of game theory, Waller of Washington State, or Clarida of Illinois onto Columbia University.
1: Yeah. Really fascinating. You put that all together here, Tom, this is a Fed chair who wants to get rid of the dot plot, right? No, not so much Fed speak. Is that all going to happen?
0: I'm not going to get out in front of that. McKee is expert on that. I'm less expert. Everyone knows I'm not a fan of the dot plot going way back. You're going to see some changes.
1: Okay, but tell us why, though, because that makes what improves when we start put the genie back in the bottle. Brilliant. Stop talking so much. What do we get for that?
0: I'm looking at a control room here in New York. I'm never doing this show again. Joe's going to get me in trouble. The problem, Joe, is too much information. It's like your kids at home. You know, your kids are well-behaved, mine aren't. But the answer is there's too much information, and can we all do a little bit better with less information? That's the heart of the debate. Now, Chairman Warsh mentioned the dual mandate. They're two movable themes. Do we go back to the time of Greenspan? Lawrence Beyer of the Washington University in St. Louis wrote a beautiful small book, Joe, ages ago, a term at the Fed, about the silence and the power of Greenspan within the Greenspan Fed. I don't hear anybody saying go back to that. Will it be something new? I would suggest yes, there will be something new at the Warsh Fed. I'm not sure I know what it is.
1: That shouldn't be so controversial. I'm with Tom Keene. It's great to have you back, sir. Thank you. I hope you can go have the surveillance nap and a long weekend.
0: We're going to have the surveillance nap and a long, long, long weekend. Maybe the Red Sox will win this weekend. You never know, Joe.

0: real careful with that. Great to see you. You know, it's a big one when we have Tom Keene with us here on Balance of Power, and we learn something every time we talk to Tom. Remember all of that, because we're going to come back to these issues a lot over the coming months here, and exactly what the vision is that Kevin Warsh has for this Federal Reserve, how close he can actually come to making that work. We've got a great conversation on the way with Rahm Emanuel. He's going to be with us in a moment. We want to just set the baseline on Wall Street. We haven't heard from Charlie Pellett yet. And after all that talk with the president and Kevin Warsh, let's see where we are, because the numbers look pretty good right now. President referring to Dow 50,000, Charlie Pellett. We're pretty far above it right now.
1: Absolutely right, Joe Matthew. 50,686 right now on the Dow. All of this with Kevin Warsh as Fed chair. You heard him being sworn in right here on Bloomberg. Oil is higher. And so are stocks. In the meantime, do you want to begin with a headline? Breaking news right now on the Bloomberg. Uber said to be studying options for a full takeover of Delivery Hero. 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Looking at Uber in the U.S. trading lower, down now by 2.9%. Rival Lyft is advancing by 0.3%. Bottom line here, S&P 500 index on track now for an eighth straight week of gains. No record. The number to beat would be 7501. That was the closing high last week on the S&P. 74.90 where we stand right now, up 0.6%. The Dow at a record, up 0.8%, above 50K. NASDAQ up 144 now, up by 0.5%. We have got the 10-year currently yielding 4.56%. Two-year yields hitting the highest since February of 2025. The two-year 4.12% and the 30.5.07%. Again, West Texas Intermediate crude advancing, up 97 now, up by about 0.7% at $97 a barrel, up 0.7. We've got Brent crude at 103.45, up by 0.8%. Bottom line here, rally underway to wrap up another winning week for stocks. I'm Charlie Pellett. Back we go to Washington. Balance of Power continues right now. And once again, your host, here he is, Joe Matthew.
0: All right, Charlie, thank you so much. Live from New York, Charlie Pellett. We'll have more on the markets in just about 15 minutes time, a little bit less than that. We got to Charlie kind of late here. As we keep our eyes on the prize, and by that I mean the price of gasoline, $4.55 today nationally, the price on this 22nd of May. Yes, that means we're about to do the big driving holiday this weekend, right? And as I read here, you know, they do these studies every time we get to the Memorial Day or 4th of July, Thanksgiving. How many people are going to go out on the roads? I don't know where they come up with these numbers. But 45 million Americans, we're told, an estimated 45 million will travel at least 50 miles over the holiday weekend, up from 44.8 million in 2025, just under 43 million in 2019. Gas Buddy says for the average American, they're going to be paying well over a dollar more than they were a year ago, right? We're about $4.50, as I mentioned. That's up from $3.14 last year, if you're keeping score and playing along on your home game. And knowing that Republicans are very busy trying to redraw maps across the country and Democrats are trying like heck to keep up with them, there's a thought that you've heard on this program before that the fundamentals in this race will outweigh the technicals, broadly speaking, in the midterms. The issue of affordability, energy prices, a war that is not popular with the American people, not to mention the attempt at reforming ICE and all the rest, will come together in a wave election that will leave the congressional maps irrelevant when it comes to the final score. We've got 6 months to figure that out. And I was delighted to hear today that Rahm Emanuel was going to join us. I don't know how we put the titles in correct order here. I will always think of him as President Obama's chief of staff, but you might think of him as the mayor of Chicago or maybe the ambassador to Japan. Either way, he's with us right now and the state of the Democratic Party. Rahm Emanuel, I understand you can't turn your camera on. Welcome back to Bloomberg. Yeah. It's great to see you, and I'm wondering your thoughts on this. Now that we've got this autopsy in hand, do you have the message that outweighs the maps?
2: Yeah. So you asked two questions. One is, look, I've seen more thorough reports, autopsies from a local coroner's office than that. And you knew more about what happened in 2024 before that autopsy was issued. And everybody acts like this is complicated, but I want to be straightforward about this, having worked President Clinton, President Obama's both election, re-election, and taking back the House and making Nancy Pelosi Speaker, which is, we're a minority party. You want to win? You got to find common cause with independent voters. Second, in the last three presidentials, seven states, 500,000 voters have decided who's president of the United States. They're all swing states. So you can't win based on Democratic votes. You got to find common cause with independents. Three, that is true for Senate candidates, and it's true for House candidates. You're going to win or turn a red district to a blue district or a red state to a blue state senator. You're going to have to win in places Democrats aren't just talking to Democrats. That's it. That's the combination of luck. And they both, by candidate, message, and capacity, find the common ground that builds a broad-based majority coalition with independent voters. And getting caught in what I call the cultural wars, where we decided to have cultural wars into our schools, we lost. And our kids pay the price for it. Mm. Don't worry about bathroom access. Start worrying about classroom excellence. You'll find out that's where parents are. Stop talking about defunding police and start talking about better policing. That's where the residents of all major cities and counties and communities are. Stop worrying and debating with your college faculty lounge on whether the term Latinx applies. Nobody cares. Start talking about what matters to people, that their kids get a college education, have $30,000 in debt, are living now in the basement, and that you're not having your best years and they're not having their best years. Your health care, yeah. You spend, your doctor says X and your insurance company says X minus. Come on. That's where the world is today, and focus on it. It's not that hard.
0: Does the unapologetic progressivism, democratic socialism of Zoran Mamdani challenge that view, though? What happens if Democrats go full liberal, or is liberalism dead?
2: Joe, I mean, look, let me just say this. The same day that this autopsy came out, which, again, I wouldn't even use for cat litter, and I don't have a cat. The New York Times had a poll of just Democratic primary voters. They told you what the Manhattan Institute poll said of 2,500 primary Democrats and what the Third Way 1,500 Democratic poll said. One, all three. 50% of the voters in the primary self-describe or want a more moderate, pragmatic candidate, which helps you get independent. Only 25%, that is less than 2-1, want us to go quote-unquote left. They want us to be quiet and be more mainstream on immigration, on crime, on trans issue, and what I call the cultural landscape where we made ourselves look like a caricature of a stereotype of ourselves. So when you say to me, and I would say this to everybody that covers, the left, the fact is, in politics, sound is not always fury. Do I believe that there's more sound in and around the cultural left and the quote-unquote progressives? Yes. But look at what primary voters are telling you about themselves. Now, I will tell you, historically in the party, when we are out of power, you know what the number one ideological check that people care about? It's not left or center. It's winning. Yeah. Winning. That's our primary ideological...
0: I want to have this conversation with you in an opportunity where we can see each other and spend some time.
2: Yeah, I don't know what happened here.
0: Thank you for joining. That's all right. We're going to figure it out, because I'll come find you. We'll do what we have to do. I want to get to the bottom of this and spend some time with Rahm Emanuel here on Balance of Power. Thank you for chiming in. Our panel's next, only here on Bloomberg.
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4: ABC News, I'm Mike Dubusky. The Centers for Disease Control now says it will send seven doctors to the Democratic Republic of the Congo to help assist in containing the outbreak of Ebola there. ABC's Patrick Grevel says it comes as the Trump administration faces criticism for cutting funding to medical agencies.
5: The International Rescue Committee says the Trump administration's severe funding cuts last year weakened systems in the Democratic Republic of Congo that would have detected the current Ebola outbreak sooner. That allowed the disease to spread undetected and and uncontained for longer, contributing to its rapid growth now. The A group saying that the true scale of transmission may be significantly higher than current figures show.
4: In a ceremony at the White House this past hour, President Trump swearing in Kevin Warsh as the new chairman of the Federal Reserve. And Americans are hitting the road this Memorial Day, with AAA expecting 45 million people to travel more than 50 miles from home. This is ABC News.
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1: It's 12:40 on Wall Street. We do check markets all day long here at Bloomberg. We've got stocks trading at a record right now, with the Dow Jones Industrial Average up 413 points to 50,697. That is a gain of 0.8%. The S&P 500 index trading at 7488. It is up 42 now, off session highs, up 0.6. The old record set last week on the S&P 7501. Right now, NASDAQ is up 126 for the NASDAQ Composite Index. That is a gain of 0.5. of 1%. The Russell 2000 index doing a little bit better right now. Small cap shares advancing. The Russell 2000 up by 0.9%. The VIX now below 17 with a 10-year 4.57%, the 2-year 4.13%, the 30-year 5.08%. Gold down $24 the ounce to $45.18, down 0.5%. And West Texas Intermediate crude higher today, $96.92 for a barrel of WTI, but below $100, up 0.6%. Barrel of Brent, $103.41. Brent crude up by 0.8%. Hopes for a deal between the U.S. and Iran that will turn a fragile ceasefire into lasting peace, fueling today's optimism. As for the market backdrop, Tiffany McGee is Chief Investment Officer at Pivotal Advisors, and she was interviewed this morning on surveillance.
11: The markets are like trying to really price in multiple things at once, right? So AI-led earnings power, Fed patience, we've got geopolitical energy risk. That's a lot to digest before coffee. And then you throw in some election year noise and a new Fed chair for good measure. And, you know, these things aren't really going away anytime soon.
1: Tiffany McGee of Pivotal Advisors interviewed this morning on surveillance. Standard Chartered CEO Bill Winters has apologized now for his comments about AI affecting, quote, lower value human capital after those remarks spurred public backlash. Shares of Standard Chartered down today by 0.7%. Again, recapping. S&P trading higher, Dow at a record, NASDAQ is also advancing, crude oil, though, also gaining as well, West Texas Intermediate, $96.89 a barrel, up by 0.6%. For on-demand news, 24 hours a day, subscribe to Bloomberg News Now, wherever you get your podcast. I'm Charlie Pellett, and that, Joe Matthew, is a Bloomberg Business Flash.
0: All right, Charlie. Good to see you, my friend. Happy Friday. Charlie will be back at the top of the hour, 1 p.m. Eastern time, as we welcome our global television audience to the conversation. Keeping tabs on another BAFO rally today. Micron has got a bid, and I mention that because the stock has been on such a tear, along with all the storage names. It's up $1.50 right now, trading back above $763. This is a stock that is up 142% year to date and is up 700% year over year. Parabolic because we've got a data storage shortage and it has been feeding stocks like Micron, SanDisk, Western Digital, you know the whole story. Micron's the American company in this mix, though. And 1 hour from right now, we're going to have the CEO, president, and chairman on the air here, Sanjay Marotta, is in Northern Virginia, in Manassas, with Bloomberg's Tyler Kendall. He's visiting a new wafer manufacturing facility out there that's going to be starting a new kind of DRAM, and we'll talk to him about that 1 hour from now. He's actually out there with members of the administration in Manassas, about an hour outside of the city here. Micron Technology on the way. We're also going to have a conversation in our next hour with the former president of the Dallas Fed, Rob Kaplan, on this day that Kevin Warsh was sworn in. He is now officially the 17th chair of the Federal Reserve. Donald Trump didn't swear him in. If you were with us a little while ago, top of the hour here, you saw Clarence Thomas, the Supreme Court justice, take care of that. Big questions now as the president leaves the bubble. He's going to talk affordability in New York State with Mike Lawler and others. There are big questions about what is going on Capitol Hill and whether the president has found the line. Two important things happened yesterday. Number one, they all left. They bailed. I'm sure we're hearing references to jet fumes while I was gone yesterday in, yes, their attempt to craft a reconciliation bill that will fund ICE and border protection. Reconciliation 1.0. I haven't even brought up the ballroom. That was supposed to go in there, too. And the president said he wanted it on his desk on the 1st of June, right? That was the Truth Social post. Well, that's probably not going to happen. This is Memorial Day weekend. 1st of June is just about a week away. And they left without crafting the plan. What also took place was a war powers vote that came so close to passing in the House. Republican leaders had to pull it. They yanked Gregory Meek's war powers resolution because it appeared with 10 GOP absences that this thing might pass. And we learned something else in the process. Brian Fitzpatrick, Republican from Pennsylvania, he said next time it will pass because it seems he's on board now, along with Tom Barrett of Michigan, Tom Massey. You shouldn't be surprised there. Donald Trump was asked about this. Have you lost your juice with Congress? When he spoke with reporters in the Oval yesterday. Listen.
13: Are you losing control of the Senate, Senate Republicans?
14: I don't know. I really don't know. I can tell you, I only do what's right. I don't need money for the ballroom. You know, I'm making a gift of the ballroom. We're on time, on budget. It's going beautifully. I have all the money I need.

0: Okay, so he did talk about the ballroom. $1 billion. That's why he pulled reporters out there the other day. We weren't supposed to see that construction site, and now it's being used as part of the sales pitch. You can't stop it now. And a lot of people think that taxpayer money should be used in this case for ethical reasons. President says, as you just heard, I don't need money for the ballroom. It's a gift. He's also suggested that a massive military complex is being built underneath it, and that's why we need to finish the job now. He's compared the ballroom to a shed that will protect something important below. It does not look like that's going to get in the bill. Republicans have an allergy to this idea. They've got to go on the campaign trail and justify it, just like they would any number of other ideas that the president has, including this slush fund, as it's being called, the DOJ, to give money to those who have been wronged by the government. Let's whip this all into one big Friday shake here with our great panel. We've got a good one for you. Bloomberg Politics contributor and Democratic analyst Jeannie Shanzano is with us, Democracy Visiting Fellow at Harvard Kennedy School's Ash Center. And Lisa Camuso-Miller is back, Republican strategist, senior advisor, Rock Solutions, and founder of Friday Reporter Public Affairs. Ladies, it's great to see you both. Happy Friday. Jeannie, you could hear Rahm Emanuel smiling, even though you couldn't see him on camera, when I was talking about the messaging that Democrats could potentially enjoy this cycle. Can they add this? Has Donald Trump lost Congress?
1: He could have. I mean, it's hard to tell. Listen, all of these Republicans in Congress, they know what they've signed up for. We've been at this for 10 years now. So I am not convinced that their movement away from Donald Trump in the last 24 hours is going to hold. But yes, absolutely, Democrats can use this because, of course, what is Donald Trump? What is the GOP saying, more importantly, as they go out on the campaign trail? They are saying, and we just heard Trump say it in the swearing in on for Warsh, we have $1.5 trillion to put in the military. We have $1 billion of your tax money for a ballroom. We have $1.776, very cute, billion for this slush fund. And yet, as he said on Easter morning, we can't afford Medicare, Medicaid, Social Security, all of that stuff. We've got to cut right out of the budget, cut your health care. Mm-hmm. We can't give you a pittance, but we have all this that we can spend. That's what the GOP has had to run on at this point. And so, of course, they want to run away from it.
0: Lisa Camuso-Miller worked in a Republican speaker's office, not this one, a prior speaker, and knows the significance of pulling a bill like this. Lisa, what did you think when you saw Speaker Johnson yank the War Powers Bill because it almost passed? Does that mean it will next time?
2: You know, what happens when members go home, Joe, is actually quite interesting. It's going to be a little bit of a, clearly the speaker has the power to do that, and he did it, and for good reason. He knew it wasn't going to pass and wasn't going to be favorable. But when members go home and they start to do the work that they do in the district work period, which is what they're headed to do now over Memorial Day weekend and all next week when they're sitting down with constituents, it's going to be interesting to see how they feel when they come back. And it's remarkable how a district work period like this can sometimes change the hearts and minds of how people feel about a piece of legislation. I'm not necessarily thinking that it's going to make people feel great about the War Powers package, but I do think that it could very well change the atmosphere around how people feel about it and could very well give the speaker an opportunity to make the case for why it should go the way he'd like to see it go when they return.
0: Really interesting. This is after a similarly worded resolution actually moved ahead in the Senate. I was really struck to see that happen and look no further than Bill Cassidy the other evening here, Jeannie. Some of these decisions that the president has made to go against incumbents like Bill Cassidy, like Tom Massey, can splash back on him in a very difficult way. This would be one of them, right?
1: This is, you know, I think the biggest example of that, and you just mentioned Cassidy, is, of course, Cornyn. I think that really struck senators on the GOP side. I mean, Cornyn has been a guy who has ushered through as whip at one point some of Donald Trump's most important pieces of legislation. He is a friend and colleague to so many of these people. You had the majority leader spend, I don't know, I heard $90 million on Cornyn. And yet just the other day, Donald Trump announces he is going to back his challenger, Ken Paxton, somebody who many people feel is going to make it much harder for Republicans to win that Senate seat in Texas. So I think that environment matters a lot. And, you know, you mentioned before Brian Fitzpatrick. He is, of course, one of the most vulnerable members of the House from Pennsylvania. And what did Donald Trump do just hours ago? He threatened to primary Fitzpatrick because he didn't like a question that Fitzpatrick's fiance, who's a reporter at Fox, asked him. And of course, now, bad news for Donald Trump, that primary already happened, so it's not going to really yield much for him. But this is like the danger that you run when you play this game is all of a sudden you've cut these people loose. They have nothing to lose. And that's where Donald Trump finds himself today on this. And to Lisa's point, as these members go back home and they get an earful from people who are struggling to pay their bills. And, you know, I was hearing Paul Begala talk about focus groups with Republicans in Iowa. Things like the ballroom resonate with people who don't follow Washington, D.C. Those are the kinds of things they're hearing about.
0: Well, it certainly makes for an easy talker here. People hear about the ballroom and, you know, this is the stuff that talk radio runs on. Lisa, which is why a lot of people are wondering why he went there to begin with. I want Lisa to weigh in on Texas, though. We were down in Atlanta when that story broke. It was primary day. And we, at the time, were surveying a number of races the president had chosen to endorse in. And in some cases, not like the runoff now for the governor of Georgia. I wonder if, you know, maybe he will pick a side in that one. But what does this mean for John Cornyn, Lisa? Does it guarantee a Ken Paxton win in the runoff? Or is there a moment where Donald Trump can go too far and voters remind us that they don't like to be told what to do?
2: You know, if it were any other state, Joe, I might go along with the concept that perhaps Cornyn could be successful. But the way that Texas works and the way that Texas stands very firmly behind Donald Trump, it seems like the uphill battle has gotten increasingly steeper for John Cornyn, which is a tremendous loss, not just for the Senate, but for the Republican Party. He has been, as you said, in the leadership, not just a brand. When you elect a brand new senator, even if Ken Paxton could be successful over James Tallarico, he's a brand new senator. He doesn't have as much of the institutional knowledge. It's a loss to the U.S. Senate. It's a loss to the country to lose someone like John Cornyn. I know we're living in a populist time when people don't want to see the same old, same old. But John Cornyn does not represent that. He represents someone who has a tremendous knowledge and understanding about how the Senate works, what the country needs, how the Constitution is all overlaid and all of that. It's a big loss. But when you're the president, this president specifically, he sees it as an opportunity for him to demonstrate his power and his leadership. And he believes that Paxton, for him, the president, is the better candidate because it's someone that he knows can be more of a voice on behalf of the Trump administration.
0: Just got about 30 seconds, Jeannie. Is it easier for James Tallarico to beat Ken Paxton, as the conventional wisdom suggests?
1: It is easier, certainly not a sure thing, but I agree with Lisa. I think all marbles are on the fact that we're going to see Cornyn lose this primary likely on Tuesday. And then Tallarico has a slightly easier time. But it's Texas. Come on, I bet on Texas all the time, and we always lose as Democrats in Texas. Maybe not this time.
0: I think you own Rick Davis a couple dinners on that. We'll save that for another show. I don't know anything about it. Jeannie Shanzano, Lisa Kabuso-Miller, we'll be back in our second hour. We've got a great panel and a lot of news to discuss as Kevin Warsh is sworn in and some breaking news on Iran. We'll have it for you coming up ahead on Bloomberg. 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
18: Live from Washington, D.C., this is Balance of Power with Joe Matthew.
0: The president gets his man at the top of the Fed. Welcome to the Friday edition as Kevin Warsh is sworn in as the 17th Federal Reserve Chair at the White House with an ever more challenging environment to potentially cut interest rates. We're going to discuss it all with Bloomberg's Michael McKee with insights this hour from former Dallas Fed President Rob Kaplan. He'll be joining us from our Dallas bureau. The Ayatollah says the highly enriched uranium cannot leave Iran. And with the strait still closed, we're going to talk about the conflict and what might lie ahead this weekend with Michelle Bruhart at Kepler. And later, an important conversation with the CEO of Micron Technology. He's going to be joining us from a wafer plant in Manassas, Virginia today, where he's joined by administration officials. And all of this follows our check on Wall Street. Charlie Pellett has that for us live from world headquarters in New York. How's it look, Charlie?
19: We're looking at a record on the Dow Jones Industrial Average. You mentioned Micron. Ahead of that conversation, we do have Micron shares up now by just about 1%. But the Dow, the S&P, NASDAQ all pushing higher, as you heard right here on Bloomberg. Kevin Warsh is now Fed chair. The Dow at a record. Stocks are pushing higher. higher, and so is oil. S&P 500 index close to a record 74.91 right now. That is a gain of 45 points, up by about 0.6%. The Dow at a record of 419, up by about 0.8%, while the NASDAQ Composite Index up now by 144 points, up 0.5%. The 10-year, 4.56%. The 2-year, 4.12%. And the 30-year at 5.07%. Gold is down 0.5%, $45.18 the ounce, while West Texas Intermediate crude higher, little change. WTI right now at $96.46 a barrel, up 0.1%. Barrel of Brent crude, $103.10, up by 0.5%. Earnings from two names frequently encountered in the office. Workday, which is a maker of workplace management software, posted better than expected results in the first quarter. Workday shares are up now by 5.3%. And we also heard from Zoom Communications. It projected stronger than anticipated sales growth, suggesting that customers are adopting its expanded suite of office products. Zoom shares up by 11.3%. Again, recapping here, we've got the 10-year at 4.56%. West Texas Intermediate crude is trading higher by 0.2%, $96.54 a barrel. And the S&P higher by 48, up 0.6%. That, Joe Matthew, is a Bloomberg Business Flash.
0: All right, Charlie Pellett will be back in about 20 minutes with the latest on the Friday trade. And Charlie, we thank you. Welcome to the Friday edition of Balance of Power on Bloomberg TV and radio. We're live from Washington following our stay this week in Atlanta. And Kevin Warsh is now installed. You saw it and heard it live here on Bloomberg. A short time ago in the East Room of the White House, there were some questions about the choreography, who would handle the swearing in. It was not Donald Trump. He delivered introductory remarks. The Supreme Court Justice Clarence Thomas actually came to the stage and swore Kevin Warsh in as the 17th Federal Reserve Chair. The message from the president, as we read in the headline on the terminal, do your own thing. Listen.
9: I want Kevin to be totally independent. I want him to be independent and just do a great job. Don't look at me. Don't look at anybody. Just do your own thing and do a great job.
0: With questions about independence at the top of the Fed, we highlight that comment because you know it will be played back many times, considering conditions economically that will make it very difficult for Kevin Warsh to cut rates anytime soon, as the president has indicated. But you've also got a new chair who has promised reforms at the Fed. And that's where we start our conversation with Michael McKee, Bloomberg's international economics and policy correspondent. This is the man who's going to be asking questions of Kevin Warsh should he choose to hold news conferences at his meetings. Do we actually know that? Mike, has he said he'll keep doing the news conferences?
20: We don't know that. He has said in the past that he thinks that they could be eliminated or they could be cut down. There are good reasons why you probably don't want to do that. So I think he will probably begin his term at least with the news conferences. Yeah. But we'll find out on June 17th.
0: How did you read the remarks of the president today? Will he be able to, quote, do his own thing?
20: I suspect for a while it is pretty obvious that you can't cut interest rates right now with inflation going up and up and up. And Scott Bessent's been vocal in saying that he understands that Kevin Warsh can't do that right away. But the question is, at what point does the president get back on track? I might point out that if you were on one of those prediction markets betting about when the first tweet would come about Kevin Warsh, it's already happened. The president put out on Truth Social that he thinks that Kevin Warsh will be one of the truly great chairmen of the Federal Reserve. But he has not commented on interest rates and Kevin Warsh yet.
0: Warsh referred to Alan Greenspan in his brief remarks in the East Room. He said Greenspan was the first to tell me and show me what this role demands. And I'm thinking about him today. Like Alan, I intend to fill the role with energy and purpose. Was he talking about the personal demands on the Fed chair?
20: I think he was. But there's also a lot of professional demands as well.
0: Yeah.
20: And Greenspan was in office for 18 years as chair, so he would know a lot about what it takes. Greenspan also was the one who drove the transparency at the Fed, beginning with the first statement in 1994 and then up through expanding the statements and changing the dates of the minutes. He didn't start the news conferences. That was Ben Bernanke. But Greenspan did set a sort of example that maybe Kevin Warsh wants to follow to a certain extent.
0: I can't imagine Alan Greenspan holding news conferences. Michael McKee, we've got a breaker here that does not involve the Fed. Fox News is reporting that Tulsi Gabbard is out, resigning as President Trump's director of national intelligence. I will note that many didn't think Gabbard would be confirmed for this role to begin with, considering her stand on Syria, the comments that she's made before about a potential war in Iran, apparently making this more difficult. Whether this comes to fruition and is in fact confirmed by the White House or Bloomberg News, for that matter, is a different thing. This is a single source, Fox News, saying that Tulsi Gabbard is out, not fired, but resigning as the director of national intelligence. And we'll have more for you here, of course, as we learn it. What about reforms at the Fed? Michael McKee, the president talked today about a reform-minded chair, and he's suggested that he would like to see and hear less Fed speak, that the criterion for rate changes might be different, that the dot plot might go away. Would those be difficult changes for him to make?
20: Some more than others. It's certainly going to be difficult for him to shrink the balance sheet as he would like to do. And it may be hard for him to tamp down on the speeches that open market committee members make, particularly the regional bank presidents, since they feel they have a constituency they need to talk to in their districts. He may be able to get rid of or adjust the dot plot or the way they do the summary of economic projections. And he may be able to change some of the inflation measurements that they use, but it's unlikely they will get rid of the PCE as the main index for the 2% target, because there's not anything that's necessarily proven better. And at this point, it is so embedded in Wall Street that it might send the wrong signal if they change that. So, you know, he can do a few things tinkering around the edges, but he's going to have to build up a lot of credibility. I mean, you saw Chris Waller today sort of almost say in your face by coming out and changing his position and saying, I think we could maybe have to raise rates if inflation keeps going up.
0: You don't see that happening, though, either.
20: Well, Chris Waller doesn't necessarily see that happening, but he admitted that if the war keeps going and inflation keeps rising, then inflation expectations would rise. And we saw that today in the Michigan sentiment survey. It doesn't get as much credibility as it used to from the Fed, but it is a sign that Americans are worried about inflation. And if they start thinking the target's not 2%, but it's 3% because it can't get to 2, et cetera, then the Fed's got a problem. And so they might have to consider raising rates.
0: Yeah, amazing. Rest of this year is going to be a doozy. And Michael McKee is instrumental in helping us understand it all. It's great to see you, sir. I hope you have a long weekend. Bloomberg's international economics policy correspondent. He'll be down in Washington, whether or not there's a news conference for the next Fed meeting. I can tell you that. With reporting, if you're just joining us now, by Fox News, that Tulsi Gabbard is out, resigning as the DNI, the Director of National Intelligence. We're trying to learn more on this as we speak. And whether the White House confirms this today, the president does have a public event, as I mentioned, a couple of hours away in New York State. He's going to be talking about tax cuts, affordability, and SALT, alongside Congressman Mike Lawler, the Republican from New York. As we turn our attention to the aforementioned war in Iran, as Michael was just suggesting, it's showing no signs of ending here. The strait is still closed, and we've got $4.55 to show for it for a gallon of gasoline. There are a couple of interesting stories today as the UAE joins Saudi Arabia and Qatar in urging President Trump not to restart the war. Fascinating, with reporting that an attack on a nuke plant in the UAE has raised a lot of fears about Iran's threats to start responding and targeting areas outside of the Middle East, beyond the radius that we have seen so far. Now, as soon as I mention this, the president's got another voice in his other ear, and it's coming from the Senate Armed Services Committee chair, Roger Wicker, a Republican in Washington whose words bring a lot of weight, saying that the U.S. should finish the job in Iran. Quote, we are at a moment that will define President Trump's legacy. The chairman says his instincts have been to finish the job he started in Iran, but he's being ill-advised to pursue a deal that would not be worth the paper it's written on. Our commander-in-chief needs to allow America's skilled armed services to finish the destruction of Iran's conventional military capabilities and reopen the strait. Knowing the president has said 2-3 days, maybe even this weekend, the U.S. may resume strikes here. That's where we start our conversation with Michelle Brohard, the head of policy and geopolitical risk at Kepler, is with us now on Bloomberg TV and radio. Michelle, when you hear words like that from the chairman, what does it tell you about what might happen this weekend?
2: It does raise the risk of escalation going into the weekend. We do have a long weekend, and I know every time we start to see escalation, it typically is on the weekend when the markets are closed. And because the markets will be closed on Monday, it does give a little bit of a more of a timeline or runway for the president to execute military strikes on Iran again. But can he finish the job in 3 days? What does finish the job actually look like is also another question I would really have, and probably a question the president would also have. What does that look like? Finishing the job most likely looks like coming up with a comprehensive deal rather than eliminating Iranian military.
0: Yeah, or attacking power plants, for instance. Here's what the president said yesterday, Michelle, in the Oval Office when he was asked about the strait. Listen.
21: We have total control of the Strait of Hormuz, as you know, with our blockade. The blockade's been 100% effective. Nobody's been able to get through. It's like a steel wall. And this is with the Iran conflict. That'll end soon, very soon. And when it ends, your gasoline prices will go down lower than they were before.
0: That will end very soon, which we've been hearing since the beginning of this. And the president said we'd do this the easy way or the hard way. But I'm struck by this attack on the nuke plant in the UAE. That said, a drone targeting the plant was launched from Iraq. They called it a terrorist attack, and there are real worries about what this means for Iran's proxies. Michelle, it's kind of like the war on terror, as you hear. They only have to be right once. We have to be right all the time. Iran knows where the short hairs are. They send a drone at a nuke plant in the UAE. It changes the entire landscape. They put a speedboat in the strait. And we've got our entire Navy out there, and it can change the course of this conflict. How do you compete with that?
2: I don't think you can. I think you really do have to get to some sort of diplomatic deal. And what does that diplomatic deal look like? I know that the president's red line is uranium. Iran's red line looks like being able to control the strait. And I think they could reach that incremental mini deal, which has been proposed several times, where Iran can implement a toll booth or some sort of structure around controlling the strait while they work on the remaining nuclear issues in the future. That probably feels a little bit more peaceful than allowing Iran to initiate proxy wars and the U.S. bombing power plants and bridges. Escalation isn't going to solve the problem. We have to get to a point where we can have diplomacy to solve the problem.
0: Will the proxies widen this war first?
2: It looks like they're working on it. We haven't seen any action from the Houthis, and that's where I'm waiting. The Houthis have been relatively quiet. Iraq coming into the game over the last week or so is new. It could just be a warning across the bow. Like, we have this option and we have this optionality, and it's not just Iraq. It's also the Houthis. It's also Hezbollah in Lebanon. So Iran might be just reminding the president that they do have options other than just controlling the strait or trying to navigate around the current naval blockade.
0: When the president was asked earlier this week about his intentions and the potential for resuming military strikes, he said 2 or 3 days. Maybe it's Saturday, maybe it's Sunday, maybe it's the holiday. Could we be back at war on Memorial Day?
2: Yes, we could be. It feels like it's so binary. We could either be back at war or we could have some sort of mini deal. And it looks like, because the Iranians have said uranium is not an option for them, it looks like we're heading more toward escalation. Could it last 3 days? It seems like 3 days is a short amount of time in order for him to finish the job, if that's what the arrangement is supposed to be. But 3 days also is enough time for Iran to activate their proxies.
0: I'm really glad you could join us, Michelle. It's good to talk to you. She's the head of policy and geopolitical risk at Kepler. That is Michelle Brohard. Thank you for being with us on Balance of Power. I'm Joe Matthew in Washington as we get back to the breaker this hour. Still waiting for more information as Fox News reports that Tulsi Gabbard is resigning as the president's director of national intelligence, knowing that this has been a controversial figure since before she was even confirmed. Knowing as well that several members of the president's cabinet have been dispatched. And we wanted to spend some time with Jeff Mason, of course, Bloomberg's White House correspondent, who's been all over the recent developments and the changing contours of the administration. Jeff, it's great to see you.
1: You too.
0: A lot of folks thought Gabbard wouldn't be confirmed to begin with because of her stand on Syria, because of her opposition to a war with Iran, not to mention some of the conspiracy theories, frankly, that she had been associated with. There's been so much water under the bridge since then. I'm wondering what you make of this now.
1: She's certainly a controversial figure and has been for a while. It doesn't seem surprising that she's leaving. She's been sort of at the top of our watch list for potential administration officials, cabinet members who would be going. One thing that's been a little bit of a tell on that is that she really has not been part of the public conversation about Iran.
0: That's true.
1: You haven't seen her in the meetings. You haven't seen her in press conferences. And
0: the DNI would typically be part of this.
1: She's the director of national intelligence. Absolutely. I mean, the agencies that report up to her are giving intelligence to the Pentagon and to the White House about Iran and the war. So that's been interesting. According to Fox, she cited her husband's cancer diagnosis as the reason that she's leaving. Also notable that she's a woman, and most of the big departures from President Trump's cabinet in the last month or so have all been women.
0: This is a job that maybe not everyone is familiar with. Yeah. She was well known before she got this job, but DNI isn't like Defense Secretary or Secretary of State for a lot of folks to understand what that means. But everyone remembers the picture of her in Fulton County.
1: Yeah.
0: People remember her testifying about her views on Iran.
1: Yeah.
0: Were these the breaking points?
1: It's hard to say. It's possible. I mean, it's certainly, especially perhaps the disagreement over Iran is not in lockstep with the messaging that President Trump has certainly been delivering about the war. But going back to sort of her controversial past, it's worth noting she at one point ran for president as a Democrat.
0: Yeah.
1: Really was not a fan of Hillary Clinton, and Hillary Clinton not a fan of hers either. So they had some tension there. And then she became a Trump supporter and joined his cabinet. But, you know, not entirely in line with him on some of these major issues.
0: Sure. President is on his way now to New York. He just left the White House. Is this something we expect he might speak about, or is this all handled on Truth Social, or maybe not even acknowledged?
1: Well, I would imagine he'll have to acknowledge it at some point. Certainly, if she's delivered the resignation letter to him, then he's probably going to want to be the one to confirm the news. So far, the White House hasn't confirmed it, at least before I got on the air.
0: Yeah, sure. No, we haven't seen that. And just quickly as well, is there an heir apparent? Do you know where he would turn next?
1: Well, I don't know where he would turn next. And it's interesting because one of her deputies resigned several weeks ago and put out a pretty
0: noteworthy
1: note of opposition to the Iran war. So it's not going to be him, but we'll see. Yeah.
0: All right. I know we pulled you away from your reporting on this, Jeff. You're great, and thank you. Let us know what you're learning, of course, throughout the day. I suspect there's going to be a lot more news with Jeff's help on this. He's our White House correspondent, Jeff Mason, live here in Washington. We want to hear the panel on this one. They didn't see it coming either. Tulsi Gabbard is out. And Jeannie Shanzano is with us, Bloomberg politics contributor, our Democratic analyst, and, of course, democracy visiting fellow at Harvard Kennedy Center's Ash Center. Republican strategist Lisa Camuso-Miller is here as well. Former RNC spokesperson, advisor, Rock Solutions, and founder of Friday Reporter Public Affairs. Lisa, what do you think on this one? To Jeff's point, it is another woman, but few should be surprised that it's Tulsi Gabbard who is leaving. Some might say they are surprised she lasted this long. What about you?
5: I think that that's a fair assessment, Joe. We haven't seen her in some time, and there's been quite a bit of activity around what the DNI ordinarily would speak out or at least be part of announcements. And we have not seen her much at all. And so this has not come as a tremendous surprise. It will be interesting to see. Jeff makes a great point. There's been a couple of exits from the DNI, and it's going to be interesting to see what comes next. You make mention of the fact that she is one of several females now that have exited the administration. That's an interesting point of view for us to keep an eye on. She also was at one point herself affiliated with the Democratic Party. And so all of that to say, it does look like this was a choice that ultimately she is attributing to the sickness of her own husband. And so we wish him and her well in that journey. But it is one to really keep an eye on, especially as we talk about other conflicts, as we talk about the escalation in the Middle East, some things that could potentially be happening in other corners of the globe. The direct

0: or job performance, quoting, by the way, a Trump administration official on that. But due to her husband being diagnosed with a rare form of cancer, what do you make of the way this is being framed, Jeannie, and the fact the White House has not spoken yet?
1: Yeah, and of course, we wish her husband well, but you have to also look at what we know. We know that for some time, Donald Trump has been publicly and privately polling advisors about whether he should replace her. We know that just a few weeks ago, it was Roger Stone, of all people, who convinced the president to keep her on. We know, to Jeff's point, that she has not been active at all, really publicly, at least, in discussions of what is going on in Iran, Venezuela, and the like. And of course, she's lost not just Joe Kent, but other members of her team of late. So this is certainly not a surprise by any stretch of the imagination. I do think that it is a win for the neocons. This has been a huge dividing line in the Republican Party. And she did, obviously, not a traditional Republican, certainly. She ran as a Democrat for president, but she did represent people in the MAGA base, people like a Tucker Carlson or others who really fervently believed Donald Trump when he said no more wars, no more foreign wars. She was a person who was really vocal on that issue. Hence, the way she's been sidelined. Even Donald Trump the other day said they frequently disagree. So I do think this is policy-wise a win for the neocons. I just don't know how it's going to play out with Donald Trump's decision making.
0: Well, you can still go on TeePublic and buy one of Tulsi Gabbard's No War with Iran t-shirts, Lisa. You know, it's Friday. We got a long weekend. President just celebrated the beginning of the Warsh era. Does the timing make sense?
2: Well, you know, all good news happens during the week and all the lousy stuff gets rolled out on Friday, Joe. So
0: that's it.
2: I mean, this to me feels like a long weekend kind of announcement that they're hoping maybe we'll just get swept up in the rest of what's happening. And certainly not hearing from the White House right away tells me that this is one that they're hoping gets sort of swept under the rug and into the next week of activity.
0: Is this as simple as Iran, Jeannie? Is it as simple as that?
1: I think it's Iran. I think it's Venezuela. I think it is his division with her on these big issues. I also do think there are questions about on the gender issue. It's not a question as to why he might or she might want to leave. It's a question as to why others that are not female haven't chosen to leave or been pushed out. And I'm thinking of people who are under the gun, like Kash Patel, Howard Lutnick, and some others. So I do think there are real questions to raise about the gendered nature of so many of these high profile departures from the cabinet.
0: Appreciate both of you weighing in on a breaking story here. Jeannie Shanzano and Lisa Kamusa-Miller, we thank you, as always, for the insights and a great panel today. The president has not said anything about this on Truth Social, but he has been posting. It's not just that he's on his way to New York. In fact, the last post that hit right after we came to air this hour had to do with his son's wedding. He's not going. President says, while I very much wanted to be with my son, Don Jr., and the newest member of the Trump family, his soon-to-be wife, circumstances pertaining to government and my love for the United States of America do not allow me to do so. I feel it's important for me to remain in Washington, D.C. at the White House during this important period of time. Good luck to the newly married couple. We're going to be hearing a little bit later on this hour from Rob Kaplan on this day that Kevin Warsh was installed, sworn in as the new Fed chair. First, we want to check on markets and check in with Charlie Pellett. He's got the Friday trade live from World Headquarters in New York. Charlie?
3: Hi, thank you very much, Joe. Matthew, just running the weekly numbers on the S&P 500 index. We are looking at an eighth week of gains. So far this week, the S&P 500 index is up 1.1% on the week. The Dow right now at a record 50,697. We've got the Dow up 411, up by about 0.8%. S&P today up 0.6%, as is the NASDAQ Composite Index. The Russell 2000 Index of small cap shares up by 1%. The 10-year, 4.56%. The 2-year, 4.12%. And the 30-year, 5.07%. West Texas Intermediate crude oil higher right now by just about 0.4%, $96.79 a barrel.

0: Brent holding above $100 at $103.49, up now by 0.9%. I'm Charlie Pellett. That's Joe Matthew. This is a Bloomberg Business Flash.
1: Okay, thank you so much. Charlie Pellett, we'll be back in about 20 minutes with more on the markets as Washington now refers to Chair Warsh. Took place in the East Room a short time ago with President Trump. Kevin Warsh sworn in as the 17th Federal Reserve Chairman against a backdrop of rising prices and a Strait of Hormuz that remains closed. It's at this moment that we send things down to our Dallas Bureau and our Texas Bureau Chief, Julie Fine, who's with Rob Kaplan, the Goldman Sachs Vice Chair and former Dallas Fed President, for an important interview here on Balance of Power. Julie, take it away.
2: Joe, thanks so much. And thanks so much for being with us, Rob. First of all, I want to talk about your reaction to Kevin Warsh as the next chairman of the Fed. You know him. You've brought him to Dallas in the past. What do you think about this?
3: I think he'll be an excellent Fed chair. He's got a lot on his plate, especially in the next number of weeks. He's got to get prepared for that first meeting and the press conference and the dot plot explanation. But I think he'll do a very good job. And he has a number of challenges in front of him, but I think he'll be an excellent Fed chair.
2: You just pointed to that next meeting. What do you expect in terms of interest rates, especially when you're looking at inflation and the war?
3: Yes. So the reason I say it's challenging is if you roll back the clock, 8 weeks ago, I think the view was the next Fed move would be a cut. It's just a question of how late in the year was it going to be. Because of oil prices being elevated and inflation readings being stickier, now the view is, and probably the conditions would warrant, the next Fed move may actually be a raise, and they may do nothing this year. And if they were going to do something, it would be more negative from a rate increase point of view because they have to deal with inflation. So he's going to have to work through that. And the meeting itself, he's got to get to know people after today around the table. He has to understand their views. This is before the mid-June meeting. He's got to clean up the statement so it has more of a neutral bias rather than, remember, the three dissents in the last meeting about the downward bias. He has to clean that up. And there's a dot plot that comes out after this meeting. And the dot plot's going to show expectations for the rate path are firmer, not lower. And so he's going to be responsible for explaining the dot plot in the press conference. So that's a lot to prepare for in the next 3 or 4 weeks.
2: As you very well know, you saw how President Trump was very public about Jerome Powell and his decisions. President Trump saying today, and this really stuck out to me in the press conference, he's telling Kevin Warsh, I want you to be independent. I want you to do your own thing. Is that even possible?
3: Yeah, I think it's not only possible. I think it's essential. And I think Donald Trump in his comments obviously is indicating that. And Kevin Warsh knows that, meaning he has to be seen not only in the room at the FOMC as independent, but I think to the public, for the Fed's moves to have credibility, I think he'll have to position himself as an independent arbiter who's trying to make the very best decisions to make sure we control inflation and we have full employment. And so whatever public statements might have been made in leading up to confirmation and up to now, I think you can wipe the slate clean on those. And I think Kevin Warsh will, and my advice to him would be, he needs to not worry about any political constituencies at all, and I don't think he will. He has to worry about doing the job.
2: Former Fed Chair Jerome Powell has decided to stay on as governor. You talked about the voices in the room. How does the new Fed Chair handle that?
3: Well, I would guess Jay Powell's approach will be to be as quiet as humanly possible, given he's sitting around the table and he'll get a turn to speak. But I think he wants to fade into the background as much as he can, allow the new Fed Chair to take over. He's staying for a very narrow reason, I believe, which is he's worried about the legal overhang. And I would hope that Jay Powell's stay there will be, the time frame will be minimized as little as possible. But I think he'll try not to do anything that might impede the ability of Kevin Warsh to step up and take control and do his job.
2: I'm curious. I want to shift to Goldman Sachs before we let you go. I want to know what your clients are telling you right now about AI.
3: So we obviously know that inflation's been stickier. The rate curve is moving up. It's having some challenging effects on the economy, low, moderate income consumers. But to your point, against all that, you've got a structural, historic structural trend of not only AI infrastructure to build compute, that's the $800 billion being spent this year, but AI adoption. And what we're seeing is every business is having to work on use cases about how they can build in AI adoption to improve their business. Here's how it's playing out. In the U.S., in the economic growth is solid but kind of sluggish. Corporate earnings growth, on the other hand, is being revised upward. And I think we're going to see potentially a multi-year trend where S&P earnings are improving at double-digit rates, even though GDP growth is a little bit sluggish. It's going to be more concentrated in smaller names, but many businesses are going to use AI to improve their margins and their business, and that's what we're hearing from clients.
2: Before I let you go, we're sitting here in Texas. You're going to have a large new office in Dallas, well on your way to more than 5,000 employees here. What are you hearing from those that are deciding, hey, we're going to move to Texas?
3: So at our firm, we've got already 4,500 plus people here on our way to, as you said, over 5,000. That's part of a global firm that has 45,000 plus or minus people globally. This will be a major presence. And one of the things we like about Texas is it's a growing state, magnet for people and firms here, pro-business culture, access to talent. And one of the things that we're also seeing, there's a very collaborative atmosphere between government, business, academia, nonprofits, to where we have shared ownership. And I think that kind of mindset has been a magnet for people and firms to move here. It's a very welcoming environment and pro-business in a constructive way. And I think that's some of the various things that we like at Goldman Sachs and many of our clients like, which is why they're coming here.
2: Rob Kaplan, thanks so much for being with us. And I'll send it back to Joe.
4: All right, Julie Fine, live from Dallas. Thank you so much, Julie, for bringing us an important conversation today on Balance of Power. We've got another one for you, too. Just moments from now, we're going to bring you to Manassas, Virginia, for a conversation with the CEO of Micron Technology. Bloomberg's Tyler Kendall is out at a fab in Manassas, Northern Virginia, outside of the nation's capital, with members of the administration who are with the Micron CEO to talk about reshoring and domestic manufacturing of such badly needed chips. I will mention quickly the White House just updating the president's schedule today as he makes his way to New York for an event with Congressman Mike Lawler. He's coming back to sleep in his own bed tonight. They have scrapped the trip to Bedminster, as the president also lets the world know he will not be attending his son's wedding this weekend, Don Jr., because he needs to stay in Washington to attend to the war with Iran. I'm Joe Matthew in Washington. We'll have much more ahead here, only on Bloomberg.
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6: I'm Mike Dubusky. Tulsi Gabbard is resigning as the Director of National Intelligence, ABC News has confirmed. Gabbard oversaw large-scale reductions in DNI staff, as well as the declassification of government records on the JFK assassination and the investigation into Russian interference in the 2016 election. The CDC now says it's sending seven medical experts to Central Africa to help contain the current Ebola outbreak. Dr. Satish Pillai is the CDC's incident manager for Ebola response.
7: We continue to support DRC and Uganda country offices and Ministry of Health colleagues with near-term focus on expanding infection prevention and control efforts, strengthening contact tracing and surveillance operations, accelerating laboratory confirmation, addressing logistical gaps, and enhancing risk communication and community engagement.
6: And Kevin Warsh, now sworn in as the new chairman of the Federal Reserve. This is ABC News.
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0: It's 1:40 on Wall Street. We do check markets all day long here at Bloomberg. Kevin Warsh is now Fed chair. The Dow is at a record. Stocks are pushing higher. And oil is now lower. In fact, West Texas Intermediate crude just about at an intraday low of $95.43 a barrel, down now by almost 1%. Barrel of Brent below 102 now. Brent crude down 0.6%. The Dow at 50,789, a record. The Dow up 1%. S&P up 0.7%, just below 7,500. And a NASDAQ is up by 0.6%. We've got the 10-year at 4.55%, the 2-year 4.12%, the 30-year 5.06%. All of this with a VIX now below 17. I'm Charlie Pellett. That Joe Matthew is a Bloomberg Business Flash.
1: All right, Charlie, thank you so much. Charlie Pellett will have more on the markets coming up at the top of the hour, 2 p.m. Eastern Time, as Bloomberg Business Week Daily gets underway. First, we have something special for you here on Balance of Power and a conversation that you'll only hear right here. We step just outside of the nation's capital to Manassas, Virginia, where something important is happening today. Bloomberg White House correspondent Tyler Kendall sits down now with the CEO of Micron Technology. This is live on Bloomberg. Tyler, take it away.
15: Hey, Joe, thanks so much. As you mentioned, I am pleased to say I am joined now by the Micron CEO, President, and Chairman Sanjay Mehrotra. Sanjay, it's so nice to see you, and thanks so much for joining us here on Bloomberg Television and Radio. We are here in Manassas, Virginia, to mark the start of the 1-alpha DRAM manufacturing in the United States for one of the most highly advanced and widely used memory chips. I know Micron has a commitment to onshore 40% of its DRAM manufacturing. Can you just give us a little bit of insight? How does today help you with achieving that goal?
16: So first of all, Tyler, thank you very much for having me on the show. In terms of what today means, it really means, as you noted, bringing the most advanced DDR4 memory built with 1-alpha technology, which is critical for industries like automotive, aerospace, defense, industrial, networking. These are critical industries that power America. And by us bringing this technology from Asia into now manufacturing here, it will help us quadruple our production here at this site in Manassas for their DDR4 memory. This is going to be huge for our customers in those key sectors. Memory today is absolutely key across all industries that have electronic systems. And Micron is, of course, investing in Boise, Idaho, building our leading-edge fab. That's for leading-edge memory that goes into smartphones, PCs, servers. And that leading-edge memory in Boise, Idaho, will bring first wafers out middle of next year and then ramp up from there on. We'll have a second fab in Boise, Idaho, soon to follow that, start first wafers by end of 2028 there. And then we have production planned for Syracuse, New York area, where we'll build over time a mega cluster or four fabs. And you can see $200 billion of investments that Micron is making here in America to bring these long life cycle production that will be managed here in Manassas, Virginia, along with production in Boise, Idaho, and Syracuse, New York. And that will bring Micron's total production over the course of about next 10 years as we ramp up all these multiple fabs to about 40% of our production. By comparison, it is about 10% today. And all of that 10% comes from this site here in Manassas for Micron. And this will totally our investments, massive investments in long life cycle technology nodes, as well as leading edge technology nodes to serve these vast markets that are really surging in demand driven by AI. Micron is going to be bringing those investments, that's semiconductor manufacturing, and in the process, create 90,000 new jobs here in the U.S. as well.
15: Well, on this point of demand and how this investment is seeking to help reach that growing demand, I'm wondering, how long do you expect the shortage of memory chips to last? When can we expect an easing? Yeah.
16: Of course, the demand for memory has really surged, and that is because of the importance and the value and the capability of memory that is really essential for all advanced systems. And yes, there is a shortage, but Micron is working hard to increase supply through these projects here in America, here in Manassas, Virginia, Boise, and New York. And we see this shortage continuing beyond, well beyond 2026 timeframe. But the important thing is that Micron is working hard with our customers, working also on the long-term supply agreements with our customers to really ensure that they can have predictability for supply. And of course, Micron can have the confidence for the investments that we are really committing to here for the long haul.
15: Well, historically, memory is a cyclical business, right? Periods of boom, periods of bust. I'm wondering if a $200 billion investment here in the U.S. signals perhaps more of a confidence that that demand, that high demand, is going to be permanent, or are there concerns here that the industry could be overbuilding capacity?
16: You know, of course, what we are doing is building these fabs, which are very long lead time item. As you can see in terms of what we are doing at Boise in New York, it really takes several years just to build, construct the shell. How we equip that shell really very much depends on our latest assessments of demand at a given time. So important thing is to have that preparedness to meet the market demand. And memory has become a key enabler. It is a strategic asset for our customers today. It is a strategic asset for AI across consumer as well as data center industries, because without memory, you don't really have that intelligence that is critically important for the future roadmaps that our customers have. So memory is critical. Our investments, of course, will always be managed with discipline. Today, we are able to meet the demand of our key customers only about 50% to about two-thirds in many cases. And it's really important that we, of course, bring up this supply with discipline and continue to really fuel the growing demand, provide serve the necessary demand that is ahead.
15: Where are your biggest bottlenecks right now in the supply chain? And I'm wondering how labor fits into that picture, because a lot of the announcement here today was about boosting jobs here in the U.S.
16: As I mentioned earlier, I mean, our investments will create 90,000 new jobs. These are high-paying jobs. Of course, Micron is very much focused on engaging with the communities, with the colleges and universities, with really local systems in order to even support and advance apprenticeships. So we are very much focused on investing for the training and development of the workforce across the United States, particularly in the regions where Micron plans to have these fabs. And that is, of course, an important critical priority. In terms of, you know, the bottleneck, in terms of bringing up the supply, of course, it is the construction. That is really long tent in the pool. And as construction happens, then it is about bringing in the equipment and qualifying the lines, which also takes some period of time. And that's why we see that meaningful new supply in the industry doesn't really start ramping until 2028 timeframe, because our Boise, Idaho fab will have first wafers out middle of next year, and subsequent fabs will have wafers out later in the future as well.
15: Does it advantage you to be the only American company in this space working with the Trump administration in this way? I'm wondering if you could shed any light on that, and where does this position you against your largest competitors like Samsung, SK Hynix when it comes to market share?
16: I'm very proud of Micron's team, and of course very proud that we are the only U.S. memory manufacturer, and memory today is absolutely critical for everything electronic system. So yes, very proud, and of course our customers here in the U.S. very much value our investments in the U.S. They value resilient, secure supply chains that Micron is investing in to support their future growing requirements. We are very pleased with the partnership, the engagement. We are very thankful to President Trump and his administration and his focus on bringing leading-edge manufacturing here to America to support a wide range of our industries. And our partnership with the administration is strong. As you saw, I mean, Secretary Lutnick, as well as you know, Ambassador Greer, made strong comments in support of our investments today. We are very thankful to President Trump for the support. And we are very much focused on making our supply grow so that we can meet our customers' requirements, but have it grow in a disciplined manner, focusing on, of course, always demand and supply, and, of course, accelerating the timeline for our investments as much as possible.
15: In the final minute that I have you, you mentioned U.S. Commerce Secretary Howard Lutnick, who gave remarks today. I think it's fair to say that he's been pretty integral in the administration's perhaps more hands-on industrial policy, including when it comes to taking stakes in companies. The U.S. government has done this to try to spur the kind of production that Micron's doing. But I'm wondering, have you had any conversations with the administration about that?
16: our discussions with the administration are always focused on bringing up supply. You know, President Trump, as well as Secretary Lutnick, are always focused on how do we go bigger, how do we go faster, particularly, you know, when the supply is tight. And Micron is a technology leader today. We are a global technology leader today. Our DRAM, as well as NAND technology, are most advanced ahead of others in the industry. Leveraging that technology leadership and building the future of America with large-scale manufacturing is absolutely a priority of President Trump, Secretary Lutnick, and our discussions with the administration.
15: Sanjay Mehrotra, the CEO of Micron, also the president and chair, thank you so much for joining us here live on Bloomberg Television and Radio. Joe, this has been a conversation here at one of Micron's manufacturing facilities in Manassas, Virginia. I'll send it back to you in Washington.
4: Yeah, beautiful shot there, Tyler. Thank you so much. And thanks to the chairman. Shares of Micron right now up about $9, a little more than 1% to $771, up 700%. Over the last year, and up more than 100% year to date, which brings us back to the memory shortage, the storage shortage that Tyler was talking to Sanjay about. We want to continue that conversation with Michael Shepard here in our Washington Bureau, Senior Editor for Technology and Strategic Industries. The headline that cranked out of that conversation pretty early on, Mike, was Micron CEO sees memory chip shortage lasting beyond 2026. The stock popped higher when that headline ran, because that is the question that every shareholder has today.
17: That caught my ear too, Joe, and it really echoed what we heard earlier in this week on these airwaves from Jensen Huang and Michael Dell, who were interviewed by our colleague Ed Ludlow.
4: Yeah.
17: They too said that, look, the memory shortage is here. It may not be here to stay for good, but it is here for the foreseeable future. Mm-hmm. And it is one of the biggest bottlenecks when it comes to the AI rollout right now.
4: Yeah.
17: Now, Micron is really having a moment, as you said, pointing to their share price gains over the past year.
4: Enormous.
17: And it really is driven so much by the AI boom.
4: Mm-hmm.
17: But more broadly, as we heard from the CEO just now, their products go into literally every electronic device out there in the world.
4: Yeah.
17: Not just the smartphones on our desk here, but also into cars, into missiles, you name it. Everything has a memory chip in it to some degree or another. And the demand for AI is actually creating a squeeze in those markets for those goods as well. And we've heard even Apple CEO Tim Cook talk about that as well as a challenge. And he talked interestingly about disciplined growth, because one of the characteristics of the memory market has been this boom and bust cycle, that with the economy, you'll see demand for memory go up,
4: followed by
17: then, you know, number go down.
4: Uh-huh.
17: And that is something that they have to manage, even as they expand plants like this one.
4: Well, so in our remaining moment here, it's not unlike the oil business, right? Prices are up. We need you guys to pump more, and they get left holding the bag.
17: Yeah.
4: Does Micron eventually get left holding a bag full of memory chips that nobody needs?
17: Well, one of the things that they are trying to avoid with the rollout of all the plants that he was talking about, not just the one in Manassas, just a few miles from here, but also the ones they are planning to build in Boise, Idaho, their headquarters, and the big sprawling facility outside Syracuse, New York.
4: Mm-hmm.
17: They want to space that out to make sure that they are not holding the bag. But one of the questions, Joe, surrounding memory these days is, will this be sort of a jailbreak moment on memory?
4: Yeah,
17: will we get to this point where we're no longer in the boom and bust, and that they are in a permanent growth trajectory that's a little bit more stable, thanks in no small part to AI?
4: Huh. Would the chips work in space, right? Can they bring Micron chips to outer space data centers?
17: I think they'd be willing to try it. Howard Lutnick could set them up with Elon Musk.
4: Exactly, right? Yeah. That's where this is all going, is into orbit, apparently. Shep, thank you so much.
17: Thank
4: Michael Shepard with us live in Washington. And thanks again to Tyler for bringing us that conversation. I'll meet you back here for the late edition of Balance of Power. We'll see where these markets finish with our eyes on Micron Technology. Live from Washington, this is Balance of Power, only on Bloomberg. And make sure to subscribe to the Balance of Power podcast on Apple, Spotify, and anywhere else you get your podcasts. Hear Tyler's full interview with Sanjay at Micron by listening anytime.
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2: All right, everybody. Yes, indeed. Across Bloomberg platforms, it's a Fed Friday.
3: Right? All right, I like that. Yeah. We had a Fed Wednesday earlier this week.
2: You did, because you got minutes. FOMC minutes, right?
3: Mm-hmm.
2: Today, you know, of course, it's a big day. We've got a new Fed chair, Kevin Warsh, being sworn in earlier at the White House. So we're going to dig into that. That is certainly front and center. At the same time, with just about 2 hours to go, you are looking at an S&P 500 that's heading for its longest streak of weekly gains since 2023. So in a few years,
0: years, we continue to see that push higher when it comes to the U.S. equity trade.
5: Yeah, pretty much been a straight path up for the S&P 500 going back to the end of March, up 0.6% right now. This week, Carol, as of now, up more than 1.1%.
0: All right, but the move higher certainly over the last month or so. Hey, so we're going to talk about the trade. We're also going to talk about hopes for progress on a peace deal in the Middle East. That's actually going to come your way later on Bloomberg Business Week Daily. Meantime, ahead of the long holiday weekend, keep in mind the bond market wrapping up the trade for the week. So we are going to talk about a new day at the Fed, as Kevin Warsh is now officially the new Fed chair. We're also going to talk to the head of Qualcomm's automotive, robotics, and IoT business, Internet of Things, especially when it comes to self-driving cars.
5: Yeah, and that deal with Stellantis. And Stu Leonard, on the cost of your Memorial Day weekend barbecue, he's going to be joining us. And I think he's going to have some suggestions for food to buy, because that's what Stu Leonard does.
0: We're taking bets in the newsroom, holding up a lobster, some shrimp. Like, what will it be? All right, let's get you going on this Friday, folks. It is Friday. Yay, yay, yay. Let's get to Charlie Pellett with a check on the trade.
6: All right, thank you very much. I'm pulling up on a record right now on the Dow. Dow, S&P, NASDAQ, all advancing, but the Dow Jones Industrial Average trading at a record at 50,732. The Dow up 447 right now, up by about 0.9%. Hopes for a deal between the U.S. and Iran, fueling Wall Street optimism, driving stocks toward their longest streak of weekly gains since 2023. The S&P this week on track for 8 weeks of gains. Right now, on the week, the S&P 500 index is up by 1.1%. We've got the S&P currently higher by 0.6%. No record right now has to top 7501 to be a new high. NASDAQ up 0.5%. The NASDAQ 100 index up 0.8%. The Bloomberg Mag 7 index up by 0.1%. 10-year at 4.55%, with the 2-year currently yielding 4.12%, and the 30-year is at 5.06%. Spot gold down $26 the ounce to $45.16. That is a drop of 0.6%. And West Texas Intermediate crude now at $96.09 a barrel, down 0.3%. Oil has been swinging between gains and losses as traders assess the outlook for a peace deal to end the war between the U.S. and Iran. Brent, the global benchmark, at 102.73, up now by about 0.1%. Oil majors are declining, even as oil advances. ExxonMobil shares down 0.3%. Chevron, little change, just about flat on the day. As for ConocoPhillips, also little changed, up now by 0.1%. Carol and Tim, that is a Bloomberg Business Flash.
0: All right, Charlie, thank you so much. So persistent inflation, political pressure, Fed independence, question mark. Rising U.S. debt, a war with Iran, maybe more geopolitical actions to come. Tonight.
5: As you always say, Carol, it's complicated.
0: It is. We've also got a White House that definitely surprises and takes actions that impact the global economy and global markets. You've got a massive technological change, AI. We talk about productivity gains. We talk about the cost of it. Some are saying it's a disruption technologically that we've never seen before. We don't really know how it totally impacts, but that, Tim, is our world.
5: And the world at 12:10 p.m. Wall Street time, Kevin Warsh inherited as he was sworn in as the chair of the Federal Reserve by Supreme Court Justice Clarence Thomas. President Trump nearby. The Fed's dual mandate still front and center.
7: Our mandate at the Fed is to promote price stability and maximum employment.
5: What are you trying to do to me?
7: When we pursue those aims with wisdom and clarity, independence and resolve, inflation can be lower, growth stronger, real take-home pay higher, and America can be more prosperous. 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
0: That, of course, was Kevin Warsh earlier at the White House, sworn in by Supreme Court Justice Clarence Thomas. President Trump, of course, nearby. We knew we wanted to talk really more about the macro, the environment facing the new Fed chair, Kevin Warsh. What we know about him from his past views on things. With us, a killer roundtable. Michael McKee, Bloomberg TV and Radio, international economics and policy correspondent, and Stuart Paul, Bloomberg Economics, U.S. and Canada economist, right here in studio. Welcome, welcome. We did our planning call. We're like, let's get these two guys to talk about the new Warsh world and what he is dealing with. President Trump said that Kevin Warsh will be able to do his own thing. Mike, let me start with you. Will he be?
8: For a little while.
0: Yeah.
8: The president has a tendency to say things that either aren't true or change his mind. So I'm not putting a lot of credence in that, but it does give Kevin Warsh a little bit of a runway getting started in terms of not cutting rates, because you can't cut rates with inflation doing what it's doing, with the war going on as it is right now. And it was kind of ironic, that sound from Kevin that you just played, because to do what he's talking about doing may require raising interest rates. And that is the exact opposite of what the president said he wanted in a Fed chair. But maybe Scott Bessent has convinced the president that it's better to not pressure a guy into doing something that everybody knows is wrong.
5: Well, Stuart, come on in here, because Federal Reserve Governor Chris Waller said he supports making clear that the Fed's next move is likely, just as likely to be an increase as it is a cut. So, you know, you're starting to hear people say, in addition, traders now betting on this too, that the next move could be higher.
1: That's right. I mean, there's definitely a bet in the market that the next move is going to be a hike. I'm not entirely convinced the next move is going to be a hike. For one thing, when financial conditions tighten, markets are doing some of the heavy lifting already for the Fed. So at a minimum, it buys the Fed a little bit of time to be more prudent, to be more cautious.
5: Wait, where are conditions tightening?
1: Well, right now? So we saw twos and fives are up 75 basis points over the last 2 months. Tens are up 65 basis points. The intersection of financial markets and the real economy is mostly at the long end of the curve, where interest rates start to affect things like home prices and mortgage rates and so on. We see buying conditions for things like durable goods, things that are financed typically, and buying conditions are deteriorating materially. And so when that's the case, the Fed can afford to be a little bit more cautious and prudent. I just want to hone in a little bit on what we heard from Kevin Warsh. And exactly to Mike's point, I think that the most important line, even the most important phrase, is that the Fed has to pursue its dual mandate with independence and resolve. That hits my ear at least a little bit hawkish. So as much as we know that President Trump is, you know, as he was a self-professed low interest rate guy, the world that Kevin Warsh is moving into, I think he even recognizes, requires someone who's both independent and perhaps leaning incrementally hawkish.
0: This is a good thing. A really good thing to kind of heard that. I want to ask and just throw this out to both of you. We were thinking about, you know, a new Fed chair era. Is this significant, Mike? Like, you have covered so many different heads of the Federal Reserve. You've been in Washington. You've questioned them. Is it significant when a new Fed chair takes over? Is there also a period where they're kind of learning the ropes a little bit?
8: Well, yes, he'll be my fifth Fed chair that I've covered, but it takes a little while for somebody to settle in. Now, Kevin Warsh worked at the Fed for 5 years, so he knows basically how the place operates. Much has changed in the 15 years since he's been there, but he will have a much better feel for it than the average person just coming in who had never been there before. In a way, circumstances are working in his favor, because even if he wants to cut rates, there's 18 other people on the open market committee who get a vote on this, and he's got to be able to make a convincing argument to them about whatever monetary policy is going to be. And if they're going to be on hold indefinitely, then he doesn't have to push something on people or try to get a consensus on something that isn't very obvious or isn't something that everybody wants to do.
5: So dare I ask, politically, does that mean he could have it both ways?
8: Yeah, he'll have it both ways for a while. And I
5: because he could personally say, this is what I think we should do, but I can't get everybody on board.
0: Consensus says.
8: Well, I don't think you want to say that right away, because then you're admitting you don't have a lot of influence.
5: Right.
8: I think he will probably say basically he doesn't like forward guidance. So he'll probably say, we're going to be attentive to what's happening and do what monetary policy must do under the circumstances at which time we're voting.
0: Let's talk about this practice of issuing forward guidance. President Trump says Kevin Warsh will curtail the Fed's practice of doing so. Stuart, is that good or bad? Or what does that mean for folks like us who watch it? What does it mean for investors who watch it and economists who watch it?
1: Frankly, I think it's a good thing for policymakers to preserve some optionality. The more forward guidance they offer, the more they back themselves into a corner. For folks like me who want to understand what the Fed is going to do next, look, it makes my job a little bit harder, but that's what I'm here to do.
0: Does this mean no more dot plot?
1: Well, so I think that he wants to move away from the dot plot. I think he wants to move away from the summary of economic projections. The next dot plot that comes out in June is going to be a very difficult dot plot to try to explain to the world, especially if most of the members of the FOMC are going to eliminate any cut that they had marked for this year. So it's going to be a very difficult one to explain under the best of circumstances. And I think that it gives him even more of a reason to want to move away from the dot plot and the broader SEP.
0: So, Mike, what do you think in terms of the summary of economic projections? Has this been a good thing? I mean, you've seen several cycles. I don't know. When did it first go into effect?
8: It first started under Ben Bernanke after the start of the great financial crisis. But they've been talking about it for a long time, putting out some kinds of forecasts rather than just the individuals talking about it in speeches. The thing about the summary of economic projections is it's generally fine, the idea of saying what you think inflation and unemployment and growth are going to be, because those are the elements that are going to make up your decision tree for what you do about rates. The problem is that we have gotten into this situation, and it's partly because they use the dot plot, and it's partly because of Stuart and my fault that we look to the median, and everybody on Wall Street tends to think the median is a Fed forecast, and it's not. It's 19 different forecasts, and so they do have a problem with the dot plot. But when I talk to other members of the Open Market Committee, a lot of them agree that it's not the best way to present things, but they say we need something. And so until you have a better idea of what we could use to kind of give people an idea of the path and why, we're going to probably have to stick with the dot plot.
1: I want to go back to your point about the dot plot getting rolled out under Ben Bernanke. Its real value to policymakers was to indicate that they had no intention of raising rates in the future, and so they could flatten the curve through their communications process. That was really the use of the SEP when it was rolled out. When you have a period of high inflation, when you have a period of uncertainty, when you're going through global shocks that have nothing to do with monetary policy and that really can't be addressed by policy.
0: Like a global pandemic?
1: Like a pandemic, like shutting down the Strait of Hormuz, like supply chain snarls and lack of access to aluminum in North America. When you have things like that, the SEP just constrains your opportunity set. It doesn't help to provide any sort of communication that's valuable for addressing rates further out the curve. And I think that that's something that Warsh definitely recognizes, and he doesn't want to be backed into a corner.
8: Yeah, one problem, too, with the SEP is that the Fed does it four times a year, and markets recalibrate the economy four times a second. So the narrative on Wall Street is always that the Fed is behind the curve. And so even if Fed officials want to change their forecast, it's harder to get that across. As Stuart was saying, you've got you've got this SEP out there, and people may think that they're constrained by it. Now, an individual bank president might say, I'm not constrained because I've changed my mind. But people don't necessarily know that. So they're thinking that this is where they're going to be.
5: I want to shift a little bit and just talk about the economic landscape right now and the U.S. consumer. We're going to be speaking and kind of doing a deep dive on retail and the consumer in the 3 o'clock hour. And the picture that has emerged, as some of the big box retailers have reported this week, is that there's a worry that their customers are really starting to feel strain as a result of higher gas prices. So, Mike, how does Warsh come in, Fed Chair Warsh come in, and address a consumer, a portion of consumers that are starting to feel under pressure in a more inflationary environment when there's sort of uncertainty around the end of a war and when that will actually bring fuel prices down?
8: Well, there's not enough, not a lot he can say, because the Fed's goal is going to be stable prices, which means probably they might have to raise rates, but inflation is going up. He can do what Jay Powell does at every press conference, come out and say, we recognize this is very important to Americans and the pain people are
5: like
8: feeling.
5: The beginning and the end of every press conference
8: but
5: he did,
8: there isn't much he can say about what the Fed can do to help people at this point. It's not in their power. They can raise or lower interest rates, and that's about it.
0: Yeah. Well, you know, there's going to be a lot that actually happens before the first FOMC meeting that Kevin Warsh presides over. That's June 17th. We're going to get data points on jobs, CPI, PPI, all before the next Fed meeting. I'm just thinking about, in terms of the data right now and what it shows and what are the drivers, in particular, of inflation. I was reading about the build of AI, the cost of chips and how that plays into it, the higher energy prices, of course, because of the U.S. war in Iran. You know, what is temporary? What is the real inflation story right now, Mike, when it comes to the U.S.? There is still higher inflation, right, when you add it all up?
8: Yeah, and when you talk to Fed officials, they're noting that the inflation has started to broaden out some, and you're seeing it in service areas that people thought were done, and the idea that tariffs were going to we'd seen the peak and we were going to see things go down. That may not be the case because we've got more tariffs coming up. So they are concerned about it. Now, in general, the Iran war is driving the headline numbers because of energy prices. So if that starts to come down, if the war ends, then Warsh has the opportunity to say, you know, Mr. President, I can't cut rates today, but we're on a path to be able to do it. And maybe that is the best he can hope for.
1: Look, I think that what's interesting is that Kevin Warsh is in a position where he has said himself that inflation is a choice that central bankers make. And we're living in a world where there are a lot of supply shocks and there are a lot of fiscal policy decisions that are taking place that are themselves inflationary. So the only extent to which Kevin Warsh has any control over the decision about inflation is to lean against demand, which is not something that he wants to do. We heard just this morning that he wants to deliver more growth, that he wants to deliver higher real wage growth, and basically he needs to wait for the inflation pressures to dissipate. And so what does it end up meaning for him? It is just a waiting game. He needs to see low aggregate labor income and low aggregate and low real wage growth start stifling that broadening of inflation pressures that Mike was just alluding to. We know that policymakers are worried about that broadening of inflation pressures. That's being facilitated by things like elevated tax refunds. Mm-hmm. And until we start to see a narrowing of the breadth of inflation pressures, Kevin Warsh is going to have to stay on hold.
0: 30 seconds from each of you. There's also that guy in the background. What's his name? Oh, Jay Powell. What's the impact of that, Mike?
8: You said Fed Friday. I was thinking Freaky Friday. You know, Kevin Warsh and Jay Powell wake up in different bodies, in each other's bodies. Jay Powell, you're not going to hear much from him or see much from him.
0: But
8: he's just going to stay as low profile as possible. Okay.
0: But he's a presence there at the Fed.
8: He's a presence and in the there. Meetings. And it is going to be a little harder for Kevin Warsh because he's got a deal with him in the room when they're all talking, but
0: right.
8: He doesn't want to have to face him, have a public face-off.
1: Look, I don't think that Kevin Warsh is going to be intimidated by Chairman Powell. I don't think that other folks in the committee are going to be swayed by Chairman Powell. I think that more importantly, folks in the committee are adequately independent and assertive in their own right, and we know that enough folks on the committee are hawkish enough to prevent any sort of missteps in the dovish direction.
0: Great stuff. Thank you both. Really appreciate it. Michael McKee, Bloomberg TV and Radio, international economics and policy correspondent, and Stuart Paul, of course, Bloomberg Economics, U.S. and Canada economist. When we come back, Qualcomm, self-driving cars, we're going to put it all together for you. That's next.
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0: That is a record. NASDAQ up 0.5%. We've got the NASDAQ 100 index up 0.8, and the Russell 2000 index of small cap shares outperforming up just over 1%. The VIX below 17 with a 10-year at 4.55%, the 2-year 4.12%, and the 30-year 5.06%. Gold is at $45.15, the ounce down 0.6%. West Texas Intermediate crude has been bouncing around $96.57 a barrel now, up 0.2%, while Brent is trading higher by 0.8%, $103.42 for a barrel of Brent. We're keeping an eye on Stellantis shares, up 0.6%. Stellantis plans to reinvigorate its Chrysler brand with new low-cost models, all part of an effort to address affordability concerns. Chrysler is going to be introducing two models that will start for less than $30,000. Recapping, S&P up 0.6%. Carol and Tim, that is a Bloomberg Business Flash.
1: All right, Tim.
2: Yeah, I'm here. Charlie's here.
1: Hi, Tim.
2: Hi. I know it's been a couple days since you've seen me.
1: I've been on the road. I am so sleep deprived. Well,
2: good.
1: We'll talk about it later. The flight out, like almost 6 hours delayed.
2: Oh, I meant the whole
1: the shoot was really cool.
2: Okay, good.
1: It's really good stuff. Insight on retail, AI, company you know.
2: Okay.
1: It's some good stuff coming your way. I'm just going to leave it there.
2: Okay, that
1: all
2: sounds
1: right.
2: Good.
1: We're going to go to tech
2: nice
1: now.
2: Nice tease.
1: It's a deep tease. Top gainer in the NASDAQ 100 right now is Qualcomm. It's also a top gainer in the S&P 500. Shares are up more than 20% in the past three trading sessions. Yesterday, you guys were dealing with this news, right?
2: Yeah, Stellantis and Qualcomm expanding their multi-year collaboration, integrating Snapdragon digital chassis systems on chips across the next generation of Stellantis vehicles for cockpit connectivity and advanced driver assistance systems. Non-binding letters of intent for AI Motive to join Qualcomm Technologies. 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That bought AI Motive. That's the Hungary-based AI and autonomous driving software company. That was back in December of 2022. So a little bit of a background for this partnership.
1: Try to explain it because we've got a great voice to talk about it. Let's head to San Diego right now and to Qualcomm's head of its automotive, robotics, and IoT businesses. Nicole Dougal is with us, joining us. Nicole, so great to have you here with Tim and myself on Bloomberg. Tell us about this partnership, and I want you to kind of go into exactly what this means by expanding it for those who understand your world and maybe for those smart investors who don't totally understand it. Break it down for us.
3: Thank you, Carol. Thank you, Tim. Great to be with you. Yeah, you know, our business in automotive has been on a tear over the last many years. We are going to exit FY26 at a $6 billion of annualized revenue, which, you know, has grown up 8x over the last 6 years. The partnership with Stellantis is actually one of a kind. We've been building for the digital future of cars for a number of years, and physical AI, as you know, is coming into every single vehicle. The digital chassis that we build essentially allows an automaker to be able to modernize all of their vehicles across the board, from connectivity to the in-cabin experience, to the driving experience of a vehicle. And this partnership with Antonio and Ned at Stellantis is a one-of-a-kind. This essentially means we get to deploy, starting in model year 28, across all of their platforms, from Chrysler's to Fiat's to Dodge to the Peugeot brands, the Citroen brands, across every global footprint the Stellantis vehicles are deployed in, which is really every market outside of China. Our entire fleet of products. This is a new change in the way Stellantis is developing their vehicles. It's one single architecture that gets homogenized so that you can move fast, you can become a software company, working with partners across the board to be able to bring self-driving capability, AI into every single cabin, and of course, connected vehicles. And, you know, we've been building this for really the entire industry over the last many years, and this is what we're going to do with Stellantis.
2: So if somebody buys a Stellantis after that model year, any vehicle across Stellantis' portfolio, as you mentioned, after that model year, will Snapdragon technology, this technology that you are talking about right now, be included in that vehicle?
3: That's right. That's right. And we're already a supplier to them, and this is now going to happen across ADAS, cockpit, and telematics.
2: So what does that mean for the driver experience?
3: You know, you are starting to now see AI essentially come to the fore, especially for platforms like a car, which is a physical platform. It's your daily driver. It's something that you spend a lot of time in. And bringing AI into the in-car cabin experience essentially allows your personal space to be completely transformed.

0: We've been preparing for this with the entire ecosystem. We've been working with this with companies like Google, with, of course, our automotive suppliers and partners. And Snapdragon Cockpits are now AI-ready. That means the experience that you will have in your in-car cabin experience will be no different than what you're starting to see on your smartphone. You can have a conversational experience with your car. It shops for you. It sets up your appointments. It entertains you. That experience in your car changes the entire way that consumers will engage with the vehicle. And then that same thing extends over to the driving experience. So as you are starting to see technology like FSD get deployed very broadly, this is also something that's part of the partnership that we've built with Stellantis, where we will power their self-driving stacks along with our silicon. And this essentially is a brand new type of product that starts to get deployed starting 28.
1: Nicole, is it? It's an expansion. So you guys were already involved, right, in terms of not only kind of the AI or experience. That sounds like it's taking it to another level. But you were already involved in kind of the mechanics, if you will, or the inner workings with Stellantis. Is that correct?
0: You know, we've been working with both Fiat Chrysler and Peugeot for a number of years.
1: Yeah.
0: I think this big shift is really as the technology transforms with AI becoming such a central part of the transformation of the car, this allows us to be able to help Stellantis move into this new architecture. And to do this across the board, you know, as you know, the car industry is complex, a lot of different architectures. This is going to be a one-of-a-kind change because this is one common harmonized architecture across their entire global fleet of vehicles. So any change that is made brings that experience to every tier of vehicle deployed across any part of the world. And that is what makes this partnership very unique.
1: Is it exclusive? I know it's an expansion of the partnership. Exclusive, or are there other companies, AI or tech, that are doing similar parts?
0: This is a partnership between Stellantis and Qualcomm on all of the silicon and all of the self-driving software capability and, of course, all the connectivity that we are building. So it is something that we are building. We are the ones that are their dedicated supplier for this next generation.
1: Why expand it and why now? And talk to us about the financial opportunity for what it means for Qualcomm.
0: You know, for us, we've been growing our business in automotive actually by looking at the car architecture and thinking about it in the context of what is the digital product mean for a car. And to do that, you really have to be able to envision what type of technologies a car is going to deploy. AI has now become very central, both for driving, but now also in-car cabin experiences. You have to focus on every tier of vehicle that you have to supply to. You have to focus on the global nature of this business in that this is 90 million cars produced all over the world. Automakers are designing for a software product. We are growing our business. We've been growing at about 25% plus over the last many years. And we really see automotive as this definition of what a physical AI product looks like. And, you know, so far, it's really been going great. We are super happy with the way that the business has grown. We're going to share more at the Investor Day that we have coming up in June. We will talk a lot about what we are doing in automotive and of course, other areas.
2: Well, you've done a lot in automotive for a lot of years with a lot of different partners, of course, apart from just Stellantis. You're working with Chinese EV makers as well, Toyota, Honda, BMW, Mercedes-Benz, among others. Since you have such a good view on what you are calling an embodiment of physical AI, what's a realistic time frame for you to tell us that we as drivers will be removed completely from the equation when it comes to this technology?
0: You know, I would say that the driver completely removed is probably much farther out because this is at the end of the day a safety product. But I think the car essentially taking over for a number of scenarios where the driver is involved but perhaps not deeply engaged, that is upon us now. And maybe let me describe it like this. I think the rate at which AI is accelerating, even I would say in the last 12 months, the capabilities of the models, what they can do, both for conversational AI, you know, the human-facing AI, but then also the machine and the physical AI. The car is probably one of these products, one of these parts of our life that is so central to where you spend time, your personal time, your time with family. It is a global product. You will start to see, I would say, in the next 2 years, AI entering the digital cabin and cars becoming much more intelligent in terms of the way that they are driven. this will drastically accelerate because all of the other pieces are in place. The silicon is in the SoCs, the silicon is in place. We've been building that for a number of years. Mm. We've standardized the architectures. We have made them such that they can be applied to really any tier of vehicle. We are obviously doing this globally. This is not specific to any region. So this acceleration is something that every automaker has been waiting for. And I think the Stellantis deal is a reflection of how quickly can automakers really leapfrog a legacy way of working, a legacy way of thinking, and just embrace what is bound to happen. And this deal for us was actually an indicator of how fast this is actually coming. I would expect by 28, you will start to see this get deployed across multiple parts in the Western world.
1: Yeah, we're going to stop soon calling it a car, I think. We're going to call it, I don't know, we're going to have to come up with some other name, because if you think about the amount of technology that are in our vehicles today, it's just pretty astounding.
2: I mean, a lot of observers have said you have to think about Chinese EVs as smartphones with wheels.
1: Yeah.
2: But like, I don't know if we're there.
1: Yeah.
2: It's hard for me as a New Yorker who's like doesn't have a new car, you know, doesn't spend any time in cars to relate.
1: But. My car is in full self driving and it's old. It's more than 10 years old, but you can literally take your hands off the wheel and it drives itself. Like the systems
2: sure?
1: have been.
2: Are you sure?
1: It tells me okay. to put my hands back on okay. it after about 40 seconds. But it is pretty amazing, Nicole, what we're seeing. And what I'm wondering about in terms of, I was just looking at the FA page on the Bloomberg. You guys are, at least the forecast that we have, I guess, from the street and guidance, looking at over $42 billion in revenue for you folks this year when you wrap up the fiscal. But I'm just thinking, I think you guys shared some numbers that in the second quarter of this year, you guys clocked $1.33 billion in automotive segment revenue. How much more could it be as a result of deals like that, that this becomes maybe a bigger part of your top line? And just forgive me about 40, 45 seconds here.
0: I think it's a great question. Look, I think we've been preparing for the way that this business is growing. I think this deal that you saw is an indication of the market saying, hey, we are now ready to really scale up. I would say that the car becoming a digital product, both on the self-driving side and the cabin, is going to happen across the board. And every automaker is now essentially waiting to figure out how do they accelerate that. Mm-hmm. We've been growing 25%. I think we see similar trajectories continuing, certainly in the near future.
1: Sounds like it could be even a much, much bigger part. Hey, listen, stay in touch. We love talking about this stuff. Nicole Duval, he is, of course, head of Qualcomm's automotive robotics and IoT business, of course, at Qualcomm, as we said. Stick around. We're back in a moment.
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4: ABC News, I'm Mike Dubusky. Tulsi Gabbard has announced that at the end of June, she'll step down as the Director of National Intelligence. In a statement, she says she wants to spend more time with her husband, who was recently diagnosed with a rare form of bone cancer.
5: Clearly, there's a personal component to this, but the backdrop of this is that her resignation comes as there's been mounting scrutiny over the war in Iran, and it's been no secret that Gabbard and President Trump have some ideological differences when it comes to foreign policy.
4: ABC News senior White House correspondent Selena Wang. Kevin Warsh has now officially been sworn in as the chairman of the Federal Reserve. He takes over from Jerome Powell, who led the central bank since 2018. The World Health Organization says the Ebola risk in the Democratic Republic of the Congo is now very high, and the Centers for Disease Control is now sending 7 medical experts to that region to help contain the growing outbreak there. This is ABC News.
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9: 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We do check markets all day long here at Bloomberg. We've got just over an hour to go until it is on to the weekend with the Dow, the S&P, NASDAQ all advancing. Dow Industrials trading at a record at 50,717 right now, up by about 0.9%. The S&P has to close above 7,500 for a record, 7,490 where we stand right now on the S&P. It is on track for its eighth week of gains. That is the longest weekly rally since 2023. Right now, we've got the S&P up 45, up by about 0.6%. The NASDAQ Composite Index up 0.8%. The Russell 2000 Index of small cap shares is rallying by 1%. All of this with the VIX below 17, the 10-year at 4.55%, the 2-year 4.12%, and the 30-year 5.06%. West Texas Intermediate crude has been bouncing around. Right now, we got WTI once again trading lower, down under 0.1%. Little change. Barrel of Brent, though, the global benchmark does remain higher. Brent crude 103.20 right now, up by about 0.6%. Uber exploring options for a full takeover of Delivery Hero to better compete with DoorDash outside of the United States. Today we are seeing shares of Uber. They are trading down by 2%. Rival Lyft, both based in San Francisco, up 1.8%. DoorDash up by 1.5%. Recapping, stocks higher, the Dow at a record, S&P up by 0.6%. Carol and Tim, that's a Bloomberg Business Flash.
10: All right, Charlie, thank you so much. Carol Masser, Tim Stanovic, live here at Bloomberg headquarters in New York City. Well, it's the unofficial start to summer.
11: Did anyone tell the weather that?
10: It always rains.
11: It's rainy and cold.
10: It's rainy and cold.
11: Yeah.
10: It's kind of a
11: earlier.
10: Bummer.

0: this week here, and look, you know, I know we're broadcast all over, so forgive me for just talking about sort of like Northeast weather right now, but yeah, I was talking to my dad about this, and you know, my parents used to live on the East Coast, now they're and on the West Coast, and he said, oh yeah, Memorial Day, whenever we were on the East Coast, was always like, the weather was always terrible.
1: I have to just tell you, I used to march, I used to play clarinet, and I was in a marching band,
0: okay,
1: and so we always marched in the Memorial Day parade. And it was
0: we're going to need some video of this.
1: I swear to God. And it was like, we had little jackets and we like,
0: oh no, I believe you. I just want to see it.
1: But it was always like dealing, like, could we march? Yeah. Would we get it done before the rain started?
0: I think some parades this weekend might be canceled.
1: All right. Yeah. So fingers crossed that maybe they hold off. I got to say though, we're talking about a lot. We're thinking about Memorial Day. We're thinking about what goes into a Memorial Day picnic and celebration. This is happening as global food prices climbed to their highest level in more than 3 years as the Iran war disrupted supply chains. You know, we kind of kicked it off talking with Stuart and Mike, Michael McKee, of course, about inflation concerns, and that includes food. So we've got a great voice to get into all of this.
0: Well, let's head to Stu Leonard's in Norwalk, Connecticut, to the president and CEO of Stu Leonard's. Stu Leonard Jr. joins us. Stu, happy summer. I just want to start off with the question, is it a happy summer at this point? What are sales telling you? What are customers telling you?
2: Well, first of all, hi, Carol and Tim. How you doing? First of all, the thing that would make me happier if you didn't talk about all the rain and everything that's supposed to happen this morning. You know, that doesn't help our sales. We want everybody to go out and barbecue and cook cheeseburgers out in their backyard. No, but I would say right now, sales are brisk. Customers are buying, but they're also complaining. Okay, they're complaining about the prices of food right now. And not only just food, but I think their overall expenses in their normal lives. Like, as an example, the other morning I got a phone call from our farmer, tomato farmer in Florida. He said, you know, I got some bad news. He said, you know, we had a big freeze down here. I had to replant my crop. Tomato prices are going to be up. And it's going to cost me $2,000 more to send a tractor trailer truck from Florida up to the New York area to your stores. And then I come down here in the store and I'm talking to a customer that just said, hey, I just went and filled up my Suburban and that cost me $50 more and my energy costs and home insurance, everything. So I'm stuck in the middle a little bit. You know, on one hand, I got to negotiate with this farmer, which I did, and we're going to split the cost, but I can't raise prices. So, you know, our prices at Stu's compared to last Memorial Day are probably up about 3%. They'd only be up like 1% if it wasn't for meat, you know? Mm-hmm. And you asked me about some props earlier, but, you know, here's one of our great...
0: Tomahawk.
2: This is what, you know, if you could put this on the grill this weekend... You know, for Memorial Day, it's a crowd pleaser.
0: But Stu, yeah, it would be, but that's going to set you back. I mean, you're talking about a very expensive cut of meat there, and you mentioned cheeseburgers earlier. Mike McKee talking to us a little earlier, and he said, you know, at some places they're charging you just for walking by the meat department. That's how expensive it's gotten.
2: But you know, one thing people are doing is they're switching from their protein. Like, you know, that's obviously the most expensive thing you can buy is a big ribeye steak. Then you can also go down to just getting some plain hamburgers. So we notice people switching a little bit. They're going to chicken. That's only in the $4 to $5 a pound range right now. They're going to pork. I've even been doing that. Instead of having a steak, get a nice pork chop.
0: Mm-hmm.
2: And it's like $10 a pound less.
0: So how much is that tomahawk that you held up per pound?
2: Oh, gosh. I bet you this will be about $70.
0: Okay.
2: Get this, but... Hey, if you went to a restaurant and you ever ordered something like this, you'd be paying $150 or at least double or more for that thing. So
1: how many people can eat that chop?
0: Well, how much would I eat?
1: I know my husband be like, that's mine. But I'm just saying two or three people could probably chop into that, right?
2: Oh, yeah, for sure. You know, it really depends. I mean, who's a big meat eater? You know, your husband probably would love to devour. I got a son-in-law who loves meat all the time, and he could make a big dent in that thing. So, you know, but you know, right now you're seeing people really just trying to save money. But you know what the thing with meat right now is, we're at a 50-year low in herd price sizes in America. We just had some of our ranchers back from the Midwest, and they're really just saying there's just less cattle. And why is that? Because, you know, it costs them a lot of money to feed them because of the droughts and everything that happened in the Midwest. And there's not as much, you know, grass out in the field for the cattle to eat. They got to import the corn and the soy and alfalfa for the cattle to eat. So,
1: Stu, that was a problem, I feel like, last year, too. Like, we've been talking about the herd situation for a while. Is that, as you talk to the ranchers, any of that going to get better or easier or no?
2: It's getting better now, but it takes 2 years to really grow a little calf from like 300-400 pounds when they're born all the way up to maybe 1600 pounds when they're, you know, harvested. So, you know, it takes time, but you're seeing it build right now. It is growing. And that's why I'm optimistic about a couple of things. One of them is I do think meat prices are going to be coming down in the future. You know, even our ranchers and everything agree with that. And the second thing, I really think fuel prices are going to come down once we get things straightened out in the Middle East, which can't be forever. I mean, it's got to be resolved at some point. So I think we're going to see some softening on these inflation numbers as far as food goes in the future. But you know what? Here's what's really interesting, Carol. I think you have to break up this inflation into supply and demand and actual cost. Like from our standpoint, like I'll give you an example. You can go buy this watermelon right here. This, by the way, watermelons are great right now. They're really sweet. So here's a watermelon. You can go buy that. It's about $6 or $7 at the store. Or you can do this. We can have somebody cut these up. The labor for me to have a nice lady or guy back there cutting these up, it's for us nearly $25 an hour right now without benefits.
0: And that's never going down.
2: That's never going down. And so there's a couple things that are not going to go down. Labor's not going to go down. That's inflationary right now. But I think the supply and demand of food, like, for instance, I always laughed when I would read about people saying about egg prices. Eggs had nothing to do with inflation.
1: Right.
2: That had no government policy or anything. That just had to do with the avian flu. So supply and demand is built in. And if you look, we just had some fires out in Simi Valley, as I mentioned, the cold snap down in Florida.
1: Right.
2: The droughts out. These affect food prices. Well,
1: we got to run. Always love checking in with you, Stu. Happy Memorial Day. We're going to keep our fingers crossed you don't get rain. Stu Leonard Jr., of course, president and CEO of Stu Leonard's. Enjoyed talking with him. We talked with his daughter, Blake, who runs their spirits and wines business a little bit earlier. Hey, coming up, Stocks on the Move.
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1: All right, everybody, we're coming up on the last hour of trading. Carol Masser, Tim Stenebeck, live here at Bloomberg headquarters in New York City. Just taking a quick check in terms of the trade. We have seen stocks certainly moving higher on this last trading day of the week as we get ready for the long holiday weekend. Up about 0.6% on the S&P 500, up about 0.8% on the NASDAQ 100. Do you want to mention, we just talked with Stu Leonard Jr., and we didn't have time to talk about it, but he certainly has a mission that they think about a lot at the company. It's a personal one, but it's really about water safety, always, especially when it pertains to kids.
0: Yeah, he lost his son back in 1989, and they established the Stu Leonard III Water Safety Foundation. That was after he drowned at just 21 months old, their son. And since then, they've the foundation has raised $6 million for water safety awareness, education initiatives, and it funds lifeguard trainings and then free and low-cost swim lessons for children in need each year.
1: So we just kind of wanted to call that out. I know I've been around a lot of kids growing up with pools and so on and so forth, or just at lakes and the ocean, and you just want to be super, super careful around the holiday season. All right, we did say we're getting ready to wrap up the trading day and the week overall. I'm Carol Masser, along with Tim Stenebeck. Let's also get to some stocks on the move this Friday. Alexandra Semenova is with us, Bloomberg News stocks reporter, and she joins us with a look at some of the names. Alex, good to have you here.
12: Hey, guys, good to be here. There's actually a lot going on the corporate side, even though we're heading into holiday weekend. The first company that I'm looking at is Uber. They are apparently looking to have a full takeover of Delivery Hero, which is a delivery service platform that is based in Germany. Apparently, they want to better compete with DoorDash overseas. They had actually announced earlier this week that they boosted their stake in the company and are apparently looking to boost it even more. They've been working with Morgan Stanley on this. This is a great scoop on the Bloomberg terminal. Just looking at the share price, Uber is actually down 2.3% today on the news. However, Delivery Hero, whose shares are listed in Frankfurt, is up about 50% this year. It has a value of around $11.8 billion. So will be really interesting to see how this plays out. Of course, this is a space that has been heating up so many delivery platforms.
0: Well, you nailed it when you said so many delivery platforms. It's a really competitive space.
12: It really is.
0: It's tough to compete in the space. Plus, I don't know about you, Carol. At least, look, again, this is the New York City, view. But the fees that are tacked on, the expense, at the end, sometimes it ends up costing like 25-30%.
1: We've canceled an order after we go through and we're like, this
12: is
1: crazy.
12: You get a sandwich, suddenly it's $30.
1: Yeah, exactly. Yeah. That's exactly, or two hamburgers or something.
12: And also, in a city like New York, you can just go outside and go to any restaurant and get something.
0: Just walk down the street.
12: Exactly.
0: Yeah.
1: That is so true. All right. So Uber is one name you're watching. IMAX, another one.
12: IMAX, better news for the movie theater. So it is actually exploring a sale. It approached some entertainment companies to explore the option of being bought. This is according to a scoop from the Wall Street Journal. Looking at the price right now, shares are up 15%. It is having its best day since March 2021, which is, of course, during meme stock mania. And apparently, movie theaters have been making a little bit of a comeback. Mm-hmm. I want to give a shout out to a couple of my friends, Banu and Lyra. We actually have a little club going where we go to the movie theaters every quarter now.
0: I love this.
12: Yeah.
1: Do you go to an IMAX?
12: We don't. We do look to go to like a theater that is a little different. We went to one around Union Square that is a little bit more historic, and that was a great time.
1: It's kind of an experience then,
12: right? Exactly. Yeah. So, yeah, IMAX shares are doing well on this news. And also, apparently, it has to do with premium screens. Mm-hmm. So people are looking to have a cool experience when they go to the movies. Think reclining chairs.
0: Exactly. That's the challenge, I think, in sort of the post-COVID world, is that especially as more and more movies are coming out closer to, like, the windows shrinking, how long it's in theaters, you can, you know, like, I was able to watch Marty Supreme recently, you know, and not... And look, you know, it took us four nights to watch it because we don't have that much time.
1: Yeah.
0: But it had just been in theaters, you know, just a few months ago.
1: Right.
0: But what do you, you have to provide something in the theater that you're not going to get in your living room. So like a huge screen, a reclining chair. Yeah.
12: And it's a pleasant experience. You can't just be sitting in a chair.
0: Yeah.
1: I also feel like it's a movie that's an experience. Like the last one I went to was Barbie, like with my daughter. And it was just like a small theater.
0: That was a while ago.
1: I know. A small theater in the Village. And it was like it was a lot of fun. But I don't know. I agree with you. I want to be like in my jammies eating popcorn watching it.
0: Marty Supreme is good.
12: I heard it was really good. I haven't watched it yet.
1: Okay. Lenovo.
12: Yeah, that company doing very well on its earnings because of its AI business. Always good to hear that, you know, AI is being monetized for these companies. It reported that profit jumped 38%, while revenue grew by around 20% for the fiscal year ending in March. And this was because of AI-related revenue. So it accounted for 38% of the company's overall sales last quarter, growing at an 84% rate.
1: It's pretty strong numbers.
12: Because all these companies are spending so much on artificial intelligence technology, and it's not really clear whether or not their efforts will be profitable. So good to see a company where it actually is.
0: And you're watching the ADRs of Lenovo.
12: Yes, that is U.S. listed shares.
0: Yeah, LNVGYUS is the ADR ticker.
12: No, 18% right now, also best since 2021.
1: Up 70% year to date, the ADRs. I didn't even think about them as really kind of an AI play, but it makes sense, right? Like all of these companies.
12: Basically, everything is an AI play these days.
1: You're AI. I'm AI.
0: No.
1: We're
0: gonna
1: How dare you? AI.
0: How dare you?
1: All right, maybe not yet. Alex, thank you.
12: Thank you, guys.
1: Always. Alex Semenova. 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
19: From ABC News, I'm Mike Dubusky. Tulsi Gabbard will be the fourth member of President Trump's cabinet to resign over the course of just 3 months. Gabbard says she's stepping down from her position as the Director of National Intelligence, citing her husband's cancer diagnosis. ABC News senior White House correspondent Selena Wang says Gabbard had faced mounting scrutiny over the war in Iran.
20: The timing here is also notable because it comes shortly after Joe Kent, who was the National Counterterrorism Center director, resigned over the Iran war, and Joe Kent was a close ally of Tulsi Gabbard's.
19: Gabbard's resignation takes effect on June 30th. Speaking of the conflict in Iran, Secretary of State Marco Rubio was in Sweden earlier today, meeting with NATO officials and answering questions about whether there's been any movement towards fully opening the Strait of Hormuz.
21: We also have to have a plan B. And plan B is, what if Iran refuses to open the straits? What if Iran decides we refuse to open the straits, we're going to own the straits, and we're going to charge tolls for it? Okay, at that point, something has to be done about it.
19: In New York, officials at LaGuardia Airport are rushing to fix a sinkhole that's led to the closure of two runways there. ABC's Andrew Dimbert reports.
2: The timing really couldn't be worse because this is expected to be one of, if not the busiest, Memorial Day travel weekend on record. The TSA is anticipating screening some 18 million passengers before it's all said and done. As for that runway, the goal is to complete those repairs and necessary inspections by at least tomorrow morning so that the runway can reopen well before Monday's travel rush, when, of course, everybody's going to be flying back home.
19: AAA anticipates around 45 million Americans will travel more than 50 miles from home this Memorial Day, the majority of them by car. We're learning some new details about the death of NASCAR driver Kyle Busch. Newly obtained 911 audio finds the 41-year-old was coughing up blood while at a General Motors facility in North Carolina. He died after a brief hospitalization. 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
9: Cooler weather continues to try to push its way into the district in Baltimore from the north and northeast. We've got warmer weather trying to work its way back into the region as well. This is why we're in for an unsettled and wet pattern through the upcoming Memorial Day weekend. Eventually, the warm air moves back in, but it's going to take several days to do so. Cloudy skies with some rain at times through the balance of the day. We're 60 to 65. There'll be periods of rain tonight. Lows are going to be 50 to 55. Rain tomorrow, breezy with the chance of a thunderstorm, 60 to 65. Tomorrow night, more rain, maybe a thunderstorm. The lows are 55 to 60. A few lingering showers are possible into Sunday, otherwise mostly cloudy and 70 to 75. Memorial Day, more clouds and the chance of showers in the afternoon. Monday's highs, 75 to near 80. I'm Rob Carolyn, and that's your Bloomberg Holiday Weekend Forecast. 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
19: As the Ebola outbreak grows in Africa, officials in Nebraska are out with an update about the Hanta virus. The University of Nebraska Medical Center in Omaha is currently housing 18 Americans who were on board that Dutch cruise ship that saw an outbreak of that illness. And according to Governor Jim Pillen, things are going well.
22: We're now at 18. We have a total of 20 rooms. 18 of the 20 rooms are full. And I think that if anybody talks a little bit about the Ebola virus, there's a reason why when in this facility, whenever the day comes that the guests go home, this facility will be wide open for Ebola.
19: The climber who scaled Mount Everest more than any other person on the planet has a new warning about what's happening on the world's tallest mountain. ABC's Sherry Preston with more.
23: On Wednesday, a record 274 climbers reached the summit of Mount Everest from Nepal, leading to long, snaking lines of people atop the world's tallest mountain. They're accompanied by Sherpa guides, meaning even more people crowding the peak. One of them, Kami Rita Sherpa, who has summited Everest a record 32 times, most recently this week, says it is too much. He's urging Nepalese officials to limit the number of permits to avoid the inevitable traffic jams that expose climbers to increased hours of harsh weather. Sherry Preston, ABC News.
19: And Ukraine's military is now pushing back on Russian accusations that it struck a dormitory in the country. I'm Mike Dubusky, ABC News.
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1: We are 55 minutes away from the closing bell on this Friday, getting ready to wrap up the trading day, also the trading week, before a long holiday weekend. Yes, indeed, the Memorial Day weekend. Having said that, we're looking at most names, 345 names in the S&P 500, gaining for the Friday trade, about 156 to the downside. And if you look at the overall equity averages, off our best and worst levels, but we're up about 0.5% on the S&P 500. NASDAQ 100, Tim, up about 0.2 percentage point.
0: How about that bond market?
1: Yeah, how about it?
0: It's closed.
1: It's closed.
0: Those bond traders get to go home. Those equity traders are still here.
1: See ya.
0: Yeah, the yield on the 10-year declined 1 basis point to 4.56. The yield on the 2-year advanced 4 basis points to 4.12.
1: And we're on track for the longest streak of weekly gains since 2023. So we have seen quite a bounce when it comes to the U.S. equity trade on expectations that we're closer to an end of the U.S. war in Iran, and that hopefully that brings down energy prices and concerns about higher inflation, really higher global inflation, to be fair. But we're not quite there yet. And that's actually where we're going to kick off in this 3 p.m.
0: Yeah, Adam Ferrer from the Bloomberg Economics, Geoeconomics team, he's going to be joining us in just a few minutes because, as you mentioned, the war's still front and center, Carol, the economic outlook, of course, on the equity market trade. How it could end is the UAE, Saudi Arabia, and Qatar have urged President Trump to give negotiations a chance.
1: All right. Also coming up, sorry, everyone, CEOs are done pretending to be nice.
0: Matt Boyle's got a great piece about just the change in the dynamic, the power dynamic between labor and capital. I don't know if you could say that, but it's like it really is. I mean, it is.
1: No, it's more like warm and fuzzy.
0: No, no more kombucha, he writes, for the sort of mediocre performing folks out there.
1: Don't we have kombucha upstairs?
0: We don't have kombucha. I have not found the kombucha. Somebody told me we have kombucha
1: upstairs.
0: We have matcha.
1: We have matcha. Yeah. Sorry. I mix all that stuff together. That's just how it goes.
0: I would like some kombucha, though. That sounds pretty good. Speaking of stuff that I like.
1: Oh, my God. So we're going to have this guest on. Somebody presented some samples ahead of the guest coming on, and they've been on Tim's desk. I think it was several jars.
0: Yeah.
1: And there's nothing left.
0: Well, so I had to sample the product before we got him on the show, okay?
1: I noticed how you shared with the team.
0: Yeah, Brian. No, I didn't share. Goldberg is the founder and chief growth officer over at Mr. Bing Foods. They do Chili Crisp, which is all the rage right now. They've also got a new line of barbecue sauces.
1: You put it on everything, right?
0: I absolutely put it on everything.
1: Shared nothing. Nada. Zip.
0: Sorry.
1: Just going to say, hey, we're also going to talk to the author, Jeffrey Kane. He wrote the book Steve Jobs in Exile. So very interesting when Steve, Apple, then he was gone. He created Next. It's an interesting deep dive. So looking forward to that.
0: That's all coming up over the next 2 hours right here on Bloomberg Business Week Daily. First up, though, a check of the day's trade and top business stories. Here he is, Charlie Pellett.
4: Hi, thank you very much. Fed Chair Kevin Warsh, it is official. You heard the swearing in live on Bloomberg Radio. The Dow at a record right now, 50,654, up 0.7%. S&P 500 index at 7482. It'll have to get above 7,500 for a potential record there, up 0.5% right now. While NASDAQ is higher by 88, that is a gain of 0.3%. All of this with the VIX below 17, the 10-year at 4.55%, the 2-year 4.12%, and the 30-year at 5.06%. Spot gold, $45.09 the ounce, down 0.7%. West Texas Intermediate crude up 0.3% right now. Oil has been bouncing around, $96.67 a barrel. Brent, global benchmark, $103.68, up now by just about 1.1%. So stocks are looking at their eighth week of gains amid unrelenting enthusiasm for AI. Sarah Hunt is chief market strategist at Alpine Saxon Woods, and on Bloomberg Open Interest today, she was asked what is behind the excitement for the AI-related trade.
5: Well, I think that part of the reason you're seeing so much enthusiasm is because they're really making a lot of money right now. The question becomes, can they continue to make that amount of money, and when do we start to see that infrastructure shift to other parts of this entire ecosphere that is surrounding AI, and what that looks like going forward?
4: Stellantis, meanwhile, plans to reinvigorate its Chrysler brand with new low-cost models, all part of an effort to address affordability concerns and revitalize its U.S. business. Two of those vehicles will start from less than $30,000. Stellantis shares up 0.6%. Ford up 8.5% today. And GM up by 2%. Carol and Tim, happy Friday. That is a Bloomberg Business Flash.
1: Happy Friday, Charlie. Cool stuff.
0: Cool stuff. Hey, no good segue here, but it is the top story that's
1: not
0: just
1: so cool.
0: Driving the economic outlook. It's sort of driving geopolitics right now. It's the war in Iran, of course. So we begin this hour with an update there. And who really is pushing for an end to it?
1: Yeah, exactly. The United Arab Emirates, Saudi Arabia, and Qatar have urged President Trump to give negotiations a chance to end the Iran war, citing fears of retaliation from Tehran that could harm those Gulf economies.
0: And separately, Pakistan said its army chief, Field Marshal Asim Munir, who's the favored intermediary between Washington and Tehran, is headed to Tehran, signaling progress has been made in talks to end the war. For more, we are joined by Adam Ferrer, Bloomberg Economics Senior Geoeconomics Analyst for Asia Pacific. Adam, it's always good to check in with you. How would you describe progress being made to the end of this conflict right now, because at least the signals that, and look, I want to be sensitive. We're Bloomberg, so we look at markets and we look at the way markets react to things as predictors of the future. It certainly seems like equity markets are looking past the conflict. Oil markets, not necessarily so much. What's your assessment?
6: So, I mean, certainly no question that markets are seeing this as a positive sign, right? I mean, and we've seen that very clearly in oil coming down and equities continuing to rise, although I do think, as we just heard, that the AI boom is responsible for a lot of that here. But we have to keep in mind that to some extent, you know, we're missing all the key details at this point, right? And you'd be forgiven for not feeling like it's a little bit of Groundhog's Day here, right? Week after week, we've heard that we're getting very close, that folks have arrived in Tehran for further negotiations, that some of the key issues are being resolved, and then we haven't seen that progress, and we've seen a return to threats and in some cases actual attacks, as we saw over the weekend with some drones that hit near one of the UAE's nuclear power plants. Now, the shift that we saw in the last couple of days with the United Arab Emirates actually calling for the United States to give diplomacy a chance, I think reflects more a growing assumption in the UAE that an uptick in violence would simply not change the situation considerably and put the UAE in a better position. And that, you know, a quick return of strikes that the United States is thinking about would, you know, only lead to further damage of the UAE, which was the target of the majority of Iranian strikes during the war. So, you know, yes, it's good news to hear that Pakistan Army Chief is on the move and in Tehran trying to negotiate. But I would point out that he was there just about a month ago as well, and that did not lead to substantive deliverables. So we're still really waiting to see where we land.
1: So this idea that, you know, the UAE, Saudi Arabia, Qatar, Adam, you know, asking the president, President Trump, to give negotiations a chance to end this war. So maybe that's just an idea of just giving it time. But at the same time, there's the flip side of what Iran wants, right? And understanding what its power is in keeping the strait closed and just reminding everybody, you know, they've basically got the global economy in their hand in a big way. So I'm just wondering at this point, I keep wondering about the Iranian side, what they really want in order to bring an end to this.
6: So I think it is very important to consider how they're looking at the problem. And the reality right now is that what we're seeing is that their position is not becoming more flexible. It appears, at least publicly, their position is becoming harder. And we saw that with the Supreme Leader coming out and actually saying that, from his perspective, Iran should not and will not send its enriched uranium out of the country, which was something the United States had seen as an essential part of this deal, and that Israel has been, you know, has said it was assured would be part of any deal. So that, again, that's just yet another question of how a lasting agreement can be reached. And then on your broader question of what they see as their biggest leverage is the Strait of Hormuz. And they are likely to not want to give that up without real assurances and broader gives from the United States. Iran keeps talking about actual sanctions relief just to open the Strait of Hormuz, not simply the removal of the U.S. blockade. So we're left with lots of questions. But all that said, it does certainly seem like President Trump wants to find an off-ramp here and that they're looking for a way to get oil flowing to address the growing crisis of supply around the world and prices in the United States.
0: It does seem like there is this challenge, though, if the nuclear issue is pushed aside or the can is kicked down the road at some point, because after all, Adam, that was the whole reason. And the president even repeated this today when talking about Kevin Warsh at that swearing in ceremony, talking about that Iran cannot get a nuclear weapon. I think that was today, or it could have been yesterday too, so forgive me. I've been listening to a lot of comments from the president. So I'm just asking politically how he's able to do that if he wants to see the Strait of Hormuz open, but Iran is not willing to budge when it comes to the nuclear issue.
6: It's a really important question, right? There is increasing this narrative that the conversation and negotiations are being divided between a short-term 30-day kind of truce on the strait that would allow ships to start flowing again while Iran and the United States get down to brass tacks on the nuclear program. But it really, you know, it raises whether that will actually be effective and whether the United States can politically accept giving up its leverage on Tehran by allowing the flow of Iranian oil out of the country again, and actually get Iran to agree to some of the more strenuous asks that the United States is putting on the table in terms of restricting its nuclear program. I mean, there's just simply no doubt that Tehran feels that they have the leverage here and have a lot of things that they can hold over the world economy. And so even on their side, without bigger gives up front, it's unclear why they would allow the strait to open in a manner that, you know, would return it to a pre-war status quo. I think the reality is, as we've heard, that they're looking at a tolling scheme and broader control for the long term.
1: I know your expertise is the Asia-Pacific, Adam, but I'm just curious, and you can tell me, nope, take a pass, but we did have a story certainly trending high on the Bloomberg about NATO welcoming President Trump sending some troops, announcement at least, to send additional troops to Poland, which just makes me think about that other war that is still going on between Russia and Ukraine. And it seems like there's a narrative of maybe Russia's getting tired or maybe not doing as well. But I'm just wondering, that to me is a very strong endorsement of NATO by the United States. But I don't know if that's coming up on your plate at all.
6: No, I mean, we're all trying to parse through what has been an incredibly confusing set of you know, statements and actions from the U.S. on NATO, and particularly about troop movements, right? Mm-hmm. The last several weeks started with the U.S. decision to remove 5,000 troops from Germany in response to what President Trump thought were unacceptable comments about the war in Iran from the German chancellor, and then followed by a completely surprise decision from the Pentagon to not deploy 4,000 troops as part of a rotation to Poland. And then all of that, you know, whipsawing back with this decision to deploy now 5,000 troops to Poland, which is more than was originally anticipated, but now linked to the great relationship with Poland and not NATO or the specific threat. Mm. So while I agree with you that I think it could be seen as supportive of NATO, there's just real questions as to what's driving this and whether, you know, he could turn in a different direction at any time.
1: Yeah, keeps us all on our toes, that's for sure. But you certainly set us straight. Adam Farrer, thank you so much. Have a good weekend. Bloomberg Economics, Senior Geoeconomics Analyst for Asia Pacific.
0: Coming up next, we are talking retail and the consumer with David Bellinger over at Mizuho.
1: And if you never want to miss a Bloomberg Business Week story, become a subscriber today. 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
15: It's 3:21 on Wall Street. We do check markets all day long here at Bloomberg. We've got the Dow Jones Industrial Average at a record right now. S&P, NASDAQ pushing higher as well. Russell 2000 Index, small cap shares advancing now by 0.9%. 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Right now, we do have the Dow Jones Industrial Average advancing 367 points, up 0.7%. Our close there will be a record. S&P at 74.

0: Passing around for much of the day, up 0.3%, 96.65 on WTI. So again, recapping here, the Dow, the S&P, NASDAQ, they're all advancing. S&P 500 index right now up 32, up by 0.4%. Carol and Tim, that is a Bloomberg Business Flash.
1: Hey, thanks for that update, Charlie. Do appreciate it. Well, it is time for a retail and consumer check because, as our Bloomberg News team writes, summer is shaping up to be bleak for the U.S. consumer. Americans have been struggling for months with high gas prices, persistent inflation. Consumer sentiment, too, Carol, has hit a record low.
2: It's kind of depressing. The boost, though, got a little bit of a relief or a little bit of a kick to the upside thanks to those tax refunds. But the boost is really fading. We talked about this, I feel like, at the top of our 2 p.m. hour. Now, retailers, including Walmart and Lowe's, are warning that fuel costs driven by the Iran war may begin to show up in prices of products on their shelves. We talked with Stu Leonard's, and he talked specifically about the cost of getting, with one of his supplier of tomatoes, getting it to him about $2,000 more because of those higher energy prices, fuel costs.
1: It's a real thing, and it's happening across the retail industry. Watching it closely is David Ballinger, senior equity analyst at Mizuho. He covers retailers such as Target, Home Depot, Lowe's, Walmart, Costco, among others. He joins us here in the Bloomberg Interactive Brokers studio. Welcome back. How are you?
3: Great. Thanks for having me on.
1: Thanks for joining us. Well, I mentioned Walmart and Lowe's commentary, but Target worried investors after striking a more cautious tone about the coming months. Home Depot's business has been hit by elevated interest rates. Americans are taking on smaller projects instead of those extensive remodels. Not everybody, but some people are doing extensive remodels. How would you describe the consumer right now? And look, I know the consumer is not monolithic, so feel free to break down different sectors.
3: Yeah, perfect. I'm the one guy doing the remodel.
1: Exactly. That's why I'm saying that.
3: Basically, the consumer has been very stretched lately. We went into this week pretty cautious with Walmart, with Target, and that was the big consternation around consumer spending from investors because you've had pretty strong Q1 results across the board. Target with the same store sales growth, 5.6%, one of their best in years. Walmart was plus 4%. Home Depot and Lowe's slightly positive, hanging on, sort of chugging away. But in Q1, you had this big tax refund flow, and that those were up 18% year over year. This is $320 billion, a big cushion that went against the higher gas prices. But now that's all fizzled out, and investors are looking at what does Q2 look like? What does the balance of the year look like? So it seems as if there's been a bit of a slowdown. And talking to all these companies this week, it seems like the start to Q2 has just been fine. Not all that great, just fine. But everyone seems a bit cautious on what does the back half look like. You look at Walmart had these big fuel costs that hit them in moving freight inbound in the country. Eventually, that'll bleed to the consumer. Walmart's trying to hold on as long as possible to not push those through.
1: Meaning they're absorbing it and it's hitting their margins.
3: Yeah, in Q1 specifically.
1: Well, why are they so hesitant to increase prices right now?
3: Well, that's in Walmart's DNA, is to basically hold back prices.
1: EDLP, right? Everyday low prices.
3: Yeah, EDLC, everyday low costs, drives everyday low prices.
1: Okay.
3: So that's basically the flywheel that they have. So in Q1, they absorbed all these costs, didn't raise prices at all. Q2, you should see a little more. But other retailers, they don't have that same philosophy, or at least not to that extreme. So you could see these price increases start in the next few months or even a little today. One item like motor oil, Valvoline, AutoZone, these guys who sell a lot of these, there's some shortages of showing up in that category today. And prices could be up 25-30%. So we're starting to see some movement already.
1: That's Hormuz related?
3: Yes. Exactly.
1: Okay. And that's the type of product where, it's not like gas where you have to go and get gas. You can put off changing your oil a little bit.
3: You can defer it a bit.
1: Yeah.
3: But a lot of those categories still seem pretty non-discretionary in nature.
1: Mm-hmm.
3: But what does this mean for those discretionary items as you get into Q3 and Q4? And I think that's why a lot of companies have been tucking in beats into the guide as opposed to a full-fledged explicit raise of the back half of the year in guidance. So it came off as a bit of a cautious stance from consumer companies across the board, really.
2: So we often look at Walmart, David, as you know, as this great economic barometer. And it used to be for, I would say, a broader economic spectrum or the lower end. But we know that that's not necessarily true. We see increasingly even a wealthier customer, right, tapping either into a

0: Costco or your big box or your Walmart. What does what we got from Walmart tell you about the U.S. economy in your view?
1: Yeah, there's a notion that when Walmart does really well, the U.S. economy isn't doing that well. So I think we're seeing more of that. The lower-end consumer, it seems like they're a little more volatile and like vibrating around these days, whereas Walmart has the offset of this mid- and upper-income consumer coming in and offsetting that low-end sort of volatility. And yeah, it's very interesting. Walmart gave a great stat on their calls that the number of consumers who are filling up their gas, the average gallonage is below 10 gallons. And that's a sign of stress. And that hasn't happened.
2: So they're not filling up.
1: Exactly.
2: They're just putting enough in.
1: They're saying, hey, give me 20 bucks of the regular. And they haven't seen that since 2022 when we had those gas price spikes.
0: It reminds me of like when if you're lucky enough in high school, you have like your older sister's or brother's car and you're all filling it up. And it's just like you fill up what you just need to kind of get somewhere. But, you know, in this environment, it tells you much more. Super, super telling.
2: You want to talk Target a little bit?
0: Yeah, let's talk Target because sure. I feel like that's certainly a different type of retailer. And they've had their own struggles as a brand.
1: Yeah, they had a great quarter. And a function of that is these deeply negative comparisons from last year. You had some of that boycott activity. It was on the weakest comparison last year of almost down 4% same store sales. So you had a nice uplift. It doesn't seem like that level will be sustainable for the rest of the year. It'll still be good. But Target is throwing a lot out there, a lot of merchandising changes. It's almost like everything, everywhere, all at once, right? Mm-hmm. So there's a lot ahead of them, a lot on their plate. But this quarter was good. They've got some momentum. Did talk about a potential for deceleration through the year. And one item, just a one-off, last year in June, you had the Nintendo Switch console launch. Mm-hmm. That was a big deal for Target. It was basically a full percentage point of same-store sales, or maybe a little more. So you're going to have to lap that.
2: Meaning the comps are going to be tough.
1: Yes. Yeah. They get increasingly difficult through the year, and specifically in Q2 has that Switch issue.
2: Wow. So, I mean, there's no single product that could, at this point, like a Taylor Swift album or something that will bring people in.
0: Hey.
1: Not yet.
2: That happened.
0: I know.
2: Didn't that happen? Was that Target?
0: I know.
1: Target has some exclusive stuff.
2: Yeah.
0: The identity of Target, though, I just think about when they used to do, I know I bring this up every time, but the collaborations with big name designers, and they'd have people literally lining up at the store to come in. And I do feel like someone who spent a lot of time in Target when my daughter was younger, like, it's a great story. They have great stuff.
2: But was that Brian Cornell's Target, or is that?
0: It's a while ago.
2: Yeah.
0: Like, I feel like they are, I'm not quite sure what they are anymore.
1: Yeah. They're trying to get that identity back.
0: Yeah.
1: They had a few of these collaborations earlier this year, and they were good.
0: So yeah.
1: Roller Rabbit is an apparel brand. Did another one with a power brand called Park. And then for Pokemon, 30th anniversary, that was a real hit.
0: Yeah.
1: And honestly, there are a few good categories, good viral items, the squishy toys, the squishy dumplings are helping Target. And then one that I love, I'm a big baseball card guy, is trading cards, Pokemon cards. That's $1 billion plus a year for Target. That's 1% of sales. And last year that grew 70%. That's a big uplift and real traffic driver for the business.
2: We don't have time to go through every company that you cover, so I want to do like a little bit of a lightning round. I want to exclude a couple. So we're not going to include Chewy or Wayfair in this, but given Target, Home Depot, Lowe's, Walmart, and Costco, which one's the best at e-commerce right now?
1: Definitely Walmart.
2: Yeah.
1: I mean, Walmart has become a true Amazon competitor. Definitely Walmart.
2: So the investments that they've made have really brought them up to the level of like next day delivery. I've shared some anecdotes about like ordering stuff from Walmart where it's just like this one. Forgive me because I've said this before in the past, but it's like I needed this one windshield wiper. I needed it to come quickly. Okay, so I ordered it on Walmart Plus or whatever, and the box that it came in was literally like the size of a box that you could order like 60 pounds of dog food. And I was just like, okay, Walmart definitely lost money on this delivery, and they don't have like Amazon would never have sent. In that packaging, it just doesn't seem like it has the same sort of DNA, at least with. And again, this could be anecdotal because it's New York City, and New York City is weird with this stuff.
1: Yes, but, exactly.
2: I don't know.
1: Yeah, that's an interesting example. They've got some of these incredible technologies that will shape the box around your product. So I've seen some of these; they're really interesting. But what Walmart has made a ton of progress on is getting that speed of delivery. Mm-hmm. They had a stat yesterday that I believe they could do 30-minute or faster delivery to 60% of the U.S. today.
2: It's almost like that stat that they used to share in the case studies of Walmart, which is like X number of homes live within these X distances of Walmart stores. And it would show this map that was like, this is how close Americans are to Walmart, no matter where you live.
1: And the store base is a massive, massive asset. It's really hard to replicate. And a lot of the delivery is fulfilled by the store.
2: So those stores become distribution centers.
1: Exactly.
2: Okay.
0: Yeah. I mean, that is really the model. I think about, without giving too much away of a shoot I just did, but this idea of you build these logistical centers, these suppliers, and then you put your retail right there. And so delivery costs and so on and so forth go down. What?
2: I want to do cost real quick, Costco and e-commerce. How's Costco doing when it comes to delivery?
1: Surprisingly well. So their e-commerce business is up usually 20% every month. They bought a company back around 2020 called Innovel that does really good big bulky appliance delivery, big items like that. So Costco's gotten on the map in terms of e-commerce. That traffic to the warehouse, though, that is just their silver bullet. That's been so strong. So they don't have to do e-commerce. They partner with Instacart and do a lot that way. But we like Costco a lot. This has been our top pick all year.
0: 30 seconds left here. Of all the retail that we heard from, what's one you think we have to kind of just keep an eye on for better or for worse? And forgive me, just about 40 seconds.
1: No, for sure. At these levels, Chewy is a name. I know you skipped over that one, but Chewy is a name that we think is just too cheap. This is a business that grows high single digits. They're building that vet care units, and they've got a long runway to go. So we like Chewy. Could be buying back stock here. Stock's down 40% year-to-date. It's a bit perplexing to us, but that's one that we think people should be taking a look at.
2: June 10th is when we expect to hear from that company before markets.
0: You're just anti-dog.
2: No.
0: People who don't clean up after their dogs.
2: Yeah, not anti-dog. I don't want to get
0: David,
2: canceled
0: here. David, that's his beef. I'm just telling you.
2: I just didn't want to, just because they're like basically exclusively e-commerce, I didn't want to include that in the question. That's why.
0: Okay.
2: Yeah.
0: That's fair. David, thanks.
1: Thank you so much. I appreciate it.
0: Enjoyable. David Bellinger, Senior Equity Analyst at Mizuho, joining us right here. We're driving to the close on this Friday.
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4: ABC News, I'm Mike DeBusky. A judge has now dismissed the federal government's case against Kilmar Abrego Garcia, granting his motion to dismiss for vindictive prosecution. Abrego Garcia was brought back to the U.S. last June to face human smuggling charges in Tennessee after being wrongfully deported to El Salvador. Another high-level departure from President Trump's cabinet, this time it's the Director of National Intelligence, Tulsi Gabbard.
5: In her resignation letter, Director of National Intelligence Tulsi Gabbard shares her husband was recently diagnosed with a rare form of bone cancer, saying she's stepping away from public service to be by his side. President Trump reacted on social media, posting in part, quote, Tulsi has done an incredible job and we will miss her.
4: ABC's Christiane Cordero, Gabbard's last day will be June 30th. And the TSA is estimating it will screen some 18 million passengers this weekend as Americans travel for the Memorial Day holiday, which is the unofficial kickoff of the summer season. This is ABC News.
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10: Visit your nearby Lowe's on Richmond Highway in Alexandria.

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14: Well, it's 3:40 on Wall Street. We do check markets all day long here at Bloomberg, and we begin with a developing story, a human smuggling case against Kilmar Abrego Garcia, whose mistaken deportation helped galvanize opposition to President Trump's immigration policies, has been thrown out. We'll have more details as they become available. The Dow, the S&P, NASDAQ, all advancing. We've got the Dow on track for a record close. Now, let's head over to the First Word breaking news desk for today's afternoon call. Here he is, Bill Maloney.
15: Hey. And good afternoon, Charlie. That's right. U.S. stocks are in the green, but off their best levels. The Dow's still up 345 points. S&Ps are higher by 0.4%. The NASDAQ is up by 0.2%. The U.S. 10-year yield is at 4.56. Gold is in the red. Oil is little changed. And Bitcoin is trading lower by 1.7%. Among the main 11 S&P sectors, leaders were healthcare and the industrials. Only telecom and consumer staples were in the red. And leaders to the upside in the Dow, Merck and Salesforce, while NVIDIA and Walmart led to the downside. After earnings, BJ's wholesale fell 9%. And in deal news, Uber is set to study options for a full takeover of Delivery Hero. Wrapping things up, the Micron CEO sees the memory chip shortage lasting beyond 2026. Live from the First Word Breaking News Desk, I'm Bill Maloney. Charlie?
14: Okay, we thank you very much, Bill Maloney. Have a great long weekend. And to hear live breaking news over your Bloomberg, type Squawk, S-Q-U-A, on your Bloomberg terminal. I'm Charlie Pelleton. That is a Bloomberg Business Flash.
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27: All right, everybody, just about 18 minutes to go until we wrap up the trade on this Friday and for the week overall. Carol Masser, Tim Stanovic, live at our Bloomberg Interactive Broker Studio at Bloomberg headquarters in New York City. The trade kind of fading a little bit. We're well off our best levels of the session. Still up about 26 points on the S&P 500, 74.71. Meanwhile, we do have a headline crossing, Anthropic to close its latest funding round as soon as next week. Man, these AI players, some of the prominent names continuing to raise more money. We've got the Founders Fund, General Catalyst planning to join this Anthropic round.
28: Yeah, the company expects revenue run rate too to top $50 billion next month. So that would be revenue run rate. I'm guessing that would be annualized revenue run rate.

0: So I would assume, yeah.
1: You know, that's how these, some of the software companies or you know, service-based companies measure them. So $50 billion. That $30 billion round could happen as soon as next week, as you mentioned. That could top a valuation above $900 billion. You mentioned some of the companies investing in it.
0: Yeah.
1: Sequoia, Dragoneer, Altimeter Capital, Green Oaks Capital Partners are expected to co-lead the financing. The total investment in the round are currently tracking north of the $30 billion that Anthropic had been targeting. The commitments are still being finalized and the terms could change. Were you here when the OpenAI news dropped too?
0: Which one?
1: About them
0: more funding?
1: Filing for an IPO.
0: Oh, the IPO? No.
1: Yeah,
0: so, what was the valuation?
1: Well, OpenAI did a huge funding round. I don't have it off the top of my head, but in this piece, Anthropic is also the SpaceX news that we got this week too. Mm-hmm. On top of it, Carol,
0: mm-hmm. Yeah.
1: We learned that Anthropic had struck a nearly $45 billion deal with SpaceX and a $1.8 billion agreement with Akamai to expand its computing capacity. It's also tapped Alphabet's Google for chips and cloud services.
0: I know the information had out about OpenAI, was that yesterday, that they generated about $5.7 billion in revenue.
1: When one company comes out with news, then the other company wants to. I'm just, you know, I don't know that for sure. I'm just saying, like, it's interesting timing with all these things.
0: Look what I did. Yeah. Look what you did. All right.
1: Because they are competing and also competing in terms of a timeline to go public.
0: The AI spend, the AI investment play. I'm curious to see what Adam Patti has to say about it. He is CEO of VistaShares. It is a firm that's got about $1.6 billion in assets under management. He joins us from Boston. I don't know if you've got an AI play here, but what is your strategy? What would Warren Buffett say about AI?
2: Yeah. Well, first of all, thanks for having me. I think Warren Buffett likes AI, given their move to increase their Google stake over this last rebound. So,
0: sure.
2: Look, we're in a global AI arms race, and we're in the early innings, if not the first inning. You see the CapEx spend ratcheting up constantly. They keep the hyperscalers keep increasing their spend. And it's not just them. It's countries around the world that need to get in the game, build the data centers, build the compute power so they can, you know, be a player in the world economy over the next 30, 50 years.
1: Well, if we continue with the baseball metaphor, and you say we're in the first inning when it comes to the AI revolution, what does the game actually end up looking like?
2: Well, that's an interesting question. I mean, for us right now, we have an ETF, ticker AIS, and we focus on the infrastructure. So right now, it's an infrastructure game. So, you know, every time Meta or whomever it is, proclaims they're coming to invest $100 billion in AI, what they're doing is they're building data centers and semiconductors. That's where the CapEx spend is going. That's where the profit pools are. That's where investors should be spending their time. But to your point, as the industry matures, that is going to migrate, right? So the next phase is, right now, we're kind of in the inference stage. Next phase is agentics, the agentic, the agents that are going to be sitting on top of the LLMs to create value for consumers. And, you know, and then, of course, you got the physical layer when robotics hits. So we live in exciting times, and we have a lot of changes afoot over the next 5 to 10 years.
0: Yeah, I'm just waiting, Adam, for us to move on from AI to quantum computing, which has also been on a run the last few days. And the government's also, like, thinking about, you know, where to allocate resources. I mean, has that started to pop up at all on your thinking about where to invest and take advantage, or not quite yet?
2: Not yet. I mean, look, it's very exciting, and it's a technology that's going to be extremely important to the economy over the next, you know, decade or two, perhaps. But right now, the companies are a little too nascent for us. The profits aren't there. We think it's a little early for quantum. We think the AI is really where you want to be. Certainly space is interesting. Robotics, defense is interesting as well. And, you know, if you're looking at AI, you've got to look at electrification, because mm-hmm. the bottleneck to AI is the grid. That's where the investment needs to go to enable AI to actually work in the future.
0: You know, I love that you went there. I agree with you. But you also look at something like, you know, all of a sudden Ford and their battery and power segment is getting a lot of attention. Like, do you start to look at companies differently because of that?
2: Absolutely. I mean, look like a Corning, you know, yeah. Old school Corning, right? There's a prime example. You just mentioned Ford's another one. a lot of these old school companies are, you know, changing their business models to serve this new dynamic in the economy. And it's very exciting. So for an investor, you got to really, really do your research to understand, you know, where the opportunities are, where are these companies, you know, pointing their efforts? Because that's how you get ahead of it and hopefully make money.
1: Hey, one thing we want to talk to you about are these unique ETFs that you have. And I mean, it's a really crowded game when it comes to ETFs. There are, I think, more ETFs now than actual single stocks that are traded.
0: Takes us back to Mr. Buffett.
1: It does, yes. Yeah, there is one, a Berkshire Hathaway one, which is interesting, a Warren Buffett one. I want to talk about the Bill Ackman Pershing Square one too. ACKY is the ticker. Why would you buy that ETF and not just buy PSUS, which is Pershing Square USA Limited?
2: Yeah, so our Invest Like Legends products would be a Buffett, Ackman, Druckenmiller, and Tepper. The reason why you want to buy that, and well, we own PSUS in the portfolio, just like as an OMAH, which is our Warren Buffett product. We own some Burke B. So what we've done there is we think we're going into a stock pickers market. We believe, you know, we went out and said, who are the best stock pickers that like concentrated positions, have high conviction and long holding periods? Bill Ackman certainly fits that bill. So we replicate his portfolio, where his top holdings, and then we also buy PSUS in there. But what we do is we run an options overlay to generate 15% annual income paid monthly. So today actually was our declaration day, and people in investors still have time to jump in now to get paid on Wednesday. We aim to pay out 1.25% per month to equal that 15%. So the product, it's an income strategy, yet you have the capital appreciation potential that Bill Ackman, of course, is well known for.
0: Well, and one of the things I'm wondering, right, there are some expense ratios on any of these. I mean, so again, go to the point of like, why do this and pay an expense on it versus kind of just doing a direct play?
1: Like in Berkshire Hathaway, for example?
0: Yeah, exactly. Like by,
2: well, yeah.
0: Yeah.
2: Yeah, well, Berkshire doesn't pay a dividend, right? So, you know, we pay 15% annually. Okay. So that's why you pay the, that's why you want the expense ratio, because we're generating these options premiums to provide that income on an annual and monthly basis.
0: Interesting. Hey, Adam, come back soon. Really enjoyed it. Have a good holiday. Adam Patti, he's CEO of Vista Shares, joining us from Boston. Stick around, everybody. We're counting you down to the close on this Friday. We're back in a moment.
1: Coming up next on Bloomberg Business Week Daily, it is our cross-platform coverage of the market close. It's the closing bell. That's next on Bloomberg Business Week Daily.
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0: All right, everybody, just under 7 minutes to go until we wrap up the trade here on this Friday. Carol Masser, Tim Stenovek, live in our Bloomberg Interactive Brokers studio. We're going to head over to our TV colleagues in just a moment. We're going to count you down to the close. In the meantime, a story that has been trending high on the Bloomberg.
1: Yeah, my sister is coming in this weekend from Denver. She's flying into LaGuardia. And she already...
0: Is she?
1: Well, she was supposed to get here early this morning. She got a text message early this morning, and it said, your flight's delayed. And I'm wondering if it is a result of that sinkhole out at LaGuardia. You flew out of LaGuardia and then flew in. Did you fly into LaGuardia last night?
0: No, I flew into Newark last night. But I flew out on Tuesday. And so, all right, I did the show here at 2.
1: Yeah.
0: Then I don't know who's calling me. It's the sinkhole people. They're like, please don't talk about this. Got to the airport. It was supposed to be a 6 o'clock flight out on Delta. And we boarded. We kicked off the gate. We sat on the runway, I think it was for roughly 3 hours, 3.5 hours. Finally, had to go back to the gate. All the planes were grounded. Nobody was leaving. They were saying it was because, I guess, the corridor that we needed to fly, that there was weather. I don't know. Looking at the radar maps, I'm not quite sure. We saw it. But anyway, we didn't take off till after 11 o'clock. I think it was 11:30 at night for a 6 o'clock flight. I do want
1: to
0: say...
1: That's too bad because I went to this dinner that you were invited to that you couldn't go to.
0: Yeah, I could have gone.
1: Because you had this flight and everybody was asking about you. I said, she had to fly, you know, away.
0: Little did I know.
1: Yeah, I got home before you even took off.
0: And I will say, Delta crew was incredible. We had to go back to the gate to refuel. They let everybody go off. We were just happy to get off the ground. And then the following day, they talk about this sinkhole. And they did talk about one runway being closed. We assumed it was because of weather. But I'm just wondering if there were already problems on the runway that they were noticing.
1: Okay, so let's talk about that sinkhole, because that runway at LaGuardia that is closed now will remain closed through early tomorrow morning, risking more delays as the busy Memorial Day travel weekend begins. We're talking about runway 422. It'll be closed until 6 a.m. local time, May 23rd. Inspectors Thursday found a, quote, possible areas of concern that were proactively repaired, the airport said. Although the airport remains open, the runway will remain shut to allow crews to conduct additional checks out of an abundance of caution, according to the airport.
0: In case you didn't know, it's pretty busy at LaGuardia. It's the third busiest airport serving the New York metro area behind JFK and Newark Liberty. It handles about 33 million passengers per year.
1: Wait, doesn't that mean it's the... If it's the third busiest airport serving the metropolitan area, it's the least busy one because there are only three? Or are they counting like Morristown, and are they counting like Teterboro? I don't know.
0: Are they counting Westchester?
1: There's an airport in Long Island.
0: A little lame there, okay. That category. But hey, I'm sorry. I should have edited before I read it out. What's interesting is, aren't there just two runways at LaGuardia? Like, there's limitations.
1: Michael Barr told me that this morning.
0: There's two runways. So, like, if one gets shut down, it's pretty dramatic in terms of what it means. All I know is, I think I took a picture, and I think I tweeted it out, like, here I am sitting on the runway. We were just surrounded by planes. And I go back to whether or not there were some issues already on a runway. I don't know if it reopened later on. I just don't know. And I don't know what runway we took off of.
1: The airport said that they did investigatory inspections of LaGuardia Airfield's pavement Thursday. They used ground-penetrating radar. Possible areas of concern were identified and proactively repaired. And engineering crews are conducting additional inspections out of an abundance of caution. That's pretty cool that they have that ground-penetrating radar that they can use to identify this stuff.
0: Makes sense.
1: Yeah, and it's but I'm glad that it was identified ahead of time. And, you know, the runway's closed for a few days, but it really beats the alternative of an actual sinkhole opening up and sort of unknowingly.
0: Yeah, exactly. I will go back to May 20th at 3:47. So that was Wednesday when the FAA said it was slowing flights into LaGuardia due to weather and the sinkhole.
1: So that was after you had left.
0: Maybe. I don't know what it was. Oh, I know.
1: Okay.
0: But I'm glad nobody's gotten hurt. Exactly. And I hope everything works out for your sister.
1: Was crazy. Oh, she'll be here.
0: Because sinkholes on a runway,
1: she'll
0: no
1: be here
0: bueno.
1: The whole weekend.
0: Not good.
1: Not good. And the whole weekend it will be raining.
0: Okay. I'm so sorry for your sister. Maybe Monday will be nice.
1: She flies back.
0: Not raining on Wall Street. I don't even know if I can say that. I don't know. We got some gains. Stick around. Closing bell starts now.
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12: 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Bloomberg's comprehensive cross-platform coverage of the U.S. market close starts right now.
13: And right now we are 2 minutes away from the end of the trading day. Romain Bostic taking you through to the closing bell with the Global Simulcast. I'm joined now by Carol Masser and Tim Stenovic. 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
1: What did you do with everyone?
0: Yeah, we're missing a body.
13: Well, this is what happens when you leave, Carol. A lot changes.
0: Come on, Romain, you got to work on this.
13: They let you back in?
0: Yeah, I know.
13: I thought they told them not to let you back
0: in. It was tough going in security, I'm just going to say.
13: All right, well, welcome back.
0: Well, thank you.
1: So Isabel said, no, not going to join you today. Bailey Lipschultz, no.
13: Yeah.
1: Alex Semenova, no. Katie Greifeld, no.
0: Do you feel a little uncomfortable with
13: that? Not really, actually.
0: Oh, okay.
13: I'm the only child.
0: Well, it is good to be back with you guys. On a week where, what do we have? The S&P on track for its longest weekly rally since 2023. I mean, we've seen quite a bounce back when it comes to the U.S. equity trade. Having said that, I do feel like, and we had a conversation with Adam Ferrer, that it doesn't necessarily look like we're getting closer to this end, at least not from Iran's position.
1: Yeah, but investors are optimistic that we are getting closer to it. And we did see a little bit of a reprieve in oil prices today, but still, they are high, Romain. Interestingly enough, there was a point at one point this week where we actually did see the S&P 500 give up its gains for the week. But if things hold in the last minute, we'll be up another percentage point on the S&P 500 this week.
13: Yeah, I mean, look, I mean, on the week and all the major indices right now are closing out the week higher. They're higher on the month. And we talk about this phenomenal, basically what, depending on the index, has been a 7 to 9 week run here. And there really doesn't seem to be any let up to it, at least not based on the price action that we're seeing. You're certainly not seeing that here on this Friday as we get the closing bells with the Dow Jones Industrial Average closing out the day and the week. Just to double check this, yep, that is a record high, up about 295 points, or about 6 tenths of a percent here on the day. The S&P 500 up about 28 points or 0.4%. The NASDAQ composite up about 0.2% on the day. And take a look at the Russell 2000 up 0.9% and closing out the week as your leader up about 3%.
0: Oh, that's pretty significant. All right. I'm going to go back, though, to the S&P 500, if I may. 352 names in that index remain higher on this Friday, 150 to the downside.
13: Well, you take a look at the IMAP here, and again, gives you a sense here, at least on the day, what was being bought. And guess what? Surprise. It was actually not tech. Healthcare was actually your leading gainer here on the day. Or was it? I'm sorry. The IMAP is showing that information technology was up there. Hmm. Anyway, we did have an interesting mix here. On my Bloomberg screen is showing something a little bit different. But it had a big interesting mix here because basically all but two of the sectors were basically in the green on the day. Consumer staples and communication services, the only one sitting this one out.
0: All right. So a lot of green on the screen there. You can see that in that IMAP. And so I had a lot to choose from. I'm going to go, though, first to the number one gainer in the NASDAQ 100. That was Qualcomm today. And as we bring up the trade for you, you can see that stock was up about almost 12% here in today's session. We did get some news, I think, yesterday. I think you guys covered it about Stellantis and Qualcomm expanding their multi-year collaboration to integrate this particular chassis system on chips. It's called Snapdragon, their Snapdragon digital chassis system, across next generation Stellantis vehicles for cockpit connectivity and advanced driver assistance systems in a non-binding agreement. We talked to the head of robotics, IoT over at Qualcomm. I mean, this is a pretty big deal for them, and they kind of see this trend in terms of AI in cars, whether it's in their systems in terms of how it operates or just our ability to kind of almost have, you know, our phone basically in the car, that that's going to kind of broaden out to the auto sector and be an important revenue generator, or continue to be and grow for them. So interesting to see. And Qualcomm definitely an outperformer. Going over to the number one performer in the S&P 500, that is Dell Technologies. We saw tech hardware and server companies like Dell rallying today. Dell, of course, making computers and servers, extending that recent gain that has taken this stock to another record. The stock up almost 17%. It's up about 135% year to date. So it has had quite a significant bounce back. Want to quickly mention the quantum computing companies, again, continuing to rally. Day two of that rally, you had the news yesterday from the U.S. Commerce Department confirming it planned to award grants to nearly a dozen companies to foster the development of the domestic quantum industry. So you've got, go through the names, D-Wave Quantum up about 14%. You've got Rigetti Computing, that went up almost 20%. You've got IonQ, again, about 8%. And you look at the ETF, WisdomTree Quantum Computing ETF. Thank you, Tim, for giving me that name. Up about 5%. Well, interesting.
1: I was giving you, hold on. I was giving you that name so you wouldn't have to do all the other ones, Carol.
0: There was so next much. Time I should explain. Wait, go back to the IMAP. There was so much there. And I got to mention IMAX. I'm just going to go there. I was out a couple of days. I feel like I can do this. IMAX shares soaring up more than 15%. Wall Street Journal reporting that the company is exploring a sale, has approached some entertainment companies as potential buyers. It's in early stages, may not result in a deal.
13: Thanks, Carol.
1: I love it. I love it.
0: Sorry.
1: Okay. Let's talk about some notable
0: decliners
1: today. The
0: ETF did not illustrate all of those dramatic increases.
1: You're right. It did. You told the story in a much better way through those
0: stocks. Move it on. Move it on.
1: Nice job. I want to start with Uber. Shares fell today by 2.4%. This after Bloomberg reported that it's exploring options for a full takeover of Delivery Hero to better compete with DoorDash. This is specifically outside of the United States. Delivery Hero is based in Frankfurt, but ADRs of Delivery Hero were up today by more than 5%. Uber has boosted its stake in Delivery Hero. It's working with advisors to study ways to increase its holding further, and has been speaking to other investors about its interest in the deal. Still, antitrust approval might be needed before crossing certain ownership thresholds. Deliberations are ongoing, no certainty as of now. Also, just a check of retail, BJ's Wholesale shares fell earlier in the session, but recovered just ever so slightly, down today to finish the day 8.3%. This after the company commented on a conference call about the health of its consumer, saying that the K-shaped economy, the curve, is, quote, obviously a real thing. And overall, BJ's has seen a real resilient consumer. But the only real growth is coming from the affluent consumers. There is, quote, considerable pressure, management said, on the lower income consumers, and the middle income consumers are trading sideways a bit. BJ's also said consumer pressure signs at the gas pumps as well. So they're seeing modest shifts in behavior, with average gallons per fill up slightly lower. Interestingly enough, we spoke to David Bellinger over at Mizuho, an analyst who covers retail, a little earlier. And he mentioned the same thing about what other retailers who sell gas are saying, which is that consumers are not filling up their tanks all the way. They're filling up under 10 gallons, which is not something that has really been seen going back to 2022, which is the last time that gas prices were this high. And finally,
0: are you done yet?
1: Yeah. No, this one's for you, Carol.
0: The Golden Dragon
1: China Index.
0: What?
1: This is all for you. Yeah. U.S. listed Chinese stocks today declined after the securities regulator in the country said it plans to penalize three cross-border brokerages. It adds to investor concern around Beijing's stance toward internet firms. This is an oldie for Carol, who loves
0: Ramon,
1: the NASDAQ.
0: Ramon.
1: Golden Dragon Index.
0: Romaine, do you remember when I used to do that all the time?
13: I do. I did want to talk about yields real quick here. It did close early. It closed early at 2 p.m. today, ahead of the Memorial Day holiday weekend. But we did see a rise in yields on the short end of the curve, which is significant here, up about five basis points on the week. And this is now the fifth straight week that we've seen yields rise on the shorter end of the curve. A sign here that there is more bets going on in this market right now, that the Fed will actually have to hike rates potentially sometime soon in order to combat what we now know is rising consumer prices.
0: Yeah, we talked to Stu Leonard about that. Stu Leonard Jr., of course, of Stu Leonard's up there in Norwalk, Connecticut. And we wanted to kind of get an idea of what the price of the barbecue is going to be at Memorial Day. And customers might need to spend a few more bucks, Tim.
1: Yeah, though he did say maybe they'll spend more to fill up their tanks. He did say that he has not raised prices at the stores, despite the fact that costs are up. He shared an example of talking to a tomato supplier, Romaine, who has had to raise prices or has had to pay an additional $2,000 to get those tomatoes to the Northeast.
13: Yeah.
1: He said the negotiation that he had with that supplier was, okay, you eat $1,000 of this, I'll eat $1,000 of this. Well, it's hitting Stu's margins. He's not raising prices.
13: But this is the concern, and we kind of heard this on the Walmart call where they talked about also that they're eating a lot of price as well in order to make sure that the consumer doesn't see it. But we've seen this play out in other inflationary cycles. At some point, that reaches a limit. And these companies do start to pass it on. And I think that has to be the fear, or at least certainly the conversation that the newly sworn in Fed chair, Kevin Warsh, is going to have in mid-June when they go back in there and have to start talking about whatever this new regime for monetary policy is going to look like.
0: Yeah, absolutely. I mean, it's going to be difficult. What do we see with traders today, right? That they're kind of at this point banking on actually maybe even a rate increase from the Fed.
13: Yeah, I just said that. I'm curious, when you were talking to Stu, did he say how much that gigantic steak that he
1: kept moving around? $75.
13: Okay.
1: Is what he thought. He didn't have the price on it. He said, I think this will be about $75, which for a tomahawk steak is not that bad. He said,
13: I just found it humorous that you guys were talking about prices and he was literally holding up probably the most expensive thing in the store.
1: I was surprised he went for the beef because the beef prices have been higher. Yeah. Romaine, if you get lonely over there in the next hour,
0: don't
1: come on over to our studio.
0: No, don't call us.
1: No, come. Hey,
13: I'm out. I'll wheel over there.
1: Come on over to our studio.
13: I'll breathe some life
1: and just hang out with us.
13: Breathe some life into Carol. Goodbye.
0: I won't see you for a week. I hope you miss me or not.
1: He didn't. I think he lost audio.
0: Okay. Have a good holiday. No, really. Have a good and safe holiday, everybody. All right. That is a wrap. Our cross-platform radio, TV, YouTube, Bloomberg Originals. We call it the closing bell. We really do like each other. I like to remind everybody Romain, of course, continuing there on TV, and Tim and I right here on Bloomberg Business Week Daily.
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1: Sorry.
0: What?
1: I have bad news for you.
0: What's the bad news?
1: Well, actually, it's not bad news for you because you're overperforming. You're not what some would refer to as underperforming.
0: I know. This story is like, poor.
1: This is, well, it just shows how quickly things change when
0: COVID
1: it comes to labor dynamics.
0: COVID is definitely over.
1: Yes.
0: And the post-COVID work environment.
1: So when it comes to company culture on that work environment, mediocrity that's awarded with raises and promotions and kombucha on tap is out. It was very pandemic, as you mentioned, Carol.
0: Yeah.
1: The focus now building on performance cultures where expectations of workers are dialed up, B-player risks getting managed out, and executives losing patience with the usual bureaucratic strangleholds on efficiency. In other words, Carol, CEOs are done pretending to be nice.
0: Yep, thing of the past.
1: Matt Boyle writes this. He's Bloomberg News senior reporter for work and management. He joins us here in the Bloomberg Interactive Broker Studio. Apologies for just completely just ripping off your entire, nut graph there, but it was so good I had to read it. Carol makes a really good point, and that's exactly where we want to start, which is this piece does such a good job of illustrating the change in power dynamic between executives and sort of the labor force. And I think it really speaks to where we are right now.
15: Yeah, exactly. I mean, we started to see it like with the RTO mandates, right? Get back to work. Yeah. And we were seeing that in 2023 into 2024. Then all, AI hits and, the white collar recession. So all these things are kind of building. And we looked at each other on our team and said, we're starting to hear a lot more CEOs talk about performance cultures, and you hear high performance culture, you're like, oh, I've heard that before. They do that on Wall Street. They do that in startups in Silicon Valley. But what struck us was we were hearing this from like Nestle. Mm-hmm. We were hearing it from Unilever, Novo Nordisk, you know, 3M, all these companies from different sectors, not Wall Street, not Silicon Valley. So we're like, there's something going on here. So we started looking into it and we found that, you know, the mentions of performance culture were rising on earnings calls and in annual reports. When they were like, oh, we got to hear from these CEOs. What are they talking about? How are they justifying it? Like, why are they doing this? Right. And why now?
16: Is it because they're all watching the same Instagrams about grind culture?
15: Well, there's a bit of that. And a lot of these CEOs, I mean, but they're not all American. This isn't all just, you know, American hustle culture.
16: Yeah.
15: You know, one of these, you know, the CEO of Nestle, the CEO of Novo Nordisk, grew up in America, but he's born in Iran, spent his entire career in international operations. So essentially the commonality is these are CEOs. A lot of them have been inside these companies for years and they're tired of what they feel is a sclerotic, slow, you know, bloated culture, too much bureaucracy, too many excuses given for, you know, B and C players. And for them, they're saying it's over now.
0: Matt, is it about CEOs acknowledging that, or is it just a case of we want to be more profitable and we've got AI that we can do more with less?
15: There's a bit of that. I mean, you know, new financial metrics are always a part of this. Layoffs are always a part of this. And we all know what happens when you lay off people. Mm-hmm. Your stock goes up, your labor costs go down. So that's usually good for margins. But they really want it. The ones who do it well anyway really want to get into the muck, into the inner workings of the company. Now, not all of them are successful at doing mm-hmm. that, though. It's a really interesting statistic in that 85% of cultural transformations are not deemed successful internally.
0: Wait, what was that stat?
15: 85%. So only 15% of the time are they getting this right. And you ask, why? And here's the reason. The reason is that often people are told what to do differently, but not told how to do it or why. I got a great analogy from a performance coach who said, this is like a basketball coach saying, I want you guys to score 100 points this game, but he doesn't call any plays. So it's just faster, exactly. Go do it faster, faster, faster, leaner, leaner, leaner. And everyone's thinking, okay, well, what do we do? Now, there are examples of really good cultural transformations. Microsoft is one. And their CEO, Satya, along with the head of HR, they trained 27,000 managers on what they were expecting, how to do things differently. So it wasn't just a memo from on high, mm-hmm. you know, thou shalt do this. At Ford, they created these sort of cultural, what they call street teams, which is basically ambassadors, people running around the company, middle managers and VPs and the like, who knew exactly what the CEO wanted to see and so was able to model that. So that's what these cultural transformations require, not just a bunch of speeches.
16: You mentioned Novo Nordisk's CEO, Mike Doustar. What does he want to do at Novo Nordisk?
15: He wants to get rid of, I think, all of headquarters if he could. We had him at an Ed board back in January here in New York. He said he just cut the ranks of senior vice presidents in half.
16: But they're in a unique position.
15: Exactly. Very unique.
16: What happened with the rise of GLP-1s.
15: Yes. So they were first.
16: They controlled the market.
15: Exactly. They were early to the GLP-1.
16: I mean, they were the Danish economy.
15: Yeah. Essentially. Yeah. Essentially. And if you got a job in that, you know, you were set for life. But then Eli Lilly comes in and starts eating their lunch. So CEO of Novo Nordisk is ousted. Mike gets thrust in. He had been doing an amazing job. He started there at like 21 or something.
16: 33 years.
15: He's a lifer. Right? And he immediately says, I can't stand this headquarters culture. You know, he said something like it takes, you know, 5 meetings and 3 committees to make one decision. And I mean, everyone I talked to inside Novo Nordisk and some outside now because they've been laid off. But there's a lot of truth to what he was saying from what we heard.
0: Amen, brother.
15: Yeah.
0: Right?
15: Yeah,
0: like,
15: exactly.
0: Too many meetings, too many like
15: you've heard about Amazon talking about we want to get rid of the meeting before the meeting.
0: Yeah.
15: There was a lot of that. And this is a Danish culture where it was consensus driven. They called it Novo Nice. You know, don't speak up if you got a different opinion. We're going to come to a conclusion here. It might take 8 meetings. Mike's like, this is all gone. I'm sick of this.
16: That's a tall task.
15: It is. Exactly. At a big company. It's one thing to do this at a startup with 30 people. Doing this at a massive company. But, you know, CEOs are trying to do this. A company we didn't even talk about, Bayer, another European healthcare company. Their CEO is also trying to get leaner, faster. You know, it's happening everywhere.
0: Mike, how much of this is people watching what happened, for better or for worse, but the federal government being shook up and shutting essentially complete Did I call you a different name? Oh, did I call you Mike?
16: It's okay. We're talking about Mike, the Novo Nordisk CEO.
15: I've been called worse. You know this.
0: I'm like, did I actually say that? I know Matt really well.
1: Yeah.
0: Matt, is it... All right, going back. Think again. Yeah. What happened in
15: but the Doge stuff. And,
0: yeah, the Doge stuff and what Elon Musk did.
15: I mean, some of this predates Doge. I'm not going to say, though, people weren't looking at that and going, wow, that's interesting. I mean, what Elon did at Twitter when he basically laid off, you know,
0: right,
15: half the company. People certainly looked at that and like, I wonder, you know, and now we're seeing it like at Block, right, with Jack Dorsey laying off tons of people. So I think that's certainly happening in the backdrop and it's giving people more maybe, you know, freedom or allowance. But I'm probably not inspiring everyone because there's enough problems inside these companies that they don't even need Elon's inspiration.
16: Just to go kind of tie things up, Matt, I'm just wondering about the low hire, low fire environment and to what extent the sort of macro environment has to
15: Well, it's true. There's the low hire, low fire. And one thing we haven't mentioned, shockingly, is AI as well, you know, giving CEOs sort of the freedom or the AI washing where they say, well, we're going to lay off people and, you know, say it's because of AI efficiencies when it's really just people maybe they didn't like or people they overhired 3 years ago is a big part of that, certainly. So there is the sort of backdrop of if you don't like it, lump it. I mean, a lot of these people maybe 10 years ago, 5 years ago, might have been able to say, I don't like what this crazy CEO is doing. I'm out of here. But now in this job market, you might have to just sit there and take it.
0: He is Matthew Boyle.
16: Yes, he is.
0: We love him here at Bloomberg. We're back in a moment.
16: Get the latest news whenever you want it with Bloomberg News Now. 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
21: It's 4:21 on Wall Street. We do check markets all day long here at Bloomberg. A headline on the Bloomberg: Anthropic will be closing its latest funding round as soon as next week. Stocks push higher. The Dow heads into a long holiday weekend for a lot of people at a record. The Dow above 50,000, 50,579 up today by about 0.6%. S&P at 74.73, closing off session highs up 0.4%. The NASDAQ Composite Index up 0.2%. With the NASDAQ 100 index doing a little bit better, up 0.4, while the Russell 2000 index of small cap shares up today by 0.9%. The 10-year at 4.55%, with the 2-year 4.12%, and the 30-year at 5.06%. Gold down 0.7%, $45.09 the ounce, while West Texas Intermediate crude spent much of the day fluctuating, 96.15 right now. WTI down 0.2%. Barrel of Brent, 103.16, down up by about 0.6%. Uber said to be exploring options for a full takeover of Delivery Hero in Europe to better compete with DoorDash outside of the United States. Today we saw shares of Uber declining. Lyft, meanwhile, its crosstown rival in San Francisco, higher by 3.1%.

0: I have a confession to make.
1: Yes, please.
0: I ate the props.
1: You did.
0: We've
1: been waiting to have this guest.
0: And, you know, sometimes we get the stuff ahead of time to try it and just, like, see. Or just, like, check out the product.
1: Scarlet Food.
0: Yeah, she gave me some of the chili crisp.
1: I didn't get any.
0: It was
1: on his desk.
0: It was on my desk. And it said, you don't need to refrigerate it. You can just open it. And then so every day I just take a little bit and put it on my eggs.
1: Poof.
0: Yeah, and then suddenly I ate both of them. But fortunately, Brian Goldberg brought more. He's founder and chief growth officer over at Mr. Bing Foods. He joins us here in the Bloomberg Interactive Brokers studio. I'm very relieved you brought more because I was really worried that I had, really messed this up. You have a really interesting story. You had this food truck. You spent some time living abroad where you had this love of street food. You wanted to bring this back to the U.S. How did you end up with a product line that looked like this?
2: So it started back in the late 90s in China. Study abroad with my co-founder in Beijing, ate these amazing street foods. In particular, jianbing. It's like a savory Chinese crepe that we would have for like breakfast every day before school. And then one day we decided to bring that, you know, to Hong Kong and then to the U.S. And the sauces in there is what our platform is now. So we had a whole restaurant, kiosk, food truck life in Hong Kong and then in New York for almost 10 years, where the brand really built itself up as a street food forward, pan-Asian street food brand. The sauces basically... We were doing pop-ups inside a lot of the corporate office cafeterias in New York pre-pandemic, partnering with Compass, Aramark, and Sodexo. And the chefs noticed that we had this chili crisp that we had created. Chili crisp has existed for a long time, right? Lao Gama in China. Basically, we wanted to make a version a little more accessible for the American market and our own, the right particulate size to spread in the food, a mild version of it, a little bit of a different flavor profile, a little more versatile with Mexican, Korean, Chinese flavors to make chili crisp more adaptable to so many other cuisines. Mm. The chefs at those places, like at Goldman Sachs and at Morgan Stanley and at Google, LinkedIn, where we were doing all these Bing pop-ups, loved it and asked us to put it in a big size that they could use in other foods.
0: So I'm holding there's a big size here. This is, I don't think they have the actual, 64 ounce.
1: Yes.
0: Yeah. Version of this.
1: That which is a big size.
0: Which a typical is 7 ounce. So yeah, correct. That's a big, that's
1: right.
0: A
1: so for their, there. For their use in their kitchens.
2: Yes. They wanted to use it like to mix with ranch, to mix with mayo, to make what they call plus ones or sauce hacks where you can use it straight up like on eggs, rice, pizza, pasta, burgers. It was a big trend. I mean, it trended a lot during the pandemic, right? It's become much more mainstream now when it was much more niche before.
0: Well, it's interesting because I see it everywhere now, just chili crisp. There are a lot of different companies make it. And
2: yes.
0: it was first on my radar, like, I guess maybe 2 years ago, my wife bought it at the store, brought it home. And now it's like, chili crisp is a condiment that we always have
1: interesting.
0: In the home. And we have bought, there are a lot of different versions of it. I mean, Momofuku does a version. There's like some classic versions as well from other companies. It's a really crowded space at this point.
2: Well, chili crisp definitely saw like a massive growth during the pandemic. It's grown over 700% on menus nationwide.
0: Wow.
2: In terms of the mention of chili crisp,
1: right,
2: which is sort of our real strong forte, is on the food service side as well. We're one of basically the leading brand in the country in food service chili crisp.
1: Huh.
2: If you go to a restaurant, hotel, college, stadium, airline, if they're using chili crisp,
1: they're using your stuff.
0: That's so interesting.
2: Most likely, it's ours, not necessarily.
1: Is that like 70? Is that like 70 or 80% of your business, or what's
2: chili crisp? Chili crisp itself is about 85%, but within our overall business, almost 50% of our revenues is food service.
1: Okay.
2: Right.
1: Interesting.
2: So our products are very chef driven. I mean, like it was kind of created by the kiosks, right?
1: Right.
2: And then the chefs that started buying it in big size wanted it a certain way. And we really had that dialogue with a lot of chefs about creating it, how to create it. And then that's what led to the barbecue sauces, a more squeezable sort of format of a chili crisp, right? So we've been very involved with the chef community around the country. We've been very fortunate to have that opportunity. And there's a flywheel effect between being on restaurant menus and then how your sales are like in the stores and also the e-commerce piece. Like all three of these things, you know, impact each other.
1: Where's the growth? I get it. Like you're in a restaurant, you do it and then you want it for home. Where's the growth in terms of your businesses? Is it to the restaurants or the business side of it, the corporate side, if you will, or is it in retail outlets? Like, where's the growth?
2: It's all really across the board.
1: It is.
2: All of it. You know, I think we've been very fortunate to have the opportunity, the relationships, and the distribution, frankly. Getting distribution is really hard. Mm-hmm. You really need, like,

0: anchor customers, anchor clients, anchor restaurant chains, anchor retail. Once you have that, then you can really go out and sell to everyone else. But the growth right now is in our squeezables. Like, Chili Crisp is awesome. Don't get me wrong. People love it, but you gotta stir it up, spoon it out, scoop it out. It's a little bit, you take that extra step. You get a little oil on the counter, which is fine. It's just the nature of it, right? Because of the texture and how the particulates are. But a lot of people just like to reach for something and squeeze it and squirt and put it back, right? And that's what these are. This takes Chili Crisp. There are about 10% Chili Crisp bits in them. So it's a line of Asian barbecue sauces, Chili Crisp barbecue sauces. They're the first ones on the market that are a Chili Crisp-based barbecue sauce, right? And that was developed because chefs wanted to squeeze the Chili Crisp. They wanted to be able to apply it to pizza or to wings more easily. You needed something sticky, like a binder, right? And that, like Topper's Pizza in Wisconsin, was the first one that really did that with us. And that led to the OG sweet and spicy. And then that worked so well in a large format that we decided to go a little more Pan-Asian. And that led to the Thai hot honey, which has more like lemongrass and kefir lime leaf in it. We have a Korean gochujang forward one that has more yuzu and ginger. And we have a mild. So don't forget, like, our mild Chili Crisp is actually more than half our sales of Chili Crisp, because almost half of Americans don't like spicy food.
1: So I'm a mild kind of gal. The rest of my family is
2: okay. So I'll take the spicy when you take them out. The things you just held up, those small dishes. What are those?
0: These are samples.
2: Oh,
0: these are just, we'll call them hockey pucks.
1: Yeah.
0: Basically, these little baby guys.
2: TSA compliant.
0: They are TSA compliant. They are, and I'm sort of infamous for always having them in my
1: pocket. So now I know what he's going to be traveling with.
0: Yes, exactly. So basically, I mean, food service is so relationship-driven.
1: Yeah.
0: And Chili Crisp, to your point, like, a lot of people don't know what it is. You have to taste it to kind of understand what it really is if you've never had it.
1: I've never had it.
2: Oh, it's so,
1: so
2: good.
1: This is
2: I'm sorry
1: be an
2: I didn't share any with you, though.
1: You're absolutely not sorry.
2: But honestly, I have a real question about the serving sizes.
0: Yeah.
2: Because these little jars are supposed to have 40 servings.
0: Mm-hmm.
2: That is, like, not typical for me in terms of serving. It's a teaspoon of this is a serving size. That seems like a small amount to include on
0: How much do you take, Tim? How much?
2: A few teaspoons each time. Yeah, quite a bit, though. But I think it's kind of regardless. I don't know. It just seems like a small serving size. I don't know. Do you find that chefs have
1: a big appetite.
2: I do. Find that chefs are actually adhering to, like, that actual suggested serving? I know that's just the nutrition information side of it, but is that meant to be, like, to flavor an entire piece of pizza or flavor, like, three eggs?
0: It's a good question. So, like, in food service and according to, like, food labeling rules, there is a standard serving size for different types of things. Barbecue sauce is a particular standard serving size.
2: I guess that makes sense if you want to compare labels across the board.
0: Yes, exactly. And chili oil, because it's pretty potent or can be pretty potent, you know, ours is not. It's kind of builds up. It doesn't overpower you. It's more about the texture, the flavor. But there is a standard serving size that you put on there for chili oil. Now, chefs will use as much as they want.
2: Okay.
0: Right? I mean, the Tyson chef was covering an entire turkey with a Chili Crisp turkey as a new concept.
1: That's cool.
0: Right.
1: That's really cool.
0: And so that totally blew away the portion size. Right. So
1: Tim, did you hear Brian said standard size?
2: Yeah, standard. Yeah, okay. That's okay.
1: Just going to put out there. I'm just looking at, so you guys are in 10,000 retail doors nationwide.
0: Yes, over 10,000 on the Chili Crisp, over 2,500 on the barbecue sauces.
1: Yeah.
0: And I don't know how many thousands of restaurants, hotels, colleges, stadiums.
1: Does it sell in terms of the retail across the country equally, or do you find there's certain metro areas where you really, that's where a lot of the demand is?
0: It used to be very strong in the more international coastal cities, right?
1: Mm-hmm.
0: But it's really spread just because, you know, TikTok and social media, people see these things all over the place right away. It doesn't really matter. But yes, we have had a stronger, a little bit higher numbers, I guess, you know, East Coast and West Coast, Pacific Northwest, where we manufacture it, California, obviously large Asian.
1: It's all manufactured in the United States? Or?
0: It is. We make everything in the United States, which has been really great, especially to avoid, you know, we haven't had the really tariff issue come up. It makes it a lot easier for us to work with our manufacturers to adjust things in terms of supply chain. We put Made in USA in pretty big letters on there.
1: You know,
0: so Asian inspired, but made in the USA.
2: You know, McCormick bought Cholula hot sauce for $800 million back in 2020.
0: Mm-hmm.
2: Things have changed a lot in the last 6 years. You're an independent company now. What's the plan for acquisition or the future?
0: So we're very focused on our current products, growing them, getting them more into more chefs, more stores. We do work with some other big brands. We've been very fortunate through the food service industry in particular.
1: Right.
0: With Kikkoman, for example, yeah. We do a chili crisp hoisin sauce together, which is awesome. A little bit of ponzu, a little sriracha in there. And we sell that in food service together. With Hormel, we work with them with their proteins, like really complementary companies where they'll use it to ideate with the biggest restaurant chains in the country, right, on how to integrate our sauces with their products. And, you know, we'll see where things go, but right now, it's really focusing on growing the products, getting the new products
1: out
0: there.
1: So there's more expansion that can come off of this.
0: Absolutely.
1: Yeah.
0: A lot more.
2: Like what?
0: Well, there's, you know, when you talk about numbers in retail, there's roughly 30,000 supermarkets in the country that you kind of judge in terms of your percentage of penetration in retail.
1: Yeah.
0: We're just over 10,000, right? So we have definitely a ways to go, and in food service as well, and especially with the new products. So, you know, we're at about a 12 million run rate right now. We're profitable, and there's a lot more growth to go.
1: So, Brian, how much should Tim eat of this regularly?
2: I think that's personal.
1: Like one teaspoon is a normal person?
2: Big chili crisp guy.
1: One teaspoon?
2: That's a suggestion.
1: And should he share with his colleagues, maybe?
0: He should. Come on, Tim.
1: Yeah.
2: I will share.
1: It's on the record, everybody.
2: Brian Goldberg, founder and chief growth officer over at Mr. Bing Foods, joining us here in the Bloomberg Interactive Brokers Studio. 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
4: ABC News, I'm Mike DeBusky. The human smuggling case against Kilmar Abrego Garcia, which had been brought against him by the Department of Justice, has now been dismissed. A judge granting Abrego Garcia's motion to dismiss for vindictive prosecution. He was wrongfully deported to El Salvador last year. Tulsi Gabbard will step down as the Director of National Intelligence at the end of next month.
5: She says that she is resigning and stepping away from public service because her husband has been diagnosed with a rare form of bone cancer. I just want to read to you a portion from her resignation letter. She writes, quote, "My husband, Abraham, has recently been diagnosed with an extremely rare form of bone cancer. He faces major challenges in the coming weeks and months. I cannot in good conscience ask him to face this fight alone while I continue in this demanding and time-consuming position."
4: ABC's Selena Wang. President Trump writes on social media, "Gabbard's done an incredible job." This is ABC News.
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20: It's 4:40 on Wall Street. We do check markets all day long here at Bloomberg. The S&P 500 index heads into the weekend at 74.73, up today by 0.4%. But the big story, the S&P has now advanced for 8 weeks in a row. The Dow today closing at a record, higher by 294 points at 50,579, up by about 0.6%. The NASDAQ Composite Index also pushed higher today. NASDAQ was up by about 0.2%. Hopes for a deal between the U.S. and Iran that will turn a fragile ceasefire into a lasting peace fueled the gains. The Bloomberg Mag 7 index, however, today was lower by 0.1%. The price of gold, $45.06 the ounce. Spot gold down 0.8%, while West Texas Intermediate crude, $96.73 a barrel, up today by 0.4%. Well, certainly this week, a lot of enthusiasm around AI lifting the market. Adam Patti is Chief Investment Officer of VistaShares, which offers AI infrastructure, ETFs, and he was a guest on Bloomberg Businessweek Daily.
21: Right now, it's an infrastructure game. So, you know, every time Meta or whomever it is, proclaims they're coming to invest $100 billion in AI, what they're doing is they're building data centers and semiconductors. That's where the CapEx spend is going. That's where the profit pools are. That's where investors should be spending their time.
20: Adam Patti of Avista Shares. Today, we did see oil advancing. West Texas Intermediate crude up 0.5%, $96.86 a barrel. Brent, the global benchmark, $103.81, up by 1.2%. Indeed, a mixed day for the oil majors. ExxonMobil down 0.2%. Chevron had a gain of 0.2%, while ConocoPhillips was down by 0.1%. Recapping, Dow at a record, up today by 0.6%. For on-demand news, 24 hours a day, subscribe to Bloomberg News now wherever you get your podcast. I'm Charlie Pellett, and that is a Bloomberg Business Flash.
2: Hey, Charlie, thanks for that update. Do appreciate it. I think at this point, everybody kind of knows the folklore about the founding of Apple.
1: You know,
2: Steve Jobs in the garage, the dream of a personal computer. Now Apple's a $4.5 trillion company.
1: Massive.
2: Go back to 1985. Steve Jobs was unceremoniously resigned from Apple, started a new company, that company called Next.
1: It was an interesting time in Apple's history in terms of him not being there. But then it was like, what was Steve Jobs now going to create?
2: Yeah, the new company had many of the same aims, a personal computer. Ultimately, it ended up shaping the success of Apple today. Well, our next guest literally wrote a book on this formative period. Jeffrey Kane is the author of Steve Jobs in Exile. He joins us now here in the Bloomberg Interactive Brokers studio. Jeff, good to have you on the program. I think it is fair to say that a lot has been written about Steve Jobs. There have been a lot of biographies of Steve Jobs, but not as much attention has been focused on this sort of like in-between period where he was at Next. Why was this the time you wanted to focus on?
10: Well, we all know the story of Steve Jobs. We know the guy in the black turtleneck who holds up the rectangle and says that this is going to be the future. He always had charisma, genius, vision. This was Steve Jobs as we knew him. But one of the untold stories of the life of Steve Jobs is that there was so much that came before that. People tend to focus on the successes. Mm. You know, we look at the iPhone, we look at Apple today, but what does it really take to build that? And when you rewind the clock and look at the 12 years before Steve Jobs returned to Apple, this was 1985 to 1997, they were brutal. He was failing left and right. He was being called a snake oil salesman. He was putting out products that people weren't buying, that the art was great, the vision was great, but Steve Jobs was not the Steve Jobs who we know today.
1: Why was he so different?
10: He was untested. He wasn't mature. He originally had co-founded Apple in his garage, and he was extremely difficult to manage. He was always really smart. He created the Macintosh, which was one of the original computers of the day. But in the end, Apple booted him. They drove him out because he was just too difficult to manage. And so this period is when he learned maturity.
2: Well, he was only 30 years old when he started this company.
10: Right. He was only 30. So this was the next stage of his life. And it's kind of interesting because in his younger years, we know the Steve Jobs in the garage. We know the Steve Jobs who had, you know, the jeans with holes in it. He would walk around barefoot. But this was when he upgraded and he started becoming more of a leader instead of an artist.
2: So remind everybody what Next focused on.
10: Next Computer was a really cutting edge company for its time. They were trying to build advanced machines for university research laboratories, for intelligence agencies, kind of an unknown story about Steve. And this was like for its time, these computers were going to blow everything away. But in the end, because they were so advanced, they got so expensive and Steve just couldn't sell it to anyone.
2: How much in today's dollars, like just relay for, you know, for context, what a Next computer, the power of it and sort of like compared to other things and how much he wanted to sell it for?
10: Right. So he promised $3,000.
2: Back then. That's a lot of money.
10: Yes. In 1986, he made that promise. It ended up being more than $10,000 with all the add-ons, but you needed the add-ons to make it work. And so $10,000 in the 1980s was about the same as a car or a year's university tuition.
2: Wow.
10: And he was trying to sell this to, you know, students at Stanford, and they were just like, sorry, Steve, can't buy.
1: It's fascinating. And I just want to go back. I mean, before we kind of where he took this company, this new company of his, I mean, when he was ousted from Apple, he was really upset. Like you talk about, you write about, he was in tears. He couldn't understand why Jud Scully was doing this to him, right?
10: Right. Apple was his baby. Apple was the company that he had co-founded, that he spent, long nights. It was his life. And see, right. A lot of people who knew him remarked that he didn't have real friends. He didn't have a social life. And so when Apple was taken away from him, that caused a reckoning. Mm. He could not figure out what to do with himself for the entire summer because Apple was so close to his heart. And this is what led him to create Next Computer. And part of it was to get revenge against Apple.
1: It was about revenge a little bit. And it really feels like he also just started to also look at other interesting companies. And that's where Pixar came into the fold.
10: Right. George Lucas had... So Pixar was originally the unit at Lucasfilm that was doing cutting-edge 3D graphics. And George Lucas was going through a really costly divorce. So he sold it a fire sale, $5 million to Steve Jobs. And this was the other company that Steve... So Steve bought it from George Lucas. But two very different companies that went on two very different paths.
2: Well, when Steve, and we're going to talk more about Next, but I'm just curious, when Steve Jobs returned to Apple in the late 1990s, and then the sort of like, I think it's fair to say that is the era of Apple as we know it today. The candy colored iMac came out, the iPod a few years later, and that really changed everything. Can you draw a line from what he, actually to borrow like, you know, a phrase that he used at that famous Stanford commencement speech, can you draw a line from that? His time at Apple and what Apple created when he got back there to sort of what he experimented with and what he built at Next?
10: Yes, absolutely. So one of the unknown stories is that what Apple built, the operating system, OS X, directly came from Next Computer. This was actually the operating system that caused Apple to buy Next in the first place, $400 million, major acquisition at the time. So what was so revolutionary, this was the 1990s, mm-hmm. there was a technology called object-oriented programming, and it made software development a lot easier, more efficient, more pictorial. You could see what you were doing. This was about, so experts told me it was about 5 to 10 years ahead of its time. At first, it was a failure. It didn't look so good, but once Apple started picking up on it, they said, remember, Apple was about a quarter away from bankruptcy in the 1990s.
1: It's amazing,
10: and they said,
1: right?
10: We need Steve Jobs back. Only Steve Jobs can save us now.
2: Well, but explain that operating system, because I think people, you know, don't really understand how revolutionary OS X was.
10: Right. Well, you have to remember that back in the 1980s, programming a computer was extremely clunky and difficult. You had to go through all this code. It would break down. You would have to start all over. But Steve Jobs, this is how far ahead of his time he was. He figured out that you could make software in the same way you make a movie or you sculpt clay. You're more like a creative director. You're moving around the objects. They're literally called objects, and you can, you know, create an app. And, you know, he was calling them apps at the time. And also, Next Computer had the first ever app store in 1990.
1: It's pretty wild, right?
10: It's wild how far ahead of its time he was. And this is the foundation for the success later at Apple. It's not like Steve just showed up at Apple and, you know, turned it into what it is now. He actually had this technology decades before he returned.
1: Can you tell us about the S list? But don't swear.
10: The S list. So I'm not actually so familiar with that, but the S list is the SH list. So the deep S list was a list of things that he had at Next Computer. So the way that Steve managed Next Computer is that he would have this deep S list, and it would be a list of things that were just going haywire. And he would say, if we don't fix this now, we're going out of business. That was literally how he ran the company when he was younger. And he had to learn not to do this because he kept destroying the company.
2: I'm wondering about your research process and your reporting process for this book. If we think about Walter Isaacson and his biography of Steve Jobs, he got participation and buy-in from Steve Jobs before he died, you know, more than a decade ago. How did you come so many years later after Steve Jobs died and do research for this?
10: Well, I had been a reporter for many years, and I had been circling around Apple. I knew a lot of former friends of Steve Jobs. One of the things that they always told me, I mean, back when I was even starting as a reporter, was the full story has not been told. There is the story of Steve the genius. There's the story of Steve at Apple. But the story of Next Computer has been overlooked. And these were people who were so close to Steve at the time. And they said that was the period when he actually became the Steve we know. And they said, I know for certain because I saw it happen. It was a major transformation in the way that he led businesses.
1: Well, you had access to even footage of meetings, right, from Next. I mean, that's, I think, the things. What did you get to see that? I think you're right. I think it's glossed over. And we're like, Steve at Apple, Steve gone, and then Steve back at Apple. So what did you pick up from watching some of that?
10: So Steve is your classic theatrical, you know, guy. He can put on a magic show. He can convince you of anything. But in some of this unbroadcast footage, I also saw another side of Steve, because he started getting very contemplative, and he would kind of speak more philosophically and deeply. He would say, you know, why is this failing? I blew it. You know, why is this not working anymore? And being able to see that side of Steve, where he's kind of confused and a little bit unsure of what's coming in the future, that's not a Steve that we've ever seen before. We see the Steve who's showing off his products.
2: So I'm going to ask a question that's like a very dangerous question to ask, because it requires us to, you know, really kind of guess, or requires you to guess. But the AI era that we're in right now, and given that you understand the way Steve Jobs was thinking about innovation in the 1980s and really throughout his life until he passed away more than a decade ago, what do you think he would think of today's environment of AI?
10: I think that he wouldn't be too happy with some of the way that AI is being talked about. You know, there is the backlash right now. People are concerned about their jobs. And, you know, Steve, he was always about making technology more human, more democratic. Anybody can pick it up and use it. If I were to guess, and, you know, this is only a guess, Steve Jobs was a very complicated man. I would think that his goal would be finding ways to integrate AI with Apple products so that it's essentially invisible and helpful. He would want it to be something that people could use and call upon, you know, if they really need help with something. But he would not want it to be something that's going to be a threat or replacing, you know, people's jobs or anything.
1: Jeffrey,
2: go ahead.
1: Well, I was going to say, there's stuff in here about wanting to work with American security space, or we're talking about, you know, we think about Pixar today, not Pixar, but Palantir and different companies. There's also a feud with Bill Gates. But just to kind of wrap up, was it all, though, for Steve about getting back to Apple somehow? Was that a guiding force from based on your reporting and what you found out?
10: I actually found the opposite. So Steve, he entertained going back to Apple occasionally, but in the end, he decided he was against returning to Apple. And he just, he looked at Apple. We tend to forget this, but Apple was a complete disaster zone in the 1990s. It was a failing company. Steve's love was Pixar. Toy Story, he was the executive producer. He loved Toy Story. The IPO of Pixar is what made him wealthy, a billionaire in the first place. And so if any of this had gone even slightly differently, Steve Jobs might not have returned to Apple, and he would be a film mogul today at Pixar in Hollywood.
1: Isn't that wild? Or maybe he'd be running Disney. I don't know.
10: Yeah, who knows? He acquired Disney CEO?
1: Yeah, exactly. I don't know. Jeffrey, interesting stuff. And as you say, another interesting chapter to Steve Jobs, his life and his impact certainly on our world. Jeffrey Cain, the book is Steve Jobs in Exile, The Untold Story of Next and the Remaking of an American Visionary, joining us here in studio. Thank you so much. Good luck with it.
10: Thank you.
2: Just taking a look at how markets wrapped up the day today on this Friday afternoon. It was another week higher for the S&P 500. In fact, the S&P 500 is now at its longest weekly gain going back to 2023. And what that means is how many weeks it's been higher in a row. So yeah, Pretty much from those marked lows, it's just been a steady move higher.
1: Quite a bounce. Right now you're looking at an S&P that's up about 9% for the year, but it's not been a straight path up, as we know that there's been a fair amount of volatility between the war in Iran and other actions, certainly a lot of it coming out of the White House in Washington. I'm looking at a NASDAQ 100, Tim, that is up almost 17% year to date. And let's take a look at what the small caps are doing so far here in 2026. Very sensitive to what's going on in the U.S. economy. And you're talking about that index is up about 16% year to date. So we definitely have seen some outperformance when it comes to small caps. And I'm going to pull up the stocks because it just blows my mind away. It's up 72% year to date.
2: Wow. Okay.
1: Yeah.
2: So that's a lot.
1: Yeah, it is.
2: That's a lot, especially because it's only May at this point. In terms of what happened in the last 5 days, the S&P was up 0.9%, the NASDAQ composite up 5.1%, and the Dow up more than 2%.
1: I'm Carol Masser along with Tim Stanovic. Let's get to some stocks on the move on this Friday for the week overall. And with us, of course, is Norma Linda. She, of course, covers the markets for Bloomberg Television. She joins us in studio. Good to have you here. Interesting week, a lot, once again, coming at investors. Dell Technologies is a name that you looked at for the week overall.
16: Oh, yeah. Today, the stock's surging for a lot, up 22% over the past 5 days, 17% of that coming from today on Friday alone. So we do know that Wells Fargo did boost the stock, their price target on the stock to $270 from $180. And so we did see a lot of stocks rallying off of this, HPE, Supermicro, all this on the idea of its boost to AI infrastructure. They see a lot of demand from the company in that space. We know that's been a buzzword for quite some time. So certainly this is the biggest gainer in the S&P 500 today and the biggest gainer on the week.
2: I'm just typing in Rich Go into the Bloomberg terminal.
1: I like how you do that.
2: Yeah, just seeing how Michael Dell is doing. His change in net worth in one day, $12.5 billion wow, to the upside.
1: All in a day's work.
2: Wow, that's a lot. Okay, $187 billion. He's, according to the Bloomberg Billionaires Index, the seventh wealthiest person in the world. In fact, now ahead of Jensen Huang,
1: wow,
2: who is at $178 billion.
1: Next week is that we get earnings from the company.
16: So exactly, Thursday.
1: Yeah, so it'll be interesting to see, and certainly the AI impact that we see on this company.
2: Right. I was just going to say, on Monday, Michael Dell sat down with Jensen Huang and Ed Ludlow in Las Vegas. If you missed that interview, you can check it out on the terminal.
1: All right, so let's go to another name that was a big mover on the week. We're talking about Intuit.
16: Yeah, so from the biggest gainer to the biggest loser, Intuit, ticker INTU, the worst performing stock in the S&P 500 this week, shedding 19%. This is after we got news that the company was cutting about 17% of its workforce, planning to use that money toward, of course, what again, artificial intelligence. So we've been seeing this from so many different companies. They're trimming that headcount to invest in AI. Stock down about 52% year to date. They also talked about TurboTax, the sales there, seeing a bit of a slowdown. So it's really a company that's been struggling this year, but it's not alone because a lot of its peers like Workday, Salesforce also struggling this year.
2: I could totally see, look, I don't know if you can do this, but I could totally see the AI application of doing your taxes, right? Like, hey, I Claude, help me do my taxes. Okay, right. Type in how much money you made, blah, blah, blah.
1: I did this. This thing, is it deductible? You know, here's my income. Like, I agree.
2: Just see if it's right.
1: I agree with you.
2: Or you get audited.
1: Well, you could, like, you could fill out a form of stuff that you would normally do with a different
16: person, right?
1: Right, and just, and it just figures it all out for you. Yeah, it's, yeah, there seems are like some that seem so right.
16: So we'll have to see.
1: Let's talk about Walmart.
16: Walmart, this ticker WMT. The stock was down about 8.5% so far this week, the week now ending. This, of course, is due to the Iran war pushing up fuel prices. They're saying that this is not only weighing on the company itself, but also the idea of consumers more broadly. They've really been leaning into having cheaper prices for a lot of their products and whatnot to bring in consumers. But you also have competitors like Kroger coming in trying to do the same. So it's about whether or not they can actually last absorbing all of the cost increases that are coming from those fuel price hikes, or whether or not this is actually going to eat into margins more broadly.
1: Good stuff. Maybe not.
2: Maybe.
1: For consumers.
2: Yeah, we had a great chat earlier with David Bellinger over at Mizuho about some of the retailers, including Walmart.
16: Yeah.
1: Yeah, we did, right?
2: And what the summer's going to look
1: like. I love that conversation. Yeah. I think, you know, the longer this goes on, higher fuel prices, it starts to make its way into so many different products because things got to get moved around. Nora, have a good weekend.
16: You too.
1: Thank you. Thank you. Nora Melinda, catch her all on Bloomberg Properties Radio and TV. She, of course, is markets correspondent for Bloomberg Television. And check out Stock Movers. These are five-minute episodes, big winners and losers. You can find it on Apple, Spotify, or anywhere you get your podcast. Folks, we are wrapping up. Our thanks to Alice, Sophie, Austin, Laura, and, of course, our team here, Justin, Elizabeth, Sebastian, Cece, and Talia, keeping us together. Have a good and safe weekend. We can't do it without our team. We really appreciate them. Have a good holiday weekend. Balance of Power starts now.
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22: Honestly, I really mean this. This is not said in any other way. I want Kevin to be totally independent. I want him to be independent and just do a great job. Don't look at me. Don't look at anybody. Just do your own thing and do a great job.
23: Tonight, Fed head Kevin Warsh sworn in as the new head of the Federal Reserve, taking over at a fragile moment for the economy. Can he remain independent if there is pressure to cut? Also, the spy who quit, Director of National Intelligence Tulsi Gabbard, stepping down today, citing her husband's health. But there are new questions about whether she had been sidelined first, and we'll have a live report coming up. And wedding crasher, President Trump skipping his own son's wedding this Memorial Day weekend.
22: I said, you know, this is not good timing for me. I have a thing called Iran and other things. That's one I can't win on.
23: From Bloomberg's Washington, D.C. studios to our TV and radio audiences worldwide, welcome to Balance of Power. I'm Joe Matthew. Kaylee Lyons has the evening off. We begin with the swearing-in of the nation's 17th Fed chair, Kevin Warsh, taking the oath today. It was administered by Supreme Court Justice Clarence Thomas in a ceremony at the White House.
24: I will lead a reform-oriented Federal Reserve, learning from past successes and mistakes both, escaping static frameworks and models, and upholding clear standards of integrity and performance.
23: Covering the swearing-in tonight and its impact, Bloomberg's Michael McKee and Romain Bostic. Great to have both of you with us, gentlemen. Mike, I'm going to start with you. The reform-minded incoming Fed chair has a couple of things in mind. We'll get to independence in a moment. What will this change when it comes to Fed speak, the dot plot, and the criteria for choosing what to do with interest rates?
3: Well, it depends on the time frame you're looking at, Joe, because if you're talking about the short term, maybe through the summer or towards the end of the year, there isn't going to be a lot because inflation is going to keep him from doing any rate cutting at this point. And he's still got to win over members of the Open Market Committee to do things like get rid of the dot plot or change the summary of economic projections. He also has a big sales job to do if he wants to shrink the balance sheet, and particularly if he wants to go back to the era of scarce reserves, because we've already seen a number of members of the committee say they don't think that's a good idea. So it'll take a while for him to settle in, to start to develop the authority that comes with being chair, and to convince people to do what he thinks is the right thing to do. But over the longer term, he probably will get some of those things done.
4: You heard the president's remarks a moment ago about independence. He got to this in his own introductory remarks that wasn't based on a question from a reporter, saying, I want him to be independent and just do a great job. Don't look at me. Don't look at anybody. Just do your own thing. Is that what you expect?
3: Well, what he didn't say was don't look at Truth Social. But yeah. I suspect that he will have some runway here, because it is very obvious that you can't cut rates right now. And Treasury Secretary Scott Bessent has been saying it's okay if Kevin Warsh doesn't immediately cut rates, because we understand the state of the economy, and it seems like he may have convinced the president of that. The question is, what happens when the war is over? And you heard the president a couple times today say, as soon as the war is over, we're going to see gas prices come down rapidly. That's probably not true, but that's going to be his expectation. So if Warsh can't follow through on what the president wants after a couple of months, after maybe the war is over and prices come down some, then maybe his attitude will change.
4: Well, we'll find out together. Bloomberg's Michael McKee with us live from New York. Thank you, sir. As Chair Warsh was being sworn in at the White House, markets moved ever higher, with Wall Street wrapping its longest streak of weekly gains today since 2023. Let's bring in Bloomberg's Romain Bostic with Power Moves, live from World Headquarters in New York. Romain?
5: Yeah, an eighth straight week of gains for the S&P 500, Joe. And just to put this into perspective, if it actually extends us into a ninth week here, we're getting into unprecedented territory, basically kind of the longest win streak in a couple of decades. And this is raising a lot of questions here about the durability of this rally, just how much further it can go. It has been a narrow rally, and we should point that out. But overall, investors seem to have gotten comfortable with two things: A, corporate earnings, and B, the Federal Reserve, as you were just talking about there with Michael McKee. Remember, we came into this year, and a big part of this rally was based on the idea that we were going to get multiple Fed rate cuts this year. You don't talk to anyone on Wall Street who really thinks we're going to get any sort of meaningful cut this year, and most think we might actually get a hike at some point. But they have found comfort in that, and that is why you continue to see stocks go higher. And keep in mind, this week, it wasn't just big tech. Yes, you did have a lot of big tech names help to move things higher, but you actually got a little bit of a boost from some of the retailers, believe it or not, as well as some of the healthcare stocks. That is not necessarily indicative of a broadening of the rally, but it maybe provides some insights here as to the rotation that could take place that could keep this rally going just a little bit further.
4: Looking at Uber this evening as well, Romain, as the company explores options for a full takeover of Delivery Hero, according to those familiar, would put it in a position, I guess, to better compete with DoorDash. The stock didn't seem to do too well today.
5: This was a little bit of a head scratcher. They've had a stake in this company for quite some time. And keep in mind, Delivery Hero is based overseas, so this is more of an international play for them. They put out a disclosure saying they had effectively raised that stake to just under 20%, so about 19.6% here, and said that there was an option on the table to increase that further. So that opened up sort of the window of speculation that they could pursue a full takeover of this. You saw DoorDash shares get bounced around on this as well, one of Uber's main competitors here in the U.S. But again, ultimately, this is less about what Uber does in the U.S. and more about whether it sees the writing on the wall that the growth story here might be slowing down a little bit, and that they might have a better future, when it comes to revenue growth over in Europe going forward.
4: Really interesting, Romain. Thank you. Hope you have a great long weekend. Bloomberg's Romain Bostic with us on Balance of Power. Thank you, sir. And the developing news that we've been following from the White House today, another big one. As the Director of National Intelligence, Tulsi Gabbard, announces she is resigning to help her husband confront a bone cancer diagnosis. In a resignation letter that was posted to social media, Gabbard notified President Trump of her decision and shared that her last day is expected to be June 30th. The president posted that on his own with gratitude. Joining us now With more on this is Bloomberg's Jamie Terabay, who is knee deep in the national security space. And Jamie, I'm really glad you could join us on this story this evening. Look, I realize that we're dealing with a very difficult diagnosis here for her husband, but we haven't really seen Tulsi Gabbard for weeks. There was already a conversation about her being sidelined. Is there more to this?
6: Yeah, I think that depending on who you speak to, there's obviously the sadness regarding her husband's diagnosis, but there has been a history, even in this very sort of rocky tenure that she's had, of the engagement that she's had with the White House. As you said, she hasn't been included in a lot of the conversations that have revolved around foreign intervention, which she is not a fan of. When you look at the photos that are published outside the Situation Room or in other gatherings where national security discussions are happening regarding Venezuela, Iran, Cuba, she doesn't seem to be in very many of them. So there's definitely a disconnect between involving her in these high-level conversations and what she's been doing at the Office of Director of National Intelligence herself. And so there are obviously questions about why now, but it has been noted by many in the intelligence community that she hasn't been present for a lot of the biggest national security events that this country has experienced in the last 12 months.
4: Which would be typical for the DNI to be involved in these conversations and have a forward-looking, a public face. Jamie, I checked today. You can still buy the No War with Iran t-shirts online that she was associated with. How much of the discord with the administration came down to this single issue?
6: It's a really good question. You know, the last time we really saw Tulsi Gabbard in public was during the March hearings on the Hill, where she and the FBI and the CIA and the NSA heads appeared to give the global threat assessment. And she really, you watched her thread a very careful needle between her own feelings and showing deference to President Trump. She would not be drawn in any way when asked about whether the intelligence that the president had received would indicate things like the Straits of Hormuz being locked down or anything like that. And she was the one who, whenever asked about whether Iran was actually an imminent threat, would respond repeatedly that the only person who could decide that something was an imminent threat would be President Trump. So you could see her really navigating between her own personal feelings, which she's done before when she's come in front of lawmakers, because they have, as you've done, sort of dredged up her past comments, her past positions, and made her try to answer those questions. But she's been very careful in making sure that she's shown proper deference to President Trump and said the things that would not antagonize him on things like the war with Iran.
4: The president posting on Truth Social that her principal deputy director of national intelligence, Aaron Lucas, will serve as acting director in her stead. Jamie, thank you so much for being with us. Bloomberg's Jamie Terabay with us live on Bloomberg TV and radio. Coming up, we'll speak with the governor of Utah, Spencer Cox, along with Michael Kratsios, chief science and technology policy advisor to the president, live from the Energy Summit in Utah. It's coming up next on Balance of Power on Bloomberg TV and radio.

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1: It's 5:11 on Wall Street. We do check markets all day long here at Bloomberg. And sources tell Bloomberg Anthropic is set to close its latest round of funding, which may top $30 billion at a valuation above $900 billion as soon as next week. Now, this large round is said to have come together in a matter of weeks, a sign of strong investor demand for the cloud maker. Stocks advanced ahead of a long holiday weekend for a lot of people, lifted by hopes for resolution of hostilities in the Middle East. Also, enthusiasm for AI-linked trades. S&P up 27 today, up 4/10. The Dow at a record, up 0.6%. Seema Shah is chief global strategist at Principal Asset Management, and she told us she has been impressed by the market's resilience.
2: It's tremendous. The way that the equity market has completely brushed off concerns around the conflict, concerns from consumer confidence surveys, inflation expectations. They're focusing on earnings growth broadly because it hasn't just been focused on tech companies. You've seen a real broadening in this strong earnings performance. But most importantly, it's down to AI. And that continued spending that we're seeing from these companies is really driving it forward.
1: Seema Shah of Principal Asset Management, interviewed this morning on Bloomberg Open Interest. S&P today wraps up the Friday session at 74.73, up by about 0.4%. Dow Industrials up 294, up 0.6%. NASDAQ today up by about 0.2%. Again, recapping, stocks higher, Dow Industrials at a record. Balance of power continues now. Back we go to Washington. And once again, your host, here he is, Joe Matthews.

0: It's Balance of Power on Bloomberg TV and radio. I'm Joe Matthew in Washington. Thanks for joining us ahead of our long weekend with nearly 45 million Americans set to travel at least 50 miles from home, according to AAA. I don't know how they come up with these numbers, but that could mean sticker shock for a lot of people at the gas pump, with the national average for a regular gallon of gas today hitting $4.55. Joining us now, live from Miami, is Mike McGlone, our senior commodity strategist with Bloomberg Intelligence. Mr. McGlone, it's great to see you ahead of the long weekend. You can picture everybody tanking up before the big road trip tonight. And with $4.50 in mind, I know that you've been seeing a lot of different numbers in your head when this conflict with Iran comes to an end. Until it does, how high could this go?
1: It doesn't get much higher than peak season, driving season, which we are now. From now, for crude oil to, for gasoline prices to go higher, crude oil has to go higher. And it looks like that $100 levels reach a pretty good plateau. Now, this is when prices usually peak in gasoline, because you have summer blends, and then you hit dead down for the fall. What does the fall mean? It's when they have the midterm elections. So I think that's going to happen. We saw some significant headlines today that, like you mentioned at the starter show, Mr. Trump is starting to cave a little bit by telling the Fed chairman maybe he can do what he wants. So that's how you get interest rates lower. Not rates, but yields. Yields dropped on that today, and gold dropped on that today, too, which is a good sign that maybe we'll have a more responsible Fed that won't be, you know, cutting rates with this inflation in the stock market. But the key theme, everything for energy, is the straits closed. The bottom line is Mr. Trump needs those prices lower by midterms. I fully expect he's going to get them. I'm still focusing on that December future contract in WTI. It's $81 a barrel, and that front contract looks like it's maybe put in pretty good top around 100.
0: The market's still seeing through this, as you're speaking to Mike. And the president continues to say, as recently as today, that the prices will drop precipitously. They'll drop like a rock, as he likes to say, as soon as the strait reopens. Is the market looking at it the same way?
1: Yes, well, I agree with him, but see, it's not just crude oil and fuel. It's also natural gas has already done it. The front contract of natural gas in the year was up 100%, and now it's 10%, down 10% year over year. Now, that's the number one measure of heat, electricity, and fertilizer. But the key thing that's happening now, Joe, I'm heading out to Heartland this week, and it's looked like we might have put in pretty good peaks in corn, soybeans, and wheat. Wheat trades here on the MIA exchange. And if those prices drop, if they don't get a drought and crude oil drops a little bit, it's a pretty significant post-inflation deflation pattern, which normally happens in commodities. The thing to remember is the number one producer of crude oil on the planet is the U.S. We're a net exporter and of LNG, and the prices recently were almost double the cost of production, which means plenty more supply should be coming on.
0: I know that you've been more concerned about diesel in some cases than gasoline. Yeah. We're looking at $5.64. For a gallon of diesel, does this follow the same path as regular gas?
1: Oh, absolutely. Stu Leonards Jr. was on recently. I used to know Stu on a first name basis. At least my wife did, being in Norwalk. And the lesson he pointed out is they're splitting the cost of the transportation of that food, and he's got his cost. But it's really increasing the cost of food, maybe is the price of diesel, the transportation. So I don't think that's going to really hurt capital budgeting to spend decisions. It's going to curtail demand. The key theme, though, is the straits still closed. But the bottom line is it's accentuating the ability for the U.S. to bring on more supply. For now, we're hitting that stage, and you saw it in consumer sentiment in numbers today. They're some of the lowest on history. People are not happy with this inflation, yet despite in prices, food and energy, but all the inflation in the stock market, which is kind of helping the rich people.
0: Interesting, Mike, as always. I think Stu Leonard's going to start working here soon. Mike McGlone is senior commodity strategist, Bloomberg Intelligence. Have a great long weekend. Thanks for joining us from the MIAX here. As we consider America's ability to meet the increasing demand for energy, made ever more intense by data centers around the country, leaders from across the energy sector are gathering in Utah right now with policymakers and investors at Operation Gigawatt Summit, aimed at creating a playbook for America's next generation of power production. And we've got a good one for you here. Joining us live from Park City, the force behind the summit and the idea, that's Utah's Governor Spencer Cox, alongside Michael Kratsios, the Chief Science and Technology Policy Advisor to President Trump. Director and Governor, welcome. It's great to have both of you with us here as part of our conversation on Bloomberg. And Governor, I'll start with you. We've had a couple of conversations over the past year since you kicked off this initiative, which aims to double Utah's power production within 10 years. Double. Something you announced in 2024. How do you get it done?
2: Well, we get it done by mostly getting out of the way and letting the entrepreneurs build. Look, we have an all-of-the-above energy approach. That should be our playbook for our country. It is under President Trump's administration. We're so lucky to have a chief science and technology officer like Director Kratsios who gets this stuff. Look, we're unleashing nuclear in Utah, the nuclear life cycle innovation campuses that this administration is working on. We believe those are going to be game changers. We're going to advance nuclear from a 10-year time horizon for new nuclear down to 4 or 5 years. We have incredible breakthroughs in geothermal technology right here in the state of Utah, as well as all the other things that we've done so well traditionally. We have to empower the private sector to just go. Permitting reform is critical. Far too often, the reason these things are so expensive, the reason we're worried about the Strait of Hormuz is because we haven't unleashed the potential in America for a long, long time. That's happening now. It's happening in Utah and other places all across the country.
0: Really interesting. I'd like to pick through some of these, and you mentioned nuclear, so let's go there. Director Kratsios, tomorrow marks 1 year since the White House announced executive orders to expand the nuclear power industry. We spoke with Governor Cox that day, as a matter of fact, and we've heard a lot of deals from everything from relighting Three Mile Island to implementing small modular reactors around data centers around the country. To what extent have these ideas been implemented? What progress can you report?
3: We've made tremendous progress. I would venture to say that the signing of those executive orders last year was probably the most consequential day for civil nuclear power in this country since the Atlas for Peace speech in 1953. This was a moment where President Trump gave an intense amount of energy, passion, and excitement to an industry that for over 40 years had sort of been told to kind of be quiet, sit in the corner, and maybe you guys will have your moment in the sun. And what we've actually been able to do is reignite the great innovators across the country to do great things in nuclear again. So there's all sorts of great stuff that's being done. One, you can think of the permitting process that the NRC has to go through. That's been expedited tremendously, and there's a much, much quicker timeline for getting your permits done there. On the small modular reactor front, the president set a pretty crazy goal. I think as I walked around the halls here and talked to so many people, the idea that in 14 months we would have at least three SMRs go critical was something that no one thought would be possible. And we sit here today and we're going to hit that deadline and probably do even more than three. And to top it all off, I think what it did was it sent a signal to the capital markets that the administration was very serious about nuclear energy. We had over $3 billion in investment across the country in nuclear energy in last year alone. And it shows that we as a country are committed to making this happen. And as we approach an all-the-above energy thesis, this is going to be critical to get it right.
0: Yeah, interesting. Governor, you've espoused, as I think you did in your first answer, a desire to embrace all of the above, that we need to use all of the resources around us. And you even noted on our air that includes solar and in some cases wind. Do you worry about those industries withering while we're investing
2: again,
0: in others?
2: I think we should. The market should be competing for these opportunities, and there are going to be some winners and losers. The interesting part of this, and it's important. I think again, solar does have its place, especially when paired with batteries. And there's a battery revolution that's happening. The innovative minds are making batteries cheaper and better. We're moving in the right direction there. But we need dispatchable, cheap, reliable power, and that's at the peak. That's something that solar and wind can't do. That's why we have to have nuclear. That's why we have to have geothermal. It's why we still have to have natural gas and coal so that we can meet those peaks. But there is a place for all of those in the playbook that we're drawing up right here in Utah. And again, America, these technologies started here, especially on the nuclear side. We gave up on this way too early. It was a huge mistake 50 years ago. We're righting that mistake now, and America is going to lead this new nuclear revolution. By the way, one of those reactors going critical right here in the state of Utah before July 4th.
0: How about that? Before July 4th, Director Kratsios, what can you tell us about it? What will it power?
3: Well, those are the going critical. You can imagine if you're sort of turning on the engine, you're showing that it's actually working and possible. Yeah. They probably won't be plugged in, into the grid for a little bit time after. But the key thing is, this is a pretty monumental step in the progress of these SMRs. For years, they had been sort of discussed as something that was going to be an important part of the energy mix, but there wasn't really the regulatory push to make that happen. And what we've been able to do is identify federal lands and permitting processes through the Department of Energy versus the larger NRC to be able to get this accelerated timeline for them going critical. So big moment for the industry.
0: Director, would these be

0: This blew my mind. It's not a typo. A 40,000-acre data center across Hansel Valley. The Stratos project, which is led by Kevin O'Leary, among other investors here, projected to be more than twice the size of Manhattan. You mentioned batteries. Do you need battery and natural gas to bridge the gap until nuclear is ready for something of this massive size?
1: Yeah, so I want to be very clear about something. This is not a 40,000 acre data center. That's not what this is at all. They own 40,000 acres, and in the West, that's a drop in the bucket. But they're not going to build a 40,000 acre data center. It's going to be more like use 1,000 acres. One of the reasons they did that is because they're trying to find places so they're not directly in people's backyards. They want to buffer around these areas so that so they're not bothering people. I think that's important. So it's definitely not that big. But it is important. Look, this voracious appetite for energy. We have a behind the meter policy in Utah. We're one of the first states to do this. So you're not going to plug into the grid. You're not going to raise consumer prices. If you want to build new energy, you get to do that. And yes, I do believe that the natural gas is going to be a bridge just over the next couple years where the real energy savings is going to come from is with nuclear. And with geothermal, again, in clean ways that are going to enhance the environment, give us abundant energy. We've got to get out of this scarcity mindset. It's killed our country for way too long. We stopped building. We stopped understanding what abundance actually means. We want to bring down the power bills of every American, and we think Utah can help with that.
0: With a message of abundance, Governor Spencer Cox of Utah. And special advisor to President Trump, Michael Kratsios. Thank you both for being with us. I'm Joe Matthew. This is...
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0: in high octane awesomeness. 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
2: Did you see they did an autopsy on why they lost the election? And they said you lost the election because of Trump primarily. But other than Trump, you lost the election because you had crappy candidates and you had bad policy and they didn't know how to speak properly and they weren't smart people and various other reasons.
3: This is Balance of Power on Bloomberg TV and radio. I'm Joe Matthew in Washington. President Trump there speaking just a short time ago at a rally in New York, discussing the release of the Democratic Party 2024 election autopsy as he stumps for Republicans heading into the midterms. Joining us now is Democratic Congressman Gabe Amo of Rhode Island, vice-ranking member of the House Foreign Affairs Committee. He also serves on the House Budget Committee. So we have a few things to talk about with the congressman. Welcome back, sir. It's great to see you. Why release the autopsy at all? I realize this was in the spirit of transparency, but why feed the beast on something that happened several years ago?
4: Well, thanks for having me on, Joe. I would say at the onset, you know, I'm not in the weeds of the management of the Democratic National Committee, but I would say this.
3: Got it.
4: We should be abundantly transparent about what took place in 2024, but we can't get stuck in 2024 because the challenge is we've got Donald Trump as a president causing all sorts of chaos. And, he can't really be one giving political advice when he is one of the lowest rated presidents in our history, as he's wreaking havoc on our economy, on the lives of the people that I work for in Rhode Island.
3: Well, that's interesting. And I realize that the DNC is not where you work, but there are a lot of people who would like to see new leadership. And maybe this release is another reason. What do you think?
4: Well, look, I think I'm part of a spirit of new leadership in our Democratic Party. I've been in Congress the last 2.5 years, and
3: Understood. You see
4: that we are on the verge of hopefully having a speaker, Hakeem Jeffries, a new leader who will certainly bring forward a spirit of focus in the fight to make people's lives better. And, you know, there's nothing that an autopsy can tell me that I don't really need to know already from the constituents that I work for who want us to vigorously put a positive vision forward of the future and how we can improve their lives, lowering costs and stopping the chaos that we see coming out of Republicans in Washington.
3: Congressman, there's a conversation about war powers as members like yourself head home to march in Memorial Day parades. You're going to get an earful, I'm sure, from people in your district this week in Rhode Island, much as your Democratic and Republican colleagues will all over the country. This follows a move by Republican leadership to yank Gregory Meek's war powers resolution off the floor last night because it appeared that it might actually have the votes to pass, realizing there were 10 Republican absences. There have been several Republican members peeled off now that make it clear that this would likely pass if it was brought back to the floor. Is this a turning point for this Congress where the wishes of President Trump don't seem to be breaking through anymore?
4: Well, the fact of the matter is we are 12 weeks into an illegal war of choice that nobody asked for, 6 weeks into some indefinite ceasefire, yet we don't have a resolution. The only thing that is getting resolved is the president's commitment to higher prices for the people that I work for in Rhode Island. Gas is over $4 a gallon. Diesel is up 13%. Grocery prices are higher. Consumer confidence is at an all-time low. So I think there may be more Republicans to demonstrate some courage, some backbone, and some commitment to the people in their districts. A war powers resolution is the first step in holding this administration accountable for this war that has meant real pain for the American people. And it will pass when it gets to the floor, whether it's this next time or the time after that. I have a war powers resolution introduced just ready to make sure that we get every member of Congress on record, and they should be against this war.
3: Well, do you have a sense of when yours might get a vote, Congressman?
4: Well, hopefully Congressman Meeks's, Ranking Member Meeks's passes when we return on June the 2nd or 3rd.
3: Yeah. Boy, well, there's a lot there that we can talk about, including what might happen this weekend. Remember, the president said 2 or 3 days he would give Iran with this most recent set of offers. I'm not sure where we are on the count. He said it could be Saturday, Sunday, maybe even the holiday. The president has announced he's not attending his own son's wedding this weekend, Congressman, and he just canceled plans to go to Bedminster. Will we resume the war this weekend?
4: Well, with President Trump, it's always 2 or 3 days, 2 or 3 weeks. And all it means is there's uncertainty. There's a lack of focus. Maybe he will demonstrate that this weekend, not going to his son's wedding. But what I think he needs to be fixated on is an end, is a diplomatic resolution, a political solution to a war of his creation. Right now, we've seen headlines that Oman is pursuing talks with Iran on tolling capacity, which is only going to make life more expensive for the people across this country who are feeling the brunt of the pain and the challenges caused by this war. And so the president should look for an end. Stop this war. Stop the chaos. Lower costs for the American people. It's that straightforward.
3: You're paying $4.49 a gallon on average in Rhode Island, I see, according to AAA. Would you support or would you vote to suspend the federal gas tax?
4: Right now, that is a patch on what the broader problem is. The broader problem is the war. And the fact of the matter is we have seen big oil rake in $40 billion more because of this war. So I don't think that creates a solution. In fact, what it does is creates a longer term structural problem in the way that we fund our infrastructure. So, I don't think that should be seen as a panacea for the problem of the war that Donald Trump created.
3: I think that's really interesting because, you know, a lot of economists say this is not good policy, but a lot of analysts say this is good politics, which is why it's good or smart for somebody like you to get caught in the act supporting it. Do you not agree?
4: Well, better politics, I think, is actually dealing with the problem. That's called ending the war, ensuring that the continued excess profits of big oil, who has been a beneficiary because Donald Trump said that when he was running for president, that they were rich and he was going to make them richer. I don't think it makes much sense to, again, go for temporary fixes when a long-term solution should be what this president pursues.
3: Well, it's good to have you with us, Congressman. I hope you have fun marching in the parade this weekend. Get a wimpy Skippy at Caserta for me. Democratic Congressman Gabe Amo of Rhode Island, thanks for joining. The global shortage of memory chips caused by huge demand from AI data centers has prompted a monster rally in companies that make them, including U.S.-based Micron Technology. President Trump took an opportunity to praise the manufacturer at a rally in New York just a short time ago. Listen.
2: Boy, Micron's great. They're investing hundreds of millions. In fact, it'll be probably, could be very close by the time they finish out, over $100 billion in Clay, New York. Anybody come from Clay? You will be there when you go up and look for a job.
3: Those comments from the president today coming after Micron introduced a new generation of storage hardware at its fab in Manassas, Virginia, right outside the nation's capital. Bloomberg's Tyler Kendall paid a visit to the site today and sat down with Micron CEO Sanjay Mehrotra to discuss the company's plan for domestic expansion.
1: Memory today is absolutely key across all industries that have electronic systems. And Micron is, of course, investing in Boise, Idaho, building our leading-edge fab. That's for leading-edge memory that goes into smartphones, PCs, servers, and that leading edge memory in Boise, Idaho, will bring first wafers out middle of next year and then ramp up from there on. We'll have a second fab in Boise, Idaho soon to follow that, start first wafers by end of 2028 there. And then we have production planned for Syracuse, New York area, where we'll build over time a mega cluster or four fabs. And you can see $200 billion of investments that Micron is making here in America to bring these long life cycle production that will be managed here in Manassas, Virginia, along with production in Boise, Idaho, and Syracuse, New York. And that will bring Micron's total production over the course of about next 10 years as we ramp up all these multiple fabs to about 40% of our production. By comparison, it is about 10% today. And all of that 10% comes from this site here in Manassas for Micron. And this will totally our investments, massive investments in long life cycle technology nodes, as well as leading edge technology nodes to serve these vast markets that are really surging in demand driven by AI. Micron is going to be bringing those investments, that's semiconductor manufacturing, and in the process, create 90,000 new jobs here in the U.S. as well.
5: Well, on this point of demand and how this investment is seeking to help reach that growing demand, I'm wondering, how long do you expect the shortage of memory chips to last? When can we expect an easing?
1: Of course, the demand for memory has really surged, and that is because of the importance and the value and the capability of memory that is really essential for all advanced systems. And yes, there is a shortage, but Micron is working hard to increase supply through these projects here in America, here in Manassas, Virginia, Boise, and New York. And we see this shortage continuing beyond, well beyond 2026 timeframe. But the important thing is that Micron is working hard with our customers, working also on the long-term supply agreements with our customers to really ensure that they can have predictability for supply. And of course, Micron can have the confidence for the investments that we are really committing to here for the long haul.
5: Well, historically, memory is a cyclical business, right? Periods of boom, periods of bust. I'm wondering if a $200 billion investment here in the U.S. signals perhaps more of a confidence that that demand, that high demand, is going to be permanent, or are there concerns here that the industry could be overbuilding capacity?
1: You know, of course, what we are doing is building these fabs, which are very long lead time item. As you can see in terms of what we are doing in Boise and New York, it really takes several years just to build, construct the shell. How we equip that shell really very much depends on our latest assessments of demand at a given time. So important thing is to have that preparedness to meet the market demand. And memory has become a key enabler. It is a strategic asset for our customers today. It is a strategic asset for AI across consumer as well as data center industries, because without memory, you don't really have that intelligence that is critically important for the future roadmaps that our customers have.
3: More where that came from, you can find the full conversation with Sanjay Mehrotra of Micron Technology on the terminal and online. Coming up, SpaceX set for another attempt at their critical test of its Starship rocket. After canceling last night's launch just seconds before takeoff, we'll bring you the details coming up next on Balance of Power on Bloomberg TV and radio.
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7: News. I'm Mike Dubusky. The Department of Justice is now facing three federal lawsuits over its anti-weaponization fund. a $1.8 billion pot of money aimed at paying out people who claim to have been victimized by the government. This afternoon, the Citizens for Responsibility and Ethics in Washington asked a federal judge to halt the creation of the fund, calling it a taxpayer-funded giveaway to the president's allies. ABC's Selena Wang says Republicans are pushing back as well.
8: We have seen time and time again that Republicans have been refusing to defy the president, even when they're uncomfortable with something he wants. But so many of them see this, quote, anti-weaponization fund is simply just a bridge too far. They see it as politically toxic, something that could undermine their majority come November.
7: And Tulsi Gabbard has announced she's stepping down as the director of national intelligence, saying she wants to be there for her husband, who was just diagnosed with a rare form of bone cancer. This is ABC News.
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9: It's 5:44 on Wall Street. We do check markets all day long here at Bloomberg. Microsoft has agreed to pay $250 million to end shareholder litigation over its $75.4 billion acquisition of Activision Blizzard. President Trump said today he does want Kevin Warsh to be totally independent as the new chair of the Federal Reserve.
10: I know that Kevin has the deepest respect and reverence for the institution he will lead. Starting today, we're so lucky to have him. The Federal Reserve is a pillar of the world financial system and the most important central bank anywhere in the world. With a history stretching back more than 100 years, it is truly the institution that's most looked to and most respected, and it's now taken on a new and even higher respect, in my opinion.
9: The president's remarks were broadcast live right here on Bloomberg Radio. Warsh, by the way, sworn into office as the 17th chair of the Fed. He's promising to bring regime change to the central bank. Stocks higher today. In fact, the Dow at a record 50,579, up by about 0.6%. No record for the S&P, still higher by 0.4% for the week. The S&P advanced for an eighth consecutive week. NASDAQ today up by 0.2%. For on demand news 24 hours a day, subscribe to Bloomberg News now wherever you get your podcast. 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
3: It's Balance of Power on Bloomberg TV and radio. I'm Joe Matthew. Thanks for joining us. SpaceX delayed a critical test of its Starship rocket last night, just seconds before launch. It was due to an issue with the tower arm. The next launch window is about to open, 6:30 p.m. Eastern time. Elon Musk says another launch attempt will be made if the issue can be fixed. And for more, we turn to Bloomberg Tech's Ed Ludlow, who covers the space program and SpaceX for us. Ed, have they fixed it?
11: Seems so. The absolute latest is they are a go for propellant loading. So it looks like we are heading toward the 12th test flight for Starship. But this one is different. This is V3 of the most powerful rocket man has ever created. And top to tail, it is completely re-engineered, all new hardware, slightly taller, the full stack, the pointy black bit at the top, the Starship spacecraft, the super heavy booster bomb, 407 feet. It can take slightly more propellant load, therefore. And this very much is a test, but the stakes are much higher. And for the Balance of Power audience, Americans watching, there's the near, the medium term, and the long term of why this matters. Near term, if America is going to return humans to the moon in 2028. Well, Starship's in the running to do that, but it is not yet a human-rated system. They've never tried to land both portions and make both portions reusable. They've just done both in isolation. Medium term, we just had the S1 go public for SpaceX's IPO, likely to be the biggest of all time. And in it, there is a vision for an addressable market of $26.5 trillion. All of that for AI and predicated on that rocket system working, because at 100 metric tons payload to low Earth orbit, it's the only rocket, double the thrust of Saturn V that took humans to the moon last, capable of putting data centers into space. And then in the very distant future, if humankind is to become spacefaring and multi-planetary and a million people are going to get to Mars, again, it's all based on the success of this this Starship system. Today is a test. And for SpaceX, Joe, and I know I can feel you raising your eyebrows in the Capitol, but for SpaceX, the success is the data that it generates, right? The booster is going to splash down in the Gulf. The spacecraft is going to splash down in the Indian Ocean. But if they get that far over the course of 1 hour and 5 minutes, this is big progress for right now, the most important company on the planet.
3: Wow. $26 trillion. Bloomberg's Ed Ludlow. We'll all be watching, Ed. Window opens 6:30 p.m. Thank you, sir. Joining us now, our political panel, Bloomberg Politics contributors Rick Davis, our Republican strategist, partner at Stonecourt Capital, alongside Democratic analyst Jeannie Shanzano, democracy visiting fellow at Harvard Kennedy School's Ash Center. This means we've made it to Friday, if I'm looking at Rick and Jeannie, and it's great to have both of you with us here. I need to start with Tulsi Gabbard. Rick, your thoughts as the DNI resigns, pointing to her husband's cancer diagnosis, even though she's been on the short list for a potential firing since she basically got the job. What happened here?
12: Yeah, look, I think that sometimes you just have a coincidence of timing. I mean, yeah. Under enormous pressure, as you've been talking about for a long time, but accelerated since the attack on Iran and frankly, her lack of presence in any of those dialogues leading up to it. And the fact is, you know, she's got a family situation that she needs to tend to. And
3: yes,
12: that is completely legitimate. So you're going to have a vacancy. Deputy's going to take over for a while. We haven't heard that Marco Rubio is going to take over that job yet, but like put him in the contention because he could probably have a little bit more room for another title.
3: That's pretty good. I can picture him on the couch right now. Jeannie, we talked about this when the story broke on the early edition of Balance of Power. We know that there was tension, for lack of a better word, over the war with Iran. I noted you can still buy the No War with Iran T-shirts that she was famous for putting out there. And she had to check her language on this, try to support the administration in testimony on Capitol Hill. Did she not do the job?
13: Joe, buy that T-shirt very quickly. It's probably going to be gone soon. So we need
3: I
13: to
3: guess
13: get
3: it's a collector's item.
13: That's right. You know, I think what happened here is that Tulsi Gabbard was in sync with Donald Trump and the team during the campaign. But of course, as he assumed office, we've seen a very different approach to foreign policy in the second term. You know, and I was just thinking back, we had talked about this on the air that when Donald Trump was in the Situation Room and they were planning the Venezuela mission, Tulsi Gabbard was in Hawaii posting pictures from the beach. And that sort of continued and ramped up as we got into things like Iran. And so I think what happened was Tulsi Gabbard has remained the same, but that the administration has gone more neocon and it's not moving away from that. And so that, on top of the unfortunate news about her husband and the fact that she was only kept on the job, we understand, because of Roger Stone for the last few months, made this the time for her to go.
3: Well, this comes after a war powers vote in the House of Representatives that really woke up the Republican leadership in the House. With 10 Republicans absent, Rick, Speaker decided to yank the resolution, Gregory Meek's resolution, because it may well have passed. We're looking at Brian Fitzpatrick now, Tom Barrett, Tom Massey, not a shocker there, who are all ready to check the president. And it does appear that if this gets back to the floor, it's going to pass. Is this a turning point for Trump and the Congress?
12: I think this whole week has been a turning point for Trump and Congress. I mean, he's gotten a rebellion out of the Senate,
3: yeah,
12: which has been incredibly steadfast in their support for his initiatives. And the House, which has never really been easy because of the slim margins of power that they sit under, have really shown a crack in what they can produce for the president. And and partly because of the leadership, they don't seem to know how to count votes. To be able to have to pull a vote,
3: yeah,
12: to call a vote without knowing what the vote count was and then having to pull it when you get the vote count.
3: Wow.
12: It's incredibly embarrassing for leadership. And it's got to be embarrassing to the president because many see him as the Speaker of the House of Representatives.
3: Right. Yeah.
12: And so the fact that there's this disconnection between the administration and the Capitol Hill right now is something new in this administration. Uh-huh. And you could only assume it might get worse, not better.
3: You mentioned the Senate not happy about this $1 billion-plus slush fund, as it's being called, to deliver money to those who have been, I guess, weaponized, those even January 6 offenders who have been persecuted. Jeannie Shanzano, they went home without getting reconciliation done. That's the more important point here, right? President wanted it on his desk on the 1st of June. They've missed that deadline now, right?
13: They have. And what is stunning is imagine if the president hadn't put forward the idea of the $1 billion for the ballroom or the $1776 billion for this quote unquote slush fund. This thing likely would have passed. Oh, maybe also if he hadn't have, you know, gone against John Cornyn and endorsed Ken Paxton, it might have passed. So a lot of this is at Donald Trump's own hands, the administration's own hands. And I think what we're seeing is the Senate in particular yesterday saying enough is enough, at least for the time being. We have to see when they come back, do they take up that reconciliation? Of course, we've still got FISA that they've got to get through.
3: Right. Another reminder there. You know, we know what he won't be doing this weekend. President will not be going to his own son's wedding, his oldest son, Don Jr., getting married this weekend. The president spoke a bit more yesterday as to why. This is a comment that has gone viral since. Here's what he said.
14: He'd like me to go, but it's going to be just a small little private affair, and I'm going to try and make it. I'm in the midst. I said, you know, this is not good timing for me. I have a thing called Iran and other things. That's one I can't win on. If I do attend, I get killed. If I don't attend, I get killed. By the fake news, of course, I'm talking about. No, but he's got a very person who I've known for a long time, and hopefully they're going to have a great marriage.
3: Okay, hold on. A person I've known for a long time. That he's talking
15: his
3: about
15: entire his, life.
3: his own son, Rick Davis. Is this... Is this endearing to voters? And does it mean that the war with Iran might resume this weekend if he's not going to the wedding?
15: I think the biggest tell to me is not just the comments about the wedding, but also the fact that he's originally planned to stay in New York this weekend.
3: Yes.
15: Now he's coming back after the Lawler event. But the powerful chairman of the Senate Armed Services Committee, Roger Wicker, you know, public statement today, finish the job against the military in Iran. This is a guy who usually stays under the radar. To have that out there on a weekend like this, it definitely puts a red flag up.
3: You feeling that too, Jeannie? I don't know if he would have gone to the wedding otherwise, but yeah, he canceled the trip to play golf this weekend. What does that tell you?
13: First of all, I don't know how you guys can focus on what he says, given the visual that is that video. And that's all everybody online is talking about. You can't get past all their bellies. They've got to have the president stand up. Yes.
3: Wow.
13: I hope
3: 20 seconds, Jeannie.
13: on the war. Goodness gracious. I can't get over it. I hope he does not restart this thing. Roger Wicker is wrong.
3: I love this panel. I've known them all for a long time. Rick and Jeannie, thank you. I'll meet you back here. Have a great long weekend.
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7: From ABC News, I'm Mike Dubusky. An explosion at a shipyard in Staten Island, New York, has sent 16 people to the hospital. It is unclear at this point what caused the blast. Tulsi Gabbard will step down at the end of June as Director of National Intelligence. In a statement, she says she'd like to spend more time with her husband as he deals with a bone cancer diagnosis. President Trump overseeing the swearing-in of Kevin Warsh as the new Federal Reserve Chairman this afternoon.
24: Thankfully, unlike some of his predecessors, Kevin understands that when the economy is booming, it is that's a good thing. We don't have to go crazy. Just let it boom. We want it to boom.
7: Trump often clashed with the previous Fed chair, Jerome Powell, over lowering interest rates. A third federal lawsuit was lodged today against the Department of Justice over its $1.8 billion anti-weaponization fund. ABC's senior White House correspondent Selena Wang.
8: This is a fund that would reward the president's allies. It could even compensate rioters who stormed the Capitol on January 6th and attacked police officers. So some strong statements coming from Republican members of Congress, including Senator Mitch McConnell. He said, quote, so the nation's top law enforcement official is asking for a slush fund to pay people who assault cops. Utterly stupid, morally wrong. Take your pick.
7: There are new details about the death of NASCAR champion Kyle Busch.
25: 2 weeks ago, he was heard on the radio, on the racing radio, calling for a doctor during a race in New York. And race announcer said it was a sinus infection, but then at the GM training center this week, he became ill. And just reading from the 911 call, the caller saying, I have an individual that's shortness of breath, very hot. He's about to pass out. He's producing a little bit of blood and coughing up some of that blood. And the ambulance came at that point. He went to the hospital. His family saying it was a serious illness. And then he died.
7: ABC's Alex Stone. 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
26: An unsettled weekend in store for the region, and unfortunately, it's a holiday weekend. We'll be dealing with scattered showers, some patchy fog and mist overnight. Temperatures are going to be cool in the district, and Baltimore will fall back to around 50 or so. But periods of rain during the day tomorrow, high temperatures are only going to reach 60 to 65. Low pressure will bring us some more rain tomorrow night. Lows will drop down to about 55. Any rain will taper off to scattered showers during the day on Sunday. It does turn warmer. Temperatures will climb up into the 70s during the day on Sunday. Then for Memorial Day, we're mostly cloudy. Probably see a few showers or an afternoon thunderstorm. High temperatures on Monday are somewhere between 75 and 80. Still lingering cloudiness into Tuesday with the potential for some showers and thunderstorms. Tuesday's highs around 80 degrees. I'm Rob Carolyn, and that's your Bloomberg Holiday Weekend Forecast. 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
7: Demonstrations in Havana, Cuba today over the DOJ's decision to charge Raul Castro in the 1996 downing of two planes that were carrying humanitarian aid to Cuba.
0: There were not a lot of people who were really in favor of either government. You know, you had a lot of people who blamed the Cuban government that we spoke to, who were not happy with the way things were, who very clearly faulted the Cuban government, but they also faulted the United States government and the ongoing blockade there. And I think what you end up getting when you're talking about Cubans on the island, I can tell you, most of them are not super happy. Living free is going to be a matter of interpretation depending on which government you're talking to, but I can tell you they are suffering on a daily basis.
7: ABC's Matt Rivers. The World Health Organization is now warning that Ebola is spreading rapidly across the Democratic Republic of Congo, upgrading the national risk level in that country to very high. Dr. Kent Brantley was the first American to become infected with Ebola during the last 2014 outbreak.
1: Ebola is a very fear-invoking illness. You're isolated. You lose control of your bodily functions with high fever and fatigue and nausea and the rash and the bleeding symptoms. It's really a terrible disease.
7: Earlier today, the Centers for Disease Control said it's sending 7 Ebola experts to the region to help with containment efforts. I'm Mike Dubusky, ABC News.
2: And I'm Ed Kalenge in the Bloomberg Newsroom. Here are some of the stories we're watching. President Trump stressed that he wants Kevin Warsh to independently lead the Federal Reserve as he looked to downplay investor concern that he would pressure the new central bank chief on policy decisions.
4: I want Kevin to be totally independent. I want him to be independent and just do a great job.
2: Warsh, who has promised the biggest shakeup in decades at the U.S. Central Bank, was sworn into office Friday in a White House ceremony as the 17th chair of the Fed.
5: When we pursue those aims with wisdom and clarity, independence and resolve, inflation can be lower, growth stronger, real take-home pay higher, and America can be more prosperous.
2: Warsh takes over at a tense moment for the economy and the central bank. Price pressures have reaccelerated in recent months, driven by the impact of war in the Middle East on energy supplies. Investors now see an interest rate increase coming by December after fresh data Friday showed consumer expectations for longer-term inflation jumped to their highest level in 7 months. And up Friday and another weekly gain for the S&P 500. That's 8 in a row. More on this from Bloomberg's Charlie Pellett.
9: For the week, the S&P 500 index was up 0.9%, the longest weekly gain since 2023. Hopes for a deal between the U.S. and Iran fueled Wall Street's optimism. Two-year yields hit the highest since February of 2025, as Fed Governor Christopher Waller said he supports making clear the next rate move is just as likely to be a raise as a cut. For the week, the Dow was up 2.1%, NASDAQ this week up by 0.4%. In New York, Charlie Pellett, Bloomberg Radio.
2: Anthropic is set to close its latest round of funding, which may top $30 billion, at a valuation above $900 billion as soon as next week, vaulting ahead of rival OpenAI to become the world's most valuable AI startup. Sequoia Capital, Dragonair Investment Group, Altimeter Capital, and Green Oaks Capital Partners are expected to co-lead the financing round. Each of the firms plan to invest roughly $2 billion. A number of other existing Anthropic investors are also planning to participate, including Peter Thiel's Founders Fund and General Catalyst. The total investments in the round are currently tracking north of the $30 billion that Anthropic had been targeting. The commitments are still being finalized and terms could change. The Friday numbers on Wall Street, the Dow gained 294, NASDAQ up 50, the S&P added 27. The 10-year Treasury yield, 4.55%, the 2-year, 4.12%, checking oil. West Texas Intermediate, 96.88, up 0.5%. Brent Crude, 88.17, up 0.4%. Global news, 24 hours a day, and whenever you want it with Bloomberg News Now. I'm Ed Kalenge, and this is Bloomberg.

0: This is Wall Street Week. I'm David Westin, bringing you stories of capitalism. China has become the number one auto producer in the world. We go to Paris to see how one of its leaders, BYD, plans to take over Europe. Plus, the IMF and World Bank met in Washington to wrestle with a whole new set of problems. How much do they need to change to keep up with the times? And it's not just the people we see on the news all the time. That person next door may be one of the new billionaires, or at least multimillionaires, no one hears about. This is a story about changes that are too big to ignore. For many years, the global car market has been dominated by the same small group. Countries like Japan, Germany, and the United States. But no longer. In the span of 5 years, China leapfrogged the largest automakers in the world, going from sixth place to first. It now exports more vehicles than the United States and Japan combined. And no company tells that story better than electric car maker BYD. Bloomberg's Tom McKenzie reports from Paris.
1: At an opera house just north of the Champs-Élysées, a lavish debut, even for Paris. The star of the show, not a performer, but a product. This car is the latest creation of BYD, a Shenzhen-based electric vehicle maker that's taking the world by storm. Today, it's China's biggest car company by sales.
2: I want to be the best valuable brand in the auto industry.
1: But it wasn't so long ago that other automakers literally laughed them off. This was Tesla's Elon Musk here on Bloomberg back in 2011.
3: There's competitors now ramping up, and yeah. As you're familiar with, BYD, which is also on the West Coast, I think they're ramping up production of their electric vehicles. Warren Buffett owns 10% stake in that. Why do you laugh? BYD is trying to compete. Why do you laugh?
4: Have you seen their car?
3: You don't see them at all as a competitor?
4: No.
1: Since then, a lot has changed. BYD now has almost a million employees. It says it files an average of 52 patents per working day. And in 2025, for the first time, BYD beat Tesla in total car sales, claiming the title of top electric vehicle maker in the world.
5: How would you characterize BYD's growth in recent years?
6: Yeah, explosive.
1: Ryan Fisher is the electric vehicle and charging analyst at Bloomberg NEF.
6: They've, from 2021, gone from like barely on the map, if you know what I mean, if you look at the chart, to having 4 million plus sales and being in the top 10 automakers in the world.
5: You come from the industry, Ryan. How is BYD viewed within the industry?
6: Similar to Musk's comment, like, who are these? I think now people are changing it to, oh yeah, we're kind of scared.
1: For a better idea of just how seriously BYD and the Chinese auto sector broadly are being taken now, just listen to Ford CEO Jim Farley speaking last year.
7: It's the most humbling thing I've ever seen. Their cost, their quality of their vehicles is far superior to what I see in the West.
1: We wanted to get a first-hand look at the battle for the future of automaking, so we went to Paris to see the rollout of BYD's new car. There, we spoke with the woman on the front lines of the firm's global expansion.
8: Why Paris?
2: Yeah, very good question. Paris is the country, is a city full of energy and also art.
1: Stella Lee has led BYD's charge into markets beyond China, including here in France. As the company's number two, after its founder, Lee also helped engineer its transformation from a battery startup into an auto manufacturing powerhouse.
2: So, you know, I joined BYD when BYD is a very small company. They started with 20 people, $350,000 investment. So I joined BYD the second year. My first job is for overseas marketing promoting manager. So I went to Hong Kong, set up the first like a kind of international office in Hong Kong in 1997. And then came to Europe in 1999 with $30,000 cash and a 140 feet container battery. The message is you need to survive to sell the battery.
1: And sell the battery she did, securing deals with Motorola and Nokia, back then leaders in the mobile phone space. An IPO followed, then a major investment from Berkshire Hathaway. With each step, the company grew and doubled down on research and development and bringing suppliers under their own roof.
8: What do you think the biggest structural advantage is that BYD has over its competitors?
2: Two things. One is technology. Till today, like we have 120,000 R&D engineers. We invent 52 patents per day. The second is BYD have very strong vertical integration capability. What does this mean? It means like we can do innovation much faster. We can do cool stuff much more than any other people. That's the reason you saw BYD in the past 2 years. We have the sporty car called the Yangwan U9. We have 3,000 horsepower. That is the fastest car in the planet.
9: It's capable of well over 300 miles an hour.
10: This feels like China turning up and just saying, we'll have all the records. Thank you.
1: Sadly, BYD didn't let us race their hypercar to the Arc de Triomphe, but we did drive their latest luxury EV, the Denza Z9 GT.
8: Who do you see as your main competitor? Who is the brand that you're really competing with in this premium segment now with the Denza Z9?
2: On the all the cool technology in this car, yeah. I did not see any competition here.
1: Given the company's origins, it's no surprise that the car maker's key feature might be its battery. The range is long and the charge is fast, far faster than anything else on the market, if done through their planned system of flash chargers. Fisher says it remains to be seen how quickly BYD can roll those chargers out and whether their new cars will beat the competition in the field. But there's little doubt that their tech is impressive.
6: When you think about their advantage in batteries that they've managed to produce, it does seem kind of like incredible. They've come out with the golden egg. They've done it incredibly quickly with the best technology at the best price.
1: What's more, the new car has the profile of a Porsche and the horsepower of a Bugatti, all at the price of a Subaru Outback, but only in China. Here in France, it runs about €115,000 or $135,000.
2: So with this one, you can be true. It's 0 to 100 kilometer, 2.7 seconds.
8: 2.7.
1: Not all of BYD's vehicles target the luxury space. The lowest cost model in the UK, where Chinese cars now account for one in every 10 new vehicles sold, goes for under £19,000 or about $25,000. Cheap, but not the cheapest. Nor is that the goal, according to BYD's special advisor, Alfredo Altavia.
8: What do you say to regulators and consumers? How do you convince them that BYD isn't just a low-cost disruptor?
11: BYD has never been and will never be a low-cost player in any segment. Our main selling argument is value for money.
1: Altavia came to BYD after a career as an executive with the competition. As the former head of Fiat Chrysler's European operations, he was a close aide to former CEO Sergio Marchionne and was considered a top contender to take over his role.
8: What are the real ambitions of BYD in Europe? Is it volume or is it positioning in the premium segment or something else?
11: I won't answer with our volume target because you will not believe me. But certainly, we want to be one of the key players in this industry on a global scale.
8: If you were an auto executive at a European legacy car maker right now, as you were once, how worried would you be?
11: Quite worried.
8: About a million units sold last year overseas or international sales.
2: Mm-hmm.
8: 1.5 million is the number that I've seen for 2026.
2: Yes.
8: Are you on track to meet that, to beat that?
2: Yeah, easy.
8: Easily beating 1.5 million this year.
2: Yes, easily, yeah.
1: In recent weeks, the war in Iran and the soaring fuel prices that have come along with it have added new momentum to electric vehicle demand. China's exports of EVs and hybrids soared to a record high in March, with BYD leading the way. But for all the optimism about international growth, the company has faced major challenges in its largest market, back home in China.
8: I want to talk about the here and now in the Chinese market. How would you characterize the current state of the Chinese auto market?
2: Chinese auto market is super competitive.
8: BYD recently posting a
12: roughly 20% drop in year-on-year profit, the first time since 2021. Is that as bad as it gets, do you think?
2: No, it's nothing. Because you need to understand the scenario behind. We have price war and competing with an EV car. Because everything we do, the next day our competition will copy. But then for BYD now, we bring another protection river, is our flash charging technology, the second generation blade cell. So this we call the protection river. I think it will keep our competition several years behind us.
12: Are you seeing signs of recovery in the Chinese market?
2: Yes. And the second, the market in China in Q4, Q1 is not good because all the subsidy, even we have a small portion left, is 100% gone.
1: Recent moves to wind down government support are a headwind for China's EV makers. But Fisher says subsidies haven't been the only driver of their rise, especially in BYD's case.
5: How much of BYD's success is down to Chinese government support over the years?
6: There was the investigation from the European Union about which specific automakers were getting the most subsidies and therefore what tariffs they should achieve. BYD was actually on the lower end of the spectrum than some of those. I think what the Chinese government have done and what some people look as maybe I would be jealous of it is that they aligned everything they were doing. They had an automotive plan. They got involved with the metals and mining. They provided the subsidies. Some of this was about oil independence and some of this was about winning the automotive industry, right? This is a massive part of GDP in many countries, and they've done that successfully. So I don't look at the Chinese and feel like they've done anything massively wrong. I actually feel like we've been a bit naive as policymakers in Europe and places like that.
5: Some critics may look at BYD's success and the success of other Chinese automakers in Europe and in other markets outside of China and say this is a classic example of China shifting excess capacity to other markets. Would that be a fair criticism?
6: I think it's a fair criticism. We see it across industries. China obviously has leverage, and you've seen that in the negotiations where they've tariffed different countries. Maybe the French keep them out of their subsidies, and then they get hit with tariffs back on brandy or something like that. So fundamentally, consumers want the cheapest products and the best ones, and the Chinese have managed to achieve that.
13: Coming up, the IMF was created before World War II was even over in order to provide stability for the global economy. Can it still get the job done in a very different world 80 years later?
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0: The biggest classic rock hits do just that. 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
3: This is a story about being fit for purpose. As the IMF met in Washington, its mission of providing global financial stability has never been more important. But one of the fund's key participants expressed doubts about whether it's up to it, whether it is still fit for its very important purpose.
4: I think we need to step back and look at the IMF and World Bank, their core missions. We cannot have these kind of elite beliefs that get in the way.
5: An awesome force of 1,000 planes and gliders thrusts deep into France.
6: That core mission for the IMF and the World Bank was crafted back in 1944 in the White Mountains of Bretton Woods, New Hampshire. Less than a month after Allied troops helped turn the tide in World War II by storming the beaches of Normandy. 80 years later, the world is a very different place. And the wars that multilateral organizations like the IMF are contending with are now in places like Iran and Ukraine.
7: Even if the war ends tomorrow, it would take quite some time for the recovery to kick in.
8: War is, in any circumstances, the worst outcome.
9: There are reasons to really worry about the upside inflation risks from the war in Iran.
10: The IMF and the World Bank, I mean, these were institutions that were created even before the end of the Second World War with the basic idea that if countries can work together and cooperate on the economic and the financial front, and we can have stability in the world, then we would have less wars. Clearly, that is being tested at this current moment.
6: Until she joined the Harvard economics faculty last year, Geeta Gopinath helped countries work together as the first deputy managing director of the IMF.
10: So in this current environment that we have right now with the conflict in Iran, the countries that have programs with the IMF, many of them are importers of energy, and they're getting hit by these increase in prices.
11: Many countries are in trouble right now because of the price spikes from the war.
6: Kevin Gallagher is the director of the Global Development Policy Center at Boston University.
3: We don't know where this war is going, how long it will last. COVID, as I recall, really hit global growth fairly substantially.
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12: 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The cheapest electricity in the history of the world is on.
13: Welcome to Bloomberg Television and Radio's coverage of SpaceX's 12th test flight of Starship. I'm Ed Ludlow, and joining me is Bloomberg space correspondent Sana Pashankar. This is a completely new version of Starship, V3. New architecture re-engineered from top to tail. And this test, it really matters in the context that it is central to the future plans of this company, its business plans, and its mission statement for humanity. We're about 90 seconds away from liftoff of what is a 1 hour and 5 minute mission for Starship to go around the world. And for SpaceX, success in this mission is the data that it hopes to gather. The spacecraft Starship, the top bit that you're looking at in that stack, will splash down in the Gulf, all being well. And the bottom half, Super Heavy booster, the plan is for it to splash down. In reverse, the booster to splash in the Gulf, spacecraft to splash down in the Indian Ocean. Now, pending any holds, because a hold at T-minus 40 seconds is baked in, and we tried to do this 24 hours ago, there was an issue, so we'll wait for that. But as it stands, it looks like from Boca Chica, Texas, on a brand new pad, Pad 2, that SpaceX will attempt the 12th test flight of what is a brand new Starship. I'm looking at the clock, and I see a hold, for now, at T-minus 40 seconds. Again, that's normal.

0: SpaceX bakes that in to allow automated systems to catch up with one another. Yesterday, the issue was not the Starship spacecraft, nor the Super Heavy booster, nor the stack itself. It was the pin that holds the arm connecting the tower. I see the clock has now resumed. T-minus 30 seconds, and I'm waiting for that clock to refresh. The team will advise us when it comes back what's going on. We're at T-minus 22, T-minus 21. So with that, what we're going to do is hand it over to the SpaceX feed and listen in to the final moments of countdown.
1: Minus 10, 9, 8, 7, 6, 5, 4, 3, ignition. We have liftoff.
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0: Booster Raptor, chamber pressure nominal.
1: All right, we are T-plus 30 seconds into flight. Seeing 33 out of 33 Raptor 3 engines on Booster V3. Ascending over the Gulf now, coming up on maximum aerodynamic pressure.
2: Booster and ship, avionics power, telemetry nominal.
1: Systems looking good. We're just passing through the period of maximum dynamic pressure. A little over a minute into flight now.
3: So far, so good. You're looking at it, 33 Raptor engines generating 16.5 million pounds of thrust at the moment of liftoff, twice the power of the Saturn V vehicle, which took mankind to the moon last. And that is a downward-facing camera from the middle of the stack. We just went through Max Q, which is the moment where there's the most stress on the combined launch system, the moment of maximum aerodynamic pressure. So what's next? We're going to get to the bigger picture. We've got plenty of time to chat here. Beautiful pictures facilitated by Starlink, which is a SpaceX's satellite-based internet connectivity. It's unbelievable, really, that in this day and age, the quality and clarity of the picture as a rocket tears through the air. And when it throttles up to maximum speed, it will be traveling 17,500 miles per hour at peak velocity. The next kind of big moment in this mission is MECO, main engine cut off, super heavy engines cut off, and then there's a hot staging where the super heavy booster separates from the Starship spacecraft, which is the top portion of it, and the Starship spacecraft will carry on for 1 hour or so around the Earth towards the Indian Ocean, while the booster will undergo a number of maneuvers, but ultimately splash down in the Gulf. There's going to be no attempts to land either. And there you go, that hot staging and separation with the super heavy booster falling back down to Earth. It's exciting. This is rocket science. This is SpaceX. But there's a bigger picture here. And so I'm going to bring in Bloomberg News space correspondent, Sana Pashankar. The pressure this time is different, not just because this is brand new hardware. From top to tail, they've re-engineered, re-architected all of it. But because when the S1, which is the filing a company makes when it plans to IPO, hit on Wednesday evening, you and I went through it for hours, and everything that SpaceX plans to do is based on the success of Starship, and Starship not just working, but being reusable. Talk me through that part.
4: Yeah, totally. So, you know, all of Elon Musk's ambitions for SpaceX are heavily dependent on Starship. You have their attempt for orbital data centers, which are space-based data centers. They are planning a network of about 1 million spacecraft to orbit the Earth and to process data on board and compute powered by constant energy from the sun. Now, how do you get those 1 million spacecraft up there? You have to use Starship. And, you know, they are betting that Starship will be able to deliver these spacecraft. You know, you can't do that with their current workhorse Falcon rocket. You just need the amount of quantity that Starship, only Starship can deliver.
3: Thank you. Sana, I'm going to jump in here. We just passed the T plus 3 minutes, 30 seconds mark. That's on the chronology is supposed to be the boost back burn shutdown. We're hearing on the live feed from SpaceX and our friend and colleague Lauren Grush and the rest of the newsroom monitoring this, seems like there is some kind of issue on the booster, and that the booster may be falling out of control. We can see on the right-hand side of the stream or the webcast that's being provided by SpaceX what seems to be a static image. On the left-hand side, based on experience, frankly, being honest with our Bloomberg television and radio audience, I think what we're seeing is the bottom of Starship seems to be rotating in its orbit. So we're going to keep trying to find out what's going on. What I would say is that completely new hardware, everything top to tail, the outside, the hardware, the components, all of it is brand new. And for SpaceX in the moment, what does success look like? Success is the data that they're gathering, right? There would be no attempt to catch the booster with the tower claw, which they've done previously, and there's going to be no no attempt to try and land the Starship spacecraft on terra firma, and they have never tried to land the complete full stack in two parts ever. They've done both in isolation. Bloomberg News, we're waiting for the headlines to be rolling, but what we're hearing is an issue with Super Heavy, which appears to be out of control per the SpaceX commentary in its own feed. Now, SpaceX, Sana, has spent a fair bit of cash. I think $15 billion is what we learned in terms of R&D on the Starship system. But we heard from Jared Isaacman, the NASA administrator, and I think what we're seeing, by the way, you know, I'm just going on the pictures that we've got, is Starship maybe a re-entry here prematurely. I'm going to wait on Bloomberg News and some of the other news sources to advise us on that. But the big point, Sana, is that what we are hoping for Starship success is that it might participate in the Artemis program in returning Americans and humans to the moon along with cargo. Set the scene for us with that.
4: Totally. So both SpaceX and Blue Origin have contracts to land humans on the moon to develop lunar landers. You know, SpaceX's architecture for developing their Starship lunar lander is pretty complex. They will have to launch Starship, but it can't get to the moon by itself, so it will have to conduct an orbital refueling in which tanker spacecraft basically meet with Starship in orbit. They fuel it up, and then it goes to lunar orbit, where it then meets up with the Lockheed Martin Orion spacecraft, which is carrying the astronauts. You know, the astronauts are transferred into the Starship lander, and then they descend upon the moon. So it's a pretty complicated architecture. You know, SpaceX has faced some criticism about whether they will be ready for that 2028 deadline, which, you know, NASA and the Trump administration have set. And as you can see here, I mean, there's still troubleshooting issues. They still have things to figure out, especially with this upgraded architecture. So, you know, only time will tell. And, you know, Blue Origin is also working on their own version. So, you know, it's really a competition between these two to see who can perfect a lunar lander quicker.
3: So I'm going to correct something that I said a moment ago, that the image that was shown on the screen briefly, I said that it appeared to be Starship prematurely reentering. I was wrong. What it was the Super Heavy booster portion, which is the 33 Raptor engines, the lower half of the full stack. Bloomberg News headline on the terminal: Super Heavy appears to be falling out of control, and we're waiting on more headlines. One has just hit the terminal as I speak, that the SpaceX loses the Super Heavy booster just over the Gulf of Mexico. So we'll wait for more details, right? If you think about the history of these Starship tests, this is the 12th test flight, but again, brand new hardware top to tail for both the spacecraft and the Super Heavy booster. But what we are still seeing is Starship, the spacecraft part, continue on its mission around the world. What's so interesting is, I guess, Sana, like the way I look at it, is there are, as outlined in the S1 document, right, the story that SpaceX is trying to tell in its IPO. And if you're joining us on Bloomberg Television and Radio and you don't know, SpaceX in the coming weeks will probably conduct the biggest public listing or IPO in history. We've reported that they aim to raise about $75 billion at a $2 trillion valuation, which pips the record by the prior biggest IPO, which was by Saudi's national oil company, Aramco. The way I think about it, Sana, is there's the near term, which is Starship participating in Artemis. We've been over that. There is the middle term, which is orbital data centers around the world used for inference largely in AI. And then the whole point of SpaceX originally was to make humankind a multi-planetary species. Try and reconcile all of that for us. Well, we look at those beautiful images from Starship down of the Earth. Stunning.
4: Yeah, totally. So, SpaceX, you know, their mission, it seems like it over time, it shifted a little bit. As you mentioned, you know, SpaceX was established to make life multiplanetary. And Elon Musk has always had his eyes on colonization on Mars. But over time, things have shifted a little bit. You know, they've really brought in AI as a main focus of the company, whether that's orbital data centers, you know, whether that's the acquisition of XAI, it's all, you know, related. And so, we're seeing also Elon Musk and SpaceX have announced, you know, plans to kind of go closer to the moon recently and focus on establishing a moon base. So the mission over time has shifted. I think long term, they're still focused on colonizing Mars. And, you know, actually, one part of the S-1 was that Musk stands to gain 1 billion shares by creating a colony on Mars for SpaceX.
3: So I'm going to jump in and save you, because to loads of people, it sounds like science fiction. What? The world's richest man is going to get awarded 1 billion more shares if he establishes a colony on Mars? Yes. Bloomberg television and radio listeners, that's literally in the S1. T plus 11 minutes into this, you're looking at Starship V3, completely re-engineered, new architecture, brand new hardware. At the T plus 8 minute mark, approximately between T plus 8 and T plus 10, the engines on Starship cut off as planned, all in the timeline that was established for this mission. And now it is cruising. It is cruising around the Earth. And you can see that, you know, if you're not familiar with the SpaceX launches, be they the Starship system, this is the 12th Starship test flight, or Falcon 9, which is the reusable higher cadence launch platform that SpaceX uses to service the International Space Station and deploy satellite and other payload for customers into orbit. These pictures that we're seeing, they are out of this world, right? They are of our planet, but they're facilitated by Starlink. So, Sana, just riffing on that, I think it's a good time to kind of say, what do we learn about Starlink? And also, on this mission, they're going to deploy dummy payload to represent Starlink in future generations of the Starlink satellite. But let's do the basics. What is Starlink? Why does it matter to SpaceX's future?
4: Totally. So Starlink is SpaceX's Internet from Space service. So it is a network of satellites that basically beam down internet to subscribers. So you can get a terminal. Individual consumers can tap into this by buying a terminal in which they can receive that internet service from. And, you know, what we really learned about Starlink in SpaceX's S-1 filing this week was that it is the revenue generator. It is the cash cow of the entire business. You know, while SpaceX is putting so much money into Starship, using that money to develop it, it's relying on funds from Starlink. And so Starlink, you know, they have about 10 million subscribers, 164 countries. It's proven to be a really, really valuable asset in times of war, times of natural disaster. And over time, we've seen subscribers jump, you know, nearly double over the past couple of years. We've seen revenue nearly double over the past couple of years. So it seems like Starlink and its connectivity service is really, you know, one of the glimmers of financial promise for the company.
3: We're heading towards T plus 14 minutes. At the T plus 17 minute mark, approximately, they're going to try and conduct this payload deployment demonstration where they basically have from Starship coming out of it. Think of it like kind of like little slots that come out the side. They are dummies that represent a transition from the current architecture of the Starlink satellite to future, which is also not to be confused, but it's called Starlink V3. So this is Starship V3, the third iteration of it, completely re-engineered, new architecture, and it is demoing a dummy version of V3 of Starlink. I will never forget the moment and the hours that followed SpaceX's S1 hitting, Sana, because it reads like not a American regulatory filing required by the relevant agencies. It reads like a Christopher Nolan sci-fi movie script. And the big number in it, right, was $28.5 trillion. That's the total addressable market that SpaceX sees it going after. But of that $26.5 trillion, it is saying, is AI in different guises. Could you speak a little bit about that? We're all here to watch the test of a rocket, the most powerful rocket humankind's ever built and tried to launch. But in the end, this is an AI company.
4: Right, yeah, exactly. I mean, I think it was pretty surprising to all of us who have been thinking about SpaceX as, you know, a rocket and a satellite company to see that, you know, their future ambitions are basically all heavily on AI. You know, obviously the rockets, the launch business will be a part of that. As I mentioned before, in the orbital data centers, you need a launch vehicle to enable that computing in space. But yeah, we're really seeing the focus of the company shift towards AI, you know, creating this integrated stack of you have launch, you have connectivity, you have AI, and, you know, trying, it's obvious that SpaceX is trying to kind of be a powerhouse that is bringing all of those components together and thinks that there is, you know, this crazy large market to tap into with that.
3: We're looking still live pictures of Starship orbiting the Earth. We're at T plus 16 minutes and counting. At the T plus 17:37 seconds mark, that's when the demo begins. The dummy payload to represent Starlink deployment from Starship will begin. And again, you know, I would say it's important to recognize there are two competing, benchmarks here of what success looks like. To the SpaceX team, this is all about data, gathering data from the launch systems to improve, with the ultimate goal of making this full system fully reusable. But this is Bloomberg, and we're it live on Bloomberg Television and Radio because SpaceX, the company responsible for the Starship system, is just weeks away from trying to do the biggest IPO of all time. And very clear, could not be more clear, in the S-1 document, which is the filing the company makes ahead of going public, the future success and every goal that it outlines is predicated on this system not just working, but becoming fully reusable. We're going to be speaking for another 10 minutes or so, Sana. Great to have Bloomberg News space correspondent Sana Pashankar with us. But this is actually about an hour and 5 minutes in duration. So after that sort of T plus 17:37, which is right now, maybe we'll see it, and if it does, I'll stop talking. And then through the T plus 20 minute mark, when that demo ends, there's still a fair bit of time to go, about 45 minutes, where Starship circumvents the Earth. We won't carry all of that, but the ultimate goal is for Starship on this occasion to splash down in the Indian Ocean. In the Indian Ocean. There won't be an attempt to land it on terra firma, but early tests, right, Sana, you'll remember them, where Starship launched to a much lower orbit, they tried to land on the pad. Would you just reflect on that? And if we see the deployment of these Starlink satellites, I tell you what, I'll cut you off. Go for it.
4: Okay, cool. You know, for some of the early tests, we saw that they, attempted to catch the booster back on the launch pad, you know, with these, they call them chopsticks, but kind of, you know, back on the launch pad infrastructure. And that was a really, really impressive feat. You know, SpaceX is only company who has ever really achieved vertical reusability of the rocket. With these upgraded vehicle, they decided not to attempt to catch the booster. And now we're seeing, you know, that the booster kind of spiraled out of control. It fell over the Gulf of Mexico. So, you know, they still are troubleshooting those things. But eventually, SpaceX wants to make the entire rocket, the first stage and the second stage of Starship, reusable. And that is something that has never been achieved in rocketry. SpaceX has always had their boosters reusable with their Falcon rocket. Blue Origin is attempting to do the same. But to have the second stage, which, you know, after the booster cuts off, the second stage is, you know, what continues to go into orbit. To have that piece of the spacecraft reusable, never been done before. And Musk is actually predicting that, you know, this version of Starship, the one we're seeing fly for the first time today, will be the one that achieves that, you know, full reusability. He has predicted that will happen by the end of the year. Now, obviously, right. Musk always puts out ambitious timelines. Yeah.
3: The moment's come, and it may just be silence, but let's watch the demo of this dummy Starlink deployment.
4: Let's do it.
1: Down 20 to go. As a reminder, that's one of the things that we upgraded in version 3, kind of gave a little soup up to the PES dispensers, so those satellites going to move out a little bit quicker than they did on previous Starship flight tests. So first two out the door, two more on their way out.

0: All right, four down, 18 to go.
1: Okay, so for you 90s kids out there, maybe 80s, they describe this as the Pez dispenser. You know what I'm talking about, the confectionery in the tube, and you click it out the bottom. That's what we're looking at here on the left-hand side of the screen. One, and it's a dummy. These are not operational satellites, but they represent a sort of transition from the current older architecture of Starlink to a future version 3. They go out the side slot of Starship, and then, as you can see on your screen, the next one comes down, just like a Pez. They're a little bit behind schedule, but the demo is supposed to start at 17:37. I think they're probably about 3 minutes late. It seems like it's happening, right? We get that from the reaction of SpaceX employees on the ground. I'm having a little bit of fun with the data, right? This is a Starship traveling at 26,000 kilometers an hour, 193 kilometers above the Earth, or 118 miles above the Earth at 16,000 miles per hour. We got about 6 minutes left in this Bloomberg Television and Radio coverage of SpaceX's 12th test flight of Starship. As a reminder, we had sent headlines to the Bloomberg terminal that the Super Heavy booster, the bottom half, that is responsible for generating 16.5 million pounds of thrust from launch to get the system into that low Earth orbit position, it lost control on the way down. We're actually waiting for confirmation of the net outcome, but there is no human life at stake here. For SpaceX, the goal is to gather data for what is V3 of Starship, brand new, top to tail, completely new architecture and hardware. But as part of it, on the Starship side, it's about an hour's journey around the outside of the Earth with the ultimate goal of splashing or dumping the Starship spacecraft Sana into the Indian Ocean, pick up from there and basically explain the multi-uses, the multi-purpose use of Starship, because the goal near, medium, long-term is both human payload, carrying astronauts, carrying humans, but also Starlink as a payload and orbital data center in the future as a payload too.
2: Yeah, totally. I mean, Starship has so many uses, and we also need to remember that Starship has a lot of uses for SpaceX, but it's, you know, it's going to change the commercial space industry as well. You know, obviously their Falcon 9 rockets right now are used to deploy Starlink and are used for other SpaceX specific missions, but they're also used heavily by NASA. They're used by commercial customers. So, you know, Starship has the potential to completely transform the commercial space industry by bringing down that cost of launch. You know, since it will be a more efficient vehicle, it can take much more massive payload to orbit. So, you know, the thinking there is that it will decrease the cost, you know, per kilogram to get to orbit. Now, you know, we don't know how much SpaceX is going to charge for a Starship ride, so we don't know that for sure. But yes, but for SpaceX, you know, the orbital data center is huge. You know, to continue building out Starlink, you know, as you mentioned, there is a new version of Starlink as well, you know, that is supposed to enable more resilient, better internet service. They are also building out a direct-to-cell service, which are Starlink satellites that beam cell reception directly to mobile phones, which is a slightly, you know, modified version of a Starlink satellite. So they're still building out that network as well. That will be another thing that, you know, Starship it will be essential for. And then, of course, you know, they have NASA's mission to land humans on the moon. And eventually Starship will be the vehicle that will get to Mars.
1: 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Why are you watching Bloomberg Television and Radio for this 12th test flight of Starship? Well, the answer is that it couldn't be clearer in SpaceX's IPO filing. Everything they want to do ahead of the biggest IPO of all time requires Starship eventually to not just work, but be fully reusable. In the risk factors section of the S-1, it couldn't be clearer that if they fail in this, ultimately, then those goals won't be achieved. But this is a test, and for SpaceX, it's about gathering data. They also are very honest in that document about the risks involved and how these are stretch goals. These are big ambitions that here on Earth, there are already enough supply chain constraints as it is. This is going to continue for about another 40 minutes, but we're done pretty much here on Bloomberg Television and Radio as we pass through the test of the dummy Starlink satellites. That demo now seems to be complete. I've been joined for this by Bloomberg space correspondent from Washington, D.C., Sana Pashankar, and I really recommend you follow her and the rest of the space team and the Business of Space newsletter from San Francisco and from our newsrooms all around the world. This has been Bloomberg Television's coverage from SpaceX's 12th test flight of Starship. This is Bloomberg.
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3: 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We now return to regular scheduled programming.
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6: Yeah, you know, our business in automotive has been on a tear over the last many years. We are going to exit FY26 at a $6 billion of annualized revenue, which, you know, has grown up 8x over the last 6 years. The partnership with Stellantis is actually one of a kind. We've been building for the digital future of cars for a number of years, and physical AI, as you know, is coming into every single vehicle. The digital chassis that we build essentially allows an automaker to be able to modernize all of their vehicles across the board, from connectivity to the in-cabin experience to the driving experience of a vehicle. And this partnership with Antonio and Ned at Stellantis is a one of a kind. This essentially means we get to deploy, starting in model year 28, across all of their platforms, from Chrysler's to Fiat's to Dodge to the Peugeot brands, the Citroen brands, across every global footprint the Stellantis vehicles are deployed in, which is really every market outside of China, our entire fleet of products. This is a new change in the way Stellantis is developing their vehicles. It's one single architecture that gets homogenized so that you can move fast. You can become a software company working with partners across the board to be able to bring self-driving capability, AI into every single cabin, and of course, connected vehicles. And, you know, we've been building this for really the entire industry over the last many years, and this is what we're going to do with Stellantis.
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10: From ABC News, I'm Dave Packer. Tulsi Gabbard says she's resigning from her position as Director of National Intelligence, citing her husband's cancer diagnosis. ABC's Selena Way.
11: The timing here is also notable because it comes shortly after Joe Kent, who was the National Counterterrorism Center Director, resigned over the Iran war, and Joe Kent was a close ally of Tulsi Gabbard's.
10: Gabbard's resignation is effective June 30th. More than a dozen people injured, including firefighters, after a major explosion and fire at a Staten Island, New York shipyard. At least 16 people hospitalized, mostly firefighters. And thousands of Orange County, California residents are under evacuation orders after officials warned a massive storage tank leaking hazardous chemicals could rupture or explode. Demonstrations in Havana, Cuba today over the DOJ's decision to charge 94-year-old former President Raul Castro in the 1996 shooting down of two planes carrying humanitarian aid to Cuba from Miami. Cuban Ambassador to the United Nations Ernesto Soberón Guzmán.
12: The Cuban people is ready to have a dialogue, but at the same time, the Cuban people is ready to defend our sovereignty, our independence, our territorial integrity. So we are not going to allow no one to tell us what we have to do.
10: The World Health Organization today warning that the Ebola outbreak in the eastern part of the Congo is spreading rapidly. WHO officials updating the risk assessment for the spread at the national level from high to very high. Problems minutes after the massive Starship Flight Test 12 launched from Starbase, Texas this evening.
13: Ignition.
10: The engines of the Super Heavy booster shut down prematurely, and that will prevent mission control from being able to guide it to the planned location in the Gulf. Gravity will bring it back to Earth. The flight follows a last-minute scrub Thursday and marks the first Starship test in about 7 months, evaluating major upgrades to the world's most powerful rocket. 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
14: An unsettled weekend in store for the region, and unfortunately it's a holiday weekend. We'll be dealing with scattered showers, some patchy fog and mist overnight. Temperatures are going to be cool in the district, and Baltimore will fall back to around 50 or so. Periods of rain during the day tomorrow, high temperatures are only going to reach 60 to 65. Low pressure will bring us some more rain tomorrow night. Lows will drop down to about 55. Any rain will taper off to scattered showers during the day on Sunday. It does turn warmer. Temperatures will climb up into the 70s during the day on Sunday. Then for Memorial Day, we're mostly cloudy. Probably see a few showers or an afternoon thunderstorm. High temperatures on Monday are somewhere between 75 and 80. Still lingering cloudiness into Tuesday with the potential for some showers and thunderstorms. Tuesday's highs around 80 degrees. I'm Rob Carolyn, and that's your Bloomberg Holiday Weekend Forecast. 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
10: While gas prices have fallen a few cents this holiday weekend, Patrick DeHaan, the head of petroleum analysis for Gas Buddy, warns prices at the pump may bounce back in the next few weeks.
15: It could get worse this summer. The national average could reach that $5 a gallon mark later this summer. So long as the Strait of Hormuz continues to be closed, that's going to be choking off additional oil that would otherwise be flowing into the global supply and inventories. And that is going to keep gas prices relatively elevated until the Strait potentially reopens.
10: ABC News has obtained a new 911 call that could shed light on the death of NASCAR champion Kyle Busch. ABC's Alex Stone.
16: 2 weeks ago, he was heard on the radio, on the racing radio, calling for a doctor during a race in New York. And race announcer said it was a sinus infection. But then at the GM training center this week, he became ill. And just reading from the 911 call, the caller saying, I have an individual that's shortness of breath, very hot. He's about to pass out. He's producing a little bit of blood and coughing up some of that blood. And the ambulance came at that point. He went to the hospital. His family saying it was a serious illness, and then he died.
10: In a setback for federal prosecutors, a federal judge today dismissed human smuggling charges against Kilmar Obrego Garcia. U.S. District Judge Waverly Crenshaw found that the Justice Department's prosecution was designed to punish him for challenging his mistaken deportation to El Salvador last year. Dave Packer, ABC News.
17: And I'm Ed Kalenge in the Bloomberg Newsroom. Here are some of the stories we're watching. President Trump stressed that he wants Kevin Warsh to independently lead the Federal Reserve as he looked to downplay investor concern that he would pressure the new central bank chief on policy decisions.
18: I want Kevin to be totally independent. I want him to be independent and just do a great job.
17: Warsh, who has promised the biggest shakeup in decades at the U.S. Central Bank, was sworn into office Friday in a White House ceremony as the 17th chair of the Fed.
19: When we pursue those aims with wisdom and clarity, independence and resolve, inflation can be lower, growth stronger, real take-home pay higher, and America can be more prosperous.
17: Warsh takes over at a tense moment for the economy and the central bank. Price pressures have reaccelerated in recent months, driven by the impact of war in the Middle East on energy supplies. Investors now see an interest rate increase coming by December after fresh data Friday showed consumer expectations for longer-term inflation jumped to their highest level in 7 months. And up Friday and another weekly gain for the S&P 500. That's eight in a row. More on this from Bloomberg's Charlie Pellett.
20: For the week, the S&P 500 index was up 0.5%.
13: 0.9%, the longest weekly gain since 2023. Hopes for a deal between the U.S. and Iran fueled Wall Street's optimism. Two-year yields hit the highest since February of 2025, as Fed Governor Christopher Waller said he supports making clear the next rate move is just as likely to be a raise as a cut. For the week, the Dow was up 2.1%, NASDAQ this week up by 0.4%. In New York, Charlie Pellett, Bloomberg Radio.
20: Anthropic is set to close its latest round of funding, which may top $30 billion, at a valuation above $900 billion as soon as next week, vaulting ahead of rival OpenAI to become the world's most valuable AI startup. Sequoia Capital, Dragoneer Investment Group, Altimeter Capital, and Green Oaks Capital Partners are expected to co-lead the financing round. Each of the firms plan to invest roughly $2 billion. A number of other existing Anthropic investors are also planning to participate, including Peter Thiel's Founders Fund and General Catalyst. The total investments in the round are currently tracking north of the $30 billion that Anthropic had been targeting. The commitments are still being finalized, and terms could change. The Friday numbers on Wall Street, the Dow gained 294, NASDAQ up 50, the S&P added 27. The 10-year Treasury yield, 4.55%, the 2-year, 4.12%, checking oil. West Texas Intermediate, 96.88, up 0.5%. Brent crude, 88.17, up 0.4%. Global news, 24 hours a day, and whenever you want it with Bloomberg News Now. I'm Ed Kalegi, and this is Bloomberg.
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21: I'm Barry Ritholtz. You're listening to Masters in Business on Bloomberg Radio. My extra special guest this week is Vimal Kapur. He is the CEO and chairman of Honeywell International. He began his career as an engineer in India in 1986, where he joined a Honeywell joint venture. He spent his entire career at Honeywell, rising through successive roles. Managing Director of Honeywell Automation India, President of Honeywell Process Solutions, President and CEO of Honeywell Building Technologies, and President and CEO of Honeywell Performance Materials and Technologies before he was named President and Chief Operating Officer in 2022. He succeeded Darius Adamczyk as CEO in June 2023 and became Chair in June 2024. He has overseen more than $14 billion in M&A activity. Vimal Kapur, welcome to Bloomberg.
22: Pleasure, Barry. Thanks for hosting me.
21: Well, my pleasure to have you here. It's not very often we get a member of the Dow Industrials as part of our guests. Let's start out a little bit with your background. You received a degree in electronics engineering from the Thapar Institute of Engineering in India. Mm-hmm. What was the original career plan?
22: Original career plan was to work and get a job. That was a career plan. Yeah, that was a career plan. And first I did two small stints of a job, and then I joined Honeywell in early 89. Mm-hmm. It was a new company in India, just set up. So I ended up joining a startup because it was set up as a joint venture between two large companies. There's a large Indian company called Tata Group. They jointly...
21: Automobiles, everything. Tata is enormous.
22: Right. So they invested in this venture. It's a big Honeywell with a lot of tech. And then they create this joint venture in which you show up. And it's basically creating something from scratch. We had no revenue when I started. Our revenue was 0.00. Mm-hmm. So you learn how to build a company, how you scale. You wear multiple hats like in a startup. You don't have a very defined role. So I think that early experience of high flexibility and, you know, growing through a very high pace in a short period of time, that laid some very strong foundations, you know, for
21: me. So in the United States, out in Silicon Valley, we notice a lot of these startups, where they end up certainly isn't where they began. There's usually a pivot or three or four. Mm-hmm. What was the original idea in the joint venture, and what did that eventually turn into?
22: It turned into what it was planned for, because Honeywell did not have its automation business footprint in India at that time. So you're talking 40 years back. So they partnered with a local company to scale the business. They already had those products and capabilities in U.S., and they were trying to get into Asia. And they formed partnerships in few countries, India being one of them. And the strategy was to penetrate the local market, develop the local capability, and we were able to do that quite well. So it's not that we have to change our product strategy, but we have to learn as we go through. We had intense local competition. How do you beat that? How do we create our own, you know, our own revenue stream there? So it was a very successful story.
0: So you come up through the operating side, mm-hmm. not so much the, you know, Harvard Business School Davos theory side. Mm-hmm. How much of an advantage has that been as your career clicked through all these different divisions?
22: I mean, I think it's an advantage to, in a way, to work in a practical business because you have to deal with actual problems which the business deal with. And having worked in different businesses gave me an opportunity to deal with a different customer situation, different end markets, operational issue, commercial issue, product development issue, supply chain. So I would say, I mean, there is no replacement to formal education. I'm not suggesting that having a higher degree is a disadvantage, but I would say that there is equal amount of advantage to get practical experience. And I was benefiting from a variety of experiences I got in my long career in Honeywell.
0: And you ran three very different businesses mm-hmm. Before becoming CEO. Mm-hmm. Process Solutions, Building Technologies, Performance mm-hmm. Materials. Mm-hmm. Tell us, I mean, those names seem sort of ambiguous.
22: Right.
0: Tell us a little bit about what each of those three divisions
22: yep.
0: did.
22: So Process Solution business is, it provides automation system in the energy sector. So energy sector, think about it, refining petrochemical plants, mm-hmm. other oil and gas facilities, pipeline terminals, even I would say facilities like which make paper, metals and mining. So these facilities are very complex in terms of their operating procedures. And if they're not automated, it's nearly impossible to run them. So this business provides a sophisticated automation system to these large companies. So think about Exxon and Shell and BP as kind of a typical customer, or Aramco in Middle East and ADNOC. So this serving these customer, so this business was very global, or is very global even today. The business still is very successful. And I became CEO in 2014 of this business. And oil downturn happened within 6 months of I becoming the leader of the business. So you learn through tough experiences. Oil price was from whatever, $140, $150 to like a big nosedive. And we did a lot of work in that downturn, learned a lot. But primarily your question, this business is all about sophisticated automation in complex facilities. And then I moved to the building automation business, where we still do automation, but now in this case, buildings of different type, hospitals, airports, schools, university campuses, data centers. And there, the business model was very different. Now you serve multiple building through variety of channel partners across the world. And so our strength comes through product innovation. Our strength comes through channel management, very different business model. Compared to what I did in my process automation days.
0: And then performance
22: material and technology, very interesting business. They build technology, they build energy infrastructure. So if you want to build if you are a refiner, you buy crude, which we all hear a lot about today mm-hmm. due to, ongoing Iran conflict. You don't sell crude, you sell product. You sell gasoline, you sell diesel, you sell jet fuel. So they have options to make multiple products. And as the input changes or the market needs changes, they need to decide what are the options they have to build different offering from their perspective. This business provides technology to energy company to build energy infrastructure because it's a molecule transformation. Mm-hmm. You're converting one molecule to another molecule. That's a heavy technology involved behind it. So performance material and technology provides technology to the customer to build, energy infrastructure. So very high technology or research-oriented business. You have a lot of chemical engineers who are going to invent the next best technology, and you provide that technology to some very large companies. And that was fascinating to lead that business, to see that cycle of innovation and work in that business. So yeah, very diverse experiences in a variety of sectors, different business models, which I'm benefiting today because now I have experience of dealing with different markets and different situations. And that practical experience helps you a lot as you really get into your CEO job.
0: So in 2022, you were named Chief Operating Officer.
22: Mm-hmm.
0: We were just coming out of the pandemic.
22: Mm-hmm.
0: What was that environment like? How did you take your experience at these three prior divisions where you were either president or president and CEO? How did that affect running operations?
22: I mean, I think at that time, the biggest challenge that time actually was the chip shortages.
0: Mm-hmm.
22: And how do we really redesign our products, because chips are simply not available. So we really had to learn how do we redesign our products in a much shorter period of time. So think about if we design a product in 1 year, we had to do that in 2 months because there's no other option. If we don't do that, we can't have an alternative source of the supply and we can't ship our product. So I used a lot of experiences on dealing with such different scenario in my earlier jobs. And we were able to successfully, you know, deal with that. That was also a job I also got exposure to the businesses of Honeywell, which I hadn't run before, aerospace being the biggest one.
0: Mm-hmm.
22: So that got added into my responsibility. So there was a lot of learning there on how that industry works, which is totally different from everything else I had done.
0: Is there a throughput through materials, processes, technologies, and aerospace, or are these all completely different animals?
22: Different animals in the sense of the end markets they serve, right? There are some commonality of the business models, and there's a common denominator, but there are differences, which really led me to think about whether we are good to be one company or multiple companies when I started as a CEO. And part of it was the differences between them, but part of it was the opportunities which is ahead of us, that how these businesses independently could shape or scale much differently versus when we are together, which led us to do a lot of work to think about optionality and pros and cons of each option, and which led us to make a decision that we are better off to split into three companies.
0: And we're going to spend some time delving into those three companies and the thinking behind it.
22: Mm-hmm.
0: Before we get to that, I want to ask you a couple of more general questions about the firm. You've been there so long, since the 1980s.
22: Mm-hmm.
0: I'm curious, how has the culture of Honeywell changed? It's almost 40 years, three and a half decades. Is it still essentially the same company, or has everything changed, like so many other companies?
22: Yeah, it evolved a lot. I would say, there was a big change moment in early 2000 when Honeywell and Allied Signal merged together.
0: Mm-hmm. I recall.
22: Yep. So a little bit of fun fact, Allied Signal acquired Honeywell and changed its name to Honeywell, which doesn't happen. The acquirer keeps its name because they figured Honeywell brand was so powerful, it was more impactful, so they changed their own name. So that was a big moment, your question, on cultural assimilation of two large companies. It was kind of merger of equals. And it did go through its own motion of ups and downs. And that's when Dave Cody came in as chairman and CEO of Honeywell. And Dave did a great job to rebuild the Honeywell culture, which was much more one company mindset. We are not two companies. We are one company. We are going to work towards one stock, one Honeywell mindset. Put a lot of operational culture in the organization. So that was one phase of, under his leadership. Then my predecessor, Darius Adamczyk, he became CEO in 2017. He further enhanced our operational excellence skill. He invested a lot of effort to build more digital backbone of the company, simplifying Honeywell in terms of internal systems we have. Darius was very passionate about digital, on how to mine data and create more capability for our customers. So he created a culture of more operational excellence, more operational rigor, while Dave was much more focused on one Honeywell mindset, culture integration, not multiple companies. And as my tenure comes in over the last now 2+ years, we are now pivoting from the more growth-oriented company.
0: Coming up, we continue our conversation with Vimal Kapur, CEO of Honeywell, discussing turning Honeywell into three standalone companies. I'm Barry Ritholtz. You're listening.
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1: I'm Barry Ritholtz. You're listening to Masters in Business on Bloomberg Radio. My extra special guest this week is Vimal Kapur. He is CEO and chairman at Honeywell, the company he has worked at for the past 37 years since starting there as an engineer. So I used to hear people talk about automation pretty regularly as just the process of moving more and more things to machines. We kind of hear people using the phrase artificial intelligence and AI the same way, kind of bluntly. I'm curious from the Honeywell perspective, when it comes to automation and AI, what are the customers buying? Is it productivity gains? Is it safety improvements? Is it cheaper labor or substitute for labor? What is the key selling point for your customers?
2: So I would say we have to go back to where the automation industry started from to better appreciate how will AI impact automation offerings or automation products. Go back to mid-70s when this industry got created, somewhere in mid-75 timeframe, when computing was invented, chips were invented, there came the need to say the world has a lot of these expensive assets. Those assets are not running very efficiently. So can we move from the older technologies, which were kind of World War I, World War II war era, to more modern digital technologies? And the way automation system was created was that you sense a set of properties on how a particular equipment or a machine or a process is running. And then you have a software program running in a computer which is going to make sure that it gets back to the desired condition, what it wants it to be. So it's a logic-based, predefined system. And the assumption was most of the time this will work in a normal situation. When exception occur, human will take a call. So automation systems were always designed with a human in the loop. And human was supposed to take care of change in input condition, change in output conditions, maintain the equipment, take care of maintenance requirement. Down the line now, you fast forward 50 years before AI and data science came in, the people who are running these equipment or automation system or different facilities in different environment, think of a pharma manufacturing facility or a data center, they acquired a knowledge on the exceptions which were occurring in those operating conditions. But when they retire or they move on, their knowledge went along with them. So when the next set of people came in, they kind of have the same learning cycle. Maybe some of it was captured in some documents, some manuals, but not a lot. So what AI is solving for is our systems have no intelligence layer on top of the core automation layer so that when the next human being comes in, they're not starting from scratch. They have an advantage of all the learning over the last 25 years all built in. So they get to say when this condition occurred, 9 out of 10 times this was done, it always worked. So you as a human being can say, okay, I think I will choose this logic mix. So humans still need to make a decision. So I think it's a changing the human and making them more capable at the heart of it. And the reason it becomes even more compelling now is the shortage of skills which are happening in the industrial sector for performing these kind of tasks. So I would say it's a perfect convergence of the situation that more capability is coming into our system because of availability of data science. And at the same time, situation requires this capability to be there because less people are available to do this work. And that's going to create more capability in automation system. So automation system remains, intelligence layer is on top of it. So it makes its automation system better in terms of what it can do by preserving its capability.
1: So let's start out with plans to break the firm up. You have three distinct entities, Honeywell Automation, Honeywell Aerospace, and then Solstice Advanced Materials. So let's talk about that split. That sounds fairly natural breakup based on industry. Tell us a little bit about the thinking behind that.
2: The thinking behind that was when I started as a CEO, my incoming thesis was that we have to simplify this company. It's performed extremely well, great return to shareholder, great service to our customer. But what will we do for the next 25 to 30 years? Are we set up for that? And

0: my thesis was that we need to simplify this into few things where we have a scale. But I started the job in middle of 23 as a CEO of the company. Two things happened in the year of 23, which is good to kind of reflect back just 3 years back. That was the first year when the aerospace cycle really became very strong. Mm-hmm. That was in year one where everybody said, oh, this industry is growing a lot. Let's pay more attention to it. And this was also the first year when something called AI was talked, right? So if we were sitting here 3 years back, we wouldn't be talking AI. So it's that recent phenomena. So the question we had to really ask ourselves, that if we have to simplify as a company, and these two external drivers are occurring simultaneously, a huge demand in our largest business, which is aerospace, automation, which is core to Honeywell, is going to probably redefine itself with AI. Should we do it as one company or should we do it as a in a different construct? And that question get into a problem solving by early 24 to say, let's look at all the scenarios. What's possibilities? What others are doing? And as we did the work over 2024, we got more and more conviction. It's better to separate automation and aerospace into two separate companies. But we ended up making three decisions because specialty chemical is extremely good business, which neither fitted in any one of these two. And we said it's compelling to also spin that off as a separate company. So rather than, you know, two, said we ended up becoming three. Mm-hmm. So they became a standalone business in October of last year, doing extremely well since we spun it off now for 6 months. Very proud of the management team and the board, which is running this company. The aerospace will become a standalone company in about 6 to 8 weeks from now. 6 weeks, actually, as we speak today. 29 June is a date, and date is firm. We quite committed to that. And it's going to be a leader in its segment in aerospace. And RemainCo will be a pure play automation company, which will be probably one of the largest, if not the largest, automation company in the world.
1: Hmm. So advanced materials, does that include building technologies?
0: And it's a pure play chemicals business.
1: Just straight up chemicals.
0: Chemicals business. They make refrigerant, which goes into your car, which goes into your home. Mm-hmm. They have some other technologies which are related to chemicals. That business is doing extremely well as a standalone company. The automation, which you mentioned, building automation or automation of industrial facilities, that's part of the remaining Honeywell, mm-hmm. which is Honeywell Automation. Now, we will not be called Honeywell Automation. We're using as just as an equal descriptor on what the business will be. We will reimagine our name as we go by in a couple of weeks from now, and we'll reveal that name, what it should be. But for sake of simplicity, a chemicals business, an aerospace business, and an automation business.
1: And performance materials and technology is?
0: So part of it became into advanced material Solstice.
1: Uh-huh.
0: And then part of it is retained within Honeywell. So it's split into kind of two.
1: Because this is really, everybody thinks of these very broadly, but there are some really narrow specific use cases for different
0: Correct.
1: Groups. So I was trying to figure out what would align with what.
0: So think about automation business serves three large end markets, all types of buildings, all types of energy facilities, and all types of industrial facilities.
1: Mm-hmm.
0: That's what we have kept in the automation. And we also were conscious that we should not make automation business serving so many segments that it becomes confusing again.
1: Right.
0: So we want to narrow down to a few very large and impactful segments. This market size is about $200 billion. We will be just shy of $20 billion of revenue. So we have a lot of runway mm-hmm. to think about creatively what more we can do. How do we grow more? So we're not shortage of runway. Secularly, automation is a naturally high growth segment because it's something which is so basic to existence of an industrial facility or on an asset. And then when you add the AI story coming on top of it, it's going to have increasingly more growth momentum. So all things being said, yeah, it's very well positioned for a compelling future.
1: And what does the aerospace group do? Unlike GE, you're not making aircraft engines.
0: Right. So we do make aircraft engine for the business jet, so more mid-size.
1: The smaller engines.
0: Smaller engine, the business jet engines we make. Mm-hmm. We don't make the big engines. But we are a systems company. We make different components from the nose to tail of the plane.
1: Mm-hmm.
0: So our components are right in the cockpit. Our components, we make radars, we make navigation system, we make brakes for the plane, we make environmental controls in the plane. So we are a systems company. We make engines, we make APUs. So our approach is system design for a new platform. So every platform comes in, and it could be a commercial plane, could be a business jet, could be a defense platform. Mm-hmm. We will pitch in different components and systems of Honeywell. Customers will select many of them, some of them. Then that will become part of that, you know, that fleet for decades and decades. So it's a multi-product business, not constrained to one particular product line. And the business model is more powerful because it's a systems approach and not a component approach. So you're right in the heart of the systems. You understand how the whole mechanics work and really add more value for our customers.
1: So over the past, let's call it 10 years, there have been a number of activist investors like mm-hmm. Elliott Management mm-hmm. that not just Honeywell, but lots and lots of other large conglomerates, they often agitate for share buybacks or increased dividends or sometimes just break the company into pieces. You seem to have landed pretty much in a similar space as some of these activists. First, were they at all influential in your thinking? Or was this something that, hey, these are such different businesses, there's no longer scale advantages of having them under one roof?
0: I would say the situation in our case was a bit unique because we started doing work to investigate our future optionality early 2024 and did a lot of work and actually even announced the separation of chemicals business in October. Elliott wrote a letter, which was in public domain, and I got to see it at the same time, and everybody else saw it, to say we should further split aerospace and rest of Honeywell too. That was their argument. There's a more value to be created. The good news was that we already had done the work, and we were convinced that's the right thing to do, but we had not announced anything. Mm-hmm. So we treated them as another shareholder who has a point of view, and we have to articulate our strategy. So there was strong convergence on the thinking, and I think we worked with them very collaboratively on, path forward. And I would say that there's a lot of being said on activist shareholder, but my experience is that they are like any other shareholder who have a logical argument. If you have a counterpoint, you should support this with the facts and data. Mm-hmm. Or if you support their point, then you have to execute it. And in that case, it just becomes much more of not what to do, but how to do it.
1: Coming up, we continue our conversation with Vimal Kapur, CEO and chairman of Honeywell, discussing the state of automated technology today. I'm Barry Ritholtz. 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
3: ABC News, I'm Dave Packer. Tulsi Gabbard says she's resigning from her position as Director of National Intelligence, citing her husband's cancer diagnosis. ABC's Selena White.
4: The timing here is also notable because it comes shortly after Joe Kent, who is the National Counterterrorism Center Director, resigned over the Iran war, and Joe Kent was a close ally of Tulsi Gabbard.
3: More than a dozen people injured, including firefighters, after a major explosion and fire at a Staten Island, New York shipyard. At least 16 people hospitalized. And thousands of Orange County, California residents are under evacuation orders after officials warned a massive storage tank leaking hazardous materials could rupture or explode. Problems minutes after the massive Starship Flight 12 test mission launched from Starbase, Texas this evening.
5: Ignition.
3: The engines of the Super Heavy booster shut down prematurely, and that will prevent mission control from being able to guide it to the planned location where it will come down in the Gulf. This is ABC News.
6: And I'm Ed Kalenge in the Bloomberg Newsroom. Here are some of the stories we're watching. President Trump stressed that he wants Kevin Warsh to independently lead the Federal Reserve as he looked to downplay investor concerns that he would pressure the new central bank chief on policy decisions.
7: I want Kevin to be totally independent. I want him to be independent and just do a great job.
6: Warshoe has promised the biggest shakeup in decades at the U.S. central bank was sworn into office Friday in a White House ceremony as the 17th chair of the Fed. Warsh takes over at a tense moment for the economy and the central bank. Price pressures have reaccelerated in recent months, driven by the impact of war in the Middle East on energy supplies. Investors now see an interest rate increase coming by December after fresh data Friday showed consumer expectations for longer-term inflation jumped to their highest level in 7 months. And up Friday in another weekly gain for the S&P 500. That's 8 in a row. More on this from Bloomberg's Charlie Pellett.
5: For the week, the S&P 500 index was up 0.9%, the longest weekly gain since 2023. Hopes for a deal between the U.S. and Iran fueled Wall Street's optimism. Two-year yields hit the highest since February of 2025, as Fed Governor Christopher Waller said he supports making clear the next rate move is just as likely to be a raise as a cut. For the week, the Dow was up 2.1%, NASDAQ this week up by 0.4%. In New York, Charlie Pellett, Bloomberg Radio.
6: Anthropic is set to close its latest round of funding, which may top $30 billion at a valuation above $900 billion as soon as next week, vaulting ahead of rival OpenAI to become the world's most valuable AI startup. Sequoia Capital, Dragoneer Investment Group, Altimeter Capital, and Green Oaks Capital Partners are expected to co-lead the financing round. Each of the firms plan to invest roughly $2 billion. The Friday numbers on Wall Street, the Dow gained 294. NASDAQ was up 50, the S&P adding 27. The 10-year Treasury yield's at 4.55%, the 2-year Treasury yield at 4.12%. Checking oil, West Texas Intermediate at 96.88, up 0.5%, and Brent crude is at 88.17, that is up 0.4%. Global news, 24 hours a day, and whenever you want it with Bloomberg News Now. I'm Ed Kalegi.
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1: I'm Barry Ritholtz. 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My extra special guest this week is Vimal Kapur. He is CEO and chairman at Honeywell, the company he has worked at for the past 37 years since starting there as an engineer. So we seem to go through these long phases where conglomerates kind of become in style. They become favored. You oversaw $14 billion in M&A, which sounds like a lot of money, but we know really isn't. You know, that's not a mega buying spree. And for the longest time, it seemed like there was a financial advantage to being a conglomerate. At what point does that structure stop being an advantage? What is being throwing all these different pieces under one roof? Mm-hmm. What does that prevent the company from doing?
0: I think every business model has an era. So I think we have to go back to what created this era of conglomerate or larger companies. It really started from when the world started becoming more globalized after 2000. Mm-hmm. China came into WTO, the world became more global. And there was much more global trade, which became the norm on how companies were growing. So all U.S. companies started growing globally. But at the same time, they were able to drive a lot of productivity by taking manufacturing into Asia, a lot of, you know, manpower productivity by doing work in different virtual way with a lot of IT skills coming in. So there was a case to make bigger companies bigger because they had the unique know-how to drive a lot of productivity and scale at a global scale because they were already present there. And that cycle persisted for almost 15 years till the time that value was captured and that value capture became generally known. Therefore, the question started asking to say, is creating this complex company worth it, or simplification or a sector focus is a better way to do it? So I think there was a reason that proposition really worked well and created a lot of value. Take a case of Honeywell, a shareholder value creation from a time of 2000 to 2017-18, one of the best in class in the entire S&P. So it's not that anything was wrong. We created tremendous shareholder value. But now this point of saturation comes in, and then it really brings you to the point of specialization. If the markets have scale and you can preserve scale while you're a specialist, that's best of the both worlds. And that's what we are doing now to create a scale aerospace company, a scale automation company. We are still very global. We still have very mature processes. But at the same time, we are focused on singular segment. So I guess like in everything else, you learn through cycles. And this cycle is all about having the mix of scale and specialization. This will persist till something else comes in now, where there's a case to do something else. And I feel good about where we are in our position, and this is going to create much more shareholder value.
1: So 20 years before you started talking about breaking into three pieces, your fellow Dow component, General Electric, went through the same process, arguably with not a whole lot of success. They started out fairly richly valued. There wasn't a whole lot of room to grow. And I'm curious, when you're thinking about breaking into three, are you looking at other companies like General Electric and saying, what can we learn from what they did right, what they got wrong, what missteps they made?
0: I think the situation for each company is very different, because separation cannot create value alone by itself. You have to be convicted that the standalone asset has enough growth potential and invest and asset base, which is going to grow, which is going to create value. So I think comparing the example you gave versus Honeywell is absolutely very different portfolio.
1: Apples and oranges.
0: Very, very different. I mean, so I would say that our drivers were more around what I talked about. Our stock price was more static. We did not destroy any shareholder value. So our question was, how do we create more shareholder value with external factors coming in, growth of aerospace, growth of AI? Is that inflection point for us to make a different decision? So we did it more from a point of strength versus we have some crisis coming in. So sometimes you use your point of strength to make the right decisions. And we did it fast and we did it right. I think every other company, it came from a different circumstances. But the decision on the outward, they look very similar. They look like they all did the same thing. But they all came from very different backgrounds and, you know, different set of assets. When we started looking at it, some people believe that we got influenced by success of GE. I want to remind that GE success came post our decision. That was a process which was occurring. So yeah, you have, that's a data point to say they are also doing it. But some of the success we have observed, some outstanding work by the GE leadership team, that really started happening 24, 25 timeframe. We were far along the way in our own analysis by that time. So I think those are kind of parallel things happening. So there's no one thing you can attribute to say that this thing influenced it. It's a combination of the reason which all come together. And that's what really brings us to where we are today.
1: I like this phrase in your thesis of the current transition from automation to autonomy with artificial intelligence as as the dividing line. How far along that process are we as a country, are the industrial sector, and Honeywell?
0: So I would say that we as a country have an advantage of being the leader in the space of cloud and data science. And companies like Honeywell has responsibility to take the know-how which the tech sector is creating, be it Microsoft, be it Google, be it NVIDIA, and all the, you know, very capable tech companies. How do we bring that capability into our sector? Because our customer is not going to go, and they are not looking to buy a cloud capability, or they're not looking to buy a AI LLM. They want to solve a problem. They want to run a business. They want to run an operation. They want to have more uptime. They want to have more, you know, profitability. So our job is to take our system, to what I mentioned to you before, and add this intelligence layer. And what this intelligence layer is all about, taking capability from the tech companies, take large language models from the likes of Google and NVIDIA, use the cloud power, which is there from Amazon and Microsoft, but really build a purpose-built offering from an industrial sector. And as we are doing that, we are able to create the agentic models for our customers. And that's what they buy from us. The underlying plumbing, what we have, they don't want to know it. They don't want to know how this is built. Say, yeah, so you're automating this piece of my work. That's great. So I'm going to get more productivity for that. How much I should pay you for it, right? Mm. So I would say we are in the state that this is no more a hypothesis. We are in the, not in the early innings, but we are in the stage of deployment of these capabilities across different customer base. Why it is not taken up at scale is because our customers have to go through a significant change management in their organization, because fundamentally the roles of people are changing. Some roles require skills which are less important today, and some more new skills are required. And they can't do that overnight. Just because I created a new set of technology, they have to absorb it, they have to ingest it. But we have some fabulous examples on customer using in scale in different sectors like university systems, quick service restaurants. People are using some of our technologies at a very large scale in refineries, etc. So I would say that if I'm sitting with you 12 months back, I would have said very modest deployment. Sitting today, I would say I'm very excited on what opportunity we see. A year from now, I would argue that the penetration will go up substantially up, because it's a real economic value creation mm-hmm. from what we are really propping. And we as a country are leading because we have the core components of this technology. And now we have to, you know, take this capability across the world. Right. And our customers are excited. They really like what we are doing.
1: Earlier, you mentioned restaurant automation. Mm-hmm. What does Honeywell do for either fast food service or casual dining?
0: Mm-hmm. So think about it. I mean, when you look at a small fast food dining restaurant, there's not much automation in that, but it consumes energy for sure. I mean, let's take a typical McDonald's restaurant as just an example. There's a kitchen there. There's a fryer. There's a refrigeration. It's just keeping a lot of products there. There's, of course, lights going on. These assets were never thought as a way to improve energy efficiencies by companies like us. We say, oh, we should automate a large hospital. Mm-hmm. Oh, it's massive. There's a lot of opportunity there, a large building. These assets were never paid attention by us because there was no technology available. But when the cloud technology came in, we are able to connect these assets flawlessly, you know, in a matter of hours. And then you're able to use a lot of AI-based rule set to understand what should be the energy consumption actual versus what it is today, and give that tools to the owner to say, you know, an example, we connected a quick service chain in UK, I think something like 500 plus of their restaurants into a single operating system, and they are observing 30 to 40% energy reduction.
1: Wow.
0: Like anything else, the good old management principle, what do you inspect is what you get. Once these were thinking running off my own, nobody paid attention. Even though they desired to do something, there was no mechanism. So we created an easy mechanism to make this available to the customer. So all of a sudden, they're able to generate a lot more productivity without adding too much of cost. And that's a part of the new tools which is coming in, which was not possible. And that gives me a lot of excitement that this is going to be much more level of, productivity, efficiency, which is less talked about. You know, whenever there's an AI dialogue, it's about jobs, it's going to cut jobs. Nobody talks about economic value creation. It is doing a real value for our customer base, making people more productive. That's the story of the industrial side, which is probably requires more amplification.
1: So what's the Peter Drucker quote? You can't manage what you can't measure. So forget 500 restaurants. What is Starbucks, 30,000, McDonald's, 40,000?
0: This applies to all of these kind of assets. And many people have done this work. So it's not that we have created some new invention. Some of them have done this kind of discovery, but this effort was not very standardized. It's like a custom-made thing somebody will do because you are a big company, you can afford it. But when you do it at a large scale, there are hundreds of these chains. There are mm-hmm. hundreds of retail stores. We're also doing similar work around the big retail store chains, very similar example. So these distributed assets are becoming a way of capturing value at one end of the equation. On the other end of the equation, when you have retirees coming, and our customers are worried about knowledge going out of the door, they're looking at a mechanism of knowledge capture so they can perform their task. That's also penetrating very rapidly. So scenarios are different. Some scenarios are looking at, I never paid attention, mm-hmm. and now I can do it. Some are saying, I have less people, do something about it. But the capability is fundamentally the same. It's the same capability which solves both the problem. And that's the power of the cloud, that's the power of AI, which we're bringing to our customers.
1: Thank you, Vimal, for being so generous with your time. We have been speaking with Vimal Kapur, CEO and Chairman of Honeywell. If you enjoy this conversation, well, be sure and check out any of the previous 637 we've done over the past 12 and a half years. You can find those at Bloomberg, iTunes, Spotify, YouTube, or wherever you find your favorite podcasts. I would be remiss if I didn't thank the crack team that helps put these conversations together. Amongst the many people who help me, Alexis Noriega is my video producer. Sean Russo is my researcher. Anna Luke is my producer. I'm Barry Ritholtz. 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